0: And lastly, the Powerball. 12, 29, 37, 43, 55 with a Powerball of 18 and a Power Play of 4 and a jackpot of $457 million. So what's new in sports today, Sue?
1: Well, the sports today, first of all, is brought to us through a generous contribution from A to Z Moving and Storage, located just where they've been, 41 Chapin Street in West Springfield, and their motto is Happy Feet Move Faster. Well, in the sports, it seems like we've got everything and its brother in championship runs right now, everything from the World Cup soccer. You must have been on the moon and you didn't realize that thing was going on. We've got the peak of the baseball season going. Wimbledon is running. They're also in the middle of the Tour de France bicycle race. We've got a number of golf championships going on. So if you say you're bored, it's the same old. They're not paying attention. Let's start off, first of all, with information on the World Cup. It is continuing, of course. As far as today, let me see what's playing on today. I say playing, that's terrible. Today is the 9th, yes. Today, France will be having everybody's attention on them. It's at 4 o'clock. It'll be France versus Morocco. It's a quarterfinal, and that'll be on Fox at 4 p.m., so you can watch that one. It makes it more interesting. Following that, we've got some other finalists coming up on, say, we've got Sunday, Monday, Saturday. I'm sorry, I'm looking at this long list of games. It's trying to keep track of who's on first. Oh, we also have Switzerland against Colombia. We have Argentina. Oh, that was Tuesday, sorry. Quarterfinals, here we go. Friday's game. Tomorrow is Spain versus Belgium. Saturday, Norway against England and Argentina against Switzerland. And that would be the end of the quarterfinals. The semifinals will be on Tuesday and Wednesday. And the finals will be next Sunday, and that'll be a big one, next Sunday the 19th. So we are now in the quarterfinals, just so you don't get totally confused. I certainly do at this point.
0: Me too.
1: Okay. As far as Major League Baseball, a mess load of things going on there. Blue Jays took the Giants, this is kind of embarrassing, 10-0. Dylan Cease loses his shot at a second career no-hitter in the 9th inning, but he almost made it. Again, Blue Jays 10, Giants 0. Cubs over Orioles 9-7, but good news was Pete Alonso belted his 20th home run of the season. Keep that up. Tigers over Athletics 6-1. Braves 3, Pirates 0. Oh, I forgot to tell you one super interesting thing on the Tigers while we're on that one. Justin Verlander has announced that he is planning to retire, call it quits later on this year. Three-time Cy Young Award winner, two-time World Series champion, and the 2011 American League MVP will retire after this season with the Detroit Tigers, he announced yesterday. He did this right after he was added as a legend pick to the American League All-Star roster. He's 43, and he is the oldest player in the Major League Baseball. So Justin Verlander will be leaving. Continuing on from that, Pirates lost to the Braves. Braves 3, Pirates 0. Marlins 2, Mariners 0. The Yankees met the Rays. The Rays took it 3-0. Nationals over Astros 8-2. The Cincinnati Reds beat the Phillies 11-5. Sal Stewart hit two home runs, including a two-run blast. The Mets over the Royals 6-2. Red Sox, da-da-da, they won. Don't want to have you miss that point. Over the White Sox. A little more on the Red Sox in a moment. The Twins and the Guardians had a game very close. Twins 6, Guardians 5. Cardinals 5 over the Brewers, 5-1. But also announcing Burley.

0: This broadcast service is provided by Valley iRadio. The material being read is the copyright property of the publications being read. Access to this program is solely for persons who cannot read the original printed version due to a visual impairment or other disability. By continuing to listen, you confirm that you have such a condition.
1: I always wanted to do. I've done it before in Venezuela, but not here. I wanted to at least participate in one in Major League Baseball, and I'm excited for the opportunity. Looking forward to having fun, hopefully put on a good show. Well, we hope so. Contreras will have Red Sox first base coach Jose Flores pitch to him. He said he first asked his brother William, the Brewers catcher, and also a National League All-Star, but Williams declined. He is the first Red Sox player to participate in the Derby since the 211 version in Phoenix. The Red Sox, for whatever reason, haven't had many of their players take part, although Ortiz did compete in 24, 5, and 6. As an organization, Boston does not have a long history of home run derby competitors. Well, they're starting a new one, obviously. National Hockey League. Chicago Blackhawks center Connor Bedard will miss the start of their season. He just had surgery on his left shoulder, and while he is expected to make a full recovery in about 4 months, nonetheless, the NHL has not announced its regular season schedule, and the Blackhawks played their first game last year, October 7th. Bedard, who turns 21 July 17th, got hurt while skating with a group of National Hockey League players last week at his hometown. It's a major blow for the Blackhawks team trying to emerge from a painful rebuilding process and now not having one of their star centers ready to start. From the tennis world, that is continuing at Wimbledon. Marta Kots, I'm probably mispronouncing the name, so I definitely apologize. But Marta Kostyuk played her first Wimbledon quarterfinal on center court. She is from the Ukraine, but at the same time, the Ukrainian players were dealing with another deadly attack by Russia on their capital. It's been the same for much of her stint in the semifinals at the Grand Slam tournament. For her, every day is finding a way to focus on tennis while not shutting her eyes to what's going on at home. After she beat Jasmine Paolini, Kostyuk said, "It's not easy to disconnect entirely, but I try for these things not to influence me too much." She also criticized the International Olympic Committee for provisionally lifting its ban on Russia, calling the decision terrible. And many people probably think the same thing. So, I think, let me see, make sure. Oh, no, one more sport I forgot to mention. I apologize. WNBA. Yep, they may be small, but they're powerful. There were three games yesterday. The scores, the Valkyries, 83, Tempo, 75. Sun beat Lynx. Sun, 80, Lynx, 86. Reeve, in that particular meeting, Reeve broke the WNBA's all-time win record. It was her 380th career victory. Not too shabby. As far as Caitlin Clark, well, the Sparks beat the Fever 106-92 as Caitlin Clark continues to struggle in return from a two-game injury absence. Everybody's watching her very close. That's sports today.
2: Oh, I watched that game at 10 o'clock last night.
1: Oh, did you?
2: Oh, I did. It was sad because I'm an Indian fan. Oh. Indiana fan, right. Okay, then the first page of the Republican today, Markey Moulton trade barbs. This is by Jeanette DeForge. Well, Senator Edward Markey said his experience will help fight and push out conservative Republicans from power. His rival, Representative Seth Moulton, argued repeatedly the old way isn't working now and won't in the future. Much of the first debate of the Democratic primary for the U.S. Senate on Wednesday came down to who was more fit to hold the seat and fight off the ideas of President Trump and his Make America Great Again followers. Markey said he wants one more term to try to finish his

0: agenda while Moulton 47 argued it is time for a new voice to try new strategies. The debate was hosted by WWLP and broadcast live. It included panelists from the Republican, New England Public Radio, and Western Mass News. We just need new ideas. We just can't keep using the old same playbook that's kept Trump in power, empowered the MAGA Republicans who now control the White House, the Senate, and the Supreme Court, Moulton said. We need a new generation of leaders. But Markey boxed back with the argument that experience is exactly what is needed right now to continue the fight to end climate change, build new green energy, and restore cuts in education funding and health care. Experience is what you use in order to create change. That is what I have done, he said. When the question of age came up, Markey, who will turn 80 before the election, he simply answered, "It's the most energized I've ever been." The two agree on many issues, such as their opposition to ICE arrests of immigrants, their support to continue the temporary protected status of Haitians, and the fight for abuse of children at a private religious school that holds itself out as a paragon of morality and as a trusted caretaker of children, it reads. The boy told his mother, Going back to the debate, the families who are facing an affordability crisis with higher utility tax bills, taxes, and health care, but there were a few issues the pair wrestled over during the debate. Markey repeatedly criticized Moulton's stance on health care, saying he will continue to fight to see every American has health care through a Medicare for All plan, which Moulton opposes. When asked about boosting the health of struggling local hospitals, Markey said he will be the chairman of the subcommittee on health if the Democrats can win back the House and the Senate in the midterm elections. He said they will restore the Affordable Care Act to ensure there is funding to keep hospitals solvent, double the funding for community health care centers, and increase funding for research and treatment for diseases such as Parkinson's, Alzheimer's, and cancer. Moulton argued he is not against universal health care, but believes that people should keep the health plan they prefer and those that unions fought for in contract negotiations. An Iraq War veteran, Moulton said he chose to use Veterans Affairs benefits for health care in part to ensure problems with that system are improved. Markey shot back, saying VA benefits are a single-payer system, and many people would appreciate a chance to be able to receive those benefits. When asked about funding for the long dream to bring high-speed rail from Boston to Pittsfield, Markey said he has joined with U.S. Richard Neal of Springfield to bring $157 million to the region to fund the long-overdue project. But Moulton said that isn't going to do it, saying that that amount will only fund 10 miles of rails, and talked about how he delivered $2 billion to the city of Lynn for infrastructure programs and will do the same for a bigger and better project. No one is going to ride your train because it is too slow, he said, adding that a real high-speed rail similar to those in other countries to get passengers from Springfield to Boston in 40 minutes can really be a game changer for the state. The two also traded barbs about the disclosure of their personal finances, attendance in their respective jobs, and who could better campaign to help flip seats to the Democrats in other states.
1: Also,
2: excuse me.
1: Out of Springfield by Stephanie Berry of the Republican staff, Sovereign Grace Church faces sexual abuse suit. She enrolled her son in a small, ardently religious private school in 2023 to keep him safe. Instead, the 8-year-old reported to his mother during second grade he'd been sexually harassed and abused by other students. This is according to a lawsuit filed in Hampden Superior Court July 2nd. The complaint named Sovereign Grace Church of Springfield and its senior pastor, Roman Barracuda. The church is evangelical Christian. This case involves the unchecked sexual abuse of children at a private religious school that holds itself out as a paragon of morality and as a trusted caretaker of children, the suit reads. The boy told his mother that another boy at school had been abusing him in a makeshift tent in a classroom at school and then in the bathroom. The other student allegedly forced the plaintiff's son to touch his genitals and perform other sexual acts over 2 academic years. At least 3 other students were involved, but the case doesn't outline their conduct. The child's mother, named Jane Doe, in the lawsuit, levels accusations including negligence, breach of fiduciary duty, and negligent infliction of emotional distress. She says she brought concerns to school administrators who told her they would conduct their own investigation. There was never any follow-up by the school with the mother, according to the plaintiff's attorney, Laura Mangini. The boy is now homeschooled. Reached by phone on Wednesday, Barracuca declined to respond. He said, "I'm not free to comment about what's going on behind the scenes," he said. Grace Academy is connected to the church at 60 Bowles Park in East Springfield. It sits on a lot in the middle of a residential neighborhood with overgrown brush in the back and serves about 90 students, kindergarten through 12th grade. By its own description, Sovereign Grace Church operates on deeply conservative principles. Its student handbook references the importance of raising obedient children, banning any physical contact between students, including hand-holding and hugging, which are deemed immoral actions. Ooh. Other prohibited behaviors, according to the handbook, specifically relate to sexuality, bodily contact, actively undertaken or passively permitted between members of the same or opposite sex for the purpose of satisfying sexual desires, and any bodily contact that a reasonable person would understand to demonstrate a propensity or interest in engaging in immoral or homosexual acts will not be tolerated in any form and constitute grounds for expulsion, so reads the document. The manual also notes the school aims to raise students as, quote, biblical males, end quote, biblical females, end quote. The lawsuit cites an incident when the mother received a call from Barracuca to report her son had been peeking under the stalls at the boy's bathroom. Her son responded that he'd been looking for somewhere to hide from the student who was allegedly harassing him. The National Sovereign Grace Church's network was rocked by allegations of sexual abuse of students in the mid-2000s. A class action lawsuit was filed by a number of women who said they were abused in some fashion by other church members and that the church's philosophy was to cover up potential scandals. That lawsuit was ultimately dismissed in Maryland court. Attorney Mangini said she appealed to the Hamden DA's office on behalf of the child and his mother, but the DA couldn't prosecute. The DA's office said Wednesday in a statement that's because its hands are tied. There is legislation that bars prosecution of children under the age of 12. So the DA's office said. We'll hear more.
0: Okay, and now an article out of Springfield by Stephanie Berry. Foundation to honor mother, son slain in act of domestic violence. Mark Pariseau vividly remembers his daughter, Sophie, calling him, asking him in a worried voice if he could check on her mother, Seema, and older brother, Dylan, at her mother's house in Wilbraham on June 18, 2024. It was a Tuesday, hot as blazes. Pariseau, a construction manager for Eversource, had just finished dropping off gallons of Gatorade to his guys working at job sites in the heat. Sophie said they were supposed to be going to the airport, but she had called and called and there was no answer, and she could see on her phone that Seema's phone showed she hadn't moved out of the house, Pariseau said. He and Seema had divorced years earlier, but remained friendly. It was an amicable split, he said. Sophie and Dylan were their only children. He says, I still remember it. I never expected I'd be walking into that, he said, his voice trailing off and his eyes downcast. That was the scene of a nightmare. Seema was shot dead, as was her son. seem as a strange partner, Peter Donaldson, lie dead from a self-inflicted gunshot wound on an upper floor of the house at 851 Main Street. Since that horrible discovery, the father and daughter have begun turning a personal tragedy into a public service. On Monday, the official launch for the newly established Seema and Dylan Pariseau Memorial Foundation was held at Rice Fruit Farm. The popular cafe is just a half mile away from where Seema Pariseau had lived. Sophie Pariseau, president of the board, could not attend as she lives in California, but her father, vice president of the board, said he and his daughter have been talking for months about the concept. 2 years ago, Sophie organized a charity walk, Miles for Change, to honor her late mother and brother. The event raised $100,000, which was donated to the YWCA of Western Massachusetts, an agency devoted to supporting women and children who are victims of domestic violence. The overwhelming level of supporters who galvanized around the event inspired Sophie to expand on the goodwill in the hopes of bringing education and prevention programs to vulnerable populations, including adolescents and teens. At the event at Rice Fruit Farm, there was a small donation jar, volunteer sign-up sheets, and opportunities for community members to find out more about the foundation. Also on the table was a printout and a photo of Dylan Pariseau featuring his easy smile, wishing him a happy 30th birthday had he lived. Mark Pariseau last saw his son on Father's Day before the double murder suicide. We were just chilling. I told him he could have a pair of hiking boots for their upcoming trip out west, he said. We hugged and said, I love you. He forgot the boots. He recalls asking his son how things were at the house with his mother and Donaldson. His son said things had been getting awkward. Donaldson had been struggling with depression, and Seema Pariseau had asked him to leave, according to friends and relatives. Springfield attorney Laura Mangini is a member of the new board of directors for the foundation. She is a busy plaintiff's attorney who specializes in filing lawsuits on behalf of victims of various types of alleged abuse. I was drawn to the foundation because it will allow me to do what I can't do in my actual job. I work to get people money because that's really all the recourse surviving victims have, she said. Mangini said she hopes to bring her professional expertise in a different way, perhaps running workshops on how to navigate the court system, how to file restraining orders, or where to seek help. She also sees value in educating men to not let a stigma prevent them from getting the help they need. The biggest component will be education. I'd like to get to high school kids so they can learn early on about coercive control and gaslighting and love bombing and all that stuff, Mangini said. Mark Pariseau said on every Father's Day, he goes to Oak Grove Cemetery where his son and ex-wife's grave markers sit. He pulls up a chair and he talks to them. That's what gets me through. Sophie and I are just trying to adjust to this new world we live in, he said. Anyone with interest in donating, volunteering, or learning more about the Memorial Foundation can visit www.sdpfoundation.org.
1: And from Stasi Haropoulos of the Republican, Dakin orders cat adoption fees 50%. To deal with the mating season. Carrie Gulmy drove an hour from her home in Pittsfield to pick up gabagool in Springfield. No, not the Italian cured pork, but a cat with the same name. I never heard of that. Gulmy was among dozens of people who lined up Wednesday afternoon at the Dakin Humane Society to adopt cats and kittens. The shelter is slashing adoption fees by 50% this week for cats and kittens. Galooney said, my husband said if we could find a cat named Gabagool, we could get it. Even though Gulmy was second in line, Gabagool was gone when the staffer went to get him. He was adopted Tuesday night. The mother of an 8-year-old boy didn't want to come home empty-handed, so she made a quick pivot, found a 4-month-old female domestic kitten, and adopted her. We're going to name her Gabagool. I'm extremely excited. I think she'll be a great addition to our family. Excuse me. Dakin is seeing its annual influx of cats and kittens following the spring mating season. While the shelter has not reached its capacity of 300 animals in its current building and foster system, the organization is trying to stay ahead of demand by making room for new arrivals. A lot of cats and kittens are born during this time of year. Breeding season comes with the warmer temperatures, said Meg Talbert, Dakin's executive director. Additionally, she noted, people who cannot afford to care for the cats are giving them up for adoption. The seasonal spike also brings in a feisty group of strays called, quote, spirit kittens, end quote, that are born outdoors to feral mothers. Sometimes they need a little bit more time to trust humans. We have a great volunteer team that works with these kittens to get them acclimated. They require a little more time to bond with their humans, said Talbert. Connery Clark was in line for a kitten before the doors at Dakin opened Wednesday. With so many people ahead of her, Clark was afraid she would miss her chance to adopt Lincoln, a three-month-old she saw on Dakin's website. I'm a little nervous with this line, but we'll see. He's a kitten, so he's going to be sought after. I'm hoping I'll get him, she said. The respiratory therapist from West Springfield took a deep breath when she approached the cage where Lincoln was supposed to be. But he was in surgery being neutered. Clark decided on the spot to adopt him sight unseen. I fell in love with the picture of Lincoln I saw online. There wasn't a profile, but I know he's a little shy and sweet, said Clark. The population surge at Dakin was exacerbated when the Thomas J. O'Connor Animal Control and Adoption Center temporarily closed to the public following an outbreak of two viruses at the facility. By the way, that news was touted the last couple of days and really preceded this event. We are now helping out TJ O'Connor. We're taking all of their owner surrenders for dogs, and we're also taking some stray cats that they were dealing with, said Talbert. The fee to adopt kittens normally ranges from $199 to $425. Wow. And $99 to $299 wow. for adult cats. Many of the available felines are listed on Dakin's website at dakinhumane.org, and the offerings are updated frequently. Adoption fees cover a variety of services and treatments, including veterinary exams, spay or neuter surgery, vaccinations, microchip and registration, a rabies vaccine if the pet is over 12 weeks of age, behavior support, a free post-adoption veterinary exam, and a food starter pack. The Dakin shelter is open to adopters Tuesdays through Saturdays from 12:30 to 3 p.m. The 50% discount on feline adoptions runs through Saturday. So if you were waiting, now's your turn.
0: Okay. And out of Springfield by Jim Kinney, Planning Commission seeks safe streets, federal dollars. Safer roads, safer speeds, safer vehicles, safer people. That's how the Pioneer Valley Planning Commission wants to address the region's persistent and growing number of injury-causing car crashes with its Pioneer Valley Safe Streets draft plan, open for review and public comment through July 20th. Working in this field, this is not a surprise to us, said Gary Rue. He's the Director of Transportation Planning at the Pioneer Valley Planning Commission. Insurer Allstate has already ranked Springfield, Worcester, and Boston as some of the most dangerous traffic cities in the United States. What's different is that the Federal Infrastructure Investment and Jobs Act established the Safe Streets and Roads for All competitive grant program with $5 billion in appropriated funds over the 5 years, 5 years from 2022 to 2026. The report is a requirement to get federal funding, Rose said. It's exciting that there are more opportunities to access money, Rue said. Funding is important when even the most minimal of intersection improvement can cost millions. The full reworking of the X in Springfield's East Forest Park neighborhood is costing $26 million. Expected to be completed in 2030, the long-awaited X work at Belmont and Sumner Avenues Dickinson Street and some side streets is an example of what can be done under the state's Complete Streets program, emphasizing walkers and bicyclists as well as drivers. The idea is to reduce the number of traffic conflicts, spots where people headed in different directions or using different modes of transportation rub, sometimes literally, up against each other, Rue said. Anything on the infrastructure side of the large is a large need, he said. We finally released a large-scale transportation improvement. Not every improvement is expensive, though. Those simple "your speed is" reminder signs are effective at getting motorists to slow down, Ruth said. Speeding accounts for 17% of fatal and serious injury crashes, according to the report. People who have already given comments on the plan at public events frequently cited challenges of walking to school safely, particularly in areas where sidewalk and crosswalk deficiencies and speeding and other unsafe driver behaviors near school zones. My kids were using the crosswalk and nearly hit by a car. They would like to walk or bike to school. This intersection makes it hard for them to safely do so, reads one comment in the report. Between the years 2020 and 2024, Pioneer Valley communities have seen consistent increases in the total number of crashes. Out of the 25,170 crashes that happened within the study period, about 25% resulted in injury. The Pioneer Valley saw 1,427 fatal and serious injury crashes from 2020 to 2024, resulting in 262 fatalities and 1,165 serious injuries, according to the Pioneer Valley Planning Commission. Both fatal and serious injury crashes peaked in 2022 before showing a decline in 2023. However, 2024 again showed an increasing trend for these crashes. In 2024, there were 19 fatalities, 88 crashes with serious injuries, and 731 crashes with suspected minor injuries, according to statistics in the document. Springfield had the most in those years, with 83 fatal crashes accounting for 38% of the region's total. Chicopee had 34 fatal wrecks. Holyoke had 20. The towns of Chester, Cummington, Southampton, Tolland, and Worthington all had no fatal crashes over this time period. Motorcycles accounted for only 11% of total crashes, but 19% of fatal and serious injury crashes, according to the report. Single vehicle crashes had the highest share of fatal and serious injury crashes at 39%. There is also a financial cost. Fatal and serious injury crashes cost the Pioneer Valley region approximately $800 million each year. Changing the built environment can help, planners say in the document. That includes high visibility crosswalks, sometimes with flashing beacons, pedestrian lighting, curb extensions and modifications, as well as making it easier to see traffic signals from further away, and changing the geometry of road layouts. Other strategies include reducing vehicle trips, improving interactions between travelers using different modes, improving post-crash care response times, or enhancing enforcement to increase driver awareness. As for safer vehicles, Ruth said local officials can help make sure that people understand and can utilize the safety equipment, like the warnings that now go off if a driver in a newer car drifts from the lane. And one more thing, Root said, slow down.
1: Out of Boston by Will Catcher of Mass Live, Boston sues social media giants citing youth mental health. The city of Springfield sued some of the world's largest social media companies yesterday, accusing them of designing addictive platforms that damage children's mental health, leaving schools to deal with the consequences. Over the last decade, Boston's educators have witnessed a precipitous decline in student mental health, such as a steep rise in students reporting persistent sadness. The local trend is directly tied to social media use and consistent with national trends, said Mayor Rochelle Wu's office on Wednesday. Social media companies have evidence of the harm they are causing to our kids by designing platforms that keep them hooked in endless scrolling and monetizing engagement at the expense of their mental health, said Mayor Wu. The lawsuit targets Meta, the owner of Facebook, as well as TikTok, Snapchat, and YouTube, a subsidiary of Google. The city's lawsuit, Wu said, aimed to compel companies to end exploitative practices and be accountable to standards of basic protection for children. In 2015, 27% of Boston Public School students reported persistent sadness, according to the Boston Public Health Commission. By 2021, that number grew to 44%. As an out-of-school time provider, we see firsthand how social media addiction is reshaping childhood. We see young people who struggle to focus, to connect, and to simply be present, said Alexandra Oliver Davila, the executive director of the Boston Youth Development Organization Sociedad Latina. Her statement said, these big tech companies know the harm their platforms caused and chose profit over young people's well-being. The Boston Public Schools have exponentially expanded mental health supports for students in recent years. The district now employs 240 social workers and 105 school psychologists, up dramatically from the 6 social workers and 48 school psychologists it employed in 2007. We all need to do what's right for our students, said Boston Public Schools Superintendent Mary Skipper in a statement. The district's counselors, social workers, psychologists, and nurses have gone above and beyond to meet increasing student needs, she said. We work hard to set our students on the best course for success through rigorous academics and whole student supports. And the research is clear that social media has had a negative impact on students' well-being while benefiting companies. The city's lawsuit asks a federal judge in Northern California, where many technology companies are based, to force social media companies to remove addictive features, including endless scrolling, constant notifications, and targeted algorithms specifically to keep young people hooked. The lawsuit from Wu's office also targets inadequate age verification, the office said, which has made it easy for children to access these platforms with little protection. As a result, a generation of young people has been left struggling with mental health crises, and school districts have been in the front line of the crisis. The lawsuit also asks the court to order the companies to reimburse the city for student mental health supports.
0: And from West Springfield by April Mae Munford, new door-to-door sales rules aim to improve safety, curb fraud. The next time a salesperson knocks on a West Springfield door, residents may have one simple question: can I see your badge? A new town ordinance now requires door-to-door commercial solicitors to register with police, carry town-issued identifications, and follow stricter rules aimed at curbing fraud, harassment, and unwanted sales pitches. The ordinance adopted unanimously by the town council on June 26th and recently highlighted by Mayor William Reichel limits commercial solicitation to between 9 a.m. and 6 p.m., creates a voluntary no-knock registry, and establishes penalties for solicitors who misrepresent themselves, use deceptive tactics, engage in harassing behavior, or refuse to leave private property. Reichel said in an update Wednesday that the newly enacted ordinance establishes rules for door-to-door commercial solicitation intended to improve resident safety while preserving rights protected under the First Amendment. The ordinance also authorizes police to deny, suspend, or revoke registrations under certain circumstances with an appeal process available through the town clerk's office. Town officials emphasized that the regulations apply only to commercial solicitation. Police, political campaigns, religious outreach, charitable activities, non-commercial canvassing, government business, delivery services, and visits requested by residents are exempt from the registration requirements. Reichelt said the ordinance is intended to give residents greater confidence when answering the door and to provide clearer oversight of commercial solicitors while also maintaining protections for political, religious, and other non-commercial speech. The measure was approved unanimously by the town council at the end of June after months of complaints from residents about unwanted and, in some cases, troubling encounters with door-to-door salespeople. Town Council President Michael LaFlamme previously told the Republican during an interview that reports of aggressive solicitation, misleading sales pitches, and late-night visits helped drive the proposal. During the public hearing, councilors also referenced concerns raised by former Councilor Kathleen Bork said, and other residents who said encounters with solicitors left them feeling uncomfortable or unsafe. Officials said the ordinance was shaped by feedback from residents, police, and town staff in response to those concerns. Residents can join the no-knock list and review additional information about solicitation rules, property signage, and resident rights on the town website.
1: Okay. From Holyoke, Jericho Golf Classic returns. Jericho is preparing for its 47th annual Golf Classic to be held at Wyckoff Country Club in Holyoke, July 22nd. The golf tournament is a long-standing community tradition, bringing together golfers, businesses, and supporters for a day of friendly competition, networking, and philanthropy, all in support of Jericho. For decades, Jericho's annual golf tournament had been one of the organization's primary fundraising events, helping provide programs and services that empower individuals to live with dignity, independence, and purpose. Funds raised during the tournament directly support Jericho's mission of creating opportunities for people of all abilities to thrive. I've always believed that strongest communities are the ones where everyone has a place to belong, said Marie McCourt, the executive director of Jericho. That's what this tournament is really about. Every sponsorship, every foursome, and every person who joins us helps create a community where individuals with disabilities and their families can connect, grow, and know they're welcomed exactly as they are. It's a pretty incredible thing to be part of, and I hope people leave knowing they made a real difference. The Jericho Golf Classic welcomes golfers of all skill levels, as well as local businesses and corporate partners interested in sponsorship opportunities. Participants enjoy a day on one of Western Mass's iconic golf courses while helping to ensure that Jericho can continue providing essential services and important programs. The Wyckoff Country Club has been an influential community in Holyoke since 1898, and it continues to host charitable tournaments and community events throughout the year. In addition to a full round of golf, the event will feature lunch, dinner, contests, raffles, prizes, and opportunities to connect with members of the Jericho community. The $150 registration fee per golfer includes 18 holes of golf, lunch, dinner, raffles, and prizes. Day begins with registration at 10:30, followed by a shotgun start at noon. The cocktail hour begins at 5, and dinner will be served at 6. To register for the Jericho Golf Classic, go online to https://tinyurl.com/KU6R4K9A. I suggest anyone interested to register for this Jericho Golf Classic contact the Holyoke Golf Course Country Club, Wyckoff Country Club, or Jericho for more information.
0: And from Holyoke, vaccine microchip clinic comes to Veterans Park. Second Chance Animal Services is returning to Holyoke with a low-cost community vaccine clinic for cats and dogs on Friday, July 17th from 9 to 1 p.m. at Veterans Park at 216 Maple Street. The clinic will offer free distemper parvo vaccines, $10 rabies vaccines, $19 leptospirosis vaccines, and microchips for just $5, making it easy and affordable for pet owners to protect their pets. Many families face barriers to accessing veterinary care, leaving pets vulnerable to disease that can be prevented with routine vaccinations. By bringing these services directly into the community, Second Chance helps more pets receive the care they need to stay healthy. Distemper and parvovirus are highly contagious diseases that can be deadly, particularly for puppies, kittens, and unvaccinated pets. Vaccinating pets not only protects them from serious illness, but also helps reduce the spread of disease throughout the community. Microchipping is another simple step that can make a lasting difference. Permanent form of identification. Turn the page here. Microchip greatly increases the chances that a lost pet will be reunited with the family waiting for them at home. Second Chance operates 4 veterinary hospitals that provide affordable care, including subsidized pricing for those who qualify. But we know many pet owners still face barriers to getting that care, said Lindsay Dore. She's the Second Chance Animal Services in a statement. Our community vaccine clinics bring life-saving vaccines directly into local neighborhoods to protect pets from diseases like parvo and distemper, along with low-cost microchips that help lost pets find their way back home. The clinic is open to all pet owners, regardless of where they live. Advanced registration is encouraged as space is limited. Walk-ins will be permitted as time allows. Pet owners can register online at www.secondchanceanimals.org/scasconnect/Springfield. Okay.
1: A follow-on for the story earlier on the Dakin Humane Society is further on in the paper. Dakin Humane Society will be reducing adoption fees for all cats, kittens, and tiny spirit kittens by 50% through Saturday, July 11th. I'm looking here to see what is going to be in this article that wasn't in the previous one. Oh, information about the spirit kittens. Tiny spirit kittens are born outdoors to feral or wild moms and have had little to no contact with humans. They're shy, fearful of people until they learn to trust. The feral kittens that were brought to Dakin are helped by volunteers to become used to the company of people, comfortable with being touched, and be able to trust the people. Trusting the people is a positive presence in their lives. Each has a different level of comfort, unique personality. In time, some may become very sweet and outgoing, while others may only trust their adopter and no one else. Typically, tiny spirit kittens are usually very comfortable in the presence of other cats. The fees listed on Dakin's website will be cut in half for this period. Dakin Humane Society is located at 171 Union Street in Springfield, open for adopters to visit Tuesdays through Saturdays, 12:30 to 3. The staff advises interested adopters to visit the website first, see which animal they are most interested in order to help minimize their waiting time on site. Feline adoption fees include a variety of services mentioned before. Features also include a feline leukemia test, FIV test, flea and ear mite treatment, and deworming treatment. According to Talbert, the pre-adoption cost of care for each adoptable animal that comes to Dakin averages $950. Dakin Humane Society delivers effective, innovative services, improving the lives of animals in need and people who care about them. Since its inception in 1969, it's become one of the most recognized nonprofit organizations in Western Mass and a national leader in animal welfare. In a typical year, Dakin organization shelters, treats, and fosters more than 20,000 animals and has performed over 144,000 spay or neuter surgeries since 2009. It makes it one of New England's largest spay and neuter providers. You can get even more information going to www.dakinhumane.org.
0: We have some hometown news here from Agawam Immersive Auditory Performance. The Amherst Historical, this is out of Amherst. The Amherst Historical Society will be presenting a 10-minute auditory piece that will take place on the Amherst Town Commons during the Farmers Market on Saturday, July 18th. Participants will be asked to follow voice instructions on their headphones and move around the town commons during the experience. Designed to celebrate the town's historic centerpiece, Common was created by John Beckhold, creative director of Eggtooth Productions and the head of the performing arts program at Amherst Regional High School. The free participatory event will require headphones and a connection to the internet while on the Amherst Town Common. The program will run three times at 10:30, 11, and 11:30. Information on how to access the program will be available at Amherst Historical Society's Hands on History table at the Amherst Farmers Market. On Belchertown, we have the 32nd annual Zonta Golf Tournament will take place on Saturday, September 12th at Cold Spring Country Club on Chauncey Walker Street. Tee off time is at 8:30. Cost is $120 and includes golf, a box lunch, and chance at winning prizes. 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And out of East Hampton, the fire department open house. The East Hampton Fire Department will host a public open house on Tuesday, July 14th from 6:30 to 8:30 p.m. The open house is open to all ages and will give visitors the opportunity to tour the fire station, see the department's fire engines and rescue vehicles up close, explore the specialized equipment firefighters use to respond to emergencies, and meet and ask questions to local firefighters and emergency personnel. The evening will also feature several family friendly activities, including free ice cream and a dunk tank, where community members can take their best shot at dunking some of the East Hampton firefighters. There is no cost for admission. And out of Holyoke, the Federal Frederick Douglass Exhibit. The Holyoke Public Library on Chestnut Street is hosting a public exhibit, Frederick Douglass, Advocate for Equality, on view through July 23rd. The six-panel exhibition from the Gilder Lehrman Institute explores Douglass's life from 1818 to 1895, examining his escape from slavery, his work as an abolitionist, and his relentless fight for equality. Advocate for Equality is on display on the first floor of the library and open to the public during hours. Is it time now for the editorials?
1: That it is, and our first editorial is from the Republican in Springfield. Spare Western Mass any new bill for Boston traffic. We agree with the aim of the oft-floated idea of congestion pricing in central Boston. Shift the burden to those causing the problematic traffic jams. One suggestion first. Leave every driver living west of Worcester out of the scheme by giving them a place-based no-fee waiver. Anyone living in the 413 area code should be able to drive into Boston anytime without penalty. No matter what, asking people to pay for what has always been free will not be popular. Nearly 70% of Massachusetts residents rejected the idea of congestion pricing in a Suffolk University Boston Globe poll released last month. New York City last year began charging commuters extra to drive into parts of Manhattan during high-use times. It is the only city in the country to adopt such a plan. Boston is often ranked as one of the 10 worst cities in the U.S. for driving during rush hour. One recent study estimated that an average Boston commuter waited in traffic for 79 hours over the course of 2024. That's more than 3 days lost to sitting in traffic. That's why congestion pricing in Boston has been proposed many times over the last 15 years. We agree that this lost time and money, plus increased emissions that most negatively affect people living along major thoroughfares, needs to be fixed. We support the idea of having high-income earners from Boston suburbs pay more. But leave Western Mass drivers out of the solution. Also, discounts or outright waivers should be extended to low-wage earners who often don't have the flexibility to shift their work schedules. There's no other efficient, low-cost way for Western Mass drivers to get to Boston, since there is scant rail service and bus lines offer inconsistent and slow trips. Commuters must drive. State Rep. Lindsay Sabadosa of Northampton made that point about fairness a few years ago during a State House hearing when congestion pricing was discussed. Quote, I keep trying to wrap my head around, is this the right solution for Eastern Mass but not Western Mass? End quote, asked Sabadosa. What goes unmentioned, though, not forgotten in Western Mass, is the continued cost of the Big Dig, the Boston Tunneling Project that improved city traffic yet cost the state's taxpayers $23.4 billion, one of the most expensive infrastructure projects in U.S. history. Western Mass residents are still paying for that project in turnpike tolls and diverted tax money that could go to projects closer to home. In addition, Governor Maura Healey has been using some of the billions of dollars from the Fair Share Amendment to shore up the beleaguered Mass Bay Transport Authority, or MBTA. Money that goes to MBTA does not reach regional transit authorities such as PVTA. The solution is straightforward and fair. If state officials want Western Mass drivers to participate in congestion pricing, first build a reliable passenger rail system between Springfield and Boston. Give drivers west of Worcester a true alternative to driving. Our second editorial is from the Dallas Morning News. Congress tackles college affordability. As students make their way through school, they're often reminded college is the path toward a successful career and stability. However, for many students and families, this path has become unaffordable. The cost of tuition continues to rise. Many families are unprepared for the high sticker price. A recent story in Scripps News, using statistics from data company Talker Research, reported that only 32% of U.S. families surveyed had saved enough to fully fund their children's education. The report, based on responses from parents of high school seniors, presents a startling reality. College has become unattainable for a large part of the population. The nonprofit College Board found that on average, tuition and fees for a four-year college, public college, totaled about $12,000 for in-state students and nearly $32,000 for out-of-state students in the most recent school year. The average tuition cost for a private four-year college was a staggering $45,000. This does not include housing, meal plans, or textbooks. The encouraging news is that Congress has taken steps to make college more affordable for average Americans. The Working Families Tax Cuts Act went into effect this month. The law sets reasonable caps on how much parents can borrow from the federal government to pay for their children's undergraduate tuition, and how much college graduates can borrow for a master's degree. Previously, federal college loan programs allowed people to borrow up to the full cost of attendance. Under the new law, parents can borrow up to $20,000 per student per year and up to $65,000 in total, while graduate students can borrow a total of $100,000 for a master's program and up to $200,000 for a professional degree program like law, medicine, or business administration. The idea is that by limiting what families and students can borrow from the federal government, colleges will be forced to price their programs at the costs that families can pay. College was once a promise to career options and a stable income. For many students, it's now a gamble that will keep them or their parents deep in debt for years. Congress understands college has become too expensive. Universities should come to the same realization.
0: Okay, now it's time for the obituaries, and today's obituaries are brought to you through a generous contribution from the Hamden Lions Club. Their motto is, "We Serve," and we have seven obituaries today. From West Springfield, Raymond D. O'Connor, 83, passed away after a brief illness on July 6th. He was born in Brooklyn, New York on April 13, 1943. Ray was a professor for many years at Holyoke Community College and Elms College. Teaching was his passion. He leaves his loving wife, Mary Ann Babbitt Babir O'Connor, his sons Dennis, Timothy, and Matthew, and his granddaughter Talia Wingate O'Connor, his brother Walter Wallace, and several nieces and nephews. Calling hours will be held on Friday from 9:30 a.m. until 11 a.m. at the Curran Jones Funeral Home on Main Street in West Springfield. A liturgy of Christian burial will be held at 11:30 a.m. in Sacred Heart Church on 395 Chestnut Street, Springfield. Burial will follow in St. Thomas Cemetery, Kings Highway in West Springfield. From Agawam, Shirley Hannah DeBull Mitson, 88, passed away peacefully at home on July 4th. Born on May 12, 1938 in Brooklyn, New York, she was raised in Lidditz in Lancaster in Allentown, Pennsylvania. She was a graduate of Allentown High School, Sacred Heart School of Nursing, and Allentown Business College. Sally enjoyed a distinguished career in broadcasting, public relations, and community service. She served as general manager of All News Radio Station, WNUS, director of volunteer services at WGBY Channel 57, and director of public relations for Savin Corporation's New England branches. She is survived by her husband, James Mitson, her daughter, Christina DeBull, her grandson, Zachary Lamy, and her family will receive friends on Monday, July 13th from 9:30 to 11 a.m. following the funeral mass at 11 a.m. at St. Anthony Maronite Catholic Church on Island Pond Road in Springfield. Please meet directly at the church. Her committal service will follow the mass at 1 p.m. in the chapel at the Massachusetts Veterans Memorial Cemetery on Main Street in Agawam. Her funeral services are entrusted to the St. Pierre Vianna Springfield Chapels on Chapin Terrace in Springfield. And from Ludlow, Norman Mackenzie Stratter, 93, passed away on Saturday, July 4th. He was born on February 13, 1933 in Manhattan, New York. Norman proudly served his country as a CB in the U.S. Navy during the Korean War and also served in the Army Reserve until his retirement. He graduated from Mercy Providence School of Anesthesia in 1968 and received his B.S. from the University of New Hampshire. He worked over 50 years as an anesthetist, retiring in 2003 from Springfield Anesthesia. Norman is survived by his wife of 59 years, Gloria Stratter, his children, David Lohr, Jeffrey Stratter, and his sister, Heather Peters. He also leaves his beloved 4 grandchildren. The Liturgy of Christian Burial for Norman will be Friday, July 10th at 12 noon in St. Elizabeth's Parish on Hubbard Street in Ludlow. Please meet directly at the church. Rites of committal with military honors will follow in Island Pond Cemetery. There are no calling hours. From Springfield, it is with great sadness that we announce the passing of David Dunn.

0: 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The material being read is the copyright property of the publications being read. Access to this program is solely for persons who cannot read the original printed version due to a visual impairment or other disability. By continuing to listen, you confirm that you have such a condition.
1: I am. Rosemary Spear, age 72, died at Bay State Medical Center on July 6th. Funeral services will be at New Life Church in East Longmeadow, Mass. 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Obituaries for full obituary. From Chicopee, Chester Swiderski, 93. Died on Friday, July 3rd at Bay State Medical Center. He was born on July 31st, 1932 in Springfield. Chester was a retired security guard at the Springfield Museum and Library, where he worked since 1974. He was a proud Army veteran during the Korean War, and he is survived by two nephews, Michael Tenzar and Henry Tenzar. Visitation will be on Saturday, July 11th, from 10 to 11 a.m. at the Serpio Memorial Funeral Home on Grape Street in Chicopee. Burial with military honors will follow at the St. Stanislaus Cemetery on Montgomery Street in Chicopee. Next, we have Jack Bryant, passed away at his home in Phoenix City, Alabama on July 6th. Jack Earl Bryant was born November 13th, 1931, near Nutsaloga, Alabama. He grew up in the Liberty City community, attended Real Town School in the 11th grade, and graduated from Macon County High School in 1950. He enlisted in the Air Force Reserve as a flight engineer. He worked for many years in different subsidiaries of AT&T, New England Telephone, South Central Bell, and NYNEX. He is survived by his son, Jeffrey, and two grandchildren, Carl Bryant and Laura Martika, and four great-grandchildren, also a brother, George Larry. Visitation will be held on at Striffler Hamby Mortuary in Phoenix City on Saturday, July 11th, from 1 p.m. till 2 p.m. Eastern Daylight Time. A graveside service for family and friends in the Pittsview community will be held Saturday at 3 p.m. At Pittsview Cemetery. Those are our obituaries for today. So it's time now for, what do we got next, Sue?
2: If we have any time, there's a quick one here. If I can find it again. Here we go. Sorry. This is by Jessica Hill and Michael Wesenstein from the Associated Press. After helping the U.S. win the Cold War, the all-you-can-eat buffet is fading. Oh, heart, be still. Out of Las Vegas, on a cool fall evening after the end of World War II, Las Vegas watched officials and Cafe Society turn out for the opening of America's first all-you-can-eat buffet. It was a big night in a small town that dreamed of hungry visitors. The glazed ham and prime rib in the El Rancho, Vegas, were signs American food was changing. The space race and arms race made Cold War headlines. The farms race was just as important. Genetics, chemicals, motorized equipment nearly tripled U.S. farm production between 1948 and 2017. What do you do with all that food? In the beginning, at least three Vegas legends claimed inventing the all-you-can-eat buffet. The best-known tale, says promoter Herb McDonald, put cheese and cold cuts on a bar one night. Gamblers walking by said they were hungry and the buffet was born, said McDonald's 2002 obituary. Other casinos opened buffets for eating in between gambling, said Michael Green, a history professor at University of Nevada. For one lump sum, people carried a plate past salads, meats, pastas, seafood, trying a little bit of everything before going back for more. That last part is important. As the all-you-can-eat buffet became a hit, its origin story was disputed. Stories attributing the buffet to El Rancho were dismissed by Vegas historian

0: Carlson. It couldn't have been that simple, he said, citing another version that attributes the buffet to the mob that helped found Las Vegas. In Neon Metropolis, How Vegas Started the 20th Century, 21st Century, pins the buffet on mobster Dave Berman, who moved from Iowa in 1944 as Jewish gangsters snatched up local hotels and casinos. Berman hired a chef to feed gamblers who laid lox, whitefish, herring, and other Jewish brunch delicacies on a long table. A Vegas tradition, the buffet was born, said Rothman. However, it all started, all-you-can-eat buffets spread across the Republic to restaurants like Golden Corral and Ponderosa. Then they started losing out to casual dining outlets like Olive Garden or Chili's, food industry experts. Dave Trisano said that in 2020, COVID-19 dealt a blow that persists to this day. Suddenly, piles of food sitting out for everyone to grab weren't quite as appealing. Longtime Las Vegas food journalist Al Mancini, though, says buffets will always have a place there in Vegas. There's a visceral reaction to just loading up that tray, he said. People love that, and I think they always will. I don't know. Do you go to buffets often, all you can eat?
1: No.
0: I don't either. I don't even think of it.
1: I don't either.
0: I always worry how long has the food been out there. You know? But now it's time for Dear Abby.
1: Okay.
0: Dear Abby. Dear Abby, at 82, my father continues to live alone and unassisted. He's generally in good health, but he won't be forever. I'm recognizing that. One thing he really wants to do while he still can, or thinks he can, is take a road trip by himself to visit his sister on the other side of the country. He regularly does shorter drives, 2 to 3 hours, and figures if he takes his time, he can make the 2,000-mile journey by doing many short stretches over a few days. I think it's a colossally bad idea. He's underestimating the fatigue he's going to experience after a long day of driving and is forgetting how much extra energy it takes to navigate in an unfamiliar place. I'm worried he's going to get in an accident or get lost. After telling him that and that he's got better options, I offered to pay for a plane ticket. He doesn't like the idea of trying to navigate an airport, which makes no sense to me compared to driving, or trying to drive an unfamiliar rental car when he arrives. I've suggested going with him, but he wants to stay for a long period of time, and there isn't room for me at my aunt's. Dad has got his mind set on this trip. He's worried I'm going to leave without telling anyone he's going. If I can't reason with him, what can I do? We don't live close to each other, and I don't have any right to take his keys, but this is nuts, right? Signed, Seize a Disaster in Ohio. Dear Seize, whether you or I think your father's plan is nuts is beside the point. He's going to make the trip. However, this does not mean you cannot have some input and assurances. Help your father plan and map out the trip. Note what hotels or motels there are along the way and help him make reservations. Then get his promise to call you every night when he checks in so that you'll know he's all right. It may take some work on your part, but the reassurance of being able to track his progress would be priceless. Okay, our next one. Dear Abby, my youngest child, early teens, has a hard time making and keeping friends, but he made a new friend 3 weeks ago. I've met the mom once, briefly, but mostly texted in order to discuss timing for plans with my kid and hers. The mom keeps asking me for money. Our stories are similar, and I've filled her in. Divorced, single mom, no contact with ex, no support. Most recently, she texted me asking for gas money and additional money to help for a trip out of state for a funeral. I may live in a nice house, but I have no help in paying for it, plus all the other life expenses. I've told her as much, but I still get these requests. I don't want to be rude to her, but I feel like my next step is to be blunt. However, I don't want to risk hurting the friendship between the kids. How do I make a clear without doing damage. Signed, Dollars and Cents. Dear Dollars and Cents, resist the urge to be blunt. Simply tell the woman nicely that you don't have funds to give her at this time. When she asks again, repeat it as necessary.
2: Oh, my golly.
0: That sounds bad.
2: Yeah, it does. It does. So today is your birthday. Communication and observations will help you read the room better this year. Step outside your comfort zone and be the one to make a difference. Lead the way to hope and a better future. The prospects look good if you play your cards right. Shoot for the stars and enjoy the returns. For Cancer, consider your choices and do what's best for everyone. Your conscientious approach will help you gain the trust and respect of those you deal with today. Leo, take a tour of what's floating around in your mind and quantify what's necessary and what you can discard. The process of elimination will help clear a path forward. Virgo, live and learn. What you experience today will help you make better decisions. Experience is the spice of life, but it can also cost you. Be a leader, not a follower. Libra, take flight and look at the world with gratitude. Project an image that makes others gravitate toward you. Don't limit what you can accomplish because you held back. Scorpio, ask questions and you'll feel good about yourself. Make reasonable plans and walk away from anyone trying to talk you into something you don't need. Sagittarius, an offer or change someone makes will dazzle you. Be careful not to get swept up in someone else's dream. Be a friendly observer today. Capricorn, open your heart to those you care about or want to help. How treat others will set an example for those trying to find their way through something similar. Aquarius, choose to make a domestic change. Set your sights on what you want out of life and embrace new beginnings. Don't fall for the first person, suggestion, or offer that tries to influence you. Pisces, discover how you can parlay your skills, attributes, and experience into something new and exciting. An opportunity to take on a new position looks encouraging. Aries, think big and discover the simplest way to reach your objective. A relaxed demeanor and aggressive plan will help you maintain the ideal balance in life. Taurus, put your heart out to the universe and live life your way. What you project, you'll get back. A humble, kind approach when dealing with those you encounter will win approval. And lastly, Gemini, reconsider the lifestyle you desire and how to proceed. You have plenty to gain if you talk to experts and price out the cost necessary to reach your destinations. And that's your horoscope for today. And how about the almanac, Sue?
0: And our almanac today is Thursday, July 9th, the 190th day of 2026, and the 19th day of summer. Today in history, in 1850, President Zachary Taylor died in office of a stomach-related illness at the age of 65. In 1868, the 14th Amendment was ratified, guaranteeing full citizenship and equal protection to African Americans. In 1943, Allied forces launched an airborne and amphibious invasion of Sicily. Today's birthdays include sewing machine inventor Elias Howe, politician Donald Rumsford, actor Brian Dennehy, actor Richard Roundtree, author Dean Koontz, actor Chris Cooper, composer and musician John Tesh, politician Lindsey Graham, actor Tom Hanks, singer and songwriter Courtney Love, and finally, musician, singer, and songwriter Jack White. Today's fact, in an attempt to inspire efforts and encourage enlistment, General George Washington had the newly adopted Declaration of Independence read aloud to his troops in the Continental Army in New York City on this day in 1776. Today in sports, in 1877, the inaugural Wimbledon Tennis Championship took place in London. Today's quote is by musician, singer, and songwriter John Moyt. Quote, "A lot of people in the media, and some everyday people, really aren't in search of the truth. They're in search of something worse than that. I think the media is the kind of thing where the truth doesn't win because it's no fun." Okay.
2: All right. 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
3: Well, thank you both, Sue and Jody, for reading to us from the Springfield Republican this morning. It's Thursday, July 9th, 2026, and you are listening to Valley Eye Radio. Up next, we'll hear from Martha, who will be reading to us from the Westfield News. Then we'll hear from Jim with the Daily Hampshire Gazette. And then rounding out the news this morning into the afternoon, we'll hear from Andrea, bringing us the Greenfield Recorder. We've got all that and much more coming up here for you shortly on Valley Eye Radio.
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13: Hi, this is Martha. 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
14: Hi, this is Kevin, and I'd like to share some inspirational life quotes with you from the publishers of The Reminder. We learn something from everyone who passes through our lives. Some lessons are painful, some are painless, but all are priceless. Being happy doesn't mean that everything is perfect. It means that you've decided to look beyond the imperfections. Three things you cannot recover in life: the word after it's said, the moment after it's missed, and the time after it's gone. When the past calls, let it go to voicemail. Believe me, it has nothing new to say. Love what you have, need what you want, accept what you receive, give what you can. Always remember, what goes around comes around. The biggest failure you can have in life is making the mistake of never trying at all. I hope you find reflection and positivity in this reading, and thank you for listening to Valley Eye Radio.
13: Hello, it's Martha with the Westfield News for Thursday, July 9, 2026. In front page news, Krepp's Tea House Saga Nears End by Cliff Clark from Southwick. Art Rabinicus, the owner of Krepp's Tea House, is nearing the end of his five-year quest to use one of his three outbuildings on his property for outdoor dining. The Krepp's Tea Saga is near completion. All we need to do is get this ramp installed and to put the little walkway in to get to the pirate ship, said Stephen Salvini during Monday's Conservation Commission meeting. The business is seeking the commission's approval to install a ramp compliant with the American with Disabilities Act. Salvini of Salvini Associates, Inc. has been representing Rabinicus during the entire process and, in a memorandum sent to Conservation Commission Chair Norm Cheever last month, recounted when the saga began. On June 28, 2021, Krepp's Tea House recorded the order of conditions for the approved notice of intent to construct three gazebos on their property at 157 Feeding Hills Road. At the time, Krepp's Tea House did not have a corresponding special permit to occupy the gazebos for their intended use. That special permit was granted this year, Salvini wrote. Those outbuildings, which Salvini refers to as gazebos, have been unused since being built. It wasn't until June 2025 that Rabinicus applied to the planning board for a special permit to allow dining in one of the outbuildings. He proposed hosting 20 diners in the outbuilding without changing the restaurant's seating capacity of 93. Between then and May, public hearings were scheduled, some held, some continued, but it wasn't until November that the effort to approve the application began in earnest. After reservations about various aspects of the application were addressed, including the fire department's concern about the emergency vehicle's access and about monitoring the movement of seats between the restaurant and the outbuilding, the planning board approved the special permit. The final permit allowed dining in the outbuilding from 9 a.m. to 9 p.m. between May 1 and September 15, with 10 seats kept there at all times, and the option of bringing in 10 additional seats from the restaurant. Getting the commission to sign off on the ADA-compliant ramp is the last chapter in the saga. The commission's approval is needed because the ADA ramp is in a Great Brook floodplain and must be securely attached to the ground in the event of flooding, which was an issue for Commission Chair Norm Cheever. If a flood really hits that area, that ramp, because it's in the floodplain zone, whereas the gazebo is not, because it's raised up, will rip off and become a torpedo, Cheever said at the commission meeting on Monday. Salvini assured Cheever that that wouldn't be a problem because helical or screw piles would be used to anchor not only the ramp, but also the pirate ship playscape on the property. I'd like to know how big they're going to be, Cheever said, referring to the diameter of the piles. Salvini said he didn't know, but whatever is used must be signed off on by the town's building inspector. He doesn't have the knowledge of the floodplain zone, Cheever responded. Salvini said he understood that, but when something is put into the floodplain, it has to meet certain requirements for building code that he does know. Cheever wanted to know the diameters of the screw piles, how deep they would be screwed into the ground, and how many would be used. Salvini said he didn't have that information, but that answer didn't satisfy Cheever. I want to know the depth, he said, sounding irritated. With that, Commissioner Andy Reardon intervened. I think Norm's looking for the engineered plan, he said. Salvini said he could get the plans, but he wanted the commission's approval. I'd like to get this passed and move on. This ramp was approved prior to this as part of the original notice of intent, and we are now just coming back because they couldn't use the outbuildings before they were put in, he said. Reardon said he heard Salvini's aggravation and understood that you just want to get it done. He then addressed whether the outbuilding should be referred to as a gazebo. First off, that's not a gazebo. It's a sea shed. Gazebos have screens and the wind blows through, Reardon said, adding that the plan was always problematic pretty much from the outset. So, to make it easy, give Norm the number and then we'll approve it, Reardon said. Salvini said he didn't have the magic number in front of him, but added that if the piles were an inch in diameter, four should hold down the ramp. Quantity and depth are what I need to know for my vote, Cheever said. Salvini said the company that will install the piles would probably have equipment specifications. That's probably exactly what Norm wants to see, Reardon said. With that, Cheever said the discussion will continue in the next meeting. Just supply us with the information, okay? He said. Continuing on the front page, for third straight year, Generations bridged the gap with at Westfield High School Armbrook Village meeting by Amy Porter from Westfield. For the third year in a row, Armbrook Village residents teamed up with Westfield High School students at the end of the school year for the Past Meets Present initiative. This intergenerational program allows today's seniors and students to connect and learn from one another's experiences, said Armbrook Director of Community Relations, Jada Hansel. This year, 26 freshmen in social studies teachers Nicole Hamill's AP History class invited 12 seniors from Armbrook to come to the school over several visits and bring objects from their lives that were important to them. The seniors were paired up with students who wrote about the artifacts and the history and importance behind them. Between high school trophies and keepsakes from the 1994 Paris Olympic Games, the Westfield students were deeply drawn to not only which items each senior brought in, but also the personal meaning that they held, Hanstell said. Students then got their chance to present to seniors, faculty, and family in a museum-style exhibit in which each student shared what they learned from their conversations with the seniors. Not only were students able to enhance their history knowledge, but seniors also learned about their neighbors' past experiences, contributing to Armbrook Village's goal of building connection and community, she said. For example, Armbrook resident George Zamborski, originally from Northampton, brought in a basketball, an award he received for winning his Northampton YMCA League Championship when he was in high school. He admitted to the students that he was a good rebounder, but not much of a scorer. Lori Loisel from Southampton brought in a fuchsia-colored scarf and a book of memorabilia from the 1994 Olympics in Lillehammer, Norway, that she had attended with her best friend Jane, the aunt of figure skater Nancy Kerrigan, who went on to win a silver medal. B. Zenda brought in the American flag that was presented to her at her husband's military funeral. Geraldine Ogunbi brought in a Lifetime Achievement Award she had received from President Joseph Biden in 2022 for her decades of volunteer work. Among the work, Ogunbi knitted 97 chemo blankets and over 1,000 infant hats for Cooley Dickinson babies. According to the students' research, to get a Lifetime Achievement Award from the president, you must have 4,000 documented hours of volunteering. The first awards were handed out in 2003 when the president's Volunteer Service Award was instituted to recognize Americans committed to volunteerism. They were handed out in several tiers: bronze, silver, and gold, with the Lifetime Achievement Award being the highest honor. Recipients received a personalized certificate, an official pin, a medallion, and a congratulatory letter from the sitting U.S. president. The Past Meets Present initiative took off in 2024 when Armbrook Village partnered with Westfield High School's AP History class, taught by Hamill, to bring their dementia-friendly training to younger generations. In an effort to promote understanding and compassion toward those living with Alzheimer's disease and dementia, Armbrook Village worked to make Westfield the first dementia-friendly city on the East Coast in 2014. Since then, Armbrook has hosted numerous trainings for students, healthcare workers, and the general public. The Past Meets Present project cultivates a sense of purpose within our residents. Not only does it positively affect our residents, but it also has a lasting impact on the students, teaching them empathy, patience, and a deeper understanding of how the things that they learn about in textbooks actually were real-life experiences, Hanstill said. And last on the front page, Family Day set for Chauncey Allen Park on Saturday by Amy Porter from Westfield. Families of all ages are invited to Family Day at Grandmother's Garden on Saturday, July 11, from 10 a.m. to 2 p.m. According to organizers, the event will feature a free, fun-filled day of family, learning, and community designed to inspire an appreciation of the natural environment in the 10-acre Chauncey Allen Park on Smith Avenue. Volunteers Cecilia Florence and Maureen Kane said families are encouraged to bring lunch and enjoy the beautiful garden setting with a picnic around the new education pavilion, where a clarinet trio will perform throughout the morning. For those wishing to purchase food, a hot dog truck and an ice cream truck will be on site throughout the event. Among the activities planned throughout the day will be nature discovery with Tom and Nancy Condon of the Naturalist Club of Western Massachusetts, who will use field guides to have the kids go out and search for critters and plants in the park and pond area. There will also be a story time with a grandmother under the magnolia tree with comfortable cushions for listeners, an arts and crafts table, and games set up around the park, including croquet, badminton, and Jenga. The day also offers a chance to check out the flowers in bloom and the expanded herb garden in Grandmother's Garden, where volunteers spend hours every week keeping the garden at its best. It's an opportunity to invite children, parents, family members, and the entire community to the new pavilion, Chauncey Allen Park, and the garden itself, said Education Coordinator Jacqueline McDowell. Admission to Family Day is free. All ages are welcome, and no registration is required, thanks to generous donations by People's Bank, Columbia Manufacturing, and the Polish National Credit Union. We're hoping people will come to visit nature, see what's here, and have a lovely day together, McDowell said. Since the ribbon cutting of the new Education Pavilion and newly planted arboretum on May 12, the volunteers and board of the Friends of the Grandmother's Garden have opened Chauncey Allen Park to many community groups and activities, including field trips from area schools, a group studying wetland critters, and a preschool playgroup meeting on Wednesday mornings in the summer. The pavilion is also available for private rentals, and there are already weddings and other events scheduled. Information on rentals and on other upcoming community activities may be found at grandmothersgarden.org. Some events happening in the area: in Westfield, Carillon Concert. Stanley Park's Carillon Concert for July will be presented on Sunday, July 19, from 1:30 to 2:30 p.m. Stanley Park's Carilloner will offer a variety of music from the Carillon Tower. For further information on the Carillon Concert Program, go to stanleypark.org or call the Stanley Park office at 413-568-9312. Continuing in Westfield, Sarah the Fiddler. The Stanley Park Sunday Night Concert Series will present Sarah the Fiddler on July 19 at 6 p.m. at the Beverage Pavilion. This event has a suggested donation of $5 per person. Chairs will be provided, and food service will be available from the Bubble Mug Cafe at Pottery Cellar. For more information on the Westfield Bank Sunday Night Concert Series, go to stanleypark.org or call the park office at 413-568-9312. and Tai Chi Cha. Join Stanley Park Wednesday mornings for Tai Chi Cha from 9:30 a.m. to 10:30 a.m. on July 22 and 29 and August 5 and 12. Participants are welcome to park at the Pavilion Annex via Gate 4 off Kensington Avenue. It is recommended that you attend all classes to get the most out of this practice. A donation to the park of $5 per person per class is suggested. For more information about the Tai Chi Cha sessions, visit stanleypark.org. In sports, Pro Motocross celebrates 50 years in Southwick. By Brandon Short, special to the Westfield News, from Southwick. Since 1976, the intimate serpentine layout of Southwick's iconic The Wick 338 has provided the most unique and grueling challenge in American motocross. Nestled behind the American Legion outpost for which it is named, amidst a sea of trees and the nearby Great Brook, the country's most famous sand track remains a hidden gem that continues to serve as a pillar of the globally prestigious Pro Motocross Championship, entrenched with the legacy that celebrates 50 years of racing and community support this summer. On Saturday, July 11, the 45th running of the Crestview Construction Southwick National will see the town of Southwick become the global epicenter of the motocross world, as world-class team race teams and an international contingent of the fastest racers on the planet converge on Western Massachusetts for the ultimate battle of man and machine at the Moto Sandbox. With its one-of-a-kind racing, surface, persistent stream of flowing turns, and an undulating terrain surrounded by spectators, the WIC 338 stands alone in the world of motorsports. It is rare to find a racetrack of such global significance and rich history seamlessly interwoven into the community that surrounds it. However, the embrace of this summer tradition has become a fixture of Southwick living and an economic boon for Hampton County, according to race officials. Hundreds of racers, race team personnel, event staff, and race fans from across New England will make the journey to Western Massachusetts for an action-packed day of racing that will serve as the crucial halfway point of the 2026 campaign. With legendary track elements like JoJo's Power Slide and Buckley Berm, the WIC 338 has long put riders to the ultimate test. The ever-changing sand means the track is constantly evolving, getting rougher and tougher as the day wears on. The demanding track conditions are usually complemented by elevated summer temperatures and humidity, adding another layer to an already monumental task. Despite its challenges, it's a race all athletes want to win, and those who have prevailed on these hallowed grounds take immense pride in knowing they earned that success. The WIC 338 has also become a sought-after destination for racers from across the globe, with an exceptionally talented contingent of overseas stars consistently making the journey to the U.S. just to be part of this celebrated event. For spectators, there's simply nothing like it, as virtually every vantage point provides spectacular visuals and puts fan on top of the action. The Summer Pro Motocross Championship comprises 11 rounds of captivating and thrilling competition amongst the most high-profile superstars in motorcycle racing, led by the likes of Australian siblings Jet and Hunter Lawrence, second-generation American phenom Hayden Deegan, Spanish world champion Jorge Prado, and many more. The series will visit 10 different states from late May to late August, traveling to the most hallowed venues in racing with legacies that span upwards of five decades. In the end, a pair of athletes will emerge with the sport's most distinguished title and the distinction of being called an AMA national champion. Practice and qualifiers for this fifth round of racing action will begin on Saturday at the WIC at 8 a.m., followed by opening ceremonies at 12:15 p.m. The first motos, 250 SMX class and 450 SMX class at 1, and the second motos, WMX, 250 SMX class, 450 SMX class at 2. Ticket prices are as follows. General admission, $74.64 for adults, $38.17 for children ages 6 to 12. General admission plus a pit pass, $105.90 for adults, $69.43 for children ages 6 to 12, and preferred viewing island, $204.89 for adults and $100.69 for children ages 6 to 12. For more information about the Pro Motocross Championship sanctioned by AMA Pro Racing, visit promotocross.com. And also in sports, Crystal propels Westfield again by Chris Putz from Westfield. One thing is crystal clear. This win was tailor-made. Taylor Crystal struck out 18 batters as the young pitching sensation led the Westfield Little League Softball 10U All-Stars past Dudley 6-1 in a sectional round game on Monday on the road. Crystal gave up one hit and one run over six innings while walking six. Westfield got on the board in the bottom of the second inning after Paisley Rogers singled down the left field line. Grace Fangnan was struck by a pitch, and Lydia Crane walked, each scoring one run. A single from Kaliana Dallas extended the Westfield lead to 4-1 in the bottom of the third inning. Dallas drove the middle of the lineup, leading Westfield with two RBIs. The right-handed hitter went 1-for-3 on the day. Rogers, the number 9 hitter, had two hits and two at-bats. Crane had two walks. Overall, the team had a strong eye at the plate, piling up six walks for the game. Westfield returns to its home field today to face the District 4 representative at Sadie Knox Field beginning at 7 p.m. And Westfield Little League contributed to this report. Dear Annie, by Annie Lane. Hoping to heal a hurting family. Dear Annie, I've been married for 35 years and have 4 children and 7 grandchildren. We are a blended family. All the children lived with and were raised by my husband and me. One of my daughters was always kind of a black sheep, always doing things outside the box. As a young child, teen, and adult, she always did it differently. So much so that as she got older, it actually started to hurt our family and the other children. She moved out in her early 20s, and I thought things would get better, but they just got worse. Then she came and told us she was pregnant and getting married. Of course, being a mom, I wanted to help her. She was young and not yet financially stable. Fast forward 1 year, and she moved back in our home with her husband and our grandchild. I see now that was a big mistake. My husband and I are now living in a one-bedroom apartment. We had to sell our home because they basically stole it from us. I feel like a fool. How could this have happened? The last thing that she said to us was, "You're dead to me, and I will never speak to either of you again." How she feels she is in the right boggles my mind. We tried very hard with her. This was really the last straw, and for the sake of the rest of my children and grandchildren, we had to cut her out. This was after she had already cut all of us out in person and on all social media accounts. I am feeling guilty over all of this. Guilt that I hurt my family. Guilt that I wasn't a good mother. I have done so much for her, and it was never enough. Annie, I have to ask you, what do I do about all of this? I want to heal the rest of my family. There is so much hurt after what she has done, and nothing will ever be the same. Signed, Looking for a Solution. Dear Looking for a Solution, 35 years of family building, and you end up with the door slammed in your face. The fact that you're carrying guilt only means you're a caring mother. What happened to your home may not just be a betrayal. If you signed documents you didn't fully understand, or if anything was forged, that's potentially fraud. An attorney can tell you quickly whether there's any legal recourse. As for the healing of the rest of your family, they watched this happen too. They don't need you to have answers yet, but they do need to see you stop punishing yourself for someone else's choices. The guilt may feel real, but it's misdirected. A good therapist can help you untangle what needs grieving and what needs releasing. And our hints from Heloise. Change is constant for all languages. Dear Heloise, King Alfred the Great would never have said you to one person, since this was the plural form, and thou was the singular form. This can be compared to German du and the Spanish tu. After the French-speaking Normans in 1066 forced a two-tier society on England, they demanded that they should be addressed with the plural pronouns, while they addressed the conquered natives with the singular, which explains why the plural are is still used with you. Examples of changes could be multiplied. While the invaders and natives continually melded, the two-tier system remained, with French vocabulary and later Latin, the language of education, being dominant in the speech of the upper class. To gain access to membership in the upper class, those in the lower class had to learn the speech of their social betters. This was born the idea of correct English. When schools were established, it was naturally the socially correct variety of the language that was inculcated and even hallowed. I once heard a teacher correct a student by saying, "God doesn't want you to talk this way." Unfortunately, generations of students have been brainwashed with the misconception that there's an absolute pure form of the language. An old quip says that the only constant in language is change, and a language doesn't exist apart from its speakers. It is in languages that change, people change their language. Social norms exist in language as they do in other areas of life, and norms change differently among groups that are separated in any way, socially, geographically, or temporally. After all, 2,500 years ago, English and German were one language. From Rudy in Tucson, Arizona. Coffee filter trick. Dear Heloise, after 60 years of being frustrated when struggling to separate a bowl-shaped coffee filter from the stack that it comes packaged in, I've discovered a trick. I have found that if I hold a portion of the stack in my hand and blow down on the exposed edges, the outside filter will separate from the stack and can easily be peeled off. From Chadron via email. Chemicals and food. Dear Heloise, I read the comments from Jan in Dayton, Ohio, titled Chemicals in Our Food. It was of interest because I was drinking a cup of takeout coffee that had a black plastic lid. How can we determine if the black plastic items that we use contain harmful chemicals? From Paul in California. Paul, since food chemicals are usually odorless, tasteless, and not seen by sight alone, you'll need to read labels and government reports on the chemicals that are used in plastics. In other words, it's complicated and hard to know. Most chemicals in plastic become dangerous when the plastic is heated. Or if the food is stored in plastic for a long period of time, there could possibly be leaching of chemicals into the food. From Heloise. And that is the Westfield News for Thursday, July 9, 2026. This has been Martha. 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
9: Hi, this is Beth with some stories from Mental Floss. Here are some famous bubbles that popped. The Ponzi scheme. Being a scam artist is bad enough. Having a type of scam named after you is a perverse sort of immortality. Consider the case of Charles Ponzi, who showed great chutzpah even by 1920 standards, promising investors a return rate of 100% in just 90 days. Ponzi lured trusting thousands into a security and exchange company, which is no relation to the Securities and Exchange Commissions, but the supposed whiz kid merely used the new funds to pay off existing investors, a practice now known as a Ponzi scheme. The arrangement collapsed when the authorities began investigating, and after doing a stint in the slammer, the Ponzi finally got a real job, working for Alitalia, the national Italian airline. Then there's the South Sea and the Mississippi bubble. Don't you just love globalization? In the early 18th century, this double bubble grew on both sides of the English Channel at the same time, probably the first example of globalization in financial markets. In England, investors snatched up shares of the South Sea Company, a firm that was supposed to monopolize trade with the Americas. While in France, money flowed into a company set up by Englishman John Law to operate in the Mississippi Valley and other French colonial areas. Share prices of the companies rose so much that it became necessary to invent a new word for those who grew rich in the bubble: millionaires. Somehow, the South Sea Company never made a profit. Claims that Louisiana had mountains of gold turned out to be little less than accurate. After share prices collapsed in 1720, France had a government crisis, and England passed the Bubble Law, forbidding companies to issue stock. Florida's real estate boom. President Andrew Jackson, whose face graces the $20 bill, won Florida for the United States in 1821.
15: This is Valley Eye Radio, and I'm Jim Palermo, reading from the Daily Hampshire Gazette for Thursday, July 9th, 2026. And hi, it's good to be with you. And let's begin, as we usually do, with the weather forecast for the next several days. Today, a high of 90, partly sunny, hot, and humid, with the winds from the southwest 6 to 12 miles per hour. Tonight, the low will be 70, a shower early, mostly cloudy and warm, with the winds from the south 4 to 8 miles per hour. On Friday, a high of 89, a low of 64, a shower and thunderstorm in the afternoon, with the winds from the west-northwest 6 to 12 miles per hour. On Saturday, a high of 85, a low of 55, mostly sunny and less humid, with the winds from the north 6 to 12 miles per hour. On Sunday, a high of 85, a low of 57, mostly sunny, with the winds from the south 4 to 8 miles per hour. And on Monday, 85's the high, 61's the low, and an afternoon thunderstorm or two. It will be humid with the winds from the south 6 to 12 miles per hour. And on Tuesday, a high of 90, a low of 67. It will be partly sunny with the winds from the south 7 to 14 miles per hour. And from the front page of the Daily Hampshire Gazette, Samuel Gelinas reports that for 10 years, Charlie Leibel could see with only one eye. A cataract kept the now 80-year-old Florence resident from getting a driver's license, making a bicycle his primary mode of transportation. 3 years ago, he upgraded to an electric bike and has since logged about 6,000 miles while making regular trips to the Department of Veterans Affairs Medical Center in Leeds with ease. "It's a chore getting up there and with an old bike," Leibel said recently after stopping at an ATM in downtown Northampton. "But on an electric bike, it's easy." Leibel is among a growing number of Western Massachusetts residents embracing electric bicycles for transportation, exercise, and recreation. As sales have surged, however, concerns about speeding, rider etiquette, and battery safety have prompted Governor Maura Healey and state lawmakers to push for the first comprehensive statewide regulations governing e-bikes, scooters, and other micro-mobility devices. I love how they come up with terms like micro-mobility devices. The state has seen an annual 23% increase in injuries related to e-bikes since 2017, according to figures compiled in a January report released by the state's Special Commission on Micromobility. Using recommendations from the report, Healey's proposal, Ride Safe Act, filed in May, would establish a statewide framework regulating micromobility devices. By regulating e-bikes based on top speed rather than device type, The bill aims to reduce crashes, improve safety for riders and pedestrians, and give cities and towns consistent rules for devices that have rapidly evolved beyond existing state law. Democratic House leaders have since incorporated similar provisions into a broader economic development package that was unveiled this week. Currently, e-bike riders have the same rights as traditional bike users and do not need a driver's license or inspection, although state law does not permit e-bikes to be driven on sidewalks unless permitted by local ordinance. When e-bikes first appeared in Western Massachusetts about 15 years ago, local bike shops struggled to sell even one. Today, retailers say they're one of the fastest-growing segments of the bicycle market, a trend reflected nationally. According to the website Diesel E-Bikes, the United States imported about 1.7 million e-bikes in 2024, up from nearly 1 million in 2023. That's a 70% jump. Leela Everett, manager of Northampton Bicycle, and Robert Nuttleman, owner of Quadrini Electric Bicycles in Florence, said many customers are buying e-bikes to replace cars. Others are returning to cycling after injuries, illness, or age made riding a traditional bicycle more difficult. Everett said customers often tell her, "Your e-bike gave me my life back. I can now ride with my husband, I can ride with my wife, I can ride with my friends, I can make it up the hill, and I couldn't because of an injury, aging, or illness," he said. "It's really amazing what they've done for a lot of people," Nuttleman said. "What they've really done for a lot of couples is where one person in the couple is very athletic and the other is not. This levels the field and they can go for a bike ride together and not annoy one another." As e-bikes become more common, however, concerns about safety are rising. You get the bad actors that want to ride down the bike path at 30 miles an hour on a 100-pound bike, and that's not cool, Nettleman said. If you're on a small, multi-use path, it's just dangerous for everyone around you, especially if you're not willing to slow down to pass people, Everett said. There should be an etiquette involved and just some common sense, some little decency, which we lose more and more of every day. Faster bikes, greater concerns. There's a lot of motorcycles in disguise, Nettleman said, referring to some high-powered e-bikes on the market. Massachusetts recognizes three classes of e-bikes. Class 1 bikes provide pedal assistance up to 20 miles per hour. Class 2 bikes, who assist riders up to 20 miles per hour, but include a throttle that allows riders to travel without pedaling. Class 3 bikes provide pedal assistance up to 28 miles per hour and also may include a throttle. For comparison, Nettleson said 28 per mile is roughly the speed of a traditional bicycle, traveling downhill. Everett said some riders modify their bikes to go even faster. "There's a price of electronics, so you can reprogram them," she said. "People break into them and make them go faster." Because of this, Nettleman said, he refuses to sell throttle-equipped models. He believes future regulations will strictly restrict them and wants to avoid the liability associated with higher speeds. we'll get phone calls from people saying, how fast will the bike go and do I

0: 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The material being read is the copyright property of the publications being read. Access to this program is solely for persons who cannot read the original printed version due to a visual impairment or other disability. By continuing to listen, you confirm that you have such a condition.
1: Exceed 1,000 watts. They're extremely dangerous because people don't understand how much power that is, Nuttallman said. Europe has it right, he added. In Europe, throttles are not legal. They're pedal assist only. Bikes on fire is another concern. Speed is not the only concern surrounding e-bikes. Lithium-ion batteries have been linked to house fires, although local retailers said most are preventable and stem from user error rather than defects in the bikes themselves. Since late 2023, more than 170 fires have been linked to lithium-ion batteries, according to the Massachusetts Department of Fire Services, with several occurring locally. In September, the Olympic Oaks duplex in Amherst burned down as a result of an e-bike's lithium-ion battery, displacing six residents. Last March, a house fire in Holyoke was also sparked by a battery fire, which led the state to issue a public safety alert. Damaged, defective, or recalled batteries are to blame for the surge in incidents, according to the Department of Fire Services. Always read and follow the manufacturer's instructions. Use the manufacturer's charging equipment and disconnect it when the device is fully charged, said Holyoke Fire Chief John Kettlewitz. Aftermarket accessories and overcharged batteries have been linked to serious fires. Nettleman said one of the most common mistakes is replacing a broken charger with an incompatible model instead of the manufacturer's charger. Another is continuing to use a damaged battery after it has been dropped. If you took your battery out of your car and dropped it on the sidewalk and it cracked, what would you do? Nettleman said. Would you put it in the car and keep using it? No. Nettleman said e-bikes often get a black eye because fires involving scooters and hoverboards are frequently blamed on all lithium-ion devices. Those batteries, he said, are mounted closer to the ground and are more likely to be damaged than batteries used on most e-bikes. Nettleman said the e-bike industry's growth has been dramatic during the 14 years in the business. I remember going to these trade shows where we'd have a booth with these bikes, and I'd ask people if they ever rode an electric bike, and 95% of the people said no. And now, 95% of the people said yes, he said. Everett said Northampton Bicycle sold only about one e-bike a few years ago. Today, the shop sells more than 100 annually. She attributed the growth to lower prices. Bikes selling for $7,000 a decade ago now go for $1,500. Improved efficiency and lighter designs. Every year there's going to become lighter. Every year they're going to do more efficient, and the prices are going to come down, Everett said. As the products get better, the prices are going to come down. For potential buyers, both retailers offer the same advice. Know who will service the bike. Everett and Nuttallman said many e-bikes purchased online or through large retailers come with limited repair options, and their shops do not service bikes purchased from unsupported sources. You got it off the internet.

0: best of luck, Everett tells customers seeking repairs for bikes purchased online. When it breaks, the only thing you can do is send an e-bike to the company, and they hope that the email gets answered, Nettleman said. It's like buying a car with no place to fix it. The biggest thing that you're paying for is the electronics on one of these bikes, and so making sure that you have somebody who will service it is important to make sure that it doesn't just land in a landfill, Everett said. The retailer said e-bikes are attracting riders of all ages. I always thought my customer was going to be 60 years and older, but it's really every age, Nettleman said. Several e-bike riders across the region said that the key to sharing roads and bike paths is simple. Be aware of others and use common sense. At 75, Bruce Volz said he rides more often than he did before upgrading to an e-bike. The hills of West Hampton, he said, are the reason he switched from a traditional bicycle. The hills were getting a little discouraging. That's what prompted me to get this guy, he said, while riding his e-bike, which has small screens displaying travel statistics. Volz acknowledged that etiquette can be a problem among some e-bike riders. I got a bell so that if I'm coming up on somebody, I try to let them know, he said. If somebody is going 20 or 25 miles per hour, it's a little upsetting if somebody just zips by you. I've seen people that were riding pretty seemingly oblivious to everything else going on. Florence resident Darlene Gudidis uses an electric tricycle to run errands with a cooler attachment connected to the back. Her recent trips include picking up canned goods for Walmart and taking advantage of a ground beef sale at Big Y. At 73, it's her only mode of transportation. Gudidis said she takes it slow and rides cautiously. Joe Bazzano, a teacher in Great Barrington, rides his e-bike to work to avoid arriving sweaty. His commute includes about 1,000 feet of elevation change, making the electric assist especially useful. It's a game changer, he said. But Bazzano also recognizes the risks. A friend was struck by a car shortly after buying an e-bike. It wasn't an avid rider, but having an e-bike, he started getting out, and he was cruising at 20 miles per hour, and it was just too much, Bazzano said. Our next article is written by Anthony Camilleri. 2 weeks after twin earthquakes in Venezuela devastated the country, killing an estimated 3,535 people, injuring more than 16,740, and resulting in more than 30,000 people reported missing. Churches across the region are partnering with Catholic Relief Services, or CRS, to raise disaster relief funding. The 7.2 and 7.5 magnitude quakes that hit Venezuela back-to-back on the evening of June 24 were among the strongest to strike the country in more than a century and left behind widespread devastation. Bishop William Byrne of the Diocese of Springfield urged Catholics to come to the aid of the earthquake's victims, encouraging congregations throughout the region to donate to CRS, which works directly with Caritas Venezuela and the Jesuit Refuge Service, two humanitarian organizations that provide families affected by the disaster food, shelter, and medical care. These catastrophic earthquakes have shattered so many lives. The destruction and death toll are beyond devastating, Burns said. As we pray for these victims and their families, I also ask that you prayerfully consider helping them financially, he said. The bishop also encouraged local parishes to take up a special collection in coming weeks. Most Holy Redeemer Reverend Douglas McGonigal announced the relief effort in his sermon last weekend and will be beginning to collect donations both at Most Holy Redeemer in Hadley and at the Lady of Grace Parish in Hatfield. McGonigal said that he had watched drone footage of the earthquake around the same time the diocese called on Catholics to donate. He said it's not the first time his parishes collected donations in the wake of a disaster, and he expected the congregation would come together and donate when the second basket is passed. I happened to see a drone footage just last week showing block after block after block in the city after city after city of these multi-story apartment complexes that just toppled over like a house of cards and that the U.S. Geological Services were predicting hung a huge loss of life, McGonigal said. He continued, we've done this before. There was the hurricane that went up throughout Appalachia, and it was one of those situations where we knew it was bad, but then when you started realizing how those whole areas in Appalachia have been completely cut off because of the high water, we're used to doing this, unfortunately, during these natural disasters, but folks are very, very supportive, he said. Through its nationwide network of parishes and dioceses, Caritas has already reached nearly 18,000 people with emergency food, hygiene supplies, more than 120,000 liters of safe drinking water, medical supplies, and emotional support in Venezuela, according to a Facebook post published by CRS. CRS wrote that it was fully deployed, a team of emergency specialists to Venezuela, to help Caritas support emergency shelters, water, and sanitation in the country. From the very first days, parishes have been full of volunteers and trucks carrying relief are constantly coming and going, said Nico Melesu, CRS regional team lead for emergencies. Zorales Moreno of East Hampton moved to the United States 4 years ago and owns Zora's Catering, a Venezuela food catering company that serves on Saturdays at the Amherst Farmers Market. Speaking over the phone with the assistance of a Spanish-English interpreter, Moreno explained that while she is unaware of any local fundraising efforts for Venezuela, she was glad to hear of the church's disaster relief fundraising initiative. This has been really hard on my country, and I'm hoping that the people of Venezuela can get all the help that they need, Moreno said. This is a very serious situation. The Venezuelan community is generous and will come together in solidarity, she said. Meanwhile, the American search and rescue teams that have deployed to Venezuela have completed their mission and returned home, joining other rescue groups that also announced their departure this week. We are deeply grateful for their service. These highly skilled men and women helped save 6 lives and brought hope to countless families during Venezuela's darkest hours. America's commitment to Venezuela is clear, said John Barrett, the U.S. charge d'affaires for Venezuela during a press conference Tuesday in Caracas. Tens of thousands of people are still unaccounted for, according to community websites where people can report their missing loved ones. The official death toll was over 3,500 as of Monday, according to government officials, but that number is expected to continue rising. Last week, a United Nations official said humanitarian partners were in the process of procuring 10,000 body bags. Families in the Miami Herald told the Miami Herald they have been searching through the rubble with their bare hands, waiting for rescue teams to arrive. Even as the international teams leave, volunteers and citizens continue to look themselves, hoping for a miracle or to at least recover their loved ones' bodies. The U.S. has sent urban search and rescue teams from Miami, Miami-Dade County, Fairfax, Virginia, and Los Angeles. Barrett said aid to Venezuela would continue and that the Department of State's Disaster Assistance Response Team, or DART, remained on the ground working alongside partners to deliver food, water, medical care, shelter, and other critical assistance to affected communities. Over 1 million pounds of relief supplies have already been delivered as shipments arrive every day, according to Barrett. The United Nations World Food Program has reached more than 18,000 people, he said. To date, the U.S. humanitarian assistance related to this response exceeds $310 million. But recovery is about more than emergency aid. And immediate needs are addressed. We are increasingly focused on helping communities rebuild, restoring critical infrastructure, supporting economic recovery, and ensuring Venezuelan families have the tools that they need to recover and move forward. Recovery will take time, but the United States is committed to being a reliable partner throughout this process. And Sam Ferlin reports from East Hampton that the city council is opposing a Verizon cell tower proposed for Cook Road in Southampton at the East Hampton-Southampton border after citizens from both communities raised concerns about the project's potential impacts. Councilors unanimously approved a resolution June 24th stating that the tower would affect not only Southampton residents, but also neighbors in East Hampton, particularly those living in Precinct 5, which borders the proposed site. The resolution cites concerns about what the project would do to East Hampton property values, potential impacts it would have to the character of the neighborhood, the precedent it sets for private corporation interests, and more. The proposed tower would be located immediately adjacent to established residential neighborhoods in East Hampton, placing a large industrial telecommunications structure within direct view of numerous homes and families, the resolution states. It continues, the residents most significantly affected by this proposal are not solely Southampton residents, but also many East Hampton residents whose homes lie within close proximity to the proposed site and who would bear the visual, economic, and quality of life impacts of the project despite having no vote in Southampton's municipal decisions. The proposed 165-foot cell tower, known officially as a wireless communications facility, would be built on a residential property that includes a horse farm at 1 Cook Road. The property owners are not the applicant, rather. Atlantic Tower LLC of Medfield, an affiliate of Vertex Towers, is applying for special permit on behalf of Verizon Wireless. Part of the application also asks the Southampton Planning Board to waive one of the town's zoning bylaws that requires cell towers to be less than 100 feet tall. The proposed resolution was brought forward by Precinct 5 City Councilor Tamara Smith, Council President Coney Denham, and City Councilor-at-Large T.M. Jamrog McQuaid. The resolution saw general support from the council, but went through one amendment proposed by City Councilor Thomas Peake. The amendment struck language regarding the long-term effects of radio frequency emissions. Peake said, to the best of his knowledge, there isn't sufficient evidence showing documented health concerns from cell towers. However, Smith, who spearheaded the resolution, said multiple families came to her upon hearing of the proposal with the fear that there is something that physically could happen to them. Several residents from East Hampton spoke against the tower at the Southampton Planning Board June 3rd meeting, including Biz Holly, expressing concern about the potential health risks. She claims there are 15 Southampton homes and more than 100 East Hampton homes within 1,500-foot radius of the proposed tower site, which she argues is a dangerous distance from such structures. It really is not just a Southampton matter. It's affecting your East Hampton neighbors as well, so it's a very impactful decision you're making for two different communities, she said, and at the Southampton meeting. According to an American Cancer Society article from June 2020, there is no strong evidence that exposure to radio frequency from cell towers causes health effects. At the same time, there's no strong evidence that exposure to RF, or radio frequency waves, from cell towers cause any noticeable health effects. However, this does not mean that the RF waves from cell phone towers have been proven to be absolutely safe. Most expert organizations agree that more research is needed to help clarify this, especially for any possible long-term effects, the article states. Cecilia Doucette, founder of the Massachusetts for Safe Technology, an organization working to promote the use of biologically safe technology, told the Gazette that there are multiple documented instances where radio frequency emission from cell towers led to severe health impacts like nausea, vomiting, and headaches. She said radio frequency emissions are more dangerous for vulnerable populations, such as children and older adults. It is astounding that man-made radio frequencies are very biologically disruptive, Doucette said. Doucette said a clear case happened in Pittsfield in 2022, when several residents reported becoming ill with negative health symptoms, including headaches, sleep problems, skin rashes, and more, after a cell tower was installed. That led to the Board of Health issuing an emergency cease and desist order, according to the Environmental Health Trust. The order led to a court case, Grinaldi v. Orst, currently in the Massachusetts Supreme Judicial Court, regarding whether the Federal Telecommunications Act restricts local health boards from regulating cell tower emissions. Francis Parisi, an attorney of Parisi Law Associates, representing the applicant for the Southampton project, said there are thousands of these kinds of facilities, and the federal government has heavily regulated their technology to encourage the construction of similar towers. Additionally, he said, people are exposed to radio frequency every day through things like cell phones and Wi-Fi. The difference with cell towers, Dossett said, is that residents do not have a choice whether they are exposed to them as opposed to things like Wi-Fi and a cell phone. A professional writer with a master's degree in technology, Duquette said that she had heard many cases such as the Pittsfield one. Once you put a cell tower on a utility smart meter on your home, you've lost your right to choose, Dossett said. The second public hearing for the cell tower application was scheduled for July 8 at 7 p.m. At the first hearing, planning board members said it is unlikely a decision would be made at the second one. Several East Hampton city councilors said they were going to attend the meeting to discuss the tower. Aliana Marietta reports from Deerfield that Deerfield Academy is no longer admitting day students at the school as the school transitions to a full boarding school with construction of a new dorm underway. Jessica Day, director of communications at Deerfield Academy, described the shift as a rolling transition. Current day students at the school can continue to commute from home, but those planning to attend in the future can only apply as boarding students. The new dorm, which will contain 38 rooms for female students, will allow enrollment to remain steady at 650 students as the school admits more boarding students, Day explained. This is really a mission-driven move and a core values move, so we're really leaning into the idea of Deerfield being a shared experience, Day said. We really believe it's a transformative experience when kids go to school here and live together, and so we're really excited to be able to afford this to local families as well. In the 2025-26 academic year, Deerfield Academy has 75 day students and 575 boarding students, according to the school's profile online. According to Day, the shift promises students joining the school in the fall of 2027 and beyond the fully immersive experience of learning and living at Deerfield Academy, including academic support from teachers outside of class and time to bond with classmates in the dorms. Day said the shift will support student health and well-being by eliminating day students' stress around traveling time between classes, athletics, arts, and other responsibilities. Day students often commute home late at night, she said. For the 25-26 school year, tuition and fees for boarding students came to $77,420, which was $21,400 more than the cost for day students to attend. 2 years ago, Deerfield Academy introduced a new financial aid initiative that guaranteed free enrollment for qualifying families earning less than $150,000 a year. Given that the median household income in Franklin County is in 2024 came to $74,907 and $87,001 in Hampshire County, according to the U.S. Census, Day describes the financial aid initiative as an amazing opportunity for local kids. We did want to make that available because we truly believe in admitting and having as Deerfield Academy students the most promising students, regardless of financial means, Day said. Steve Kramer, now a Mashapie resident who commuted from Greenfield to Deerfield Academy in the late 1960s, predicts the school's switch to a full boarding school could deter local residents from attending Deerfield Academy. Even though our experiences wasn't as extensive as those who lived there, it was still valuable enough when we were able to live at home that it made it worthwhile, Kramer said. The alumnus added that he would not have attended Deerfield Academy if the school required students to board at the time, regardless of financial assistance from the school, because he did not want to leave home at that age. While attending Deerfield Academy, Kramer said the presence of local students benefited both the Day and the boarding students. By the time we left, we had a lot of friendships with those who were from more affluent backgrounds, some of whom I've kept to this day, and I think they appreciated having connection to some of us who lived in the local area. That more than likely will be diminished significantly if boarding required, Kramer said. It's a tremendous school. It's a great school, and it has so much to offer. I'd hate to see a lesser number of local kids have the opportunity to go there because of these restrictions. Regarding whether Day predicts a drop in the enrollment of local students, she said time will tell. She described an uptick in Day students interested in living on campus. According to Day, Deerfield Academy's Board of Trustees started seriously considering the switch to boarding student after the Day students lived on campus at the start of the pandemic in 2020-2021 school year. After the COVID bubble ended, the school gave Day students the option to finish the year on campus. Day said every Day student but one made the switch. That was an unexpected litmus test, Day said. And a reminder, as if you need a reminder, you're listening to Valley Eye Radio and readings from the Daily Hampshire Gazette for July 9, 2026. And it's at this point in our program that we pause to offer our condolences and best wishes to the friends and families of individuals who have passed away. Mary Emily Wilson, known to all as Merrily, died at 88 years of age in Falmouth, Maine. But her maiden name, Dwight, is better known to residents of Western Massachusetts, for her family in Holyoke was in the newspaper business. She was predeceased by her husband, George. Joan Strong, 81, of Cummington, died on June 25th. Over the years, she worked for Charpak, Pro Brush, the Visiting Nurses, Smith Vocational and Agricultural High School, and for the U.S. Postal Service. She is survived by her children, Sharon and Ryan. She was predeceased by her husband, Ernest. Calling hours will be from 4 to 6 p.m. on July 30th at Selusniak Funeral Home, and there will be a graveside service on July 31st at 11 a.m. at Dawes Cemetery on Potash Hill Road in Cummington. Patty Stillwater of East Hampton, a.k.a. Patricia Ledoux, died at 71 years of age on March 27. She struggled with MS for 38 years, yet led a life of adventure and caring for others, including teaching Pilates and continuum movement. No mention is made in her obituary regarding funeral or memorial services. And Gary Bednarz, 52, of East Hampton, died unexpectedly at his home on June 22nd. He is survived by his sister, Christine. A memorial service will be held at Our Lady of the Valley Church in East Hampton on Saturday, July 11th at 11 a.m. And again, we offer our condolences and best wishes to the friends and family of the deceased. May their memories be a blessing. And in a feature entitled Area Briefs, from Springfield, we learned that in late June, the Pioneer Valley Planning Commission initiated Pioneer Valley Safe Streets, an effort to eliminate roadway-related fatalities and serious injuries throughout the region. Residents and stakeholders are welcome to provide public comment on the draft by July 20. The plan was developed in collaboration with local communities, residents, state, and federal partners, as well as the Pioneer Valley Joint Transportation Committee, or the JTC. The plan's analysis includes public engagement with in-person and virtual contact, in-depth crash data analysis, a comprehensive review of existing traffic mitigation plans, and additional partner and stakeholder conversations and information exchange. The draft plan also presents an engineering countermeasure toolbox to make to take advantage of improving roadway safety across the region. Supported by a U.S. Department of Transportation grant, this initiative identifies critical safety deficiencies and proposes actionable improvements for all transportation modes across the communities. The Pioneer Valley Safe Streets Plan sets a goal to reduce traffic-related fatalities and serious injuries to zero by 2050. The Pioneer Valley region experienced 1,427 fatal and serious injury crashes from 2020 to 2024, resulting in 262 fatalities and 1,165 serious injuries. Residents and regional stakeholders of the Pioneer Valley can send comments to Gary Rowe, Director of Transportation Planning at PVPC, at gmroux@pvpc.org. And in another item from Northampton, registration for Northampton Parks and Recreation Department's Fall Youth and Quabbin Soccer Programs is now open. Youth soccer, preschool, grades through grade 2, will be held on Saturday morning at Sheldon Field from September 12 to October 25th. The registration deadline is for August 27. Rec soccer for grades 3 to 6 begins as early as August 31st and runs through November 1st. These divisions compete in both home and away games against surrounding communities and participate in 1 to 2 weeknight practices each week. The registration deadline for Quabbin Soccer is August 16. For more information, contact the Northampton Parks and Recreation Department at 413-587-1040. The supermarket chain Big Y is inviting customers to a one-day company-wide celebration in honor of its 90th anniversary on Saturday, July 11, from 12 to 3 p.m. All supermarket, Table and Vine, and Express Fuel and convenience locations will host Big Y's Big Bash, a festive customer appreciation event. Customers can look forward to complimentary cupcakes, samples, and scavenger hunts for children, throughout the event. Employees will surprise shoppers at random with gift card giveaways and anniversary reusable bags. The Big Bash is one of many activities taking place throughout the 2026 as the company celebrates its anniversary. Big White stores in Hampshire County are located in Amherst, South Hadley, Southampton, and Northampton. And in another matter, the Western Mass Hilltown Hikers' next group hike will take place at Boulder Park at Chester Blandford State Park on July 18th at 10 a.m. The two-mile hike has a rating of easy and is on gravel paths, dirt, and some stone stairs and bridges. Parking is in a main lot off Route 20 at Boulder Park. Alec Gilman, interpretive coordinator at the Massachusetts Department of Conservation and Recreation, will lead the hike of one of the hidden Hilltown history gems. In 1933, President Franklin D. Roosevelt established the Civilian Conservation Corps, CCC, a federal program to provide employment opportunities for young men during the Depression. The program's focus was to improve the country's forests and recreational resources. The CCC was active in Massachusetts from 1933 to 1941. At the peak of CCC operations, the state had a total of 51 camps, enrolling 10,000 men. In June 1933, the 113th Company of the CCC began work in the Southern Hilltowns region of Massachusetts, resulting in a number of facilities in and around Chester, including Boulder Park. Registration per vehicle on www.hilltownhike.com. Maps and bottled water provided. Well-behaved dogs are welcome. A suggested donation of $15 is also recommended. And Scott Merzbach reports from Amherst that large stretches of underdeveloped land set aside decades ago for research parks could instead become apartment buildings and townhouses under a zoning proposal now being explored by the planning board. Observing that he has met with developers and the board's housing subcommittee, planning board member Angus McLeod said the concept is to rezone the so-called PRP zones to spur the creation of mixed-use buildings and medium-density housing. They have not been the kind of development that they were designed to foster to the degree that we had hoped for when they were created in previous decades, McLeod said at the board's July 1st hearing, referring to the land being used for research parks. The zoning change pitched has three elements. The most complicated is to allow all professional research park zones, first created by town meeting in 1980, to accommodate high technology and light industry, to have office park uses, and to permit by right construction of townhouses and apartments. The change would have no cap on the number of units that can be in a building and in mixed-use developments. The other elements are to change the office park designation to limited business and to eliminate a separate office park district. This would affect a portion of University Drive, where medical offices are located, but McLeod said that area is already included in an overlay district that encourages more infill housing development close to the University of Massachusetts campus. McLeod noted that the PRP zones are clearly not good for housing subdivisions, so concentrated housing seems like the best possible use for them, considering there may be significant wetlands on some of these properties. Walter Powell, a town planner and a professional research park parcel on Greenleaves Drive off Route 9 near the Hadleytown line, may be the most ideal spot for such a zoning change. Greenleaves Drive already has 5 apartment buildings with 39 units, each so raising the cap on dwelling units, or eliminating the cap entirely would make sense for vacant land in that area. The senior housing development came about in the 1990s with approval from the planning board, whose members at the time suggested identifying additional professional research park land elsewhere in town. It is uncertain whether the professional research park land between Sunderland Road and Montague Road would become housing, with some of that already used for large-scale solar arrays and recently being eyed for a senior and affordable housing by Beacon Communities before those plans were abandoned. And the same zoned land off Belchertown Road has been developed with office buildings constructed on Research Drive and where the Amherst Dog Park is built on top of a portion of the former landfill. McLeod said it's great to allow current uses on the sites, but he sees the importance of new residential uses that will meet the demand for housing that exists in Amherst. Board member Bruce Coldham called McLeod's idea a solid conceptual proposal for a change, and that the proposal is ready for other entities to examine, such as the Community Resources Committee of the Town Council, and for Building Commissioner Rob Mora to offer input. Powell suggested more work to be done in the next 6 weeks, such as assessing resource areas and wetlands and reviewing the history for professional research parks and whether such a zoning change might undermine the purpose of setting aside these properties for tax-based development. Any zoning change would have to go through the process, including advertised public hearings and a favorable vote by the town council. And from the Associated Press feature, Today in History, we read the following. Today is Thursday, July 9th, the 190th day of 2026. There are 175 days left in the year. On July 9th, 1868, the 14th Amendment to the U.S. Constitution was ratified, granting citizenship and equal protection under the laws to anyone born or naturalized in the United States, including formerly enslaved people. Also on this date in 1850, President Zachary Taylor died of gastrointestinal illness after consuming a large amount of cherries and iced milk on a hot day 5 days earlier. Vice President Millard Fillmore was sworn in as president the following day. In 1896, William Jennings Bryant delivered his famous Cross of Gold speech at the Democratic National Convention in Chicago. And that concludes our reading from the Daily Hampshire Gazette for today. Jim Palermo saying thank you for being with us. Until our next time together, be well, take care, and goodbye.
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2: Hi, my name is Andrea, and today I'll be reading to you from the July 9th edition of the Greenfield Recorder, starting with your regional six-day forecast. Today we'll have a high of 90, hot and humid with clouds and sun. Tonight we'll have a low of 70, a thunderstorm in spots early. On Friday we'll have a high of 88 and a low of 63, a shower and thunderstorm in the afternoon. On Saturday we'll have a high of 84 and a low of 55, mostly sunny and less humid. On Sunday we'll have a high of 86 and a low of 57, mostly sunny. On Monday we'll have a high of 85 and a low of 61, an afternoon thunderstorm or two. And on Tuesday we'll have a high of 91 and a low of 68, very warm with clouds and sun. And now, the news. City faces nearly $2 million in cash book variances. City Council to vote on paying firm $75,000 to reconcile numbers. By Madison Schofield. From Greenfield. A little more than $3 million in free cash remains in limbo as Greenfield looks to reconcile $1.97 million in variances in its cash books for the 2025 fiscal year. The Ways and Means Committee voted on Tuesday to recommend that City Council hire Clifton Larson Allen, LLP, to reconcile the city's cash books from fiscal year 2025 at a cost of $75,000. Finance Director Stephen Nemberkow said balancing the books is necessary to get the city's enterprise funds certified and maintain its bond rating, as well as to ensure future free cash can be certified and state aid can be issued. Last month, Nemberkow and Mayor Ginny DeSorger informed the council that the State Department of Revenue had yet to certify the city's free cash and retained earnings for fiscal year 2026 due to errors with documentation, transfers, payroll, and vendor warrants. The news prompted City Council to rescind its previous votes approving 10 planned capital expenses that would have been paid for using free cash. The errors occurred after the city hired new employees who did not have experience in municipal government to replace Treasurer Kelly Varney, Accountant Angelica DeRochas, and Finance Director Diana Parsons, who had all resigned in 2024. There was a six-month period where a lot of the things that should have been done were not being done, Nemberkow told councilors in June. In a letter to the city, Department of Revenue Director of Accounts Deborah Wagner wrote that the lack of a treasurer's cash book and cash reconciliation for fiscal year 2025 and fiscal year 2026 was concerning, and that if the books are not reconciled soon, it could result in state aid being withheld, the city's annual audit not being completed, and its bond rating being impacted. For fiscal year 2025, the city did not submit its Schedule A, which was due November 30, 2025, until May 28, 2026, Wagner wrote. As a result, the city's local aid payments from March 2026 through May 2026, totaling $2,899,389, were withheld and not released until June 8, 2026. The letter states that the Department of Revenue identified $1.97 million in reconciling differences between the city's accounting department and treasurer collector's office. the fiscal year 2025 budget that City Council had approved in May 2024, was $64.87 million. The state expects weekly updates from the city until the books are closed. The Department of Revenue's letter goes on to say that the state calculated that Greenfield's free cash would have been $3,001,275 if it had been certified, and the state reserves the right to take corrective measures if necessary. DeSorger said she hopes the cash variances between the accounting department and treasurer collector's office are due to double postings of expenses, and that the Clifton Larson Allen team is prepared to begin work on reconciling the bookkeeping errors as soon as next week if City Council approves the $75,000 to pay the firm. Let's get it done, Precinct 6 Councilor Patricia Williams said. Councilors asked how the city plans to prevent the errors from occurring again in the future, to which Nembercow said staff are being cross-trained on roles. So if one person is on vacation, sick, or resigns, other staff members can complete the necessary tasks. DeSorger said she believes the cash reconciliation errors occurred because when a replacement accountant and treasurer were hired, they did not receive training since the entire finance department had left. When they left, I was begging people to show the next people what happens. And so I would say that was the reason why that didn't happen, DeSorger said. Most of the time, you have somebody in the position training, and that did not happen. I called people who left that did not return phone calls, so they were learning as they were going. In her 2024 resignation letter, Varner wrote to the City Council that she was concerned that the city's plans to replace her and her staff were inadequate. Varner said she had left a list of what needed to happen in the job. All of us that are leaving are being replaced with people who have no municipal experience and are not really qualified to be doing the jobs they are being placed in. To date, there is no replacement for myself or my staff, who also gave their notices shortly after they found out I was resigning, wrote Varner, whose resignation was effective September 20th, 2024. No one bothered to spend much time training with myself or my staff to be able to keep the operations of the treasurer-collector's office going. The current finance director was named as interim treasurer, but spent zero time actually learning my job. I left all the work in my office up to date, processes documented, along with a list of tasks and their due dates. Unfortunately, I don't think that will be enough. I would be very concerned if I were in your shoes. In October 2024, the mayor had been questioned about how the city's finances would be handled following resignations, to which she said staff members were working late nights, holidays, and weekends to ensure the finances were handled smoothly. Ways and Means Committee Chair Marianne Bullock told DeSorger and Nembercow that she would like to receive the weekly updates that are given to the Department of Revenue, and that at a future meeting, she would like Nembercow to further explain the transition plan and how the city will deal with any future resignations for roles that deal with finances. City Council is expected to vote on the $75,000 expense to hire Clifton Larson Allen at its meeting next week. Poets Seat Tower repairs could cost up to $400,000. By Madison Schofield. From Greenfield. Poets Seat Tower will remain closed as the city determines how to pay for repairs that could cost up to $400,000. The Ways and Means Committee voted on Tuesday to recommend that the full City Council authorize Mayor Ginny DeSorger to borrow up to $100,000 to begin repairs on the tower, which has been closed since May. It's going to be more than that. Significantly more than that, DeSorger said. referring to the $100,000 figure. But we really need to get started. During a visual inspection of the 1912 Sandstone Tower that took place in May, a

0: This broadcast service is provided by Valley iRadio. The material being read is the copyright property of the publications being read. Access to this program is solely for persons who cannot read the original printed version due to a visual impairment or other disability. By continuing to listen, you confirm that you have such a condition.
1: Poet who died in 1873. He was known for going up the hill to the highest point in Greenfield and being inspired by the view. Over the more than 100 years the tower has been standing, it has undergone multiple repairs. According to Greenfield Recorder Archives, in 2017, the tower underwent approximately $50,000 worth of cracked mortar replacement, replacing loose stones and sills. In 2010, repairs were needed to fix the lighting system, and in 1977, the tower underwent approximately $22,000 in railing fixes. DeSorger said the city will look into grant opportunities and funding issued to maintain properties on the National Register of Historic Places to support the work as well. Ways and Means Committee members voted unanimously to recommend the full City Council give the mayor authority to borrow up to $100,000. Precinct 9 Councilor Max Webb was not in attendance on Tuesday. It's a Greenfield treasure, at-large Councilor Maisie Citizen Alves said of the tower. City Council is expected to discuss and vote on authorizing the mayor to borrow up to $100,000 at its meeting next week. New pavilion taking shape. $150,000 project marks first new building at Fairgrounds since 1986. By Madison Schofield. From Greenfield. When fairgoers arrive for the 177th Franklin County Fair in September, they'll notice a new addition to the fairgrounds, a 5,400-square-foot open-air pavilion. The Franklin County Agricultural Society broke ground on the $150,000 project last week, and according to President Michael Nelson, the pavilion is set to be complete by the end of the month, weather permitting. This year's fair, with a theme of History Grows Here, will take place from September 10th to September 13th, and will include a ribbon-cutting ceremony for the new structure. This is particularly exciting for me because it marks a transition in the fairgrounds, Nelson said. We just reached $2 million in investments in the fairgrounds, and this is our first major investment that's moving from addressing deferred maintenance to program and facility improvements. According to Nelson, this is the first time a new structure has been built at the Franklin County Fairgrounds in 40 years, when a grandstand was built in 1986. The work is being funded by a combination of grants and donations. The historic 138-year-old grandstand was torn down in late 1985 after a building inspector and the fire chief determined it was a hazard and needed to be removed, according to the Greenfield Recorder Archives. A new steel structure was constructed to replace the wooden one, increasing the number of seats from 900 to 2,500. Nelson said a slew of buildings were constructed in the 1980s, but in the years after, care for the Wisdom Way Fairgrounds declined. Since 2021, the Franklin County Agricultural Society has been focusing on deferred maintenance, and Nelson said the Society has caught up on those projects and can now look to improving the facilities for the future. The 54-by-100-foot pavilion is being constructed in the infield, which Nelson said will provide a convenient central location for fairgoers to get out of the sun and rest, particularly during events like the Green River Festival that are held in the summer. The primary purpose will be as a dining and shade area, Nelson said. We've had a lot of feedback over the years that it would be beneficial to have a shady place to sit

0: and rest. In the future, Nelson said that the Franklin County Agricultural Society may build additional structures, including potentially an enclosure within the pavilion for the city's 1867 stagecoach. In a statement, he added that housing the stagecoach in the new structure would represent an intersection of Greenfield's history and future. This project is about creating a place for people to gather while also preserving a piece of our community's history, Nelson said. We continuously hear from guests that they want more opportunities to sit, relax, enjoy a meal, visit with friends, or simply get out of the sun during events. This pavilion will provide exactly that, while creating a beautiful new space that can be used by our community. The future inclusion of the stagecoach will make this not only a gathering place, he continued, but also a destination where visitors can connect with the rich history of Franklin County while helping preserve it for future generations. Lawmakers push stricter data center rules. Bill would hold developers accountable for environmental, financial impacts on host communities. By Sam Ferland. State lawmakers have proposed a legislative change that would hold data centers responsible for their environmental and financial impact on communities, as developers continue to eye Massachusetts as an ideal location. The proposed amendment, part of the state's Senate Affordability Package, Senate 3143, which passed in a 32-8 vote last week, comes as state and federal lawmakers grapple with mounting data center proposals. It is difficult to go out in one of the communities I represent right now and someone doesn't bring up the conversation of data centers, said State Senator John Velas, Democrat of Westfield. The data center debate landed in Velas's district last month, when the Holyoke City Council banned any artificial intelligence, AI, data center development over 12 megawatts after a 20-megawatt data center along the Connecticut River at 100 Water Street was proposed. Many residents in the Paper City and neighbors rallied against the data center proposal, with concerns ranging from water pollution and strains on Holyoke's electrical supply to potential noise pollution and fears that such centers could be used as part of a fascist tactic to harvest personal data. Other communities are adopting or working on moratoriums for data centers. The Westfield City Council approved a one-year ban at its meeting Monday night, and Greenfield is in the process of drafting a similar measure. Shutesbury, meanwhile, currently has a data center prohibition, a measure that was put in place last September. Velas said it is the job of elected officials to respond to their constituents' needs, and he feels the legislative amendment would do that by establishing set-in-stone restrictions to ensure data center costs would not fall on residents, while also establishing environmental protections. We're moving in the direction where essentially everything is powered by data, Velas said, emphasizing that lawmakers must ensure Massachusetts data centers will have to follow parameters. The bill still has several hurdles to jump, however. The bill must be considered by the State House of Representatives before being sent to Governor Maura Healey's desk. Energy policy negotiations have been among the trickiest for lawmakers to settle in recent sessions. In addition to imposing clean energy requirements on data centers, the bill as a whole charts a path to wind down a program that helps cover the cost of replacing leak-prone gas pipes, restrict mass saves spending on planning and administrative expenses, and more. The Senate approved the bill just a week after Healey announced an energy framework on June 25th. Establishing that the state will not accept applications for data center tax incentives until further notice. freezing the state's 2024 sales and use tax exemption for data center projects. Healey has said that data centers can support innovation and economic growth, but if developers want to build in Massachusetts, they need to first demonstrate that they can do so without driving up costs or harming our communities. The framework says data center projects are expected to bring their own clean energy, avoid shifting or increasing costs to other energy consumers, protect environmental and community health, avoid placing additional environmental and social burdens on already burdened areas, and contribute meaningfully to the local and state economy and clean energy goals. Details of the bill. One of the amendments in the Senate bill regarding data centers, attributed to Senator Vanna Howard, Democrat of Lowell, would specifically require new or expanded centers to use their own sources of clean energy, phase out fossil fuel backups, pay their own gas infrastructure costs, meet water protection and cumulative impact standards, sign project labor and community benefit agreements, report energy and water usage publicly, and forfeit the state tax exemption if not in compliance. The amendment that did pass was a codification of what the governor passed a week before, Velas said. He noted that when projects are proposed, data center developers often claim there will be no disruption to local water and energy consumption. However, he said, that is not the case. Water costs go up, energy costs go up, and the communities are on the hook for it. And I just view that as fundamentally unfair, and that cannot be allowed to happen, Velas said. The senator originally proposed his own amendment to the bill, which was ultimately rejected. It would have held data centers operating at or above 20 megawatts accountable for the full cost of all electricity and water consumption, removing any financial burden from residents. It would also have mandated electric distribution companies to separately track and report all data center-related expenses. While his specific proposal did not pass, Velas said he is pleased that many of its core values and regulations were incorporated into the amendment that succeeded. Even though the broader bill has not officially passed yet, he said lawmakers will have to continuously revisit data center regulations as the technology grows. Velas added that while data centers are often associated with AI, data collection impacts all forms of everyday life. Technology moves a lot faster than government, Velas said. I wish government can get out of its own way and be more nimble, more adaptive, and flexible. Material from State House News Service was used in this article. Carbone named interim superintendent. Veteran educator to fill in during 2026-2027 school year. By Johnny Deppin. From Warwick. With Warwick School District Superintendent Carol Learned Miller planning to take a year-long sabbatical during the 2026-2027 school year, the district has named Kate Carbone to fill the role of interim superintendent. Carbone has been an educator for 35 years in Connecticut, where she most recently served as superintendent and assistant superintendent of Bristol Public Schools. During her time in this role, she was also co-chair of the Connecticut Association of Urban Superintendents and treasurer of the Connecticut Association of Public School Superintendents. Before her most recent job as superintendent, Carbone served as the chief of elementary and middle grades programming and assistant superintendent of instructional leadership for Hartford Public Schools, principal of Chippens Hill Middle School in Bristol, and assistant principal of East Hartford Middle School. She holds a doctorate in educational leadership from the University of Connecticut, A superintendent's certificate from Central Connecticut State University, a master's of education from Southern Connecticut State University, and a bachelor's degree in education and sociology from Assumption College. She has a lot of experience as an instructional leader, working in districts where they're doing really innovative types of instruction, the way that we're doing in Warwick, learned Miller said. She has a lot of experience with things like project-based learning, which is something that we do in Warwick, and really, when we're having discussions with her and having interviews, we really felt like we were learning. Part of Carbone's work in Connecticut involved overseeing all aspects of the reimagining BPS 2023 plan, which worked to enhance efficiency and equity throughout Bristol Public Schools. During this same time, Carbone supervised the construction and opening of the Bristol Arts and Innovation Magnet School, the first arts magnet school in Bristol. I've had just such a unique opportunity throughout my career to support different models of education, Carbone said. I've supported magnet schools within Connecticut that promote multiple models that are available for families. And in those, there were environmental studies models, as well as a Montessori secondary program. One of the parts of it is to be on the farm. So for 60 days, learning is farm-based, and then 120 days are classroom-based. The mix of my background and experiences with different types of educational models, I feel, really complements the entire program and philosophy of the Warwick Community School, Carbone continued. Learned Miller said the district posted the position widely and had a very strong crop of candidates. Interviews were conducted in three rounds, with the first round taking place with one member of the hiring committee, the second round taking place with the leadership team, and the third round being in person, meeting staff, students, and families. Following tours at the school, each of the three finalists met with the school committee for a formal interview. July 1st was technically Learned Miller's last day as superintendent in Warwick, though she said she'll help Carbone with the transition. Since we've offered Carbone the position, she's actually come in person 3 days to shadow me, Learned Miller said. She sat in on many different kinds of meetings, including professional development for teachers that I was leading. She's doing important planning, setting important goals for next year. Carbone said she heard about the open position from some colleagues and threw her name into the running because of Warwick Community School's mission. It's just such a small community-based district and school, as well as its mission to promote project-based learning and using the environment as part of the classroom, Carbone said about what prompted her to apply. It's an amazing model for children, especially children at the primary level, as they're becoming familiar with their educational experience. During her sabbatical, Learned Miller will be living in Paris with her husband, writing a book about joyful learning experiences for children. Learned Miller will return as Warwick's full-time superintendent for the 2027 to 2028 school year. Planning Board looks to clarify exemptions. Educational, religious, and charitable uses fall under Dover Amendment. By Madison Schofield. From Greenfield. The Planning Board has approved zoning amendments in an effort to clarify how educational, religious, and charitable uses are exempt from zoning regulations under the Dover Amendment. With an affirmative role from the Planning Board, the changes will now go to City Council for final review and approval. The Dover Amendment is a section of Massachusetts general law stating that land that is used for educational or religious purposes is exempt from some levels of local regulation. Over the years, the amendment has also been used to exempt other land uses that are prioritized by the state government, such as solar energy and accessory dwelling units, from local restrictions. The state law does allow municipalities to allow reasonable restrictions. However, such as regulating building height, setbacks, and parking. Planning Director Ella Wise told the board on Thursday that the draft zoning revisions were inspired by Springfield's zoning code and primarily aim to explain what land uses are allowed and what applicants need to do to prove they are eligible for exemption. There's not actually a substantive change, but it refers to the Dover Amendment and why it's allowed in all those districts, Wise said. Under the previous zoning code, the use table noted that educational or religious uses were exempt, and showed a Y to indicate that the uses were allowed in all zoning districts. With the approved amendment, the Y will become a D to indicate that the uses are allowed because of the Dover Amendment. Private schools remain non-exempt and require a special permit. However, home daycares will now be allowed under the Dover Amendment in all districts. Previously, home daycares were permitted by special permit in suburban, urban, and rural residential districts, and by right in semi-residential and health service zones. In a memo to the planning board, Wise added that while the definitions will not be changed, the zoning revisions would add a section about how an applicant would demonstrate its qualifications for the Dover exemption and would require a modified site plan review for those uses. Under state law, municipalities can require a site plan review for properties where the land use is protected under the Dover Amendment, but cannot require a special permit. The zoning amendment states that to prove an applicant is eligible to be exempt, they may be asked to submit copies of the deed to the property, a proposed or existing lease, the articles of organization and bylaws of the applicant organization, the letter of determination granting the applicant tax-exempt status under the Internal Revenue Code, and program materials demonstrating, in the case of an exempt educational institution, that the organization has a bona fide educational purpose and program. I think it's very well done, very well presented, commented David Singer, who chairs the Zoning Board of Appeals, and had suggested the need for amendments due to inquiries from applicants about whether their land use proposals fall under the Dover Amendment. I think it's going to go a long way toward clarifying this issue. Board seeks solution for Armory flooding. Vote allows Chief Procurement Officer to spend up to $20,000 to address problem. By Dominic Poli. From Orange. The Select Board voted at its most recent meeting to authorize the town's Chief Procurement Officer to spend up to $20,000 in emergency funds to address the Orange Armory's persistently flooded basement. Matthew Fortier, who is also the town administrator, explained that the solutions include an adequate submersible pump to combat water infiltration and ensuring the discharge is trenched away from the structure at 135 East Main Street. That's something that we could do to get that water back out of the building, to protect the asset, he said at the July 1st meeting. It took 3 days to pump out roughly 5 feet of water from the building's basement a couple weeks ago, said Henry Ortle, the local man who volunteers to watch over the vacant structure, told Select Board members he wanted them to decide what to do with it. The electrical system is all shot, okay? It's all corroded. It sat there for 5 years in a moisture environment, and it finally just quit, he said, noting that an electrician told him it would cost big bucks to replace all the electrical panels. The armory, right now, it's done. There's no electrical. And of course, the moisture has taken over. Ortel previously said the basement floor is perpetually slippery due to water damage and mold, and he has arranged blocks to walk on because he has taken a few slips and slides and destroyed his clothes. Fortier mentioned the armory was built near a pond, and he was told the water could have touched wires and caused an electrical fire if it had risen another foot. He said he made the executive decision to contact Steve Canning, the town's wiring inspector, to have him get the building's electrical service shut off. Because, obviously, we don't want a building burning down on that side of town, or in general, he said. And we do know there's asbestos in the building. The Orange Armory has fallen into disrepair. The Select Board voted in October 2021 to close it and relocate the municipal offices that were based there. The Select Board then voted in April 2024 to designate the Armory as surplus property, the first step for the town in ridding itself of the three-story structure built in 1913. According to Preservation Massachusetts Incorporated, a statewide historic preservation education and advocacy organization, the Orange Armory was named one of Massachusetts' most endangered historic resources. The building was dedicated as a home for Company E, 2nd Regiment, Massachusetts Volunteer Militia, which served in the Spanish-American War and World War I. Ownership of the building was transferred to the town in 1975. Fortier said at the July 1st meeting that the materials in the Orange Armory's upper floors are mostly town inventory, such as office equipment. He mentioned these objects can be saved, declared surplus and sold, or repurposed. He explained that the town is legally required to notify all departments of unused materials before putting them up for auction. Fortier suggested using Municibid.com, an online auction site for government surplus, as this would attract more potential buyers. Arts and Culture. Wendell Meeting House welcomes Shay and Charles Cooper. On Thursday, July 16th at 7 p.m., the Wendell Meeting House welcomes Shay and Charles Cooper as the featured speakers in its July Spirit Circle event. Wendell Meeting House Spirit Circles invite community members to offer talks or other presentations on questions like, what does spirit mean to me? What is my personal, spiritual, or religious journey? What gets me through the night? As Court Dorsey, president of the Friends of the Wendell Meeting House, notes, Wendell Meeting House Spirit Circles is a peer ministry series, recognizing the spiritual authority of community members to help guide one another. During the session, Charles and Shay will offer a brief introduction of the Baha'i faith and its view of the times we live in. They invite participants to a Baha'i-inspired experiential soul boom forum to discuss why we need a spiritual revolution and how it's taking shape. They explore what it means to be with the sacred, both within ourselves and in the community. As they note, it begins by creating more sacredness in our lives, dance with the mystical, nurture the peaceful mind, and laugh with the mystery of it all. The Coopers are longtime members of the Baha'i community, working to create a better world with a focus on community building, justice, racial equality, and one human family. Charles currently offers body treatments composed of many healing modalities, and Shay offers yoga classes. Both previously offered similar services through a center they created in Salem in 1984 at the Prana Health and Yoga Center. The July 16 Spirit Circle event is free and open to the public. For information on the Wendell Meeting House and its programming, contact Dorsey at courtcdorsey@gmail.com or visit wendellmeetinghouse.org. And now, at about 40 minutes past the hour, we have three obituaries and one death notice. From Montague. On June 28, 2026, Neil Smith reached the end of his time on this earth. He is survived by his wife, Louise, his children, Adrian Smith and Hunter Swanson, his daughter-in-law, Catherine Swanson, whom he saw as his own child, his son-in-law, Ivan Alensov, his grandchildren, Lyndon and Anya. He leaves behind many who will miss his gentle presence and his attentive care. At Neil's request, there will be a private celebration of his life at his home in Montague. From Falmouth, Maine. Marilee Wilson, 88, died July 3, 2026 at Legacy Memory Care in Falmouth, Maine. Marilee, named Mary Emily Dwight, but only ever known as Marilee, was born in Holyoke, Mass. Marilee is survived by Abigail and Aaron Julien and their children Isaac, Asa, and David, Jordy and Pilar Wilson Olivio, and their children Rowena, Ruby, and Liam, and Elizabeth and Chris Dutton, and their children Abby and Sadie. There will be a private family ceremony in her memory. From Phillipston. Russell Sedgwick, born May 19, 1969, has passed away peacefully in his home surrounded by his family. He leaves behind his wife, Althea, two sons, Joel and Cody, his mother, Kim Sedgwick, sisters, Wendy Hess, and Lindsay Obshun. A graveside service will be held on Thursday, July 9, 2026 at 11 a.m. at Silver Lake Cemetery, Silver Lake Street, Athol, Mass. And from Agawam. Andrew E. Cross, age 64, passed Monday, July 6, 2026. Arrangements entrusted to the care of the McCarthy Funeral Homes of Greenfield and Turner's Falls are currently incomplete. The Green Sisters to perform at the 1794 Meeting House. The Green Sisters, Melody Green, Betsy Heron, Brianna Green, and Rebecca Metis, will perform an eclectic mix of old-time, bluegrass, blues, Celtic, and original folk music on Saturday, July 11th at 7:30 p.m. at the 1794 Meeting House in New Salem. Sprouting from a rural Massachusetts farm, the sibling quartet will showcase their tight vocal harmonies, high-energy instrumentation, and witty banter, drawing from their albums Endless Blue and Blink of an Eye. Will call tickets for the concert are available online for a suggested price range of $0 to $25, with no audience members turned away for lack of funds. Children aged 12 and under may attend for free with advance registration. Free Sashiko Visible Mending Workshop. The Greenfield Public Library will host a free Sashiko Visible Mending Workshop with Jessica Plout on Saturday, July 11th, from 10 a.m. to noon in the library's makerspace. Open to participants ages 16 and up with basic sewing skills, the session teaches beginner traditional Japanese-inspired sashiko stitching patterns and stitches using provided denim fabric, patterns, needles, and thread. Attendees will also receive a small take-home kit to continue mending independently. While the event, sponsored by the Friends of the Greenfield Public Library, is free, space is limited to 8 participants, and registration is required. For registration details or more information, contact Nancy Little at nancy.little@greenfield-ma.gov or call 413-772-1544. Blues artist Quinn Sullivan performs at the Shea. Blues guitarist and singer Quinn Sullivan will perform at the Shea Theater Arts Center in Turner's Falls on Friday, July 10th at 8 p.m. Tickets are $24 in advance, plus fees, or $30 at the door. A Massachusetts native who first gained national attention as a child prodigy, Sullivan has shared the stage with Buddy Guy and appeared on national television programs, including The Tonight Show, The Ellen DeGeneres Show, Jimmy Kimmel Live, and Conan O'Brien. His latest music blends blues, rock, and classic influences with deeply personal songwriting. The all-ages concert is wheelchair accessible. Tilton Library hosts reading and drawing event. The Tilton Library will host a reading and drawing event featuring local children's book illustrator Amber Aiken on Monday, July 13th from 1 to 2 p.m. in the library's children's room at 75 North Main Street in South Deerfield. Celebrating the publication of her debut graphic novel, Penny and the Yeti, the event invites families and young artists to meet Aiken, listen to a reading of her book, and participate in a guided drawing session. To request disability accommodations, contact Holly Johnson at hjohnson@cwmars.org or call 413-665-4683. At least 3 days prior to the event. Workshop on making masked theater begins July 10th. Beginning Friday, July 10th from 6 p.m. to 8 p.m., equity actor and teaching artist Molly Brennan will launch a monthly workshop series titled Making Masked Theater, Workshops to Develop Performance in a Respirator, at the Lava Center, located at 324 Main Street in Greenfield. This series, recurring on the second Friday of each month except August, invites performers of all experience levels, including actors, clowns, poets, and drag artists, to devise new work, adapt ongoing projects, and master physical and vocal techniques tailored for performing in a respirator mask. Driven by the need for accessible spaces for long COVID-19 survivors and high-risk artists left behind by the industry, Brennan draws on her 30-year professional stage career and recent success at Lava's New Play Festival to break down performance barriers in a strictly mask-required environment. For more information, email info@thelavacenter.org or call 413-376-8118. Also at the Lava Center, the Molten Belly Dance Showcase returns on Saturday, July 11th at 6 p.m. The event promises the feeling of being in a living room with your closest friends. Tickets are available for a $10 suggest at the door only via cash or Venmo. This program is funded in part by the Greenfield Local Cultural Council. A noteworthy neighborhood. Dozens of performers bring good vibes and fresh beats to Shelburne Falls Porches. By Cheryl Hunter. It's time again to put on your walking shoes and stroll about beautiful Shelburne Falls, listening to some fine local musicians who will be performing on porches, patios, pavilions, and lawns throughout the picturesque village. The annual Shelburne Falls Porch Festival, now in its sixth year, will take place on Sunday, July 12th from 11 a.m. to 6 p.m. The volunteer-run free event will feature 78 acts and more than 45 porches and venues across downtown Shelburne Falls, residential porches, storefronts, and shared community spaces. Everything is within the cultural district footprint, with just a couple of outliers still located in the village. That means you can easily walk to shows. According to Kate Chadwick of the Shelburne Falls Alliance, Some additions to the festival this year are a kids' karaoke hour, a silent disco, and an even wider spread of music genres. And when it comes to genres, it's fair to say you'll hear a bit of everything at Porch Fest, including folk, jazz, rock, classical, pop, indie rock, bluegrass, Celtic, Brazilian samba, and about every other style you can think of, and some you've probably never heard of. Glamabilly, anyone? In addition to the music, there will be some comedy and poetry readings. You will know some of the acts in the lineup as they regularly perform in the area, while others are relative newcomers. Some of the participating musicians include Little House Blues, Eric and the Wildfire, Trey Sheehan, Abdul Baki, Free Range Cats, Psychedelic Farm Girls, Frost Heaves and Hails, Couch Boy, and so many more. Unagi from Colrain is looking forward to his first time at the festival and will be performing at 21 Main Street at 4 p.m. He is one of the artists expanding the festival's genres, bringing hip-hop to the event. I'm pretty sure I'm the only rapper. Hopefully, we get some people to come by and check it out, said Unagi, who also mentioned that he is a former resident of Shelburne Falls and loves the town and its nice people and good vibes. The Shelburne Falls Porch Festival has come a long way since Dorothy Strano Bennett, then 13, organized the first fest in 2020. She saw the event as a way to keep live music alive during the COVID-19 pandemic and help people cope with the isolation they experienced at that time. There were only 6 venues participating back then, and the festival has grown each year. Her father, Paul Bennett, took over the running of the festival after that first year. The festival is now organized by a small volunteer community group. Porch Fest has strengthened its community partnerships to be a collaborative effort between the Shelburne Falls Porch Fest group, West County Arts and Culture, the fiscal sponsor, the Shelburne Falls Alliance, and the Franklin County Chamber of Commerce, said Chadwick. In June, the Boston Globe published an article on the popularity of porch festivals in Massachusetts, noting that the state now has more than 40 cities and towns hosting their own versions of the annual grassroots music festival. The article cited the sense of community building that occurs at these events, combined with the enjoyment of discovering one's neighbor's musical talents, as a factor as to what has made these festivals so popular. Celebrating community is certainly the case with the indie rock band Tandem Jump. The band's guitarist and vocalist, Patrick Owens, pointed out that he, the group's bassist, John Petrovato, and drummer, Michael Talker, are residents of Shelburne Falls. So, we have a connection to the village and the community, he said about Tandem Jump, playing the festival for the third year in a row. The band will perform at 11 Main Street at 1 p.m. Come and spend an afternoon in Shelburne Falls and discover some new music and revisit some of your old favorites. It's the perfect way to spend an afternoon. It's truly a day to wander the village. Music everywhere, great food, ice cream, coffee, unique shops, and of course, the Bridge of Flowers in full bloom, said Chadwick. It's one of the best expressions of who Shelburne Falls is. Community, creativity, and connection. To view a detailed schedule and interactive map of the performance locations, visit shelburnefalls.com/porchfest. Wendell Reggae Festival returns. The Shelburne Falls Porch Festival isn't the only festival happening this weekend, as the Wendell Reggae Festival returns to the Deja Brew Cafe and Pub in Wendell on Saturday, July 11th from 2 p.m. to midnight. The festival, now in its 8th year, is hosted by Simon White, leader of the band Rhythm Incorporated, a hip-hop and reggae band based in Wendell. White started the festival in 2017 as a simple backyard party, and it has grown into an event that attracts hundreds of fans each year. Like in previous years, the Wendell Reggae Festival offers a full day of top New England reggae bands, vendors, Caribbean food, indoor and outdoor bars, and even a bonfire. The event welcomes all ages. The festival is a great chance to experience the local reggae scene and more. The music will be provided by the Wendell Warriors, Wheel Out, Soul Keys, Drummers of Passion, Rebel, and Amandala, Rhythm Incorporated with Giles Stebbins, Nyjah Parker, Ja Rico, and Chop City Rebels. The latter, a Springfield-based band that mixes rap, reggae, and dancehall with Caribbean sounds, will close out the night. It's easy to understand the appeal of reggae music. It's laid back yet rhythmic, with an emphasis on the groove. The lyrics, which often focus on love, community, freedom, spirituality, and social issues, aim to uplift the listener. Founded in Jamaica and popularized by Bob Marley, the genre has always had a home in Wendell, dating back to the early 70s, when the band Loose Caboose formed there. White chose to hold the festival in Wendell in part because of the area's strong reggae history. Some acts, like Rebel and Wheel Out, who are crowd favorites, are returning this year. White also mentioned that two new groups will join the lineup, and he's looking forward to their performances. We will be welcoming Amandla, a well-known reggae group out of Hartford, White said. For many years, they have been showcasing their authentic, high-energy cultural performances throughout New England, spreading the message of love and unity. They have also backed many major touring reggae artists. Another highlight will be Jame Murrell Stanley and Drummers of Passion. Jame Murrell Stanley and his ensemble infuse traditional West African djembe rhythms with modern electronic instruments to create a high-energy, multicultural, hypnotizing experience, said White. His first performance with us was at our very first festival in 2017. He is also a co-founder and original member of Simon White and Rhythm Incorporated, and will be sitting in with the group later in the evening. White and his band will also perform at the festival. This year, they will debut a new single called Self, featuring the powerful vocals of local singer-songwriter Daisy Skelton. The song will be released on all major streaming platforms on the day of the festival, and Skelton will be on hand at the event to perform it with the band. Tickets are $20 in advance, $25 at the door. Children under 12 get in for free. Advance tickets can be purchased at the Wendell Country Store or via Venmo at Audrey-White-22. Songwriters in the Round at Lake Pleasant. The Songwriters in the Round series, part of the Pond Lily Project, will host a show on Saturday, July 11th at 5 p.m. at the National Spiritual Alliance Thompson Temple Sanctuary, second floor, across from the Lake Pleasant Post Office. The show is the third and final of this summer series, before the project hosts a grand finale at the Shea Theater Arts Center in Turner's Falls on September 26th. Please note that the show takes place on the second floor and is not fully accessible. A donation of $20 to $30 is suggested, but everyone is welcome, regardless of ability to pay. And that's all the time we have for the news today. Thank you for listening to today, July 9th's edition of the Greenfield Reporter. Keep on listening and have a great one.
1: 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I am very fortunate to be a Valley Eye Radio reader. Thank you for...
2: Hi, this is Liam with Thursday's afternoon schedule for Valley Eye Radio. We'll start off the afternoon with Discover Magazine at 1, and then we'll hear from the pages of the weekend section from 1:30 to 2. At 2, we'll hear what's going on with the Westfield Council on Aging, And at 3 o'clock, we'll hear from Vet Minute, a local history article, Scamicide and Bird Note. From 3:30 to 4, we'll listen to Reminder Springfield Edition, followed by the Reminder Hampshire Edition from 4 to 5 o'clock. From 5 to 5:30, we'll turn to Woman's World Feel Good. And from 5:30 to 6, we'll hear The Good Life, Social Security Matters, and In the Garden. 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
3: 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This first one is entitled Rooted in Tradition. Up against rampant urbanization and pollution, farmers in Mexico City's wetlands are turning the tides with chinampas, floating farms that have been used for centuries, chinampas. Gliding in a canoe over calm waters, surrounded by pelicans diving and fishing, you don't feel like you're in one of the world's biggest cities. The greater metropolitan area of Mexico City is home to over 20 million people. But here in the Xochimilco wetlands in the south of the city, canals filled with fish, amphibians, and migratory birds are the remnants of what was once a massive lake. Centuries ago, this lake, called Lake Texcoco, covered all but the city center. Then the bustling capital of Tenochtitlan. There, the Aztec civilization constructed massive pyramids and palaces, complexes connected by busy canals and causeways, as well as floating farms, or chinampas, which worked within the surrounding waters to produce an abundance of food. Mexico City's lake system was drained by Spanish colonizers in the 17th century, and over the years, this traditional method of agriculture has diminished, much like the lake itself, due to urbanization and pollution. But some chinampa farmers remain in the residual wetlands, preserving a productive and sustainable agricultural technique that once fed over 200,000 people. By growing crops in a way that's rooted in centuries-old cultural tradition, these farmers restore the degraded wetlands, making them suitable again for native species like the critically endangered ajolotl. In the process, they're also spreading the word about chinampas and why they're worth protecting. Dionisio Eslava Sandoval, a 72-year-old farmer and self-proclaimed lake person who grew up in Xochimilco, comes from generations of chinampa farmers, or chinamperos. He describes learning how to construct chinampas as a child and developing his own techniques to improve on what he had learned. He now spends his time in Xochimilco, tending to his own farms, organizing other farmers, and teaching volunteers about sustainability in the wetlands. Long considered one of the most historically productive and sustainable farming systems in the world, the key to chinampas' efficiency is that they sit on the wetlands, taking advantage of the water and feeding crops without artificial irrigation. Their access to the water also means that they can survive dry seasons as they aren't so dependent on rainfall. To construct a chinampa, a space is allocated on the banks of the wetland and native ahuehote trees are planted around the edges of the space. Quote, "These were the trees chosen by the original designers of the land," says Ana Blanco, a volunteer who works with Sandoval to restore the microbiological balance in chinampa soil. Ahuehote trees anchor the raised chinampa, their roots growing into the bed of the wetland while providing shade for crops. Layers of aquatic plants like hyacinths and marsh grass are placed in the space to form a mat thick enough to walk on. Mud is then scooped from the bottom of the surrounding canals and piled onto the chinampa. The mud dries over time, and more mud is added and packed, using the rich nutrients from the once volcanic lake bed to feed the crops. Since these regular plots are surrounded by canals, chinamperos can easily travel between them by boat. This efficient use of agricultural space can produce corn, beans, squash, spinach, peppers, and other vegetables, as well as flowers. With layers of mud serving as the foundation for these agricultural beds, every chinampa is, quote, like a book, each generation writing a chapter, says Sandoval. But the tales they tell aren't always encouraging. Quote, I've been thinking, the last 70 years have been a horror story, says Blanco. Although Xochimilco was designated as a UNESCO World Heritage Site in 1987, recognized for its cultural and environmental value, centuries of urban expansion have left only about 17 square miles of productive chinampas in the city. To make matters worse, the chinampas that remain face unfettered development. In fact, even though Xochimilco is in a nationally designated conservation zone that is meant to restrict urban building and industry, canals are still drained, trees are still cut, and construction is still spreading. As Sandoval navigates through the canals, he finds himself passing through a waterfront lined with commercial greenhouses and homes, which fill the water with chemicals and trash, affecting the chinamperos' ability to grow their plants. Even tourists who board colorful motorboats to cruise around the canals contribute to the problem, their boats polluting the waterways and leaving plastic waste in their lake. Sandoval points out the white splotches in the soil along the water from agrochemicals used in a nearby farm. The spots show that the threats to chinampas are extreme and ever worsening, eroding their effectiveness over time. The sheer amount of food that a healthy chinampa can produce is impressive. Quote, it is considered the most productive agricultural system on earth if you take biomass per area and how much per season is possible. That alone is outstanding, says Roland E. Abel, assistant professor of sustainable food systems at Montana State University. Chinampas are also sustainable, Abel says. Thanks to their location in the city, it doesn't take much to move their produce to markets and local stores, reducing the need to transport food from far away. Meanwhile, the specific plants used in chinampa farming are ecologically beneficial. While the ahuehote trees that anchor the chinampas act as a barrier against erosion, the aquatic plants that form the mats of the chinampas absorb both nutrients and pollutants from the water and store them in their tissue, though they can only absorb so many chemicals before they become contaminated themselves. Sandoval describes chinampas as enormous sponges, filtering the water and cleaning the waterways for native species like the ajolotl. Mexico City is the only place where these strange semi-aquatic salamanders are still seen in the wild. While they once thrived in the city's wetlands, they are now close to extinction, their populations decimated by pollution and invasive species. Today, there are only 50 to 1,000 ajolotls left in the canals, according to the International Union for Conservation of Nature, though there are many more in captivity throughout the world, used in biology research for their ability to regenerate limbs and organs. Studies show that captive ajolotls can survive when reintroduced into the wild if the habitat is suitable. An April 2025 article in PLOS-1 tracked captive-bred ajolotls after their release in an artificial pond and in restored Xochimilco chinampas. These ajolotls survived and found food in both environments, some in both environments, some even growing and gaining weight. Sandoval explains that chinampas can make Xochimilco more suitable for these creatures by cleaning the water, restoring native plants, and creating refuges in smaller canals where they are safe from invasive species. Agricultural systems that are similar to chinampas have historically existed

0: This broadcast service is provided by Valley iRadio. The material being read is the copyright property of the publications being read. Access to this program is solely for persons who cannot read the original printed version due to a visual impairment or other disability. By continuing to listen, you confirm that you have such a condition.
1: The Chinampas in Xochimilco, the root systems of native plants along this floating garden filter water, improving water quality and creating habitats for diverse species. But the Wild Mile is not currently focused on growing food. Nicodemus says the team experimented early on with growing kale, spinach, tomato, and squash, but pollutants in the waterways made the resulting vegetables inedible, with unsafe levels of heavy metals. For now, the Wild Mile is focused on restoring the local ecosystem and encouraging city dwellers to connect with nature, he says. Quote, when people come by, their first question is always, can we eat it? This is the way that people generally connect with nature first. It's not something we really want to discourage, but for us, this is a space where we really feel it's best used as an ecosystem benefit, says Nicodemus. In Xochimilco, Sandoval hopes his Chinampas will lead by example. They're home to native trees and plants, rich compost piles, onion, radish, and pea seeds that he's saving to share, and a small canal diverted from the main waterway through a filter of aquatic plants. Patricia Perez Belmont, director of the Mexico City-based organization Umbela Transformaciones Sostenibles, says some chinamperos dig these smaller canals called apantles to supply uncontaminated water to their chinampas. Sandoval plans to set up more of these apantles and open more canals for easier access to them. This area gives a breath to the chinampero tradition, he says. Sandoval is also aiming to start a school to teach these practices. Quote, those that keep cultivating do it for tradition, for identity and culture, not necessarily because they earn good money from it, Perez Belmont says. But a lot of chinampero families have encouraged their children to carry on the tradition because it's not seen as desirable or lucrative. Quote, how do we support that identity? Dignify that occupation, she says. Some community organizations focus on ajolotls, like the nursery located at El Tapanco Chinampero, which breeds the threatened species in captivity. The goal is to have ajolotls ready for the moment the wetlands are suitable habitat again. Other local groups work on the political side to protect the wetlands, to support economic incentives for chinamperos, and to make tourist motorboats more environmentally friendly. Perez Belmont considers the root of each issue in Xochimilco in her work, reflecting on the factors that cause farmers to switch from chinampas to greenhouses and tourists to favor boating tours instead of walking tours, for instance. By bringing together local groups and clarifying how their goals connect, her organization hopes to make a united impact. Sandoval also sees collaboration as the key to saving the Xochimilco wetlands. Quote, you have the car, I have the gas. In this way, we create a big community project, he says. In Sandoval's small Apantle canal, 29 ajolotls wiggle and swim energetically. Here, in this corner of the city, he's managed to recreate what the damaged wetlands once looked like and reimagine what their future could be. Quote, their examples were seeding, little by little, to hopefully be copied, to transform the way of thinking through action and through results you can see, says Sandoval. This article was written by Olivia Ferrari, who is a New York City-based journalist with a background in research and science communication. This is Dondi with Valley Eye Radio. Oh, I will continue with some more, another article. Hang in there. This next article is entitled, Out of Space? Increasingly, crowded orbits full.

0: of satellites and debris pose potential hazards for Earth. Outer space could use a set of traffic laws and a mandate to enforce them. We tend to think of space as a vast, unlimited resource. The world itself evokes the notion of an unparalleled, unfillable, wide-open expanse. But while that might be true for outer space, most people don't understand the sheer number of objects that are actually filling our local space in orbit around Earth right now. Elon Musk's Starlink services alone employ around 9,400 satellites as of January 2026, and that's just one company. That number doesn't come close to including a multitude of other objects, all sent into orbit by businesses, researchers, or governments since the mid-20th century. Suffice it to say, it's getting crowded up there, and overcrowding always has consequences. Joe Pelton, Dean Emeritus of the International Space University in France and co-author of a February 2025 commentary on the matter, published in Frontiers in Space Technologies, estimates that there are currently about 30,000 objects in Earth's orbit. Many more could join them in the coming decades. For example, mega-constellations, networks of hundreds or thousands of communication satellites being launched into space, could start to destabilize already congested areas in the upper atmosphere. Starlink alone is looking to launch up to 42,000 satellites as part of one such future constellation. Pelton and his co-authors are not the first experts to raise such concerns. NASA astronaut Donald Kessler envisioned and suggested the consequences of increasingly crowded orbits back in 1978. The Kessler syndrome is now the name for the phenomenon when objects collide in orbit, generating many more tiny objects, trash that could also damage or destroy satellites, creating even more debris. Models developed by NASA and the European Space Agency suggests that we're dangerously close to being in that situation. Quote, if the Kessler syndrome were to happen, it would create chaos for a virtually $1 trillion space industry, says Pelton. Losing satellites to orbital gridlock or unpredictable collisions could interrupt global communications, disrupt GPS services, and even shut down large portions of the internet, among other things. Meanwhile, that junk, whether generated by collisions or the remnants of old satellites, spacecraft, and other equipments coming to gravity at last, has the potential to wreak other kinds of havoc as it returns to Earth. Another 2025 article, this time in Scientific Reports, warns that the risk of rocket parts or other debris plummeting into the global flight paths of airlines is at around 26% annually. While the chance of debris hitting an aircraft is currently low, its presence in flight paths could still pose a big enough risk that routes will need to be altered out of an abundance of caution, creating all manner of issues for air traffic controllers, airlines, and, of course, passengers. Such disruptions are not unheard of. In 2022, a 20-ton chunk of rocket returning to Earth prompted Spanish and French aviation authorities to close parts of their airspace. With spacecraft and satellite launches increasing every year, the risks of space junk making it all the way to Earth are also rising. While the annual chance of someone on the ground being hit by debris remains even lower than the chance of debris passing through a flight path, at about 3%, more frequent launches are likely to increase those odds. When it comes to space junk, there are really two categories to consider: junk that falls to the Earth shortly after a launch, and junk that hails down after years in orbit. This is an important distinction because monitoring and controlling the debris is different in each of those scenarios. The first scenario, while no less alarming, is easier to manage, says Ewan Wright, a graduate student at the University of British Columbia, UBC, and an author of the Scientific Reports article. As an example, he points to one of the recent explosions of a SpaceX rocket shortly after launch. Luckily, aviation officials were quickly able to close down the affected airspace when the event occurred. And managing such a situation could theoretically be made even easier. Rocket stages equipped with thrusters could be fired up for controlled re-entry into Earth's lower atmosphere. That already happens with some, but not all, launches. The reason why more launches aren't managed that way comes down to both money and regulation. It costs more to create a controlled re-entry. Many rockets now carry satellites from both governments and commercial companies. Neither are keen to foot those extra costs. Also, as with the management of the amount of space junk, there are no binding, enforceable agreements among spacefaring nations to insist on more controls. International terms would even the competitive playing field. Quote, if one country brings in new rules, that would disadvantage the competitors, says Wright. When something that's been in orbit for years heeds the call of Earth's gravity, the situation can be far more challenging. There is little warning about when such an event could happen, and even less ability to monitor or control its descent, especially since debris could fall at 5 to 6 miles per second. Quote, if you are off a bit, it could hit a different country or continent than the one you've predicted, says Wright. Air traffic controllers shouldn't have to make snap judgments about what parts of the airspace they need to close off for these events, according to Aaron Boley, a UBC professor and a co-author of the Scientific Reports article. Quote, uncontrolled rocket body reentries are a design choice, not a necessity. The space industry is effectively exporting its risk to airlines and passengers, Boley said in a statement. The biggest concern Boley and co-authors articulate is that, although each chance of a single incident is small, as launches increase and satellites accumulate in orbit, the odds for catastrophe will climb. Consider this. In 2024, there were 258 successful rocket launches and 120 uncontrolled rocket debris reentries, with more than 2,300 rocket bodies in orbit. Meanwhile, air passenger numbers grew by 5% in 2025 and are anticipated to grow by another 5% in 2026. Uniform regulations and monitoring globally could minimize the chances of injury or death from space debris, but currently, no such enforceable regulations or monitoring exists. Wright says, quote, we need to push for a change before someone gets hurt, end quote. This article was written by Paul Smuglik. He's a former staff writer for Discover. This next short article was written by Jack Knudsen. Garbage and greenhouse gases. As Earth's surface continues to suffer from various environmental burdens, its upper atmosphere faces different troubles altogether. In a March 2025 study, warns that the future could bring a sharp increase in orbital debris as satellites start to get stuck around Earth, all because of greenhouse gases. The study, published in Nature Sustainability, cautions that greenhouse gas emissions are causing the upper atmosphere to cool and shrink, leaving satellites unable to sink to lower altitudes where they should burn up. Instead, they are trapped in the upper atmosphere where they could collide with one another more frequently. Greenhouse gases like carbon dioxide, trapped in the lower atmosphere, pull heat down from the upper atmosphere above. The cooling effect on the upper atmosphere decreases density and, in turn, reduces the atmospheric drag that normally draws satellites back down to Earth. As a result, the lifetime of satellites in the upper atmosphere may be extended. The upper atmosphere can only carry so many satellites before things start to get dangerous. In the study, researchers aimed to evaluate the, quote, satellite carrying capacity of certain altitudes of interest, or shells around Earth, by creating simulations of carbon emission scenarios. According to the simulations, increased emissions over the next century will likely contribute to reduced carrying capacity in Earth's orbit. Based on this scenario, it's estimated that the carrying capacity, or the number of satellites that can safely exist within the altitudes of around 120 and 620 miles, could be reduced by 50 to 66% by the end of the century. Exceeding the carrying capacity would create unstable regions where collisions would create too much debris for satellites to safely operate. Some regions are already in danger of overcrowding due to waves of satellite launches. Quote, more satellites have been launched in the last 5 years than in the preceding 60 years combined, said study author William Parker, a graduate student at MIT's Aero-Astro Department, in a statement. Continuing, one of the key things we're trying to understand is whether the path we're on today is sustainable. Efforts to remove space debris with new technologies are gaining traction. The European Space Agency is collaborating with Swiss aerospace company ClearSpace to launch a mission in 2029 that will attempt to remove the ESA's Proba 1 satellite from orbit. The cost and potential for atmospheric pollution associated with these types of projects, however, have raised concerns. The new study offers another solution here on Earth. Slashing greenhouse gas emissions, doing so may help restore order to the upper atmosphere. Good luck. The land of meteorites. Not many people can say they've ever set foot on Antarctica. Even fewer have had a chance to scour the frozen continent for space rocks. Those bragging rights belong exclusively to meteorite hunters, researchers who brave the coldest temperatures on Earth to collect material that isn't even from Earth. Leading the charge is the Antarctic Search for Meteorites, ANSMET, ANSMET, a U.S. program that started in 1976. Discover followed the exploits of an ANSMET field party in the May 1997 issue, offering a peek at one of science's most pivotal scavenger hunts. The meteorite hunting season in Antarctica begins in December, when an ANSMET field party sets up camp to spend the following 6 weeks searching for meteorites. But why Antarctica, of all places? While meteorites can be found all over the world, they're easiest to spot along the East Antarctic ice sheet. After landing, they're carried by the ice sheet as it drifts to the margins of the continent, like a conveyor belt for extraterrestrial cargo. The sheet eventually jams against trans-Antarctic mountains, where downhill winds erode layers of bunched-up ice to reveal hundreds upon thousands of meteorites. Enter the meteorite hunters. Gliding on snowmobiles, the ANSMET field party, 6 to 8 members, scouts swaths of blue ice where meteorites are most common. All recovered meteorites are later shipped to NASA's Johnson Space Center in Houston. Descriptions of these samples are then compiled into the Antarctic Meteorite Newsletter, from which research facilities around the world can request samples for studies. This is Dondi with Valley Eye Radio. I hope you enjoy the rest of your day, and I'll be back with you again some other time. So long for now.
1: Hello, this is Perry Papalardo, and I have the weekend section of the Republican dated Thursday, July 9th, 2026. And the cover page today is Back to Our Roots. Springfield Jazz and Roots Festival brings 2 days of live music workshops to the city. And this is by Keith O'Connor. Despite it being called the Jazz and Roots Festival, you'll hear more than just jazz this weekend. You can also expect to hear funk, soul, and Afro Caribbean rhythm filling the streets of downtown Springfield. Produced by the nonprofit organization Blues to Green, the annual event, which is free and open to the public, begins Friday night and continues through Saturday with world-class music and local talent on two stages, as well as cultural storytelling, workshops, and other special events. We're back to our roots. We began the Springfield Jazz and Roots Festival in 2014 in Springfield's historic Court Square, and we're right back where we started, said event director Kristen Neville, who, along with local businessmen and local real estate developer Evan Plotkin, founded the festival, which later moved to Stern Square. We created this year's festival with a stronger emphasis on stories and history, the lived experience behind the music. Not only will it be told through the music, but in our workshops and short films being offered, she added. Centering on the rich heritage of American musical genres birthed by communities of color and heavily influenced by the African diaspora, the 2026 festival boasts a dynamic and genre-crossing lineup on the Charles Neville main stage, including performances by Stunk Funk, a New Orleans-based funk powerhouse band, Eteen Charles exploring Afro-Caribbean and coastal traditions, Omar Sosa, acclaimed Cuban composer and virtuoso jazz pianist, Zakal Curtis, Cuba Lives, a Grammy Afro-Cuban jazz ensemble, David Rivera Bambula, bringing modern high-energy Caribbean and tropical rhythms, Mulatto, Springfield's own premier R&B, hip-hop, and neo-soul collective, and regional soul voices, All the Rivers and Justina Thrower. The music begins at 5:30 p.m. on Friday with Dan Gable's Jazz Ultimate Big Band and Vintage Jazz Ensemble, followed by Mulatto. The evening closes out with David Rivera La Bambula. All other artists perform on Saturday, with the music starting at noon and ending at 10 p.m. In addition to the main stage, the Urban Roots stage, hosted by local singer-songwriter Lexi Weege, will focus on local and regional singer-songwriters, and the music starts on the Urban Roots stage beginning at 12:45 p.m. on Saturday. I hand-selected all of the artists, which was a thrill. I wanted to make the program diverse and interesting. Yes, there are some artists who are straight ahead jazz or blues, but I wanted to encompass all of what we have here, Weege said. Some of the artists set to perform on the Urban Roots stage include Savra Fair, coming from Boston to play Nord jazz with a modern twist. J.J. Slater, who will be performing a tribute to American guitarist J.J. Cale, and Pamela Means, a jazz-influenced protest singer. There is so much good art in our community, and people have no idea. The Springfield Jazz and Roots Festival has always been so great about exposing people to what's going on right under their nose. So my hope is that folks will come to our Urban Roots stage, see one of our artists, and then go out and see them elsewhere with a strong set, Weege said. Weege, who combines the best of jazz, Motown, and soul, will perform on the stage herself at 6:40 p.m. and then again at 8:10 p.m., with surprise special guests. I started performing in the family's traveling cabaret troupe. I got a taste for the tunes really young. I was never told that it wasn't a real job, so I just kept doing it, kept making stuff, performing in rock and roll bands and doing tribute sets. Then I started writing my own music. As soon as I got a driver's license, I was on tour and I've never stopped, Weege said. In addition to her work with this year's Springfield Jazz and Roots Festival, she is also working on a follow-up to her 2025 album of original jazz compositions titled Renaissance Painting, expected this fall. Even before the music begins on Saturday, the excitement will start early as the festival's second line parade steps off at 11 a.m. from the Springfield Museums to Court Square and finally the Charles Neville main stage. It will be led by students and faculty of the Community Music School of Springfield. A New Orleans tradition, which began as part of the festival in 2017, is a tribute to Neville's late husband, Charles. Second line parades are joyous community street parades that stem from the history of jazz funerals. Nadim's Dance Patio, adjacent to Nadim's Mediterranean Restaurant on Main Street, will keep downtown moving with live DJ sets, Latin grooves, and public dance lessons. Some people love to dance, and we have had salsa bands at different times in the past, so we wanted to incorporate that opportunity to dance into this year's festival thanks to Nadim's sponsorship, Neville said. The patio comes alive on Saturday at noon with producers and performers of the Flip Factory and DJ Boogie at 3 p.m., followed by Latin dance lessons with Roche as well as Latin rhythms and salsa by DJ Mella by 5 p.m. This weekend's festival is more about listening to music. Event workshops and special events create space for learning, conversation, cultural memory, and community connection, which are all part of the Blues to Green mission. Saturday will feature Zakay Curtis, Cuba Lives, an interactive hands-on music workshop exploring Afro-Caribbean rhythm, jazz, and the roots of Cubop at 2 p.m. Atina Charles, Gullah Roots, an artist conversation on Gullah history, follows at 3:15 p.m. All the Rivers, a storytelling performance inviting immigrant artists to share music, personal stories, and tradition that shape their sounds, will be held at 5 p.m. All workshops will be held in the community room at 31 Elm Apartments, located in Court Square. A highlight of this year's festival is the expansion of hands-on visual art programming. The festival will feature a dedicated art activity tent anchored by a collaborative public mural painting party. The interactive installation is a joint project of the Performance Project and Commonwealth Murals, rooted in local heritage and imagery for the project, and is inspired by the lived experience, histories, and stories of Springfield's immigrant, refugee communities. Festival attendees of all ages are invited to pick up a brush and directly contribute to this collective artwork, which will culminate later this year in a large-scale public mural to be permanently installed in the Chestnut Crossing building at the corner of Liberty Street and Chestnut Street in downtown Springfield. Festival goers won't have to look very far for something to eat or drink while enjoying the festival. In addition to the plethora of restaurants located in downtown Springfield, there will be several food vendors on site, including Barracuda Bites, Ginger Love Cafe, Iona's Kitchen, Rodney's Space Kitchen, It's a Wrap, and Mathis Munchies, among others. Visitors can also put their purchasing power to work by shopping the many community vendors in the festival. The festival's art market. For sale will be a variety of handmade crafts, including mosaic lamps, clothing, jewelry, skincare products, art, cultural goods, and more. Music fans looking to elevate their weekend experience can also join the newly introduced Jazz Club, a sustaining membership tier offering exclusive access to a premium member lounge while directly supporting the festival's mission to keep music free for all. For more information, for the full artist schedule, vendor lists, workshops, the new Jazz Club membership, and more, go to springfieldjazzfest.com. The next article we have here is the Livewire column by George Lenker. And the title this week, Miss Paula Swings into Florence, her band, the Twang Busters, to play Florence. Ever since moving here, Paula Bradley has emphasized the Western aspect of Western Massachusetts. Bradley, who came to the Berkshires from West Virginia by way of Boston, is the voice and face of Miss Paula and the Twang Busters, a band that mixes honky-tonk and Western swing with touches of hillbilly boogie. The group will play the Florence Civic Center concert series on July 9th at 6:30 p.m. outdoors at the Florence Civic Center. Bradley is no stranger to local music scene, having been part of the Girl Howdy, a Pioneer Valley honky-tonk band fronted by Bradley and two other women in the early 2000s. And it was that former band that helped generate the current lineup of the Twang Busters. The previous iteration was based out towards Boston, so geography does play a role here. I was doing gigs out in Worcester and Boston, and you know, I live in the Berkshires, and I love the people I played with, but there was some personnel who were moving and different things happened, Bradley said. And my late husband said at the time, you really should find people that are closer to you. One of the people was the band's guitarist, Kevin Malm, who had sat in with Girl Howdy a few times, so Bradley reached out to him. Malm then suggested a few other players, and the current version of the band was born, although Bradley noted that sometimes other players sub in when necessary. While various country-style bands have been blossoming in western Massachusetts for years now, the fact Bradley's band plays honky-tonk sets them apart. How do they settle into that style? Well, part of it is that I play the piano, and piano isn't very common in a lot of the country music styles, right? And so as a pianist, I was drawn to stuff where I heard piano. And first and foremost, that was honky-tonk, and that's what I played with Girl Howdy. And that's largely early 50s country music, with the whole shuffle around and the Ray Price sound, which was very piano-heavy, and so I loved it, Bradley said. But Bradley was also listening to a lot of hillbilly swing and western swing, and because bands like to play for dancers, they also learned to lean into the swing part of their repertoire. Not swing in the sense of classic swing like Glenn Miller, but hillbilly swing and hillbilly boogie, so we could play for swing dances, Bradley said. But I came out of honky-tonk. Kevin came out of honky-tonk, so we both loved the same music. I mean, that's what brought us together. Although piano was our main instrument, Bradley also plays guitar and banjo. In fact, early on in her music career, she wasn't even going to play piano in the band. Very early on, at the genesis of Girl Howdy, we had a rehearsal at my house where I had a piano and I had started just noodling around. And somebody asked why I wasn't playing piano in this band, and I said, I don't play this kind of music on the piano. I was classically trained pianist. But Bradley shifted gears and decided to put her keyboard skills to use, even though learning to play boogie, blues, and honky-tonk took a lot of practice. I spent a lot of time woodshedding, listening to old recordings, and it was the challenge for me to make the leap from printed music to improvising. Luckily, by the time Twang Busters came around, I knew what I was doing, she said with a laugh. Bradley said her vocal influences are varied, but because she is an alto, she often gets compared to Patsy Cline. Clearly, I'm not Patsy Cline, but I get it, and of course, there's a lot of her music that we do that suits my range, she said. Bradley also named artists like Bonnie Raitt and trailblazing honky-tonk singer Gene Shepherd as influences and added one less known vocalist. And then there's a sort of rockabilly woman, Charlene Arthur, who's also more of an alto. I really liked her. She had a short-lived career but made many terrific records, Bradley said. Although she only lives an hour down the turnpike, Bradley is looking forward to playing in Florence. I have some pals who I'm looking forward to seeing, and I just love seeing people dance around and have a good time, she said. You know, if people are moving their feet or their bodies in some way, then they're happy. The next article we have here is Making Art on Market Street, and this is by Ashley Potter. The Springfield Business Improvement District, in partnership with the Springfield Cultural Partnership, is launching a free summer art-making series downtown. 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Rocks and paints will be provided and no art experience is needed. Art programs will continue each Saturday through August 22nd, and each program is free and needed materials will be provided each week. 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The Art on Market Street is a free program bringing drop-in art activities to Main Street in downtown Springfield on Saturday, and it runs through August 22nd. A lineup of summer programs includes, on July 11th, Paint Party with Callie, July 18th, Drawing Comic Characters, July 25th, Silly Portraits, August 1st, Beyond the Frame, August 8th, Afro Dance Expression, August 15th, Tag the Art Game, and finally on August 22nd, Trading Cards. Participation in the program is free, and all materials will be provided each week. And again, for more information and to register, which is not required but encouraged, go online to springfielddowntown.com. The next article we have here is Aladdin Reimagined, bilingual version of Disney play will be staged at Springfield's 52 Sumner. And this is by Keith O'Connor. It's Disney's Aladdin like you have never seen or heard before. 52 Sumner, the arts venue born out of the former Faith United Church in Forest Park, will host several performances of the Disney stage play Aladdin, dual language edition, starting on Friday. We chose Aladdin for our summer family musical because it is a joyful celebration of language, culture, and community. This relatively new and unique Spanish-English version has never been performed in the Pioneer Valley, said Vanna Nesbor, director of the Springfield Community Theater of Massachusetts, which is putting on the play. It is the only version of Aladdin that Disney will allow adults to perform outside of its own Broadway production. Until recently, when acquiring the rights to stage the play, community and regional theaters could not cast anyone over the age of 18. When a school on the West Coast was looking for Spanish version, Disney was intrigued by the notion and wrote a revamped plot that created dramatic necessity of bilingual script, which centers on communication and uniting different cultures. As the story goes, now with an added twist to accommodate the dual language version, the royalty of Agrabah centuries ago spoke one language and its citizens another. Adding an adult layer of complexity as communities struggle to understand each other and, as the genie says, really listen to each other. In the updated script, it is the evil Jafar who uses one of his wishes after obtaining a magical oil lamp to divide the kingdom of Agrabah by language. When the rebellious Princess Jasmine and a delinquent street rat named Aladdin met in the marketplace, they find something special in one another and work to transcend the barriers between them. With the help of a little magic, they work to create a better future. The dual language edition is much more than a magic lamp. It's about bringing people together through storytelling, Nesbor said. She noted English and Spanish speaking audiences will know exactly what is happening through what is being acted out on stage and super titles on 52 Sumner's three big screens. The updated production features a dual lead cast, which brings additional local talent to the stage filled with colorful costumes and magical set pieces, including a 12-foot magic lamp and a 16-foot cave of wonders that audiences can walk through. The play also features original music by Alan Menken, who also scored many Disney projects, and lyrics by Howard Ashman and Tim Rice. Spanish lyrics are by Waltero Pesqueria. Most of the cast did not speak any Spanish, but are embracing it and are learning the language for the play from those who do. This experience shows how powerfully the arts strengthen relationships between cast and communities, Nesbor said. Paris Nichols, 32, of Springfield, is playing Jafar, one of the antagonists in the play and a character who speaks Spanish. He is joined in the play by his 10-year-old daughter, Ariana Nichols, who portrays Vigo, the parrot, who speaks both English and Spanish, and is another of the play's antagonists. Both are learning Spanish for the first time as they rehearse for the play. It's not really that difficult, but the time crunch to get it done in a short time is what's difficult, Paris said, and Ariana agrees. It's easy once you get the accent down, but there isn't a lot of time to learn the language, she said. Both father and daughter are gleefully taking on their roles as villains. I played Scar, the envious brother of Mufasa from The Lion King, with a theater group in Hartford. I'm partial to villains and had Jafar on my bucket list of Disney characters to portray. In general, I believe I'm a nice guy and it's fun to be able to cast otherwise, Paris said. Ariana had her own thoughts on Iago. He is a sarcastic, mean bird, but I like him, she said. Paris noted it's special to be acting alongside his daughter. I see Ariana finding herself and coming out of her shell in her role as Iago. I'm not surprised by how well she's doing, he said. Paris noted that an African-American, he loves the diversity the dual-language version offers. When Disney cast a black actress in the live section, The Little Mermaid, some people were very upset because Ariel in the animated version was white. Representation matters, and plays like ours gives younger kids the opportunity to see a black person playing Jafar or a Puerto Rican playing Jasmine and recognize that no matter their race, they can step into those roles too, we said. Both father and daughter appear in all performances. Playing Princess Jasmine, who speaks Spanish in the play, prevents no challenges for Yesenia Santiago other than learning her lines. I was raised in a household where I learned to speak Spanish first, then English, so I am fluent in both, Santiago, 37, said. No stranger to the world of theater, Santiago is returning to the stage after a nearly 10-year absence. The first Latino to graduate from American International College's theater program, Santiago has performed in productions at Springfield Technical Community College, AIC, and the Majestic Theater. In 2016, she also signed a contract to star in the off-Broadway Spanish musical, I Like It Like That. I had to put a pause to that life after becoming pregnant. Now, years later, I thought it was nice to get back out there and do what I love, Santiago said. She noted a lot of people don't risk themselves learning to speak a new language. That's not the case with our cast. The learning to speak a new language in a matter of 2 to 3 months. That is amazing to me, the fact that everyone is adapting to something unfamiliar to them, Santiago said. She will be portraying Princess Jasmine during the evening performances at 52 Sumner. Showtimes are Friday at 6:30 p.m., Saturday at 2:30 p.m. and 6:30 p.m., and Sunday at 2:30 p.m. Tickets for the show are available online at 52sumner.com. And that's it for the weekend section dated Thursday, July 9th. Thank you so much for listening, and I hope you have a good weekend. Take care. Hello, this is Perry Pappalardo, and I have an APH Connect Center article. And this article comes from the APH Connect Center website. 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Gather all necessary documentation, such as income verification and asset statements, to avoid delays. Enlist the help of a trusted sighted friend or financial advisor to review sensitive documents. Home inspection. Arrange for a thorough inspection of the property. Bring along an expert like a builder or experienced friend to help assess the condition of the home and determine necessary repairs. Choosing a closing location. You have the right to choose where your closing takes place. Select a location that suits your needs and allows for a clear understanding of all documents before signing. Consider having an attorney present to explain legal terms. And final thoughts. Purchasing a home is a significant decision that requires careful consideration and planning. As a person who is blind or has low vision, enlisting the help of professionals and trusted advisors can ensure that your home meets your needs for safety and comfort. This guide aims to empower you with the knowledge and tools necessary to make an informed and confident home buying decision. This consolidated guide ensures that all essential information is covered while eliminating redundancy, making it easier to navigate and more SEO friendly for blind and low vision users searching for home buying advice. And that's it for this APH article about home buying. I hope it was useful, and thank you for listening. Take care.
2: 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The material being read is the copyright property of the publications being read. Access to this program is solely for persons who cannot read the original printed version due to a visual impairment or other disability. By continuing to listen, you confirm that you have such a condition.

0: Hi, I'm Harry Rock, and welcome to another edition of the Westfield Council on Aging Presents. This is a collaborative effort with Mike Squindo, Executive Director of the Westfield Senior Center, Tina Gorman, COA Special Projects Coordinator, and Pete Coles, producer of WCPC Westfield Cable Channel 15. Our topic today is, for older adults, low vision often means adjusting to changes in how we do everyday tasks. But support and practical strategies can make a meaningful difference. My guests are Jennifer Harnish, the Executive Director, and Eleanor Strahl, Occupational Therapist and Vision Rehab Director from the Massachusetts Association for the Blind and Visually Impaired. We will be discussing the challenges of failing eyesight and how to adjust to dealing with everyday activities. So Jennifer and Eleanor, welcome to the show. We're thrilled to have you. I was quite surprised to hear that you both came in this morning from opposite ends of our beloved state of Massachusetts, but glad that you found us here. So I want to just get into what is the Massachusetts Association for the Blind and Visually Impaired?
1: So we are a nonprofit that serves blind and low vision individuals across the entire state. We began in 1903 to provide such services, and we are now a division of MAB Community Services, which works together to provide individuals with a range of disabilities, a whole array of services to lead independent lives.
0: So are you doing more than dealing with sight-impaired people?
1: Within our MABV, Mass Association for the Blind, we focus on individuals who are low vision, losing vision, or blind. That's our specialty.
0: Okay. And is there a so you're a private 501c3 organization. You're not
1: yes.
0: a state agency.
1: No.
0: Okay. Do you have a facility that people come to, or is it all out-based, outsourced with people going to people's homes?
1: It depends on our service. Eleanor can talk more about our occupational therapy, but they go into the home. Our technology trainers work out of senior centers, libraries, public settings, and also over the phone. Our peer support groups for older adults meet typically at senior centers, and then our adjustment counseling department is all done by phone or over, say, Zoom.
0: Okay, wow. And obviously it's a fee-based organization. Is this a insurance? Does insurance cover this, or is it all private pay?
1: It depends on the program. Our OT department is through insurance, and our counseling is all no cost to the individual. Mm. And our volunteer department and our technology training are funded through the generosity of foundations across the state, as well as individual philanthropy. And then our peer support groups are funded in part through a contract through the Massachusetts Commission for the Blind to provide support services. So we have across the board types of funding.
0: Are you the only agency providing these kind of services in Massachusetts?
1: One who covers the entire state, yes. There's other agencies that specialize in similar services or may provide, say, on-site training at a specific center location.
0: Hmm. Wow. And how long have you been the executive director?
1: Just for almost a year now.
0: Oh,
1: but
0: really?
1: I've been at MABV for almost 2 years.
0: Okay. Wow. And you're enjoying that role?
1: Oh, it's a fabulous place to work. And being blind myself, it's just amazing to be able to be part of an organization to really give back and to serve individuals who were at a place in adjusting to vision loss that I was at many, many years ago.
0: Wow, good for you. Nothing like being able to give back and help others, and especially in a realm that you yourself live with.
1: Mm-hmm.
0: Jennifer, how long have you been with the organization?
1: Eleanor?
0: I'm sorry, Eleanor.
2: No problem. No, it's been about 5 years for me.
0: Okay. Wow. And can you describe the role and the level of responsibilities that you have?
2: Yes. Yeah, so I'm one of our occupational therapists, and I also supervise our other occupational therapists who are working across the state. And we kind of each work within our own region. So I'm serving people in Western Massachusetts, and we are the ones that are going into people's homes and helping them make the adjustments to their daily routines that they need to do in order to be able to stay in the setting of their choosing and to be as independent as they can.
0: That's interesting. So from the standpoint of services, basically, are most services really provided in the home setting? So you're coming to the home for clients?
2: For occupational therapy, where it's all taking place in the home.
0: Okay.
2: On rare occasions, we'll meet somebody someplace else that's relevant to their life, like their workplace, or if they're in a day program. But then Jen can speak to the other programs they're taking.
1: None of the other programs are in the home. We focus on community locations as well as being able to serve through the phone or through, say, Zoom types of services. So many of our individuals are no longer able to drive or no longer comfortable driving, may not have access to transportation for those with disabilities. So we want to be able to provide services that don't require them to come to us. So places like a senior center, where many individuals are often comfortable going if they've been before, are a way for us to provide our services without the difficulties, the stress that comes with transportation.
0: Yeah, I can imagine that's a significant issue. I'm curious, how many clients do you have across the state? Do you any idea?
1: Well, we serve over 1,200 individuals a year, primarily through our volunteer program. So for anyone in the audience looking to volunteer, you can sign up to be a volunteer with one of our program participants to help out with daily tasks, reading the mail, going grocery shopping with them, those kinds of things that really makes for a nice social opportunity for both people who are involved.
0: So they apply to you if they want to be a volunteer. They apply to the agency?
1: Well, it's through Idealist, where they can sign up there and they'll see our postings. And then they get training through us, as well as we interview them and check references, all of those things. And then our team matches the volunteer up with someone who lives nearby and who would be a good match for what the volunteer is able to help with.
0: Wow. And do you have any shortage of people coming to volunteer?
1: We do, actually. We have about 100 people on our wait list. That's across the state.
0: Wow.
1: So we would encourage anyone who's really looking for some real person interactions. We hear that a lot from our volunteers. They're looking for a connection, as are our participants in the program.
0: Wow. Really interesting. So the people that you're serving, are these individuals, and I will tell you, I know nothing about this topic because
1: I didn't either until I needed to know.
0: Right. So I'm learning from you as we're going here. But are most of the people that you're dealing with, are these individuals who were blind from birth? Have they experienced vision loss either naturally or by accident, you know, through accidents in life? What is the mix of people that you see and serve?
1: So the most common would be an older adult who is experiencing newer vision loss. So macular degeneration, for example, glaucoma are probably the two most common. So they may have had typical vision most of their lives, but then there are conditions that cause gradual vision loss. We do have some individuals who've been blind most of their lives, whether from birth or as, you know, child, teenager, young adult. Often those individuals have had services from a younger age, so may not need as much. However, when they experience life transitions, whether it's to work, to school, to new living environments, that's when we can step in if they'd like to support them with those transitions. So it really varies.
0: That's interesting. You know, when I was on your website kind of prepping for this interview, I came across a quote that I'll share with you, and you'll know it because it's on your website, but it resonated with me. If you could see what I can

0: This broadcast service is provided by Valley iRadio. The material being read is the copyright property of the publications being read. Access to this program is solely for persons who cannot read the original printed version due to a visual impairment or other disability. By continuing to listen, you confirm that you have such a condition.
1: And is struggling to adjust, and the person that they live with, they seem the same, and they don't understand what the struggle is. And then for the person with the visual impairment, I found that they're often reluctant to even share with friends and family that they are losing their vision. Something that I work with a lot of my clients on is just being able to verbalize this and say, I have a visual impairment. Here's how you can help me. And then we also need to do training with the people who are in the household and say, no, it's not a nicety. You really do need to put things back in the same place every time, or this person in your household is simply not going to be able to find them. And then there's a big safety issue too. It's not optional to pick things up when they've fallen on the floor, to close a cabinet door, to push a chair back under the table. These are things that you take for granted, that you can see and avoid them, or that you can find the remote on the coffee table.
2: Right.
1: So we provide education to both parties there to try to bridge that gap and to make the person more comfortable verbalizing what they need.
2: Actually, how hard is it for, in a family setting where you've got one person losing their vision, for the others to really understand what they're going through?
3: It's always difficult when you're not living in somebody else's shoes to really know. You're seeing changes in your partner, and you're seeing maybe some struggles with doing what they've always done and always enjoyed, and you're feeling at a bit of a loss how to manage this, how much to help, how much not to help, and you're experiencing the normal experiences with adjustment, the anger, the grief, and the sense of loss, and you're just initially so unsure, as is the partner. So it is a journey for anyone who's together in this kind of experience.
2: Yeah, I can imagine. Can you talk about what's the difference between having low vision and being impaired to being completely blind?
1: Low vision is a term that's widely used, but it's not, the definitions of it vary. So we can consider low vision to be basically any vision problem that cannot be corrected with glasses or with medical treatment. So anything less than that 20/20 vision, you can start considering low vision. Now, blindness, legal blindness, there's a legal definition for it. And your eye doctor is the one who's kind of responsible for recognizing when you reach that threshold. And it's either a loss of visual acuity, the numbers that you see on the chart on the wall, or it's a loss of your visual field where you're not having, you're not being able to see things on the periphery. So when you hit that legal blindness threshold, then you've reached this legal status, you lose your driver's license, and then you become eligible for your state services. But what a lot of people think when they hear the word blind is they think, oh, this person can't see anything. But in fact, most people who are legally blind still have some of what we call functional vision, some vision that they can still use to do things and interact with the world.
2: Very interesting. As individuals age, and we're talking, relating this topic to our senior population, is it common for people to have failing eyesight? And at what age can vision start to be affected? Or is that all over the board?
1: Well, so just like how becoming a senior and having the challenges with becoming a senior come to us all, vision problems come to us all. Everybody experiences changes in their vision as part of the normal process of aging. So anybody, once you get past

0: 40, you start noticing that you're going to need reading glasses. Mm. That's a condition called...
1: That's when I started.
0: That's right. I know, it's a condition called presbyopia, and there's no escaping it. And that's a vision problem. It's correctable with lenses, so there's that, but you do have to make adjustments. And then another thing that's less well known is that you also start to lose what's called your contrast sensitivity. And that the norms for contrast sensitivity change once you get past 60. So things are gonna kind of gradually, and it's hard to notice it while it's happening, but things start to become sort of muddier. The blacks are less black, the whites are less white, and at that point you need a lot more light to do the same things that you've always been doing. So a big focus of what I do is making sure that people know how much light they really need to do things, and then they realize it makes such a big difference in making things easier. And that's things like doing your crossword puzzle. But it's also a big safety hazard. Everybody, after they reach a certain age, is going to start to lose this contrast vision, and then it's going to be harder for them to notice things like the edges of stairs when they're going up and down the stairs.
1: Oh, interesting.
0: Or if there's water spilled on the floor, it's going to be harder for them to see those things.
1: And that's a natural...
0: Yeah, it's typical aging.
1: Oh, boy.
0: Yeah.
1: I have lots of great things to look forward to.
0: I know,
1: to.
0: So much to look forward to. But then you
2: come
0: learn,
2: to us.
0: That's yeah, right. And you there. Then you just have to start accommodating for it.
1: Mm. You know, it was hard. I never wore glasses until I got into my 40s, and I started needing reading, and that got so I would go to CVS or something, buy these little cheaters, and then I had to keep increasing the magnification on those. And then I discovered I couldn't see anything distant, so I had to get glasses for that. So I refused at that point to, you know, say, I'm not ready to wear glasses. So I would have both of them on top of each other when I'd sit at home to watch a TV or working on my laptop. And finally I said, okay, Harry, enough is enough. Let's just go and bite the bullet. So now I have progressive lenses so I can see everything, you know, any distance, but...
0: So much of what I do is really encouraging people to make these changes in their lives to make things easier and safer for themselves. But it's also universal. We're all resistant to change, and we're all resistant to things that sort of are going to symbolize our vulnerability or our frailty. But I think it's really empowering to make these changes so that you can continue to do the things that you want to do. So it's just like a mental threshold that I try to help people.
1: You know, you mentioned earlier the lack of contrast. I certainly get it with water because sometimes that's hard to pick up. But the edges of stairs.
0: Mm-hmm.
1: And we talk on this program about the issues of slips and falls and the dangers of that for older people and breaking hips and other bones and just getting banged up in general. So when people are coming to a staircase, they just don't see the edge of the stair, or they can't determine how high it is?
0: If all the stairs are the same color, then yeah, it's going to be harder to see the edges. They're all going to blend in together.
1: Okay.
0: So you could miss a step, you could be coming up, if you're on a pathway that suddenly has stairs, you might not notice that there are stairs.
1: Right.
0: In people's homes, I encourage them to do things to mark the edges of the stair treads.
1: I was just going to ask, what are the tricks on that?
0: Oh, man. All right. So there's different... Well, I did bring my bag of tricks. I thought we'd get into that later on.
1: Yeah, we will.
0: So for indoor stairs, you can get sticky treads that also are gritty. And you can put those on the edge, so then it's a contrast and a texture to reduce slipperiness, and you can feel it with your feet. Everybody's stairs, this is where my OT really comes in. Everybody should have railings, at least on one side, the full length of the stairs, and all the stairs. Even in a part of your house where you're just going up, down, maybe one, two, you can have a little handle on the wall. And all the stairs, ideally, you want there to be a contrast color at the edge of the treads, mm-hmm. so it's really easy to see. Same thing outside. And I like to tell, I had this client who had these stairs to go up to her porch, And I just went out and I put bright yellow duct tape on the edges of her concrete stairs. And she said, oh my gosh, everybody who comes to my house loves it. Because she told me that she'd had guests come over and they almost fell on her stairs.
1: Oh, that's a good point.
0: Yeah.
1: So it's not just who's living in the house. It can definitely be guests.
0: That's another little trick that I use to get people to adopt changes is I tell them it's not for them. It's maybe for somebody else in the household or for their guests.
1: Great point. Mm. Great point. I want to talk, you know, when I was on your website, I found one of your pages talking about eye-related diseases that people have to deal with. And some of these are names that I can't even pronounce. But I thought, and you've already mentioned a couple of them, like cataracts, and but there's detached retina, diabetic retinopathy, glaucoma, macular degeneration, retinitis.
0: RP. Now I'm not going to be able to see it.
1: Right, RP, right. Pigmentosa.
2: There you go.
0: Oh, my gosh, I can't say it now that I'm not looking at it.
1: That's okay. But there's a lot of different,
0: yeah.
1: I was interested to see that there's a lot. Can we just talk about that for a moment as to what are they, what causes them? Are they permanent? Are there ways to slow it down or totally turn it around?
0: Totally avoid them? Absolutely. So most of these conditions that you're naming are hereditary, but some of them they're appearing at different stages in life. So you have a condition like, oh man, I'm really not going to be able to say it now. RP is a condition that starts to appear when people are in their teenage years, but it's very gradual. So people kind of have a long time to adjust to it. Macular degeneration is appearing more in our seniors, but again, it kind of it's a gradual progression. I think it's helpful to kind of look at the parts of your vision that they're affecting. So a condition like macular degeneration, what you're losing is your central vision. The example that we give to help people understand what that's like is you can take your fist and you put it on the bridge of your nose. That's a loss of central vision. So if I'm looking at you, I cannot see your face. If I go to read something, I cannot see the words that I'm trying to focus on.
1: Okay.
0: So that can be very very disabling to people.
1: But there's still peripheral vision.
0: You still have your peripheral vision, which is helpful for watching out for fall hazards and walking around. You can still see things coming at you from the edge or something that's on the floor. But with a condition like glaucoma, where you start to lose your peripheral vision, then that creates a lot of safety hazards. So you can still read, but it's harder for you to see if a car is coming when you're crossing the street, or again, to see those steps that you're coming up to. A condition like diabetic retinopathy, it kind of creates holes and distortions across your whole visual field. And cataracts is an interesting one. Cataracts is another normal process of aging. As we get older, then our corneas start to become less clear. And a lot of people don't get them treated, but they're very treatable. So that brings me into the next topic, which you were asking about. It's how can we prevent some of these conditions from developing? Many of them cannot be prevented. Macular degeneration, it's a process that's going to occur. But it's very important to have regular visits with your eye doctor, because all of these conditions, you'll benefit from early diagnosis, which will give you more options for treatment. And a lot of these treatments, if they can't cure the disorder, they can help slow its progression.
1: Okay.
0: So for anybody who's 40, you should have at least one complete eye exam. For people who are 60 over, you should be going every 1 to 2 years. It's very important and it's often neglected because a condition like glaucoma is painless. You cannot detect it as it's coming on. It can only be detected by going to see your eye doctor and getting your eye pressure checked. By the time you're actually gonna observe a change in your vision, there's already permanent damage being done. And then other aspects of other important aspects of eye care, anytime you go outside, you want to be wearing sunglasses.
1: Right.
0: Sunglasses will slow the development of cataracts. And then they also help protect your eyes from, you know, objects that might fly into them and damage them, even like dust and sand. So sunglasses are always good to have. If you have diabetes, diabetes is very dangerous to the eyes. So you want to be working with your doctor to make sure that your diabetes is well managed. And then smoking is bad for your eyes, especially if you have an eye disease, but for anyone, smoking is bad for your eyes. So stopping smoking or reducing your smoking will help with your eye health as well. I also want to make sure to tell people that there are some warning signs that you want to watch out for. If you notice them, you want to call your eye doctor immediately because you might have a sudden onset of something that needs to be treated right away. And that's a bunch of sudden flashes. Sudden flashes. If you have a sudden loss of vision, like a veil covering your vision. If you're looking at lines that you know should be straight, but they appear wavy or distorted, then if you have any of those things, call your eye doctor right away. Maybe it's a false alarm, or maybe it will help save your vision.
1: Yeah, unfortunately, I'm starting to acquire some of those traits. So, but I go every year. I'm faithful about getting my eye and adjusting my glasses prescription and stuff. But, and I've got glaucoma starting, or not glaucoma, cataracts. I've got cataracts starting. But he said nothing to worry about at this point. But to your point, I think everything I hear is very readily treatable, and you can take care of that. So, you know, we've talked a little bit about what people deal with when they start losing their eyesight. And Jennifer, the emotional reactions that people have, the thing that I picked up from your website, depression, anger, grief, isolation, anxiety, fear, physical limitations, how to adjust to life changes. I can understand that those are very real issues. And how do people deal with that? And do they need help overcoming that? Are those things that can be overcome?
2: They are normal reactions to a loss, like many other losses we might experience. A lot of that can come from just not having information. It's not something, you know, any of us are typically learning about, you know, in school, for example, unless it's our specialty. And so gathering as much information. At MABV, we have a telephone number where people can call and just ask questions. I get calls frequently from family members, from friends, an individual with an early diagnosis who's just wondering, what on earth can I do? I can't give them medical advice except the recommendation to continue with their eye doctor, but I can help paint a picture for them of what their options are, what's available to them to help with their functioning day-to-day, rebuild independence. MABV also offers adjustment counseling. I'm a clinical psychologist by background, and we have a team of licensed social workers who also provide counseling. And we're working with individuals, typically newer to vision loss, to support them through that grieving process, to teach emotional-based coping skills, to teach what Eleanor referred to, the communication with people around you to help with the understanding. And then more, getting people involved, say with their Council on Aging locally, because they can learn that way about local resources that exist. And we also have peer support groups, 37 of them now across the state. And those groups are really critical because you're around others with that lived experience of vision loss. Some earlier in their journey, some who are experienced, and everyone supports one another in those groups, and they're all facilitated by an individual who's low vision or blind themselves. So it's such a lovely community. And you don't feel alone anymore. That isolation you mentioned, you can feel like you're the only one. You're embarrassed to talk about it with other people. There's a definite stigma associated with losing vision. And so the more you're around other people who are walking a similar path, the more comfortable you begin to feel. It builds that hope. It builds just those bits and pieces of knowledge on how to solve everyday problems. And then what there is that you can be doing to really enjoy your life, even as losing vision.
1: Yeah, I have to believe that that's, you know, I can only imagine what it's like for people who, you know, have enjoyed full sight and then all of a sudden are starting to lose their vision and realizing that they're going to be blind or have certainly have impaired eyesight so that they can't enjoy the things that they've done in the past to the level that they've done them. So in working with, you know, family members, and I like the idea, I didn't realize that there was support groups. So those are throughout the state. And the way people would get connected to them is by calling your office, or that's they're listed on your website, or how do people get connected to those?
2: Yeah, the best way is through our 800 number, if I can give that
1: a few times.
2: It's 888-613-2777. And you will either get a voicemail with a pretty quick response from our social worker, who is the one who shares all of the information on our programs and can make referrals. Some people who are legally blind are already connected with the Massachusetts Commission for the Blind. That's the state agency that provides services to individuals who are legally blind. So MCB, as it's known as, makes referrals to, say, our support groups and our training opportunities. So there's different ways. We do a lot of outreach because we want to spread the word that we exist so people have some hope that there's people they can connect with, services they can participate in if they so choose.
1: What is the difference between your agency and the Massachusetts Commission on the Blind?
2: So we are a private nonprofit, and the Commission for the Blind is a state agency. So they are providing services through funding from both the federal and state government that goes to individuals who are now legally blind. We not only work with people who are legally blind, but also people who are considered low vision. So they don't yet qualify or may never qualify for services from the state agency.
1: Oh, that's interesting. Okay.
2: However, we are filling that really big gap that exists.
1: Are there a lot of people that fall into that category?
2: It's hard to know the numbers, but absolutely.
1: Yeah. Wow. From the standpoint of your services, the people that you serve, is it kind of evenly spread throughout the state, or is it mostly concentrated in Boston or Eastern Mass or Western Mass? Are they, are you really, is it spread everywhere?
2: I mean, certainly percentage-wise, it's larger within the bigger cities, you know, really where, because older adults are the largest population in terms of onset of vision loss.
1: Okay.
2: One in three older adults will develop some condition that will restrict their vision to some degree or another. And so, but we do, we get calls from all over the state. Yeah.
1: That's an interesting statistic. One in three people develop loss. Wow. I want to talk about, I think it all kind of relates, and we've kind of been talking a little bit about, but the how much it impacts personal relationships, marriages, work life, socializing activities, and then just understanding who you are as a person. Can you speak to that?
2: Oh, yeah, sure. So it's a big change if you've been a very social person who just, you know, jumps in your car and heads to the coffee shop or to a friend's house or to a sporting event, whatever it might be, that suddenly or over time not something you're able to do or comfortable doing anymore, especially when you haven't yet had services. So it involves a real adjustment. Same with that communication. You're learning yourself how to, say, walk safely and maybe to use what's called an ID cane, which tells other people that you have some degree of vision loss. And you're learning the language, the words to use, but you're also in a position of teaching other people. And that brings a new dynamic to relationships. Your partner, your friends, they're not quite sure what to say, how to say it, how to help. Some people jump in way too much. Some people hold back.
1: Yeah.
2: And again, it's not something where we're taught what to do, how to do it. And our peer support groups do include family members who come to learn themselves, and that's a big part of their learning process too. It's really a team effort, and we focus a lot on how can you support your loved one on, say, guiding you in, say, a darker environment or an unfamiliar one. You learn to just naturally share some information on how to do that without judgment. And I also talk a lot about the importance of social connection. So if you know someone in your life who's low vision or blind, they don't drive, for example, see if they want to go for a cup of coffee. Let them know you're heading out to the grocery store. Would they like to join you? And it's a nice social event for both of you. And it provides that natural opportunity and allows an individual to make a choice. It's really lovely to have choices. You know, I can order my groceries over my phone. However, it's a lot of fun to go to a store. My son loves to shop. My husband is like, race through the store, pick things up. So it's, as are so many of us. So it's, I love going with a friend. We walk the mall, I call it, and chat the entire time. So these are opportunities for anyone who's connected. And just ask, if you're not sure what to say, say, how can I help? What do you need done? Do you want to hang out this weekend? Nobody knows quite what to say, how to say it. So just ask. Ask with respect. Ask with care and thoughtfulness.
1: Mm. Are there situations where family members can't adjust, or they struggle with that adjustment of supporting someone that's going through this?
2: Well, often working with a counselor can be helpful. Our counselors only work with the individual themselves who are blind, but a therapist or counselor who's experienced in working with individuals, say, experiencing grief or losses, medical illnesses, any therapist really can help an individual, a family member, learn what they can be doing to support their loved one.
1: Hmm. Interesting. So let's talk about strategies that exist for aging in place with low vision, including low-tech approaches to common challenges. So Eleanor, is this your time to?
0: Oh, great. Well, Jen can break in as needed also, because I'm sure you have lots of tricks that I've never even tried.
2: We'll see. It's always a party to figure these things out.
0: Oh, I love it. I did bring some of my tricks. I brought all my low-tech stuff. In my work, I work with things from as simple as a rubber band or a paper clip going on up to large desktop magnifiers that can cost $6,000 to $7,000. But I focused for this on pretty much everyday items that are pretty easy to obtain and easy to use.
1: Okay.
0: So I brought my bag of tricks here. I think I already touched on the importance of lighting. Light everywhere, more light everywhere. So I have a bunch of examples. This is, I don't know what can be, let me know if things aren't able to be seen easily.
1: If you can keep, that's the camera, the center camera there, that's your focal point for showing things.
0: All right, so here I've got a little portable rechargeable lamp. You can fold it up and unfold it, and you turn it on, and then you can just shed a little light on anything that you need to be shed on.
1: Can you put it on the corner of the table?
0: Oh, yeah.
1: That way they can, yeah,
0: how's
1: that's
0: that?
1: Better. There
0: Good.
1: You go. Now we can see it.
0: Yeah, so this is a useful guy for a lot of things. You need more light, especially as you get older, and you need light that you can put directly on top of the thing that you're looking at. I recommend people to buy fancy floor lamps and desk lamps, but I also recommend portable guys because I don't like to have cords going across your living space for you to trip on.
1: Right.
0: And then this guy you can recharge and bring him where you need him. And that includes to a restaurant, because we all have found that in these dark restaurants, it is hard to read the menu.
1: Right.
0: And for a person with a visual impairment, it's also hard to see where the food is on their plate. So don't be embarrassed. This guy can fit in a purse, and then you can bring it out and you can shine the light right on your plate.
2: And everyone else at the table will be like, oh my gosh, that's so helpful too.
0: Yeah, exactly. It's yeah. universal design.
2: Exactly.
0: Exactly. So that's one example.
1: And that's just a tap on and off?
0: Yes. And then you'll see I modified it, and I'll talk about how I modified it in a minute too.
1: Okay.
0: All right. But still on the lighting topic, I also have, I'll get to you later. And I also have a little flashlight. You can get these
1: in
0: the checkout aisle of the hardware store.
1: Yep.
0: I tell people, get 5 or 6 of these and keep them all over the house so that when you need one, it's right there.
1: Yeah, we use those a lot.
0: Yes. Right. And then another thing that you want to do is most people's overhead lighting in their homes is inadequate. You want to replace those bulbs. There's the new LED bulbs. If you still have some incandescents, replace them all with LED bulbs. It costs you less in electricity, and you can get really bright ones, so 60 to 100 watts. Experiment in some parts of the house. It might be too bright, but in your main living spaces, in the kitchen and the living room, you want to have high watt bulbs. And you also, you'll notice on light bulbs, they tell you the wattage. That's the luminosity, but they also tell you the temperature, and that's that color, whether it's a warm light or a cold light. In these living spaces of your house where you need a lot of extra light, go for the daylight bulbs. Those are on the colder spectrum, and they're going to be brighter. I also like to have, for people, I like to recommend when there's a lamp that has multiple color modes, you tap a button and it goes from warm to cold. That's really nice because as the day changes and the ambient light from the day changes, you might find a different color of light is more effective for you. Hmm. But more lighting everywhere. And then another thing, we all see it all the time, is people who are having trips and falls getting up in the middle of the night to go to the bathroom. Because when you wake up, it's dark and you're disoriented.
1: Right.
0: Your balance is off. So I try to make sure that everybody I work with has clear lighting from the bedroom to the bathroom. Mm. And that's not just a night light in the bathroom, but everybody should have a night light in the bathroom that comes on automatically at night. But I also like to get these little puck lights, and they have magnets on them, and you can stick them to the wall. And I like to make what I call a breadcrumb trail of these little lights along the wall near the floor that have, they have motion sensors. So.
1: Oh, really?
0: Yeah. So as you walk near them, the light's going to flick on.
1: Yeah.
0: Lighting your way to the bathroom, and then it's going to turn off automatically. So it's not on all night keeping you awake, but it's there when you need it.
1: Are those rechargeable or are they battery powered?
0: You can get both kinds. battery-powered or rechargeable. I kind of feel it out with the individual. For some people, the battery-powered ones tend to last longer, but then you have to be constantly buying and throwing away batteries. For a lot of people, it is hard for them to get the little charging cable into the charging port.
1: Yeah, right.
0: So it's an individual thing, whether which one is going to be better.
1: But those are magnetized?
0: Yeah, and they come with a little magnet that's sticky, and you stick the magnet on the wall. And
1: oh,
0: then you
1: I
0: stick
1: see.
0: This onto
1: oh,
0: the
1: okay.
0: Magnet.
1: So
0: yep.
1: The magnet gets stuck to the
0: that's
1: wall,
0: right.
1: And then this sticks to that.
0: Exactly.
1: Oh, okay. Mm-hmm. I was trying to figure out how you dealt with hard surface items that aren't magnetic.
0: That's right. And I highly recommend these. They're very affordable. You can get them at the hardware store. You can get them on Amazon.
1: Okay.
0: And they can literally save your life.
1: Hmm.
0: You can also get, if you have a smart speaker, smart speakers are great. You can connect your smart speaker, like your Alexa or your Google Home. You can connect them to your lights. And then you can just say, hey, Alexa, turn on the lights. So those are good,
1: right.
0: too. And they can do a lot of things. That could be a whole talk on its own.
1: Yeah.
0: So that's my lighting conversation. Then I've come to ways to mark things. And I have a lot of different ways to mark things. It's so important.
1: Wow.
0: Yeah, exactly. All right. So.
1: Quite the selection.
0: Oh, I know. This isn't even all of it. So here is one of the most important tools in the toolkit. There are little stickers that are bumpy. So you take them and then you use them to create what we call a tactile marker so that you can feel where a button is. So my little wireless light here, like so many modern appliances, the control is totally flush with the surface. So modern and sophisticated. And if you cannot feel it, then if you have a problem with your vision, you can't find it. So I took one of my little bump dots and I put it on the on switch so that I can find it just by feeling it. Almost everybody that I work with, I put these on their microwave. So they know where's the 1 minute, where's the start and the stop.
1: Right.
0: You put them on the oven range, but they have applications throughout the home. And you can get them in different colors and different shapes and different sizes so that you can create a code so that everything is distinguishable by touch.
1: And where are those available to people?
0: So these you can get also on Amazon.
1: Okay.
0: There's also MaxiAids is a company that sells a lot of low vision devices, and they have the whole range, low tech to high tech. That's called MaxiAids. But MaxiAids products are also sold on Amazon.
1: Hmm.
0: So these are called bump dots, and you can just search for them and they'll come right up.
1: Hmm.
0: Now here I have my Hi-Vis cloth tape. And I use these to mark things throughout people's homes. I let them pick which fluorescent color they like the best or which one stands out the most because everybody's vision is unique. And then I mark things all over the place. What do I mark things with? Oh, let's say we go back to that TV remote control. Your TV remote is black and is on the black coffee table.
1: Oh, yeah.
0: So hard to find.
1: Right.
0: So I just put a big strip of colorful tape on. And I
1: great
0: do that
1: suggestion.
0: With all kinds of things. Your case for your glasses, and a different color for the vision, for the near glasses, and a different color for the distance glasses.
1: Right.
0: I use them to mark zipper pulls. If you have a black zipper pull on a black coat, I use them to mark light switches so you can find the light switch more easily. Or if there are like fixed pieces of furniture that are pushing out into the walkway, I use it to mark the edges so that it stands out more. Now for stairs, I'm going to use a bigger tape. So I've got my bright yellow duct tape. That works for stairs, but like I said earlier, there are lots of different options. If you have like nice stairs that you want to look attractive at home, there are still other options that you can use. It just has to be a different color from the stair tread itself. Jen, when we were talking about this, Jen reminded me to bring masking tape and a black Sharpie is a great way to label something that otherwise the name of what it is in fine print that's maybe low contrast. I use this in my fridge when I'm labeling leftovers. It's very prominent and easy to see if you write what the thing is on the masking tape.
1: Okay.
0: Yeah. And here I've got my puffy paint. The bump dots don't stick to everything, but my bright orange puffy paint is another alternative. And then, another thing Jen reminded me about is the Humble rubber band.
2: My favorite.
0: It's a great tactile marker. It costs nothing. It's not going to be damaged by water. And so a good example of this is look at my shampoo and conditioner here. My shampoo and conditioner are the same size and shape and virtually the same color. The blue on clear text, it's going to be impossible to tell. But if I take my rubber band and I put it on the shampoo, I'm going to know instantly which one is the shampoo.
1: Oh my gosh, what a great, so simple.
0: That's right. Those are the best ones. Yeah, so you can use that in a lot of different settings. And I've got my plastic cafeteria tray is another one of my favorite tools. You can use it in so many different ways. The name of the game for so many things in low vision is increasing contrast. So if I have something white, then I can put it on something dark and it's much easier to see. You can get cafeteria trays in a range of colors depending on what you need to do. The most common example that I recommend to people is when you're sorting your medication. You're taking it out of the pill bottles and putting it in your weekly pill organizer.
1: Oh, yeah. Right.
0: The pills are tiny. It's hard to see which is which, and they go skittering all over the place.
1: Yep.
0: And they can go onto the floor, where not only are you not getting your medication, but one of your pets might get it. So if you put the whole operation over your dark plastic cafeteria tray, not only will it be easier to see what you're doing, but also if anything gets away from you, it's going to get caught by the rim of the tray.
1: Oh, that's a great idea.
0: Also, if you're making a meal in the kitchen, a lot of people have a hard time with things spilling, dry ingredients or wet ingredients. But if you're doing the whole operation over your cafeteria tray, you know, it's only going to get so far, and then it's easy to clean. So I love those. And also a lot of people, like if you have one of those kitchen counters that's like a beautiful variegated granite, that is the worst surface to try to see anything on because it's mixed dark and light colors. But if you have something solid colored, you can just pop it on top and anything over there is gonna be more visible.
1: You know, I love that, it's funny, we use the pill boxes for all of our vitamins and stuff. And my wife, Ann, was just filling them up last night, because, oh, my God, they're empty. It's amazing how fast they go. 7 days are done. But invariably, when we're doing it, like this morning, it's Friday morning. I open up the little thing, turn it over. A bunch of others fell out because they hadn't all clipped shut. So I love this idea of the tray, just having it so it'll collect all that. So, because where do they go? Everything went on the floor. So now I'm scurrying around on the floor trying to find them.
0: And it's another inexpensive item that you can just buy a bunch of. Right. I mean, I use them for my kids'
1: trays are great.
0: Arts and crafts activities. I have a big pile. If they're going to do anything messy, I just grab one.
1: Right.
0: And then my last favorite low-tech trick is every house that I go into, the person on a corner of the table where they do most of their work, the kitchen table or the living room or the dining room table, on the corner of the table is a pile of scraps of paper on which are written the whole story of that person's life, often in like pencil or pen. There are appointments that are coming up, a phone number that's important, a voicemail message, and they just grab whatever scrap of paper is handy and scribble it down and put it on the pile. And then it's very easy for things to get misplaced and it's very hard to read them. So I recommend to people to get a notebook. This is a little notebook I make myself. Inside the paper is what's called bold lined paper. So it's got high contrast and a lot of space. people who are visually impaired who want to be able to read what they've written, if they have enough vision, they need to learn how to write bigger and clearer. And the dark lines and the spacing shows you, it gives you a visual cue to write bigger. And then if you have it bound in a notebook like this, then anytime you need to write something down, you just open it up and you write it down and everything is contained. And if you use, and you want to use a dark pen, a lot of people are using Sharpies, but I have a special pen here. It's called a Bold Writer or a 2020 pen. It's just like a Sharpie. It's big and bold, but it doesn't bleed through the paper.
1: Interesting.
0: Yeah, and those you can also get on Amazon by looking up 2020 pen is a sort of general name for them.
1: 2020 pen.
0: Yeah, but the brand name also you can look for is Bold Writer. And the paper and the pen, you can get those at Maxi Aids. I know I'm giving them a lot of advertising today, or on Amazon. There's multiple brands. But the important thing is you do need to start getting very organized if you have a visual impairment, because you need to create systems that are going to work for you every time, putting things in the same exact place every time and keeping your important information and documentation well organized.
1: Throughout the month at 2:45, so if you want to watch this show again every Tuesday and Thursday at 2:45, you can. Special thanks to Pete Coles, our WCPC Wesco Cable Channel 15 manager and producer, for his help and support to make this show possible. And on behalf of Pete Coles, Mike Squindo, and Tina Gorman, I'm Harry Rock. This has been another edition of the Wesco Council on Aging Presents on WCPC Wesco Cable Channel 15. Thank you so much for tuning in. We'll see you on the next show. Thanks, everybody.

0: Hi, I'm Linda. I'll be reading a magazine article from Reader's Digest magazine, February 2026 issue, Art of Living, Facts and Fun. 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
2: Well, good morning, everyone, and welcome back to Valley Eye Radio. 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
3: Well, today and tomorrow will be warm and increasingly more humid with quite a bit of sunshine. Temperatures will reach near 90 both days, so the midsummer feel will be back. There may be an isolated storm today, but it's tomorrow that we have a better chance of seeing a few storms as a cold front moves through. Storms could be on the strong to severe. The front looks to dry us out nicely for the weekend. The weekend is looking very nice with sunshine, with highs in the 80s, along with not too much humidity. Monday looks nice as well. So for today, we're going to have a high of 90, a low of 70, 78, and it's going to be humid, and there's going to be some sun and some clouds. And tomorrow, we're going to have humidity at with a storm or two, and we're going to have a high of 83 and a low of 64. Saturday, we're going to have a high of 86, and it looks like a nice day. It's sun, but less humid, and a low of 56 that day. Sunday, a high of 84 and a low of 58. It's going to be sunny and dry. So we're going to have a nice weekend, it looks like. And then on Monday, we're going to have a high of 85 and a low of 62, and it's going to be sunny and dry. So it doesn't look too bad this week. Now for the lottery, the numbers game, midday, 6, 5, 3, 8. And for the evening, 8, 3, 6, 4. Mass cash midday, 7, 15, 22, 28, 33. And the mass cash evening is 2, 4, 12, 13, 28. Megabucks, 2, 7, 13, 19, 20, 31. Next jackpot, $23.1 million. Millionaire for life, 16, 18, 43, 48, 50, and the millionaire ball is 1. And lastly, the Powerball, 12, 29, 37, 43, 55, with a Powerball of 18 and a Power Play of 4 and a jackpot of $457 million. So what's new in sports today, Sue?
4: Well, the sports today, first of all, is brought to us through a generous contribution from A to Z Moving and Storage, located just where they've been, 41 Chapin Street in West Springfield, and their motto is Happy Feet Move Faster. Well, in the sports, it seems like we've got everything and its brother in championship runs right now. Everything from the World Cup soccer. You must have been on the moon and you didn't realize that thing was going on. We've got the peak of the baseball season going. Wimbledon is running. They're also in the middle of the Tour de France bicycle race. We've got a number of golf championships going on. So if you say you're bored, it's the same old. They're not paying attention. Let's start off, first of all, with information on the World Cup. It is continuing, of course. As far as today, let me see what's playing on today. I say playing, that's terrible. Today is the 9th, yes. Today, France will be having everybody's attention on them. It's at 4 o'clock. It'll be France versus Morocco. It's a quarterfinal, and that'll be on Fox at 4 p.m., so you can watch that one. It makes it more interesting. Following that, we've got some other finalists coming up on, say, we've got Sunday, Monday, Saturday. I'm sorry, I'm looking at this long list of games. It's trying to keep track of who's on first. Oh, we also have Switzerland against Colombia. We have Argentina. Oh, that was Tuesday, sorry. Quarterfinals, here we go. Friday's game. Tomorrow is Spain versus Belgium. Saturday, Norway against England, and Argentina against Switzerland. And that would be the end of the quarterfinals. The semifinals will be on Tuesday and Wednesday, and the finals will be next Sunday, and that'll be a big one, next Sunday the 19th. So we are now in the quarterfinals, just so you don't get totally confused. I certainly do at this point.
3: Me too.
4: Okay. As far as Major League Baseball, a mess load of things going on there. Blue Jays took the Giants. This is kind of embarrassing. 10-0. Dylan Cease loses his shot at a second career no-hitter in the 9th inning, but he almost made it. Again, Blue Jays 10, Giants 0. Cubs over Orioles 9-7. But good news was Pete Alonso belted his 20th home run of the season. Keep that up. Tigers over Athletics 6-2-1. Braves 3, Pirates 0. Oh, I forgot to tell you one super interesting thing on the Tigers while we're on that one. Justin Verlander has announced that he is planning to retire, call it quits later on this year. 3-time Cy Young Award winner, 2-time World Series champion, and the 2011 American League MVP will retire after this season with the Detroit Tigers, he announced yesterday. He did this right after he was added as a legend pick to the American League All-Star roster. He's 43, and he is the oldest player in the Major League Baseball. So Justin Verlander will be leaving. Continuing on from that, Pirates lost to the Braves. Braves 3, Pirates 0. Marlins 2, Mariners 0. The Yankees met the Rays. The Rays took it 3-0. Nationals over Astros 8-2. The Cincinnati Reds beat the Phillies 11-5. Sal Stewart hit 2 home runs, including a 2-run blast. The Mets over the Royals 6-2. Red Sox, da-da-da, they won. Don't want to have you miss that point. Over the White Sox. A little more on the Red Sox in a moment. The Twins and the Guardians had a game very close. Twins 6, Guardians 5. Cardinals 5 over the Brewers, 5-1. But also announcing, Burleson hit his 15th home run of the season again with a 2-run blast. Embarrassing to admit, the Texas Rangers lost to the Angels 13-1. The Angels certainly had their halos on. Dodgers 4, Rockies 3. Mookie Betts hit a go-ahead single in that Dodgers run, which helped a great deal. Padres 10, Diamondbacks 4. That's it for that part of baseball. Hold on a second. The news from the Red Sox, this is by Chris Cotello and Sean McAdam of Mass Live. One day after expressing his interest in participating in Monday night's home run derby in Philadelphia, Wilson Contreras was confirmed as one of the 8 participants for the annual derby. They asked me if I wanted to participate, Contreras said. referring to the Major League Baseball officials. It's something I've always wanted to do. I've done it before in Venezuela, but not here. I wanted to at least participate in one in Major League Baseball, and I'm excited for the opportunity. Looking forward to having fun. Hopefully put on a good show. Well, we hope so. Contreras will have Red Sox first base coach Jose Flores pitch to him. He said he first asked his brother William, the Brewers catcher, and also a National League All-Star, but Williams declined. He is the first Red Sox player to participate in the Derby since the 211 version in Phoenix. The Red Sox, for whatever reason, haven't had many of their players take part, although Ortiz did compete in 24, 5, and 6. As an organization, Boston does not have a long history of home run derby competitors. Well, they're starting a new one, obviously. National Hockey League. Chicago Blackhawks center Connor Bedard will miss the start of their season. He just had surgery on his left shoulder, and while he is expected to make a full recovery in about 4 months, nonetheless, the NHL has not announced its regular season schedule, and the Blackhawks played their first game last year, October 7th. Bedard, who turns 21 July 17th, got hurt while skating with a group of National Hockey League players last week at his hometown. It's a major blow for the Blackhawks team trying to emerge from a painful rebuilding process and now not having one of their star centers ready to start. From the tennis world, that is continuing at Wimbledon. Marta Kostic, I'm probably mispronouncing the name, so I definitely apologize, but Marta Kostic played her first Wimbledon quarterfinal on center court. She is from the Ukraine, but at the same time, the Ukrainian players were dealing with another deadly attack by Russia on their capital. It's been the same for much of her stint in the semifinals at the Grand Slam tournament. For her, every day is finding a way to focus on tennis while not shutting her eyes to what's going on at home. After she beat Jasmine Paolini, Kostic said, "It's not easy to disconnect entirely, but I try for these things not to influence me too much." She also criticized the International Olympic Committee for provisionally lifting its ban on Russia, calling the decision terrible. And many people probably think the same thing. So I think, let me see, make sure. Oh, no, one more sport I forgot to mention. I apologize. WNBA. Yep, they may be small, but they're powerful. There were three games yesterday. The scores, the Valkyries, 83, Tempo, 75. Sun beat Lynx. Sun, 80, Lynx, 86. Reeve. In that particular meeting, Reeve broke the WNBA's all-time win record. It was

0: 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The material being read is the copyright property of the publications being read. Access to this program is solely for persons who cannot read the original printed version due to a visual impairment or other disability. By continuing to listen, you confirm that you have such a condition.
1: To hold the seat and fight off the ideas of President Trump and his Make America Great Again followers. Markey said he wants one more term to try to finish his agenda, while Moulton, 47, argued it is time for a new voice to try new strategies. The debate was hosted by WWLP and broadcast live. It included panelists from the Republican, New England Public Radio, and Western Mass News. We just need new ideas. We just can't keep using the old same playbook that's kept Trump in power, empowered the MAGA Republicans who now control the White House, the House, the Senate, and the Supreme Court, Moulton said. We need a new generation of leaders. But Markey boxed back with the argument that experience is exactly what is needed right now to continue the fight to end climate change, build new green energy, and restore cuts in education funding and health care. Experience is what you use in order to create change. That is what I have done, he said. When the question of age came up, Markey, who will turn 80 before the election, he simply answered, "It's the most energized I've ever been." The two agree on many issues, such as their opposition to ICE arrests of immigrants, their support to continue the temporary protected status of Haitians, and the fight for abuse of children at a private religious school that holds itself out as a paragon of morality and as a trusted caretaker of children, it reads. The boy told his mother, Going back to the debate, the families who are facing an affordability crisis with higher utility tax bills, taxes, and health care, but there were a few issues the pair wrestled over during the debate. Markey repeatedly criticized Moulton's stance on health care, saying he will continue to fight to see every American has health care through a Medicare for All plan, which Moulton opposes. When asked about boosting the health of struggling local hospitals, Markey said he will be the chairman of the Subcommittee on Health if the Democrats can win back the House and the Senate in the midterm elections. He said they will restore the Affordable Care Act to ensure there is funding to keep hospitals solvent, double the funding for community health care centers, and increase funding for research and treatment for diseases such as Parkinson's, Alzheimer's, and cancer. Moulton argued he is not against universal health care, but believes that people should keep the health plan they prefer and those that unions fought for in contract negotiations. An Iraq War veteran, Moulton said he chose to use Veterans Affairs benefits for health care in part to ensure problems with that system are improved. Markey shot back, saying VA benefits are a single-payer system, and many people would appreciate a chance to be able to receive those benefits. When asked about funding for the long dream to bring high-speed rail from Boston to Pittsfield, Markey said he has joined with U.S. Richard Neal of Springfield to bring $157 million to the region to fund the long-overdue project. But Moulton said that isn't going to do it, saying that that amount will only fund 10 miles of rails, and talked about how he delivered $2 billion to the city of Lynn for infrastructure programs and will do the same for a bigger and better project. No one is going to ride your train because it is too slow, he said, adding that a real high-speed rail, similar to those in other countries, to get passengers from Springfield to Boston in 40 minutes can really be a game-changer for the state. The two also traded barbs about the disclosure of their personal finances, attendance in their respective jobs, and who could better campaign to help flip seats to the Democrats in other states.
2: Out of Springfield by Stephanie Berry of the Republican staff, Sovereign Grace Church faces sexual abuse suit. She enrolled her son in a small, ardently religious

0: private school in 2023 to keep him safe. Instead, the 8-year-old reported to his mother during second grade he'd been sexually harassed and abused by other students. This is according to a lawsuit filed in Hamden Superior Court July 2nd. The complaint named Sovereign Grace Church of Springfield and its senior pastor, Roman Barracuda. The church is evangelical Christian. This case involves the unchecked sexual abuse of children at a private religious school that holds itself out as a paragon of morality and as a trusted caretaker of children, the suit reads. The boy told his mother that another boy at school had been abusing him in a makeshift tent in a classroom at school and then in the bathroom. The other student allegedly forced the plaintiff's son to touch his genitals and perform other sexual acts over 2 academic years. At least 3 other students were involved, but the case doesn't outline their conduct. The child's mother, named Jane Doe, in the lawsuit, levels accusations including negligence, breach of fiduciary duty, and negligent infliction of emotional distress. She says she brought concerns to school administrators who told her they would conduct their own investigation. There was never any follow-up by the school with the mother, according to the plaintiff's attorney, Laura Mangini. The boy is now homeschooled. Reached by phone on Wednesday, Barracuda declined to respond. He said, "I'm not free to comment about what's going on behind the scenes," he said. Grace Academy is connected to the church at 60 Bowles Park in East Springfield. It sits on a lot in the middle of a residential neighborhood with overgrown brush in the back and serves about 90 students, kindergarten through 12th grade. By its own description, Sovereign Grace Church operates on deeply conservative principles. Its student handbook references the importance of raising obedient children, banning any physical contact between students, including hand-holding and hugging, which are deemed immoral actions. Ooh. Other prohibited behaviors, according to the handbook, specifically relate to sexuality, bodily contact, actively undertaken or passively permitted between members of the same or opposite sex for the purpose of satisfying sexual desires, and any bodily contact that a reasonable person would understand to demonstrate a propensity or interest in engaging in immoral or homosexual acts will not be tolerated in any form and constitute grounds for expulsion, so reads the document. The manual also notes the school aims to raise students as, quote, biblical males, end quote, biblical females, end quote. The lawsuit cites an incident when the mother received a call from Barracuda to report her son had been peeking under the stalls at the boy's bathroom. Her son responded that he'd been looking for somewhere to hide from the student who was allegedly harassing him. The National Sovereign Grace Church's network was rocked by allegations of sexual abuse of students in the mid-2000s. A class action lawsuit was filed by a number of women who said they were abused in some fashion by other church members and that the church's philosophy was to cover up potential scandals. That lawsuit was ultimately dismissed in Maryland court. Attorney Mangini said she appealed to the Hamden DA's office on behalf of the child and his mother, but the DA couldn't prosecute. The DA's office said Wednesday in a statement that's because its hands are tied. There is legislation that bars prosecution of children under the age of 12. So the DA's office said. We'll hear more.
1: Okay, and now an article out of Springfield by Stephanie Berry. Foundation to honor mother, son slain in act of domestic violence. Mark Pariseau vividly remembers his daughter, Sophie, calling him, asking him in a worried voice if he could check on her mother, Seema, and older brother Dylan at her mother's house in Wilbraham on June 18, 2024. It was a Tuesday, hot as blazes. Pariseau, a construction manager for Eversource, had just finished dropping off gallons of Gatorade to his guys working at job sites in the heat. Sophie said they were supposed to be going to the airport, but she had called and called and there was no answer. And she could see on her phone that Seema's phone showed she hadn't moved out of the house, Pariseau said. He and Seema had divorced years earlier, but remained friendly. It was an amicable split, he said. Sophie and Dylan were their only children. He says, I still remember it. I never expected I'd be walking into that, he said, his voice trailing off and his eyes downcast. That was the scene of a nightmare. Seema was shot dead, as was her son. Seema's estranged partner, Peter Donaldson, lay dead from a self-inflicted gunshot wound on an upper floor of the house at 851 Main Street. Since that horrible discovery, the father and daughter have begun turning a personal tragedy into a public service. On Monday, the official launch for the newly established Seema and Dylan Pariseau Memorial Foundation was held at Rice Fruit Farm. The popular cafe is just a half mile away from where Seema Pariseau had lived. Sophie Pariseau, president of the board, could not attend as she lives in California, but her father, vice president of the board, said he and his daughter have been talking for months about the concept. 2 years ago, Sophie organized a charity walk, Miles for Change, to honor her late mother and brother. The event raised $100,000, which was donated to the YWCA of Western Massachusetts, an agency devoted to supporting women and children who are victims of domestic violence. The overwhelming level of supporters who galvanized around the event inspired Sophie to expand on the goodwill in the hopes of bringing education and prevention programs to vulnerable populations, including adolescents and teens. At the event at Rice Fruit Farm, there was a small donation jar, volunteer sign-up sheets, and opportunities for community members to find out more about the foundation. Also on the table was a printout and a photo of Dylan Pariseau featuring his easy smile, wishing him a happy 30th birthday had he lived. Mark Pariseau last saw his son on Father's Day before the double murder-suicide. We were just chilling. I told him he could have a pair of hiking boots for their upcoming trip out west, he said. We hugged and said, I love you. He forgot the boots. He recalls asking his son how things were at the house with his mother and Donaldson. His son said things had been getting awkward. Donaldson had been struggling with depression, and Seema Pariseau had asked him to leave, according to friends and relatives. Springfield attorney Laura Mangini is a member of the new board of directors for the foundation. She is a busy plaintiff's attorney who specializes in filing lawsuits on behalf of victims of various types of alleged abuse. I was drawn to the foundation because it will allow me to do what I can't do in my actual job. I work to get people money because that's really all the recourse surviving victims have, she said. Mangini said she hopes to bring her professional expertise in a different way, perhaps running workshops on how to navigate the court system, how to file restraining orders, or where to seek help. She also sees value in educating men to not let a stigma prevent them from getting the help they need. The biggest component will be education. I'd like to get to high school kids so they can learn early on about coercive control and gaslighting and love bombing and all that stuff, Mangini said. Mark Pariseau said on every Father's Day, he goes to Oak Grove Cemetery where his son and ex-wife's grave markers sit. He pulls up a chair and he talks to them. That's what gets me through. Sophie and I are just trying to adjust to this new world we live in, he said. Anyone with interest in donating, volunteering, or learning more about the Memorial Foundation can visit www.sdpfoundation.org.
0: And from Stasi Haropoulos of the Republican, Dakin orders cap adoption fees 50%. To deal with the mating season. Carrie Gulmey drove an hour from her home in Pittsfield to pick up gabagool in Springfield. No, not the Italian cured pork, but a cat with the same name. I never heard of that. Gulmey was among dozens of people who lined up Wednesday afternoon at the Dakin Humane Society to adopt cats and kittens. The shelter is slashing adoption fees by 50% this week for cats and kittens. Galooney said My husband said if we could find a cat named Gabagool, we could get it. Even though Gulmy was second in line, Gabagool was gone when the staffer went to get him. He was adopted Tuesday night. The mother of an 8-year-old boy didn't want to come home empty-handed, so she made a quick pivot, found a 4-month-old female domestic kitten, and adopted her. We're going to name her Gabagool. I'm extremely excited. I think she'll be a great addition to our family. Excuse me. Dakin is seeing its annual influx of cats and kittens following the spring mating season. While the shelter has not reached its capacity of 300 animals in its current building and foster system, the organization is trying to stay ahead of demand by making room for new arrivals. A lot of cats and kittens are born during this time of year. Breeding season comes with the warmer temperatures, said Meg Talbert, Dakin's executive director. Additionally, she noted, people who cannot afford to care for the cats are giving them up for adoption. The seasonal spike also brings in a feisty group of strays called, quote, spirit kittens, end quote, that are born outdoors to feral mothers. Sometimes they need a little bit more time to trust humans. We have a great volunteer team that works with these kittens to get them acclimated. They require a little more time to bond with their humans, said Talbert. Connery Clark was in line for a kitten before the doors at Dakin opened Wednesday. With so many people ahead of her, Clark was afraid she would miss her chance to adopt Lincoln, a 3-month-old she saw on Dakin's website. I'm a little nervous with this line, but we'll see. He's a kitten, so he's going to be sought after. I'm hoping I'll get him, she said. The respiratory therapist from West Springfield took a deep breath when she approached the cage where Lincoln was supposed to be. But he was in surgery being neutered. Clark decided on the spot to adopt him, sight unseen. I fell in love with the picture of Lincoln I saw online. There wasn't a profile, but I know he's a little shy and sweet, said Clark. The population surge at Dakin was exacerbated when the Thomas J. O'Connor Animal Control and Adoption Center temporarily closed to the public following an outbreak of 2 viruses at the facility. By the way, that news was touted the last couple of days and really preceded this event. We are now helping out TJ O'Connor. We're taking all of their owner surrenders for dogs, and we're also taking some stray cats that they were dealing with, said Talbert. The fee to adopt kittens normally ranges from $199 to $425. Wow. And $99 to $299 for adult cats. Many of the available felines are listed on Dakin's website at dakinhumane.org, and the offerings are updated frequently. Adoption fees cover a variety of services and treatments, including veterinary exams, spay or neuter surgery, vaccinations, microchip and registration, a rabies vaccine if the pet is over 12 weeks of age, behavior support, a free post-adoption veterinary exam, and a food starter pack. The Dakin shelter is open to adopters Tuesdays through Saturdays from 12:30 to 3 p.m. The 50% discount on feline adoptions runs through Saturday. So if you were waiting, now's your turn.
1: Okay. And out of Springfield by Jim Kinney, Planning Commission seeks safe streets, federal dollars. Safer roads, safer speeds, safer vehicles, safer people. That's how the Pioneer Valley Planning Commission wants to address the region's persistent and growing number of injury-causing car crashes with its Pioneer Valley Safe Streets draft plan, open for review and public comment through July 20th. Working in this field, this is not a surprise to us, said Gary Rue. He's the Director of Transportation Planning at the Pioneer Valley Planning Commission. Insurer Allstate has already ranked Springfield, Worcester, and Boston as some of the most dangerous traffic cities in the United States. What's different is that the Federal Infrastructure Investment and Jobs Act established the Safe Streets and Roads for All competitive grant program with $5 billion in appropriated funds over the 5 years from 2022 to 2026. The report is a requirement to get federal funding, Rose said. It's exciting that there are more opportunities to access money, Rose said. Funding is important when even the most minimal of intersection improvement can cost millions. The full reworking of the X in Springfield's East Forest Park neighborhood is costing $26 million. Expected to be completed in 2030, the long-awaited X work at Belmont and Sumner Avenues, Dickinson Street, and some side streets is an example of what can be done under the state's Complete Streets program, emphasizing work walkers and bicyclists as well as drivers. The idea is to reduce the number of traffic conflicts, spots where people headed in different directions or using different modes of transportation rub, sometimes literally, up against each other, Rue said. Anything on the infrastructure side of the large is a large need, he said. We finally released a large-scale transportation improvement. Not every improvement is expensive, though. Those simple "your speed is" reminder signs are effective at getting motorists to slow down, Ruth said. Speeding accounts for 17% of fatal and serious injury crashes, according to the report. People who have already given comments on the plan at public events frequently cited challenges of walking to school safely, particularly in areas where sidewalk and crosswalk deficiencies and speeding and other unsafe driver behaviors near school zones. My kids were using the crosswalk and nearly hit by a car. They would like to walk or bike to school. This intersection makes it hard for them to safely do so, reads one comment in the report. Between the years 2020 and 2024, Pioneer Valley communities have seen consistent increases in the total number of crashes. Out of the 25,170 crashes that happened within the study period, about 25% resulted in injury. The Pioneer Valley saw 1,427 fatal and serious injury crashes from 2020 to 2024, resulting in 262 fatalities and 1,165 serious injuries, according to the Pioneer Valley Planning Commission. Both fatal and serious injury crashes peaked in 2022 before showing a decline in 2023. However, 2024 again showed an increasing trend for these crashes. In 2024, there were 19 fatalities, 88 crashes with serious injuries, and 731 crashes with suspected minor injuries, according to statistics in the document. Springfield had the most in those years, with 83 fatal crashes accounting for 38% of the region's total. Chicopee had 34 fatal wrecks. Holyoke had 20. The towns of Chester, Cummington, Southampton, Tolland, and Worthington all had no fatal crashes over this time period. Motorcycles accounted for only 11% of total crashes, but 19% of fatal and serious injury crashes, according to the report. Single vehicle crashes had the highest share of fatal and serious injury crashes at 39%. There is also a financial cost. Fatal and serious injury crashes cost the Pioneer Valley region approximately $800 million each year. Changing the built environment can help, planners say in the document. That includes high visibility crosswalks, sometimes with flashing beacons, pedestrian lighting, curb extensions and modifications, as well as making it easier to see traffic signals from further away and changing the geometry of road layouts. Other strategies include reducing vehicle trips, improving interactions between travelers using different modes, improving post-crash care response times, or enhancing enforcement to increase driver awareness. As for safer vehicles, Rue said local officials can help make sure that people understand and can utilize the safety equipment, like the warnings that now go off if a driver in a newer car drifts from the lane. And one more thing, Root said, slow down.
0: Out of Boston by Will Catcher of Mass Live, Boston sues social media giants citing youth mental health. The city of Springfield sued some of the world's largest social media companies yesterday, accusing them of designing addictive platforms that damage children's mental health, leaving schools to deal with the consequences. Over the last decade, Boston's educators have witnessed a precipitous decline in student mental health, such as a steep rise in students reporting persistent sadness. The local trend is directly tied to social media use and consistent with national trends, said Mayor Rochelle Wu's office on Wednesday. Social media companies have evidence of the harm they are causing to our kids by designing platforms that keep them hooked in endless scrolling and monetizing engagement at the expense of their mental health, said Mayor Wu. The lawsuit targets Meta, the owner of Facebook, as well as TikTok, Snapchat, and YouTube, a subsidiary of Google. The city's lawsuit, Wu said, aimed to compel companies to end exploitative practices and be accountable to standards of basic protection for children. In 2015, 27% of Boston public school students reported persistent sadness, according to the Boston Public Health Commission. By 2021, that number grew to 44%. As an out-of-school time provider, we see firsthand how social media addiction is reshaping childhood. We see young people who struggle to focus, to connect, and to simply be present, said Alexandra Oliver Avila, the executive director of the Boston Youth Development Organization Sociedad Latina. Her statement said, these big tech companies know the harm their platforms caused and chose profit over young people's well-being. The Boston public schools have exponentially expanded mental health supports for students in recent years. The district now employs 240 social workers and 105 school psychologists, up dramatically from the 6 social workers and 48 school psychologists it employed in 2007. We all need to do what's right for our students, said Boston Public Schools Superintendent Mary Skipper in a statement. The district's counselors, social workers, psychologists, and nurses have gone above and beyond to meet increasing student needs, she said. We work hard to set our students on the best course for success through rigorous academics and whole student supports. And the research is clear that social media has had a negative impact on students' well-being while benefiting companies. The city's lawsuit asks a federal judge in Northern California, where many technology companies are based, to force social media companies to remove addictive features, including endless scrolling, constant notifications, and targeted algorithms specifically to keep young people hooked. The lawsuit from Wu's office also targets inadequate age verification, the office said, which has made it easy for children to access these platforms with little protection. As a result, a generation of young people has been left struggling with mental health crises, and school districts have been in the front line of the crisis. The lawsuit also asked the court to order the companies to reimburse the city for student mental health supports.
1: And from West Springfield by April Mae Munford, new door-to-door sales rules aim to improve safety, curb fraud. The next time a salesperson knocks on a West Springfield door, residents may have one simple question: can I see your badge? A new town ordinance now requires door-to-door commercial solicitors to register with police, carry town-issued identifications, and follow stricter rules aimed at curbing fraud, harassment, and unwanted sales pitches. The ordinance, adopted unanimously by the town council on June 26th and recently highlighted by Mayor William Ryko, limits commercial solicitation to between 9 a.m. and 6 p.m., creates a voluntary no-knock registry, and establishes penalties for solicitors who misrepresent themselves, use deceptive tactics, engage in harassing behavior, or refuse to leave private property. Ryko said in an update Wednesday that The newly enacted ordinance establishes rules for door-to-door commercial solicitation intended to improve resident safety while preserving rights protected under the First Amendment. The ordinance also authorizes police to deny, suspend, or revoke registrations under certain circumstances with an appeal process available through the town clerk's office. Town officials emphasize that the regulations apply only to commercial solicitation. Police, political campaigns, religious outreach, charitable activities, non-commercial canvassing, government business, delivery services, and visits requested by residents are exempt from the registration requirements. Reichelt said the ordinance is intended to give residents greater confidence when answering the door and to provide clearer oversight of commercial solicitors while also maintaining protections for political, religious, and other non-commercial speech. The measure was approved unanimously by the town council at the end of June after months of complaints from residents about unwanted and, in some cases, troubling encounters with door-to-door salespeople. Town Council President Michael LaFlamme previously told the Republican during an interview that reports of aggressive solicitation, misleading sales pitches, and late-night visits helped drive the proposal. During the public hearing, councilors also referenced concerns raised by former councilor Kathleen Bork said, and other residents who said encounters with solicitors left them feeling uncomfortable or unsafe. Officials said the ordinance was shaped by feedback from residents, police, and town staff in response to those concerns. Residents can join the no-knock list and review additional information about solicitation rules, property signage, and resident rights on the town website.
0: Okay. From Holyoke, Jericho Golf Classic returns. Jericho is preparing for its 47th annual Golf Classic to be held at Wyckoff Country Club in Holyoke July 22nd. The golf tournament is a long-standing community tradition bringing together golfers, businesses, and supporters for a day of friendly competition, networking, and philanthropy, all in support of Jericho. For decades, Jericho's annual golf tournament had been one of the organization's primary fundraising events, helping provide programs and services that empower individuals to live with dignity, independence, and purpose. Funds raised during the tournament directly support Jericho's mission of creating opportunities for people of all abilities to thrive. I've always believed that strongest communities are the ones where everyone has a place to belong, said Marie McCourt, the executive director of Jericho. That's what this tournament is really about. Every sponsorship, every foursome, and every person who joins us helps create a community where individuals with disabilities and their families can connect, grow, and know they're welcomed exactly as they are. It's a pretty incredible thing to be part of, and I hope people leave knowing they made a real difference. The Jericho Golf Classic welcomes golfers of all skill levels, as well as local businesses and corporate partners interested in sponsorship opportunities. Participants enjoy a day on one of Western Mass's iconic golf courses while helping to ensure that Jericho can continue providing essential services and important programs. The Wyckoff Country Club has been an influential community in Holyoke since 1898, and it continues to host charitable tournaments and community events throughout the year. In addition to a full round of golf, the event will feature lunch, dinner, contests, raffles, prizes, and opportunities to connect with members of the Jericho community. The $150 registration fee per golfer includes 18 holes of golf, lunch, dinner, raffles, and prizes. Day begins with registration at 10:30, followed by a shotgun start at noon. The cocktail hour begins at 5, and dinner will be served at 6. 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I suggest anyone interested to register for this Jericho Golf Classic. 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
1: 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Second Chance Animal Services is returning to Holyoke with a low-cost community vaccine clinic for cats and dogs on Friday, July 17th from 9 to 1 p.m. at Veterans Park at 216 Maple Street. The clinic will offer free distemper parvo vaccines, $10 rabies vaccines, $19 leptospirosis vaccines, and microchips for just $5, making it easy and affordable for pet owners to protect their pets. Many families face barriers to accessing veterinary care, leaving pets vulnerable to disease that can be prevented with routine vaccinations. By bringing these services directly into the community, Second Chance helps more pets receive the care they need to stay healthy. Distemper and parvovirus are highly contagious diseases that can be deadly, particularly for puppies, kittens, and unvaccinated pets. Vaccinating pets not only protects them from serious illness, but also helps reduce the spread of disease throughout the community. Microchipping is another simple step that can make a lasting difference. Permanent form of identification. Turn the page here. Microchip greatly increases the chances that a lost pet will be reunited with the family waiting for them at home. Second Chance operates 4 veterinary hospitals that provide affordable care, including subsidized pricing for those who qualify. But we know many pet owners still face barriers to getting that care, said Lindsay Dore. She's the Second Chance Animal Services in a statement. Our community vaccine clinics bring life-saving vaccines directly into local neighborhoods to protect pets from diseases like parvo and distemper, along with low-cost microchips that help lost pets find their way back home. The clinic is open to all pet owners, regardless of where they live. Advanced registration is encouraged as space is limited. Walk-ins will be permitted as time allows. Pet owners can register online at www.secondchanceanimals.org/scasconnect/Springfield. Okay.
0: Okay. A follow-on for the story earlier on the Dakin Humane Society is further on in the paper. Dakin Humane Society will be reducing adoption fees for all cats, kittens, and tiny spirit kittens by 50% through Saturday, July 11th. I'm looking here to see what is going to be in this article that wasn't in the previous one. Oh, information about the spirit kittens. Tiny spirit kittens are born outdoors to feral or wild moms and have had little to no contact with humans. They're shy, fearful of people until they learn to trust. The feral kittens that were brought to Dakin are helped by volunteers to become used to the company of people, comfortable with being touched, and be able to trust the people. Trusting the people is a positive presence in their lives. Each has a different level of comfort, unique personality. In time, some may become very sweet and outgoing, while others may only trust their adopter and no one else. Typically, tiny spirit kittens are usually very comfortable in the presence of other cats. The fees listed on Dakin's website will be cut in half for this period. Dakin Humane Society is located at 171 Union Street in Springfield, open for adopters to visit Tuesdays through Saturdays, 12:30 to 3. The staff advises interested adopters to visit the website first, see which animal they are most interested in order to help minimize their waiting time on site. Feline adoption fees include a variety of services mentioned before. Features also include a feline leukemia test FIV test, flea and ear mite treatment, and deworming treatment. According to Talbert, the pre-adoption cost of care for each adoptable animal that comes to Dakin averages $950. Dakin Humane Society delivers effective, innovative services, improving the lives of animals in need and people who care about them. Since its inception in 1969, it's become one of the most recognized nonprofit organizations in Western Mass and a national leader in animal welfare. In a typical year, Dakin organization shelters, treats, and fosters more than 20,000 animals and has performed over 144,000 spay or neuter surgeries since 2009. It makes it one of New England's largest spay and neuter providers. You can get even more information going to www.dakinhumane.org.
1: We have some hometown news here from Agawam. Immersive auditory performance. The Amherst Historical, this is out of Amherst. The Amherst Historical Society will be presenting a 10-minute auditory piece that will take place on the Amherst Town Commons during the Farmers Market on Saturday, July 18th. Participants will be asked to follow voice instructions on their headphones and move around the town commons during the experience. Designed to celebrate the town's historic centerpiece, Common was created by John Beckhold, creative director of Eggtooth Productions and the head of the performing arts program at Amherst Regional High School. The free participatory event will require headphones and a connection to the internet. While on the Amherst Town Common, the program will run three times at 10:30, 11, and 11:30. Information on how to access the program will be available at Amherst Historical Society's Hands on History Table at the Amherst Farmers Market. On Belchertown, we have the 32nd annual Zonta Golf Tournament will take place on Saturday, September 12th at Cold Spring Country Club on Chauncey Walker Street. Tee-off time is at 8:30. 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And out of East Hampton, the Fire Department Open House. The East Hampton Fire Department will host a public open house on Tuesday, July 14th from 6:30 to 8:30 p.m. The open house is open to all ages and will give visitors the opportunity to tour the fire station, see the department's fire engines, and rescue vehicles up close, explore the specialized equipment firefighters use to respond to emergencies, and meet and ask questions to local firefighters and emergency personnel. The evening will also feature several family friendly activities, including free ice cream and a dunk tank, where community members can take their best shot at dunking some of the East Hampton firefighters. There is no cost for admission. And out of Holyoke, the Federal Frederick Douglass Exhibit. The Holyoke Public Library on Chestnut Street is hosting a public exhibit, Frederick Douglass, Advocate for Equality, on view through July 23rd. The six-panel exhibition from the Gilder Lehrman Institute explores Douglass's life from 1818 to 1895, examining his escape from slavery, his work as an abolitionist, and his relentless fight for equality. Advocate for Equality is on display on the first floor of the library and open to the public during hours. Is it time now for the editorials?
0: That it is, and our first editorial is from the Republican in Springfield. Spare Western Mass any new bill for Boston traffic. We agree with the aim of the oft-floated idea of congestion pricing in central Boston. Shift the burden to those causing the problematic traffic jams. One suggestion first, leave every driver living west of Worcester out of the scheme by giving them a place-based no fee waiver. Anyone living in the 413 area code should be able to drive into Boston anytime without penalty. No matter what, asking people to pay for what has always been free will not be popular. Nearly 70% of Massachusetts residents rejected the idea of congestion pricing in a Suffolk University Boston Globe poll released last month. New York City last year began charging commuters extra to drive into parts of Manhattan during high-use times. It is the only city in the country to adopt such a plan. Boston is often ranked as one of the 10 worst cities in the U.S. for driving during rush hour. One recent study estimated that an average Boston commuter waited in traffic for 79 hours over the course of 2024. That's more than 3 days lost to sitting in traffic. That's why congestion pricing in Boston has been proposed many times over the last 15 years. We agree that this lost time and money, plus increased emissions that most negatively affect people living along major thoroughfares, needs to be fixed. We support the idea of having high-income earners from Boston suburbs pay more. But leave Western Mass drivers out of the solution. Also, discounts or outright waivers should be extended to low-wage earners who often don't have the flexibility to shift their work schedules. There's no other efficient, low-cost way for Western Mass drivers to get to Boston, since there is scant rail service and bus lines offer inconsistent and slow trips. Commuters must drive. State Rep. Lindsay Sabadosa of Northampton made that point about fairness a few years ago during a State House hearing when congestion pricing was discussed. Quote, I keep trying to wrap my head around, is this the right solution for Eastern Mass but not Western Mass? End quote, asked Sabadosa. What goes unmentioned, though, not forgotten in Western Mass, is the continued cost of the Big Dig, the Boston Tunneling Project that improved city traffic yet cost the state's taxpayers $23.4 billion, one of the most expensive infrastructure projects in U.S. history. Western Mass residents are still paying for that project in turnpike tolls and diverted tax money that could go to projects closer to home. In addition, Governor Maura Healey has been using some of the billions of dollars from the Fair Share Amendment to shore up the beleaguered Mass Bay Transport Authority, or MBTA. Money that goes to MBTA does not reach regional transit authorities such as PVTA. The solution is straightforward and fair. If state officials want Western Mass drivers to participate in congestion pricing, first build a reliable passenger rail system between Springfield and Boston. Give drivers west of Worcester a true alternative to driving. Our second editorial is from the Dallas Morning News. Congress tackles college affordability. As students make their way through school, they're often reminded college is the path toward a successful career and stability. However, for many students and families, this path has become unaffordable. The cost of tuition continues to rise. Many families are unprepared for the high sticker price. A recent story in Scripps News, using statistics from data company Talker Research, reported that only 32% of U.S. families surveyed had saved enough to fully fund their children's education. The report, based on responses from parents of high school seniors, presents a startling reality. College has become unattainable for a large part of the population. The nonprofit College Board found that on average, tuition and fees for a four-year college, public college, totaled about $12,000 for in-state students and nearly $32,000 for out-of-state students in the most recent school year. The average tuition cost for a private four-year college was a staggering $45,000. This does not include housing, meal plans, or textbooks. The encouraging news is that Congress has taken steps to make college more affordable for average Americans. The Working Families Tax Cuts Act went into effect this month. The law sets reasonable caps on how much parents can borrow from the federal government to pay for their children's undergraduate tuition, and how much college graduates can borrow for a master's degree. Previously, federal college loan programs allowed people to borrow up to the full cost of attendance. Under the new law, parents can borrow up to $20,000 per student per year and up to $65,000 in total, while graduate students can borrow a total of $100,000 for a master's program and up to $200,000 for a professional degree program like law, medicine, or business administration. The idea is that by limiting what families and students can borrow from the federal government, colleges will be forced to price their programs at the costs that families can pay. College was once a promise to career options and a stable income. For many students, it's now a gamble that will keep them or their parents deep in debt for years. Congress understands college has become too expensive. Universities should come to the same realization.
1: Okay, now it's time for the obituaries, and today's obituaries are brought to you through a generous contribution from the Hamden Lions Club. Their motto is, we serve, and we have seven obituaries today. From West Springfield, Raymond D. O'Connor, 83, passed away after a brief illness on July 6th. He was born in Brooklyn, New York on April 13, 1943. Ray was a professor for many years at Holyoke Community College and Elms College. Teaching was his passion. He leaves his loving wife, Mary Ann Babir O'Connor, his sons Dennis, Timothy, and Matthew, and his granddaughter Talia Wingate O'Connor, his brother Walter Wallace, and several nieces and nephews. Calling hours will be held on Friday from 9:30 a.m. until 11 a.m. at the Curran Jones Funeral Home on Main Street in West Springfield. A liturgy of Christian burial will be held at 11:30 a.m. in Sacred Heart Church on 395 Chestnut Street, Springfield. Burial will follow in St. Thomas Cemetery, Kings Highway in West Springfield. From Agawam, Shirley Hannah DeBoole Mitson, 88, passed away peacefully at home on July 4th. Born on May 12, 1938 in Brooklyn, New York, she was raised in Lidditz, in Lancaster in Allentown, Pennsylvania. She was a graduate of Allentown High School, Sacred Heart School of Nursing, and Allentown Business College. Sally enjoyed a distinguished career in broadcasting, public relations, and community service. She served as general manager of all news radio station WNUS, director of volunteer services at WGBY Channel 57, and director of public relations for Savin Corporation's New England branches. She is survived by her husband, James Mitson, her daughter, Christina DeBoole, her grandson, Zachary Lamy, and her family will receive friends on Monday, July 13th from 9:30 to 11 a.m. following the funeral mass at 11 a.m. at St. Anthony Maronite Catholic Church on Island Pond Road in Springfield. Please meet directly at the church. Her committal service will follow the mass at 1 p.m. in the chapel at the Massachusetts Veterans Memorial Cemetery on Main Street in Agawam. Her funeral services are entrusted to the St. Pierre Vianna Springfield Chapels on Chapin Terrace in Springfield. And from Ludlow, Norman Mackenzie Stratter, 93, passed away on Saturday, July 4th. He was born on February 13th, 1933 in Manhattan, New York. Norman proudly served his country as a Seabee in the U.S. Navy during the Korean War and also served in the Army Reserve until his retirement. He graduated from Mercy Providence School of Anesthesia in 1968 and received his B.S. from the University of New Hampshire. He worked over 50 years as an anesthetist, retiring in 2003 from Springfield Anesthesia. Norman is survived by his wife of 59 years, Gloria Strader, his children, David Lohr, Jeffrey Strader, and his sister, Heather Peters. He also leaves his beloved 4 grandchildren. The Liturgy of Christian Burial for Norman will be Friday, July 10th at 12 noon in St. Elizabeth's Parish on Hubbard Street in Ludlow. Please meet directly at the church. Rites of committal with military honors will follow in Island Pond Cemetery. There are no calling hours. From Springfield, it was with great sadness that we announced the passing of David Donovan, 86, on June 12th at Bay State Medical Center in Springfield following a brief illness. He was born in Dover, New Hampshire in October 1939 and raised in Lynn, Massachusetts. He is survived by his daughters, Maura and Amy, and his brother, William. Dave worked as an accountant, comptroller, and vice president of finance for manufacturing and software firms in 4 states. He was also a U.S. Navy aviation reservist and a member of St. Cecilia Church in Wilbraham. A funeral service will be held on at 11 a.m. on Tuesday, July 14th at St. Cecilia's Church on Main Street in Wilbraham, followed by burial in Adams Cemetery on Tinkham Road in Wilbraham, and a luncheon reception. Friends and neighbors and relatives who cannot attend this luncheon are welcome to greet the immediate family at the church between 10:15 and 11:45 a.m. Rosemary Spear, age 72, died at Bay State Medical Center on July 6th. Funeral services will be at New Life Church in East Longmeadow, Mass. On Saturday, July 11th at 11 a.m. Please visit https://citycremationsinc.com. Obituaries for full obituary. From Chicopee, Chester Swiderski, 93. Died on Friday, July 3rd at Bay State Medical Center. He was born on July 31st, 1932 in Springfield. Chester was a retired security guard at the Springfield Museum and Library, where he worked since 1974. He was a proud Army veteran during the Korean War, and he is survived by 2 nephews, Michael Tenzar and Henry Tenzar. Visitation will be on Saturday, July 11th, from 10 to 11 a.m. at the Serpio Memorial Funeral Home on Grape Street in Chicopee. Burial with military honors will follow at the St. Stanislaus Cemetery on Montgomery Street in Chicopee. Next, we have Jack Bryant, passed away at his home in Phoenix City, Alabama on July 6th. Jack Earl Bryant was born November 13th, 1931, near Notsaloga, Alabama. He grew up in the Liberty City community, attended Real Town School in the 11th grade, and graduated from Macon County High School in 1950. He enlisted in the Air Force Reserve as a flight engineer. He worked for many years in different subsidiaries of AT&T, New England Telephone, South Central Bell, and NYNEX. He is survived by his son, Jeffrey, and 2 grandchildren, Carl Bryant and Laura Martika, and 4 great-grandchildren, also a brother, George Larry. Visitation will be held at Striffler Hamby Mortuary in Phoenix City on Saturday, July 11th from 1 p.m. till 2 p.m. Eastern Daylight Time. A graveside service for family and friends in the Pittsview community will be held Saturday at 3 p.m. At Pittsview Cemetery. Those are our obituaries for today. It's time now for What do we got next, Sue?
0: If we have any time, there's a quick one here. If I can find it again. Here we go. Sorry. This is by Jessica Hill and Michael Wesenstein from the Associated Press. After helping the U.S. win the Cold War, the all-you-can-eat buffet is fading. Oh, heart, be still. Out of Las Vegas, on a cool fall evening after the end of World War II, Las Vegas watched officials and Cafe Society turn out for the opening of America's first all-you-can-eat buffet. It was a big night.

0: 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The material being read is the copyright property of the publications being read. Access to this program is solely for persons who cannot read the original printed version due to a visual impairment or other disability. By continuing to listen, you confirm that you have such a condition.
1: It became a hit. Its origin story was disputed. Stories attributing the buffet to El Rancho were dismissed by Vegas historian Carlson. It couldn't have been that simple, he said, citing another version that attributes the buffet to the mob that helped found Las Vegas. In Neon Metropolis, How Vegas Started the 21st Century, pins the buffet on mobster Dave Berman, who moved from Iowa in 1944 as Jewish gangsters snatched up local hotels and casinos. Berman hired a chef to feed gamblers who laid lox, whitefish, herring, and other Jewish brunch delicacies on a long table. A Vegas tradition, the buffet was born, said Rothman. However, it all started, all-you-can-eat buffets spread across the Republic to restaurants like Golden Corral and Ponderosa. Then they started losing out to casual dining outlets like Olive Garden or Chili's. Food industry experts Dave Trisano said that in 2020, COVID-19 dealt a blow that persists to this day. Suddenly, piles of food sitting out for everyone to grab weren't quite as appealing. Longtime Las Vegas food journalist Al Mancini, though, says buffets will always have a place there in Vegas. There's a visceral reaction to just loading up that tray, he said. People love that, and I think they always will. I don't know. Do you go to buffets often, all you can eat?
2: No.
1: I don't either. I don't even think of it.
2: I don't either.
1: I always worry how long has the food been out there. You know? But now it's time for Dear Abby.
2: Okay.
1: Dear Abby, at 82, my father continues to live alone and unassisted. He's generally in good health, but he won't be forever. I'm recognizing that. One thing he really wants to do while he still can, or thinks he can, is take a road trip by himself to visit his sister on the other side of the country. He regularly does shorter drives, 2 to 3 hours, and figures if he takes his time, he can make the 2,000-mile journey by doing many short stretches over a few days. I think it's a colossally bad idea. He's underestimating the fatigue he's going to experience after a long day of driving and is forgetting how much extra energy it takes to navigate in an unfamiliar place. I'm worried he's going to get in an accident or get lost. After telling him that and that he's got better options, I offered to pay for a plane ticket. He doesn't like the idea of trying to navigate an airport, which makes no sense to me compared to driving, or trying to drive an unfamiliar rental car when he arrives. I've suggested going with him, but he wants to stay for a long period of time, and there isn't room for me at my aunt's. Dad has got his mind set on this trip. He's worried I'm going to leave without telling anyone he's going. If I can't reason with him, what can I do? We don't live close to each other, and I don't have any right to take his keys, but this is nuts, right? Signed, Sees a Disaster in Ohio. Dear Sees, whether you or I think your father's plan is nuts is beside the point. He's going to make the trip. However, this does not mean you cannot have some input and assurances. Help your father plan and map out the trip. Note what hotels or motels there are along the way and help him make reservations. Then get his promise to call you every night when he checks in so that you'll know he's all right. It may take some work on your part, but the reassurance of being able to track his progress would be priceless. Okay, our next one. Dear Abby, my youngest child, early teens, has a hard time making and keeping friends, but he made a new friend 3 weeks ago. I've met the mom once, briefly, but mostly texted in order to discuss timing for plans with my kid and hers. The mom keeps asking me for money. Our stories are similar.

0: and I filled her in. Divorced, single mom, no contact with ex, no support. Most recently, she texted me asking for gas money and additional money to help for a trip out of state for a funeral. Oh. I may live in a nice house, but I have no help in paying for it, plus all the other life expenses. I've told her as much, but I still get these requests. I don't want to be rude to her, but I feel like my next step is to be blunt. However, I don't want to risk hurting the friendship between the kids. How do I make it clear without doing damage? Signed, Dollars and Cents. Dear Dollars and Cents, resist the urge to be blunt. Simply tell the woman nicely that you don't have funds to give her at this time. When she asks again, repeat it as necessary.
1: Oh, my golly.
0: That sounds bad.
1: Yeah, it does. It does. So today is your birthday. Communication and observations will help you read the room better this year. Step outside your comfort zone and be the one to make a difference. Lead the way to hope and a better future. The prospects look good if you play your cards right. Shoot for the stars and enjoy the returns. For Cancer, consider your choices and do what's best for everyone. Your conscientious approach will help you gain the trust and respect of those you deal with today. Leo, take a tour of what's floating around in your mind and quantify what's necessary and what you can discard. The process of elimination will help clear a path forward. Virgo, live and learn. What you experience today will help you make better decisions. Experience is the spice of life, but it can also cost you. Be a leader, not a follower. Libra, take flight and look at the world with gratitude. Project an image that makes others gravitate toward you. Don't limit what you can accomplish because you held back. Scorpio, ask questions and you'll feel good about yourself. Make reasonable plans and walk away from anyone trying to talk you into something you don't need. Sagittarius, an offer or change someone makes will dazzle you. Be careful not to get swept up in someone else's dream. Be a friendly observer today. Capricorn, open your heart to those you care about or want to help. How treat others will set an example for those trying to find their way through something similar. Aquarius, choose to make a domestic change. Set your sights on what you want out of life and embrace new beginnings. Don't fall for the first person, suggestion, or offer that tries to influence you. Pisces, discover how you can parlay your skills, attributes, and experience into something new and exciting. An opportunity to take on new position looks encouraging. Aries, think big and discover the simplest way to reach your objective. A relaxed demeanor and aggressive plan will help you maintain the ideal balance in life. Taurus, put your heart out to the universe and live life your way. What you project, you'll get back. A humble, kind approach when dealing with those you encounter will win approval. And lastly, Gemini, reconsider the lifestyle you desire and how to proceed. You have plenty to gain if you talk to experts and price out the cost necessary to reach your destinations. And that's your horoscope for today. And how about the almanac, Sue?
0: And our almanac today is Thursday, July 9th, the 190th day of 2026, and the 19th day of summer. Today in history, in 1850, President Zachary Taylor died in office of a stomach-related illness at the age of 65. In 1868, the 14th Amendment was ratified, guaranteeing full citizenship and equal protection to African Americans. In 1943, Allied forces launched an airborne and amphibious invasion of Sicily. Today's birthdays include sewing machine inventor Elias Howe, politician Donald Rumsford, actor Brian Dennehy, actor Richard Roundtree, author Dean Koontz, actor Chris Cooper, composer and musician John Tesh, politician Lindsey Graham, actor Tom Hanks, singer and songwriter Courtney Love, And finally, musician, singer, and songwriter Jack White. Today's fact: in an attempt to inspire efforts and encourage enlistment, General George Washington had the newly adopted Declaration of Independence read aloud to his troops in the Continental Army in New York City on this day in 1776. Today in sports, in 1877, the inaugural Wimbledon Tennis Championship took place in London. Today's quote is by musician, singer, and songwriter John White. Quote, "A lot of people in the media, and some everyday people, really aren't in search of the truth. They're in search of something worse than that. I think the media's the kind of thing where the truth doesn't win because it's no fun." Okay.
1: All right. So we'll be with you again next week.
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2: Well, thank you both, Sue and Jody, for reading to us from the Springfield Republican this morning. It's Thursday, July 9th, 2026, and you are listening to Valley Eye Radio. Up next, we'll hear from Martha, who will be reading to us from the Westfield News. Then we'll hear from Jim with the Daily Hampshire Gazette. And then rounding out the news this morning into the afternoon, we'll hear from Andrea, bringing us the Greenfield Recorder. We've got all that and much more coming up here for you shortly on Valley Eye Radio.
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8: Hi, this is Kevin, and I'd like to share some inspirational life quotes with you from the publishers of The Reminder. We learn something from everyone who passes through our lives. Some lessons are painful, some are painless, but all are priceless. Being happy doesn't mean that everything is perfect. It means that you've decided to look beyond the imperfections. Three things you cannot recover in life: the word after it's said, the moment after it's missed, and the time after it's gone. When the past calls, let it go to voicemail. Believe me, it has nothing new to say. Love what you have, need what you want, accept what you receive, give what you can. Always remember, what goes around comes around. The biggest failure you can have in life is making the mistake of never trying at all. I hope you find reflection and positivity in this reading, and thank you for listening to Valley Eye Radio.
13: Hello, it's Martha with the Westfield News for Thursday, July 9, 2026. In front page news, Krepp's Tea House Saga Nears End by Cliff Clark from Southwick. Art Urbinicus, the owner of Krepp's Tea House, is nearing the end of his five-year quest to use one of his three outbuildings on his property for outdoor dining. The Krepp's Tea Saga is near completion. All we need to do is get this ramp installed and to put the little walkway in to get to the pirate ship, said Stephen Salvini during Monday's Conservation Commission meeting. The business is seeking the commission's approval to install a ramp compliant with the American with Disabilities Act. Salvini of Salvini Associates, Inc. has been representing Rabinicus during the entire process and, in a memorandum sent to Conservation Commission Chair Norm Cheever last month, recounted when the saga began. On June 28, 2021, Krepp's Tea House recorded the order of conditions for the approved notice of intent to construct three gazebos on their property at 157 Feeding Hills Road. At the time, Krepp's Tea House did not have a corresponding special permit to occupy the gazebos for their intended use. That special permit was granted this year, Salvini wrote. Those outbuildings, which Salvini refers to as gazebos, have been unused since being built. It wasn't until June 2025 that Rabinicus applied to the planning board for a special permit to allow dining in one of the outbuildings. He proposed hosting 20 diners in the outbuilding without changing the restaurant's seating capacity of 93. Between then and May, public hearings were scheduled, some held, some continued, but it wasn't until November that the effort to approve the application began in earnest. After reservations about various aspects of the application were addressed, including the fire department's concern about the emergency vehicle's access and about monitoring the movement of seats between the restaurant and the outbuilding, the planning board approved the special permit. The final permit allowed dining in the outbuilding from 9 a.m. to 9 p.m. between May 1 and September 15, with 10 seats kept there at all times, and the option of bringing in 10 additional seats from the restaurant. Getting the commission to sign off on the ADA-compliant ramp is the last chapter in the saga. The commission's approval is needed because the ADA ramp is in a Great Brook floodplain and must be securely attached to the ground in the event of flooding, which was an issue for Commission Chair Norm Cheever. If a flood really hits that area, that ramp, because it's in the floodplain zone, whereas the gazebo is not, because it's raised up, will rip off and become a torpedo, Cheever said at the commission meeting on Monday. Salvini assured Cheever that that wouldn't be a problem because helical or screw piles would be used to anchor not only the ramp, but also the pirate ship playscape on the property. I'd like to know how big they're going to be, Cheever said, referring to the diameter of the piles. Salvini said he didn't know, but whatever is used must be signed off on by the town's building inspector. He doesn't have the knowledge of the floodplain zone, Cheever responded. Salvini said he understood that, but when something is put into the floodplain, it has to meet certain requirements for building code that he does know. Cheever wanted to know the diameters of the screw piles, how deep they would be screwed into the ground, and how many would be used. Salvini said he didn't have that information, but that answer didn't satisfy Cheever. I want to know the depth, he said, sounding irritated. With that, Commissioner Andy Reardon intervened. I think Norm's looking for the engineered plan, he said. Salvini said he could get the plans, but he wanted the commission's approval. I'd like to get this passed and move on. This ramp was approved prior to this as part of the original notice of intent, and we are now just coming back because they couldn't use the outbuildings before they were put in, he said. Reardon said he heard Salvini's aggravation and understood that you just want to get it done. He then addressed whether the outbuilding should be referred to as a gazebo. First off, that's not a gazebo. It's a sea shed. Gazebos have screens and the wind blows through, Reardon said, adding that the plan was always problematic pretty much from the outset. So, to make it easy, give Norm the number and then we'll approve it, Reardon said. Salvini said he didn't have the magic number in front of him, but added that if the piles were an inch in diameter, four should hold down the ramp. Quantity and depth are what I need to know for my vote, Cheever said. Salvini said the company that will install the piles would probably have equipment specifications. That's probably exactly what Norm wants to see, Reardon said. With that, Cheever said the discussion will continue in the next meeting. Just supply us with the information, okay? He said. Continuing on the front page, for third straight year, Generations Bridge the Gap with at Westfield High School Armbrook Village Meeting by Amy Porter from Westfield. For the third year in a row, Armbrook Village residents teamed up with Westfield High School students at the end of the school year for the Past Meets Present initiative. This intergenerational program allows today's seniors and students to connect and learn from one another's experiences, said Armbrook Director of Community Relations, Jada Hansel. This year, 26 freshmen in social studies teachers Nicole Hamill's AP History class invited 12 seniors from Armbrook to come to the school over several visits and bring objects from their lives that were important to them. The seniors were paired up with students who wrote about the artifacts and the history and importance behind them. Between high school trophies and keepsakes from the 1994 Paris Olympic Games, the Westfield students were deeply drawn to not only which items each senior brought in, but also the personal meaning that they held, Hanstel said. Students then got their chance to present to seniors, faculty, and family in a museum-style exhibit in which each student shared what they learned from their conversations with the seniors. Not only were students able to enhance their history knowledge, but seniors also learned about their neighbors' past experiences, contributing to Armbrook Village's goal of building connection and community, she said. For example, Armbrook resident George Zamborski, originally from Northampton, brought in a basketball, an award he received for winning his Northampton YMCA League Championship when he was in high school. He admitted to the students that he was a good rebounder, but not much of a scorer. Lori Loisel from Southampton brought in a fuchsia-colored scarf and a book of memorabilia from the 1994 Olympics in Lillehammer, Norway, that she had attended with her best friend Jane, the aunt of figure skater Nancy Kerrigan, who went on to win a silver medal. Bea Zenda brought in the American flag that was presented to her at her husband's military funeral. Geraldine Ogilvy brought in a Lifetime Achievement Award she had received from President Joseph Biden in 2022 for her decades of volunteer work. Among the work, Ogunbean knitted 97 chemo blankets and over 1,000 infant hats for Cooley Dickinson babies. According to the students' research, to get a Lifetime Achievement Award from the president, you must have 4,000 documented hours of volunteering. The first awards were handed out in 2003, when the President's Volunteer Service Award was instituted to recognize Americans committed to volunteerism. They were handed out in several tiers, bronze, silver, and gold, with the Lifetime Achievement Award being the highest honor. Recipients received a personalized certificate, an official pin, a medallion, and a congratulatory letter from the sitting U.S. President. The Past Meets Present initiative took off in 2024 when Armbrook Village partnered with Westfield High School's AP History class, taught by Hamill, to bring their dementia-friendly training to younger generations. In an effort to promote understanding and compassion toward those living with Alzheimer's disease and dementia, Armbrook Village worked to make Westfield the first dementia-friendly city on the East Coast in 2014. Since then, Armbrook has hosted numerous trainings for students, healthcare workers, and the general public. The Past Meets Present project cultivates a sense of purpose within our residents. Not only does it positively affect our residents, but it also has a lasting impact on the students, teaching them empathy, patience, and a deeper understanding of how the things that they learn about in textbooks actually were real-life experiences, Hanstill said. And last on the front page, Family Day set for Chauncey Allen Park on Saturday by Amy Porter from Westfield. Families of all ages are invited to Family Day at Grandmother's Garden on Saturday, July 11, from 10 a.m. to 2 p.m. According to organizers, the event will feature a free, fun-filled day of family, learning, and community designed to inspire an appreciation of the natural environment in the 10-acre Chauncey Allen Park on Smith Avenue. Volunteers Cecilia Florence and Maureen Kane said families are encouraged to bring lunch and enjoy the beautiful garden setting with a picnic around the new education pavilion, where a clarinet trio will perform throughout the morning. For those wishing to purchase food, a hot dog truck and an ice cream truck will be on site throughout the event. Among the activities planned throughout the day will be nature discovery with Tom and Nancy Condon of the Naturalist Club of Western Massachusetts, who will use field guides to have the kids go out and search for critters and plants in the park and pond area. There will also be a story time with a grandmother under the magnolia tree with comfortable cushions for listeners, an arts and crafts table, and games set up around the park, including croquet, badminton, and Jenga. The day also offers a chance to check out the flowers in bloom and the expanded herb garden in Grandmother's Garden, where volunteers spend hours every week keeping the garden at its best. It's an opportunity to invite children, parents, family members, and the entire community to the new pavilion, Chauncey Allen Park, and the garden itself, said Education Coordinator Jacqueline McDowell. Admission to Family Day is free. All ages are welcome, and no registration is required, thanks to generous donations by People's Bank, Columbia Manufacturing, and the Polish National Credit Union. We're hoping people will come to visit nature, see what's here, and have a lovely day together, McDowell said. Since the ribbon cutting of the new Education Pavilion and newly planted Arboretum on May 12, the volunteers and board of the Friends of the Grandmother's Garden have opened Chauncey Allen Park to many community groups and activities, including field trips from area schools, a group studying wetland critters, and a preschool playgroup meeting on Wednesday mornings in the summer. The pavilion is also available for private rentals, and there are already weddings and other events scheduled. Information on rentals and on other upcoming community activities may be found at grandmothersgarden.org. Some events happening in the area: in Westfield, Carillon Concert. Stanley Park's Carillon Concert for July will be presented on Sunday, July 19, from 1:30 to 2:30 p.m. Stanley Park's Carilloner will offer a variety of music from the Carillon Tower. For further information on the Carillon Concert program, go to stanleypark.org or call the Stanley Park office at 413-568-9312. Continuing in Westfield, Sarah the Fiddler, The Stanley Park Sunday Night Concert Series will present Sarah the Fiddler on July 19 at 6 p.m. at the Beverage Pavilion. This event has a suggested donation of $5 per person. Chairs will be provided and food service will be available from the Bubble Mug Cafe at Pottery Cellar. For more information on the Westfield Bank Sunday Night Concert Series, go to stanleypark.org or call the park office at 413-568-9312. And Tai Chi Cha. Join Stanley Park Wednesday mornings for Tai Chi Cha from 9:30 a.m. to 10:30 a.m. on July 22 and 29 and August 5 and 12. Participants are welcome to park at the Pavilion Annex via Gate 4 off Kensington Avenue. It is recommended that you attend all classes to get the most out of this practice. A donation to the park of $5 per person per class is suggested. For more information about the Tai Chi Cha sessions, visit stanleypark.org. In sports, Pro Motocross celebrates 50 years in Southwick. By Brandon Short, special to the Westfield News. From Southwick. Since 1976, the intimate serpentine layout of Southwick's iconic The Wick 338 has provided the most unique and grueling challenge in American motocross. Nestled behind the American Legion outpost for which it is named, amidst a sea of trees and the nearby Great Brook, the country's most famous sand track remains a hidden gem that continues to serve as a pillar of the globally prestigious Pro Motocross Championship, entrenched with the legacy that celebrates 50 years of racing and community support this summer. On Saturday, July 11, the 45th running of the Crestview Construction Southwick National will see the town of Southwick become the global epicenter of the motocross world as world-class team race teams and an international contingent of the fastest racers on the planet converge on Western Massachusetts for the ultimate battle of man and machine at the Moto Sandbox. With its one-of-a-kind racing, surface, persistent stream of flowing turns, and an undulating terrain surrounded by spectators, the WIC 338 stands alone in the world of motorsports. It is rare to find a racetrack of such global significance and rich history seamlessly interwoven into the community that surrounds it. However, the embrace of this summer tradition has become a fixture of Southwick living and an economic boon for Hampton County, according to race officials. Hundreds of racers, race team personnel, event staff, and race fans from across New England will make the journey to Western Massachusetts for an action-packed day of racing that will serve as the crucial halfway point of the 2026 campaign. With legendary track elements like JoJo's Power Slide and Buckley Berm, the WIC 338 has long put riders to the ultimate test. The ever-changing sand means the track is constantly evolving, getting rougher and tougher as the day wears on. The demanding track conditions are usually complemented by elevated summer temperatures and humidity, adding another layer to an already monumental task. Despite its challenges, it's a race all athletes want to win, and those who have prevailed on these hallowed grounds take immense pride in knowing they earned that success. The WIC 338 has also become a sought-after destination for racers from across the globe, with an exceptionally talented contingent of overseas stars consistently making the journey to the U.S. just to be part of this celebrated event. For spectators, there's simply nothing like it, as virtually every vantage point provides spectacular visuals and puts fan on top of the action. The Summer Pro Motocross Championship comprises 11 rounds of captivating and thrilling competition amongst the most high-profile superstars in motorcycle racing, led by the likes of Australian siblings Jet and Hunter Lawrence, second-generation American phenom Hayden Deegan, Spanish world champion Jorge Prado, and many more. The series will visit 10 different states from late May to late August, traveling to the most hallowed venues in racing with legacies that span upwards of five decades. In the end, a pair of athletes will emerge with the sport's most distinguished title and the distinction of being called an AMA national champion. Practice and qualifiers for this fifth round of racing action will begin on Saturday at the WIC at 8 a.m., followed by opening ceremonies at 12:15 p.m. The first motos, 250 SMX class and 450 SMX class at 1, and the second motos, WMX 250 SMX class, 450 SMX class at 2. Ticket prices are as follows. General admission, $74.64 for adults, $38.17 for children ages 6 to 12. General admission plus a pit pass, $105.90 for adults, $69.43 for children ages 6 to 12. And preferred viewing island, $204.89 for adults and $100.69 for children ages 6 to 12. For more information about the Pro Motocross Championship sanctioned by AMA Pro Racing, visit promotocross.com. And also in sports, Crystal propels Westfield again by Chris Putz from Westfield. One thing is crystal clear. This win was tailor-made. Taylor Crystal struck out 18 batters as the young pitching sensation led the Westfield Little League Softball 10U All-Stars past Dudley 6-1 in the sectional round game on Monday on the road. Crystal gave up one hit and one run over six innings while walking six. Westfield got on the board in the bottom of the second inning after Paisley Rogers singled down the left field line. Grace Fangnan was struck by a pitch, and Lydia Crane walked, each scoring one run. A single from Kaliana Dallas extended the Westfield lead to 4-1 in the bottom of the third inning. Dallas drove the middle of the lineup, leading Westfield with two RBIs. The right-handed hitter went 1-for-3 on the day. Rogers, the number 9 hitter, had two hits and two at-bats. Crane had two walks. Overall, the team had a strong eye at the plate, piling up six walks for the game. Westfield returns to its home field today to face the District 4 representative at Sadie Knox Field beginning at 7 p.m. And Westfield Little League contributed to this report. Dear Annie, by Annie Lane, hoping to heal a hurting family. Dear Annie, I've been married for 35 years and have 4 children and 7 grandchildren. We are a blended family. All the children lived with and were raised by my husband and me. One of my daughters was always kind of a black sheep, always doing things outside the box. As a young child, teen, and adult, she always did it differently, so much so that as she got older, it actually started to hurt our family and the other children. She moved out in her early 20s, and I thought things would get better, but they just got worse. Then she came and told us she was pregnant and getting married. Of course, being a mom, I wanted to help her. She was young and not yet financially stable. Fast forward 1 year, and she moved back in our home with her husband and our grandchild. I see now that was a big mistake. My husband and I are now living in a one-bedroom apartment. We had to sell our home because they basically stole it from us. I feel like a fool. How could this have happened? The last thing that she said to us was, "You're dead to me, and I will never speak to either of you again." How she feels she is in the right boggles my mind. We tried very hard with her. This was really the last straw, and for the sake of the rest of my children and grandchildren, we had to cut her out. This was after she had already cut all of us out in person and on all social media accounts. I am feeling guilty over all of this, guilt that I hurt my family, guilt that I wasn't a good mother. I have done so much for her, and it was never enough. Annie, I have to ask you, what do I do about all of this? I want to heal the rest of my family. There is so much hurt after what she has done, and nothing will ever be the same. Signed, Looking for a Solution. Dear Looking for a Solution, 35 years of family building, and you end up with the door slammed in your face. The fact that you're carrying guilt only means you're a caring mother. What happened to your home may not just be a betrayal. If you signed documents you didn't fully understand, or if anything was forged, that's potentially fraud. An attorney can tell you quickly whether there's any legal recourse. As for the healing of the rest of your family, they watch this happen too. They don't need you to have answers yet, but they do need to see you stop punishing yourself for someone else's choices. The guilt may feel real, but it's misdirected. A good therapist can help you untangle what needs grieving and what needs releasing. And our hints from Heloise. Change is constant for all languages. Dear Heloise, King Alfred the Great would never have said you to one person, since this was the plural form and thou was the singular form. This can be compared to German du and the Spanish tu. After the French-speaking Normans in 1066 forced a two-tier society on England, they demanded that they should be addressed with the plural pronouns, while they addressed the conquered natives with the singular, which explains why the plural are is still used with you. Examples of changes could be multiplied. While the invaders and natives continually melded, the two-tier system remained, with French vocabulary and later Latin, the language of education, being dominant in the speech of the upper class. To gain access to membership in the upper class, those in the lower class had to learn the speech of their social betters. This was born the idea of correct English. When schools were established, it was naturally the socially correct variety of the language that was inculcated and even hallowed. I once heard a teacher correct a student by saying, "God doesn't want you to talk this way." Unfortunately, generations of students have been brainwashed with the misconception that there's an absolute pure form of the language. An old quip says that the only constant in language is change, and a language doesn't exist apart from its speakers. It is in languages that change, people change their language. Social norms exist in language as they do in other areas of life, and norms change differently among groups that are separated in any way, socially, geographically, or temporally. After all, 2,500 years ago, English and German were one language. From Rudy in Tucson, Arizona. Coffee filter trick. Dear Heloise, after 60 years of being frustrated when struggling to separate a bowl-shaped coffee filter from the stack that it comes packaged in, I've discovered a trick. I have found that if I hold a portion of the stack in my hand and blow down on the exposed edges, the outside filter will separate from the stack and can easily be peeled off. From Chadron via email. Chemicals and food. Dear Heloise, I read the comments from Jan in Dayton, Ohio, titled "Chemicals in Our Food." It was of interest because I was drinking a cup of takeout coffee that had a black plastic lid. How can we determine if the black plastic items that we use contain harmful chemicals? From Paul in California. Paul, since food chemicals are usually odorless, tasteless, and not seen by sight alone, you'll need to read labels and government reports on the chemicals that are used in plastics. In other words, it's complicated and hard to know. Most chemicals in plastic become dangerous when the plastic is heated. Or if the food is stored in plastic for a long period of time, there could possibly be leaching of chemicals into the food. From Heloise. And that is the Westfield News for Thursday, July 9, 2026. This has been Martha. 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
10: Hi, this is Beth with some stories from Mental Floss. Here are some famous bubbles that popped. The Ponzi scheme. Being a scam artist is bad enough. Having a type of scam named after you is a perverse sort of immortality. Consider the case of Charles Ponzi, who showed great chutzpah even by 1920 standards, promising investors a return rate of 100% in just 90 days. Ponzi lured trusting thousands into a security and exchange company, which is no relation to the Securities and Exchange Commissions, but the supposed whiz kid merely used the new funds to pay off existing investors, a practice now known as a Ponzi scheme. The arrangement collapsed when the authorities began investigating, and after doing a stint in the slammer, the Pons finally got a real job, working for Alitalia, the national Italian airline. Then there's the South Sea and the Mississippi bubble. Don't you just love globalization? In the early 18th century, this double bubble grew on both sides of the English Channel at the same time, probably the first example of globalization in financial markets. In England, investors snatched up shares of the South Sea Company, a firm that was supposed to monopolize trade with the Americas, while in France, money flowed into a company set up by Englishman John Law to operate in the Mississippi Valley and other French colonial areas. Share prices of the companies rose so much that it became necessary to invent a new word for those who grew rich in the bubble, millionaires. Somehow, the South Sea Company never made a profit. Claims that Louisiana had mountains of gold turned out to be little less than accurate. After share prices collapsed in 1720, France had a government crisis, and England passed the bubble law, forbidding companies to issue stock. Florida's real estate boom. President Andrew Jackson, whose face graces the $20 bill, won Florida for the United States in 1821.
14: 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And hi, it's good to be with you. And let's begin, as we usually do, with the weather forecast for the next several days. Today, a high of 90, partly sunny, hot, and humid, with the winds from the southwest 6 to 12 miles per hour. Tonight, the low will be 70, a shower early, mostly cloudy and warm, with the winds from the south 4 to 8 miles per hour. On Friday, a high of 89, a low of 64, a shower and thunderstorm in the afternoon with the winds from the west-northwest 6 to 12 miles per hour. On Saturday, a high of 85, a low of 55, mostly sunny and less humid with the winds from the north 6 to 12 miles per hour. On Sunday, a high of 85, a low of 57, mostly sunny with the winds from the south 4 to 8 miles per hour. And on Monday, 85's the high, 61's the low, and an afternoon thunderstorm or two. It will be humid with the winds from the south 6 to 12 miles per hour. And on Tuesday, a high of 90, a low of 67. It will be partly sunny with the winds from the south 7 to 14 miles per hour. And from the front page of the Daily Hampshire Gazette, Samuel Gelinas reports that for 10 years, Charlie Leibel could see with only one eye. A cataract kept the now 80-year-old Florence resident from getting a driver's license, making a bicycle his primary mode of transportation. 3 years ago, he upgraded to an electric bike and has since logged about 6,000 miles while making regular trips to the Department of Veterans Affairs Medical Center in Leeds with ease. "It's a chore getting up there and with an old bike," Leibel said recently after stopping at an ATM in downtown Northampton. "But on an electric bike, it's easy." Leibel is among a growing number of Western Massachusetts residents embracing electric bicycles for transportation, exercise, and recreation. As sales have surged, however, concerns about speeding, rider etiquette, and battery safety have prompted Governor Maura Healey and state lawmakers to push for the first comprehensive statewide regulations governing e-bikes, scooters, and other micro-mobility devices. I love how they come up with terms like micro-mobility devices. The state has seen an annual 23% increase in injuries related to e-bikes since 2017, according to figures compiled in a January report released by the state's Special Commission on Micromobility. Using recommendations from the report, Healey's proposal, Ride Safe Act, filed in May, would establish a statewide framework regulating micromobility devices. By regulating e-bikes based on top speed rather than device type, the bill aims to reduce crashes, improve safety for riders and pedestrians, and give cities and towns consistent rules for devices that have rapidly evolved beyond existing state law. Democratic House leaders have since incorporated similar provisions into a broader economic development package that was unveiled this week. Currently, e-bike riders have the same rights as traditional bike users and do not need a driver's license or inspection, although state law does not permit e-bikes to be driven on sidewalks unless permitted by local ordinance. When e-bikes first appeared in western Massachusetts about 15 years ago, local bike shops struggled to sell even one. Today, retailers say they're one of the fastest-growing segments of the bicycle market, a trend reflected nationally. According to the website Diesel E-Bikes, the United States imported about 1.7 million e-bikes in 2024, up from nearly 1 million in 2023. That's a 70% jump. Leela Everett, manager of Northampton Bicycle, and Robert Nuttleman, owner of Quadrini Electric Bicycles in Florence, said many customers are buying e-bikes to replace cars. Others are returning to cycling after injuries, illness, or age made riding a traditional bicycle more difficult. Everett said customers often tell her, "Your e-bike gave me my life back. I can now ride with my husband, I can ride with my wife, I can ride with my friends, I can make it up the hill, and I couldn't because of an injury, aging, or illness," he said. "It's really amazing what they've done for a lot of people," Nuttleman said. "What they've really done for a lot of couples is where one person in the couple is very athletic and the other is not. This levels the field and they can go for a bike ride together and not annoy one another." As e-bikes become more common, however, concerns about safety are rising. You get the bad actors that want to ride down the bike path at 30 miles an hour on a 100-pound bike, and that's not cool, Nettleman said. "If you're on a small, multi-use path, it's just dangerous for everyone around you, especially if you're not willing to slow down to pass people," Everett said. "There should be an etiquette involved and just some common sense, some little decency, which we lose more and more of every day. Faster bikes, greater concerns. There's a lot of motorcycles in disguise," Nettleman said, referring to some high-powered e-bikes on the market. Massachusetts recognizes three classes of e-bikes. Class 1 bikes provide pedal assistance up to 20 miles per hour. Class 2 bikes, who assist riders up to 20 miles per hour, but include a throttle that allows riders to travel without pedaling. Class 3 bikes provide pedal assistance up to 28 miles per hour and also may include a throttle. For comparison, Nettleson said 28 per mile is roughly the speed of a traditional bicycle, traveling downhill. Everett said some riders modify their bikes to go even faster. There's a price of electronics, so you can reprogram them, she said. People break into them and make them go faster. Because of this, Nettleman said, he refuses to sell throttle-equipped models. He believes future regulations will strictly restrict them and wants to avoid the liability associated with higher speeds. We'll get phone calls from people saying, how fast will the bike go and do I have a pedal? Or do I have to pedal? Well, that's not really the customer I'm looking for, he said. That's a customer that's probably lost their license because they were misbehaving, and that's how you know this is their transportation. They're looking for a motorcycle that isn't a motorcycle. Nettleman also warned consumers to be cautious of high-powered models sold online. My son-in-law called me and he said, hey, my son wants this, Nettleman recalled. I said to him, why don't you buy him a Ducati motorcycle? When his son-in-law questioned the comparison, Nettleman said he explained that the e-bike accelerated from 0 to 30 miles per hour faster than a Ducati. In Europe, he said, electric bicycles are generally limited to 250-watt motors. Some models sold in the United States exceed 1,000 watts. They're extremely dangerous because people don't understand how much power that is, Nettleman said. Europe has it right, he added. In Europe, throttles are not legal. They're pedal assist only. Bikes on fire is another concern. Speed is not the only concern surrounding e-bikes. Lithium-ion batteries have been linked to house fires, although local retailers said most are preventable and stem from user error rather than defects in the bikes themselves. Since late 2023, more than 170 fires have been linked to lithium-ion batteries, according to the Massachusetts Department of Fire Services, with several occurring locally. In September, the Olympic Oaks duplex in Amherst burned down as a result of an e-bike's lithium-ion battery, displacing six residents. Last March, a house fire in Holyoke was also sparked by a battery fire, which led the state to issue a public safety alert. Damaged, defective, or recalled batteries are to blame for the surge in incidents, according to the Department of Fire Services. Always read and follow the manufacturer's instructions. Use the manufacturer's charging equipment and disconnect it when the device is fully charged, said Holyoke Fire Chief John Kettlewitz. Aftermarket accessories and overcharged batteries have been linked to serious fires. Nettleman said one of the most common mistakes is replacing a broken charger with an incompatible model instead of the manufacturer's charger. Another is continuing to use a damaged battery after it has been dropped. If you took your battery out of your car and dropped it on the sidewalk and it cracked, what would you do? Nettleman said. Would you put it in the car and keep using it? No. Nettleman said e-bikes often get a black eye because fires involving scooters and hoverboards are frequently blamed on all lithium-ion devices. Those batteries, he said, are mounted closer to the ground and are more likely to be damaged than batteries used on most e-bikes. Nettleman said the e-bike industry's growth has been dramatic during the 14 years in the business. I remember going to these trade shows where we'd have a booth with these bikes, and I'd ask people if they ever rode an electric bike, and 95% of the people

0: This broadcast service is provided by Valley iRadio. The material being read is the copyright property of the publications being read. Access to this program is solely for persons who cannot read the original printed version due to a visual impairment or other disability. By continuing to listen, you confirm that you have such a condition.
1: And their shops do not service bikes purchased from unsupported sources. You got it off the internet. Best of luck, Everett tells customers seeking repairs for bikes purchased online. When it breaks, the only thing you can do is send an e-bike to the company, and they hope that the email gets answered, Nettleman said. It's like buying a car with no place to fix it. The biggest thing that you're paying for is the electronics on one of these bikes, and so making sure that you have somebody who will service it is important to make sure that it doesn't just land in a landfill, Everett said. The retailer said e-bikes are attracting riders of all ages. I always thought my customer was going to be 60 years and older, but it's really every age, Nettleman said. Several e-bike riders across the region said that the key to sharing roads and bike paths is simple. Be aware of others and use common sense. At 75, Bruce Volz said he rides more often than he did before upgrading to an e-bike. The hills of West Hampton, he said, are the reason he switched from a traditional bicycle. The hills were getting a little discouraging. That's what prompted me to get this guy, he said, while riding his e-bike, which has small screens displaying travel statistics. Volz acknowledged that etiquette can be a problem among some e-bike riders. I got a bell so that if I'm coming up on somebody, I try to let them know, he said. If somebody is going 20 or 25 miles per hour, it's a little upsetting if somebody just zips by you. I've seen people that were riding pretty seemingly oblivious to everything else going on. Florence resident Darlene Gudidis uses an electric tricycle to run errands with a cooler attachment connected to the back. Her recent trips include picking up canned goods for Walmart and taking advantage of a ground beef sale at Big Y. At 73, it's her only mode of transportation. Gudidis said she takes it slow and rides cautiously. Joe Bazzano, a teacher in Great Barrington, rides his e-bike to work to avoid arriving sweaty. His commute includes about 1,000 feet of elevation change, making the electric assist especially useful. It's a game changer, he said. But Bazzano also recognizes the risks. A friend was struck by a car shortly after buying an e-bike. It wasn't an avid rider, but having an e-bike, he started getting out, and he was cruising at 20 miles per hour, and it was just too much, Bazzano said. Our next article is written by Anthony Camilleri. 2 weeks after twin earthquakes in Venezuela devastated the country, killing an estimated 3,535 people, injuring more than 16,740, and resulting in more than 30,000 people reported missing, churches across the region are partnering with Catholic Relief Services, or CRS, to raise disaster relief funding. The 7.2 and 7.5 magnitude quakes that hit Venezuela back-to-back on the evening of June 24 were among the strongest to strike the country in more than a century and left behind

0: widespread devastation. Bishop William Byrne of the Diocese of Springfield urged Catholics to come to the aid of the earthquake's victims, encouraging congregations throughout the region to donate to CRS, which works directly with Caritas Venezuela and the Jesuit Refuge Service, two humanitarian organizations that provide families affected by the disaster food, shelter, and medical care. These catastrophic earthquakes have shattered so many lives. The destruction and death toll are beyond devastating, Byrne said. As we pray for these victims and their families, I also ask that you prayerfully consider helping them financially, he said. The bishop also encouraged local parishes to take up a special collection in coming weeks. Most Holy Redeemer Reverend Douglas McGonigal announced the relief effort in his sermon last weekend and will be beginning to collect donations both at Most Holy Redeemer in Hadley and at the Lady of Grace Parish in Hatfield. McGonigal said that he had watched drone footage of the earthquake around the same time the diocese called on Catholics to donate. He said it's not the first time his parishes collected donations in the wake of a disaster, and he expected the congregation would come together and donate when the second basket is passed. I happened to see a drone footage just last week showing block after block after block in the city after city after city of these multi-story apartment complexes that just toppled over like a house of cards and that the U.S. Geological Services were predicting hung a huge loss of life, McGonigal said. He continued, we've done this before. There was the hurricane that went up throughout Appalachia, and it was one of those situations where we knew it was bad, but then when you started realizing how those whole areas in Appalachia had been completely cut off because of the high water, we're used to doing this, unfortunately, during these natural disasters, but folks are very, very supportive, he said. Through its nationwide network of parishes and dioceses, Caritas has already reached nearly 18,000 people with emergency food, hygiene supplies, more than 120,000 liters of safe drinking water, medical supplies, and emotional support in Venezuela, according to a Facebook post published by CRS. CRS wrote that it was fully deployed, a team of emergency specialists to Venezuela, to help Caritas support emergency shelters, water, and sanitation in the country. From the very first days, parishes have been full of volunteers, and trucks carrying relief are constantly coming and going, said Nico Melesu, CRS regional team lead for emergencies. Zorales Moreno of East Hampton moved to the United States 4 years ago and owns Zora's Catering, a Venezuela food catering company that serves on Saturdays at the Amherst Farmers Market. Speaking over the phone with the assistance of a Spanish-English interpreter, Moreno explained that while she is unaware of any local fundraising efforts for Venezuela, she was glad to hear of the church's disaster relief fundraising initiative. This has been really hard on my country, and I'm hoping that the people of Venezuela can get all the help that they need, Moreno said. This is a very serious situation. The Venezuelan community is generous and will come together in solidarity, she said. Meanwhile, the American search and rescue teams that have deployed to Venezuela have completed their mission and returned home, joining other rescue groups that also announced their departure this week. We are deeply grateful for their service. These highly skilled men and women helped save 6 lives and brought hope to countless families during Venezuela's darkest hours. America's commitment to Venezuela is clear, said John Barrett, the U.S. Chargé d'Affaires for Venezuela, during a press conference Tuesday in Caracas. Tens of thousands of people are still unaccounted for, according to community websites, where people can report their missing loved ones. The official death toll was over 3,500 as of Monday, according to government officials, but that number is expected to continue rising. Last week, a United Nations official said humanitarian partners were in the process of procuring 10,000 body bags. Families in the Miami Herald told the Miami Herald they have been searching through the rubble with their bare hands, waiting for rescue teams to arrive. Even as the international teams leave, volunteers and citizens continue to look themselves, hoping for a miracle or to at least recover their loved ones' bodies. The U.S. has sent urban search and rescue teams from Miami, Miami-Dade County, Fairfax, Virginia, and Los Angeles. Barrett said aid to Venezuela would continue and that the Department of State's Disaster Assistance Response Team, or DART, remained on the ground working alongside partners to deliver food, water, medical care, shelter, and other critical assistance to affected communities. Over 1 million pounds of relief supplies have already been delivered as shipments arrive every day, according to Barrett. The United Nations World Food Program has reached more than 18,000 people, he said. To date, the U.S. humanitarian assistance related to this response exceeds $310 million. But recovery is about more than emergency aid. And immediate needs are addressed. We are increasingly focused on helping communities rebuild, restoring critical infrastructure, supporting economic recovery, and ensuring Venezuelan families have the tools that they need to recover and move forward. Recovery will take time, but the United States is committed to being a reliable partner throughout this process. And Sam Furlan reports from East Hampton that the city council is opposing a Verizon cell tower proposed for Cook Road in Southampton at the East Hampton-Southampton border after citizens from both communities raised concerns about the project's potential impacts. Councilors unanimously approved a resolution June 24th stating that the tower would affect not only Southampton residents, but also neighbors in East Hampton, particularly those living in Precinct 5, which borders the proposed site. The resolution cites concerns about what the project would do to East Hampton property values, potential impacts it would have to the character of the neighborhood, the precedent it sets for private corporation interests, and more. The proposed tower would be located immediately adjacent to established residential neighborhoods in East Hampton, placing a large industrial telecommunications structure within direct view of numerous homes and families, the resolution states. It continues, the residents most significantly affected by this proposal are not solely Southampton residents, but also many East Hampton residents whose homes lie within close proximity to the proposed site and who would bear the visual, economic, and quality of life impacts of the project despite having no vote in Southampton's municipal decisions. The proposed 165-foot cell tower, known officially as a wireless communications facility, would be built on a residential property that includes a horse farm at 1 Cook Road. The property owners are not the applicant, rather, Atlantic Tower LLC of Medfield, an affiliate of Vertex Towers, is applying for special permit on behalf of Verizon Wireless. Part of the application also asks the Southampton Planning Board to waive one of the town's zoning bylaws that requires cell towers to be less than 100 feet tall. The proposed resolution was brought forward by Precinct 5 City Councilor Tamara Smith, Council President Coney Denham, and City Councilor-at-Large Kiam Jamrog McQuaid. The resolution saw general support from the council, but went through one amendment proposed by City Councilor Thomas Peake. The amendment struck language regarding the long-term effects of radio frequency emissions. Peake said, to the best of his knowledge, there isn't sufficient evidence showing documented health concerns from cell towers. However, Smith, who spearheaded the resolution, said multiple families came to her upon hearing of the proposal with the fear that there is something that physically could happen to them. Several residents from East Hampton spoke against the tower at the Southampton Planning Board June 3rd meeting, including Biz Holly, expressing concern about the potential health risks. She claims there are 15 Southampton homes and more than 100 East Hampton homes within 1,500-foot radius of the proposed tower site, which she argues is a dangerous distance from such structures. It really is not just a Southampton matter. It's affecting your East Hampton neighbors as well, so it's a very impactful decision you're making for two different communities, she said, and at the Southampton meeting. According to an American Cancer Society article from June 2020, there is no strong evidence that exposure to radio frequency from cell towers causes health effects. At the same time, there's no strong evidence that exposure to RF, or radio frequency waves, from cell towers cause any noticeable health effects. However, this does not mean that the RF waves from cell phone towers have been proven to be absolutely safe. Most expert organizations agree that more research is needed to help clarify this, especially for any possible long-term effects, the article states. Cecilia Doucette, founder of the Massachusetts for Safe Technology, an organization working to promote the use of biologically safe technology, told the Gazette that there are multiple documented instances where radio frequency emission from cell towers led to severe health impacts like nausea, vomiting, and headaches. She said radio frequency emissions are more dangerous for vulnerable populations, such as children and older adults. It is astounding that man-made radio frequencies are very biologically disruptive, Doucette said. Doucette said a clear case happened in Pittsfield in 2022 when several residents reported becoming ill with negative health symptoms, including headaches, sleep problems, skin rashes, and more, after a cell tower was installed. That led to the Board of Health issuing an emergency cease and desist order, according to the Environmental Health Trust. The order led to a court case, Grinaldi v. Orst, currently in the Massachusetts Supreme Judicial Court, regarding whether the Federal Telecommunications Act restricts local health boards from regulating cell tower emissions. Francis Parisi, an attorney of Parisi Law Associates, representing the applicant for the Southampton project, said there are thousands of these kinds of facilities, and the federal government has heavily regulated their technology to encourage the construction of similar towers. Additionally, he said, people are exposed to radio frequency every day through things like cell phones and Wi-Fi. The difference with cell towers, Dossett said, is that residents do not have a choice whether they are exposed to them as opposed to things like Wi-Fi and a cell phone. A professional writer with a master's degree in technology, Duquette said that she had heard many cases such as the Pittsfield one. Once you put a cell tower on a utility smart meter on your home, you've lost your right to choose, Dossett said. The second public hearing for the cell tower application was scheduled for July 8 at 7 p.m. At the first hearing, planning board members said it is unlikely a decision would be made at the second one. Several East Hampton city councilors said they were going to attend the meeting to discuss the tower. Aliana Marietta reports from Deerfield that Deerfield Academy is no longer admitting day students at the school as the school transitions to a full boarding school with construction of a new dorm underway. Jessica Day, director of communications at Deerfield Academy, described the shift as a rolling transition. Current day students at the school can continue to commute from home, but those planning to attend in the future can only apply as boarding students. The new dorm, which will contain 38 rooms for female students, will allow enrollment to remain steady at 650 students as the school admits more boarding students, Day explained. This is really a mission-driven move and a core values move, so we're really leaning into the idea of Deerfield being a shared experience, Day said. We really believe it's a transformative experience when kids go to school here and live together, and so we're really excited to be able to afford this to local families as well. In the 2025-26 academic year, Deerfield Academy has 75 day students and 575 boarding students, according to the school's profile online. According to Day, the shift promises students joining the school in the fall of 2027 and beyond the fully immersive experience of learning and living at Deerfield Academy, including academic support from teachers outside of class and time to bond with classmates in the dorms. Day said the shift will support student health and well-being by eliminating day students' stress around traveling time between classes, athletics, arts, and other responsibilities. Day students often commute home late at night, she said. For the 25-26 school year, tuition and fees for boarding students came to $77,420, which was $21,400 more than the cost for day students to attend. 2 years ago, Deerfield Academy introduced a new financial aid initiative that guaranteed free enrollment for qualifying families earning less than $150,000 a year. Given that the median household income in Franklin County is in 2024 came to $74,907 and $87,001 in Hampshire County, according to the U.S. Census, Day describes the financial aid initiative as an amazing opportunity for local kids. We did want to make that available because we truly believe in admitting and having as Deerfield Academy students the most promising students, regardless of financial means, Day said. Steve Kramer, now a Mashapie resident who commuted from Greenfield to Deerfield Academy in the late 1960s, predicts the school's switch to a full boarding school could deter local residents from attending Deerfield Academy. Even though our experiences wasn't as extensive as those who lived there, it was still valuable enough when we were able to live at home that it made it worthwhile, Kramer said. The alumnus added that he would not have attended Deerfield Academy if the school required students to board at the time, regardless of financial assistance from the school, because he did not want to leave home at that age. While attending Deerfield Academy, Kramer said the presence of local students benefited both the Day and the boarding students. By the time we left, we had a lot of friendships with those who were from more affluent backgrounds, some of whom I've kept to this day, and I think they appreciated having connection to some of us who lived in the local area. That more than likely will be diminished significantly if boarding required, Kramer said. It's a tremendous school. It's a great school, and it has so much to offer. I'd hate to see a lesser number of local kids have the opportunity to go there because of these restrictions. Regarding whether Day predicts a drop in the enrollment of local students, she said time will tell. She described an uptick in Day students interested in living on campus. According to Day, Deerfield Academy's Board of Trustees started seriously considering the switch to boarding student after the Day students lived on campus at the start of the pandemic in 2020-2021 school year. After the COVID bubble ended, the school gave Day students the option to finish the year on campus. Day said every Day student but one made the switch. That was an unexpected litmus test, Day said. And a reminder, as if you need a reminder, you're listening to Valley Eye Radio and readings from the Daily Hampshire Gazette for July 9, 2026. And it's at this point in our program that we pause to offer our condolences and best wishes to the friends and families of individuals who have passed away. Mary Emily Wilson, known to all as Merrily, died at 88 years of age in Falmouth, Maine, but her maiden name, Dwight, is better known to residents of Western Massachusetts, for her family in Holyoke was in the newspaper business. She was predeceased by her husband, George. Joan Strong, 81, of Cummington, died on June 25th. Over the years, she worked for Charpak, Pro Brush, the Visiting Nurses, Smith Vocational and Agricultural High School, and for the U.S. Postal Service. She is survived by her children, Sharon and Ryan. She was predeceased by her husband, Ernest. Calling hours will be from 4 to 6 p.m. on July 30th at Selusniak Funeral Home, and there will be a graveside service on July 31st at 11 a.m. at Dawes Cemetery on Potash Hill Road in Cummington. Patty Stillwater of East Hampton, a.k.a. Patricia Ledoux, died at 71 years of age on March 27. She struggled with MS for 38 years, yet led a life of adventure and caring for others, including teaching Pilates and continuum movement. No mention is made in her obituary regarding funeral or memorial services. And Gary Bednarz, 52, of East Hampton, died unexpectedly at his home on June 22nd. He is survived by his sister, Christine. A memorial service will be held at Our Lady of the Valley Church in East Hampton on Saturday, July 11th at 11 a.m. And again, we offer our condolences and best wishes to the friends and family of the deceased. May their memories be a blessing. And in a feature entitled Area Briefs, from Springfield, we learned that in late June, the Pioneer Valley Planning Commission initiated Pioneer Valley Safe Streets, an effort to eliminate roadway-related fatalities and serious injuries throughout the region. Residents and stakeholders are welcome to provide public comment on the draft by July 20. The plan was developed in collaboration with local communities, residents, state, and federal partners, as well as the Pioneer Valley Joint Transportation Committee, or the JTC. The plan's analysis includes public engagement with in-person and virtual contact, in-depth crash data analysis, a comprehensive review of existing traffic mitigation plans, and additional partner and stakeholder conversations and information exchange. The draft plan also presents an engineering countermeasure toolbox to take advantage of improving roadway safety across the region. Supported by a U.S. Department of Transportation grant, this initiative identifies critical safety deficiencies and proposes actionable improvements for all transportation modes across the communities. The Pioneer Valley Safe Streets Plan sets a goal to reduce traffic-related fatalities and serious injuries to zero by 2050. The Pioneer Valley region experienced 1,427 fatal and serious injury crashes from 2020 to 2024, resulting in 262 fatalities and 1,165 serious injuries. Residents and regional stakeholders of the Pioneer Valley can send comments to Gary Rowe, Director of Transportation Planning at PVPC, at gmroux@pvpc.org. And in another item, from Northampton, registration for Northampton Parks and Recreation Department's Fall Youth and Quabbin Soccer Programs is now open. Youth soccer, preschool, grades through grade 2, will be held on Saturday morning at Sheldon Field from September 12 to October 25th. The registration deadline is for August 27. Rec soccer for grades 3 to 6 begins as early as August 31st and runs through November 1st. These divisions compete in both home and away games against surrounding communities and participate in 1 to 2 weeknight practices each week. The registration deadline for Quabbin Soccer is August 16. For more information, contact the Northampton Parks and Recreation Department at 413-587-10 40. The supermarket chain Big Y is inviting customers to a one-day company-wide celebration in honor of its 90th anniversary on Saturday, July 11, from 12 to 3 p.m. All supermarket, Table and Vine, and Express Fuel and convenience locations will host Big Y's Big Bash, a festive customer appreciation event. Customers can look forward to complimentary cupcakes, samples, and scavenger hunts for children throughout the event. Employees will surprise shoppers at random with gift card giveaways and anniversary reusable bags. The Big Bash is one of many activities taking place throughout the 2026 as the company celebrates its anniversary. Big White stores in Hampshire County are located in Amherst, South Hadley, Southampton, and Northampton. And in another matter, the Western Mass Hilltown Hikers next group hike will take place at Boulder Park at Chester Blandford State Park on July 18th at 10 a.m. The two-mile hike has a rating of easy and is on gravel paths, dirt, and some stone stairs and bridges. Parking is in a main lot off Route 20 at Boulder Park. Alec Gilman, interpretive coordinator at the Massachusetts Department of Conservation and Recreation, will lead the hike of one of the hidden Hilltown history gems. In 1933, President Franklin D. Roosevelt established the Civilian Conservation Corps, CCC, a federal program to provide employment opportunities for young men during the Depression. The program's focus was to improve the country's forests and recreational resources. The CCC was active in Massachusetts from 1933 to 1941. At the peak of CCC operations, the state had a total of 51 camps, enrolling 10,000 men. In June 1933, the 113th company of the CCC began work in the Southern Hilltowns region of Massachusetts, resulting in a number of facilities in and around Chester, including Boulder Park. Registration per vehicle on www.hilltownhike.com. Maps and bottled water provided. Well-behaved dogs are welcome. A suggested donation of $15 is also recommended. And Scott Merzbach reports from Amherst that large stretches of underdeveloped land set aside decades ago for research parks could instead become apartment buildings and townhouses under a zoning proposal now being explored by the planning board. Observing that he has met with developers and the board's housing subcommittee, planning board member Angus McLeod said the concept is to rezone the so-called PRP zones to spur the creation of mixed-use buildings and medium-density housing. They have not been the kind of development that they were designed to foster to the degree that we had hoped for when they were created in previous decades, McLeod said at the board's July 1st hearing, referring to the land being used for research parks. The zoning change pitched has three elements. The most complicated is to allow all professional research park zones, first created by town meeting in 1980, to accommodate high technology and light industry, to have office park uses, and to permit by right construction of townhouses and apartments. The change would have no cap on the number of units that can be in a building and in mixed-use developments. the other elements are to change the office park designation to limited business and to eliminate a separate office park district. This would affect a portion of University Drive where medical offices are located, but McLeod said that area is already included in an overlay district that encourages more infill housing development close to the University of Massachusetts campus. McLeod noted that the PRP zones are clearly not good for housing subdivisions, so concentrated housing seems like the best possible use for them, considering there may be significant wetlands on some of these properties. Walter Powell, a town planner and a professional research park parcel on Greenleaves Drive off Route 9 near the Hadleytown line, may be the most ideal spot for such a zoning change. Greenleaves Drive already has 5 apartment buildings with 39 units, each so raising the cap on dwelling units, or eliminating the cap entirely would make sense for vacant land in that area. The senior housing development came about in the 1990s with approval from the planning board, whose members at the time suggested identifying additional professional research park land elsewhere in town. It is uncertain whether the professional research park land between Sunderland Road and Montague Road would become housing, with some of that already used for large-scale solar arrays and recently being eyed for a senior and affordable housing by Beacon Communities before those plans were abandoned. And the same zoned land off Belchertown Road has been developed with office buildings constructed on Research Drive and where the Amherst Dog Park is built on top of a portion of the former landfill. McLeod said it's great to allow current uses on the sites, but he sees the importance of new residential uses that will meet the demand for housing that exists in Amherst. Board member Bruce Coldham called McLeod's idea a solid conceptual proposal for a change, and that the proposal is ready for other entities to examine, such as the Community Resources Committee of the Town Council, and for Building Commissioner Rob Mora to offer input. Powell suggested more work to be done in the next 6 weeks, such as assessing resource areas and wetlands, and reviewing the history for professional research parks, and whether such a zoning change might undermine the purpose of setting aside these properties for tax-based development. Any zoning change would have to go through the process, including advertised public hearings and a favorable vote by the town council. And from the Associated Press feature, Today in History, we read the following. Today is Thursday, July 9th, the 190th day of 2026. There are 175 days left in the year. On July 9th, 1868, the 14th Amendment to the U.S. Constitution was ratified, granting citizenship and equal protection under the laws to anyone born or naturalized in the United States, including formerly enslaved people. Also on this date in 1850, President Zachary Taylor died of gastrointestinal illness after consuming a large amount of cherries and iced milk on a hot day 5 days earlier. Vice President Millard Fillmore was sworn in as president the following day. In 1896, William Jennings Bryant delivered his famous Cross of Gold speech at the Democratic National Convention in Chicago. And that concludes our reading from the Daily Hampshire Gazette for today. Jim Palermo saying thank you for being with us. Until our next time together, be well, take care, and goodbye.
1: 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I knew it was the perfect opportunity, and lucky for me, I was accepted as one of their volunteer readers. 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
2: Hi, my name is Andrea, and today I'll be reading to you from the July 9th edition of the Greenfield Recorder, starting with your regional 6-day forecast. Today we'll have a high of 90, hot and humid with clouds and sun. Tonight we'll have a low of 70, a thunderstorm in spots early. On Friday we'll have a high of 88 and a low of 63. A shower and thunderstorm in the afternoon. On Saturday, we'll have a high of 84 and a low of 55. Mostly sunny and less humid. On Sunday, we'll have a high of 86 and a low of 57. Mostly sunny. On Monday, we'll have a high of 85 and a low of 61. An afternoon thunderstorm or two. And on Tuesday, we'll have a high of 91 and a low of 68. Very warm with clouds and sun. And now, the news. City faces nearly $2 million in cash book variances. City Council to vote on paying firm $75,000 to reconcile numbers. By Madison Schofield. From Greenfield. A little more than $3 million in free cash remains in limbo as Greenfield looks to reconcile $1.97 million in variances in its cash books for the 2025 fiscal year. The Ways and Means Committee voted on Tuesday to recommend that City Council hire Clifton Larson Allen, LLP, to reconcile the city's cash books from fiscal year 2025 at a cost of $75,000. Finance Director Stephen Nemberkow said balancing the books is necessary to get the city's enterprise funds certified and maintain its bond rating, as well as to ensure future free cash can be certified and state aid can be issued. Last month, Nemberkow and Mayor Ginny DeSorger informed the council that the State Department of Revenue had yet to certify the city's free cash and retained earnings for fiscal year 2026 due to errors with documentation, transfers, payroll, and vendor warrants. The news prompted City Council to rescind its previous votes approving 10 planned capital expenses that would have been paid for using free cash. The errors occurred after the city hired new employees who did not have experience in municipal government to replace Treasurer Kelly Varney, Accountant Angelica DeRoches, and Finance Director Diana Parsons, who had all resigned in 2024. There was a 6-month period where a lot of the things that should have been done were not being done, Nemberkow told councilors in June. In a letter to the city, Department of Revenue Director of Accounts Deborah Wagner wrote that the lack of a treasurer's cash book and cash reconciliation for fiscal year 2025 and fiscal year 2026 was concerning, and that if the books are not reconciled soon, it could result in state aid being withheld, the city's annual audit not being completed, and its bond rating being impacted. For fiscal year 2025, the city did not submit its Schedule A, which was due November 30th, 2025, until May 28, 2026, Wagner wrote. As a result, the city's local aid payments from March 2026 through May 2026, totaling $2,899,389, were withheld and not released until June 8, 2026. The letter states that the Department of Revenue identified $1.97 million in reconciling differences between the city's accounting department and treasurer collector's office. The fiscal year 2025 budget that City Council had approved in May 2024 was $64.87 million. The state expects weekly updates from the city until the books are closed. The Department of Revenue's letter goes on to say that the state calculated that Greenfield's free cash would have been $3,001,275 if it had been certified, and the state reserves the right to take corrective measures if necessary. DeSorger said she hopes the cash variances between the accounting department and treasurer collector's office are due to double postings of expenses, and that the Clifton Larson Allen team is prepared to begin work on reconciling the bookkeeping errors as soon as next week if City Council approves the $75,000 to pay the firm. Let's get it done, Precinct 6 Councilor Patricia Williams said. Councilors asked how the city plans to prevent the errors from occurring again in the future, to which Nembercow said staff are being cross-trained on roles, so if one person is on vacation, sick, or resigns, other staff members can complete the necessary tasks. DeSorger said she believes the cash reconciliation errors occurred because when a replacement accountant and treasurer were hired, they did not receive training, since the entire finance department had left. When they left, I was begging people to show the next people what happens, and so I would say that was the reason why that didn't happen, DeSorger said. Most of the time, you have somebody in the position training, and that did not happen. I called people who left that did not return phone calls. So they were learning as they were going. In her 2024 resignation letter, Varner wrote to the City Council that she was concerned that the city's plans to replace her and her staff were inadequate. Varner said she had left a list of what needed to happen in the job. All of us that are leaving are being replaced with people who have no municipal experience and are not really qualified to be doing the jobs they are being placed in. To date, there is no replacement for myself or my staff, who also gave their notices shortly after they found out I was resigning, wrote Varner, whose resignation was effective September 20, 2024. No one bothered to spend much time training with myself or my staff to be able to keep the operations of the treasurer collector's office going. The current finance director was named as interim treasurer, but spent zero time actually learning my job. I left all the work in my office up to date, processes documented, along with a list of tasks and their due dates. Unfortunately, I don't think that will be enough. I would be very concerned if I were in your shoes. In October 2024, the mayor had been questioned about how the city's finances would be handled following resignations, to which she said staff members were working late nights, holidays, and weekends to ensure the finances were handled smoothly. Ways and Means Committee Chair Marianne Bullock told DeSorger and Nembercow that she would like to receive the weekly updates that are given to the Department of Revenue, and that at a future meeting, she would like Nembercow to further explain the transition plan and how the city will deal with any future resignations for roles that deal with finances. City Council is expected to vote on the $75,000 expense to hire Clifton Larson Allen at its meeting next week. Poets Seat Tower repairs could cost up to $400,000. by Madison Schofield. From Greenfield. Poets Seat Tower will remain closed as the city determines how to pay for repairs that could cost up to $400,000. The Ways and Means Committee voted on Tuesday to recommend that the full City Council authorize Mayor Ginny DeSorger to borrow up to $100,000 to begin repairs on the tower, which has been closed since May. It's going to be more than that, significantly more than that, DeSorger said, referring to the $100,000 figure. But we really need to get started. During a visual inspection of the 1912 sandstone tower that took place in May, a building inspector found cracks, including one running from the I-beam under the observation deck to the arched window below, along with degraded welds and gaps in stair treads and crumbling mortar. At the time, communications director Jonathan Weber said a structural engineer would need to be hired to conduct a review and determine the full extent of repairs needed. At Tuesday's Ways and Means Committee meeting, DeSorger said the city has spoken to a few engineers who have taken an initial look at the tower. The city has received a loose $400,000 estimate for repair costs, but a complete review and an outline of the necessary work have not been completed. That alone is expected to cost approximately $10,000. The sandstone tower, as it appears today, was constructed in 1912, replacing the prior wooden structure that was built in the late 1800s. The tower was named for Frederick Goddard Tuckerman, a local poet who died in 1873. He was known for going up the hill to the highest point in Greenfield and being inspired by the view. Over the more than 100 years the tower has been standing, it has undergone multiple repairs. According to Greenfield Recorder Archives, in 2017, the tower underwent approximately $50,000 worth of cracked mortar replacement, replacing loose stones and sills. In 2010, repairs were needed to fix the lighting system, and in 1977, the tower underwent approximately $22,000 in railing fixes. DeSorger said the city will look into grant opportunities and funding issued to maintain properties on the National Register of Historic Places to support the work as well. Ways and Means Committee members voted unanimously to recommend the full City Council give the mayor authority to borrow up to $100,000. Precinct 9 Councilor Max Webb was not in attendance on Tuesday. It's a Greenfield treasure, at-large Councilor Maisie Sibison Alves said of the tower. City Council is expected to discuss and vote on authorizing the mayor to borrow up to $100,000 at its meeting next week. New pavilion taking shape. $150,000 project marks first new building at Fairgrounds since 1986. By Madison Schofield. From Greenfield. When fairgoers arrive for the 177th Franklin County Fair in September, they'll notice a new addition to the fairgrounds, a 5,400-square-foot open-air pavilion. The Franklin County Agricultural Society broke ground on the $150,000 project last week, and according to President Michael Nelson, the pavilion is set to be complete by the end of the month, weather permitting. This year's fair, with a theme of History Grows Here, will take place from September 10th to September 13th, and will include a ribbon-cutting ceremony for the new structure. This is particularly exciting for me because it marks a transition in the fairgrounds, Nelson said. We just reached $2 million in investments in the fairgrounds, and this is our first major investment that's moving from addressing deferred maintenance to program and facility improvements. According to Nelson, this is the first time a new structure has been built at the Franklin County Fairgrounds in 40 years, when a grandstand was built in 1986. The work is being funded by a combination of grants and donations. The historic 138-year-old grandstand was torn down in late 1985 after a building inspector

0: 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The material being read is the copyright property of the publications being read. Access to this program is solely for persons who cannot read the original printed version due to a visual impairment or other disability. By continuing to listen, you confirm that you have such a condition.
1: Shining and shade area, Nelson said. We've had a lot of feedback over the years that it would be beneficial to have a shady place to sit and rest. In the future, Nelson said that the Franklin County Agricultural Society may build additional structures, including potentially an enclosure within the pavilion for the city's 1867 stagecoach. In a statement, he added that housing the stagecoach in the new structure would represent an intersection of Greenfield's history and future. This project is about creating a place for people to gather while also preserving a piece of our community's history, Nelson said. We continuously hear from guests that they want more opportunities to sit, relax, enjoy a meal, visit with friends, or simply get out of the sun during events. This pavilion will provide exactly that, while creating a beautiful new space that can be used by our community. The future inclusion of the stagecoach will make this not only a gathering place, he continued, but also a destination where visitors can connect with the rich history of Franklin County while helping preserve it for future generations. Lawmakers push stricter data center rules. Bill would hold developers accountable for environmental, financial impacts on host communities. By Sam Ferland. State lawmakers have proposed a legislative change that would hold data centers responsible for their environmental and financial impact on communities, as developers continue to eye Massachusetts as an ideal location. The proposed amendment, part of the state's Senate Affordability Package, Senate 3143, which passed in a 32-8 vote last week, comes as state and federal lawmakers grapple with mounting data center proposals. It is difficult to go out in one of the communities I represent right now and someone doesn't bring up the conversation of data centers, said State Senator John Velas, Democrat of Westfield. The data center debate landed in Velas's district last month when the Holyoke City Council banned any artificial intelligence, AI, data center development over 12 megawatts after a 20-megawatt data center along the Connecticut River at 100 Water Street was proposed. Many residents in the Paper City and neighbors rallied against the data center proposal, with concerns ranging from water pollution and strains on Holyoke's electrical supply to potential noise pollution and fears that such centers could be used as part of a fascist tactic to harvest personal data. Other communities are adopting or working on moratoriums for data centers. The Westfield City Council approved a one-year ban at its meeting Monday night, and Greenfield is in the process of drafting a similar measure. Shutesbury, meanwhile, currently has a data center prohibition, a measure that was put in place last September. Velas said it is the job of elected officials to respond to their constituents' needs, and he feels the legislative amendment would do that by establishing set-in-stone restrictions to ensure data center costs would not fall on residents, while also establishing environmental protections. We're moving in the direction where essentially everything is powered by data, Velas said, emphasizing that lawmakers must ensure Massachusetts data centers will have to follow parameters. The bill still has several hurdles to jump, however. The bill must be considered by the State House of Representatives before being sent to Governor Maura Healey's desk. Energy policy negotiations have been among the trickiest for lawmakers to settle in recent sessions. In addition to imposing clean energy requirements on data centers, the bill as a whole charts a path to wind down a program

0: that helps cover the cost of replacing leak-prone gas pipes. Restrict mass saves spending on planning and administrative expenses, and more. The Senate approved the bill just a week after Healey announced an energy framework on June 25th, establishing that the state will not accept applications for data center tax incentives until further notice, freezing the state's 2024 sales and use tax exemption for data center projects. Healey has said that data centers can support innovation and economic growth, but if developers want to build in Massachusetts, they need to first demonstrate that they can do so without driving up costs or harming our communities. The framework says data center projects are expected to bring their own clean energy, avoid shifting or increasing costs to other energy consumers, protect environmental and community health, avoid placing additional environmental and social burdens on already burdened areas, and contribute meaningfully to the local and state economy and clean energy goals. Details of the bill. One of the amendments in the Senate bill regarding data centers, attributed to Senator Vanna Howard, Democrat of Lowell, would specifically require new or expanded centers to use their own sources of clean energy, phase out fossil fuel backups, pay their own gas infrastructure costs, meet water protection and cumulative impact standards, sign project labor and community benefit agreements, report energy and water usage publicly, and forfeit the state tax exemption if not in compliance. The amendment that did pass was a codification of what the governor passed a week before, Velas said. He noted that when projects are proposed, data center developers often claim there will be no disruption to local water and energy consumption. However, he said, that is not the case. Water costs go up, energy costs go up, and the communities are on the hook for it. And I just view that as fundamentally unfair, and that cannot be allowed to happen, Velas said. The senator originally proposed his own amendment to the bill, which was ultimately rejected. It would have held data centers operating at or above 20 megawatts accountable for the full cost of all electricity and water consumption, removing any financial burden from residents. It would also have mandated electric distribution companies to separately track and report all data center-related expenses. While his specific proposal did not pass, Velas said he is pleased that many of its core values and regulations were incorporated into the amendment that succeeded. Even though the broader bill has not officially passed yet, he said lawmakers will have to continuously revisit data center regulations as the technology grows. Velas added that while data centers are often associated with AI, data collection impacts all forms of everyday life. Technology moves a lot faster than government, Velas said. I wish government can get out of its own way and be more nimble, more adaptive, and flexible. Material from State House News Service was used in this article. Carbone named interim superintendent. Veteran educator to fill in during 2026-2027 school year. By Johnny Deppin. From Warwick. With Warwick School District Superintendent Carol Learned Miller planning to take a year-long sabbatical during the 2026-2027 school year, the district has named Kate Carbone to fill the role of interim superintendent. Carbone has been an educator for 35 years in Connecticut, where she most recently served as superintendent and assistant superintendent of Bristol Public Schools. During her time in this role, she was also co-chair of the Connecticut Association of Urban Superintendents and treasurer of the Connecticut Association of Public School Superintendents. Before her most recent job as superintendent, Carbone served as the chief of elementary and middle grades programming and assistant superintendent of instructional leadership for Hartford Public Schools, principal of Chippens Hill Middle School in Bristol, and assistant principal of East Hartford Middle School. She holds a doctorate in educational leadership from the University of Connecticut, a superintendent certificate from Central Connecticut State University, a master's of education from Southern Connecticut State University, and a bachelor's degree in education and sociology from Assumption College. She has a lot of experience as an instructional leader, working in districts where they're doing really innovative types of instruction, the way that we're doing in Warwick, learned Miller said. She has a lot of experience with things like project-based learning, which is something that we do in Warwick, and really, when we're having discussions with her and having interviews, we really felt like we were learning. Part of Carbone's work in Connecticut involved overseeing all aspects of the reimagining BPS 2023 plan, which worked to enhance efficiency and equity throughout Bristol Public Schools. During this same time, Carbone supervised the construction and opening of the Bristol Arts and Innovation Magnet School, the first arts magnet school in Bristol. I've had just such a unique opportunity throughout my career to support different models of education, Carbone said. I've supported magnet schools within Connecticut that promote multiple models that are available for families, and in those there were environmental studies models, as well as a Montessori secondary program. One of the parts of it is to be on the farm. So for 60 days, learning is farm-based, and then 120 days are classroom-based. The mix of my background and experiences with different types of educational models, I feel, really complements the entire program and philosophy of the Warwick Community School, Carbone continued. Learned Miller said the district posted the position widely and had a very strong crop of candidates. Interviews were conducted in three rounds, with the first round taking place with one member of the hiring committee, the second round taking place with the leadership team, and the third round being in person, meeting staff, students, and families. Following tours at the school, each of the three finalists met with the school committee for a formal interview. July 1st was technically Learned Miller's last day as superintendent in Warwick, though she said she'll help Carbone with the transition. Since we've offered Carbone the position, she's actually come in person 3 days to shadow me, Learned Miller said. She sat in on many different kinds of meetings, including professional development for teachers that I was leading. She's doing important planning, setting important goals for next year. Carbone said she heard about the open position from some colleagues and threw her name into the running because of Warwick Community School's mission. It's just such a small, community-based district and school, as well as its mission to promote project-based learning and using the environment as part of the classroom, Carbone said about what prompted her to apply. It's an amazing model for children, especially children at the primary level, as they're becoming familiar with their educational experience. During her sabbatical, Learned Miller will be living in Paris with her husband, writing a book about joyful learning experiences for children. Learned Miller will return as Warwick's full-time superintendent for the 2027 to 2028 school year. Planning Board looks to clarify exemptions. Educational, religious, and charitable uses fall under Dover Amendment. By Madison Schofield. From Greenfield. The Planning Board has approved zoning amendments in an effort to clarify how educational, religious, and charitable uses are exempt from zoning regulations under the Dover Amendment. With an affirmative role from the Planning Board, the changes will now go to City Council for final review and approval. The Dover Amendment is a section of Massachusetts general law stating that land that is used for educational or religious purposes is exempt from some levels of local regulation. Over the years, the amendment has also been used to exempt other land uses that are prioritized by the state government, such as solar energy and accessory dwelling units, from local restrictions. The state law does allow municipalities to allow reasonable restrictions, however, such as regulating building height, setbacks, and parking. Planning Director Ella Wise told the board on Thursday that the draft zoning revisions were inspired by Springfield's zoning code and primarily aim to explain what land uses are allowed and what applicants need to do to prove they are eligible for exemption. There's not actually a substantive change, but it refers to the Dover Amendment and why it's allowed in all those districts, Wise said. Under the previous zoning code, the use table noted that educational or religious uses were exempt, and showed a Y to indicate that the uses were allowed in all zoning districts. With the approved amendment, the Y will become a D to indicate that the uses are allowed because of the Dover Amendment. Private schools remain non-exempt and require a special permit. However, home daycares will now be allowed under the Dover Amendment in all districts. Previously, home daycares were permitted by special permit in suburban, urban, and rural residential districts, and by right in semi-residential and health service zones. In a memo to the planning board, Wise added that while the definitions will not be changed, the zoning revisions would add a section about how an applicant would demonstrate its qualifications for the Dover exemption and would require a modified site plan review for those uses. Under state law, municipalities can require a site plan review for properties where the land use is protected under the Dover Amendment, but cannot require a special permit. The zoning amendment states that to prove an applicant is eligible to be exempt, they may be asked to submit copies of the deed to the property, a proposed or existing lease, the articles of organization and bylaws of the applicant organization, the letter of determination granting the applicant tax-exempt status under the Internal Revenue Code, and program materials demonstrating, in the case of an exempt educational institution, that the organization has a bona fide educational purpose and program. I think it's very well done, very well presented, commented David Singer, who chairs the Zoning Board of Appeals, and had suggested the need for amendments due to inquiries from applicants about whether their land use proposals fall under the Dover Amendment. I think it's going to go a long way toward clarifying this issue. Board seeks solution for Armory flooding. Vote allows Chief Procurement Officer to spend up to $20,000 to address problem. By Dominic Poli. From Orange. The Select Board voted at its most recent meeting to authorize the town's Chief Procurement Officer to spend up to $20,000 in emergency funds to address the Orange Armory's persistently flooded basement. Matthew Fortier, who is also the town administrator, explained that the solutions include an adequate submersible pump to combat water infiltration and ensuring the discharge is trenched away from the structure at 135 East Main Street. That's something that we could do to get that water back out of the building, to protect the asset, he said at the July 1st meeting. It took 3 days to pump out roughly 5 feet of water from the building's basement a couple weeks ago, said Henry Ortle, the local man who volunteers to watch over the vacant structure, told Select Board members he wanted them to decide what to do with it. The electrical system is all shot, okay? It's all corroded. It sat there for 5 years in a moisture environment, and it finally just quit, he said, noting that an electrician told him it would cost big bucks to replace all the electrical panels. The armory, right now, it's done. There's no electrical. And of course, the moisture has taken over. Ortel previously said the basement floor is perpetually slippery due to water damage and mold, and he has arranged blocks to walk on because he has taken a few slips and slides and destroyed his clothes. Fortier mentioned the armory was built near a pond, and he was told the water could have touched wires and caused an electrical fire if it had risen another foot. He said he made the executive decision to contact Steve Canning, the town's wiring inspector, to have him get the building's electrical service shut off. Because, obviously, we don't want a building burning down on that side of town, or in general, he said. And we do know there's asbestos in the building. The Orange Armory has fallen into disrepair. The select board voted in October 2021 to close it and relocate the municipal offices that were based there. The select board then voted in April 2024 to designate the armory as surplus property, the first step for the town in ridding itself of the three-story structure built in 1913. According to Preservation Massachusetts Incorporated, a statewide historic preservation education and advocacy organization, the Orange Armory was named one of Massachusetts' most endangered historic resources. The building was dedicated as a home for Company E, 2nd Regiment, Massachusetts Volunteer Militia, which served in the Spanish-American War and World War I. Ownership of the building was transferred to the town in 1975. Fortier said at the July 1st meeting that the materials in the Orange Armory's upper floors are mostly town inventory, such as office equipment. He mentioned these objects can be saved, declared surplus and sold, or repurposed. He explained that the town is legally required to notify all departments of unused materials before putting them up for auction. Fortier suggested using Municibid.com, an online auction site for government surplus, as this would attract more potential buyers. Arts and Culture. Wendell Meetinghouse welcomes Shay and Charles Cooper. On Thursday, July 16th at 7 p.m., the Wendell Meetinghouse welcomes Shay and Charles Cooper as the featured speakers in its July Spirit Circle event. Wendell Meetinghouse Spirit Circles invite community members to offer talks or other presentations on questions like, what does spirit mean to me? What is my personal, spiritual, or religious journey? What gets me through the night? As Court Dorsey, president of the Friends of the Wendell Meetinghouse, notes, Wendell Meetinghouse Spirit Circles is a peer ministry series, recognizing the spiritual authority of community members to help guide one another. During the session, Charles and Shay will offer a brief introduction of the Baha'i faith and its view of the times we live in. They invite participants to a Baha'i-inspired experiential Soul Boom Forum to discuss why we need a spiritual revolution and how it's taking shape. They explore what it means to be with the sacred, both within ourselves and in the community. As they note, it begins by creating more sacredness in our lives, dance with the mystical, nurture the peaceful mind, and laugh with the mystery of it all. The Coopers are longtime members of the Baha'i community, working to create a better world with a focus on community building, justice, racial equality, and one human family. Charles currently offers body treatments composed of many healing modalities, and Shay offers yoga classes. Both previously offered similar services through a center they created in Salem in 1984 at the Prana Health and Yoga Center. The July 16 Spirit Circle event is free and open to the public. For information on the Wendell Meeting House and its programming, contact Dorsey at courtcdorsey wendellmeetinghouse@gmail.com or visit wendellmeetinghouse.org. And now, at about 40 minutes past the hour, we have 3 obituaries and 1 death notice. From Montague. On June 28th, 2026, Neil Smith reached the end of his time on this earth. He is survived by his wife, Louise, his children, Adrian Smith and Hunter Swanson, his daughter-in-law, Catherine Swanson, whom he saw as his own child, his son-in-law, Ivan Alensov, his grandchildren, Lyndon and Anya. He leaves behind many who will miss his gentle presence and his attentive care. At Neil's request, there will be a private celebration of his life at his home in Montague. From Falmouth, Maine. Marilee Wilson, 88, died July 3, 2026 at Legacy Memory Care in Falmouth, Maine. Marilee, named Mary Emily Dwight, but only ever known as Marilee, was born in Holyoke, Mass. Marilee is survived by Abigail and Aaron Julien and their children Isaac, Asa, and David, Jordy and Pilar Wilson Olivio, and their children Rowena, Ruby, and Liam, and Elizabeth and Chris Dutton, and their children Abby and Sadie. There will be a private family ceremony in her memory. From Phillipston. Russell Sedgwick, born May 19, 1969, has passed away peacefully in his home surrounded by his family. He leaves behind his wife, Althea, 2 sons, Joel and Cody, his mother, Kim Sedgwick, sisters, Wendy Hess, and Lindsay Obshun. A graveside service will be held on Thursday, July 9th, 2026 at 11 a.m. at Silver Lake Cemetery, Silver Lake Street, Athol, Mass. And from Agawam, Andrew E. Cross, age 64, passed Monday, July 6th, 2026. Arrangements entrusted to the care of the McCarthy Funeral Homes of Greenfield and Turner's Falls are currently incomplete. The Green Sisters to perform at the 1794 Meeting House. The Green Sisters, Melody Green, Betsy Heron, Brianna Green, and Rebecca Metis, will perform an eclectic mix of old-time, bluegrass, blues, Celtic, and original folk music on Saturday, July 11th at 7:30 p.m. at the 1794 Meeting House in New Salem. Sprouting from a rural Massachusetts farm, the sibling quartet will showcase their tight vocal harmonies, high-energy instrumentation, and witty banter, drawing from their albums Endless Blue and Blink of an Eye. Will Call tickets for the concert are available online for a suggested price range of $0 to $25, with no audience members turned away for lack of funds. Children aged 12 and under may attend for free with advance registration. Free Sashiko Visible Mending Workshop. The Greenfield Public Library will host a free Sashiko Visible Mending Workshop with Jessica Plout on Saturday, July 11th, from 10 a.m. to noon in the library's makerspace. Open to participants ages 16 and up with basic sewing skills, the session teaches beginner traditional Japanese-inspired sashiko stitching patterns and stitches using provided denim fabric, patterns, needles, and thread. 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While the event, sponsored by the Friends of the Greenfield Public Library, is free, space is limited to 8 participants, and registration is required. For registration details or more information, contact Nancy Little at nancy.little@greenfield-ma.gov or call 413-772-4000. 1544. Blues artist Quinn Sullivan performs at the Shea. Blues guitarist and singer Quinn Sullivan will perform at the Shea Theater Arts Center in Turner's Falls on Friday, July 10th at 8 p.m. rather. Tickets are $24 in advance plus fees or $30 at the door. A Massachusetts native who first gained national attention as a child prodigy, Sullivan has shared the stage with Buddy Guy and appeared on national television programs, including The Tonight Show, The Ellen DeGeneres Show, Jimmy Kimmel Live, and Conan O'Brien. His latest music blends blues, rock, and classic influences with deeply personal songwriting. The all-ages concert is wheelchair accessible. Tilton Library hosts reading and drawing event. The Tilton Library will host a reading and drawing event featuring local children's book illustrator Amber Aiken on Monday, July 13th from 1 to 2 p.m. in the library's children's room at 75 North Main Street in South Deerfield. Celebrating the publication of her debut graphic novel, Penny and the Yeti, the event invites families and young artists to meet Aiken, listen to a reading of her book, and participate in a guided drawing session. To request disability accommodations, contact Holly Johnson at hjohnson@cwmars.org or call 413-665-4683, at least 3 days prior to the event. Workshop on Making Masked Theater begins July 10th. Beginning Friday, July 10th from 6 p.m. to 8 p.m., Equity actor and teaching artist Molly Brennan will launch a monthly workshop series titled Making Masked Theater, Workshops to Develop Performance in a Respirator at the Lava Center, located at 324 Main Street in Greenfield. This series, recurring on the second Friday of each month except August, invites performers of all experience levels, including actors, clowns, poets, and drag artists, to devise new work, adapt ongoing projects, and master physical and vocal techniques tailored for performing in a respirator mask. Driven by the need for accessible spaces for long COVID-19 survivors and high-risk artists left behind by the industry, Brennan draws on her 30-year professional stage career and recent success at Lava's New Play Festival to break down performance barriers in a strictly mask-required environment. For more information, email info@thelavacenter.org or call 413-376-8118. Also at the Lava Center, the Molten Belly Dance Showcase returns on Saturday, July 11th at 6 p.m. The event promises the feeling of being in a living room with your closest friends. Tickets are available for a $10 suggest at the door only via cash or Venmo. This program is funded in part by the Greenfield Local Cultural Council. A noteworthy neighborhood. Dozens of performers bring good vibes and fresh beats to Shelburne Falls Porches. By Cheryl Hunter. It's time again to put on your walking shoes and stroll about beautiful Shelburne Falls, listening to some fine local musicians who will be performing on porches, patios, pavilions, and lawns throughout the picturesque village. The annual Shelburne Falls Porch Festival, now in its sixth year, will take place on Sunday, July 12th. From 11 a.m. to 6 p.m. The volunteer-run free event will feature 78 acts and more than 45 porches and venues across downtown Shelburne Falls, residential porches, storefronts, and shared community spaces. Everything is within the cultural district footprint, with just a couple of outliers still located in the village. That means you can easily walk to shows. According to Kate Chadwick of the Shelburne Falls Alliance, some additions to the festival this year are a kids' karaoke hour, a silent disco, and an even wider spread of music genres. And when it comes to genres, it's fair to say you'll hear a bit of everything at Porch Fest, including folk, jazz, rock, classical, pop, indie rock, bluegrass, Celtic, Brazilian samba, and about every other style you can think of, and some you've probably never heard of. Glamabilly, anyone? In addition to the music, there will be some comedy and poetry readings. You will know some of the acts in the lineup as they regularly perform in the area, while others are relative newcomers. Some of the participating musicians include Little House Blues, Eric and the Wildfire, Trey Sheehan, Abdul Baki, Free Range Cats, Psychedelic Farm Girls, Frost Heaves and Hails, Couch Boy, and so many more. Unagi from Coleraine is looking forward to his first time at the festival and will be performing at 21 Main Street at 4 p.m. He is one of the artists expanding the festival's genres, bringing hip-hop to the event. I'm pretty sure I'm the only rapper. Hopefully, we get some people to come by and check it out, said Unagi, who also mentioned that he is a former resident of Shelburne Falls and loves the town and its nice people and good vibes. The Shelburne Falls Porch Festival has come a long way since Dorothy Strano Bennett, then 13, organized the first fest in 2020. She saw the event as a way to keep live music alive during the COVID-19 pandemic and help people cope with the isolation they experienced at that time. There were only 6 venues participating back then, and the festival has grown each year. Her father, Paul Bennett, took over the running of the festival after that first year. The festival is now organized by a small volunteer community group. Porch Fest has strengthened its community partnerships to be a collaborative effort between the Shelburne Falls Porch Fest Group, West County Arts and Culture, the fiscal sponsor, the Shelburne Falls Alliance, and the Franklin County Chamber of Commerce, said Chadwick. In June, the Boston Globe published an article on the popularity of porch festivals in Massachusetts, noting that the state now has more than 40 cities and towns hosting their own versions of the annual grassroots music festival. The article cited the sense of community building that occurs at these events, combined with the enjoyment of discovering one's neighbor's musical talents, as a factor as to what has made these festivals so popular. Celebrating community is certainly the case with the indie rock band Tandem Jump. The band's guitarist and vocalist, Patrick Owens, pointed out that he, the group's bassist, John Petrovato, and drummer, Michael Talker, are residents of Shelburne Falls. So, we have a connection to the village and the community, he said about Tandem Jump, playing the festival for the third year in a row. The band will perform at 11 Main Street at 1 p.m. Come and spend an afternoon in Shelburne Falls and discover some new music and revisit some of your old favorites. It's the perfect way to spend an afternoon. It's truly a day to wander the village. Music everywhere, great food, ice cream, coffee, unique shops, and of course, the Bridge of Flowers in full bloom, said Chadwick. It's one of the best expressions of who Shelburne Falls is. Community, creativity, and connection. To view a detailed schedule and interactive map of the performance locations, visit shelburnefalls.com/porchfest. Wendell Reggae Festival returns. The Shelburne Falls Porch Festival isn't the only festival happening this weekend, as the Wendell Reggae Festival returns to the Deja Brew Cafe and Pub in Wendell on Saturday, July 11th from 2 p.m. to midnight. The festival, now in its eighth year, is hosted by Simon White, leader of the band Rhythm Incorporated, a hip-hop and reggae band based in Wendell. White started the festival in 2017 as a simple backyard party, and it has grown into an event that attracts hundreds of fans each year. Like in previous years, the Wendell Reggae Festival offers a full day of top New England reggae bands, vendors, Caribbean food, indoor and outdoor bars, and even a bonfire. The event welcomes all ages. The festival is a great chance to experience the local reggae scene and more. The music will be provided by the Wendell Warriors, Wheel Out, Soul Keys, Drummers of Passion, Rebel, and Amandala, Rhythm Incorporated with Giles Stebbins, Nyjah Parker, Ja Rico, and Chop City Rebels. The latter, a Springfield-based band that mixes rap, reggae, and dancehall with Caribbean sounds, will close out the night. It's easy to understand the appeal of reggae music. It's laid back yet rhythmic, with an emphasis on the groove. The lyrics, which often focus on love, community, freedom, spirituality, and social issues, aim to uplift the listener. Founded in Jamaica and popularized by Bob Marley, the genre has always had a home in Wendell, dating back to the early 70s, when the band Loose Caboose formed there. White chose to hold the festival in Wendell, in part because of the area's strong reggae history. Some acts, like Rebel and Wheel Out, who are crowd favorites, are returning this year. White also mentioned that two new groups will join the lineup, and he's looking forward to their performances. "We will be welcoming Amandla, a well-known reggae group out of Hartford," White said. "For many years, they have been showcasing their authentic, high-energy cultural performances throughout New England, spreading the message of love and unity. They have also backed many major touring reggae artists." Another highlight will be Jame Murrell Stanley and Drummers of Passion. Jame Murrell Stanley and his ensemble infuse traditional West African djembe rhythms with modern electronic instruments to create a high-energy, multicultural, hypnotizing experience, said White. His first performance with us was at our very first festival in 2017. He is also a co-founder and original member of Simon White and Rhythm Incorporated, and will be sitting in with the group later in the evening. White and his band will also perform at the festival. This year, they will debut a new single called Self, featuring the powerful vocals of local singer-songwriter Daisy Skelton. The song will be released on all major streaming platforms on the day of the festival, and Skelton will be on hand at the event to perform it with the band. Tickets are $20 in advance, $25 at the door. Children under 12 get in for free. Advance tickets can be purchased at the Wendell Country Store or via Venmo at Audrey-White-22. Songwriters in the Round at Lake Pleasant. The Songwriters in the Round series, part of the Pond Lily Project, will host a show on Saturday, July 11th at 5 p.m. at the National Spiritual Alliance Thompson Temple Sanctuary, second floor, across from the Lake Pleasant Post Office. The show is the third and final of this summer series, before the project hosts a grand finale at the Shea Theater Arts Center in Turner's Falls on September 26th. Please note that the show takes place on the second floor and is not fully accessible. A donation of $20 to $30 is suggested, but everyone is welcome, regardless of ability to pay. And that's all the time we have for the news today. Thank you for listening to Today July 9th edition of the Greenfield Reporter. Keep on listening and have a great one.
1: 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I am very fortunate to be a Valley Eye Radio reader. Thank you for...
2: Hi, my name is Phil. 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So, without further ado, let's hear what's in the news today. This article comes from military.com. It is dated July 8th, 2026, and is being read in also on the 8th, and written by Adam, spelled G-R-A-M-E-G-N-A. And I just want to make an observation here. I've read some other parts of this situation a couple of weeks ago. This is going to be a little bit longer article. I just want to caution people that the final decision on this particular situation is not going to take place until August 13th in some court hearing. But this is what's going on, at least as of July 8th. Title of the article: 90,000 veterans could get VA disability appeals reopened after decades. A settlement could force the VA to reopen more than 90,000 wrongly closed disability appeals, with back pay reaching back, to 1990. Marvin Matheson did his part. The Army veteran filed a claim for special monthly compensation, the benefit for veterans who need help with the basics of daily living. The VA denied it. In December of 2017, he filed his substantive appeal on time. The document was sent a case that sends a case up to the Board of Veterans Appeals. Then the VA's computer closed his appeal. Not one letter, not a call, not even a call, nothing. Matheson died 3 years later, still waiting on a decision that was never coming. His widow, Mary, stepped into his appeal and kept waiting in his place. He was not an outlier, but that is the whole point. More than 90,000 veterans and surviving family members are now covered by a proposed class action settlement in, FREUND versus Collins, a lawsuit forcing the Department of Veterans Affairs to go back through decades of disability appeals, its own tracking system shut down in error, often without the veteran ever knowing. A federal court will decide whether to make the deal final at a fairness hearing on August 13th. So in other words, this is not a done deal yet. If approved, appeals that vanished as far back as 1990 will be reactivated, and the claims that win could pay compensation all the way back to the original filing date. Some veterans have been waiting more than 30 years for an answer. While the check, if it comes, will be accounted for accordingly. Sweep the system, Johnny. The machine at the center of this VACOLS is the Veterans Appeals Control and Locator System. That database tracked appeals under the VA's old legacy process, which covered claims initially filed before February 19th of 2019. The legacy system followed a set path. A veteran who disagreed with the decision filed a notice of disagreement, received a statement of the case, and then had a deadline to file a substantive appeal to keep the case moving forward. When that appeal arrived, a VA employee had to log it into the VACOLS. That last step is where the system broke down. On the first day of every month, VACOLS automatically closed any appeal that did not show a timely substantive appeal on file. If a VA processor had not yet scanned the documents, had entered the wrong receipt date, or had misidentified the paperwork entirely, the system read a properly filed appeal as no appeal at all. It closed the case. The VA sent the veteran no notice. quote, to the veteran, it was silence. Jim, okay, I'll spell it, F-A-U-S-O-N-E, managing partner for legal help for veterans Tool Stars and Stripes. Veterans assumed their cases were inching through the board's famously long queue. The cases were not inching anywhere. They were, in fact, closed. And the only thing that knew was a database. When the Federal Circuit Court ruled on the case in 2014, the known count of erroneously closed appeals was roughly 3,000. Even the VA's own 2023 progress report to Congress hinted that a problem worse than what was being spoken about of 3,806 closed appeals, the agency pulled for review. 2,893 required reactivation, roughly 3 of every 4. The certified class now covers appeals closed between December 12th of 2090 and February 6th of 2025. Two veterans, one truth. J. Roney Feud, or something like that, F-R-E-U-N-D, served the Army, eventually filing a disability claim for PTSD. The VA would deny it, although she filed her substantive appeal on time. V-A-C-O-L-S closed it anyway, and the VA took no action for more than a year. Again, this individual, I'll spell her name, F-R-E-U-N-D, and Mary Matheson's petitioned the U.S. Court of Veterans, the U.S. Court of Appeals for Veterans Claims together in June of 2021, where the court initially dismissed the case, refusing to certify a class. But the VA quickly reactivated both named petitioners' appeals, a move that conveniently made their initial claims moot. The federal court reversed in August 2024, holding that the lower court had abused its discretion. Again, the name F-R-E-U-N-D did not live to see it. She died in July of 2022, and her brother Mark was substituted as the claimant, just as Mary Matheson had been substituted for her husband. The two lead petitioners in a case about veterans dying while they wait are themselves survivors carrying the appeals of the dead. On March 18th of 2026, the Veterans Court certified the class. Their proposed settlement, filed on December 2025, is what the court will weigh in August. What the VA agreed to. Their agreed-upon settlement splits the class into two tracks, according to the VA's official notice. The first track covers 28,258 appeals, files that VA records flagged as likely containing a timely substantive appeal despite the closure. The VA must then manually review everyone, reactivating those that qualify, notifying the claimants, and finish the job in under 18 months. Veterans in this group do not have to lift a finger. Their second track covers up to 64,509 additional files with far weaker indicators. Those claimants will receive individualized letters, and the burden now flips. Here is what the veteran has to respond and specifically asked the VA to review their file. Once reactivated, appeals do not start over, however. They do resume exactly where they stop, in some cases decades old, and claims that ultimately succeed may carry back pay to your original filing date. False Sun told Stars and Stripes, surviving veterans' independence can indeed keep a deceased veteran's claim alive through substitution. And probably the most important part of this whole article. If you think this is you, check your mail. The VA began sending notices in April, and if a letter referencing Freud, and I'll spell it again, F-R-E-U-N-D-V, Collins, C-O-L-L-I-N-S, case number 21-4168 shows up, it is not junk. That holds true even if the appeal it describes is 25 years old. Mind you, Paulson's advice relayed through Stars and Stripes was straightforward. It behooves you to heed it. Now, if no letter comes, but you filed a legacy appeal that simply went silent, rest assured you're not stuck on the outside looking in. The settlement gives claimants roughly a year after final court approval to come forward. Class counsel is John D. Niles of Carpenter Chartered, reachable at, he gives an email, any VA accredited attorney or Veterans Service organization can help you check your file. Do not contact the court directly. It cannot help you with individual claims. Next on the agenda, the fairness hearing is set for 10 a.m. on August 13th in Washington, and the court is expected to live stream it. If the judges sign off, you'll hear the figurative sound of an audit clock beginning. Then harder truths will cascade in. Reactivating appeals flows back to the Board of Veterans Appeals System, already facing a black backlog, and class counsel has publicly said that resolving tens of thousands of revived cases will take years. For the class members still living, this means more waiting, though this time the case is at least generally open. For families like the, and I'll spell again their last name because I don't want to disrespect it, FREUNDS, and the Mathesons, the settlement might offer something else entirely, proof that none of this was ever your fault or the fault of your veterans. And that concludes this article, and I'll ask Liam to play this a couple of times, because it is very possible that a veteran listening to this, or a retiree, or once again, somebody who listens to this knows somebody, it's very, very possible. So anyway, that concludes this article. This article comes from VA News. It is dated July 3rd of 2026 and being read in on July 7th. And I don't always read VA research wrap-ups, but this one happens to have been conducted in the West Hartford, Connecticut VA, so it's sort of local interest. VA research wrap-up, new findings on COVID, substance use disorder, and the Gulf War veterans experience. VA's Office of Research and Development recently published three news briefs highlighting new findings on COVID-19 and Gulf War illness, some substance use disorder treatment, and the experiences of Gulf War veterans. Researchers address veterans' concern for GWI and COVID. VA researchers in West Haven, not West Hartford, Connecticut, use VA's Million Veterans Program, MVP, to address veterans' concerns that Gulf War illness may increase their risk for adverse COVID-related outcomes. Their findings found overall that those who deployed overseas in the 1990s-1991 Gulf War were not associated with increased COVID-related health risk, even in the early pre-vaccine pandemic days. MVP allowed the researchers to compare more than 130,000 veterans, in which Gulf War veterans were only 1.6 more likely to test positive for COVID. More research would be needed to see if the rate was consistent in the era of COVID vaccinations, but the study shows how the MVP database and VA research can be used to address veterans' concerns. Hybrid telehealth model helps veterans combat substance abuse. Contingency management, otherwise known as CM, is the use of tangible incentives to reinforce target behaviors. While it has proven to be an effective strategy for promoting behavior change, particularly in absence from substance use and adherence to injectable medications for substance use disorders, it can be a logistical and financial challenge. VA researchers proposed a hybrid telehealth CM model from the COVID-19 pandemic to deliver core CM, and that's contingency management elements, to veterans with substance use disorders for a fraction of the labor and time CM normally requires. The CM cohort received more than half as much medications, 1.62 times, over a year as the comparison group, demonstrating that incentives for medication adherence do not need to be expensive to be effective. And lastly, Gulf War veterans heard on VA experience. Researchers from the Portland VA Medical Center combined data from the VA project Listening to Gulf War Vets, a quantitative inquiry into the health experiences and treatments of those with chronic

0: This broadcast service is provided by Valley iRadio. The material being read is the copyright property of the publications being read. Access to this program is solely for persons who cannot read the original printed version due to a visual impairment or other disability. By continuing to listen, you confirm that you have such a condition.
1: Or their local town or city veteran service agent or veterans organization to determine how these benefits may apply to them. So, until next time, done for today.
2: Hi, my name is Kathy, and I'll be reading the Hilltown History from the Country Journal. Today's article, Making Donuts for Freedom, by Deborah Daniels. Veterans Day is November 11th. If you get a chance to thank a veteran for their service to this country, offering them a donut is an honorable gesture of gratitude. Donuts did play a role in many of our wartime conflicts. The French people watching American soldiers gobble down donuts during World War I aptly named them Doughboys from America, or so the legend goes. Where did those donuts come from? Well, the Salvation Army sent some 250 volunteers to France during World War I to ease the plight of American soldiers fighting in the trenches. Their mission was to provide some diversion to soldiers. Volunteers offered religious service, helped soldiers write letters home, mended clothing, played music on victrolas for them, and socialized with them. It was Helen Purviance and Margaret Sheldon who hit upon the idea of donuts. They wanted to satisfy more than physical hunger with this touch of home cooking. They had been assigned to support the American Expeditionary 1st Division Force, 3 miles from the rain-soaked trenches in France. They were issued gas masks, helmets, and .45-caliber revolvers, which they were taught to use. However, what they most needed was a rolling pin and cookie cutter to churn out donuts. They went to work patting dough flat, cutting it in strips, and twisting each strip into a circle. They then fried 7 donuts at a time in hot lard on a pot-bellied stove. The women complained they were cooking on their knees because the stove was so small. Purviance improvised making a rolling pin from a wine bottle, a cookie cutter from an empty condensed milk can, and a narrow tube that held camphor ice to cut out the donut hole. Their first donuts rolled out in October 1917. They were an immediate success. The donuts were smaller than those we eat today. The recipe was simple enough: flour, sugar, eggs, milk, salt, and baking powder. It sure beat their orders to make pies and cakes for the soldiers while they were 3 miles from the fighting. What better than a donut to stick to your ribs in wartime, and it was served by mighty good-looking girls. The practice took off along the canteens on the front lines. General Pershing didn't want the women at the front. Women were not allowed to serve in the military until 1942. Heck, they couldn't even vote in 1917. Helen Purviance and Margaret Sheldon didn't want to change the military world. They did, however, change the world of every soldier that they served on the front lines. They were there to support the soldiers, and they took this responsibility seriously. They became known as Donut Lassies. They churned out some 2,500 donuts with 255 gallons of cocoa per day when they hit their stride. You might be interested to know there is a National Donut Day created in 1938 to celebrate the Salvation Army Donut Lassies. The U.S. makes some 10 billion donuts per year today. On the first Friday in June, National Donut Day, there is a pretty good chance of snagging a free donut thanks to these Donut Lassies. You know, all those soldiers developed quite an appetite for donuts once they returned home from the war. Adolf Levitt, a Russian immigrant, invented the automatic donut-making machine 1920 in a bakery in New York City. The story doesn't end there. During World War II, the Red Cross created a clubmobile service using London buses. The buses were equipped with donut machines donated by the Donut Corporation of America. A total of 468 donut machines were donated. Demand for donuts still outstripped production, and the Red Cross opened up several centralized bakeries to keep the donuts coming. Women who volunteered to work on the clubmobiles became known as donut dollies. Besides serving donuts, they provided recreational activities such as sing-alongs, card games, ping-pong, and pool games. They were required to be between the ages of 25 and 35 years old, have some college education and work experience, to be healthy, physically hardy, sociable, and attractive. At the time of the Normandy invasion, June of 1944, there were 100 Red Cross clubmobiles working the scene. They were usually staffed by 3 women and a staff driver.

0: continued to serve in France, Belgium, and Germany until 1945. There were donut dollies serving in the Korean War, 1953 to 1973, and in the Vietnam War, 1962 to 1973. The donut dollies provided a boost to the soldiers' morale during wartime. Nurses and doctors took care of the soldiers' health, while the donut dollies gave psychological and emotional support to the soldiers. Share a donut and coffee with a veteran November 11th. Tell them you're grateful they served. The actress Renee Zellweger ate 20 donuts a day for 5 weeks to gain the 30 pounds of weight she needed to put on to play the role of Bridget Jones in the Diary film. And that's it for today. Thank you for listening to Valley Eye Radio.
1: Hi, it's Mary with a scam of the day from the online blog scamicide.com. Kind can be a dangerous word when it comes to scams. This is by Stephen Wiseman. The Dalai Lama has said that his religion is very simple. It is kindness. And certainly we could all use a bit more kindness in our lives. However, when the word kindly appears in an email or text message that you receive, it can be a tip that you are being contacted by a scammer or identity thief based in a country other than the United States, particularly countries that were once part of the British Empire, where they have adopted the use of British speech patterns. According to Tim Bajarin, the chairman of the market research company Creative Strategies, in an interview with Reader's Digest, you'll often hear it used in countries with British influence, perhaps once a colonial country, where English isn't their mother tongue. Nigeria, for instance, a hub of international scams, was a British colony from 1900 until 1960, and the British influence is still strong there. So, when you get an email or a text message that appears to be from a governmental agency, such as the IRS, or a company such as Amazon that uses the word kindly in a communication requesting a payment, personal information, or asking you to click on a link or download an attachment under any pretense, you should immediately remember BS. Be skeptical. Tips. It is a simple matter for a scammer to use spoofing to manipulate your caller ID and make a phone call appear to come from a legitimate source. Similarly, phishing emails and text messages can also appear to be sent by legitimate sources when the source is a criminal. Therefore, you should never make a payment, click on a link, download an attachment, or make a payment in response to any communication, unless you have absolutely confirmed that the communication was legitimate. If you're not a subscriber to Scamicide.com and would like to receive free daily emails with the scam of the day, all you need to do is go to the bottom of the initial page of Scamicide.com and insert your email address where it states, sign up for this blog. And this was Mary for the scam of the day.
2: This is Bird Note. When a northern saw-whet owl spreads its wings, many birds can see something our human eyes can't. The owl's flight feathers glow. It's invisible to humans without the help of an ultraviolet blacklight, which reveals a bright magenta color. Producing this otherworldly light is a trait called photoluminescence. While some bird feathers simply reflect UV light, photoluminescence involves special pigments or structures in the feathers that absorb UV and then release light of their own, often in a different color. Some cases of luminous feathers have an apparent purpose. For example, parakeets called budgerigars have glowing feathers on their crowns and cheeks that may help them stand out to mates. Over 50 species of parrots, as well as some toucans, have similar gleaming ornaments. But for other birds, such as owls, we still don't have a good idea for the reason behind the glow. The luminous owl wings do have a specific use for biologists, though. Scientists realized that they could estimate an owl's age based on the pattern of luminescent color on the wings. which changes predictably as birds grow and replace their feathers. It's a practical application of a beautiful mystery. For BirdNote, I'm Ariana Rimmel. BirdNote is grateful to the many contributions of Dr. Gordon Oriens and for his ongoing support of the show.
3: This is LEI Radio reading an article from Nice News by Rebecca Brandes. This was posted March 2nd, 2024. If you subscribe to the concept of love languages, you're familiar with words of affirmation being a manner in which some people prefer to give and receive love. But in actuality, everyone needs words of affirmation with their relationships, whether they're romantic, platonic, familiar, or collegial. The language we use with others are often had a great deal of power. Studies have shown words can affect our emotional state, perspective, pain, perspective, and more. In the book, Words Can Change Your Brain, neuroscientist Dr. Andrew Newberg and researcher Mark Waldman write, a single word has the power to influence the expression of genes that regulate the physical and emotional stress. So what are the best things to say to ensure that we are lifting other people up when they need it most? A recent report by Preply offers some insight. The language tutoring company surveyed 997 Americans between the age of 18 and 76 about their expression of support they most appreciate hearing and the ones they could do without. Of those polled, 42% said that the sheer word of support with others daily, other three simple phrases topped the list of words that they like to hear. I'm proud of you, you've got this, and I believe in you. Following up was a fourth one, fifth and sixth, were you're doing great, I'm here for you, and you can do it. The rankings change, though, depending on the environment. For example, when asked what the best supportive phrase to hear from at home would be, I love you, ranked number one, with 72% of the respondents saying they enjoy hearing that. Unsurprisingly, those words did not top the list when it comes to workplace encouragement. The winners were great job, you're doing a fantastic job, and keep up the good work. It's important to note that context plays a role in how supportive phrases are received, and what feels best for some people in some situations may have a different effect on others. Sharing words of support can be complex due to a variety of factors like intense emotion, vulnerability, social cultural norms, language proficiency, and the potential for misinterpretation. That's according to Preply language expert Sylvia Johnson. She added the risk of miscommunication can also be a concern, as good intentions behind phrases like you got this might be misunderstood as pressure. Finally, cultural aspects could discourage people from saying, let's tackle this problem together. It's essential to understand these nuances and employ empathetic communication to share support words effectively and authentically. And sometimes, even when offered with the best intention, some words that we perceive as uplifting can actually come across as insincere. One of the survey questions asked respondents to select which phrases come off as hollow or cliche. The top answer was, you're stronger than you think, and you're a fighter, and you got this. The last one demonstrates how much context matters, as it was also ranked as one of the phrases most people like to hear. It's important to take stock of the situation and a person's emotions when offering support. The poll also asked if which situations the words of encouragement can feel kind of cliche, and the number one answer was during these times of loss and grief, it can be difficult to know what to say to someone when you're expressing that kind of pain, and often, actions speak louder than words. Read our guide on how to support people who are grieving, which includes advice from three experts Nice News interviewed. This is Paul for Valley Eye Radio, wishing everybody a great day and a better tomorrow.
4: Hello, I'm Maureen. I'm reading today from The Reminder, the Springfield, July 9th, 2026 edition. And on the front page is an article by Chris Mazza. Sarno sounds off on courthouse decision. Days before the 4th of July, Mayor Dominic Sarno provided his own display of verbal fireworks, taking aim at state officials' decision to place a new courthouse on Liberty Street. On July 2nd, the state's Division of Capital Asset Management and Maintenance announced the selection of the Liberty Junction team to replace the aging Roderick J. Ireland Courthouse with a new Regional Justice Center at 1 25 Liberty Street. The $600 million project calls for a six-story L-shaped building located in close proximity to Union Station and Interstate 291. To accomplish this, the currently vacant Liberty Medical Arts building will be demolished, and the new building will be erected across that property and a 2.2-acre piece of property on Frank B. Murray Street. After a thorough and competitive procurement process with several strong proposals, the Liberty Junction team emerged as the best value proposal in the eyes of the trial court, said DCAMM Commissioner Adam Backe. Their experience, an efficient layout that effectively meets functional and security requirements, a downtown location that can catalyze revitalization, and the project's comparative cost savings make this an excellent outcome for the Commonwealth and the Springfield community. At a press conference following the announcement, flanked by Chief Development Officer Tim Sheehan, Sarno blasted Boston power brokers for going on the cheap and failing to deliver what he believed could have been a transformative development for the city. The mayor has been a vocal advocate for a North End riverfront project pitched by Peter Picknelly through his Opal Development Company in 2022 that would have included a courthouse, a mixed-use development with 120 to 180 one- and two-bedroom apartments, and a first floor designated for retail and restaurants, and a 50-slip marina. Repeatedly stating that his administration was led to believe by Backe that DCAMM was looking for a game-changing project, Sarno said the one-dimensional Liberty Street proposal was the opposite and a missed opportunity. He also decried the state's decision to partner with outside developers, pointing to the riverfront proposal and a separate bid for a Dwight Street development by Belize Auto Sales President Jeb Belize and Tom Dennis, president of the Dennis Engineering Group, as viable projects with established project labor agreements. Belize's team has already been demolishing properties on Lyman Street to prepare the site. Sarno and Sheehan said it was their belief that those two locally driven proposals were finalists out of an initial group of 11, along with Liberty Junction, whose development group includes Virginia-based FD Stonewater and Boston-based Suffolk Construction. A representative from DCAMM told Reminder Publishing that the three projects discussed were finalists, along with Greatland Realty Partners' bid to redevelop 1860 Main Street, the current site of the Republicans' headquarters, and Six Bricks Cannabis Dispensary. This is not the game-changing project. This is not the best project for the city of Springfield, Sarno said. Local developers were shunned. Once again, it's Boston power brokers telling Springfield what to do. Sarno added that he respectfully didn't mince any words with state officials when he spoke with them. Sarno reiterated his belief that the North Riverfront proposal was ideal due to its viability as a destination, mixed-use development spanning more than 14 undeveloped areas, acres. Calling the Liberty Street plot a postage stamp, Sarno questioned issues such as parking at the site. I'm pissed off. I'm extremely disappointed. I just lost four developments in one, he said. When asked if the outcome would have been different for an Eastern Massachusetts courthouse project, Sarno said with a chuckle, everything's different in Eastern Mass, right? Sheehan cut in and added, I think the question would be, is whether Boston would actually be taking a Springfield-based developer. Asked how he thought the Liberty Street area would be impacted by the new courthouse, Sarno huffed, not much. You're going to have a high traffic area there. You're going to have a quagmire of high traffic area. When asked if he would be speaking with the developers, Sarno said, they're going to have to do business with my administration. When asked what he would be asking for, he replied, the world. others praised progress. While Sarno was disappointed, other area officials applauded the fact that the project had taken the next step forward. Today's announcement is welcome news, but it must be followed by action, Hampden County Sheriff Nick Cochi said. For too long, dedicated public servants have worked in a building plagued by serious environmental concerns, while respiratory illnesses and cancer have cast a shadow over the courthouse community. As we celebrate this milestone, we should also remember the many members of that community who never got to see this day, as well as those who continue to battle serious illnesses. The best way to honor them is to move this project forward as quickly as possible so future generations never have to question whether coming to work is putting their health at risk. Springfield City Councilor Michael Fenton praised the decision. Fenton represents Ward 2, which abuts the area in which the new courthouse will be constructed, and is a candidate for Governor's Council. He said, "Finally, after a decade of waiting, Western Massachusetts will have a new courthouse in our largest city. A new courthouse will require a renewed focus on fully funding and staffing our court system in Western Mass. This once-in-a-generation project will also necessitate working collaboratively with the governor and her team on fully realizing the economic development potential of this investment." And we're on to page 2. Worthy Brewfest draws crowds to sample beer and cider at the landing. Music, food, and sun and beer. Lots of it. By Sarah Heinonen. Hundreds of people went out to the landing on June 27th for the Worthy Brewfest. Started in 2010 by Theodore's Blues, Booze, and Barbecue and Smith's Billiards, and named for its origins on Worthington Street, Worthy Brewfest has grown and now includes more than 60 sampling vendors. This year, the Springfield Business Improvement District incorporated Worth Brewfest into its downtown Springfield calendar of events. The festival was presented by Beacon Bank and included a home brewers competition, 4 food trucks, a DJ, and brewery adjacent vendors. And another article by Sarah Heinonen, local principal writes children's books to celebrate school community. Danielle Delgado is so grateful to be the principal of Brightwood Elementary School that she wrote a children's book to celebrate it. Emilio and the Spirit Tunnel began as a passion project, she said, and became a celebration of the Brightwood community, which I'm so happy to serve. Delgado said she wanted to share the spirit of Brightwood with as many people as possible. While she said that she is a natural oral storyteller, she had never attempted to write anything down. However, she has always loved reading and was the instructional leader for reading and writing before becoming principal. Personally, Delgado said, she prefers children's books to adult novels. A children's book is able to bring you back to your childhood joy, endless wonder, and excitement that we lose as adults, she said. The book is based on the real-world tradition Brightwood has of greeting people with spirit tunnels. A spirit tunnel, a tradition made famous as a backstage ritual on the Jennifer Hudson Show, involves people lining both sides of a hallway, dancing and singing to celebrate the people walking through it and amping up the energy. Spirit tunnels at Brightwood came about when renowned educator and author Ron Clark was scheduled to visit the school. Delgado wanted to do something special to welcome him, something that would express the spirit of Brightwood. She was inspired to create a spirit tunnel for his arrival. She said they changed the lyrics to the Jermaine Dupri song, Welcome to Atlanta, Clark is from there, to Welcome to Brightwood for the event. To Delgado's surprise, not only was Clark excited by the spirit tunnel, but students were also. Since then, she said the students do a spirit tunnel going into the art program each day. For larger events, like the recent graduation of Brightwood's fifth graders, the entire school lines the halls for a spirit tunnel. Delgado said the boost it gives to student confidence cannot be overstated. They have a moment to celebrate themselves. They cheer just as loud for the last person as they did for the first person. Going through the tunnel, she said. It's helping them to take a risk. You can show off whatever dance moves you've been practicing and not worry about what to say or do. She said that confidence translates into a classroom when students take a risk to read aloud or try to solve a difficult math problem. Emilio and the Spirit Tunnel is not about any one student, Delgado said. It's taking the moments that we've all experienced at Brightwood. For example, numerous students have told teachers that they want to work at the school when they grow up. And, warning, spoilers ahead, at the end of the book, Emilio becomes the principal of Brightwood. Emilio and the Spirit Tunnel can be purchased on Amazon. All proceeds go to a scholarship fund for former Brightwood students who graduate from high school. I just wanted to give back to the community that has given me so much, Delgado said. Brightwood is a beautiful community, and I am grateful to be a part of it. And now we're on to page 3 with a Reminder Press Club-supported article by Sarah Heinonen. Region lacks programs to help trafficking victims. Not every childhood is the same. From the age of 3 until she was 13 years old, Talia, who did not want her last name used for privacy reasons, was trafficked for sex in the Baltimore area. Her trafficker was the one person who was supposed to protect her, her mother. Talia's mother was addicted to narcotics and would trade her daughter for drugs or the money to buy them. I remember smells, sounds, I remember a lot of it, she said. As Talia got older, she would spend as much time as possible at friends' houses. Referring to her mother, she said, she just kind of left me alone. She added, no one stepped in and saved me or anything like that. The trafficking eventually ended because her mother died from an overdose. Talia did not tell anyone about her experience until she was in her 20s. Even then, while she recognized that she was abused, she didn't realize it was human trafficking. A lot of kids don't think of themselves as being trafficked. It's shameful. It's embarrassing. It's a really big stigma, she said, adding that victims think maybe you should have been in that park, or maybe you shouldn't have been online. Talia is now the director of the RFK Community Alliance Human Trafficking Legacy Program in Pittsfield. She works with girls and boys whose experiences run the full spectrum of trafficking. A lot of the kids I work with now, it's somebody they know. In Hampden County, it's more gang-related, Talia said. The internet has increased the prevalence of trafficking, she said, and traffickers often reach out through gaming platforms. Take time to talk to your kids about internet safety, Talia urged parents. I want people to not be embarrassed to say, my kid's talking to an 18-year-old on the internet. RFK Community Alliance offers programs for at-risk youth in several locations from Boston to the Berkshires, but the Pittsfield location is the only site that specifically addresses the needs of formerly trafficked youth. In Western Mass, there's not a ton of services. There are more in the more populated places, Talia said. Margaret Tantillo is the executive director of the Odell Women's Center in Springfield. The agency does not provide direct services, but funds grants and offers space to organizations that address women's needs. We definitely abhor the sex trafficking of women and girls. We do try to connect them with resources, Tantillo said. However, funding for those resources in Western Massachusetts has dwindled. This is unfortunately more and more what we are seeing. We've talked about the cuts, but now we're seeing it firsthand. The YWCA of Western Massachusetts operated a program for people who had been trafficked, but it was unable to continue due to funding lack. While operating, the program helped more than 50 women who had been trafficked for sex, labor, or a combination of the two. Men are also trafficked, with 15% of trafficking victims identifying as men. Some programs, such as those for domestic violence, may offer resources that overlap with those for trafficking. Second chances and not victim blaming is huge, Talia said. She added that one of the most important ways to help a child who is being trafficked is to have one trusted adult. I know it sounds corny, but it helps. These are some of the resources available to trafficked people in the Pioneer Valley. The National Human Trafficking Hotline is 1-888-373-7888. You can text the word HELP or INFO to 233-733. Those are available 24/7. Human Trafficking on hotline.org. The Jewish Family Service of Western Massachusetts is also a helpful resource. The Children's Advocacy Center of Hampshire County, Bay State Family Advocacy Center on Carew Street in Springfield, Safe Passage, 75 Carillon Drive in Northampton at safepass.org online, Salvation Army of Massachusetts on Pearl Street, salvationarmyusa.org. So those are some of the resources that could be of help. And further, also by Sarah Heinonen, EMS Memorial Convoy honors unsung heroes. Sirens could be heard echoing off the buildings of downtown Springfield on June 29th, announcing the arrival of 6 ambulances and emergency medical service vehicles. Crews from American Medical Response Springfield escorted the vehicles from the National EMS Memorial Moving Honors convoy to the steps of City Hall, where they honored their fallen colleagues. Emergency medical service professionals die in the course of their duties every year. Unlike their first responder colleagues in the police and fire fields, however, there is no permanent national memorial for them. The memorial service has been hosting annually for 3 decades, and each year a display dubbed the Tree of Life is built and the names of the previous year's fallen colleagues are added. Since 2020, a convoy of EMS vehicles has journeyed across the country carrying the Tree of Life from city to city and state to state, allowing people to pay tribute. We are so proud to have this convoy come through here, and to all the EMS professionals and their families who stand side by side with them, thank you for what you do day in and day out, Springfield Mayor Dominic Sarno said at the ceremony. As a 34-year paramedic, I know all too well the work and sacrifice that EMS professionals put in and day out to serve their communities. Some of the most meaningful interactions I've ever had with people were in the back of an ambulance, Fire Commissioner B.J. Calvi added. This memorial serves as a great reminder to the dedication and sacrifice that EMS professionals make every day in this country and are often the unsung heroes of public safety. Megan Haverkamp, the Moving Honors crew chief, has been escorting the Tree of Life for 7 years. She said she comes from a first responder family. We go in on someone's worst day, and unfortunately, these people didn't get to come home, she said, referring to those who died. It is an honor to carry the spirit of the fallen. We are fortunate to get to honor them. For Haverkamp, the moments that leave the most impact are when people she meets share memories of their loved ones who died on the job. The establishment of a permanent memorial in Washington, D.C. will require a great deal of funding and the appropriate legislation. Haverkamp was cautiously optimistic that a memorial would become a reality within the next 5 years. Calvi later said that he believed no permanent memorial had been erected because EMS professionals did not have the same organizational structure that fire and police have, such as the National Fraternal Order of Police, the National Association of Chiefs of Police, the National Fire Protection Association, and the National Volunteer Fire Council, which helped garner support for national memorials. Some entities that are advocating for the permanent memorial include the National EMS Memorial Service and Global Medical Response, AMR's parent company, both of which sponsor the Moving Honors. The Moving Honors procession follows a six-week, 10,000-mile journey from Redding, California, to Arlington, Virginia. Along the way, the convoy stops in 32 cities and towns in 24 states. When the procession reaches its destination, the fallen will be honored at the National EMS Memorial Service during the weekend of honor. Each year, a tree of life occupies a place of honor in the procession. The leaves bear the names of the fallen EMS providers. While many died this year in vehicle accidents or medical emergencies, five of the 37 EMS professionals died of illnesses stemming from their response to those in need at the World Trade Center on September 11, 2001. Haverkamp said, "There are a couple who died due to World Trade Center illnesses every year. I think back on the natural and man-made disasters that we have faced here in the city of Springfield, whether it was the devastating EF3 tornado, whether it was that gas explosion downtown, the worldwide COVID-19 pandemic that we went through, EMS professionals, AMR delivering a baby, being on police and fire calls, seeing people at the worst times of their lives. AMR's been a great corporate citizen," Sarno says, "and it's been a great asset here to the city of Springfield." Well, it seems like all the articles today seem to be by Sarah Heinonen, and here's another. On page 4, Sounds of Springfield, Instruments Bring Musical Experience to Park. Tucked into a corner of Tower Square Park are six large-scale harmonic instruments. Far from being labeled Do Not Touch, people are urged to experiment with the massive instruments dubbed the Sounds of Springfield. At the June 30th ribbon cutting for the installation, Springfield Cultural Council Executive Director Karen Finn described the instruments, which include a xylophone and harp, as sound sculptures, and said music is the universal language that unites us all. She said art brings people together. Bringing people together makes our city stronger and more vibrant. State Representative Angelo Pupolo pointed out that projects like Sounds of Springfield do not happen without partnerships like the one between the city, businesses, and the Springfield Cultural Council. He said instruments remind people of childhood. "The arts are at the heart of any city," said State Representative Carlos Gonzalez. He later added, "It gives the little city a big city feel. It embraces the arts, which not only supports local, but spearheads a type of tourism." Springfield Regional Chamber of Commerce President Diana Cisney share a similar sentiment. "This is about joy and gathering." Her office looks out onto the instruments. "The cultural economy is real. Everybody wins when communities invest in the arts. It's also a way to celebrate the diversity in the city." Mayor Dominic Sarno remarked, "Keep it safe and clean and sound," recalling people's skepticism when about 50 murals went up around the city a few years ago. Sarno said none have been defaced. For Vid Mita, owner of Tower Square, the installation reinforces Tower Square Park as a site for cultural expression. "Art is at the center of any culture. We are so happy it is happening in our park," he said. He urged families come down, enjoy nature and the music, and maybe have a drink at the beer garden. And MLK Charter School of Excellence receives state cybersecurity grant. By Sarah Heinonen. A Springfield charter school recently received a helping hand in the everlasting battle against cyber criminals and bad actors. Martin Luther King Jr. Charter School of Excellence received a $35,000 state grant to replace its cybersecurity hardware. The grant was provided through the state's new Community Compact Cabinet Cybersecurity Remediation Grant Program, from the Healy-Driscoll administration. The State Executive Office of Technology Services and Security administered the grants in partnership with the Community Compact Cabinet. The goal of the program is to target cybersecurity vulnerabilities and to strengthen protections against malicious software and hackers. A total of $1 million in funds was awarded to 20 municipalities and school systems. But Martin Luther King Jr. Charter School of Excellence was the only standalone charter school among them. According to the Federal Department of Education, school districts nationwide experience an average of 5 cybersecurity attacks per week. Most attacks take the form of data breaches, which are often achieved through phishing emails or ransomware attacks, which take advantage of outdated software. While the financial cost of a cyber attack is high, legal and insurance expenses, credit monitoring for impacted individuals, and teaching and learning loss, the loss of trust among teachers, families, and students may also have an impact. Technology plays a critical role in how schools educate students, communicate with families, and deliver essential services every day, said State Senator Adam Gomez, who represents the Hamden District, including the Martin Luther King Jr. Charter School of Excellence. As cyber threats continue to evolve, it is critical that our schools have the tools and infrastructure needed to protect sensitive information and maintain safe, reliable operations. Gomez said this investment in the Martin Luther King Jr. Charter School of Excellence will help strengthen cybersecurity protections, support educators and staff, and ensure that students can continue learning without disruption. And to wrap things up, just a tiny note about sports. Pope Francis Prep versus Westford Academy in baseball. The Pope Francis Preparatory School baseball team defeated Westford Academy High School 5-2 on June 4th at Pope Francis Preparatory School in Springfield, Mass. The win came in the round of 16 of the MIAA Division I state playoffs. And that completes the reading of the reminder, Springfield, July 9th, 2026 edition. My name is Maureen. 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
6: Good afternoon, everyone. This is Dolly, and I'm reading today from the Reminder, Hampshire County Edition, dated July 9th, 2026. I hope everyone had a wonderful 4th of July. We're going to start our reading today with Parties in the Park Returns to Northampton by Trent Levakis. The city's free Parties in the Park weekly outdoor DJ series is returning with its 2026 lineup and is set to kick off July 8th, which was yesterday, for another summer of good fun and music in the downtown Northampton. The event is hosted by the Northampton Arts Council and the City of Northampton every Wednesday from July 8th to August 26th. The series will run from 6 p.m. to 9 p.m. at Pulaski Park, featuring a vibrant open-air dance floor celebrating community, music, and the cultural viability of the city's downtown. The 2026 season is set to feature an eclectic rotating cast of premier regional DJs spinning everything from reggae and global beats to classic soul, rare grooves, and disco. Parties in the Park is more than just a dance party. It's a weekly celebration of community and creativity in the heart of our downtown, said Brian Foote, Director of Arts and Culture. We invite everyone to come down early, support your local downtown businesses, grab some dinner, and enjoy the incredible energy under the summer sky. The lineup is set to feature on July 15th, Studebaker Hawk, July 22nd, DJ Trends, July 29th, Appel Beats, August 5th, DJ Donuts, the 12th, Ayasuna with Quills, August 19th, Woolly Bully, and August 26th, Malik Abdul-Rahman. Foote told Reminder Publishing that the goal behind Parties in the Park is to activate the beautiful shared public spaces in downtown Northampton. He added that the event also aims to create an open, accessible, and high-energy entertainment environment where the community can gather and connect with one another while letting loose to some good music and good vibes. By bringing free music and open-air dancing directly into the heart of downtown, we wanted to celebrate the cultural vitality of Northampton while offering an entirely free, multi-generational space for everyone to enjoy, said Foote. Russell Caldwell, a local favorite, will serve as host and bring his well-known infectious energy to the park, Foote said. What makes him such a fantastic host is his innate ability to connect with a crowd, read the physical energy of the space, and keep the vibe universally welcoming, casual, and fun for all ages. He sets the perfect tone for our fantastic rotating cast of regional DJs, said Foote. The high-energy event fits right in with other summer series set downtown throughout the season, like the Salsa in the Park series and Bands on Brewster, an intentional effort from Foote and the city to build on the cultural impact downtown has on the community. Parties in the Park functions as a key pillar in a broader, intentional effort by the Arts Council and the city to keep downtown vibrant and alive almost every night of the week during summer, added Foote. While we have Salsa in the Plaza on Mondays and Bands on Brewster on Thursdays, Wednesdays belong completely to Parties in the Park at Pulaski Park. Our ultimate goal is programming these diverse weekly series ranging from live acoustic bands and Latin dance to cinema and electronic DJ sets, is to ensure that there is always a creative heartbeat downtown. We've seen an incredible impact on overall community morale. These events transform downtown into the city's shared living room, bringing immense joy, boosting foot traffic for local businesses, and giving residents a weekly ritual to look forward to. All performances are weather dependent. In the event of an inclement weather, a cancellation or postponement notice will be posted by 10 a.m. on the day of the event via Instagram and on the City of Northampton's official Facebook and Instagram pages. Parties in the Park is presented by the city through its Economic Development Department with organizational support from Northampton Arts Incorporated and funding in part from the Mass Cultural Council, Greenfield Savings Banks, and Monadnock Community Investments. For more information, visit www.northamptonartscouncil.org or contact the Arts Council office at arts@northamptonma.gov. Our expectations for the summer ahead are sky high. After seeing how much people love coming together in Pulaski Park, we anticipate great crowds and a lot of high energy Wednesday night, said Foote. Beyond just being a dance party, this event brings a vital sense of shared ownership and cultural celebration to Northampton. It proves that public spaces are at their best when filled with art, music, and people. This next article is by Sarah Hananen. Western Mass is lacking programs to help trafficking victims. Not every childhood is the same. From the age of 3 until she was 13 years old, Talia, who did not want her last name used for privacy reasons, was trafficked for sex in the Baltimore area. Her trafficker was the one person who was supposed to protect her, her mother. Talia's mother was addicted to narcotics and would trade her daughter for drugs or the money to buy them. I remember smells, sounds, I remember a lot of it, she said. As Talia got older, she would spend as much time as possible at friends' houses. Referring to her mother, she said, she just kind of left me alone. She added, no one stepped in and saved me or anything like that. The trafficking eventually ended because her mother died from an overdose. Talia did not tell anyone about her experience until she was in her 20s. Even then, while she recognized that she was abused, she didn't realize it was human trafficking. A lot of kids don't think of themselves as being trafficked. It's shameful. It's embarrassing. It's a really big stigma, she said, adding that victims think, maybe you shouldn't have been in the park, or maybe you shouldn't have been online. Talia is now the director of the RFK Community Alliance Human Trafficking Legacy Program in Pittsfield. She works with girls and boys whose experiences run the full spectrum of trafficking. A lot of the kids I work with now, it's somebody they know. In Hampden County, it's more gang-related, Talia said. The internet has increased the prevalence of trafficking. She said the traffickers often reach out through gaming platforms. Take time to talk to your kids about internet safety, Talia urged parents. I want people to not be embarrassed to say, my kid's talking to an 18-year-old on the internet. RFK Community Alliance offers programs for at-risk youth in several locations from Boston to the Berkshires, but the Pittsfield location is the only site that specifically addresses the needs of formerly trafficked youth. In Western Mass, there's not a ton of services. There are more in the more populated places, Talia said. Margaret Tantillo is the executive director of the Odell Women's Center in Springfield. The agency does not provide direct services, but funds grants and offers space to organizations that address women's needs. We definitely abhor the sex trafficking of women and girls. We do try to connect them with resources, Tantillo said. However, funding for those resources in Western Massachusetts has dwindled. This is, unfortunately, more and more what we're seeing. We've talked about the cuts, but now we're seeing it firsthand. The YWCA of Western Massachusetts operated a program for people who had been trafficked, but it was unable to continue due to funding. While operating the program, helped more than 50 women who had been trafficked for sex, labor, or a combination of the two. Men are also trafficked, with 15% of the trafficking victims identifying as men. Some programs, such as those for domestic violence, may offer resources that overlap with those for trafficking. Second chances and not victim blaming is huge, Talia said. She added that one of the most important ways to help a child who is being trafficked is to have one trusted adult. I know it sounds corny, but it helps. The following are some resources available to the trafficked people in the Pioneer Valley. There's a National Human Trafficking Hotline, Jewish Family Services of Western Massachusetts, Children's Advocacy Center of Hampshire County, Bay State Family Advocacy Center, Safe Passage, and the Salvation Army. Moving on, Arts Council announces 15 recipients of Arts Easy Micro Grants by Trent Levakis. The Northampton Arts Council has announced the recipients of its latest round of Arts Easy Micro Grants, including 15 projects that span theater, music, dance, visual arts, and multidisciplinary community collaborations. According to the city, every project will receive a $500 direct grant to support creative work. The micro grants are designed to provide direct, flexible funding to local creators, ensuring that vibrant culture experiences remain accessible to everyone in the Northampton community. From intergenerational storytelling to public street theater and inclusive art-making workshops, this year's grantees reflect the depth and diversity of the local creative economy, according to the city. We're incredibly proud to support these 15 diverse projects, said Director of Arts and Culture Brian Foote. These grants represent a direct investment in the artists, performers, and grassroots organizations that keep Northampton's cultural landscape so uniquely vibrant, dynamic, and inclusive. The Arts Council introduced the microgrant model this year in an effort to decrease barriers to entry for local creators. Foote told Reminder Publishing earlier this year that following last year's grant cycle, the council received feedback from artists who highlighted the importance of the council's endorsement and how it leverages further support and credibility. The feedback motivated the council to find the best ways to connecting local artists with community funding for artists' work. By restructuring the pool into 15 $500 flat rate grants, we aren't just trying to be efficient. We are intentionally breaking down those barriers. We found that our official endorsement and validation as an arts council often carries immense weight, allowing artists to leverage this initial $500 to secure further support and credibility down the line, said Foote. It allows us to spread a wide, equitable safety net and actively invest in the seedlings of our local culture, ensuring funding isn't just concentrated among a few large established organizations. The city has a unique history in community arts funding, as the Northampton Council was the first local cultural council in the state to raise independent funds to offer a second round of community funding every spring. While the council fall council's fall funding relies on state allocations. The Arts Easy Round is entirely locally funded, powered directly by the proceeds from their signature community events like First Night Northampton, the Silver Cord Bowl, and Transformance.

0: This broadcast service is provided by Valley iRadio. The material being read is the copyright property of the publications being read. Access to this program is solely for persons who cannot read the original printed version due to a visual impairment or other disability. By continuing to listen, you confirm that you have such a condition.
1: It also expands opportunities by actively prioritizing accessibility, pushing for projects that happen in accessible spaces, and offer free or discounted admission so that everyone can participate. Awardees of this latest round of funding include Jay Sefton, Trudy Williams, and Michael Walton in theater and performance, Joey Barron, Carolyn Abbey Smith, and Ido Moore in music, Tori Lawrence, Michaela Archambault, and Francesca Barron in dance, Courtney Fapino and Gayla Berry in visual arts, and A.C. Weaver, Kieran Jandu, Kimberly A. Keough, and Diane Procella in multidisciplinary arts and community alliances. The full list, along with information about each artist's projects, are available at northamptonsartscouncil.org. This batch of applicants was incredibly inspiring because of its sheer diversity and deep commitment to community connection. We have everything from site-specific contemporary dance in public libraries with intergenerational creative writing to large-scale public street theater and inclusive printmaking workshops designed specifically for people with intellectual or developmental disabilities, said Foote. What stands out most is how these projects place community dialogue and inclusivity at their center. From an artist's perspective, an opportunity like this goes a long way because it provides upfront, flexible funding right when they need it most, giving them the momentum to bring a vision of life over the next year. For more information about upcoming events, grant cycles, or how to support local public art initiatives, visit northamptonartscouncil.org. For our team, it is incredibly rewarding, said Foote, on what it means to be able to offer these micro-grants. The ecosystem we work to maintain is vital because it sustains the independent, vibrant spirit that defines Northampton. Being able to hand over direct, flexible funding to 15 exceptional creators, knowing that these projects will directly enrich our public spaces, sidewalks, libraries, and stages, is exactly why we do this work. It keeps our cultural landscape dynamic, inclusive, and uniquely our own. Moving on to East Hampton, Arts in the Park concert series to return this summer by Trent Levakis. The Arts in the Park summer concert series will return Friday, July 10, with more summer evenings where the community can gather, enjoy the weather, and take in a variety of music from local performers. All shows will take place from 6:30 to 8 p.m. every Friday until August 21 at Naugatuck Park on Daly Field. This year's lineup will feature, in order of schedule, performances by Hard Knocks, Jimmy Maz, Colony Motel, the Heritage Pops Orchestra, Vaso Worship, Siri of Western Mass, and Solar Eclipse. Organized through the East Hampton Parks and Recreation Department and community partners, all shows are free and family-friendly. Attendees are encouraged to bring their own blanket, chairs, snacks, or a whole picnic when they come to experience the local live music and summer weather. Parks and Recreation Department Director John Mason told Reminder Publishing

0: that the beloved community summer concert series has lasted for more than 3 decades because of its family-friendly environment and for the fact that it's free. To try and provide a community-based free event for families to come out and enjoy some music has always been the intent. And to have a diverse selection of music and try to get as many folks interested in local musicians, as well as spotlighting some of our local talent in the region, Mason said. I think the benefits of our community is certainly that it's free for them to come out. We definitely couldn't do it without the community support and sponsors and donations to help us fund this. It's important that those folks who do support it get recognized because, like I said, we could not fund it ourselves. We love the community to get involved, and they certainly do. Local sponsors of this year's Arts in the Park concert series include the Helping Hand Society, East Hampton Savings Banks, Greenfield Savings Bank, East Hampton Police Association, Whitley Electric, Graham Funeral Home, Cannon Landscape Architect, Cannon Real Estate, Fink and Paris Insurance, Flurry Lumber, Florence Bank, Taylor Real Estate, and Big E's. Mason explained that this year's Art in the Park Summer Concert Series will take place on Daly Field inside Naugatuck Park. To avoid the construction of the new skate park at Millside Park, which has been the home of the concert series for the last 17 years. Before that, the series took place at Pulaski Park. This year, we didn't want to cancel the series because it's an event that gets a couple hundred to 500 to 600 people for a big show. And we have the infrastructure here on Daly Field to provide the concert series, Mason added. I think, once again, we've put together a wide variety of music for folks, and they'll enjoy the show, whether it's their type of music or not. It's showcasing the talent that's out there, which is important. Mason said that every year he and his team of organizers are proud to offer a family-friendly and free community event that also helps bring the spotlight to some local talent. He shared that this year's series will once again accomplish that. The ability to put something on for the community at no cost is really important to us. Our philosophy around here is to try and do as much as we can for the community to reduce cost, at a reduced cost or free, between our Harvest Fest that we have in October, the Rag Shag Arts in the Park, Mason said. Providing these types of events for families to come out and enjoy is our mantra, so we're happy to continue that. This is another article from East Hampton. Lamelda Plume Girl and Home Baker celebrate new music at City Space. 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Doors open at 7:30 p.m. and music begins at 8 p.m. Tickets are available at cityspaceeasthampton.org on a $20 to $30 sliding scale. The concert celebrates the release of Every Day I Weave on the Great Loom, a new recording by Plume Girl and Home Baker. Designed in the spirit of the album itself, the performance will feature selections from its voice and wind sections, along with new music by Lomelder, performed collaboratively by all three artists. Rooted in friendship, trust, and years of creative exchange, the evening highlights the deep connections that have shaped each artist's work. Lomelder, is the long-running songwriting project of Texas-born musician Hannah Reed. Since its beginnings nearly two decades ago, LaMelda has earned acclaim for intimate, emotionally resonant songs that explore connection, vulnerability, and human relationships. Reed's acclaimed releases include Hannah, 2020, M for Empathy, 2019, Thanks, 2017, and 4E in 2016, with a new album expected in 2027. Plume Girl is the experimental music project of singer, dancer, and performer Somaya Samanthan, drawing from Indian classical music and dance traditions alongside ambient folk, experimental pop, and music concrete. Her work explores sound, improvisation, and the emotional landscapes of love, mortality, and spirituality. Her recent releases include The End We Begin, 2023, and Unnameable Glory in 2025. Home Baker is the project of Walter Nichols, whose music reflects the quiet rhythms of everyday life, combining synthesizers, wind instruments, and field recordings. Nicole creates contemplative soundscapes informed by his work operating a sourdough bakery and his fascination with the beauty of ordinary moments. Back to Northampton with an article by Trent Levakis, DC station offering workshop on EVs, electric vehicles. 10 months after opening DC station at 5 Fulton Ave, owner Bruce Voles wants people to know that the EV hub is not only a place for charging, but also education. To accomplish this effort, DC Station will host a free workshop on buying or leasing electric vehicles on July 11th from 1 to 2 p.m. inside the station building. With hundreds of thousands of EVs coming off lease this summer, and as state incentives approach $6,000 in cash, Voles and EV Base Camp team member Greg Goff said that now may be the perfect time to purchase an EV. The EV Base Camp exists inside the station office space and is the hub for workshops, orientations, and other educational opportunities around electric vehicles, according to Goff. What I was hearing from my clients is that there was a need for more information on EVs. When people came to me asking about a different car, they want to get their almost always EV curious. I'd say over 90% of new customers. It doesn't mean they all end up in an electric vehicle, but they want to know about it. The more I learned about how much people wanted to know, the more I learned how much misinformation was out there, Goff explained. He said that many don't realize the full capabilities of EVs after purchasing, and those without an electric vehicle are often in the dark when it comes to the incentives and value from purchasing an electric vehicle. The switch from internal combustion engines to electric vehicles is a financially efficient option, according to Goff. The goal is for the upcoming workshop to help spread education on what's possible in purchasing or financing an EV. The deals now are kind of no-brainers if you can wrap your head around what it's like to live with an electric vehicle day to day. And that's, I think, the other thing. It's really trying to get people's head that this is not just a couple of things you need to learn. It's a lifestyle change going to an electric vehicle. It's a different way of thinking about how you use your transportation, and having workshops where people can just come in and ask questions and not having to search all over, he added. At the upcoming workshop, people will discover the ins and outs of financing and leasing electric vehicles, plus tips on how to save money in the long term and what money is available to install a home charger. While this is a free event, Goff and Bull said they hope to eventually find more partnerships with EV dealers. Just recently, the station hosted a demo day with Rivian Automotive, an American electric vehicle manufacturer, where the dealer showcased and demonstrated some of its offerings to charging station users throughout the day. We're in a neutral place. These cars, we don't own them. I don't care if you buy them or not, but they are here so you can try them out without a salesperson asking when you're going to buy it or asking, what do I need to do to get you to do this today? Having that zero pressure, information only space, I think, is really important for people who are curious about it, Goff said. Bowles added, we want to work with dealers because the goal is to get more EVs on the road. So we developed this dealer partnership program that we are starting to approach dealers about, which we think is beneficial to everybody involved. What we're presenting to them is that we would do the orientation for free. They sell the car, they, the buyer, come here, and Greg spends an hour with them, going through the vehicle, all the apps, charging info, so all the things that's important about your vehicle in the electric vehicle world in general, Greg would go through in that hour. Goff said the workshop will offer up-to-date information in an industry where advancement continues to happen at a rapid pace. We figure that it could save people a lot of frustration because you're basically buying a computer on wheels, and there is stuff to learn to make your life easier if you do it and understand what you're doing, said Bowles. Goff shared that he hopes those interested come out to the workshop on July 11th and are eager to learn about the pros around leasing an EV versus a traditional car. Since it opened, the station, named DC for Direct Current, has offered 10 fast Level 3 charging ports for electric vehicles and has space for two different businesses to open. The space also offers users a place to grab coffee or a meal while waiting for their charge. Currently, a coffee convenience store style business is working on securing one of the spaces, while Bowles is looking for an interested business for the other space. Both spaces in the building for businesses are 1,400 square feet. For more information about filling an application for business space available at DC Station or general information, email info@thedcstation.com. Those interested in attending the workshop can sign up by visiting evbasecamp.com. Bowles said he hopes to see the public take advantage of the event and future education of the offerings from the station. We've started this because we believe in EVs, said Bowles. I think even though it's a slow start and politically things are much different than when we started, all the original issues about climate change and global warming and wanting to be more sustainable, all those factors are still relevant today, even though they don't have the same level of discussion. Electric vehicles are something that people can do to kind of respond to those concerns. We have some time to go into the dining and entertainment section of the reminder. This article out of Hadley. The Porter Phelps Huntington Museum continues its 45th season of Wednesday Folk Traditions on Wednesday, July 15th at 6:30 p.m. with the return of Grammy-nominated ethnomusicologist, experimentalist, and legend in folk music, Tim Erickson. His music ranges from the heartbreaking to the rollicking, weaving a tapestry of shape note hymns, ballads, traditional fiddle and banjo, Balkan love songs, and striking originals. Concerts are held Wednesday evenings at 6:30 p.m. in the museum's sunken garden. Admission is $12, $2 for children 16 and under. Picnickers are welcome on the museum's grounds starting at 5 p.m. The museum and its grounds are a smoke-free site. Tim Erickson's music springs from fierce curiosity and radical exploration and is best known as a pioneer of post-punk American folk song. He received a Ph.D. in ethnomusicology from Wesleyan University in 2015 and has published related work on early New England music in connection with the 19th century abolitionism, apocalyptic religion, technology, and the birth of science fiction. He has crafted his own distinctive hardcore Americana sound that combines thrilling vocals, banjo, fiddle, guitar, and banjo sexto, a Mexican acoustic bass. Using this sound, Erickson has transformed the American folk tradition with his unmatched interpretations of love songs, ballads, shape note gospel, and dance tunes from both New England and Southern Appalachia. His own compositions, dubbed Strange and Original Works by Net Rhythms UK, have been featured in numerous films, including the 2004 Oscar-winning film Cold Mountain, directed by Anthony Minghella. Erickson has worked with legendary producers such as T-Bone Burnett, Joe Boyd, and Steve Albini, and several of his songs have been covered by folk innovators such as Alison Krauss and Joan Baez. He is the only musician to have performed with both Kurt Cobain and Doc Watson. Along with his extensive performance career, Erickson is a prolific educator. He has taught multiple courses on songwriting and music history at Dartmouth College, Amherst College, Smith College, and others. He regularly appears at festivals, museums, art centers, and universities all over America and across Europe to teach workshops on American music history, shape note harmony, and ballad singing, and instrumental accompaniment. Nicole Kidman, Elvis Costello, and Sting are among his previous students. Erickson is also the founder of the world's largest sacred harp singing convention in Northampton, the Western Massachusetts Sacred Harp Convention. Above all, Erickson's work is in both performance and education is an investigation into the human experience and an unapologetic expression of its truths. Wednesday Folk Traditions continues on July 22nd with Whisper in the Midzone, featuring Jim Mattis, Bob Markey, and Michael Mushabek, a master Lebanese percussionist who blend the sonic traditions from their diverse trainings to create a musical midzone. Jose Gonzalez and Bianda Criolla will close the series on July 29th. The Port of Phelps Huntington Museum sits on ancestral Naugatuck lands. The house was built in 1752 by Moses and Elizabeth Porter and was central to the 600-acre farmstead known as 40 Acres. Today, the 114-acre property is 40 Acres and its skirts, a National Register of Historic Places district that include the PPH Museum and its homestead in neighboring Phelps Farm, surrounded by protected farmland, forest, and river frontage. The museum contains a collection of the belongings of seven generations of one extended Hadley family, the portraits and activities of family members, enslaved people, artisans, household servants, and farm laborers who made 40 Acres an important social and commercial link in local, regional, and national cultural and economic networks. The Port of Phelps Huntington Family Papers, one of the largest collections of family papers in the country, are now housed at Special Collections and University Archives at the University of Massachusetts Amherst. The Port of Phelps Huntington Museum is located at 130 River Drive, Hadley, just 2 miles north of the junction of Routes 9 and 47 North in Hadley. And this next article is by Sarah Hananen. Panel discussion to follow autobiographical play about clergy abuse. This July, East Hampton resident Jay Sefton will stage a production of his one-person show, Unreconciled, at the Academy of Music in Northampton. The play about the sexual abuse Sefton experienced as a child at the hands of a priest will be followed by a panel discussion with renowned author, researcher, and educator in the field of trauma treatment, Bessel van der Kolk. It was really born out of political things that happened in 2021, Sefton explained. Several times before then, the state legislature in Pennsylvania, where Sefton is from, had considered a constitutional amendment creating a 2-year look-back window in the statute of limitations for adults who had experienced child sexual abuse. Sefton said that in 2021, the amendment was as close as it had ever been to being passed. I really thought it was going to happen this time, Sefton said. When it didn't, I didn't know what else to do. I was filled with rage. Sefton started writing about his experiences. It began almost as a thought experiment, akin to one writing a letter that they never mean to send to someone who wronged them. I was in that mindset. I don't have to perform it, he said, explaining, he told himself. There's a chance nothing will happen with this. When the opportunity arose to workshop the play at the Chester Theater Company, Sefton said he experienced hesitation. It would not be the last time. At each level of the play's production, when it was first staged, when he performed it at a bar down the street from where the abuse happened in Philadelphia, he encountered another moment of hesitation. It's rather hard to get people to come see a one-person show about clergy abuse, surprisingly, Sefton said with a chuckle. I thought no one would want to see it, but he pushed forward. Unexpectedly, he said, I started to not become mine. At the discussion, he holds after each performance, people began voicing their own experiences of abuse, some for the first time. After the production he staged on Cape Cod, a psychologist who was friends with Van der Kolk approached him. Van der Kolk is the author of a 2014 book, The Body Keeps the Score, Brain, Mind, and Body in the Healing of Trauma, a popular book about how trauma reshapes the body and brain. The author lives in the Berkshires, and after meeting with Sefton, agreed to join him for the discussion panel after the July 25 show. Sefton said he no longer feels hesitant about the play. What was born in rage has become a joy, he said. I enjoy performing it. The play doesn't feel like I'm screaming into the void anymore. It feels more profound than anything else I've done on stage. Reflecting on what he wants people to take away from Unreconciled, Sefton said he wants them to have a full theatrical experience filled with a wide array of emotion. I would like survivors to feel heard and seen, if that's possible, he said. Sefton also wants people to be moved to urge their legislators to support legal mechanisms that provide an opportunity for adult survivors of child sex abuse to have their day in court. In the Massachusetts House of Representatives, Bill H-1829 would eliminate the statute of limitation in civil child sexual abuse cases. Current law provides a limit of 35 years to bring a civil suit for child abuse, or within 7 years of the time the victim discovered or reasonably should have discovered that an emotional or psychological injury or condition was caused. Sefton said that in the case of clergy abuse, the Catholic Church lobbies legislators to protect their institutions. Sefton said, it's not good for survivors. It's not good for communities. Having performed the play at venues around Western Massachusetts, Sefton said the Academy of Music will likely be the last time the play will run in the area. Sefton said he is going to perform in England and Ireland in the fall. After that, the play will run off Broadway. We have one more article out of Hadley. Community Action Pioneer Valley opens new WIC office in Hadley Crossing. Community Action Pioneer Valley opened a new office of the Women, Infants, and Children Nutrition Program at Four Bay Road in Hadley. A formal opening and ribbon cutting is planned for early September. Frances Hall, Director of Community Services at Community Action Pioneer Valley, says the new site boasts a few advantages over previous sites, including location and expanded office space to serve an increased number of participants. We're right on the fare-free B43 bus line, and there's plenty of free parking, she notes. This will make a big difference to people who may have faced challenges with the transportation to Community Action WIC sites in the past. Community Action's WIC has been a cornerstone of healthy starts for families in our region for decades, and this new Hadley location improves access for families across Hampshire County, shared Lev Ben-Azara, Executive Director of the Community Action Pioneer Valley. We look forward to welcoming families through these doors where we can partner to improve each child's health and each family's well-being and economic stability through all that WIC offers, and by connecting them to other community action programs like high-quality early childhood education and care, job training, and fuel assistance. WIC is a supplemental nutrition program for people who are pregnant or have children under 5 years old. Participants are given a WIC EBT card that can be used at many local grocery stores on specific items such as milk, cheese, and yogurt, whole grains such as bread, oatmeal, and quinoa, fresh fruits and vegetables, and more. WIC provides breastfeeding support from the first prenatal visit forward and offers additional support when needed. Families participating in WIC meet regularly with WIC staff and a nutritionalist to check their children's growth and development, ask questions, and get nutrition information. WIC staff also connect families with many other helpful resources. WIC is much more than a food benefit program, says Valerie O'Connell, WIC program director. It helps families stretch their food budget by providing access to healthy foods, trusted nutrition information, personalized support, and valuable community resources that help children get a healthy start in life. 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And that brings us to the end of today's reading of the Reminder, Hampshire County Edition. This is Dolly, and I hope you have a wonderful rest of your week.
1: Hello, listeners. This is Jeff at the Valley Eye Radio. And today I'm going to read you an article by Elizabeth Bernstein from the Wall Street Journal, which is published in the March and April 2023 edition of Reader's Digest, titled The Healing Power of Water. It's not just our bodies that need the element of life, it's our minds too. On a dusty August day in 2020, Wallace J. Nichols hiked into the California Valley where he lived for more than 20 years to find his family's home and all their possessions destroyed by the wildfire. Stunned, Nichols searched the debris. He walked the entire property. Then he did the only helpful thing he could think of to do. He went down to the nearby creek, stripped off his clothes, and submerged himself. Nichols, who's a marine scientist, was seeking the healing power of water. It has been a rough few years. Many of us are finding ourselves exhausted, burned out, struggling to build balance back into our lives. We need to recharge. Water can help. Neuroscientists say that spending time near oceans, lakes, rivers, and other blue spaces can provide a range of benefits, including reducing anxiety, easing mental fatigue, and rejuvenating us. Participating in water activities such as swimming or surfing can help us enter a flow state where we become fully immersed in what we're doing. This calms the mind, which is often absorbed by rumination and worry, says Ricardo Gil da Costa, a neuroscientist and chief executive of the neurotechnology company Neuroverse, who studied how water affects our brains. Bodies of water also can produce a glorious sense of awe, the emotional response to something vast that expands and challenges how we see the world. Awe can decrease stress and help us put things into perspective. Water naturally relaxes us and helps focus our thoughts by taking away all the noise, says Nichols, whose work centers on how blue spaces affect our well-being. All we have to do is show up. Water has special properties that may boost nature's positive impact, environmental psychologists say. When you are near water, there's often less visual and auditory information to process. Your mind can rest. The sound of water, typically steady and soft, soothes us. Its smell can provoke positive memories and associations. When we're floating in water, our bodies can rest too in a way we never can on land. Most important, water is dynamic. It moves rhythmically, producing a play of light, color, and sound that is mesmerizing. It holds our attention, but not in an overly demanding way. Researchers call this soft fascination. It gives our brains a break from the intense, focused, cognitively depleting attention that much of daily life requires. Water helps your mind wander in a positive way, says Mark Berman, director of the Environmental Neuroscience Laboratory at the University of Chicago. This is why it's so restorative. Here's some advice on how to harness the healing power of water. Remember that all water counts. You likely have some close by, even if it's just a creek alongside the road. Start there. Then branch out to water you can visit on the weekend or a vacation. Urban water counts. Rivers, canals, and fountains. So does domestic water, in pools, bathtubs, even sprinklers. Pay attention to the sound play of light and movement, says Nichols, author of Blue Mind, which explores how water makes us happier and healthier. If you can't get to actual water, then paintings, photographs, videos, and movies can produce some of the same benefits, he says. If you want to boost the positive effect, choose locations that represent positive memories for you. Even virtual reality helps. In research studies, computer-generated virtual reality water scenes boosted participants' moods, likely because they got to interact with the virtual environment. Go often. A little bit makes a big difference. A 2019 study found that it takes at least 2 hours a week in nature to improve our well-being, although that time can be broken into smaller stretches. A more recent, yet-to-be-published study found that spending a similar amount of time near water has the same benefits, says Matthew White, an environmental psychologist at the University of Vienna, who studies the health benefits of water environments and was head researcher in both studies. Scientists also have found that people who peered into aquariums had lower heart rates and better moods after just 15 minutes. Try a water sport and get good at it. This will help you experience a flow state where time and your worries will fall away as you become fully engaged in what you're doing, says Gil DaCosta. When you become proficient at an activity, your brain changes. It forms new neural pathways, which become faster and stronger. This makes it even easier in the future to enter a state of flow while doing the same activity. Listen. It is no coincidence that many of the most popular soundscapes on the Calm app, such as Rain on Leaves, involve water. One of the most calming properties of water is its sound, White says. In a recent study, he and colleagues found that the water sounds people find most restorative are rain in rainforests, waves lapping on a beach, and a babbling brook. When the researchers added biotic sounds from living beings to the water sounds, people liked them even more. Make an audio recording of your favorite water. It'll trigger happy memories. You can spend time on the water anywhere, anytime, in your mind. Visualize the sun sparkling on its surface or the sound of its waves splashing against the shore. And when the water you imagine is water you've enjoyed in real life, the positive effect will be even stronger, Nichols says. When Nichols surfaced for air after submerging himself in the creek behind the ruins of his still smoldering home, he sobbed. Then he floated on his back until he felt calm. Since then, he has gone into the creek each day. It's like a daily reset, he says. I don't even know how I'd have gotten through all my feelings without it. Okay, this is Jeff signing off. And once again, stay safe, stay healthy, stay calm, experience some water. We'll see you again next time. Bye now.
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0: All right, here we go. Time now to begin the Friday edition of the Wall Street Journal on the Talking Information Center for this, the 10th of July, 2026. And with today's Wall Street Journal, we say hello to Steve.
1: Thank you, John Shea, and hello, everyone. And I think we'll start the reading today with a quick review of market activity yesterday on Wall Street. Chip stocks help ease markets' war fears. Shares of Sandisk, Micron Technology, and Western Digital lead sector higher. This article is by Hannah Aaron Lang. Wall Street's latest war jitters didn't last long. Oil prices dropped and the S&P 500 closed near a record after President Trump signaled that Iran was open to ending the tit-for-tat fighting that erupted between the two countries this week. Shares of smaller companies and financial firms jumped, as did several of the market's most crowded artificial intelligence plays. It's really just an expansion of the playbook we've seen. The market doesn't really sweat too hard if there's a setback in the Persian Gulf, said Steve Sosnick, chief strategist at Interactive Brokers. Those stock slides have been basically treated like a buying opportunity for the past few months, he said. It was a marked shift from the gloomier vibes of Wednesday's trading, which followed a remark from President Trump that his ceasefire deal with Iran was over. Here we go again, one team of analysts wrote, as equity indexes dropped and bond yields climbed. Investors grappled with a fresh bout of concerns that renewed fighting would snarl oil markets and complicate the Fed's inflation fight. But on Thursday, the peace trade prevailed. The Nasdaq composite rose 1.3%, while the Dow Jones Industrials moved 0.3% higher. The S&P 500 advanced 0.8% to close within 1% of a new all-time high. Yields in the 10-year treasuries declined, snapping a seven-day streak of gains. Leading the way higher for stocks was a familiar set of winners. Shares of semiconductor and memory companies like SanDisk, Micron, and Western Digital. Micron shares climbed 4.5% after the chipmaker announced it would invest $250 billion in improving U.S. semiconductor manufacturing, a move driven by surging demand for memory in the AI era. Similar stocks such as ON Semiconductor, Marvell Technology, and Advanced Micro Devices were also among the S&P 500's biggest gainers. Chip stocks and other AI hardware providers got an additional boost ahead of the highly anticipated U.S. listing for SK Hynix, a Korean chipmaker, on Friday. For much of 2026, markets have been periodically rattled by escalating tensions in the Middle East and concerns that a prolonged threat to global oil exports would raise fuel costs and derail the global economy. Stocks tumbled in the weeks after the conflict broke out, and traders lifted their interest rate forecast as inflation accelerated. But soon enough, stock traders learned to live with those worries and eventually look right past them, while the U.S. economy chugged along and a new leg of the AI rally took the spotlight. Nowadays, some investors say, the impulse appears to be to get back to regular programming as quickly as possible. It's pretty amazing how quickly the market seems to discount some of these moves, said J.P. Powers, chief investment officer at RWA Wealth Partners. I don't think anyone believes the administration has the willingness to see this through. Lagging far behind other tech shares on Thursday were some members of the Magnificent Seven, including NVIDIA, Alphabet, and Microsoft. Those hyperscalers have underperformed as investors start to wonder whether the profit-boosting power of the AI revolution will take longer to materialize than initially expected. Instead, a new set of tech darlings has emerged. Power said, investors are piling into the hardware providers supplying the AI build-out rather than the mega-cap companies shelling out billions to execute it. And I think we'll move now into the U.S. news section of today's Wall Street Journal. There's a couple of articles there. Hope you find interesting. Home sale season ends on sour note, article by Nicholas G. Miller. Home sales declined in June, ending the housing market spring season on a bad note as buyers grappled with high mortgage rates and record home prices. Sales of existing homes slid 2.4% in June over the previous month to a seasonally adjusted annual rate of 4.09 million, the National Association of Realtors said Thursday. Economists surveyed by the Wall Street Journal had forecast an increase of 0.7%. The June decline marked a turnaround from an unexpectedly strong increase in May. Economists have dimmed their expectations for the housing market in 2026, largely due to the war in Iran, which has boosted inflation and mortgage rates. Realtor.com now expects existing home sales to reach 4.10 million for the year, down from the 4.13 million projected last December, but still up over 1% versus 2025. The national median existing home price in June rose to $440,600, a 1.8% increase from a year earlier, NAR said. The back and forth in monthly home sales activity, driven by mild fluctuations in mortgage rates, shows how sensitive home buyers are to affordability conditions, said Lawrence Yun, NAR's chief economist. The housing market has been mired in a years-long slump, with the rise in mortgage rates in 2022 putting an end to a pandemic-era buying spree. Mortgage rates briefly fell below 6% at the beginning of 2026, sparking hope for a housing resurgence. But after the war in Iran began, rates surged and have remained volatile since. Last week, 30-year fixed mortgage rates averaged 6.43%, according to Freddie Mac. Many homebuyers locked into low rates from years ago have opted to stay put to maintain their rates, which has weighed on available inventory. This has contributed to rising prices, making it harder for would-be first-time homebuyers to crack into the market. Weak sentiment among Americans about the economy has also weighed on their willingness to undertake large purchases. Despite June's decline, there are signs of improvement since last year. June sales were 2.8% higher than a year ago, for example. Inventory has improved, and NAR noted that wage gains are rising faster than home prices. Pent-up demand has also helped some, even while mortgage rates remain elevated. Still, it remains a challenging market for many renters who would like to become homeowners. Jason DeLeon and his wife, currently renting in Jersey City, New Jersey, have been looking for their first house for about 3 years, but haven't found something they like in their budget. You're walking into a $6,000 a month mortgage, plus whatever cost you're going to need to spend on top of it to bring the house up to whatever you want it to be, he said. Rent is cheaper. It doesn't make sense for me to buy it. Plus, DeLeon, who works in banking, is somewhat concerned about the job market. Even though I have stable employment, I do worry about it going forward. The DeLeons expect to continue looking for homes cautiously over the coming months. We're ready to move when the right opportunity is there. So for the next year and change, we'll be looking, he said. I'm not in a rush to make the largest financial decision in both of our lives. News Corp, owner of the journal, operates Realtor.com under license from NAR. There's one additional article in the U.S. news section that I'll move to next. Fed names leaders of Warsh's task force. Ex-Walmart CEO Doug McMillon is among the group of external advisors. Article by Matt Grossman and Nick Tamarios. Federal Reserve Chairman Kevin Warsh named more than a dozen external advisors to lead five task forces that will re-examine how the central bank operates, drawing mainly on academics, former central bankers, and business executives. Among the advisors, Greg Mankiw, a former top advisor in the George W. Bush administration, Nobel laureate Thomas Sargent, and Doug McMillon, former CEO of Walmart. There are also some wild cards, including conservative venture capitalist Mark Andreessen and two other movers and shakers from the tech world who will serve on a task force on employment. The task force's first announced by Warsh during his debut press conference last month, are the leading edge of an overhaul Warsh has pledged for the central bank. He has said his priorities include reducing the Fed's presence in financial markets, pulling back on guidance about future policy moves, and rethinking how the Fed uses statistics to understand the economy. The task force will focus on productivity, public communications, the central bank's asset portfolio, the drivers of inflation, and the quality of economic data used to guide policy decisions. Each will be led by three outside advisors. They will carefully consider whether policymakers' means and methods, analytical tools, and policy approaches can be improved upon, Warsh said in a statement. The task forces are the machinery of an ambitious bet by Warsh that he can persuade the Fed to unwind much of how it has operated since the 2008 financial crisis. Their power is only advisory. They report findings to the policy-setting Federal Open Market Committee, which is under no obligation to act on them. How far the effort goes to reshape the institution rather than produce a shelf of well-argued reports will depend on whether WASH can bring along the Fed's governors, regional bank presidents, and career staff, some of whom built practices he wants to retire. A few of the task force members come from outside the expert class that has long driven Washington policy-making conversations, except for the panel on jobs and the workforce. That group will be led by Andreessen, an outspoken supporter of the second Trump administration. Chad Jones, a Stanford professor who has worked with AI powerhouse Anthropic. And a Microsoft executive, Asha Sharma, who leads the Xbox video game division. WASH has already made communications a focus for his agenda. The communications task force will be led by Peter Fisher, a former Treasury and New York Fed official. Arminio Faga, a former head of Brazil's central bank, and Mervyn King, who ran the Bank of England for a decade. Harvard's Karen Dinan, former Fed Governor Jeremy Stein, and former Indian Central Bank head Raghuram Rajam will work on how the Fed should manage its multi-trillion dollar bond holdings. Mankiw, Sargent, and William White, a former advisor at the Bank for International Settlements, will revisit how the Fed understands and responds to inflation. The Fed conducted a framework overhaul in 2020 when it adopted a strategy meant to fix the opposite problem, inflation that had run stubbornly below 2% for most of a decade. The Fed agreed to accept periods of slightly higher inflation to compensate for past shortfalls. The framework almost immediately was cast aside when inflation subsequently surged to a four-decade high following the economic boom after the pandemic in 2021. The Fed formally scrapped the framework last year. WASH wants a new inflation framework built for the current environment. The last task force to be led by McMillan, the former Walmart executive, and economists Raj Chetty and Kevin Murphy will review how the Fed calibrates its read on economic activity in the first place. And I think we'll go to the business news section of today's Wall Street Journal next. There's a couple articles there. Data hub boom lifts air freight demand. Companies fly in server racks and chips as they race to meet appetite for AI. Article by Liz Young. Bulky server racks and wafer-thin semiconductors needed for the artificial intelligence build-out are taking up space in cargo planes once occupied by packages of low-price apparel and knickknacks. Companies are paying a premium to fly in supplies from Asia rather than wait for slower, cheaper ocean transport to fuel the rapid pace of data center construction across the U.S. The demand is pushing up air freight volumes when higher U.S. tariffs are eating into the market for cheap e-commerce packages that flooded freight networks over the past several years. The air freight market seems to be defying gravity, said Niall Van De Woe, chief air freight officer at logistics analytics firm Zenetta. The biggest growth driver at the moment is everything related to AI. Air cargo volumes from Asia to North America rose nearly 20% in May from the previous year, according to the International Air Transport Association. Global volumes increased 6% overall. U.S. imports of goods grew to $317 billion in May, up 15% from a year earlier as the country brought in more goods related to the AI buildout, such as semiconductors and computer accessories, according to the Commerce Department. The key driver is the race to bring new computing capacity online, said Roche Hama, global head of cloud infrastructure and semiconductor strategy at freight forward CUNY and Nagel International. Rates are up during what is typically a slow season for air freight because of the increased demand and higher jet fuel prices due to the war in Iran. The average spot rate for air cargo transport from the Asia-Pacific region to North America climbed 36% year-over-year in June, according to Zenetta. We continue to see elevated rates out of Asia driven by sustained demand for technology-related shipments, said Amanda Rasmussen, chief commercial officer at DHL Global Forwarding, part of DHL Group. Logistic operators beyond air freight providers have benefited from the race to set up infrastructure to power AI tools. Warehousing and third-party logistics providers, including DHL, are working with the world's biggest cloud service companies, known as hyperscalers, as well as equipment makers and other suppliers. Shipments of needed components have helped boost spot rates for flatbed trucks coming out of a years-long freight downturn. For air carriers, the demand to ship data center-related goods marks a significant shift. In 2023 and 2024, planes bought millions of packages of bargain-priced merchandise into the U.S. from e-commerce sellers such as Shein and Temu. These merchants were among companies that had, for years, used a U.S. trade provision known as de minimis to ship orders of $800 or less directly to American consumers from overseas duty-free. And let's move into the business and finance section. There's several articles in there I think we'll get to. U.S. oil supply is dangerously low. Situation

0: 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The material being read is the copyright property of the publications being read. Access to this program is solely for persons who cannot read the original printed version due to a visual impairment or other disability. By continuing to listen, you confirm that you have such a condition.
1: Realized later this year as we get to the minimum operating levels, said Andy LaPau, president of LaPau Oil Associates in Houston. The only way to get prices back in balance is to have prices go up, such that you would have demand destruction. Once the shelf is bare, there's no way to turn, he said. Energy executives and analysts aren't yet predicting a repeat of the oil shock that sent prices above $100 a barrel this spring. But they say another closure of the Hormuz, through which 20% of the world's petroleum typically passes, could threaten America's energy security. If the U.S. is forced to further draw down its stockpiles, that would potentially limit its ability to respond to new oil disruptions on the world stage or natural disasters, such as hurricanes that can damage fuel supply chains. It could also push fuel prices up again to a level that causes consumers and other buyers to pull back. On Thursday, the front month NYMEX crude for August delivery lost $1.44 or 2% to $72.08 a barrel. U.S. oil is up 3.7% this month and up 25% year-to-date. The U.S. and other countries are expected to take months or even years to replenish their stockpiles. One of the short-term challenges to refilling the coffers is the transit time for ocean-faring vessels to sail from the Middle East to customers around the world. Two factors working in the U.S.'s favor: crude prices that have fallen more than 30% from their April highs, and an unexpected shift in global energy flows. China and other big buyers are for now proceeding without using as much oil, freeing up supplies on the open market. The U.S. has slowed releases of oil from its strategic petroleum reserve as the per-barrel price of U.S. crude at the settlement on Thursday inventories have declined and prices have tumbled. The Energy Department awarded only about 500,000 barrels of the 40 million it had authorized for the most recent release. That decision has helped to slow the pace of U.S. crude exports, which soared to records in April after Trump declared America's energy market open for business. South Korea, the Netherlands, Taiwan, and other countries turned to the U.S. for barrels they couldn't get from the Middle East. Exports are likely to end July below 4 million barrels a day, a level last seen in February, before the start of the conflict, according to market intelligence firm Kipler. But the supply crunch hasn't yet eased in the market for petroleum products such as diesel and gasoline. U.S. exports of those fuels are still hovering near record levels, while American refineries run full tilt to replace supplies in Asia, Europe, and Latin America, Kipler data show. On the Gulf Coast, the central hub of U.S. oil refining and fuel exports, stockpiles of gasoline are 7.2 million barrels lower than normal for this time of year and well below the five-year average, according to energy data and analytics provider Opus, a Dow Jones company. We started the year well above that five-year band, said Denton Shingruma, chief oil analyst at Opus. That partially explains why gasoline remains strong despite the fact there's plenty of crude oil that appears to be available in the open market. The national average for a gallon of regular gasoline was $3.85 Thursday, up from $2.98 at the start of the conflict. Although jet fuel supplies are stabilizing, American diesel inventories are at the lowest level since the early 2000s. Exports are poised to climb to near record levels in July, according to Kepler, partly thanks to increased appetite from Brazil. Fuel markets are currently tighter than oil markets because China and other countries around the world have cut back on refining. China this week said it would lift a ban on product exports, meaning its refineries will soon ramp up production. The pinch has been further heightened by Ukraine's drone strikes on Russian refineries, which have taken out a substantial portion of the country's capacity to make fuel and export it. Russia banned diesel exports on Wednesday to keep domestic supplies from sinking further. It also recently imported some fuel supplies from India, one of Russia's biggest oil buyers, in a rare move that underscores the

0: tightness in the products market. Brazil had also been a big buyer of its diesel. The issue isn't the crude market. The issue is the products market, and it's finally showing itself here, said Matt Smith, an analyst at Kepler. We've lost, over the past 4 months, 10 million barrels a day out of the Middle East, and yet we're at $70 a barrel. The reason is largely offsetting that loss of oil production has been a pullback in refinery runs. And we're going to stay in the business and finance section. Netflix struggles to keep viewers hooked. Article by Jessica Tunkel and Ben Fritz. Top Netflix executives who gathered the annual business review this spring had a lot to be cheerful about. Profits were rising, customer defections remained an industry low, and it had hit franchises including Bridgerton and Stranger Things. But one metric was pointing in the wrong direction. Subscriber engagement was showing signs of decline, according to attendees. At the time, it was a small part of a conversation about the company's goals, but it has since become a frequent topic of discussion at meetings, people familiar with the matter said. Engagement, which measures how long people spend watching content and how frequently they finish a movie or series, is the holy grail in modern Hollywood. It signals that customers are satisfied and less likely to cancel their subscriptions. While Netflix remains the industry leader among subscription streaming services, shares are down more than 40% over the past 12 months. In April, the company reported disappointing guidance for the second quarter, including lower operating margins year over year. Its share of TV viewership fell to 7.8% in April, according to Nielsen, the lowest level since May 2025. To bolster engagement, executives of the company have recently discussed adding live channels that would continuously stream certain programs or shows and films from a certain genre, according to people familiar with the matter. The company has also explored bundling other subscription-based streaming services, including NBC Universal's Peacock, into its offering. It would sell those subscriptions through its main app as rivals such as Amazon and Apple have long done, some of the people said. Netflix discussions about adding TV channels and potentially streaming bundles, which would appear like tiles on the streamer's homepage, show how the company is willing to pivot from its roots. For years, Netflix co-founder Reed Hastings preached the importance of focus and simplicity to succeed. But Netflix now faces increasing competition from the likes of Disney, HBO Max, and YouTube. Free ad-supported streaming services such as Fox Corp's Tubi and the Roku channel, which include linear channels and are known for more casual viewing than Netflix, are gaining viewership fast. Fox and the Wall Street Journal's parent company, News Corp, share common ownership. In response, Netflix has made changes. Hastings once eschewed, such as adding an ad-based tier to the service. The media landscape is shifting quickly. Last month, Fox said it was paying around $25 billion to buy Roku, one of the biggest providers of streaming platforms for connected TVs. The combination will better compete with streaming services such as Netflix for ad dollars. And NBC owner Comcast said it was splitting up its media and connectivity business to give each company more flexibility to grow. Then there's Paramount, the home of CBS and Paramount Plus, which is working to close a $81 billion deal to buy Warner Brothers Discovery, the owner of CNN and HBO Max. Netflix stocks started to drop when news leaked last year that it was exploring a bid to buy Warner Studio and streaming services. The company, which had long shied away from big acquisitions, ultimately lost that deal, and its stock has continued to decline. The bid for Warner highlighted for investors that Netflix is concerned about growth, said Uday Sharevu, a portfolio manager and analyst at Harding Loevner, which invests in Netflix. That got investors starting to think, are we missing something, he said. Continuing on the business and finance section, Boeing Jet nears key milestone of FAA. Article by Andrew Tangel and Drew Fitzgerald. Federal regulators are expected to certify Boeing's second-to-last version of its 737 later this month, marking a significant, albeit belated, milestone for the plane maker. The 737 MAX 7 is on track to gain approval in the latter weeks of July, assuming that there are no late snags, people familiar with the matter said. Airlines need the jet model to be certified before it can carry passengers. The jet is the smallest of the single-aisle MAX models. The 737, the first version of which debuted in the 1960s, remains Boeing's best-selling aircraft. The Federal Aviation Administration's approval would be a milestone for Boeing, which has spent years under regulatory scrutiny after two fatal crashes of a larger version of the plane and a mid-air door plug blowout. The FAA is also expected to soon give Boeing back the authority to perform final safety sign-offs of newly produced 737s, according to people familiar with the matter. The FAA revoked that privilege in 2019 after the crashes. Last year, the agency allowed Boeing to resume issuing some airworthiness certificates for the jets. An FAA spokeswoman said safety approvals will dictate the timing of the MAX 7 certification. A Boeing spokesman referred to its chief executive's recent comments about the jet maker's recent progress with regulators. Boeing has been working to ramp up production to meet brisk customer demand for new passenger jets. The company this week opened a new 737 MAX production line in Everett, Washington, at a site that previously produced other jet models, but had been idle. CEO Kelly Ortberg said this year that certification programs for both future MAX models were in their final stages and would be done by the end of 2026. There is clearly light at the end of the tunnel here, Ortberg said at a May investor conference. The MAX 7's approval will be a long-awaited boost for one of Boeing's biggest customers, Southwest Airlines. The Dallas-based carrier only flies 737. Also in the business and finance section, Africa's richest man reaps big win from Iran war, article by Alexander Wexler. There is a surprise winner from the Iran war, Africa's richest man. Nigerian industrialist Aliko Dangote went through hell building a $20 billion oil refinery that was plagued by a decade of delays and cost overruns that doubled the tab for this project. Now, the commodities tycoon is reaping the benefits. The huge refinery reached full capacity in February, just in time to supply the world with diesel, jet fuel, and gasoline that doesn't need to pass through the Strait of Hormuz. Surging demand for refined petroleum products has boosted Dangote's wealth by some $4.86 billion since the start of the year, according to the Bloomberg Billionaires Index, bringing his net worth to around $34.8 billion. Dangote's repeated bets on the rise of Africa's middle class, from cement to sugar to salt, have helped the 69-year-old become the world's 65th wealthiest person. The refinery's output of gasoline, diesel, and jet fuel have all risen more than 70% this year. Dangote is a big winner in the middle East conflict, said David Omonjumolo, Africa's economist at Capital Economics. It's just really great timing that it's up and running now. To further cash in, Dangote plans to retake the refinery public on the Nigerian Stock Exchange this year, seeking a valuation of at least $50 billion, and eventually pursue a secondary listing, most likely in New York, according to Deva Kumar, VG Edwin Group, Vice President at Dangote Industries. Dangote is also set to invest $28 billion or so in expanding the refinery outside of Lagos, in building another facility in Kenya, Edwin said. The move shows how the huge energy shock stemming from the Iran war is benefiting suppliers unaffected by the disruption in the Middle East. Rising demand for Nigeria's crude and refined products has boosted the country's wider economy, supporting its currency and limiting rising gasoline prices. The conflict has been a particular boon for Dangote, whose refinery is by far the largest in Africa. The billionaire built a sprawling facility to address an issue that has long vexed Nigeria. The West African nation is a major oil producer, but exports almost all its crude to be refined abroad. It means that despite its rich natural resources, the country is reliant on costly fuel imports. To fix that, Dangote returned to the playbook that earned him his fortune. He was Nigeria's largest sugar importer before he went into manufacturing in the 1990s. turning the country into an exporter. He then repeated the feat with cement. The Dangote Petroleum Refinery began producing in 2024, and the business now has been turbocharged by the war. Demand for its products have surged from across sub-Saharan Africa this year, while jet fuel exports to Europe have increased, Edwin said. The Dangote Refinery has been the world's largest exporter of jet fuel since April, according to S&P Global Energy Commodities at Sea, supported by higher production runs at the facility. To meet booming demand, Dangote now plans to double the refinery's capacity to 1.4 million barrels a day by 2028, an expansion that Edwin expects to cost about $13 billion. Dangote is also working on building another refinery in Lamu, a pristine archipelago off the coast of Kenya. The Lamu project, which includes the construction of a port, is expected to take about 3 years and cost about $15 billion, Edwin said. The company has selected a site and is ready to start design work, he added. One major challenge for Dangote is securing enough local oil to feed the huge refinery. Nigeria's state oil company, NNPC, hasn't been able to deliver even close to what Dangote requires. That is because the government needs to sell crude to overseas buyers to service oil-backed loans and fulfill long-term export contracts. Nigeria has been pushing to increase its oil output to feed more domestic crude into Dangote's refinery, but progress has been slow. Domestic oil production needs to increase for Dangote's expansion to truly bear fruit, said Brendan Verster, senior economist at Oxford Economics Africa. Otherwise, the behemoth facility would need to rely on oil imports. Another challenge for Dangote is cultivating more customers. To that end, the company plans to buy its own ships to cut transport costs, set up a distribution hub in Namibia to better supply southern Africa, and build a 1,500-mile-plus pipeline to pump its products through landlocked countries such as Zimbabwe, Botswana, and Zambia. With this huge volume, the challenge will be distribution, Edwin said. And we still have a couple more articles in the business and finance section as we pass by the halfway mark in today's Wall Street Journal. And get our way through here. AstraZeneca, heart drug, misses goal. Article by Andrea Fugatis and Connor Hart. Shares of AstraZeneca and Ionis Pharmaceuticals tumbled after the companies reported that their drug, Wainua, failed to meet the primary target in a late-stage clinical trial for heart disease. AstraZeneca and Ionis said the drug didn't meet its primary objective in a phase 3 trial when treating transthyretin amyloid cardiomyopathy, a rare type of heart disease. AstraZeneca's London-listed shares fell 6.2%, and shares of Ionis dropped 24% on the NASDAQ on Thursday. The companies noted that the drug was generally well-tolerated, with a favorable safety profile consistent with previous results. However, it failed to meet the primary efficacy endpoint compared with placebo when treating amyloid cardiomyopathy. AstraZeneca and Ionis are joining developing and commercializing Wainua in the U.S., while the former has exclusive rest-of-world commercialization and development rights. Amyloid cardiomyopathy is an underdiagnosed and potentially fatal disease of the heart muscle in which a protein called transthyretin builds up in the heart and nerves and other organs. The trial examined the role of Wainua, a gene silencer treatment, on top of today's standard of care in reducing recurring cardiovascular events and mortality. Adding Wainua didn't provide a statistically significant benefit, the company said. Investors have been awaiting news on pipeline drugs outside AstraZeneca's core cancer treatment business, including Wainua, that could open new sales opportunities. Bernstein analysts said the unexpected outcome was especially disappointing after AstraZeneca recently doubled the size of the trial to increase the likelihood of positive, statistically rigorous results. The trial results represent a setback for what seemed like a promising treatment, Dan Coatsworth, head of markets at AJ Bell, said in a note. It's not unusual to see a phase three trial fail, but AstraZeneca has had far more hits than misses so far this year, he said, adding that the company's position in the drug industry creates high expectations for success. Investors might now question whether the company's plans to hit $80 billion in sales by 2030 are credible, he said. Analysts at J.P. Morgan said commercialization of the drug could now be challenging, though AstraZeneca will likely talk to regulators about the data to determine a path forward. And the business and finance section of today's Wall Street Journal on Friday is a couple of articles we'll touch upon. Data hub boom lifts air freight demand. Companies fly in server racks. I think we're going to skip by that one, folks, and move into the herd in the street section of today's Wall Street Journal. Tobacco stocks are coming in from the cold. Investors are taking a closer look at companies as they shift away from cigarettes. The taboo against owning cigarette stocks hasn't gone away, but new gray areas are emerging. Companies that make a big share of their sales from smoke-free products like vapes appear to be rejoining polite society and are getting a boost to their stock market valuations as a result. Philip Morris International is already in this camp, and British American Tobacco might be on its way. Investors who bought BAT shares 2 years ago have roughly doubled their money, a better run than the Magnificent Seven. All tobacco stocks have done well over the period, including Marlboro's U.S. maker Altria Group, which is up more than 50%. The second Trump administration is friendlier to the tobacco industry than the Biden White House and even the first Trump administration. This has eased some of the regulatory risk that has clobbered tobacco shares since the U.S. Food and Drug Administration threatened a major crackdown on cigarettes back in 2017. Tobacco companies have also cut checks to the MAGA Incorporated, Super Political Action Committee, trying to fix some of the industry's long-standing bugbears. That could be a big winner from recent changes to how the FDA will police smokeless nicotine products in the future. The regulator issued guidance that effectively allows manufacturers to sell new vapes or oral nicotine pouches while their pre-market tobacco product applications, or PMTA, a request to sell a new nicotine or tobacco product in the U.S., is being reviewed. Previously, companies had to wait until a PMTA was approved before they could sell the new product, which could take years. This has made it difficult to capture consumers who were switching from cigarette to smoke-free nicotine products and allowed illegal products to fill the void. However, according to Jefferies, more than two-thirds of vape products in the U.S. are illicit, most of them imported from China. The new guidance is controversial from a public health perspective, but will help tobacco companies expand their smoke-free businesses. This is important if they are to offset the long-term decline in U.S. smoking rates. The number of cigarettes sold in North America has fallen by one-third since 2020, according to Jefferies analysts. So far, tobacco companies have been able to keep revenue steady by raising prices. This won't last forever, as the pool of smokers is shrinking fast. Another upside of having smoke-free products is luring back institutional investors who had dumped the stocks for ethical reasons. Although tobacco is still one of the industries most likely to be shunned from portfolios, along with weapons and fossil fuels, some funds find it easy to justify owning shares in tobacco companies that are phasing out old-school cigarettes. PMI generated 41% of its sales from non-combustible products in 2025, which makes it the market leader in smoke-free products. Its biggest smokeless brand is IQOS, Heated Tobacco Sticks, which hasn't been fully rolled out in the U.S. yet, but is popular in Japan and Europe. PMI doesn't sell any cigarettes in the U.S. Its main brand in the American market is Zyn Oral Nicotine Pouches. The company shares changed hands for 21 times expected earnings, a 70% premium to Altria and BAT. BAT made nearly one-fifth of its global revenue from smokeless products last year, including Vuse e-cigarettes, and Velo oral nicotine pouches. Based on what happened to PMI, this is the level where valuations begin to diverge. PMI smoke-free sales reached 19% in 2019, which was the first year the stock began to trade at a significant premium to rivals. BAT plans to make around half of its sales from smokeless products by 2035. To get there, it needs to win back U.S. vapors from illicit brands. The FDA's new rules mean BAT can release its newest version of Vuse e-cigarettes rather than be forced to compete with an old generation. The company already owns the fastest-growing oral nicotine pouch in the U.S., Velo Plus. U.S. consumers are gravitating toward moist pouches like Velo Plus instead of Zyn, which is dry. This helped BAT more than double its share of the U.S. oral nicotine pouch market to 16.2% in 2025 from 6.7% in 2024. Jefferies data shows. Because of the new FDA guidance, PMI recently launched its own moist version of Zyn in the U.S. The merits of switching to vaping are debated, but most experts agree it is preferable to smoking cigarettes. The same logic applies to tobacco stocks. And there's a couple of articles on the front page of the Wall Street Journal that we'll check in on. U.S. biotechs step up secrecy to beat Chinese drug copycats. Companies use new playbook to stay ahead of efficient pipeline overseas. Article by Xavier Martinez. Steve Potts develops medicines for hard-to-treat cancers. Just don't ask what exactly he's working on. If word gets out, he fears a Chinese company could beat him to the market. Potts' company, whose team shepherded 13 drugs through Food and Drug Administration approval, is one of a growing number of biotechs going to extreme lengths to stay secret. He won't pitch venture capital firms. He hasn't presented at academic conferences. The company, Breakthrough Medicine, is taking money only from a handful of trusted, high net worth individuals and universities. For decades, young biotechs broadcast their science to attract investment. Today, more are going dark to keep rivals, many of which are in China, from replicating their research and doing studies in humans faster than they can. You have to be much more thoughtful with how you're talking about what you're working on, Potts said. Today, when a drug company publishes a successful trial at a major conference, they run the risk that a firm in China replicates their work, launching competing trials using the same science. Research in China can, in some cases, move twice as fast and cost half as much as within the U.S. That has allowed Chinese biotechs to become a bigger threat to U.S. industry and has caused drug makers, big and small, to rethink how much information they share about promising new science. The number of early-stage trials runs in China in 2025 was about five times as high as a decade prior, while the number of similar trials run in the U.S. stagnated, according to life sciences firm Norstella. The number of so-called fast-follower drugs from China shows no signs of slowing, growing by a factor of 15 from 2015 to 2025, according to Norstella. Followership is a real concern, says Pyra Singhal, Biogen's head of development. She said Chinese biotechs have gotten very good with pretty well-known targets and bettering them and really getting more precise. Even large companies have tight controls when doing clinical trials with partners in China. Biogen doesn't share any proprietary information beyond what's required by Chinese regulators. For smaller biotechs, the fast followership dynamic creates a paradox. Pitching dozens of investors, the traditional path to funding, spreads proprietary science to exactly the audience that can leak it. Staying secret limits companies to small private capital pools that are hard to access without connections. We used to get by in an imperfect system because the venture would work, would capitalize a good idea, said Karen Knudsen, chief executive of the Parker Institute for Cancer Immunotherapy. But now, instead of wanting to see a promising idea before studies begin, she said, investors want to see proof that a drug might work in patients, which is easier to get from China, where trials move faster. After Novo Nordisk published landmark results in February 2021 showing strong results for its weight loss drug, semaglutide, at least 16 Chinese programs targeting the same mechanism filed for clinical trial approval on dosed patients in China within 18 months, according to biopharma market intelligence firm Sleuth. And at least 62 such Chinese programs have launched through June 2026. Many ended up back in Western companies' hands. 13 programs were licensed back to the U.S. and European pharma giants, including to Novo Nordisk, which bought a Chinese version of a drug program built on its own discovery. The race has reached genetic medicine. Some of the most advanced science in labs today, Cambridge, Mass-based Beam Therapeutics, developed an experimental treatment for a rare inherited disease that damages the lungs and liver, dosing its first patient in 2024. A former employee joined Shanghai-based Yoltech Therapeutics in 2022, building a drug with the same exact target, using the same technology. The former employee said she didn't work on Beam's drug while at the company. Yoltech's treatment won U.S. regulatory clearance for a late-stage trial in March, 2 months after Beam struck its own deal with the FDA to speed up the drug toward approval. Last month, the San Diego biotech company licensed Yoltech's drug. And we haven't touched upon the business news section of today's Wall Street Journal, so let's move there. 7-Eleven owner raises guidance as gas boost unit. Article by Kosaku Narioka and Ronnie Harutu. 7-I Holdings raised its annual guidance after the war-driven surge in gasoline prices boosted earnings at its North American convenience store business, sending quarterly net profit higher. The Japanese owner of 7-Eleven said Thursday that operating profit for its overseas convenience store business climbed as fuel margins improved sharply at its U.S. unit despite a decline in gas sales, citing higher-than-expected gasoline earnings from its North American business and a weaker yen. The company boosted revenue and profit projections for the fiscal year ending February 2027. 7-I in April delayed the planned listing of the North American business to the year starting next March at the earliest after the Middle East conflict drove up oil prices, clouding the outlook for gasoline demand. It originally had planned for initial public offering by the end of 2026. The company unveiled a series of measures in March 2025 to raise its shareholder value as it sought to head off Alimentation Couche-Tard's $47 billion takeover attempt, which the Canadian owner of Circle K abandoned in July last year. The listing of the North American business was a key move. The 7-Eleven owner has also taken other steps to boost earnings, such as improving its offerings of proprietary and freshly made food products. The company is also closing unprofitable stores in North America. The stock has fallen nearly 10% year-to-date, weighed by concerns about the strength of consumption amid the Middle East conflict and higher fuel prices. The Japanese company said on Thursday that its net profit climbed 24% to 60.60 billion yen, an equivalent of $372 million, for the 3 months ended in May. That beat the 42 billion yen estimate in a poll of analysts by data provider Visible Alpha. First quarter revenue dropped 14% to 2.38 trillion yen. Operating profit for the overseas convenience store business rose more than sevenfold, while that for its domestic convenience store business fell 4.2%. Increase in net profit reported for the 3 months ended in May. And we have a couple of opinion articles in today's Wall Street Journal. I hope you find them interesting. This is the Review and Outlook column that appears regularly in the Wall Street Journal. How Trump's tariffs really work. President Trump is grasping for good economic news to rescue his underwater jobs approval rating. So it's not surprising that he's hailing Toyota's announcement Tuesday that it will expand truck production in Texas. This is a deflection from the dismal reality that his border taxes are raising costs and have failed to usher in manufacturing renaissance. Toyota said it plans to invest $3.6 billion adding a second assembly line at a new San Antonio facility to produce its Tacoma truck, and will create 2,000 jobs. The Japanese automaker currently produces the Tacoma in Texas and Mexico, so it will be shifting production from south of the border. Music to Mr. Trump's protectionist ears. Toyota is moving from Mexico to the United States. A really big deal. Tariffs at work, the president wrote on social media. Sorry to curb the enthusiasm, but Toyota may have made the decision for business reasons unrelated to his tariffs. The Japanese carmaker's press release lavished praise on Texas's pro-business environment and included statements from the state's political leaders. Attorney General Ken Paxton accepted. No mention of Mr. Trump or his tariffs. Toyota says the new plant will provide flexibility from advanced manufacturing technologies, which may offset the relatively higher labor cost in Texas. But the president is right that his tariffs are at work in destroying U.S. jobs and raising prices. The U.S. has lost some 75,000 manufacturing jobs since January 2025, including 25,900 in motor vehicle and parts production. Manufacturing jobs have been declining since early 2023, so not all of these jobs losses stem from Mr. Trump's border taxes. Some auto job losses are probably an overhang from the electric vehicle fiasco. Still, there's no question his tariffs are raising costs in the U.S. for manufacturers. At the same time, foreign retaliation has hurt American farmers and depressed purchases of agricultural equipment. A slowdown in trade has also dented demand for semi-trucks. Mr. Trump's Section 232 national security tariffs on autos and parts have cost $35.2 billion through April of this year, and his steel and aluminum tariffs another $17.5 billion, according to U.S. government data. Mr. Trump and his advisors claim that foreigners pay his border taxes, but the evidence shows that U.S. companies, workers, and consumers are picking up most of the tab. The Anderson Economic Group estimates that auto tariffs on Canada and Mexico alone added about $1,600 to the cost of each car made in the U.S. last year. While automakers absorbed some of Trump's tariff costs, they also passed on a large share to consumers. A March report by Cox Automotive found that tariffs drove a 10.4% increase in the average suggested retail price of a new car. Sticker prices rose by an estimated $5,000 to $8,900 for imported vehicles and about $1,600 to $2,000 for U.S.-made cars. Auto dealers, most of which are small businesses, absorbed about 4.5% of the manufacturer's price increase. Dealers have shed 6,100 jobs since Mr. Trump became president. Cause and effect? Manufacturers have also added fees to avoid raising base prices. Cox says GM and Ford charge destination fees of $2,795 for full-size trucks and SUVs. GM has increased such fees by 40%, about $800 on a Chevrolet Silverado. Call it the Trump tax. Automakers have also reduced imports and in some cases discontinued sales of entry-level models because the tariff costs render them unaffordable. One result is that younger and middle-class Americans are struggling to afford new cars, especially on the heels of the Biden inflation. Many are driving clunkers for longer and paying more for repairs if they break down or buying used cars. New vehicle sales have averaged 15.9 million in the first half of the year, down from the 17 to 18 million in the 5 years prior to the pandemic. When people buy fewer cars, automakers don't need as many workers. The uncertainty hanging over the extension of the U.S.-Mexico-Canada trade agreement is delaying some investments since businesses don't know what the trade rules our tariffs will be in a few years, or even tomorrow, with Mr. Trump. His trade oscillations and border taxes are a major reason the economy hasn't performed as well during his first term. And one more article that we'll just touch upon quickly as we reach the end of our hour here at the Wall Street Journal. When your friends all turn 70, one by one, my classmates from elementary school are turning 70. And the celebrations and acknowledgments are moving through our lives like Bob Dylan's Rolling Thunder Review. These are low-key affairs in someone's home or restaurant, not fancy parties or far-flung cruises. We gather in sixes and eights for dinner at places chosen more for their decibels than their desserts. 70-30 reservations? Didn't they have anything at 6 o'clock? Seating is more ritualistic than a state dinner. Men at one end of the table, women at the other. A couple of middlers settle in for when conversation includes the whole group. I try to grab the chair to Goldberg's right. That's his good ear. And entrees are often split by couples and still leave something for tomorrow's lunch. Because we are turning 70 and have license to let loose, we order a single dessert with 6 forks. And folks, we've reached the end of our hour at the Wall Street Journal on Friday, July 10th. This is Steve of the Talking Information Center. It's been my pleasure reading the Wall Street Journal for you today. Have a wonderful weekend.
1: 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At 1 o'clock, we'll hear from the Reminder East Longmeadow edition, followed by the Wilbraham Hamden Times from 1:30 to 2. At 2 o'clock, we'll hear the Ludlow Register, and at 2:30, the AARP Bulletin. At 3, we'll hear Vet Minute, Scamicide, Bird Note, and your local epidemiologist. From 3:30 to 4, we'll hear grocery ads featuring a selection from Stop and Shop and Big Y. From 4 to 4:30, we'll turn to the pages of the Chicopee Holyoke Herald, followed by the Chicopee Register from 4:30 to 5. Rounding out the evening from 5 to 6, we'll hear the Science New York Times. 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
9: 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It is Friday, July 10th, 2026. We're going to be hearing from Jean and Marilyn. They are bringing us the Springfield Republican this morning. That will be followed by Heather with Westfield News. Liam will bring us the Daily Hampshire Gazette today. Chloe brings us the Greenfield Recorder. Plus, we have many more programs, including more local newspapers, as well as articles and programs. So thank you for tuning in and giving us a listen here at Valley Eye Radio. I'm going to turn it over now to Marilyn and to Jean.
10: Thank you, Diane. Well, greetings there, my friends. Here we are on a Friday. I'm sure Diane went through all that with you. Let's take a look at the weather for the weekend. Fantastic weekend on the way. It will remain warm and humid today under a blend of sun and clouds. Temps will reach near 90 again in the afternoon. We have a better chance of seeing a few storms as a cold front moves through western Massachusetts in the evening. Any storm that develops has the chance to be strong to severe with strong winds and torrential rains. Storms move out this evening, then we turn cooler and drier as we head into the weekend. The weekend is looking very fantastic, not just fantastic, but very fantastic, Western Mass News says. With sunshine, highs in the 80s along with lower levels of humidity. Monday looks nice too to kick off the work week. So today we're expecting warm weather, muggy with an isolated storm. High of 88, low 62. Tonight, turning less humid. Oh, sounds like you can open the windows tonight. Tomorrow, sun and clouds, less humid. High of 86, low of 58. Sunday, sunny, with a high of 84, a low of 56. Monday, mostly sunny, with a high of 88, a low of 60. Tuesday, mostly sunny and warm. Highs 92, low 68. The sun rose this morning at 5:24. It will set this evening at 8:28 p.m., giving us a day that is 15 hours and only 3 minutes long. Now we'll look at some lottery numbers. The Mass Daily for Thursday, July 9th, midday, 4302. If you had all four in the exact order, you'd be $5,872 richer. Evening, 3226. Exact order, all four, $4,513. Mega Millions for July 7th with an estimated $576 million. The Mega Millions numbers for July 7th, 2, 31, 35, 36, 63. Mega Ball is 12. Mass Cash for July 9th, midday, 11, 14, 17, 19, and 30. July 9th, evening, 3, 4, 7, 11, and 20. Megabucks with an estimated $22.8 million jackpot. The Megabucks numbers for July 8th, 2, 7, 13, 19, 20, and 31. Millionaire for Life, July 9th, 2, 15, 22, 54, 58. The Millionaire Ball is 4. Powerball with its own $435 million jackpot. Not too shabby. It's trying to catch up to Mega Millions. Those Powerball numbers for July 8th. 12, 29, 37, 43, 55. The Powerball is 19 and the Power Play is 4. Good luck out there. Now Marilyn's going to bring you your latest sports update.
9: Thank you, Jean. And this edition of sports is brought to you through a generous contribution from A to Z Moving and Storage. They're at 41 Chapin Street in West Springfield. Their motto, Happy Feet Move Faster. Beginning with Major League Baseball, the Sox are scorching hot. And here are some reactions from the Red Sox win yesterday over the Chicago White Sox by a score of 2-1. The Red Sox remained perfect on their road trip, recording another series sweep, third in the last four series, running their record to 6-0 with three games. They're now the hottest team in the game with an 11-2 mark in the last 13 games. They got just two runs, a two-run shot by Caleb Durbin, but strong work by the pitching staff made those stand up. No doubt Patrick Patrick Sandoval would have liked to have pitched deeper into the game. He didn't hide his disappointment when Chad Tracy came to get him out in the bottom of the fifth. But he had only allowed one run on four hits over 4 1/3 innings. And another reaction, after a month-long hot streak, Caleb Durbin had been fighting himself at the plate, but Thursday saw him begin to turn things around. He came to the plate with a runner on and no out in the fourth inning and hammered a pitch out to left for a two-run homer, his ninth of the season. Let's see. The game was a reminder of how much Wilson Contreras means to the Red Sox. With him suspended and not in the lineup, they had a completely different look, as Romy Gonzalez served as the cleanup hitter in his absence. The Sox didn't show much pop. Fortunately, three of the five games Contreras will miss will come against the lowly Mets. But it wouldn't be a surprise if they struggle to score runs without him. Tyrone Guerrero continues to climb the trust tree out of the bullpen. He contributed 1 2/3 innings of relief.
4: bridling the game from a starter to high-leveler setup man Garrett Whitlock. Guerrero hasn't allowed an earned run in 13 of his last 14 appearances. So now the Red Sox will move on to the third city of their three-city, nine-game road trip, with the first of three against the New York Mets. And other action in Major League Baseball yesterday. We just talked about the Mets. Well, they're called the lowly Mets, but fortunately for them, they were able to beat Kansas City by a score of 7-3. Not so lowly.
10: Right.
4: Let's see. It was Cleveland over Minnesota 5-2. Baltimore over the Chicago Cubs 3-2. Detroit over the Athletics 4-1. Miami beat Seattle 8-4. It was Texas over the LA Angels 7-6. Atlanta beat Pittsburgh by a score of 10-5. Philadelphia shut out Cincinnati 1-0. It was Arizona over San Diego 3-1. And San Francisco beat Colorado 8-2. Turning now to soccer and the World Cup. France heads to the semis. After 60 minutes of frustrating play for France and stifling defense from Morocco in the quarterfinals, Kylian Mbappe broke the game open. His goal in the 60th minute was followed by a second 6 minutes later in the 2-0 win for France, which now heads to the World Cup semifinals for their third consecutive tournament. They will play the winner of the Belgium-Spain match on July 14th at 3 p.m. in Arlington, Texas. Belgium and Spain will face off today at 3 p.m. in Los Angeles. To break the scoreless tie, Mbappe placed a perfect shot into the right side of the net after cutting in from the left. The score was his eighth in the World Cup, tying Lionel Messi for the tournament lead. Before the goal, France had 15 shots and 4 on target, but no goals through the 60 minutes. After it, they began to break down the Atlas Lions. In the 66th minute, Ousmane Dembele made it 2-0 for France, thanks to an assist from Mbappe. And we leave soccer and go back now to Wimbledon. Goff stumbles on verge of victory. This is from the Associated Press in London. Coco Gauff had just the shot she was looking for. 7 years after her breakthrough at Wimbledon, the American player was on the verge of reaching her first final in the All England Club. All she needed to do was execute what appeared to be a manageable put away on her first match point. The thing is, it's never that simple in a Grand Slam semifinal, especially toward the end of a decisive super tiebreaker on center court, the sport's most hallowed venue. Gauff fluffed a forehand drop shot attempt into the net, and her opponent, Karolina Muchova, went on to see out a drama-filled tiebreaker to win 6-2, 1-6, 7-6 on Thursday. On match point, Gauff hit a well-placed serve down the tee on the ad court, and Muchova's weak forehand return bounced before the service line, right in Gauff's attack zone. But Muchova's shot had some topspin on it and kicked up higher than Gauff was anticipating. "The bounce kind of caught me off guard," she said, "and I panicked a little bit." After the miss, Gauff ran her non-hitting hand over her face and practiced a full swing forehand that perhaps she would have preferred in hindsight. Let's see. Muchova also lost a match point before she came out on top when Gauff hit a forehand into the net. "It was a roller coaster. It was such a big fight," Muchova said. Muchova will now meet Linda Noskova in an all-Czech final on Saturday after Noskova beat Marta Kustyak of the Ukraine 6-4, 6-4. And what else do we have going on? Well, if you're a T-Birds fan. They have finally released their upcoming season schedule. This is the Springfield Thunderbirds, the proud American Hockey League affiliate of the St. Louis Blues. The T-Birds will be celebrating their 10th playing season as an American Hockey League member club, as well as their 6th playing season in affiliation with the Blues. They have qualified for the Calder Cup playoffs in 4 of the past 5 seasons, coming off a run to within 1 win of the Eastern Conference Finals. For the first time in 7 seasons, they will begin their regular season on the road, Saturday, October 3rd in Wilkes-Barre against the Penguins. They will kick off their home ice season at the Thunderdome against the Laval Rocket on Saturday, October 10th. That would be opening night. And the puck drops for both games at 6:05 p.m. Fans are advised that for a second straight season, all Saturday games at the MassMutual Center will start at 6:05 p.m. The Thunderbirds will face every Eastern Conference team at least twice during the regular season, except for the Cleveland Monsters and the Toronto Marlies. Once again, the American Hockey League season will consist of all 32 clubs playing 72 games, 36 at home, 36 away. And if you want a full schedule and ticket information, visit thunderbirds.com. And let's see. I thought somewhere I had seen that the Yankees played yesterday, and somehow or other I missed that. I don't know why, but I thought I saw it. Nope, I guess I didn't. Okay. If you are following any of your favorite teams this week, the Red Sox, as we said, will be facing the Mets today. The game starts at 7:15 p.m. And as usual, you can watch it or listen to it. 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Or if you can get Apple TV, you could watch the game. Let's see, if you're not interested in baseball and you want to watch the World Cup, the quarterfinal of Spain versus Belgium will be beginning at 3 p.m. today, and it will be on Fox TV. And in women's basketball, the Connecticut Sun, they're still playing, and they are facing Golden State tonight at 7:30 p.m. Once again, it's on ION, I-O-N-T-V. And if you're not watching or listening, you want to go out and watch some, the Blue Sox will be facing Bristol today. That game starts at 6:30. And the Starfires, well, unfortunately, will not be around today or tomorrow. They're going to be in Vermont. And I think that's about it for our sports.
10: Okay. Well, thank you, Marilyn. Marilyn brought us up to about quarter past the hour. Time for some front page news. The top article comes from Springfield. It's by Jeanette DeForge at repub.com. Local developers attempt to block courthouse selection. A pair of local business moguls who unsuccessfully submitted separate bids to build the new courthouse filed a lawsuit together demanding the state vacate its unpopular decision of selecting an out-of-town developer and ban the group from the process in the future. City business owners James E. Jeb Belice and Denise Patel filed the case in Hamden Superior Court, alleging one of the principals of Liberty Junction, which submitted the winning bid, had a conflict of interest that should have excluded him from the process. Liberty Junction was selected to build the almost 250,000 square foot courthouse at 125 Liberty Street last week. The project includes 2 parking garages and other development at adjacent sites at 616 and 280 Chestnut Street, which houses Bay State Health offices. The principals of the company are F.D. Stonewater, with headquarters in Virginia and Los Angeles, and the Boston-based Kojo Partners, owned by Conan Harris, the husband of U.S. Representative Ayanna Pressley, and John Barros, who also is currently serving as interim director of the Massachusetts Convention Center Authority.

0: This broadcast service is provided by Valley iRadio. The material being read is the copyright property of the publications being read. Access to this program is solely for persons who cannot read the original printed version due to a visual impairment or other disability. By continuing to listen, you confirm that you have such a condition.
1: Found that block, purchased multiple other properties in the area, and were expected to launch a multi-use project with the courthouse as the anchor. Patel, with partner Vidyadhar Vid Mitta, M-I-T-T-A, submitted three different proposals, but is suing as Springfield 1550 LLC, which proposed to construct the courthouse on Tower Square Park, also known as Steiger Park, across the street from the mall. The suit also brought forth other issues questioning if Liberty Junction has the required control over the property partners plan to use, citing that two other connected but separate limited liability corporations own the properties, and one portion of the site is not owned by anyone connected to Liberty Junction. It also calls out an inconsistency in which entry is assigned to pay real estate taxes on the property. When the decision was announced, Division of Capital Asset Management and Maintenance Commissioner Adam Back, B-A-A-C-K-E, said the agency received more proposals than expected, and many of them were strong and met the requirements. Quote, there were several proposals of comparable quality, and one was considerably cheaper than the others. That is the definition of best value, end quote, Back said of Liberty Junction's proposal. The Liberty Junction plan was also the top choice of the trial courts, which serve as the client for DCAMM in the process, Back said. The state's plan is to have a private developer construct the courthouse to its specifications and then lease it back to the trial courts for 40 years. The contract also calls for two optional extensions that could extend the life of the lease to 60 years. Financial experts estimated the state will pay $48.5 million annually over the 40-year lifetime of the lease. That's about $1.94 billion, using a formula that figures the amount the state would pay in rent. Operating costs such as utilities, insurance, and taxes and fees reimbursing the developer. That will total $100 million in savings over the second less expensive project, Back said. Officials for DCAMM, DCAM, declined to comment on the lawsuit. On Monday, a spokeswoman confirmed there is no internal DCAM appeal process for the procurement that would force anyone protesting the process to turn to the courts. The trial court has assigned the case to Judge David Hodge and moved it to Berkshire County to avoid prejudicing the case, since the issue revolves around the Roderick Ireland Courthouse, where the testimony would normally be heard. No hearing date has been set on Thursday. In the lawsuit, the plaintiffs also questioned the July 2nd timing of the announcement. The decision was initially scheduled for March, but was put off for 3 months because of the large number of proposals submitted and the time needed to vet each, Beck said. Quote, the Springfield Regional Justice Center announcement had been anticipated for months and was widely expected to be a signature moment, a major generational public investment in a gateway city, the suit said. Instead, DCAM released the award in a news dump on the last business day before a three-day July 4th holiday weekend. That timing put the announcement into the lowest attention window of the summer, when press, legislative, and public scrutiny

0: at their thinnest. Marilyn?
1: Other entities who submitted courthouse proposals have not signed onto the lawsuit. Business and Peter A. Picknelly's proposal for a mixed-use development along the Connecticut riverfront that included housing, retail, and a marina, along with the courthouse, has long been touted by Mayor Dominic J. Sarno as a game-changing project. Quote, obviously, we are very disappointed. We have our own team, and we are pursuing our options separately, end quote, Picknelly said. Chuck Irving, principal with the Davenport Costs, who submitted a proposal with partners Reverend Jeffrey Brown, a co-founder of My City at Peace, and Thomas O'Brien, founder and CEO of HYM Investment Group, said they have no plans to join the fight. Quote, I think DCAM had some really good sites to choose from, and it was a tough decision, Irving said, whose proposal called for developing the city block at 91 Taylor Street, where the former Mardi Gras strip club sits. He joined others airing concerns that the suit could delay the construction of the courthouse, which is already not expected to be completed until 2030. Quote, the faster we can get there, the faster we are going to get dollars into the community, and the faster we can get people out of that sick building, end quote, he said. The courthouse project began after years of complaints filed by employees who said the building was plagued by mold and other environmental problems. At least five employees, including two judges who shared the same office, died from the relatively rare neurological disease, ALS, and others have died of cancers. Mayor Dominic J. Sarno declined to comment on the lawsuit, saying he has made his feelings well known and will let it play out in court. The day of the announcement, Sarno said he was outraged a development firm based in Boston and Virginia was selected over Picknelly's project, as well as those from other local developers who are loyal and good corporate citizens of Springfield. Others said they do not want the courthouse to be constructed without first answering questions that the lawsuit airs, even if it will delay the project. Quote, a new courthouse is long overdue, but I've heard from many in the legal community and the court system who have serious concerns about the selected Liberty Street location. While I'm happy that DCAM finally selected a site, I have serious concerns about the site they selected and the process involved, end quote, said City Councilor Michael Fenton, who is a lawyer and a candidate for the Governor's Council. Colton Andrews, president of the Pioneer Valley Building Trades, which represents between 7,000 and 8,000 unionized workers, said he understands there are questions and why developers filed a request for an injunction, but he is concerned the lawsuit could delay the project for an indefinite amount of time. We would love to see the project fully vetted and awarded, Anderson said. Hopefully they can do this as fast as possible, end quote. Registrar of Deeds, Cheryl Coakley Rivera, who moved her staff from the courthouse several years ago after a lab report found toxic and cancer-causing mold in the building, said she wants the building constructed quickly but properly. Quote, we want a courthouse that is healthy and that benefits the employees as well as the patrons, and I don't think this site offers that. I would probably welcome a delay for the process to be reviewed, end quote, she said. Similarly, Sheriff Nick Cochi, who twice refused to send staff and defendants locked in his jails to the courthouse because of the poor conditions, has long said people deserve a courthouse that is safe and healthy. When the announcement was made last week, Cochi said he was happy to see the project was moving forward, while understanding the frustration from local development teams. He, too, said he hopes the lawsuit can be resolved quickly so construction can begin. Quote, this is not a criticism of the selected team as they are clearly qualified, but I do believe the Commonwealth missed an opportunity by placing too much emphasis on cost and not enough on the broader civic and economic impact a project of this magnitude can have. It's a once-in-a-generation investment. Courthouse projects elsewhere in the Commonwealth have been viewed as catalysts for downtown revitalization and long-term economic growth. Springfield deserved that same vision and consideration, Cochi said. Jean?
0: Thank you, Marilyn. And as we approach half past the hour, another relatively brief front page article from Springfield by Stephanie Barry. No charges in shooting death of youth coach. No arrests have been made after the fatal shooting of Robert Murchison Jr. on Fairfield Street over the 4th of July weekend. A spokesperson for the Hamden District Attorney's Office said the office will not be prosecuting the shooter, but declined to offer more information about how District Attorney Anthony Galluni arrived at the decision. She referred further questions to the police department, but Springfield Police Captain Trent Duda said information on the murder investigations is up to the DA's office to release. However, police records indicate there might have been an element of self-defense or defense of another. Social media platforms have been flooded with condolences over the death of Bobby Murch, a former football player for Putnam Vocational High School and a popular youth coach. Police records show Murchison, 25, was shot in the driveway of a home in a Forest Park neighborhood filled with stately Victorians. Investigators said the homeowner reported getting in a fight with Murchison. A series of Facebook posts shows the two had a hostile exchange prior to the encounter. The two knew each other, police spokesman Ryan Walsh confirmed. Two guns were found at the scene. The homeowner called 911, according to records, shortly before 1 a.m. on July 5th. The man said a woman in the house had fired a shot after Murchison pulled a gun on him. The woman's name and relationship to him were redacted from a police narrative, as was the homeowner's. Quote, while canvassing the scene, a black and silver Ruger 9mm handgun with one round in the chamber and eight rounds in the magazine was recovered near the victim, the police report reads. A revolver with a pink handle was recovered from a front porch swing, the report added. Police say both the shooter and Murchison had valid licenses to carry firearms. You want me to start the next one? I can start it.
1: All right. Okay. Just let me know when you're ready to change.
0: I will. Thank you, Marilyn. From the state, final front page article, slivers of Massachusetts shine on the big screen. Actors, shows with Massachusetts ties score Emmy nominations. This is by Ashley Potter at repub.com. The nominees for the 78th Emmy Awards were announced on Wednesday, and several actors and shows with Massachusetts ties scored nominations in a number of categories. Among them, Julianne Nicholson, yes, who received a nomination for Outstanding Supporting Actress in a Drama Series for her work in Paradise, was raised in Medford and the Hills of Montague, and Ayo Edebiri, nominated for Outstanding Lead Actress in a Comedy Series for her role in The Bear, was born and raised in the Dorchester neighborhood of Boston. Even HBO's medical drama, The Pitt, which scored 25 Emmy nominations, the most of any show, has Massachusetts representation. Brandon Mendez Homer, who plays the recurring role of nurse Donnie Donahue, was born and raised in Boston. The Emmy Award will be hosted by Law and Order Special Victims Unit star Mariska Hargitay and will air live on September 14th at 8 p.m. on NBC, simultaneously streaming live on Peacock. Here is a list of Emmy nominees with Massachusetts ties. For a complete list of 2026 Emmy nominations, go online to televisionacademy.com. About Julianne Nicholson, Julianne Nicholson, who plays Samantha Sinatra Redmond in the Hulu TV show Paradise, has been outspoken about her upbringing in Medford and later Montague. In an interview with People magazine earlier this year, Nicholson described moving to Montague when she was 7 years old and living, quote, in a rented log cabin in the woods without electricity or running water. Whoa. End quote. Nicholson received a nomination for Outstanding Supporting Actress in a Drama Series, and the show Paradise was nominated for Outstanding Drama Series, Outstanding Lead Actor in a Drama Series, and Outstanding Guest Actress in a Drama Series. Hamish Linklater, who plays Richard Warren, the founding father of a cursed island town in Widow's Bay, was born in New York City, but grew up in the Berkshire towns of Great Barrington and Lenox. He is the son of the late Kristen Linklater, L-I-N-K-L-A-T-E-R, who was a founding member of the Lenox Theater Group, Shakespeare and Company, in 1973. Starting at 8 years old, Linklater performed in Shakespeare plays, in Lenox each summer. Linklater received a nomination for Outstanding Guest Actor in a Comedy Series. Ayo Edebiri, E-D, that's A-Y-O, first name, second name, last name, E-D-E-B-I-R-I, please excuse me if I don't know how to say it, plays sous chef Sidney Adamu in the comedy drama series The Bear, grew up in the Dorchester neighborhood of Boston. I guess they'd call it Dorchester. I was really shy. This is a quote. I was not the most confident public speaker, Edebiri said in a 2025 interview with WCVB Channel 5 Boston. She credits her Boston Public Schools teachers with helping her find her voice. Edebiri received a nomination for Outstanding Lead Actress in a Comedy Series, while The Bear was nominated for Outstanding Comedy Series, Outstanding Guest Actor in a Comedy Series, and Outstanding Guest Actress in a Comedy Series. Marilyn?
1: Okay, I'll take over. Thank with you. The Pit. Brandon Mendez-Homer, who plays Nurse Donnie Donahue, I think we already said that, in the HBO medical drama, was born and raised in Boston. In an interview with the YouTube channel Pop Culture with Pat, Homer revealed that much of his character's inspiration came from the April 15th, 2013 Boston Marathon bombing. Quote, I was in downtown Boston when that happened. That was kind of the thing that I was drawing from mostly, was just my memory of what their reaction was during that time, because a lot of people from the parade got brought over to the hospital. Homer, who was working in finance at the time, said in an interview. While he did not receive any direct nominations, The Pitt received the most nominations of any show this year, including Outstanding Drama Series, Outstanding Lead Actor in a Drama Series, and Outstanding Supporting Actress in a Drama Series. Next show, Widow's Bay. The supernatural dark comedy Widow's Bay on Apple TV, original about a cursed island off the coast of New England, was filmed almost entirely on the North Shore of Massachusetts. Primary shooting locations were Gloucester, Rockport, and Worcester. Many of the show's harbor scenes, as well as town buildings and the Salty Whale restaurant, were filmed in Rockport's Bearskin Neck area, while Eastern Point Lighthouse in Gloucester doubled as the island's lighthouse. Scenes at the Barnabas Tavern were shot at Vincent's Bar in Worcester. Other familiar sites include Gloucester's Half Moon Beach and Lane Cove. Widow's Bay was nominated in several categories, including Outstanding Comedy Series, Outstanding Lead Actor in a Comedy Series, and Outstanding Supporting Actress in a Comedy Series. Next one, Hacks, H-A-C-K-S. Two of the three creators behind HBO Max's Hacks, a dark comedy that follows a Las Vegas comedian and a young comedy writer, have Massachusetts ties. Lucia Aniello was born in Italy but grew up in Hadley, where her parents owned and operated several nearby Italian restaurants, including Pinocchio's, Monkey Bar, and La Piazza, according to a report in the Daily Hampshire Gazette. Jen Stosky was born and raised in Milton. Hacks was nominated in multiple categories, including Outstanding Comedy Series, Outstanding Lead Actress in a Comedy Series, Outstanding Supporting Actress in a Comedy Series, and Outstanding Supporting Actor in a Comedy Series. Steve Carell. Steve Carell, who plays Greg Russo in the HBO comedy series Rooster, was born in Concord and raised in Boston. He owns the historic Marshfield Hills General Store in Marshfield Hills, where he and his wife Nancy spend most of their summers. Carell received the nomination for Outstanding Lead Actor in a Comedy Series. Next show, Margo's Got Money Troubles. David E. Kelly, the creator behind the Apple TV comedy drama series Margo's Got Money Troubles, was born in Waterville, Maine, but grew up in Belmont, Mass. He earned degrees from both Princeton University and the Boston University School of Law. While he did not receive a direct nomination, Margo's Got Money Troubles earned several nominations, including Outstanding Comedy, Outstanding Lead Actress in a Comedy, and Outstanding Supporting Actor in a Comedy. And finally, The Love Story, John F. Kennedy Jr. and Carolyn Bessette. Love Story, the 9-episode FX miniseries, has Massachusetts ties in its material. The miniseries details the romance between John F. Kennedy Jr. and Carolyn Bessette, including the Kennedy family's famous Hyannisport compound on Cape Cod. The show itself was filmed in a waterfront estate in Bellport, Long Island. Additionally, supporting actor Alessandro Nivola, who plays Calvin Klein in the miniseries, was born in Boston and later attended Yale University. Love Story was nominated for Outstanding Limited Series, Outstanding Lead Actress in a Limited Series or TV Movie, an Outstanding Supporting Actress in a Limited Series or TV Movie.
0: And you know what, Marilyn, as I was listening to you talk about these movies, I'm thinking, I don't know where they are, how you would find them. I have no idea.
1: I said the exact same thing. Well, I don't have to watch those because I don't know what one of those shows is about.
0: But they kind of sound interesting, some of them, especially The Love Story. But if they're comedies, I might enjoy it. Okay. Well, I'm going to tackle this state article by Allison Kuznets, State House News Service. Healy signs $63.4 billion budget, no vetoes. Governor Maura Healy signed the $63.4 billion annual budget Thursday, coming 9 days into the new fiscal year that's poised to inflict major financial turmoil as a federal law reshapes public benefit programs. The signed fiscal 2027 budget was delivered to Secretary of State Bill Galvin's office just before 2 p.m., a spokesperson told the news service. With election season heating up, the governor did not make any vetoes to the package, according to a Healy spokesperson. Lawmakers shipped it to the governor's desk last Wednesday, ahead of the long holiday weekend that featured the state's signature MA-250 celebration. Healy had until July 11th to take action and had signed an interim budget June 30th. Quote, our FY27 budget protects the long-term stability of Massachusetts finances while making targeted investments in the sectors that drive our economy and make our state the best place in the country to live, end quote, Administration and Finance Secretary Matthew Gorskowitz said in a statement, continuing the quote, by keeping spending growth sustainable and strategically utilizing available resources, including fair share surtax revenues, this budget ensures that Massachusetts will continue to thrive in FY27 despite ongoing national economic uncertainty, end quote. The announcement from Healey's office, issued just after 2 p.m., included a photo of the governor rifling through the budget, flanked by her ceremonial office, in her ceremonial office by Gorskowitz and Senate President Karen Spilka. The event was not on Healey's public schedule. Healey has maintained a relatively light public schedule this week, though she's met privately twice with leaders from the Massachusetts Nurses Association and Mass General Brigham surrounding the strike at Brigham and Women's Hospital. She also attended the wake and funeral of State Police Trooper Jacob Mick. Quote, this budget is about lowering people's costs, driving economic growth, and supporting our kids, all without raising any taxes or fees. We're helping families afford childcare, health care, and higher education, increasing support for our cities, towns, and schools that we know are facing financial challenges, speeding up housing production to lower costs, and making health insurance more affordable, close quote, Healey said in a statement. Last year, Healey signed the budget on July 4th, the same day that President Donald Trump signed the One Big Beautiful Act Bill, One Big Beautiful Bill Act that could result in more than 300,000 Bay Staters losing their health insurance and could cost Massachusetts millions of dollars in the state's error rate for SNAP benefits remains high. Happy Fourth. Representing a 3.9% spending increase over fiscal 2026 and drawing on $2.7 billion in surtax revenues on the state's high earners, the latest budget does not raise any taxes or fees. It also steers $51 million into the state's rainy day fund, which is on track to climb to $8.2 billion by the end of fiscal 2027. Among its policy provisions, the budget revives a long sought after commission to evaluate K through 12 education funding, boosts oversight of special education transportation spending, installs sexual exploitation protections for minors 16 and 17, tackles wrong-way driving with new infrastructure and officer trainings, extends the Connector Care pilot program for highly subsidized coverage, caps annual MassHealth dental benefits at $1,750, and launches a panel to explore service gaps for young adults with disabilities who are turning 22 and aging out of special education. Candidates for state and local office would also no longer have their home addresses printed on ballots under a Senator Becca Roche policy rider that made it into the compromise budget. The Needham Democrat said some potential office seekers are deciding not to run over fears of political violence amid escalating incidents, including the assassinations of two Minnesota politicians last year. House and Senate negotiators agreed to increase unrestricted local government aid by $40 million. That brings total funding to $1.363 billion, with the new money to be distributed on a per capita basis under the Senate-initiated proposal. Massachusetts Taxpayers Foundation President Doug Howgate said the budget accord was, quote, remarkably aligned, close quote, with Healey's January proposal and closes a $3.5 billion gap between projected revenues and spending. Despite concerns about the federal funding outlook, the budget relies on more federal revenues compared to fiscal 2026, Howgate said. The compromise budget allocates $122 million for caseworkers at the Department of Transitional Assistance, which the Massachusetts Budget and Policy Center said would be a nearly $21 million drop compared to expected funding in fiscal 2026. The funding level would translate into 150 caseworkers being laid off, Mass Budget said, while citing an analysis from the Massachusetts Law Reform Institute. And at about almost 10 of the hour, I'm going to pass it back to Marilyn.
1: Okay, well, I'm going to take another item from Springfield. Former, excuse me, former Wales treasurer charged with embezzlement. A grand jury in Hampden County indicted the former part-time treasurer in Wales last week, accusing him of embezzling money from the town and an organization providing veteran services in four Hampden County communities. The true bill, returned on July 1st, lists three charges against Rodney Kincaid: embezzlement by a municipal officer, larceny by embezzlement, and uttering a false, forged, or altered document. All three of the charges are felonies. After a reporter reached him by phone, Kincaid hung up upon hearing the reason for the call. He did not answer a follow-up call and an attempt to email him requesting comment. It is unclear if he has an attorney. An arraignment where the charges are officially read has not yet been scheduled, according to court records. A spokesperson for the Massachusetts Attorney General's office, which is prosecuting the case, acknowledged a reporter's email asking about Kincaid, but did not immediately provide more information about the matter. The indictment says Kincaid, as treasurer for Wales, used fraud to take more than $1,200 from the town between June of 2019 and January of 2026. The charge of uttering a false document, meanwhile, pertains to a check from the town of Wales that was issued on September 19, 2023, according to the indictment. The business that the indictment said the check was issued to had been registered in Connecticut, but was administratively dissolved almost a year before, according to records kept by the state of Connecticut. Members of Wales Board of Selectmen did not return calls for comment. The indictment also accused Kincaid of embezzling more than $1,200 from the Eastern Hampden County Veterans Service District between August 2023 and January 2026, where he worked as treasurer. The Veterans Service District advocates for veterans in Brimfield, East Longmeadow, Hampden, and Wales, helping them obtain benefits. According to the town of East Longmeadow, the service district administers a benefits program as well. The veteran service officer at the organization had set up a message on his phone saying he was unavailable. The indictment comes months after Kincaid began working as a part-time treasurer for Westcom in January, according to minutes from a meeting of its board of directors. The service, headquartered in Chicopee, provides emergency dispatch services for five Hampden County communities: Ware, Munson, East Longmeadow, Longmeadow, and Chicopee. A dispatcher said Kincaid no longer worked at the AGB when a reporter called and asked for him. In 2023, the Brimfield Board of Selectmen said Kincaid opted to resign when officials there said he was putting in for more hours working as treasurer than what the town had budgeted for. Kincaid reportedly told Brimfield officials he had been logging 40 hours and he could not do the job in 32. When he joined Westcom, Kincaid requested an increase in his hours. Instead of working 18 hours, he would work 19.5 to help while the district switched away from QuickBooks, according to minutes from a meeting of the district's board of directors and finance committee. Kincaid, the minutes of January 1st meeting noted, would come in 3 days a week, and he was also working for Wales part-time. A few days later, the Wales Board of Selectmen agenda for its January 28th meeting noted it had some correspondence from Rod Kincaid, listing his title as the assistant tax collector. A resignation letter, its effective date was January 14th. And I'll just move this little article about the Italian Fest, Jane.
0: Oh, good. Yes, I wanted people to know.
1: Springfield's Italian Fest is back this weekend. Our Lady of Mount Carmel Italian Fest is back and kicked off last night with a candlelight procession with the Mother Mary statue. The procession began at 8 p.m., the official start of the festival. Quote, since 1897, generations have gathered in Springfield's historic South End to celebrate faith, family, food, and Italian heritage, the society said on Facebook. Events today and tomorrow include live entertainment, including recording artist Giuseppe Lito from Italy, the Holy Cannoli 5K and 2 mile walk, authentic Italian food and pastries, rides, games, vendors, and Italian merchandise. And backed by popular demand, the world-famous grease pole competition.
0: Oh, that's what I want to see.
1: Oh, I used to love that. This year, the society also will roll out its first ever cannoli eating championship presented by La Fiorentina. There will be a Vespa scooter raffle and a grand finale featuring a $10,000 grand prize. The all-age events will hold the grease pole on Sunday at 7 p.m. The feast, first celebrated in the city about 129 years ago, returned last year after a 20-year hiatus. The fair will take place on Winthrop and Main Streets. For information, sponsorships, vendors, volunteer opportunities, and raffle tickets, visit springfielditalians.org. The event is presented by the Springfield Sons and Daughters of Italy. I lived in the South End for the first 10 years of my life, and that was the highlight of the summer.
0: I bet. Oh, don't call me Sunday around 7 p.m. because I'll be at the grease pole event.
1: Oh.
0: And a newspaper editorial. Fed's independence is unfinished business. The Supreme Court has recognized the Federal Reserve as a special case among the government's numerous independent agencies. One that requires protection from White House interference. The distinction is less than clear-cut in legal terms. As a practical matter, however, preserving the central bank's independence in monetary policy is vital and should be welcomed unreservedly. Last week, the six conservative justices united against the court's three liberals in finding, in effect, that the president can fire members of the Federal Trade Commission, and it follows, most other independent agencies at will. At the same time, the liberals, plus Chief Justice John Roberts and Justice Brett Kavanaugh, voted to block the president's attempt to sack Lisa Cook, a Fed governor, for cause, in quotes. As Justice Amy Coney Barrett noted in her dissent regarding the Fed, two decisions appear to be, quote, in serious tension, end quote. If the very idea of independent agencies violates the constitutional separation of powers, as the FTC ruling contends, what makes the Fed so special? And if the answer is that exposing the Fed to political pressure would cause great harm, why shouldn't that factor carry the same weight when it comes to other agencies? Rather than resolving such questions, the court has swerved around them. In the meantime, though, there's no question about the harm that putting the Federal Reserve in any such subordinate position would cause. The evidence is overwhelming that central bank independence in the conduct of monetary policy is indispensable. So overwhelming, in fact, that few politicians any longer challenge the idea. They know that destroying the central bank's credibility would immediately alarm investors, causing long-term interest rates to spike in anticipation of higher inflation and trigger financial instability. They also know that this would work against their own short-term political interests. Worryingly, it seems that support for this principle can no longer be taken for granted in the U.S., and regarding the Fed, the court has granted a reprieve at most. The administration didn't assert a right to dictate Fed policy, only to fire governors for serious misconduct. the block on Cook's removal pending further litigation leaves that question open. And that is a Bloomberg opinion. Marilyn?
1: Okay, a couple of short items before we give it back to Eugene.
0: Okay.
1: From Holyoke, a stuck FedEx truck disrupts traffic. A FedEx truck struck a railroad bridge and became stuck near the intersection of Sargent and Commercial Streets Thursday. Commercial Street was reopened after being closed for about 40 minutes, according to the police. In an email to the Republican, Holyoke Police Chief Brian Keenan said the crash happened around 10 a.m. The truck and the underside of the bridge were damaged. Keenan added the railroad company will assess the bridge. The crash caused traffic disruptions while crews worked to remove the truck from the scene, according to a post on the Holyoke Police Department's Facebook page. Motorists were urged to avoid the area and seek alternative routes. No injuries were reported, and the truck was towed, Keenan added. In Springfield, Animal Shelter receives a $10,000 donation. A $10,000 donation is giving Springfield's Municipal Animal Shelter a financial lifeline as it battles two highly contagious diseases that have forced it to suspend adoptions and close its doors to the public. The Foundation for TJO Animals said in a statement on Thursday that Pioneer Valley Financial Charitable Fund contributed funds to support the Thomas J. O'Connor Animal Control and Adoption Center's response to recent cases of canine parvovirus and feline pangliocopenia. Responding to the outbreak has placed a significant strain on the resources of the shelter, the official said, and has required additional sanitation measures, protective equipment, medical treatment, vaccinations, and food for animals in the shelter's care. The closure follows a disease outbreak that prompted the shelter to suspend the dog and cat adoptions on Monday. Shelter officials said 8 dogs have tested positive for parvovirus since mid-April, but did not specify the number of cats affected with panleukopenia. And that brings us up to 10, Jane.
0: Thank you very much, Marilyn. We're at the top of the hour, time for today's obituaries, which are brought to you through a generous contribution from the Hamden Lions Club. Their motto, we serve. Today we have 10 local obituaries, but one that you may know of a famous person. First, locally from Springfield, Howard Frank Libowitz, Libowitz, 79, died on Tuesday. He was the father of Scott Libowitz and Kara Sutton. He was also a grandfather. He is survived by his wife, Ellen Farber of Maine, the mother of his children, Nona Libowitz. Howard served in the Army National Guard. In 1993, Howard, with his brother Charles, took over the family label business. They owned and operated Springfield Label and Tape Company. That lives on through his son, Scott. Howie, as he was known by his friends, funeral services for Howie will be held today at 11 a.m. at Temple Beth El on Dickinson Street in Springfield. Burial will follow at Temple Bethel Cemetery, 350 Kings Highway in West Springfield. Shiva will be observed today at 5 p.m. and Sunday at 7 p.m. at the home of Scott and Wendy Libowitz, 158 Primrose Drive in Longmeadow. Excuse me. Shiva will also be held on Monday, July 13th, and Tuesday, July 14th, and Wednesday, July 15th at 7 p.m. at the home of Kara and Stephen Sutton, 45 Berkshire Way in Simsbury, Connecticut. For further information or directions, please visit asherzimmerman.com. That's A-S-C-H-E-R. Zimmerman. From Russell, Paul M. Hurley, Hurley, 61, died Tuesday. Born in North Adams, Paul grew up in Hamden and graduated from Minichog. He leaves his wife, Anne Marie Fournier Hurley, his parents, Paul and Louise Cookie Hurley of Huntington, sisters Beth Pisia and Christina Boucher Boucher. Funeral for Paul Hurley will take place this Sunday, with calling hours at the O'Brien Family Funeral Home, 33 Lamb Street in South Hadley, from 2 to 4:30 p.m., followed by a celebration of life at 4:30 p.m. For more information or condolences, please visit O'BrienFamilyFH.com. That's O-B-R-I-E-N, Family F-H. From Chicopee, Chester W. Swiderski, S-W-I-D-E-R-S-K-I, 93, died on July 3rd. Chester was a retired security guard at the Springfield Museum and Library. He was a proud Army veteran during the Korean War. He is survived by two nephews, Michael and Henry Tenzar, and a granddaughter, Dorothy Siha, and her son, Sebastian Lewis. Visitation will take place tomorrow, July 11th, from 10 to 11 a.m. at the Serpial Memorial Funeral Home. This will be the one on 61 Grape Street in Chicopee. It's important that you know that, because there are two Serpial funeral homes in Chicopee. This is the one on Grape Street, followed by burial with military honors at St. Stanislaus Cemetery, 800 Montgomery Street in Chicopee. You're invited to visit Serpial Memorial Funeral Homes. com. 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Felipe Phil Pragosa, P-R-A-G-O-S-A, 44, died on Monday at home. He was the son of Maria Fatima Forte Pragosa. He is survived by his brothers Danny and Tony, nieces and nephews. Calling hours will take place this Sunday at the Serpio Memorial Funeral Home. This is the one on 69 East Street, from 3 to 5 p.m. Phil's funeral will take place Monday at 10 at the funeral home, followed by Mass in St. Rose de Lima Church, 600 Grattan Street in Chicopee, at 11. Burial in St. Rose de Lima Cemetery. 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From Ludlow, Ana Goncalves, G-O-N-C-A-L-V-E-S, 89, passed away. Born in Portugal, she later immigrated to Venezuela with her husband Avelino, where they began their family and welcomed two sons. They eventually settled in Ludlow, where they also had a daughter. Anna will be missed by her children, Matthias and Manuel Goncalves, and Anna Gomes, or Gomez, with eight grandchildren and a great-grandson. Funeral services for Anna will be held tomorrow, with calling hours from 9 to 10:15 at the Ludlow Funeral Home, followed by Mass at 11 in Our Lady of Fatima Parish. From West Springfield, Annette Marie Argiro Wheeler, W-H-E-E-L-E-R, passed away on July 7th. She was 101 years young. Annette attended West Springfield High and later worked in the kitchen at Heritage Hall in Agawam. She will be missed by her son, Francis Wheeler Jr., daughter Joanne Keene, four grandchildren, and five great-grandchildren. A private visitation for family will be from 10 to 11 a.m. at the Toomey O'Brien Funeral Home, Monday, July 13th, followed by Mass for family and friends at 11:30 in St. Thomas Church. Committal will take place at St. Thomas Cemetery. From Munson, Thomas F. Smith, born in 1939, passed away on June 22nd. Born in Palmer, he was raised and resided in Hamden. He resided in Palmer before moving to Hamden and then Munson. He is survived by his spouse, Carol Alderman Smith, his children, Tom and Timothy, and Tammy Smith, with stepchildren, Sue Peavy, Lynn Minnie, and Brian Kirk, with his significant other, Beverly McCauley. Tom worked as a mechanic for Springfield Steel Erectors. He was proudly a part of the Volunteer Fire Department in Hamden. Visitation will be held this coming Monday, July 13th, from 10 to 11 at the Beers and Story Palmer Funeral Home, with a service to begin at 11. Burial of Tom and his wife, Carol Alderman Smith, will follow in Old Cemetery in Hamden. Beers and Story Palmer Funeral Home is in charge of Tom Smith's arrangements. From Springfield, Maria Inocencia Martinez Curalt, K-U-R-A-L-T, passed away on July 1st. Born in 1939 in Spain, she was raised in Mandavia and decided she wanted to see the world in her 20s. She worked as a nanny and assistant chef, moved to London, where she met her future husband, Daniel R. Curalt. He predeceased her last year. They married and came back to Massachusetts, where she became an American citizen. Maria will be remembered by her children, Anna M. Curalt Fenton, Christina Curalt, Christopher and Daniel Curalt, with grandchildren. There will be no calling hours. Burial will be private at the Massachusetts Cemetery in Agawam. Arrangements are entrusted to the Byron Keenan Funeral Home on 1858 Allen Street in Springfield. From Enfield, James F. Moran, M-O-R-A-N, 84, passed away on July 7th. Excuse me. Born in Springfield, known to many as Red, James was a graduate of Cathedral and Boston College, later earning his MBA from WNEU, Western New England. He had a career with Plastic Coating, Scott Graphics, and Intellicoat. James leaves his wife of 58 years, Kathleen Gilot Moran, children Michael and Brian Moran, and Mary Ellen Gaffney, with grandchildren. Family and friends are invited to gather on Monday from 5 to 7 p.m. at the Forestier Smith Funeral and Cremation, North Main Street, East Longmeadow. Services will begin at the funeral home on Tuesday, July 4th at 8:45 a.m., followed by a mass at St. Paul the Apostle Church, 235 Dwight Street in Springfield. Burial will follow in St. Patrick's Cemetery in Chicopee. And finally, for our regular obituaries, we have notice from Ware that Halina E. Kupiec Oleharczyk, O-L-E-A-R-C-Z-Y-K, 77, passed away on Monday at home. Born in Poland, raised and educated there, she immigrated to the U.S. in 1981. She worked at Hardwick Knitters before spending years working in the dining hall at UMass. She was a communicant of St. Mary's Church in Ware. She leaves her daughter, Violet Roskuska, son Derek Oleharczyk, grandchildren, and great-granddaughters. Calling hours for Halina will take place on Sunday tomorrow. No, that's not tomorrow, but Sunday is July 12th from 4 to 6 p.m. at the Cibula Funeral Home, 66 South Street in Ware. Mass Monday at 10 at St. Mary's Church, 57 South Street, Ware. Halina will be laid to rest following Mass at St. Mary's Cemetery, also in Ware. For more information and a guest book, please visit Cibula cebulahome.com. That's C-E-B-U-L-A. And there is a memorial service in memory of Cecil D. Brunette, B-R-U-N-E-T-T-E. Funeral service will be held Tuesday, July 14th, 11 a.m. at the Colonial Forestier Funeral Home, 985 Main Street in Agawam. Viewing will precede the service from 10:30 to 11 a.m. A committal service will follow at the Fairview Cemetery in Chicopee. And from deaths, famous deaths, Total Eclipse of the Heart singer Bonnie Tyler dies at 75. This is by Mark Kennedy, Associated Press. Bonnie Tyler, the gravelly voice, Grammy-nominated Welsh pop singer whose 1983 chart-topping power ballad, Total Eclipse of the Heart, enchanted succeeding generations with its bombastic charm during solar and lunar eclipse, has died. She was 75. Tyler died unexpectedly in a hospital in Portugal where she was being treated for an illness, her family said Thursday in a statement on her website. She was hospitalized in May in Faro, where she had a home, for emergency intestinal surgery. She had been placed in an induced coma for a period, but was reportedly improving last month and expected to make a good recovery. Bonnie's family and team are heartbroken to announce that she passed away unexpectedly last night in that hospital in Portugal as a result of the illness that she was being treated for, her family said. And should I go on with this? There's plenty more I could say about Bonnie Tyler.
1: Go ahead.
0: Thank you. The song has never really gone away, Total Eclipse of the Heart. It was covered by the English singer Nikki French in 1995 and the band Westlife in 2006. Cate Blanchett sang it while hitting Billy Bob Thornton with her car in 2001's Bandit. It appeared in a wedding scene in 2003's Old School. And One Direction sang it in 2010 on a UK version of The X Factor. Tyler was born as Gaynor Hopkins, a coal miner's daughter, in public housing with an outside toilet in Sgiwen, Wales, about 7 miles outside of Swansea. She grew up with three sisters and two brothers. Are you ready to take it over, Marilyn?
1: I'm just going to read this one item before we go to Abby. Trump denies disaster aid for February blizzard. Governor Mara Haley Thursday pledged to appeal a decision from the Trump administration denying a request to declare the February blizzard that dumped more than 2 feet of snow a major disaster. State officials had asked the federal government to formally declare the major disaster in April. If granted, the request would have helped state agencies and local governments pay for snow removal and storm-related costs. An analysis of public data from FEMA by Andrew Rumbach, a senior fellow at the Urban Institute, a nonprofit research organization, found that Trump has routinely denied requests coming from states that voted against him in the last election.
0: Oh, what a surprise.
1: So on that, we will go now to Dear Abby, who has some good advice. First letter, Dear Abby, I have cancer. I have been expecting to be diagnosed with it since I was a teen. It's my family's disease. My mother is who is 100 and still has her faculties, but she is frail. I have shared the diagnosis with my children, and I assume they told my grandchildren. My husband and my best friend know of my condition. The doctors say that because I caught the cancer very early, they expect a cure and are not just prolonging my life. My mother has been asking for my help, and I cannot take a chance on flying across 5 states to be with her. I am short of white blood cells and immunity. Now I feel she and my cousins are condemning my absence. I want to be excused for not showing up at my mother's house, but I do not want to burden her with the diagnosis. Even if I only had 5 years to live, surely I would outlive her. In my physical condition,

0: This broadcast service is provided by Valley iRadio. The material being read is the copyright property of the publications being read. Access to this program is solely for persons who cannot read the original printed version due to a visual impairment or other disability. By continuing to listen, you confirm that you have such a condition.
1: Jewelry department when I entered the store. He was still there when I was on the way out a half hour later. He and the jewelry department clerk stopped me to ask if I'd be willing to help him to have him pay me cash for the use of my store card to buy a piece of jewelry. Apparently, a jewelry sale was ongoing that required the use of a store card for a nearly 50% discount. I asked if he could apply for one, and the jewelry clerk said he tried but had been turned down. Mm-hmm. When I said I wasn't comfortable doing what they were proposing, he and the clerk reassured me that he would give me the card right there. I said I understood but repeated that I wasn't comfortable doing it. He was very nice and thanked me anyway. The more I thought about it, the more risks I could see. Even as if he wanted to return the jewelry, he'd have to have the receipt, which would have my card number on it. Did I dodge the bullet, or was I being too cautious? Signed, Gut Reaction in Georgia. And this is her answer. These days, one can never be too cautious. Those people were engaged either in money laundering or in credit card fraud. You did the right thing by listening to your intuition. You are blessed with it for a reason.
2: Absolutely, absolutely. You can't be too careful nowadays. And how sad it is. And the horoscopes by Eugenia Last. If today is your birthday, well, happy birthday to you from all of us here at Valley Eye Radio. This is advice just for you on your birthday. But we're going to listen just in case there's anything else, there's any good advice for any random person. But if it's your birthday, press forward with enthusiasm. Refuse to let what others choose to do point you in the wrong direction. Look inward, do your research, and check for grants, incentives, and programs that help support your pursuits. Exhaust all options and you'll excel this year. Invest your time and energy into clearing out the old to make room for the new. Cancers, reach out, get the lowdown, and do what you can to help. The response you receive will change how you feel about yourself and what you want to pursue. If you're a Leo, take the road less traveled. Look for new opportunities to put your attributes to good use. Engage in events that reflect something you want to pursue in life. Virgos, listen to your inner voice, not what someone else is prompting you to do. Don't be a tag along. You don't need to change to please others. Oh, that's really good advice. Libras, focus on values and set a course to embark on what moves you most. Take the path that allows you the freedom to breathe easy and satisfy your soul. A domestic adjustment will open your eyes. Scorpios, trust your instincts when dealing with others. Be resourceful, research, ask questions, and determine what's most likely to support your long-term plans. An emotional situation will help mold your perspective. Sagittarians, easy does it. You'll be manipulated if you let your heart lead the way. Stay focused on what's happening in your relationships and how you can ensure equality. If you're a Capricorn, physical activity will help you blow off steam. Protect yourself against those trying to part you from your money or encourage you to take a risk with your physical or emotional well-being. Aquarians, pay attention to what's happening to those you love. Compensations are necessary when at a crossroads. Stop worrying about what went wrong. Pisces, listen to your heart, not what others try to lead you to believe.

0: 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If you're an Aries, don't hide when it's necessary to put yourself out there and connect with people who can spark your imagination and inspire you to make changes to how you earn your living. Taurus, engage in events that bring you in contact with like-minded people. Home improvements that make your life easier will turn into viable solutions to whatever is lacking in your life. 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
1: Yes, and today is Friday. It's July 10th, pardon me, the 191st day of the year, and it's the 20th day of summer. Today's history. In 1821, the United States began to take possession of Florida. In 1890, Wyoming was admitted as the 44th state. And in 1962, AT&T, in conjunction with NASA, launched the first privately owned satellite called Telstar 1. Today's birthdays include theologian and reformer John Calvin, 1509 to 1564, physicist and engineer Nikola Tesla, 1856 to 1943, author and critic Marcel Proust, 1871 to 1922, composer Karl Orff, 1895 to 1982, TV journalist David Brinkley, 1920 to 2003, author Alice Munro, 1931 to 2024, and tennis player Arthur Ashe, 1943 to 1993. Still celebrating today is the singer and songwriter Arlo Guthrie, who was born in 1947, football coach Urban Meyer, 1964, actress Sofia Vergara, who was born in 1972, actor Chiwetel Ejiofor, it's Ejiofor, he was born in 1977, and actor Mason Thames, was born in 2007. Today's fact, the United Kingdom's Royal Air Force, which battled the German Luftwaffe during the Battle of Britain, counted 11 American pilots among its 2,900 members. Today's sports, in 1999, the United States soccer team defeated China by a score of 5-4 in penalty kicks to win the Women's World Cup in Pasadena, California. And our quote today is from tennis player Arthur Ashe, quote, "You've got to get to the stage in life where going forward is more important than winning or losing," end quote. And that's all the time that Gene and I have today, and we thank you, as we always do, for your interest, and we thank Diane for all the help she's given us, and we ask you to please stay tuned, because much more will come on Valley Eye Radio.
2: 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Coming up next, we have Heather. She's got the Westfield News for us today. Liam is going to bring us the Daily Hampshire Gazette. Chloe will be sitting in our reader's chair for the Greenfield Recorder. 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
6: Hello, I'm Tom Cukab, and I am one of the new volunteers. I am now retired, having worked for nearly 40 years for the Social Security Administration in various offices around New England, but mostly in the Pioneer Valley. 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
7: Hello, Valley Eye Radio listeners, and welcome back to another reading of the Westfield News on this wonderful Friday, July 10th. This is Heather Aida, your reader of the day. Hoping everybody listening in has been well and is enjoying some of this fantastically hot summer so far. Let's begin our first article. If the shoe fits, Westfield teenager earns $10,000 in a scholarship in a design competition. This article by Amy Porter. In Haverhill, as part of the public opening for the new historic New England Center in Haverhill, scholarships were awarded to students from across the Commonwealth for their winning footwear designs in the Heart and Soul Teen Shoe Design Competition. The event coincided with the ribbon cutting for the center and a historical shoe exhibit celebrating the city's industrial past. The Heart and Soul Competition invited juniors and seniors from Massachusetts' 26 gateway cities, mid-sized urban centers that historically served as economic engines for the state's manufacturing industries, to explore contemporary social issues through footwear design, and to use footwear as a medium for storytelling across two categories, high fashion shoe and sneaker. Participants submitted thoughtful and imaginative designs addressing topics such as mental health, environmental stewardship, affordable housing, kindness, resilience, and inclusion, organizers said. Westfield High School 2026 graduate Alec Piperjade was one of two grand prize recipients of a $10,000 scholarship for winning in the sneaker category. Piperjade's sneaker design was intended to help children release stress or improve their focus in school. I wanted to prioritize those with early signs of autism spectrum disorder, a cause to which I have grown connected, he said in his submission to the contest. He began contemplating sensory tools and chose the small circular squishies on each sneaker. I chose squishies because I knew parents would not buy a shoe with fidget spinners or laces that could stretch and twist all over, and because squishies help emotional regulation, tactile simulation, and keep the hands busy to improve focus, something with which kids with ASD tend to struggle, Piperjade wrote. To decide each squishy's placement, he pretended as if he were a kid. I jumped around and sat crisscross applesauce. I noted that in this arrangement, my hands fell to my ankles and laces. This made Velcro a perfect spot for squishies, right where a kid could use them while listening from the carpet. The other location I chose was the upper heel, best for a child seated at a desk. They can easily bend one leg backwards, keep their toes on the ground, and reach the squishy, all while drawing with the other hand. Piperjade said he first learned about the Heart and Soul competition from his Westfield High School art teacher, Karen Kane, who pushed him to compete in it. I was inspired to support those with ASD because last March I did an online internship with Let's Talk About It, the Autism Center in Charlotte, North Carolina. My job was to work with a group to create a social media campaign that would spread awareness, educate, and pull people towards the center. To make the posts, I learned about a lot about autism and realized that I enjoyed using design in such a positive manner. Before then, I never thought I could help make the world more understanding through what I create, Piper Jade said. He had been waiting for a similar opportunity as the one he experienced in North Carolina, until he found the Heart and Soul competition. I knew I could use what I learned about autism and what I learned from my experience with kids to create a shoe that could assist with the little things that they struggle with, he said. Over the summers, Piper Jade worked with parks and recreation and camps for kids and through the National Honor Society at Westfield High School, and participated in reading to students at Westfield River Elementary School and other elementary school events. I always enjoy it when I get the opportunity to help kids or work with them, he said. This fall, he will attend North Carolina State University to study graphic and experience design. The Heart and Soul competition was judged by acclaimed footwear designer Stuart Weitzman, who grew up apprenticing under his father, Seymour Weitzman, at the Mr. Seymour Shoe Factory in Haverhill, and Olympic gold medalist and activist Allie Raisman. The judges selected three finalists in each category based on creativity, concept, and execution. Two grand prize winners were chosen to receive $10,000 scholarships, and the remaining four finalists received $1,000 scholarships at the June 27th opening of the historic New England Center. Because Alec was unable to attend the ceremony, his mother Maria Piper Jade accepted the award on his behalf. The Heart and Soul competition coincided with the first exhibit in the historic New England Center, Shoe Stories, Past, Present, and Future, Haverhill, known as the Queen Slipper City, once produced tens of millions of pairs of shoes a year, an important part of the shoe history, both regionally and nationally. Haverhill's history is intrinsically linked to footwear. The exhibit explores over 400 years of shoemaking, design, and life in New England, and spotlights the history of Haverhill and the distinctive part of historic New England's Burgess and Lane buildings and what they play in the city's narrative, using objects, photographs, and ephemera along with oral histories and digital storytelling. The exhibition takes an expansive approach to the history and the future of footwear. Shoe Stories also emphasizes the work and histories of makers of color, contemporary New England designers, indigenous artisans, the sustainable future of footwear, and the global impact of the sneaker. For more information on the historic New England Center in Haverhill and its shoemaking past, you can go to haverhillcenter.org. And the photo of young Alex Piper Jade at the 2026 Westfield High School National Honor Society graduation ceremony is here in the paper. And it just reminds us that he did win that $10,000 scholarship for his winning sneaker design. And there is a sneaker design here. Of course, he doesn't have his own shoe factory, so this is an AI-generated image, and it is of a blue sneaker, typical sneaker you might find just about any manufacturer would make, with a white bottom, very foam, thick foam bottom, and on the shoe, there are straps that go across near the heel, and across the ankle, and there are these little bumps. And those are the squishies he's talking about, where kids can actually press in these little bumps on the shoe to make them interactive. It's very fun. And the bottom of the shoe, there are color-coordinated strips that match the little squishies to make the shoe element really kind of tied together, you might say. Our next article, Racers Aim to Shine with the Stars at National, article by Cliff Clark. In Southwick, two of the hottest rising stars in world motocross will take to the world-famous sand track at the WIC 338 for the 45th running of the Crestview Construction Southwick National. We're very excited about the twins from Belgium coming to race at the National, Rick Johnson, the general manager of the WIC 338, said. They are considered the best sand track racers in the world right now. He is talking about Lucas and Sasha Konen, 19, who are considered the hottest rising stars in the world motocross and ride for the Red Bull KTM factory team. Lucas currently leads the MXGP World Championship and will compete in the 450 class in Southwick wearing number 104. His twin brother Sasha leads the MX2 World Championship and will line up in the 250 class in Southwick wearing 109, according to IMXA Motocross Action. They are racing in the U.S. on a limited schedule, but in their first race at Thunder Valley in Colorado, Lucas Konen brought home two finishes for second overall, while his twin Sasha finished 14-1 for fourth overall in the 250 class, according to RacerXOnline.com. Meanwhile, seven local motocross racers are scheduled to compete, including Jacob Walker and Austin Brooks from Southwick. The privateers, professional racers who compete without direct full-time support from a major factory team, were announced on Wednesday, and Walker, 24, and Brooks, 28, made the field. Brooks, riding for Big Daddy Racing in the 450 class, is one of the few Southwick natives to qualify for the final 40 rider gate at the National, which he did in 2019. Walker, riding in the 250 class, is no stranger to the WIC 338. He's been looping the Moto Sandbox with its one-of-a-kind racing surface since 2018, narrowly missing out on the final race in 2024. Other privateers who will be competing are Justin Coquinos, 24, of Hanover, racing for Basco, Kyle Murdoch, 26, of Winchendon, Thomas Lanfer, 26, of Westerly, Rhode Island, Joe Tate, 27, of Wilton, Connecticut, and Tony LaRusso, 54, of Brockton. Yes, every racer is in his 20s except for our final racer, Tony LaRusso, who is 54. The article now continues. LaRusso, who will be the oldest rider in the field, is an accomplished racer with one top five finish at the AMA Pro Motocross Championship 125 and six career top tens in the AMA Pro Motocross Championship 250, according to the ProMotocross.com. Johnson said the track was a bit waterlogged after the heavy rain earlier this week, but he wasn't worried about it, and it would be ready to go on Saturday. "We've been here before," he said. 2 years ago, the track had to be rebuilt five times in the week before the National. The heavy equipment needed to keep the track in top shape is provided by Crestview Construction Incorporated, which is the National official title sponsor for the fourth consecutive year. Other sponsors include MB Tractor, Kubota, Ryan's Tree Service, Lashway Lumber of Williamsburg, Hillside Tree Service, and Moolicious Farm, which provides delicious food and beverages at locations around the track. Johnson said all of the preferred viewing islands along the track have already sold out. There were, however, a very limited number of general admission tickets with early entrance pit passes available, which are $106 about for adults and about $70 for kids ages 6 to 12. In case you're wondering about the event, at 8 a.m., they start practice and qualifying. At 12:15 p.m. is opening ceremonies. 1 p.m. will be the first motos. 3:30 p.m. is second motos. And tickets at the gate will go on sale starting at 7 a.m. on Saturday and will not sell out. I don't know how that's possible, but general admission is, for adults, about $75, and for kids, about $40, ages 6 to 12. All prices include taxes and fees. For information about the Pro Motocross Championship sanctioned by the AMA Pro Racing, visit promotocross.com and follow all of the Pro Motocross social media channels for exclusive content and additional information and latest news. Now we'll head back to our first page for our final article. Health Board plays key role in citing renewable energy systems. Article by Cliff Clark. In Southwick, the town's Board of Health heard a presentation on Tuesday from a health department policy expert to explain the significant role boards of health play in siting a renewable energy system. The presentation comes at a time when a large solar field and a battery energy storage system are expected to be built along College Highway in the next year or so. One of the things that I want to keep in mind is that no matter what happens in this upcoming project, the Board of Health needs to be at the table from day one, said Mike Hugo, the Director of Policy and Government Affairs for the Massachusetts Association of Health Boards. Hugo, who was invited to the meeting by Board of Health Chair Terry Putnam, said that Southwick should be prepared not just for the possible project on College Highway, but for other renewable energy projects that could be proposed in the future. Southwick may be a logical place for clean energy infrastructure because you have a lot of land, you have a lot of unused farmlands, and you have a relatively small population. This may be what the state looks at as an ideal siting location for solar, Hugo said. To understand the authority a Board of Health has, Hugo said there are three statutes on which it is based. The first is what one would expect. The state legislature delegated to boards of health the authority to make reasonable health regulations. The other two probably aren't. The protection of public health is within the police power and the municipality to protect the health, safety, and welfare of the residents. A board of health is widely accepted function of government to protect public health, even at the expense of an individual's freedom. Hugo gave two examples of the Board of Health's authority. In Framingham, a chemical plant was shut down after a hearing in which the Board of Health proved the company was dumping highly toxic chemicals such as benzene, toluene, and trichloroethylene into the ground, creating a toxic plume that spread to a nearby playground. Another situation, Hugo said Massachusetts General Hospital wanted to build a day surgical center in Framingham, and the city's Board of Health said no because the Framingham Union Hospital wasn't making enough money and was about to go out of business. You see, the Framingham Board of Health deemed that if the hospital were to close, it would create a public health crisis and a public health nuisance. Mass General's appeal was turned down. In fact, Hugo said, the state Supreme Judicial Court has never overturned an appellate court decision in cases where Board of Health order or regulation was appealed. As long as the Board of Health uses evidence, scientific evidence, and is reasonably health-based, it won't be overturned, Hugo said. And it relates to battery storage systems. There is a very strong case law that says a business has to yield to public health, he said. The MAHB was instrumental in ensuring that the draft laws regulating BESS included public health as a siting factor. The battery energy storage systems. It was primarily on the noises a BESS generates, such as cooling fans, inverters, and transformers, because noise and sound is an exclusive Board of Health jurisdiction, Hugo said. When the rules were being drafted by the state's Energy Facilities Siting Board, public health wasn't included until the MAHB intervened. Hugo said he had spoken with the general counsel for the EFSB and was told that the agency hadn't even thought about the Board of Health in this matter. We never thought you had a role in anything to do with energy. Nobody at EFSB even thought about public health, Hugo said, as the agency's attorney told him. Hugo said the MAHB believed and relayed to the EFSB that a Board of Health's authority could even shut down a renewable energy system that was already built. He said EFSB counsel needed to review that as a possibility. They reviewed it, and they found that MAHB was 100% correct. These things can be built, and they can be sited, and we can have nothing to say about that. But we can shut it down 20 seconds after they throw the switch after spending hundreds of millions of dollars, Hugo said. He said he had driven through the area before speaking about the proposed solar field on College Highway. There are very nice homes and very, very close to where this facility is, and they can't be forgotten. It is the Board of Health's role to protect the people who are living in those homes, and if it's an inevitable that the facility is being put there, and it's up to the Board of Health to make sure that the conditions are there to make it as safe as possible, Hugo said. He also wanted the Board of Health to clearly understand its role in the siting process for a renewable energy system. It doesn't mean that the Board of Health should be exercising a political veto over clean energy. The Board of Health is not here in a place of the zoning board and looks at things differently through the same project, but through a totally different lens, he said. He said that when the siting begins for the project, the town's chief administrative officer, planning board, conservation commission, and select board should all be working together. Hugo said they should all come to the Board of Health and say, help us with the regulations to cover the concerns that we have, because the Board of Health regulations will be reviewed differently than any of the other board's regulations, which makes them stronger. Hugo spoke directly to Chief Administrative Officer Nicole Parker and Select Board Member Joseph Deedy. The CAO, with all due respect, and the Select Board do not control the board's statutory powers, he said. There should be also a clear decommissioning plan for solar fields. It is going to be money in an escrow account? Maybe. What if there's a fire in a small part of it? What if there's a fire in the field where you have the solar arrays? The real danger of the solar array comes from decomposition of the solar array, and usually that's because they either get very old or there's been a fire. Something has been compromised in the solar panel itself, he said. Then he suggested a message for residents about renewable energy systems. Southwick may be a suitable location for clean energy storage. That does not eliminate the Board of Health's responsibility to examine public health risks and seek reasonable mitigation, one of which could be conditions. Our goal is not to stop a well-designed project. It is to make sure that any approved project is safe, enforceable, and prepared for foreseeable hazards, he said. We do not have our In the Area today or any obituaries to read, but I will take a quick moment to stop into our favorite items in our police logs here. On Friday, July 3rd in Westfield, there is a very funny story about a woman at 5:56 p.m. on Sunflower Lane who called the 911 about an order she had gotten from a delivery driver, and included in the items was some rotten produce. Well, she told the dispatcher that she left a bad review of the delivery. And minutes later, the driver came back and knocked on her door. Well, she thought he was trying to get inside after leaving this bad review. Well, the officer arrived and learned that the driver had returned because he realized he had mistakenly included the rotten produce and was trying to get it back. Ha, ha, ha. The responding officer got the item for the driver. I certainly hope that woman felt bad about leaving that bad review. and then calling the cops on the poor driver who went back to retrieve them. Oh my gosh. There's a note about the Rotarians who install a president and presented scholarships in Westfield. The members of the Rotary Club of Westfield gathered recently for their annual banquet to install their new officers and present scholarships to three recent graduates from Westfield School. After dinner at Emma's restaurant, outgoing club president Eric Forish recounted some of the club's accomplishments during the last year, before he welcomed Renee LaViolette as the club's new president. In keeping with the club's tradition, Forish then put on a necktie so his successor could cut it off. Well, that's fun. Rock Palmer, a longtime member of the club, explained that the award, which is named after the founder of Rotary International, is the highest award with which can be bestowed by any Rotary club. He said it's been awarded to such luminaries as Jimmy Carter, Nelson Mandela, Mother Teresa, and Pope John II. In Westfield this year, the honors went to club members Gary L. Gover and Robert Goyette. Gary Gover was a general dentist in Westfield, an excellent dentist, I might say, on a side note. Skipping ahead, scholarships were awarded to Abigail DeFalco, Andy Liu, and Leah Ivanka Nikdichuk, based on their academic excellence, community volunteer service, and extracurricular activities. This year, the amount of the Service Above Self scholarships was increased to $2,500. If you're still hanging in here, you know what's up next and always last is our Dear Annie articles. Dear Annie, I'm 29, living in New York City with a job I love and great friends, none of whom are single. Half are married or engaged, and the other half coupled up in serious relationships. I'm okay with being single, but going out as the perpetual third wheel is wearing on me. I thought about making new friends. I've even thought about moving cities. I've also caught myself secretly hoping my coupled friends break up, which I know is terrible. How do I find my people? Odd one out. Dear odd one out. The odd seat can feel isolating. Don't be too hard on yourself. But here's the thing. New York City is full of single 29-year-olds, 39-year-olds, and 49-year-olds. And most of them aren't finding each other at couples' dinners. There are pottery classes, running clubs, book groups, trivia nights, and volunteer shifts. The city practically runs on solo people looking for their people. You don't have to move. You need a second social circle built around some activities you actually enjoy. Dear Annie, my husband and I have been together for 15 years and married for 10. He's the oldest of 8 siblings. I consider myself a relatively vanilla person who gets along well with everyone. But one of his sisters, the third oldest sibling, has always been cold towards me and at times outright rude. She's known to be difficult, yet everyone seems to coddle her, and nobody calls attention to her problematic behaviors. The other siblings, including the other sisters, all seem to like me. But it feels like because this one sister doesn't, the others are hesitant to include me. They'll compliment one another, share inside jokes, and make each other feel seen, but I feel like an outsider. I understand that my husband chose me. His siblings didn't. I know I can't force better relationships, and I've come to terms with the fact that these may not be my people, again with my people. Still, we spend a lot of time with them, so I'm trying to come to overcoming the grief of not having a closer relationship with my in-laws, particularly the sisters. But I can't help but feel if it's possible, except for that one sister. Is it normal for large families to feel exclusionary? How do I fill my cup during get-togethers with his family? Or should I simply show up and not fill up? Left out in-law. Dear left out in-law, 8 siblings is a lot of family history to break into. So it's understandable you sometimes feel like an outsider. But you've spent 15 years focused on the one sister who doesn't like you instead of the 7 other siblings who do. Don't give her that much power. Don't expect these gatherings to fill your cup. Let your chosen family and friends do that. Show up because they're your husband's family and enjoy the connections that are there. But stop measuring them against the ones you wish existed. You may find things feel lighter once you stop seeking approval from the one person least likely to give it. And don't be afraid to let your husband in on how you're feeling. He can't completely change his family's dynamic, but he can help you navigate them. And listeners, thank you for, again, helping me navigate reading this edition of the Westfield News. I hope you come back next week and listen again to Valley Eye Radio.
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4: 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I'll be reading a magazine article from AARP Magazine, August-September 2024 issue. 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Eating more fiber has been linked to longevity and weight loss. Here's How to Up Your Game by Stephen Perrine. My grandmother called it roughage, but today we know it as fiber, that good-for-you plant stuff that helps lower cholesterol, cuts your risk of weight gain, and feeds your gut microbiome. The U.S. dietary guidelines recommend that women 50 and older eat at least 22 grams per day and men at least 28. Some research suggests that even more is better. In one study, eating 30 grams of fiber per day was nearly as effective for weight loss as cutting out sugar, fat, salt, and alcohol. But the average American consumes a mere 18 grams per day. How can we do better? High fiber cereals and lots of beans can get you there, but maybe eating like a rabbit or a cowboy isn't for you. Here are some other ways to boost your intake. 1. 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A cup of pumpkin has 7 grams. 2. 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
9: 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This is Liam from Valley Eye Radio, and I will be bringing you the Daily Hampshire Gazette for Friday, July 10th. Let's start with the weather, the Hampshire County 6-day forecast. Today, we have a high of 86 with a shower and thunderstorm in the afternoon. Tonight, there will be a low of 66. It will be cloudy and humid. Tomorrow, on Saturday, we got a high of 87 and a low of 58. It will be partly sunny, warm, and less humid. Moving over into Sunday, we'll see a high of 85, a low of 59. The sun will persist. Monday, High of 89 with a low of 61, mostly sunny with a little bit of clouds. Tuesday, more sun, the high of 88 and a low of 67, with a chance of rain in the morning. And then Wednesday, see the temperatures rise, high of 91 and a low of 63, with a chance for some small thunderstorms in the afternoon. All right, moving on now to the articles. 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Seth Moulton, running for Senate, tours Barway Farm. It's written by Aliana Marietta, staff writer. In Deerfield, U.S. Representative Seth Moulton stopped by Barway Farm on Thursday morning to learn about the dairy farm's role in the local economy and how the federal government can step in to support farms in western Massachusetts. Moulton is running against incumbent U.S. Senator Ed Markey for his seat in Congress. After meeting Peter Melnick, who runs Barway Farm alongside his brother as the fourth generation, and Daryl Williams, who owns Luther Belden Farm in Hatfield with his wife, Moulton met Barway's hundreds of cows. "We treat them like world-class athletes, and we have to. They're performing," Melnick said with a grin as he described the cow's diet, rich with nutrition from corn. "The more we take care of our animals, the more productive they are. That's our top priority." Melnick walked Moulton through what Williams called the closed loop at Barway Farm, where one cog in the operation turns the other, from the cow manure that becomes fertilizer for the corn to the anaerobic digester that converts manure and other ingredients into electricity that powers the farm. After the cows had greeted Moulton, Melnick brought him to the anaerobic digester, which processes manure and about 100 tons of food waste per day from at least 50 companies, like the Coca-Cola distributor in Northampton, Whole Foods Market in Hadley, Treehouse Brewing in South Deerfield, and New England Natural Bakers in Greenfield. Inside the 105-degree digester, microbes and bugs break the waste down and produce methane. The digester then captures the methane before an engine burns it, turning a generator that produces enough electricity to power between 800 and 1,000 homes in Deerfield's power grid. In Hatfield, Williams Farm operates a similar, smaller digester. "We've become such a part of the local economy," Melnick told Moulton. As dairy farmers face restrictions on milk pricing and a dwindling number of farmers, Melnick and Williams said many dairy farms in western Massachusetts diversify their day-to-day operations and rely on the multiple facets of their farm to survive. "It sounds like this new thing, but Daryl and I can both remember what our grandparents did and our great-grandparents did, and it's nothing new. It's just using some modern technology with some old practices to make it work," Melnick explained. "It's working with nature." "Agriculture is such an important part of Massachusetts, not just historically, but today, and this is a great example of a farm that's completing the cycle between milk, manure, methane, electricity production, waste, compost, fertilizer, feed. It all happens right here in this ecosystem, so we're not dependent on the Middle East for fertilizer, where prices are skyrocketing because of Trump's war," Moulton said after the tour. "A farm that's 100 years old, 107 years old, people think that this is going back in time. Actually, this is a super innovative business, and people want innovation." To carry farming into the future, Melnick, Williams, and Moulton discussed the benefit of adopting similar legislation to the Young Fishermen's Development Act. The act, which Moulton led, proposes training, education, outreach, and technical assistance for young people with their sights set on the fishing industry. Instead of new fishers, Melnick and Williams called for federal action that would expand training for the next generation of farmers. "We need a way to transition some of these farms so that they're maintained," Williams said. The farmers told Moulton that the state has invested in the sustainability of their farms. At Barway Farm, grants from the Massachusetts Clean Energy Center and the U.S. Department of Agriculture's Natural Resources Conservation Service funded the installment of the digester. At Luther Belden Farm, grants from the Massachusetts Department of Agricultural Resources funded a no-till drill for its cornfields, a new barn, and machinery that milks the cows. "It just shows you the power of what the government can do," Melnick said as Moulton looked up at the digester. Williams said relaying farmers' needs through efforts like Thursday's tour helps them secure the support from the government they deserve. "We have to advocate for ourselves, because there are so many people that are so many generations away from agriculture," Williams said. "Even though we're a very small minority, it's very important that we have a voice there, because believe it or not, we still feed all the same people that were fed 40 years ago or 100 years ago. It's very important that we stay connected to the people, to the decision makers, and try to educate them the best we can." Reflecting on Moulton's visit, Williams added, "I'm hoping he'll embrace what he's seen. It helps present what we do here in Massachusetts." In our next article, Markey, Moulton trade jabs at debate. Democratic Senate rivals spar over age, Trump transgender rights, and Western Mass priorities, by Tim Dunn from the Boston Herald. In Chicopee, Senator Ed Markey and Congressman Seth Moulton faced off Wednesday in a Western Massachusetts primary debate, hitting on everything from Markey's age to Moulton's stance on trans athletes to President Trump and issues focused on the region. The debate aired on WWLP-TV, featuring five local journalists who alternated in asking the two candidates questions. Both Moulton and Markey were given 30 seconds to respond to each question, as well as a 30-second rebuttal. As expected, when Markey and Moulton weren't clashing with each other, both Democratic candidates quickly pivoted to criticizing President Donald Trump, congressional Republicans, and the MAGA movement, while highlighting their efforts to fight against them. It took both Markey and Moulton less than 5 seconds to mention Trump while answering their first question, which was on Markey's age as he runs for another 6-year Senate term. The incumbent senator took just 3 seconds to mention Trump by name while defending his age, highlighting his record combating Trump's policies and those of Republicans during his more than 50 years on Capitol Hill. Moulton, when asked the same question, took 5 seconds to bring up the president, also highlighting his efforts to battle Trump's agenda. Both candidates mentioned Trump, Republicans, or the MAGA movement in nearly every answer they gave during the debate while promoting their respective records and fighting Trump's policies and criticizing their opponent. Markey, who turns 80 on Saturday, said he still feels young and spry. He added that the focus should be on defeating the worst of Washington, placing both Trump and Moulton in that category. "We need the worst of Washington to be in the rearview mirror. We need to be looking ahead to the issues that every single family wants to have fought for, and that's what I do every single day on the floor of the United States Senate," Markey said. After attacking Moulton on alleged insider trading, saying the 6-term congressman has made sweetheart deals with defense contractors that have appeared before the House Armed Services Committee, on which Moulton serves. "What Congressman Moulton has done is he has taken advantage of sweetheart deal opportunities which private equity companies have given to him to invest in companies like Aura and Divergent that appear before his Armed Services Committee," Markey said. "And he's been allowed to invest in those funds, and he has now reaped millions of dollars of opportunities from those investments." Moulton, 47, took a cautious approach to criticizing Markey's age, instead expressing respect for Markey's half-century of service in Washington before arguing that the current establishment just isn't working and that we need new ideas and a new playbook. Moulton continued to take subtle shots at Markey's age throughout the debate, repeatedly referring to what he described as the inefficiency of the current establishment in Washington. Moulton's 2024 comments on trans athletes. The candidates were also asked about comments Moulton made in November 2024 regarding transgender athletes competing in girls and women's sports. Moulton had said he doesn't want his daughters, quote, "getting run over on the playing field by a male or formerly male athlete," quote. He was criticized nationally by Democrats, including the Massachusetts Democratic Party, for the comments. He initially defended his position before later walking the comments back. "Let me be clear to anyone out there listening tonight, anyone in the LGBTQ community or anyone else. I stand with you because I've always stood with you, and I have seen the pain that you're going through because of this hateful Trump administration," Moulton said when pressed on his current stance. "This is a crisis, and I'm very proud of the fact that I have a 100% voting record from the Human Rights Campaign. I have your back because I've always had your back, and I will have your back in the future." Markey responded that Moulton threw trans kids under the bus after Democrats lost in 2024. "There is a clear difference between my record and Congressman Moulton's," Markey said. After the 2024 election, Congressman Moulton decided that he was going to throw trans kids under the bus, the political bus, and blame them for the loss of the 2024 election. "Those kids are vulnerable. Those kids need love. Those kids don't need to be scapegoated and blamed for what was wrong with the Democratic Party." The debate also touched on other national issues, including the termination of temporary protected status for Haitian immigrants, the rise of the Democratic Socialists of America within the Democratic Party, foreign policy, and other topics. Regional issues. The conversation also turned to regional issues, including funding for Western Massachusetts hospitals, east-west passenger rail connecting the region to Boston, and each lawmaker's record securing federal funding for Western Massachusetts. "With Congressman Richie Neal, we were able to secure $157 million for West-East Rail because it is absolutely essential that we connect the Western Mass economy to the rest of the economy in Massachusetts. It's been long overdue," Markey said. Markey mentioned a number of projects he has worked on in Western Massachusetts, including the asthma crisis in Springfield and securing funding to, quote, "clean up the Housatonic River."
8: I worked on every one of those projects to make sure the funding would be here, for every one of the issues out here in Western Massachusetts, Murky said. To work with the mayors, to work with the elected officials, to ensure that not just for West East Rail, but for all of those critical projects that are central to the long-term economic development of this region. Moulton responded, saying that the $157 million Murky reference will not be enough to complete the track. With all due respect, no one's going to ride your train because it's too slow, Moulton said. You had 50 years in Washington to get this done, and it's not done. And meanwhile, the rest of the world is passing us by. Moulton said he authored the American High-Speed Rail Act, which was introduced in May, claiming that could bring a high-speed rail that travels from Springfield to Boston in 40 minutes. Imagine what that would do for job opportunities. Imagine what that would do to knit our state together, he said. Representation in each lawmaker's communities was debated. Moulton said that Western Massachusetts communities have been left behind by the politicians in Washington and in Boston, which he has heard during his 50 town halls held across the state. He said that he shows up for his community, unlike Markey. Markey argued that he does show up for this part of the state, which is part of the reason he has been endorsed by mayors from Springfield, Northampton, East Hampton, and Pittsfield. They know that when they have a call to make and they want something done, that if they call me, I will get it done, Markey said. That is a big difference between the two of us. The hour-long event marked the first head-to-head matchup between Markey and Moulton in the state's key political race this year. Two more debates, on August 3rd and August 20th, are on the docket before the September 1st primary. Gazette reporter Sam Furland contributed to this report. In our next article, new Catholic high school coming to county. Chesterton Academy of the Divine Mercy eyes East Hampton as top site, by Samuel Galinas, staff writer. A new Catholic high school is expected to open in the Valley in fall 2027, with its leaders saying their goal is to locate it in Hampshire County. The Chesterton Academy of the Divine Mercy has not yet selected a location, but East Hampton is the leading contender, followed by Amherst and Northampton, according to Jesse Mayhew, chair of the school's Board of Pioneer Valley Residents. The independent school will join the Chesterton Schools Network, an international organization of about 100 classical Catholic high schools, founded in 2014. The network provides a standardized curriculum and helps new schools get started. Mayhew notes that interest in classical education has grown in recent years, and such educational offerings for high schoolers are lacking in Western Massachusetts. We believe that families in our region, both Catholic and non-Catholic, deserve one, he said. The country is going through a classical education explosion, he added, noting that even secular classical programs have grown more appealing as dissatisfaction with Common Core standards rises. The liberal arts curriculum will include daily mass, fine arts, science, logic, grammar, and rhetoric, Matthew said. Another ingredient of a classical education is the Socratic method, a form of dialogue-based inquiry intended to stimulate critical thinking and teach students how to articulate their ideas clearly and persuade with grace and truth. Mayhew said athletics will also play an important role because the soul is tied to the body. However, he said the school will not field teams that compete against other schools in the region and would not be a good fit for students hoping to play sports such as lacrosse or hockey in college. Instead, he said, students could have opportunities to row on the Connecticut River, participate in cross country, and potentially compete in sports such as rugby. During its first few years, the school is expected to operate out of a leased church hall or other church-owned property. Board members are searching for a site near an Interstate 91 exit that would be convenient for families in Franklin, Hampshire, and Hampden counties, Mayhew said. The school hopes to enroll 20 students in its first academic year, likely beginning with freshmen and sophomores before adding upper grades as students advance. Plans for the school have been approved by Bishop William Byrne of the Diocese of Springfield, which serves Western Massachusetts. The school has been recognized as a Catholic school within the diocese, but will operate independently of the diocese. In addition to Mayhew, the school's founding members and board of directors are all from Western Massachusetts. This includes James Robert Manning, vice chair and a real estate professional, Francesca Diaz, treasurer who is trained as an accountant, Chrissy Curtis, secretary, and Dakota Hebert, a board member and a trained communications expert. The board offered Luke Hallwettle the headmaster position, according to the Catholic newspaper iObserve.org. Hallwettle has been involved with Catholic education, teaching at both St. Mary High School in Westfield and Pope Francis Preparatory School in Springfield. He has more than a decade of experience teaching and as a dean. Mayhew said the school's name reflects both its educational philosophy and its Catholic identity. It's named after G.K. Chesterton, the prolific 20th century writer and Catholic convert. Mayhew said Chesterton, known for his wit and humor, provides a more approachable model for students than a traditionally austere patron. The school also is dedicated to the Divine Mercy in recognition of the National Shrine of the Divine Mercy in Stockbridge, a Catholic pilgrimage site. We are not simply opening another high school, Mayhew said. We are building a community dedicated to forming young men and young women who pursue truth, goodness, and beauty, who think clearly, lead courageously, and live their faith with joy.

0: This broadcast service is provided by Valley iRadio. The material being read is the copyright property of the publications being read. Access to this program is solely for persons who cannot read the original printed version due to a visual impairment or other disability. By continuing to listen, you confirm that you have such a condition.
1: Sectors that drive our economy and make our state the best place in the country to live, Administration and Finance Secretary Matthew Gorzkowski said in a statement. By keeping spending growth sustainable and strategically utilizing available resources, including fair share surtax revenues, this budget ensures that Massachusetts will continue to thrive in fiscal year 27 despite ongoing national economic uncertainty. The announcement from Healey's office, issued just after 2 p.m., included a photo of the governor rifling through the budget, flanked in her ceremonial office by Gorzkowski and Senate President Karen Spilka. The event was not on Healey's public schedule. Healey has maintained a relatively late public schedule this week, though she's met privately twice with leaders from the Massachusetts Nurses Association and Mass General Brigham surrounding the strike at Brigham and Women's Hospital. She also attended the wake and funeral of State Police Trooper Jacob Mick. This budget is about lowering people's costs, driving economic growth, and supporting our kids, all without raising any taxes or fees, Healey said in a statement. We're helping families afford childcare, healthcare, and higher education, increasing support for our cities, towns, and schools that we know are facing financial challenges, speeding up housing production to lower costs, and making health insurance more affordable. Last year, Healey signed the budget on July 4th, the same day that President Donald Trump signed the One Big Beautiful Bill Act that could result in more than 300,000 Bay Staters losing their health insurance and could cost Massachusetts millions of dollars if the state's error rate for SNAP benefits remained high. Representing a 3.9% spending increase over fiscal year 26 and drawing on $2.7 billion in surtax revenues on the state's high earners, the latest budget does not raise any taxes or fees. It also steers $51 million into the state's rainy day fund, which is on track to climb to $8.2 billion by the end of fiscal year 2027. Among its policy provisions, the budget revives a long-sought-after commission to evaluate K-12 education funding, boosts oversight of special education, transportation spending, installs sexual exploitation protections for minors ages 16 and 17, tackles wrong-way driving with new infrastructure and officer trainings, extends the Connector Care pilot program for highly subsidized coverage, caps annual mass health dental benefits at $1,750, and launches a panel to explore service gaps for young adults with disabilities who are turning 22 and aging out of special education. Candidates for state and local office would also no longer have their home addresses printed on ballots under a Sanbecker-Rausch policy rider that made it into the compromise budget. The Needham Democrat said some potential office seekers are deciding not to run over fears of political violence amid escalating incidents, including the assassinations of two Minnesota politicians last year. House and Senate negotiators agreed to increase unrestricted local government aid by $40 million. That brings total funding to $1.3 billion, with the new money to be distributed on a per capita basis under the Senate-initiated proposal. Massachusetts' Taxpayer Foundation President Doug Howgate said the budget accord was remarkably aligned with Healey's January proposal and closes a $3.5 billion gap between projected revenues and spending. Despite concerns about the federal funding outlook, the budget relies on more federal revenues compared to fiscal year 26, Howgate said. The compromise budget allocates $122 million for caseworkers at the Department of Transitional Assistance, which the Massachusetts Budget and Policy Center said would be a nearly $21 million drop compared to expected funding in fiscal 26. The funding level would translate into 150 caseworkers being laid off, Mass Budget said, while citing an analysis from the Massachusetts Law Reform Institute. And up next, we've got some housing news. This article is titled Historic Home to be Affordable Townhouses. Land Trust plans three units plus a Habitat for Humanity duplex near Jones Library, written by Scott Merzbach, staff writer. In Amherst, a historic home at the edge of Amherst Center, just steps from the Jones Library, is being converted into three affordable townhouses with an undeveloped portion of the half-acre site at 174 Amity Street to become a Habitat for Humanity duplex. The Amherst Community Land Trust, which expects to close on the property by the end of July so it can move forward with the development, is in the midst of completing the necessary permitting, recently receiving a favorable determination from the Zoning Board of Appeals that the townhouse and duplex uses are complementary. Seeking site plan review from the Planning Board at its July 1st meeting, Amherst attorney Felicity Hardy explained that the project is compatible with town zoning, as a similar arrangement already exists nearby on North Prospect Street. Hardy also elaborated on

0: what the trust is trying to accomplish. One of the central goals of Amherst Community Land Trust is to develop community, both in the broader sense in Amherst, but also among the owners who are benefited by the program that we are offering, Hardy said. The trust will hold title to the land while residents own their homes through an inexpensive long-term lease for the land. The units in the townhouses will be affordable to persons earning up to 80% of the area median income, while Habitat will try to make the two units in its building affordable for those earning up to 60% of the area median income, Hardy said. Built around 1830, the Greek Revival-style home was owned for much of the 20th century by Eleanor and Lauren Gross. Eleanor Gross, who died in 1972, ran a nursery from the home until her death and founded the Alcott School in 1925. Lawrence Gross taught forestry at Massachusetts Agricultural College. Since the 1970s, the house has been leased for low rental rates to artists, musicians, and young professionals, including employees of the Amherst Public Schools. The Amherst Community Land Trust is acquiring the property from the Gross's grandchildren for $475,000. The property is assessed at $1.13 million, according to Amherst property tax records. The trust was founded in 2014 and over its 12 years has facilitated buying 8 homes in Amherst, all of which are to be affordable in perpetuity. Two sources of town funding are supporting the development, with $450,000 from the Community Preservation Act account for the 3 townhouses and $300,000 from the Municipal Affordable Housing Trust for the acquisition. The trust also received $375,000 from the state's Community Investment Tax Credit Program, which is part of $12.8 million distributed to 52 eligible community development corporations across Massachusetts. Under this program, donors who give $1,000 or more to the trust will receive a state tax credit for half the amount of the donation. Those who do not owe taxes to Massachusetts will receive a check for half the total of their donation. In its first year in the program, the trust received the maximum allotment of $175,000 for first-time eligible community development corporations. With a successful fundraising campaign to preserve a house on Fearing Street as another affordable home, the trust was awarded the latest distribution and must raise $750,000 in the next 3 years to put this to use. The Conservation Commission and Historical Commission have approved the plans for the development. The Planning Board will resume its hearing July 15th at 6:45 p.m. Planning Board members seem supportive of the project, though a question centered on the boundary of the property and the encroachment of a driveway to the east, which serves as an exit for a dental office. Up next, no cultural chaos, try a floating moose. City Arts replacing festival with season of smaller events, playful public art, by Sam Furland, staff writer. In East Hampton, a moose has been treading water, floating around Nashawanak Pond for more than a month. Luckily, it's not a real moose. It is actually an art exhibit made of brown cloth on a float, built with pool noodles and other framing. The display is part of East Hampton City Art's new experimental programming this year. The moose is joined by two other floating exhibits, a set of mushroom-style lamps sitting on a mossy patch that light up at night, by Jenna Ugon, and two fishes hanging from a tree stamp, by Ella Nathaniel Aliquitz. "We are trying some new things at East Hampton City Arts this year," said Pasquina Azzarello, Arts and Culture Program Director for the city and ECA. "We took a 1-year pause from cultural chaos, and we wanted to explore." ECA announced in February that it was canceling Cultural Chaos, the annual street festival that draws thousands to the Cottage Street Cultural District each summer. This year, due to steep cost increases to host the event, Azzarello said the intention has always been to bring back a street-style festival, but it was no longer sustainable. The ECA is a municipal organization, funded entirely through fundraising, grants, and donations. Azzarello said Cultural Chaos would have cost close to $25,000 this year, with 50% of that funding going to things like tents and stages, portable restrooms, public safety, and more, rather than to artists. "We absolutely feel the loss of cultural chaos. We understand what a beloved touchstone event it is for the city of East Hampton," Azzarello said. "Future funding for arts and cultural programming is very unknown right now, so we felt that the responsible thing to do was to take a pause, to get to know different ways of doing things." Instead of cultural chaos, as Rilo said, ECA is implementing several smaller programs and exhibits, including the moose, such as a festival that happened on June 6th called the Sidewalk Strut. Local vendors set up shop at the city's parking lot on Cottage Street and the promenade, and performances took place there and in the Marigold Theater. Groups like Show Circus Studio, Caravan Puppets, and Arts in Motion participated. Additionally, ECA launched Beats on the Boardwalk in May, a series of local musical performances on the promenade that will run through September, taking place on select Thursday evenings and on Art Walk Saturdays. Azzarello said ECA is planning 2 concerts for the fall. The new programming uses public space in the Cotton Street Cultural District, one of the goals of the experiment this year. We've initiated some smaller-scale programs that happen much more frequently than an annual street festival, as Arello said. The other thing we wanted to do this year was to explore different options and models for how to run a street festival on the scale of cultural chaos, and so we've been talking to different potential partners. We're looking at different ways of doing that. This is not the first unveiling of the Moose. It was also displayed at Chesterfield's 4th of July parade last year, where it won the first place prize for kids' floats. It was built last year at Sugar Hill Art, a small summer art program for kids led by the program's co-founder, Sydney Sperry. The Moose got a revamp this year at Hilltown Cooperative Charter School with the help of their students and science teacher, Joe Kepler. You see them in Chesterfield, and you see them everywhere in western Massachusetts, so it's just kind of something monumental that captures kids' imaginations, Sperry said, adding, it was a dream to see the Moose out in the pond. For more information, visit easthamptoncityarts.com. And up next, Gazette parent company joins AI lawsuit. Challenge claims ChatGPT, Microsoft Copilot, trained on stolen news content, written by Scott Merzbach, staff writer. In Northampton, alleged theft of thousands of copyrighted articles used to train artificial intelligence programs ChatGPT and Microsoft Copilot is at the center of a civil lawsuit the company that owns Daily Hampshire Gazette has joined against OpenAI and Microsoft. The 55-page lawsuit, filed June 24th in Manhattan federal court, argues the technology giants took copyrighted content without permission, causing significant harm to the local journalism industry. This lawsuit arises from defendants' systematic and willful theft of hundreds of thousands of copyrighted articles belonging to the publishers, who collectively own and operate nearly 400 local and regional newspaper outlets across the country, all of whom have spent decades, and in some cases over a century, investing in the journalists, editors, and infrastructure required to produce the trusted, original reporting on which their communities depend, the publishers wrote in their civil complaint. Newspapers of New England, which also owns the Concord Monitor, Valley News, and Monadnock Ledger Transcript in New Hampshire, as well as three Massachusetts newspapers, including the Greenfield Recorder, Athol Daily News, is among a group of print and digital publishers that are parties to the suit. The coalition is represented by Matthew J. Platkin, former Attorney General of New Jersey. The civil suit claims OpenAI and Microsoft took original news content to build their artificial intelligence products, violating the Copyright Act. The publisher's journalism was essential to the defendant's explosive growth, and unless defendants are held accountable for stealing, stripping, and misusing the publisher's content, the AI boom defendants orchestrated and benefit from will be a death knell for local journalism, which remains the most trusted news source in America, the publishers wrote. The publishers claim OpenAI and Microsoft systematically and secretly crawled hundreds of news websites, including content behind paywalls and other access restrictions, to copy articles and other original works onto their own servers without authorization. Information such as the names of authors, publication and terms of use information, and copyright notices were then removed. The technology companies are accused of using this stripped content to train their artificial intelligence large language models, which, quote, memorized that material and likely reproduced it, verbatim or near verbatim, in response to user prompts for years. The lawsuit adds that ChatGPT and Microsoft Copilot have generated hundreds of billions of dollars, yet not a cent of it has gone to the publishers whose work made it possible. All right, and up next, we turn to the business section of the paper. In the Making News section, we have a couple of short articles. Bank ESB exec elected to retirement board. In East Hampton, Balsana Debek, Executive Vice President, Chief Administrative Officer at Bank ESB, has been elected to the board of directors of the Cooperative Banks Employees Retirement Association, abbreviated CBERA. CBERA was established in January 1946 to administer pension programs for employees of the Massachusetts cooperative banking industry. Today, the organization serves not only pensions for cooperative banks, but 401k plans for financial institutions across the region. In her role on the board, Debek will contribute her extensive financial and operational expertise to help advance CBERA's missions and ensure the continued strength and sustainability of its retirement programs. Debek assumed her current position in 2015 after serving as EVP, Chief Financial Officer, beginning in 2010. In her current role, she leads human resources, learning and development, and executive administration. She brings more than three decades of experience in finance and banking. Dabek holds a Master of Business Administration in Finance and International Business from NYU's Stern School of Business and a Bachelor of Business Administration and Accounting from Pace University's Lubin School of Business. She also completed advanced professional studies at the New England School of Financial Studies. Florence Bank opens new branch in Holyoke. Florence Bank opened its fourth Hampden County branch at 1490 Northampton Street in Holyoke on July 6th. The new 2,500-square-foot branch, designed by HA Architecture in Northampton, has a spacious lobby, traditional teller stations, five offices, a drive-up teller window, and a drive-up ATM. The Holyoke branch is an exciting new chapter in our 153-year history, and we look forward to supporting the people, families, organizations, and businesses of the Paper City, said President and CEO Matt Garrity. Shada Coley will serve as branch manager for the new location. Coley has more than 10 years of banking experience and holds a bachelor's degree in business administration and a master's degree in business administration with a concentration in finance, both from Southern New Hampshire University. In addition to managing Florence Bank's newest branch, she will oversee business development, community outreach and engagement, and customer service. In addition to Coley, five team members will staff the branch where customers can be assisted by tellers, meet with a customer service representative, or apply for a mortgage. Catherine Ravenel will be the assistant branch manager, and Paula Sherman, the bank's Spanish-speaking mortgage originator, will also be based in the new branch. Florence Bank has nearly 6,700 customers living in Hampden County, including 1,100 business customers, more than 1,200 of those customers in Holyoke. Kuhn Riddle Architects hires project designer. In Amherst, Kuhn Riddle Architects and Designers has hired Clara Danso as a project designer. Born in Ghana, Danso brings her educational and professional experiences from her years there, as well as her work experience in New York City with Adige Associates, a major international architectural firm. Danso received her Bachelor of Architectural Studies from Mount Holyoke College in 2017, and expects to receive her Master of Architecture degree from UMass Amherst in 2027. She recently completed the Architect Registration Examination, an important milestone on the path to architectural licensure. Kuhn Riddle is a design-focused architecture and interiors practice committed to creating meaningful environments that enrich experience, support community, and express each client's unique mission and identity. Home Builders Association installs new leadership team. Chicopee, the Home Builders and Remodelers Association of Western Massachusetts, has installed its 26-27 leadership team following elections held during the organization's annual meeting on June 17th at the Castle of Knights. Joseph Yuzinski was elected president, succeeding Timothy Wells. Other officers include First Vice President Henry Avery, Second Vice President Christopher Grenier, Third Vice President James Meldler, Secretary Lori Laughlin, and Treasurer Robert Chateauneuf. The association also elected three new directors to three-year terms, Mark Lessig and Kristen Wampler as associate directors and Daniel Thibault as builder director. During the meeting, Giselle Gilpatrick of ProTech Waterproofing Solutions was recognized for her service as chair of the Western Mass Home and Garden Show from 2017 to 2025. Laughlin of F.W. Webb Frank Webb Home received the 2026 Edward R. Peterson Service Award for her contributions to the association during the past year. Founded in 1939, the Home Builders and Remodelers Association of Western Massachusetts is a residential construction trade association and producer of the annual Western Mass Home and Garden Show. Smith President elected Chair of Independent Colleges Association. In Belmont, Sarah Willie LeBreton, President of Smith College, has been elected Chair of the Association of Independent Colleges and Universities in Massachusetts Board of Directors for the 2026-27 term. Willie LeBreton succeeds Bentley University President E. LeBrent Schritt, who will serve on the board as an ex officio member. Tufts University President Sunil Kumar was elected vice chair, while Beth Ross of Emmanuel College and LaSalle University President Eric Turner joined the board. Turner will serve as secretary and treasurer. All appointments took effect June 1st. Willie LeBreton became Smith's 12th president in 2023. Before joining Smith, she spent 26 years at Swarthmore College, where she served as provost and dean of the faculty. She holds degrees from Haverford College and Northwestern University, and is a sociologist whose scholarship focuses on race, ethnicity, and social inequality. The Association of Independent Colleges and Universities in Massachusetts represents 56 private colleges and universities across the state. It's time now to turn to the obituaries section of the Daily Hampshire Gazette for Friday, July 10th. We've got two obituaries and one death notice. In Northampton, Massachusetts, Peter Martunis Jr. passed away on Friday, July 3rd at Cooley Dickinson Hospital. Peter was born on November 10th, 1952. A funeral mass will be held on Wednesday, July 15th at 10 a.m. at the Annunciation Chapel in Florence. He will be laid to rest with his parents at St. Mary's Cemetery in Northampton. For our next obituary, East Hampton, Massachusetts, Angelina Natalie Cudworth passed away on July 6th, 2026. She was born on March 7th, 1966 in Onondaga, New York. She leaves her loving sons, Keith Cudworth and Shane Cudworth, her brothers Richard Storing and Patrick Storing, as well as her mother, Muriel Storing, and nephew, Kyle Storing. Calling hours will be held at the Boucher O'Brien Funeral Home, 7 Pleasant Street, East Hampton, on Monday, July 13th, from 10 a.m. to 11:30 a.m., a celebration of life and in-house prayer service at 11:30 a.m. And then our death notice is for Lynn Parda, East Hampton, Massachusetts. Lynn Parda, age 73, passed Friday, July 3rd, 2026. A full obituary will be published in an upcoming edition of the Daily Hampshire Gazette. And that will conclude the obituaries and death notices for Friday, July 10th. Returning to the articles, our next story, A Seat at Violet. New cafe wine bar in South Hadley pairs California-inspired cuisine with neighborhood feel, by Emily Klein, staff writer. In South Hadley, it seems everyone wants to meet at Violet. Not once during a recent morning was a seat empty inside the new cafe and wine bar in South Hadley Falls. As soon as one customer cleared away their coffee and sugared confections, another settled in with a plate of gem greens or plump sandwiches. Conversations among friends and families bounced off the cafe's lemon-painted walls. "I think everyone is really excited for this place," freelance writer Emily Race said. The South Hadley resident has already visited the cafe 5 times in the 4 weeks it opened. The South Hadley community has been hungry for a new lunchette spot since Egg and I moved out of the same storefront in 2019 to replace the old Friendly's in a shopping center off Newton Street. Violet owner Laura Bowman recalled passing the vacant storefront every day on her commute to Blue Door Gatherings, her Holyoke-based catering and events business. She had been searching for a permanent home for The Window, the takeout company she launched during the pandemic to help sustain her catering business, but it quickly grew into a popular destination. After weeks of driving by the empty space from her South Hadley home, Bowman became convinced it was the right fit. It turned out to be the perfect pairing. "I think South Hadley really needed this kind of cafe concept, especially down in the falls," Bowman said. Inspired by Bowman's culinary experiences in Napa Valley, Violet cooks up California cuisine in the Pioneer Valley. Visitors can stop by for farm-to-table food and coffee from 7 a.m. to 3 p.m. on Wednesday through Saturday. In the fall, Violet will open in the evenings as a wine bar, serving a selection of wines from local cellars to be sipped alongside small plates of food. Unlike her Holyoke businesses, Bowman wanted Violet to feel like a French-style cafe with a cozy neighborhood feel. Blue Door Gatherings draws on her culinary and sommelier training in Napa Valley to host intimate catered events and curated dinners, but those meals take place only a quarter. Meanwhile, The Window inadvertently garnered a local following. Ray said she frequented the spot for confetti cookies and turkey Caesar sandwiches, but it was not exactly a place where she could sit and work. Weather was also a challenge, Bowman noted. A snowstorm or heat wave dispelled any visitors at the picnic tables. "The Window showed me that there was a possibility for us to do more and expand," Bowman said. Violet was really created out of that necessity and that need of just wanting a space to gather people and host people. Local fresh food is at the heart of Bowman's menus. Ashley Davenport, events manager at Blue Door Gathering, said that Bowman takes inspiration from local farms and markets. In the newly renovated kitchen, chefs concoct the focaccia sandwich breads, seasonal pastries, sweets, sauces, and dressings. "I felt very inspired by the local produce scene in California," Bowman said, "and I was just like, I loved living there and going to the markets and working with chefs that were always utilizing ingredients and seasons and very vegetable-forward cooking." As for wine, Bowman has an expansive palate. Her favorites are old-world styles like those from France, however, she promises Violet's menu will have something for wine enthusiasts and novices alike. The Window has since closed. Its menu traveled across the bridge to Violet. Blue Door Gatherings will continue to host events as a separate business, but some of the dinner parties the company is known for will move to Violet's location at 20 Main Street. The first wine dinners on July 24th and 25th will provide a multi-course meal with wine pairings from Glendale Ridge Vineyard in Southampton. Interested parties can sign up on Violet's website for $150. The Violet Founding Member Subscription, meanwhile, offers more regular access to dinner parties. The $400 quarterly payment earns two seats at an exclusive dinner party, early tickets to both companies' events, and founding member status. For some customers, Violet has already become exactly what Bowman envisioned, a neighborhood spot for both everyday meals and special occasions. Molly Herbert was already familiar with Bowman's simple but elevated cooking from Blue Door gatherings, dinners, and catered events. When she and her daughter, Frances, were deciding where to go for recent girls' lunch, they skipped Panera Bread in favor of the newly opened Violet. The South Hadley Public Library is our favorite spot, Herbert said. I think we'll go there next. In our next article, Amherst native is appointed as town's new clerk. Ellison hired for position, which is appointed for the first time, by Scott Merzbach, staff writer. In Shutesbury, an Amherst native with experience as an academic administrator at American University will be Shutesbury's first appointed town clerk. The select board Tuesday voted 3-0 to name Calvin Ellison, a 2014 graduate of the Pioneer Valley Performing Arts Public Charter School, to the position. Residents at a special town meeting and then via a ballot vote agreed to change it from an elected position. This is exactly the kind of role I was looking for when I moved home, and it was just sort of serendipitous that it happened to be open at the time, Ellison said during his July 1st interview. Ellison was selected over one other finalist, Shutesbury resident Damon Herring, and exact starting date for Ellison is still to be determined. Select Board Chairman Melissa Makepeace O'Neill said the board had a choice between two excellent candidates, but voted for Ellison in part due to his enthusiasm for records management. Select Board Member James Walton said the interviews with Ellison and his cover letter and resume will make him a good fit, both for what he's trying to do for his career and what the town needs. Ellison will work 25 hours per week with a salary range up to $38,000 annually. The idea of having the town's chief election officer appointed came after town clerk Grace Benash left for an appointed full-time position in Groton last summer. Since that time, Benash continued to provide some assistance, though this spring the town turned to Matteo Pangallo to serve as the interim town clerk and election administrator, adding to his responsibilities as the town's land use clerk. Though Ellison grew up in Amherst, he spent a lot of time with his grandparents in Shutesbury. After studying international relations at American University as an undergraduate and graduate student, he did an internship at the U.S. Senate and then served as an academic administrator at American, before returning to the region in December. Ellison said he brings administrative experience and interpersonal and organizational skills, and intends to collaborate with the select board and ensure transparency. Some of his initial work will be preparing for the state primary in September. The priority, at least in my mind immediately, is that things on election day go as smoothly as they possibly can, Ellison said. The town clerk role is about public service, he said. For me, I like the grit of the day-to-day work. I like being a problem solver, and I like making people's days 5% better, Ellison said. And this is exactly the kind of position where this is true. And up next, community mini art show set. Event set for Saturday in Library Community Room by Scott Merzbach, staff writer. And Leverett. Miniature canvases featuring local scenery and landscapes, animals, and other objects like spaceships and basketballs, as well as abstracted images, will be on display at the Community Room in the Leverett Library at 75 Montague Road. The Community Mini Art Show, with 185 works on 3-inch by 3-inch canvases completed by community members of all ages, runs through the end of August with a reception set for Saturday, July 11th at 1 p.m. Decorated with paint, fabric, feathers, ink, and other media, the canvases were distributed to the Leverett Elementary School, where every student had the opportunity to complete one for art class. The canvases were also handed out from the library front desk to any patron requesting one. We're thrilled that so many community members of all ages participated, said Sarah Prager, programming librarian. The show is supported by the Leverett Cultural Council and Friends of Leverett Library, and will run during all times the library is open, with usual hours, Tuesdays and Thursdays from 2 to 7 p.m., and Wednesdays, Fridays, and Saturdays from 10 a.m. to 3 p.m. Friends members are also making snacks for the opening reception. The Community Mini Art Show is part of the library's summer reading program, which offers prizes, weekly concerts, workshops, and a community read. Artists will be able to take their canvases home at the conclusion of the summer show. And that will wrap up our time here with the Daily Hampshire Gazette. or Friday, July 10th. I'm Liam Gusios, your reader. Thank you for listening. Have a wonderful Friday and a wonderful weekend.
1: 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This is Heather Wyman with a very special article today from National Geographic. The topic, how to choose a walking style that aligns with your fitness goals. Japanese walking, rucking, 12-3-30. Whether you want stronger bones, less stress, or more stamina, there's a walk for that. By Hannah Singleton for National Geographic, published August 26, 2025. While humans have always walked to gather and hunt, across parks, through city streets, and to and from bus stations. To be human is to walk, says Catherine Tudor Locke, Dean of the College of Health Sciences at Texas Women's University, who has spent her career studying step counts and movement behavior. We're hardwired for it. But lately, this most ancient of movements is having a thoroughly modern movement. On TikTok and Instagram, hashtags like hot girl walk and hashtag 12330 rack up millions of views, while scientists continue to publish studies about the physical and mental health benefits of a daily stroll. Walking is one of the most simple and practical exercise modalities out there for most people, adds Joey Masri, a physical therapist and certified strength and conditioning specialist in Miami, Florida. These trends can be a gateway into a healthy, physically fit lifestyle. But the benefits don't come from the trend itself. They come from consistency, says Masri. Research has shown that regularly scheduled walks can improve cardiovascular health, lower stress, boost creativity, strengthen bones, and even extend life expectancy. But the beauty of walking is its adaptability. The same basic motion can be tweaked to emphasize endurance, strength, or mental health. From Japanese interval training to hot girl walks, here's how to match a walking trend for your specific goal. Goal: improve heart health and aerobic fitness. Try interval walking training. Developed by Japanese researchers in the early 2000s, interval walking training, or IWT, alternates 3 minutes of brisk walking with 3 minutes of slower recovery. During the faster bouts, aim for about 70% effort. During recovery, back off to around 40%. According to the original 2000 study, older adult participants who followed IWT for 30 minutes a day, 4 days a week, saw significant improvements in aerobic capacity and reductions in blood pressure. A small 2024 study also found that IWT can help people with type 2 diabetes manage their glucose levels. Intervals are a way to build cardiovascular health without needing to run, says mindset coach Sarah Hayes, who works with women in running and fitness. Alternating speeds challenges your aerobic system, builds stamina, and keeps the workout engaging. Switching paces gamifies the walk and prevents boredom. Goal: build strength and muscle tone. Try rucking. Rucking is walking with a weighted backpack or vest. It has surged in popularity thanks to military-inspired fitness groups. Many people start with 10 pounds and work their way up to 30 or more. But the appeal is that it's infinitely scalable. You can put as much weight as you can handle in a backpack or a vest and go as far as you want, as fast as you want, on variable terrain, Masri says. However, he recommends starting with a light weight and short distance and building from there. The added load doesn't just work lower body muscles, it stresses the skeleton in a beneficial way. It adds what is called an axial load on the skeleton, where the weight in the backpack is distributed vertically through your spine, your legs, your pelvis, he says. This promotes bone density health, which may be especially proven and powerful for women, since this bone loss accelerates after menopause. Goal: boost mental health and lower stress. Try mindful nature walking, also known as Shinrin Yoku, or forest bathing. This Japanese practice encourages slow, deliberate walking in nature without distractions. That might mean strolling through a wooded trail or a riverside path. Research has shown that forest bathing can lower cortisol, reduce blood pressure, and improve overall mood. A 2022 study of 155 participants suggests that the benefits may be more pronounced for those with depressive tendencies. Tudor Locke notes that even urban walkers can get the benefits. Walking through a park on your way to work still provides mental health benefits, she says. One of the keys is to unplug. I challenge people to ditch their phone, or at least switch it to Do Not Disturb, Hayes says. Treat your walk as an opportunity to notice your thoughts, your surroundings, your body. I love a five senses drill. What do I see, hear, taste, and feel? Goal: to burn fat efficiently. Try power walking. Picking up the pace of your walk significantly increases energy expenditure. Power walking means moving at a brisk 3 to 5 miles per hour. Arms pumping, posture upright and engaged. You'll elevate your heart rate and breathing without tipping into a jog. A 2022 study found that 180 minutes of power walking per week over 12 weeks reduced body fat percentage, body weight, and waist circumference among sedentary college students, with a particularly strong effect in women. Other research, including a 2012 trial with cardiac rehabilitation patients, shows power walking improves VO2 max more casual than walking. Faster walking recruits more muscles, increases heart rate, and you can feel more like a workout, says Hayes. And it's efficient. You'll cover more ground in less time, making a good option for busy schedules, as Tudor Locke. Suppose your goal is make fitness fun and stick with it. Try hot girl walks, or HGWs. Well, the hot girl walk began as a viral TikTok trend, but has become a legitimate movement, typically lasting 4 miles, although you can always do less. HGWs revolve around time for self-reflection, positive affirmations, gratitude, and intention setting, either solo or with friends. Pop on a killer playlist to add to the fun. Research shows music can enhance endurance, distract from fatigue, and boost overall enjoyment in exercise. Taking your HGWs outside compounds the benefits. Nature exposure reduces cortisol levels and improves mood, said Hayes. Sunlight, fresh air, and a break from screens and movement together create a natural reset button for your nervous system. Goal: activate your muscles and boost endurance. Try 12-3-30. If you want to build lower body strength and cardiovascular fitness at the same time, walking uphill on a treadmill can be a great way to do it without putting stress on your knees. The formula of the viral TikTok 12-3-30 workout is simple. Walk at a 12% incline at 3 miles per hour for 30 minutes. What makes it popular is that it's easy to remember and it feels structured, said Hayes. Our brains enjoy predictability and routine. Having that structure breaks up the monotony and always gives you something to focus on that's new. But while the numbers give its viral appeal, Masri suggests tailoring it to your current fitness level. It might be too easy for one person, but impossible for another. So it's really important to understand that activity is relative, he says. Adjust the incline, pace, or duration as needed. You should feel like you're working hard, but the pace should be manageable for the entire workout. And listeners, that is the end of our walking style article. I certainly hope this encouraged you to get outside and walk, as we have some beautiful fall weather here that we're entering. And the best to all of you from Valley Eye Radio.
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4: 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It is Friday, July 10th, 2026. And right now we are going to hear from Chloe with news from Franklin County with the Greenfield Recorder. I'm going to turn it over to her right now.
5: And we'll start out with a regional 6-day forecast. Today is a high of 86, humid with some sun and possibly a thunderstorm in the afternoon. Tonight is a low of 64 and mostly cloudy. Saturday is a high of 87, a low of 57, and less humid with partial sunshine. Sunday is a high of 86, a low of 57, and sunny to partly cloudy. Monday is a high of 89, a low of 61, very warm with partial sunshine. Tuesday is a high of 89, a low of 68, partly sunny and warm with a shower. And Wednesday is a high of 91, a low of 64, with a strong morning thunderstorm in parts. 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U.S. Rep. Seth Moulton, running for Senate, tours Barway Farm by Aliana Mariotta, Deerfield. U.S. Representative Seth Moulton stopped by Barway Farm on Thursday morning to learn about the dairy farm's role in the local economy and how the federal government can step in to support farms in western Massachusetts. Moulton is running against incumbent U.S. Senator Ed Markey for his seat in Congress. After meeting Peter Melnick, who runs Barway Farms alongside his brother as the fourth generation, and Daryl Williams, who owns Luther Belden Farm in Hatfield, with his wife, Moulton met Barway's hundreds of cows. "We treat them like world-class athletes, and we have to. They're performing," Melnick said with a grin as he described the cow's diet, rich with nutrition from corn. "The more we take care of our animals, the more productive they are, and that is our top priority." Melnick walked Moulton through what Williams calls the closed loop at Barway Farm, where one cog in the operation turns the other, from the cow manure that becomes fertilizer for the corn to the anaerobic digester that converts manure and other ingredients into electricity that powers the farm. After the cows had greeted Moulton, Melnick brought him to the anaerobic digester, which processes manure and about 100 tons of food waste per day from at least 50 companies like the Coca-Cola distributor in Northampton, Whole Foods Market in Hadley, Treehouse Brewing Company in South Deerfield, and New England Natural Bakers in Greenfield. Inside the 105-degree digester, microbes and bugs break down waste and produce methane. The digester then captures the methane before an engine burns it, turning a generator that produces enough electricity to power between 800 and 1,000 homes in Deerfield Power Grid. In Hatfield, Williams Farm operates a similar, smaller digester. "We've become such a part of the local economy," Melnick told Moulton. As dairy farmers face restrictions on milk pricing and a dwindling number of farmers, Melnick and Williams said many dairy farms in western Massachusetts diversify day-to-day operations and rely on the multiple facets of their farms to survive. "It sounds like this is a new thing, but Daryl and I can both remember what our grandparents did and our great-grandparents did, and it's nothing new. It's just using some modern technology with some old practices to make it work," Melnick explained. "It's working with nature." Agriculture is such an important part of Massachusetts, not just historically, but today. And this is a great example of a farm that's completing the cycle between milk, manure, methane, electricity production, waste, compost, fertilizer, feed. It all happens right here in this ecosystem. So we're not dependent on the Middle East for fertilizer, where prices are skyrocketing because of Trump's war, Moulton said after the tour. A farm that's 100 years old, 107 years old, people think that it's going back in time, but actually this is a super innovative business and people want innovation. To carry farming into the future, Melnick, Williams, and Moulton discussed the benefit of adopting similar legislation to the Young Fishermen's Development Act. The act, which Moulton led, proposes training, education, outreach, and technical assistance for young people with their sights set on the fishing industry. Instead of new fishers, Melnick and Williams called for a federal action that would expand training for the next generation of farmers. We need a way to transition some of these farms so that they're maintained, Williams said. The farmers told Moulton that the state has invested in the sustainability of their farms. At Barway Farm, grants from the Massachusetts Clean Energy Center and the U.S. Department of Agriculture's Natural Resource Conservation Services funded the installation of the digester. At Luther Belden Farm, grants from Massachusetts Department of Agricultural Resources funded a no-till drill for its cornfields, a new barn, and machinery that milks the cows. It just shows you the power of what the government can do, Melnick said as Moulton looked up at the digester. Williams said relaying farmers' needs through efforts like Thursday's tour helps them secure the support from the government they deserve. We have to advocate for ourselves because there's so many people, there's so many generations away from agriculture, Williams said. Even though we're a very small minority, it's very important that we have a voice there because, believe it or not, we still feed all the same people that we were fed 40 years ago or 100 years ago. It's very important that we stay connected to the people, to the decision makers, and try to educate them the best we can. Reflecting on Moulton's visit, Williams added, I'm hoping he'll embrace what he's seen. It helps represent what we do here in Massachusetts. Reflecting on the fight for freedom. Declaration of Independence readings held after commemorative copies delivered by Dominic Poley and Madison Schofield. State Senator Paul Mark and State Representative Susanna Whipps joined in the Massachusetts Commission on the 250th anniversary of the American Revolution's effort to place a commemorative copy of the Declaration of Independence in every city and town ahead of the 250th anniversary of the document's first public reading on July 8, 1776. The deliveries continued through Wednesday with legislators across the state working to ensure every municipality could receive a copy. Several Franklin County communities, including Greenfield and Orange, took the opportunity to hold public readings. One of the Commission's goals is to ensure every Massachusetts community has the opportunity to participate in these commemorations, Mark, the Commission's Senate's co-chair, said in a statement. I'm grateful to work along Representative Whipps to help bring this initiative to communities across Franklin County. I was happy to deliver these historic documents to clerks and historical societies throughout the 2nd Franklin District, Whipps I. Athol said in a statement. For my towns, I was accompanied by Revolutionary War reenactor Jeffrey Cook of Royalston, whose participation helped bring this important chapter of our nation's history to life. Whipps presented the Orange Select Board with the town's parchment reproduction at its July 1st meeting and also delivered a copy to Greenfield City Hall on Monday. It was printed using 18th century techniques at the Museum of Printing in Haverhill, Greenfield Mayor Ginny Desorger said. With reproductions of the Declaration of Independence, Desorger said the state hoped municipalities would hold readings similar to those held across the colonies in 1776 when the document was first signed. When the Declaration of Independence arrived in Massachusetts, our early revolutionary government ordered it be reproduced, Desorger said. Copies were read at churches and then delivered to town clerks. Orange held a celebration on Wednesday to commemorate the country's 250th birthday. Before the Orange Community Band played an array of patriotic music, Julie Capone Bouchard sang the national anthem, and Orange Community Band trumpeter Adam Witten led attendees in a musical rendition of the Pledge of Allegiance. Anne Reed, an Orange Historical Society member and a descendant of multiple Revolutionary War patriots, read the Declaration of Independence and delivered remarks about Orange's connection with independence, gleaned from various records and reports. When word of the signing of the Declaration of Independence reached the settlement of Orange in the summer of 1776, dancing in the streets ensued, she read from a podium on the bandstand. Printed copies of the freshly inked document were being distributed throughout the colonies via post riders. Dispatched from Philadelphia, news of the Declaration signing had taken nearly 2 weeks to reach Boston, and so a bit longer to reach Orange. Church bells pealed in the distance, Reed added. The Provincial Congress of Massachusetts had compelled local ministers throughout the land to read the text aloud from their pulpits, after which the copies were committed to municipal files. Reed explained that royal symbols were permanently yanked off all fixtures, and patriots hit the taverns to celebrate. Christopher Woodcock, former longtime town moderator, then took the podium. As much as these founding fathers are respected and revered, we should never lose sight of how important an important fact regarding the American Revolution. It was regular, everyday people who stood up to fight for freedom and independence, he read. It was everyday people who risked their lives in the quest to break free from the tyranny of British rule and establish a new democratic republic. Before the armed conflict began, he continued, these folks had been living humble, ordinary lives as farmers, laborers, tradesmen, even teenagers. Woodcock said Massachusetts served as the epicenter of the rebellion and contributed more soldiers to the Continental Army than any other colony. The story of the Revolutionary War service by local people is chronicled in a history of Orange that was written by Beatrice Minor, a longtime teacher, and published in 1976 by the Orange Historical Society. According to that town history, Woodcock said 27 men from the Orange area served in the military during the American Revolution. 15 of the local soldiers are buried in North Orange Cemetery. Before reading the preamble to the Declaration of Independence in Greenfield on Wednesday, Desiger took the podium in front of City Hall, recounting how the colonists were fed up with British rules, taxes, and overreach. Out of that frustration came some of the most powerful words ever put on paper, that all men are created equal and that they are endowed by their Creator certain unalienable rights, that among them, life, liberty, and the pursuit of happiness, she said. The mayor said that reading the Declaration of Independence provides an opportunity to reflect on how far the nation has come in the 250 years since it first declared its independence, as well as how far it still has to go. We are here to celebrate those nights, and also must recognize they haven't always been extended to everyone equally, so we have to hold two truths at the same time. It is true that America's history involves injustice, and it is true that America's history is a promise of freedom and equality, Desiger said. Our history is full of brave people working to make that promise real. A decade after the Declaration, the Founding Fathers wrote the Constitution, and they started with the words, "We the people, in order to form a more perfect union," Desiger continued. A more perfect union. Those words recognize that America is a work in progress. It's an unfinished project, and it's up to us to keep working on it. Markey and Moulton trade jabs in Senate debate. Democratic Senate rivals spar over age, Trump, transgender rights, and Western Mass priorities. By Tim Dunn, Chicopee. U.S. Senator Ed Markey and Congressman Seth Moulton faced off on Wednesday in a Western Massachusetts primary debate, hitting on everything from Markey's age to Moulton's stance on trans athletes and issues focused on the region. The debate aired on WWLP, featuring five local journalists who alternated in asking the two candidates questions. Both Moulton and Markey were given 30 seconds to respond to each question, as well as a 30-second rebuttal. When Markey and Moulton weren't clashing with each other, both Democratic candidates quickly pivoted to criticizing President Donald Trump, congressional Republicans, and the MAGA movement, while highlighting their efforts to fight against them. The first question was on Markey's age as he runs for another 6-year term. Markey, who turns 80 on Saturday, said he still feels young and spry. He added that the focus should be on defeating the worst of Washington, placing both Trump and Moulton in that category. We need to be looking ahead to the issues that every single family wants to have fought for, and that's what I do every single day on the floor of the United States Senate, Markey said after attacking Moulton on alleged insider trading, saying the 6-term congressman has made deals with defense contractors who've appeared before the House Armed Services Committee on which Moulton serves. What Congressman Moulton has done is he's taken advantage of sweetheart deal opportunities which private equity companies have given him to invest in companies like Aura and Divergent that appear before his Armed Service Committee, Markey said. And he's been allowed to invest in those funds, and he's now reaped millions of dollars of opportunities from these investments. Moulton, 47, took a cautious approach to criticizing Markey's age. Instead of expressing respect for Markey's half century of service in Washington before arguing that, quote, the current establishment just isn't working, we need new ideas and a new playbook, end quote. The candidates were also asked about comments Moulton made in November 2024 regarding transgender athletes competing in girls and women's sports. Moulton said he doesn't want his daughters getting run over on the playing field by a male or formerly male athlete. He was criticized nationally by Democrats, including the Massachusetts Democratic Party, for his comments. He initially defended his position before later walking the comments back. Let me be clear to anyone out there listening tonight, anyone in the LGBTQ community or anyone else, I stand with you because I've always stood with you, and I have seen the pain that you're going through because of this hateful Trump administration, Moulton said when pressed on his current stance. This is a crisis, and I'm very proud of the fact that I have a 100% voting record from the Human Rights Campaign. I have your back because I've always had your back, and I will have your back in the future. Markey said Moulton threw trans kids under the bus after Democrats lost in 2024. There is a clear difference between my record and Congressman Moulton's, Markey said. After the 2024 election, Congressman Moulton decided that he was going to throw trans kids under the bus, the political bus, and blame them for the loss of the 2024 election. These kids are vulnerable. These kids need love. These kids don't need to be scapegoated and blamed for what was wrong with the Democratic Party. The debate also touched on other national issues, including the termination of temporary protected status, TPS, for Haitian immigrants, the rise of the Democratic Socialists of America within the Democratic Party, and foreign policy. The conversation also turned to regional issues, including funding for Western Massachusetts hospitals, East-West passenger rail connecting the region to Boston, and each lawmaker's record of securing federal funding for Western Massachusetts. With Congressman Richie Neal, we were able to secure $157 million through the West-East Rail because it is absolutely essential that we connect the Western Mass economy to the rest of the economy of Massachusetts. It has been long overdue, Markey said. Markey mentioned a number of projects he's worked on in Western Massachusetts, including the asthma crisis in Springfield, and securing funding to clean up the Housatonic River. I worked on every one of these projects to make sure the funding would be here for every one of the issues out here in Western Massachusetts, Markey said. Moulton responded by saying that the $157 million Markey referenced will not be enough to complete the track. With all due respect, no one's going to ride your train because it's too slow, Moulton said. You have 50 years in Washington to get this done, and it's not done. And meanwhile, the rest of the world is passing us by. Moulton said he authored the American High-Speed Rail Act, which was introduced in May, and claimed that he could bring a high-speed rail service that travels from Springfield to Boston in 40 minutes. Imagine what that would do for job opportunities. Imagine what that would do to knit our state together, he said. Representation in each lawmaker's communities was debated. Moulton said Western Massachusetts communities have been left behind by the politicians in Washington and Boston. which he has heard during his 50 town halls held across the state. He said he shows up for his community, unlike Markey. Markey argued that he does show up for his part of the state, which is part of the reason he's been endorsed by mayors from Springfield, Northampton,

0: This broadcast service is provided by Valley iRadio. The material being read is the copyright property of the publications being read. Access to this program is solely for persons who cannot read the original printed version due to a visual impairment or other disability. By continuing to listen, you confirm that you have such a condition.
1: Facing longtime Republican Senator Susan Collins in the general election. Potential candidates had already been teasing their interest before Plattner, who denies the allegation, announced he intends to drop out. But a growing number began formally launching campaigns Thursday. The Maine Democratic Party has said it will hold a nominating convention to choose the replacement. The party says the convention will involve hundreds of delegates from across the state, but how and when that will take place remains unknown. Maine is considered a key state for control of the narrowly divided Senate, and Democrats are desperate for a candidate capable of defeating Collins while President Donald Trump is broadly unpopular. Some of the people who have shown interest in the Maine Senate race include Troy Jackson. Jackson is Maine's former state Senate president. He unsuccessfully ran to be the Democratic nominee for governor earlier this year with the backing of Plattner and U.S. Senator Bernie Sanders. Shortly after Plattner said he would quit the Senate race, Jackson launched his campaign, arguing that Mainers want a progressive fighter. Our Revolution, the organization founded by Sanders, has said it would back Jackson 58. Jackson released a statement with dozens of endorsements, many from current and former state and local officials, on Thursday. Nirav Shah. Shah, former director of Maine Center for Disease Control and Prevention, announced Thursday he was vying to be the next Democratic Senate candidate. He came in second in this year's Maine Democrats governor's primary and was seen as more of a moderate candidate compared with Jackson while running for governor. To the movement that supported Graham Plattner, my message is this: you have a place in this campaign, Shah, 49, said in a statement. Dan Kleben, the co-founder of Maine Beer Company. Kleben also confirmed his candidacy on Wednesday after Plattner's announcement. Kleben briefly entered the Senate race last year before dropping out when Governor Janet Mills announced her candidacy. Kleben, 49, endorsed Mills, who later dropped out of the Democratic primary. I'm ready to fight for Mainers and bring a new generation of leadership to Washington, Kleben said. Shenna Bellows. Bellows is Maine's Secretary of State. She hasn't announced she'll run for Senate, but she's expressed interest in the job. This wouldn't be her first time running for political office. Bellows, 51, placed fourth in the state's Democratic governor's primary in June. And in 2014, Bellows ran against Collins as the Senate Democratic nominee and lost in a landslide. Jordan Wood. Wood, 36, initially attempted to run in the Maine's Democratic Senate primary last year, but dropped out to run in the state's second district. He lost that race, coming in third, to State Auditor Matt Dunlap. He's since said he's interested in running for Senate again and announced as of Thursday. To beat Susan Collins, we need a candidate who can provide a true contrast and run an unapologetically progressive campaign, passing Medicare for all, stopping ICE from terrorizing our streets, Woods wrote on social media on Tuesday. Paige Loud. Loud filed paperwork to run for the Senate seat earlier this week. The 29-year-old social worker also ran in the state's second district Democratic primary, but came in last during the state's first round on ranked choice voting. Valley Geiger. Geiger, a previous Plattner supporter and a state Democratic lawmaker, is another potential candidate. She hasn't announced her candidacy, but in an interview with MS Now on Wednesday, Geiger, 70, said she would hire Plattner's staff, whom she described as deeply impassioned and confident young people. An invitation to stop and smell the roses. Two local gardens are offering tours through the Garden Conservancy's Open Day program by Gabriel Orta Roman. With Franklin County being home to beautiful gardens tucked behind private homes and carefully cultivated over decades,

0: The Gardens Conservancy Open Days program is offering a chance for residents and visitors alike to step beyond the garden gate and explore two such places in Greenfield and Gill. The nationwide initiative invites people into private gardens while raising money to support the Garden Conservancy's mission of preserving exceptional gardens for future generations. According to Cliff Weathers, the nonprofit's director of communications, the Open Days program has grown dramatically since 1995, expanding from just a handful of gardens to more than 350 across the United States this year. While the program supports conservation efforts, Weathers also finds that it creates opportunities for gardeners and visitors to exchange ideas, discover new plants, and appreciate different styles of landscape design. People see these gardens and they're all very different, he said. It's a quiet way of strangers hearing information about something that they love and that they do. This year's Franklin County tour features two gardens, Phoenix House Gardens in Greenfield, owned by Elise and Laura Schleicher, and Whimsical Shaded Hillside Gardens in Gill, owned by Deb Loomer. The gardens will be open from 10 a.m. to 4 p.m. on Saturday, July 11th for registered guests. Tickets are $10 a person or $5 for members of the Garden Conservancy. Children ages 12 and under will be admitted for free when they accompany a parent or guardian. Visitors are reminded that no pets are allowed. All registrations must be processed online through the Garden Conservancy's website at gardenconservancy.org. While the gardens represent their owners' individual personalities, both share a common goal of creating a place where visitors can slow down and reconnect with nature. The Phoenix House has been evolving since 2008, when Elise Schleicher moved to Greenfield and began transforming what was largely a blank canvas into a peaceful retreat. Elise, now 91, is not able to do the physical work herself, so her daughter, Laura, and some friends help maintain the property and preserve her mother's vision. At the center of the garden is a labyrinth inspired by Elise's background as a labyrinth facilitator. Pathways lead visitors through an archway, trees, shrubs, and a small orchard. The mother-daughter duo has participated in the Garden Conservancy's Open Days program for 3 years. Laura, who serves as president of the Greenfield Garden Club, said the opportunity came after the club became involved with the Garden Conservancy and regional ambassador Sarah Chadwick began seeking local gardens to feature. Environmental stewardship is also central to the property's philosophy. The family steadily replaced non-native plants with native species that better support pollinators and wildlife. Global warming is happening, Laura Schlacker said. We've been working to have more native plants in the garden. She believes Greenfield provides the perfect setting for gardeners because of the community's appreciation for local agriculture and landscapes. Greenfield is really keyed into gardening in general, she said. It's great to be in a community that appreciates gardens and gardening. In Gill, visitors will discover an entirely different experience at Loomer's Whimsical Shaded Hillside Gardens. Loomer and her late husband bought the property about 48 years ago, envisioning a home nestled among towering pine trees. What began as a simple landscape gradually transformed into a collection of themed outdoor rooms, each with its own colors, memories, and personality. Guests can wander through the blue garden inspired by a ceramic frog her son purchased some years ago in Philadelphia, along with the red garden, the teal garden, the Mexican garden, all filled with colorful pottery, and the forgotten garden, where nature is allowed to take its course. It all starts with a plan of separate rooms, Loomer said. Every room has its own theme. For Loomer, the garden is about much more than just flowers. Nearly every path, ornament, and plant carries a story. Slate patios were salvaged from her great-great-grandmother's New Jersey home before it was sold. Shrubs, daisies, and rhododendrons trace their roots through generations of family gardens. bird bath statues, and pottery collected during decades of road trips to botanical gardens across the country add another layer of personal history. When I walk around my garden, Loomer began, I see my bird bath, I see my grandmother's chair, I remember the blue frog. Everything has a story. This is Loomer's first year participating in the Gardens Conservancy's Open Days program. Prior to her participation, she had handrails installed throughout the hillside to make it easier and safer for herself and visitors to get around. Ultimately, she hopes guests leave with more than gardening ideas. I'd like them to know a garden is a place to be happy, Loomer shared. No matter how small your garden is, take a deep breath and relax. Weathers said, the generosity of homeowners is what makes the Open Days program possible. Opening a private garden to the public requires months of preparation, but participants willingly shared spaces they've spent years, even decades, creating. They put a lot of effort into making sure their gardens are at their peak, he said. Every bit of credit for what visitors see goes to them. No matter if visitors are drawn to the quiet spirituality of the Phoenix House or the colorful storytelling woven throughout Loomer's Hillside Retreat, this year's Open Days program offers a rare chance to experience landscapes that are normally hidden behind private gates and perhaps leave inspired to cultivate a little more beauty at home. Finding Nemo, the musical, debuts. Performances run from July 10th to July 19th. Turner Falls. Just keep swimming to Jaduke Theater at 110 Industrial Boulevard to catch 6 performances of Disney's Finding Nemo, the musical, starting Friday, July 10th. The musical will open Friday with a 6 p.m. show, followed by another 6 p.m. show on Saturday, July 11th, and a 2 p.m. matinee performance on Sunday, July 12th. Another set of performances will take place on Friday, July 17th, and Saturday, July 18th at 6 p.m., before a final showing at 2 p.m. on Sunday, July 19th. Finding Nemo is a reminder that the best adventures begin when we step outside our comfort zone and lean on the people who love us, producer Kimberly Williams said in a statement. In a world that can feel busy and overwhelming, we're excited to offer families an opportunity to laugh together, be inspired together, and make memories together through live theater. The musical follows the story originally told in the 2003 film Finding Nemo. Nemo, a young clownfish, is captured and taken to Sydney, Australia. His overprotective father, Marlin, teams up with an optimistic but forgetful Dory as they set out to rescue Nemo. The shows will feature more than 50 local performers, with Sadie Jean Williams playing Nemo the first weekend, followed by Madison Bernard the second weekend. Joining them will be Briggs Dockson as Marlin and Juniper Holmes as Dory. Also on the stage will be Cody McDonoghue as Bruce the Shark and Dominic Lewis as Crush the Sea Turtle. Inspired by the production at Disney's Animal Kingdom theme park, Jaduke's Finding Nemo the Musical features the same style of larger-than-life puppetry, a combination of professionally rented and handcrafted puppets, visual effects, and immersive staging transforms the theater into an underwater world. It combines breathtaking visuals, unforgettable music, imaginative puppetry, and characters audiences already love, director Nicholas Wailanovich said in a statement. Watching our cast create this underwater world has been incredibly rewarding, and I can't wait for families to experience the adventure together. Tickets are available on Jaduke Theater's website, jaduketheater.com, and can be purchased at the box office before each performance. Wooden Boat Showcase, Open Studios on Tap. Staff report, Shelburne Falls. Wooden boats will populate the grassy knoll next to the mill at Shelburne Falls as part of an evening of Open Studios. The boats will be displayed on the grass next to Raven's Used Books from 5 p.m. to 7 p.m. this evening. Some of the featured boats include an Adirondack guideboat, a strip built by Darka, a wooden kayak designed by Coughlin Fine Woodworking, and a Whitehall-style Acorn 17, among other wooden boats. While the showcase, which is free to attend, officially starts at 5 p.m., the boats will be set up for display starting at 4 p.m. Meanwhile, the mill at Shelburne Falls will host open studios, also from 5 to 7. Multiple artist studios will be open to guests, with more than 15 different artist makers having their workspaces in the mill. Recorder parent company joins AI lawsuit. Lawsuit claims ChatGPT and Copilot trained on stolen news content by Scott Merzbach, Greenfield. Alleged theft of thousands of copyrighted articles used to train artificial intelligence programs ChatGPT and Microsoft Copilot is at the center of a civil lawsuit the company that owns the Greenfield Recorder has joined against OpenAI and Microsoft. The 55-page lawsuit, filed June 24th in Manhattan federal court, argues the technology giants took copyrighted content without permission, causing significant harm to the local journalism industry. The lawsuit arises from defendants' systemic and willful theft of hundreds of thousands of copyrighted articles belonging to the publishers who collectively own and operate nearly 400 local and regional newspaper outlets across the country, all of whom have spent decades and in some cases over a century investing in journalists, editors, and infrastructure required to produce the trusted original reporting on which their communities depend, the publishers wrote in their civil complaint. Newspapers of New England, which also owns the Concord Monitor, Valley News, and Monadnock Ledger Transcript in New Hampshire, as well as three Massachusetts newspapers, including the Daily Hampshire Gazette and Athol Daily News, is among a group of print and digital publishers that are parties to the suit. The coalition is represented by Matthew J. Platkin, former Attorney General of New Jersey. The civil suit claims OpenAI and Microsoft took original news content to build their artificial intelligence products, violating the Copyright Act. The publisher's journalism was essential to the defendant's explosive growth, and unless defendants are held accountable for stealing, stripping, and misusing the publisher's content, the AI boom defendants orchestrated and benefit from will be the death knell for local journalism, the publishers wrote. The publishers claim OpenAI and Microsoft systemically and secretly crawled hundreds of news websites, including content behind paywalls, and other access restrictions, to copy articles and other original works into their own servers without authorization. Then, information such as the names of authors, publication, and terms of use information and copyright notices were removed. The technology companies are accused of using the stripped content to train their artificial intelligence large language models, which memorized that material and likely reproduced it verbatim or nearly verbatim in response to user prompts for years. The lawsuit adds that ChatGPT and Microsoft Copilot have generated hundreds of billions of dollars, yet not a cent of it has gone to the publishers whose work made it possible. And we have one obituary for today. Agawam, Mass., Andrew E. Cross, age 64, passed away on Monday, July 6th. Funeral services will be private at the request of the deceased and family. Interment to take place in the Greenfield Hebrew Cemetery in Greenfield. McCarthy Funeral Homes of Greenfield and Turner Falls are entrusted with Andrew's care. Business briefs. New leaders take the reins at community legal aid offices in Franklin and Hampshire counties. Greenfield. Community Legal Aid, a nonprofit organization that provides free legal services annually to more than 9,000 low-income and elderly residents of central and western Massachusetts, has named new managing attorneys for its operations in Franklin and Hampshire counties. Annie Connor has been named the managing attorney of Community Legal Aid's Northampton office, which serves Hampshire County residents. Santina Sciabba Douglas has been named as the managing attorney for Community Legal Aid's Greenfields office, which services Franklin County residents. Greenfield Savings Bank debuts its annual Buy in July mortgage promotion. Greenfield Savings Bank has announced the launch of its annual Buy in July mortgage promotion, offering a combination of interest rate incentives, closing cost savings, and, for the first time, a down payment assistance program designed to expand access to home ownership. This year's promotion introduces GSB's new Down Payment Assistance Program, which provides eligible borrowers with up to $25,000 to use towards a down payment or closing costs, along with an additional interest rate reduction. The assistance carries no interest and repayment is deferred until the sale, transfer, or maturity of the loan. This program is available across all GSB mortgage products, including the Buy in July special. 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The Healthcare Heroes program was created in 2017 to honor the individuals and organizations working across the region's vast, diverse, and essential healthcare and wellness sector. Celebrating spirited leadership, Ryan and Casey Liquors, co-owners, win Retailer of the Year Award by Dominic Poley. A co-owner of Ryan and Casey Liquors in Greenfield and Cold River Package and Market in Charlemont has recently received a couple of reasons to pop the bubbly. Christy Fowa was named the 2026 Retailer of the Year by the Massachusetts Package Stores Association, MassPAC, and one of 12 retailers of the year by the American Beverage Licensees, ABL. "I was floored," Foff said. "It legitimizes everything that I'm doing. My peers are like, yeah, you're on the right track." MassPAC made its announcement in April. The same month, Foff visited Louisville, Kentucky for the ABL's annual meeting, where the National Trade Association named him as the top bar, tavern, and package liquor store owner in the United States. Faw qualified for the national honor following MassPAC's recognition. While MassPAC represents exceptional beverage retailers across the Commonwealth, Ryan and Casey Liquors distinguished itself so clearly this year that the selection committee's decision was an easy one. Sean Berry, the president of MassPAC Board of Directors and the owner of Four Seasons Wines and Liquors in Hadley, told the Greenfield Recorder. "Under the leadership of Christy Fowa, the business exemplifies the very best of our industry. Strong leadership, innovation, and deep community involvement. In particular, Christy's unwavering focus on public safety and rigorous staff training for responsible alcohol sales sets a bench for retailers statewide." Being named Retailer of the Year is a significant honor that reflects the deep respect Chrissy's earned from her industry peers, he continued. "Her dedication to her customers, her employees, and her community makes her an incredibly deserving recipient. We are proud to recognize her dedication to her customers, employees, and the independent beverage industry," ABL Executive Director John Bodnovich said in a press release that the 12 Retailers of the Year represent the very best in the industry. Fowa started working at Ryan & Casey Liquors 33 years ago and now co-owns the business with Peter White. She also owns Cold River Package and Market in Charlemont. "For the most part, it's fun work. You just have to stay on top of your buying and trends just like any industry," she said. "It's a lot of nights, weekends, holidays, so there's a lot of sacrifice for anybody working here." Fowa also said she couldn't be successful without the help of her 16 employees. She said her ideas would likely not to come to fruition without her co-manager and son, Isaac Sism, and the store's shift supervisors and staff. Ryan and Casey Liquors opened on Ames Street in 1908. and moved to 55 Main Street in the late 1950s when it replaced a restaurant. A page 15 advertisement in the December 18, 1912 edition of the Greenfield Daily Recorder described Ryan and Casey's Liquors as direct importers of the well-known Duff Gordon Sherries and also Tarragona Ports direct from the Port St. Mary, Spain. The firm has a good business in supplying hospitals for medicinal use, and physicians recommended their goods for purity, it read. Faffa and the business survived Prohibition from 1920 to 1933 by bottling soft drinks for Glen Brook Beverages. I'll always wonder what Mr. Ryan and Mr. Casey would think of how the stores are doing now, Faffa said. Sports. Defenders top flyers in FCSL play. Moffat, Talbot, Skowron, and Beck have big nights at the plate, by Adam Hargraves. The defendants defeated the Flyers 16-1 in Franklin County Softball League play at Murphy Park on Wednesday. Abigail Moffat went 1-for-2 with 2 RBIs, while Addison Talbot collected 2 doubles and an RBI for the defenders. Brooke Skowron led the offense with 3 hits and 2 RBI. Shelby Beck added 2 RBI and struck out 1 hitter in 2 innings of work in the circle. Aurora Monahan also had an RBI for defenders. All-American reaches semifinals. French-born, English-raised Ferry played in college at Stanford. Associated Press. London. There's also an American angle to the French-born British player who grew up 5 minutes from the All-England club and has reached the semifinals as a wild card at Wimbledon. Arthur Ferry honed his game by playing 3 years of college tennis for Stanford University, where he was a 2-time All-American. Now, he's the first former Stanford player to reach the last 4 at Wimbledon since John McEnroe's 8th and final Wimbledon semifinal in 1992, when McEnroe was beaten by eventual champion Andre Agassi. Stanford University coach Paul Goldstein flew in for the occasion and was watching inside center court when Ferry eliminated French Open runner-up Flavio Caboli in straight sets in the quarterfinals on Wednesday. As a sophomore in 2021 to 2022, Ferry became Stanford's first number one ranked singles player since Bob Bryan nearly a quarter of a century before him. Before Ferry signed for Stanford, Goldstein came over to see him play in the Wimbledon Junior Tournament in 2019. Ferry reached the 3rd round in singles and the semifinals in doubles. Ferry's 58-16 singles record over his 3 years at Stanford didn't make anyone think he would make the jump to a Grand Slam contender. In what was labeled a fairy tale, Ferry faces French Open champion Alexander Zverev today for the spot of a championship match, with Sunday's final to be played on Ferry's 24th birthday. Ranked number 114, Ferry is the outlier in the semifinals among number one and defending champion Jannik Sinner, who will meet 7-time Wimbledon champion Novak Djokovic in the other semifinal, and number 3, Zverev. Ferry, who was also an academic all-star at Stanford, said he selected the school in Palo Alto, California because of the academics. Ferry majored in science, technology, and society at Stanford. It helped me mature and gave me a bit of time without too much pressure, Ferry said. Just developed personally more than tennis-wise. Ferry doesn't need to worry about his tennis career fizzing out anymore. He's the first wild card to reach the men's single semifinals in the All-England club since Goran Ivanišević's run to the Wimbledon title in 2001. Ferry's breakthrough coincides with several college tennis programs being cut in recent months as NCAA Division I schools choose to direct resources to fund direct payments to athletes in football and basketball. With elite D1 tennis programs populated by foreigners, there's also a debate about introducing regulations to reserve spots on teams for American players. There were 36 players in this year's men and women's singles at Wimbledon with college experience. Ferry's Wimbledon run did come to an end in today's match as he fell in straight sets to Alexander Zverev. Arnold's best yet to come for Huskies. Rising senior, now one of UConn's elders. Hartford Current, Stories, Connecticut. It may be hard to believe, but KK Arnold is about to embark on her senior year at UConn. She came in as such an exuberant freshman, known for making videos for social media, taking and playing hundreds of miles per hour, and it seemed like that was just a few weeks ago. But here she is, KK Arnold, elder statesperson. "It's crazy that it's already here," Arnold said, "but I'm very grateful to make it to my senior year and be able to play with all my sisters. Everybody's kid sister has become the big sister. Now, up to 830,000 followers on TikTok, and her years have been eventful, even more than the usual four-year arc for the women's basketball team at UConn. As a freshman, she was unpolished, prone to go too fast, but before Coach Gino Auriemma could really teach her when to slow down, when to turn it on, injuries forced him to play her far more than expected, starting her in 33 games. Her role moderated as a sophomore to an off-the-bench change-of-pace role and ended with a national championship. Then last year, after grad transfer, Caitlin Chen left, the keys to the family car were passed back to Arnold. Sophomore year to junior year last summer, I felt like I was finally understanding the pace I needed to play with, Arnold said. How to be a good point guard, how to distribute, how to help my teammates, and how to talk to them and put them in the best position. Last year was my best year in my personal transition. Arnold started 38 games, averaging 6.9 points and 4.6 assists. The couple of games she missed was a nasal fracture in December, indicated how important she had become as glue of the team, and then she returned with a protective mask. The devastating injuries the team has suffered, the superstars have come and gone, the great victories and stinging defeats, but most recently to South Carolina, the final four 3 months ago have tempered Arnold, made her tough, made her a mentor, made her a leader by word and deed. KK is the one. When we have a huddle, she's going to speak up and say something, said junior Allie Zibel. Like Arnold, a Wisconsinite. Very well respected. She has so much experience, too. It's really cool watching her develop and grow. I saw her as a sophomore, and now she's a senior. It's just so cool to see she can use that experience and just be a voice for everyone that everybody looks up to. The plan is for Arnold to eventually pass the torch to one of the younger players she's hoping to mentor. Kellis Fisher, now a sophomore, is so reminiscent of Arnold as a younger player. "It's a blessing getting to be with KK," Fisher told reporters during last NCAA tournament. "Very energetic, teaching me a lot of things, giving me a lot of advice. It wasn't going to be easy here, so I obviously needed people in my corner to help me. And she was definitely one of them." During the summer's workouts, Fisher noted Arnold was indeed still in her corner. The incoming guards from overseas, Maureen Dursis and Jovanna Popovic, will also have KK in their corner watching over them, as will the other players, all trying in one way or another to be more aggressive, more confident. Arnold, the senior, has polished her game and her leadership communication skills have come with that process. "I definitely have found a balance," Arnold said. "Everybody knows it's business. When I yell at you, don't take it personal. Take it as another thing to get better at. Constructive criticism. But I definitely have found the balance more and more, especially during the summer session." Pulisic fractured leg in U.S. loss. American star will be sidelined for several weeks, by Ronald Blum. U.S. star Christian Pulisic fractured his right leg during the American World Cup loss to Belgium and will be sidelined for several weeks. A person familiar with the injury said on Thursday. That person spoke to the Associated Press on the condition of anonymity because the diagnosis, first reported by The Athletic, had not yet been announced by the U.S. Soccer Federation. Pulisic has a bone bruise and a microfracture in his tibia and fibula, the person said. He's expected to be able to resume training before AC Milan's Serie A opener at Torino on August 23rd, the person added. Pulisic hit a leg of Belgian captain Yuri Tielemans while attempting a shot in the 52nd minute of Monday's 4-1 round of 16 loss at Seattle. He remained in the game but was hobbling, and Sebastian Brolotter replaced him in the 59th minute. Pulisic failed to score in the World Cup, missing one of the Americans' 5 matches because of a calf injury and leaving 2 other games early. He has 30 goals in 90 international appearances. Pulisic, who turns 28 in September, is entering his 4th season with Milan. Belgium Focused on Spain by Greg Beecham. Carson, California. No more playful dances, no more taunting social media posts. Belgium is done celebrating its victory over the host United States and hard at work on extending its World Cup run on American soil. The Red Devils trained in the Los Angeles area on Wednesday with the memory still fresh of their 4-1 thrashing of the Americans in Seattle on Monday. After surviving a test from Senegal with thrilling comeback and then thoroughly dominating the U.S. in its first 2 knockout games, Belgium faces its toughest challenge yet against unbeaten Spain in the quarterfinals on Friday. But this tumultuous World Cup run has sparked something in this Belgian team's goalkeeper, Thibaut Courtois, believes. We gained a lot of confidence because we knew it was going to be a hard game against America, Courtois said at the LA's Galaxy Suburban Stadium. They're obviously the home team with a full stadium that's with them, so it's nice to perform in a good way defensively, offensively, and just play our game. Belgium went into the U.S. matchup with a world of indignant motivation after star American forward Folarin Balogun's 1-game red card suspension was curiously lifted by FIFA. The Red Devils took it out on an outclassed American team and then celebrated gleefully, both on the pitch and in the dressing room. And that's it for this edition of the Greenfield Recorder for Friday, July 10th, 2026. I'm Chloe. Thank you for listening to Valley Eye Radio.
1: All right, Chloe, thanks for that reading of the recorder for today. As she mentioned, it's the end of the work week, Friday, July 10th. Supposed to be a beautiful weekend. Hope you can find somewhere, someplace to enjoy it. It's not going to be too hot, which is always we're very grateful for these days. Coming up next, we're going to be hearing from, well, we have all kinds of different articles and newspapers, starting with Carol LaLiberty bringing us the reminder East Long Meadow edition. So stay tuned. 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
2: 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I hope to see you then.
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10: Hello, I'm Carol LaLiberty, college professor, writer, and eternal optimist. Today, I'm reading from The Reminder, East Long Meadow, Hamden, and Wilbraham, July 9, 2026. Our headlining article, DeFranco Family Retires from Coaching Baseball, by Peter Tuohy. East Longmeadow, a 20-year family baseball legacy at East Longmeadow High School has ended as head coach Craig DeFranco, his brother Kyle DeFranco, and their father Mark DeFranco hang up the cleats and close out their time as Spartans baseball coaches. The family's connection to the program dates back to 2006, with Craig on the mound and Kyle catching behind the plate, as the duo helped secure the Spartans' first league championship in more than two decades. The team later won its first Western Massachusetts Division I title in 2007. Craig graduated in 2007 as captain of the golf, hockey, and baseball teams, earning him induction into the ELHS Athletic Hall of Fame. Kyle graduated in 2009, playing the same three sports and joining his brother with the same Hall of Fame title. Craig returned to the Spartans as head coach in 2014, assembling his staff with Kyle teaching fundamentals, Andrew Bunger on pitching development, and Western Massachusetts Baseball Hall of Fame member Rich Bedard as bench coach. Mark, also a Western Massachusetts Hall of Famer, took over as bench coach after Bedard's retirement. He called coaching alongside his sons one of the greatest blessings of his life. Baseball has always been important to our family, but sharing the dugout, practices, bus rides, victories, and even the difficult moments together created memories that go far beyond the game, Mark said. I am so proud of Craig and Kyle. Kyle said coaching alongside his family was a blast and that he wouldn't coach any other team. I'm East Longmeadow through and through. It was fun just getting to be together every single day, Kyle said. I love the game. I love watching baseball. I love coaching baseball. I like working with the kids and seeing how they improve from day in and day out, especially year after year. He said the staff focused more on how the players grew up as people than how they played on the field, adding, it's all about how you act while you play and win on and off the field. He added that stepping away from coaching doesn't mean they'll be far and that they'd still attend games to root for the Spartans. Every coach has their own thing that they will do, and my thing was to always be there for the kids, Kyle said. Anything they needed, anything. If they had trouble in school, with a person, with anything, I'm a phone call away if needed. I'd be there in a heartbeat for the kids. It was a great experience. I wouldn't take one thing back from it. I enjoyed every single moment. Craig said that he loved being able to coach the same program he played for and that he would never have wanted to be anywhere else. The East Longmeadow baseball program has been such a big part of my life, Craig said. I played T-ball through sixth grade in East Longmeadow, moved on to 4 years in high school, and was lucky enough to have 12 years as the high school coach. The fact that I got to do it, surrounded by my family and friends, has been a real blessing. He said successful coaches realize they don't know everything and that it's important to be surrounded by others that think differently. For me, that was easy, since I surrounded myself with family and former coaches of mine, Craig said. Throughout my baseball life, I had so many wonderful coaches, teammates, friends, and mentors. I picked up ideas and beliefs from all of them. Most importantly, as a coach, decisions should never be made for your benefit. It is always about the players on the roster and setting them up for success, both on and off the field. Craig added he leaves the program knowing it's in great shape, but that he will miss the camaraderie, the agonizing preparation in practice, and seeing the hard work come together during the games. We have strong underclassmen, and the returning team is one of the best I've had in my tenure. They will succeed on the diamond and off, and I'm very proud of them, Craig said. Baseball is a great sport because no single person can win a game, and often it comes down to one or two plays that decide the result. That teamwork and the relationships built because of it is what I will never forget. He thanked the entire East Longmeadow baseball community for its unwavering support throughout the years. To the parents and coaches, you have made the last 12 years very enjoyable, and I couldn't have asked for a better community in which to share all the great times, Craig said. To my family, who are also my assistant coaches, I want to say I love you and I have had so much fun sharing the last decade with you on the diamond. Lastly, to the players, both former and current, you have made it all worth it. The way you conduct yourself on the field and in your lives is what I am most proud of. It is important for the game that you are good ball players, but much more important that you are great people in life. Continue to remain classy, sportsmanlike, and show everyone the respect that they deserve. Thank you, East Longmeadow Baseball. I love you all. And now Hamden Park and Rec teams up with East Village Tavern for free music fest. Hamden. The Hamden Parks and Recreation Department is teaming up with East Village Tavern to put on the second annual Rock Into Summer event held at Hamden's new town hall at 85 Wilbraham Road on Saturday, July 11, from 6 to 10 p.m. Parking lots open at 5 p.m. This family-friendly event will feature live music from Acoustica, as well as local food trucks. Families are encouraged to bring their own picnic baskets, blankets, and lawn chairs. When asked about the importance of this event, Hamden Parks and Rec Director Dan Blanchard stated, "Outdoor concerts bring people together and provide families with an opportunity to enjoy quality entertainment close to home. They help strengthen community connections by creating welcoming spaces where residents of all ages can gather, relax, and have fun." 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Now in East Longmeadow, nonprofit secures grant from Doug Flutie Jr. Foundation for Autism by Peter Tui. East Longmeadow. East Longmeadow's Totally Adaptive will enhance programming and increase accessibility to its specialized fitness services for individuals with autism and other disabilities after receiving $6,500 through the Doug Flutie Jr. Foundation for Autism's Community Impact Grant. Totally Adaptive is a nonprofit that offers in-person and online fitness options to people of all abilities, such as yoga, light weightlifting, meditation, and rhythmic drumming cardio. It is located inside the Continuum Performance Center at 175 Benton Drive. The organization aims to help people of all abilities reach their fitness goals while building confidence and community, according to its website. Boston College Heisman Trophy winner and former NFL quarterback Doug Flutie created the Flutie Foundation in 1998 after his son was diagnosed with autism. It has provided over $20 million to schools and organizations that provide clinical therapies, recreational programs, and social skills training for people with autism. The grant supports traditionally underserved, underfunded, culturally diverse communities reflected in the Flutie Foundation's areas of impact, a press release said. According to the organization, clients are already showing increased confidence, self-esteem, and improved strength and endurance. Totally Adaptive board member Maria Themistos said the organization strives for inclusion with a "Your way is the right way" motto. She said there is no wrong way at Totally Adaptive. The way you and I may do something in the exercise world may be completely different, Themistos said. That's okay, because your way is the right way. Around 80% of Totally Adaptive's clients are people with autism, and Themistos said the organization is in the community to support the needs of individuals and families with autism and other disabilities. We have exercise equipment that is really great for any individual to use, Themistos said. It's fun, it's safe, it gives our clients a way to improve their social connectedness. It helps improve focus and attention. It improves their self-confidence, their mood. They're really getting a lot out of the equipment. She said that part of the grant will go toward new equipment with a storage shed, adding that more equipment will allow more people to benefit from Totally Adaptive's services. The grant also helps cover professional development for instructors, such as CPR training, along with providing a new scholarship opportunity that covers 1 year of tuition for all classes. More information on Totally Adaptive, how to get involved, and how to donate can be found at totallyadaptive.org. And now to Springfield. Sarno sounds off on courthouse decision by Chris Mazza. Springfield. Days before the 4th of July, Mayor Dominic Sarno provided his own display of verbal fireworks, taking aim at state officials' decision to place a new courthouse on Liberty Street. On July 2, the state's Division of Capital Asset Management and Maintenance announced the selection of the Liberty Junction team to replace the aging Roderick J. Ireland Courthouse with a new Regional Justice Center at 125 Liberty Street. The $600 million project calls for a six-story L-shaped building located in close proximity to Union Station and Interstate 291. To accomplish this, the currently vacant Liberty Medical Arts building will be demolished, and the new building will be erected across that property and a 2.2-acre piece of property on Frank B. Murray Street. After a thorough and competitive procurement process with several strong proposals, the Liberty Junction team emerged as the best value proposal in the eyes of the trial court, said DCAMM Commissioner Adam clock. Their experience, an efficient layout that effectively meets functional and security requirements, a downtown location that can catalyze revitalization, and the project's comparative cost savings make this an excellent outcome for the Commonwealth and the Springfield community. At a press conference following the announcement, flanked by Chief Development Officer Tim Sheehan, Sarno blasted Boston power brokers for going on the cheap and failing to deliver what he believed could have been a transformative development for the city. The mayor has been a vocal advocate for a North End riverfront project pitched by Peter Picknelly through his Opal Development Company in 2022 that would have included a courthouse, a mixed-use development with 120 to 180 one- and two-bedroom apartments, and a first floor designated for retail and restaurants, and a 50-slip marina. Repeatedly stating that his administration was led to believe by Bach that DCAMM was looking for a game-changing project, Sarno said the one-dimensional Liberty Street proposal was the opposite and a missed opportunity. He also decried the state's decision to partner with outside developers, pointing to the riverfront proposal and a separate bid for a Dwight Street development by Belize Auto Sales President Jeb Belize and Tom Dennis, president of the Dennis Engineering Group, as viable projects with established project labor agreements. Belize's team has already been demolishing properties on Lyman Street to prepare the site. Sarno and Sheehan said it was their belief that those two locally driven proposals were finalists out of an initial group of 11, along with Liberty Junction, whose development group includes Virginia-based FD Stonewater and Boston-based Suffolk Construction. A representative from DCAMM told Reminder Publishing that the three projects discussed were finalists, along with Greatland Realty Partners' bid to redevelop 1860 Main Street, the current site of the Republicans' headquarters, and Six Bricks Cannabis Dispensary. This is not the game-changing project. This is not the best project for the city of Springfield, Sarno said. Local developers were shunned. Once again, it's Boston power brokers telling Springfield what to do. Sarno added that he respectfully doesn't mince words with state officials when he spoke with them. Sarno reiterated his belief that the North Riverfront proposal was ideal due to its viability as a destination, mixed-use development spanning more than 14 underdeveloped acres. Calling the Liberty Street plot a postage stamp, Sarno questioned issues such as parking at the site. I'm pissed off. I'm extremely disappointed. I just lost four developments in one, he said. When asked if the outcome would have been different for an Eastern Massachusetts courthouse project, Sarno said with a chuckle, everything's different in Eastern Mass, right? Sheehan cut in and added, I think the question would be is whether Boston would actually be taking a Springfield-based developer. Asked how he thought the Liberty Street area would be impacted by the new courthouse, Sarno huffed, not much. You're going to have a high traffic area there. You're going to have a quagmire of high traffic area. When asked if he would be speaking with the developers, Sarno said, they're going to have to do business with my administration. When asked what he would be asking for, he replied, the world. Others praise progress. While Sarno was disappointed, other area officials applauded the fact that the project had taken the next step forward. Today's announcement is welcome news, but it must be followed by action Hampden County Sheriff Nick Cochi said, "For too long, dedicated public servants have worked in a building plagued by serious environmental concerns.

0: 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The material being read is the copyright property of the publications being read. Access to this program is solely for persons who cannot read the original printed version due to a visual impairment or other disability. By continuing to listen, you confirm that you have such a condition.
1: With the governor and her team on fully realizing the economic development potential for this investment. Moving on to Longmeadow now, free concerts return to Longmeadow throughout the summer by Peter Tuohy. Longmeadow's Concerts on the Green is back for the summer, bringing live music to residents with triple the bands performing across July and August nights. Oakland Stroke kicks off the concert series on July 9 with a July 16 rain date. Bad News Jazz and Blues Orchestra continues on August 13, and the Oompa Meisters Brass Band closes out the summer on August 20. Each event begins at 6 p.m. free of charge on the town green. Oakland Stroke is a 1970s San Francisco Bay Area funk-style tribute band featuring vocalist Donna Lee DePrill and the Bump City Horns. The 13-member group brings to town the repertoires of Tower of Power, Santana, Janis Joplin, Sly Stone, and many more. Bad News Jazz and Blues Orchestra is known as the busiest swing band in Western Massachusetts, according to its website. The 19-piece performs contemporary music for the whole family, with Cindy Reed on vocals and musicians on saxophones, trumpets, trombones, guitar, bass guitar, drums, keyboard, and clarinet. The Oompa Meisters are a veteran-owned band that blends New Orleans and Bavarian sounds. The group performs as a 4- to 8-piece brass band and delivers high-energy performances for parades, Oktoberfests, festivals, weddings, and corporate events through New England, according to its website. The concerts are a partnership between Longmeadow Parks and Recreation and the Longmeadow Cultural Council. The Cultural Council provides funding through grants, and Parks and Recreation provides the venue. Parks and Recreation Director Barry Jarvis said the department used to seek sponsorships from local banks and fully orchestrate the concerts each year until noticing a shortage in attendance compared to other communities. "We took a really long pause," Jarvis said. "It was just after the COVID-19 pandemic that everyone remembered, kind of, the longing for the community." These individual bands began to seek out their own Longmeadow Cultural Council grants, and they would approach the department for us to sponsor them and house them. Jarvis said the concerts have grown in popularity over the past 6 years, and that the department is very excited to have 3 bands instead of 1. "It brings our community together," Jarvis said. "People enjoy music and enjoy congregating. We have a beautiful green space that is a perfect showcase for these performances, which is really nice." She said that each band performs separate genres that appeal to all different audiences, families, and individuals, adding that she hopes Oakland Stroke plays some journey. "If you look at different towns and what they do, there's a lot of rock, a lot of country," Jarvis said. "The bands we seem to attract are different in nature. We have a jazz band, a rock band, and a Bavarian band, concluding the series in late August. More information on each concert can be found at the Longmeadow town page." Longmeadow Select Board sets date for fall special town meeting by Peter Tuohy. Longmeadow. With Longmeadow annual town meeting and town elections complete, attention now turns to the special town meeting. Longmeadow Town Manager Lynn Simmons has announced the town's key dates and submission deadlines for this year's fall special town meeting, taking place at Longmeadow High School on November

0: November 17 at 7 p.m. A June 29 press release detailed the guidelines and due dates for town departments, boards, and committees looking to submit articles and residents looking to submit citizen petitions. Town departments, boards, and committees must submit all proposed warrant articles to the Select Board's office, 231 Maple Road, no later than noon on September 25. Zoning and other bylaw proposals requiring drafting and review must be submitted earlier and may require a public hearing. Citizen petitions are due at the Select Board's office as well, but have a separate submission deadline of October 2 at noon. Petitioners should also email their article as a Word document to the town manager by the deadline. A petitioner must collect 100 names, signatures, and addresses of registered town voters for a petition to be included in the warrant. All signatures must be certified by the town clerk before the submission deadline. The town's petition instruction form states proponents of a petition article are encouraged to secure more signatures than necessary in the event the signatures are disqualified for any reason. Things that can cause signature disqualification include a non-registered voter signature or an ineligible signature. The town is also reminding residents that citizen petitions are printed in the warrant exactly as received, including spelling and punctuation. Petitioners are encouraged to consult with an attorney to ensure proper wording and to carefully review all forms and instructions before submission. Articles that request an appropriation of funds will be subject to review by the Finance Committee. Likewise, the Planning Board will review zoning-related articles. The Select Board will review all other articles. Lead petitioners of an article will be notified of a hearing or deliberation date by the appropriate board. If the appropriate board supports an article, the town will prepare the motion for town meeting. However, lead petitioners are responsible for moving their own articles at town meeting. The Select Board will review the draft warrant on October 5 and finalize it on October 19. The warrant will then go to Town Council for review and to the Finance Committee, which will vote on funding recommendations between October 20 and 26. Other important dates include the November 2 deadline to post the warrant and the November 6 voter registration deadline if residents aren't already registered. More information and access to the required forms and instructions can be found at longmeadowma.gov, or you can head to the town offices. 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
2: Good day, this is Rich Rosino with Valley Eye Radio, reading from the July 9th, 2026 edition of the Wilbraham Hamden Times. Let's start out with the front page with some fun items. Over in Hamden, the Toe Jam Puppet Band came to visit the Hamden Free Public Library once again with all their silly musical shenanigans on June 30th. Starring Mr. Tom and Mr. Vinny, the band combines fun songs and original music with one-of-a-kind of activities, including but not limited to throwing laundry, a hula hoop contest, squirting water, and the classic and frequent bubble machine. Toe Jam got the children up and moving, especially during a special rendition of the classic Head, Shoulders, Knees, and Toes, as well as another fun dance edition of Red Light, Green Light. There's also a special farm dance involving children and their parents, along with farm animal noises as well. Now, another standout activity included hula hooping both children and their families, Toe Jam and Mr. Tom on music, and Mr. Vinny on activities. Toe Jam has been a popular event for the library, but this was their first time at the Hamden Library's new location. For over 26 years, the Toe Jam Puppet Band has been entertaining children across Massachusetts. Vinnie Lovegrove and Tom Poitras spoke about their band, their history, and their love for performing for children. So I play the music and Vinnie comes up with the activities, so it's a very energetic show. We have the kids up and doing something for every song, Poitras said. Tom's written a lot of songs we use. Like he said, I come up with the stuff to do with the kids. I think that's why we get them really wired. So the fact we get to travel around the state, make a living, having fun, meet new people, and support libraries is just awesome. Youth Services librarian Kate Rumplick also took a moment to talk about Toe Jam. They're super easy to work with, and they're a lot of fun. They do so well with the kids, getting them all hyped up, and then they calm them down. They sing songs, and they dance, and they sit down. It's a whole lot of fun. Toe Jam Puppet Band was sponsored by the Hamden Cultural Council. It was a fun-filled afternoon with so many energetic skits. Hamden looks forward to Toe Jam's next performance in town. Now, for more information about Toe Jam, check out the website, aptly called toejampuppetband.com. And on a more serious note, there's a vote-by-mail notice. The Wilbraham Town Clerk Office would like to inform Wilbraham voters that, per state sections, the state secretary must send vote-by-mail applications to every registered voter in Massachusetts prior to state primary elections. So expect to receive the vote applications on or before July 18, 2026. If you've already applied for a vote-by-mail ballot for all elections this year, you'll not receive another vote-by-mail application. If you wish to apply for a vote-by-mail ballot online, you can do so at the website secstatema.us and just, you know, look for a mail-in request for the ballots. That's important to some people who have trouble getting out and about. And coming up soon, the Old Meeting House Museum scoops up another summer with an annual ice cream social. The Old Meeting House Museum in Wilbraham invites the community to a sweet afternoon of ice cream and its art at its annual ice cream social on Sunday, July 12th, 2 to 4. This family-friendly event celebrates summer with free Friendly's ice cream, live music, and good company in the museum garden. Guests can watch a live art demonstration, dig into hands-on kids' crafts, and enjoy an afternoon of live music with their neighbors. Now the event details. In summary, it's going to be Sunday, July 12th from 2 to 4 at 450 Main Street in Wilbraham. There'll be free Friendly's ice cream along with live music by the Valley String Band, and hands-on crafts for kids will be offered. Free ice cream generously donated by Friendly's. This year's social is shaping up to be a lot of fun. If you need some more information, go to theomh.org or theomh.org online. Hey, who doesn't like free ice cream? Coming up soon at the Wilbraham Public Library is offering a crafternoon for adults. That's going to be on Friday, July 17th, 2 to 3:30. You can join them for a unique crafting opportunity making bee baths. Participants will simply create a simple bee oasis that can be set outside and used by any thirsty bees. No experience is needed. All craft supplies will be provided, but registration is necessary as space is limited. For more information, just give the library a call to register at 596-6141. And the second annual Rock Into Summer concert featuring Acoustica is still set for July 11th. Hamden Parks and Rec and East Village Tavern is excited to invite the community to the annual Rock Into Summer concert. That's going to be Saturday, July 11th at 6 p.m. at Hamden Town Hall, 85 Wilbraham Road, Hamden, Mass. This free community event will feature live music from Acoustica, delivering an evening of great entertainment to kick off the summer season. Residents and visitors are encouraged to bring lawn chairs, blankets, family and friends for a fun-filled night of music and community spirit. Now attendees can also enjoy a variety of food and beverage offerings. Food vendors will be on site. There will be beer and wine service, so that's going to be provided by the East Village Tavern. They're thrilled to bring the community together again for another summer concert event, according to the Hamden Parks and Rec Department. Rock Into Summer is a great opportunity for residents of all ages to enjoy live music, local food, and wonderful summer evening in Hamden. Hamden Parks and Rec would like to extend with sincere gratitude to all the sponsors who have helped make this community celebration possible. Their commitment to supporting community events helps enhance recreational activities and strengthens the quality of life for residents throughout Hampton. The event's open to the public and it's free. For additional information, contact the Hampton Parks and Rec at hamdenma.gov. Hampton Parks and Rec looks forward to welcoming residents as you get ready to rock into summer. And over in Wolverham, the Old Meeting House Museum, along with the Hearst House, has had exterior restorations completely finished. The restorations involve the major exterior de-leading and painting restoration, preserving both buildings for future generations. The $147,000 project was possible through a grant from the Community Preservation Committee, which was later approved by the community in a vote during the 2025 annual town meeting. Lindsay Bussier, Director of Marketing and Communications and a member of the trustees, expressed excitement about the project. "This spring, we took on the first major exterior restoration of these buildings since 2011, de-leading and repainting the old meeting house and the neighboring Hearst House, along with window and shutter repairs. These are still being wrapped up. The old meeting house was built back in 1793 and is the oldest Methodist meeting house in New England, so it had to be careful work." Bussier said, "What struck me most is that a project like this is never really about the to-do list. When you restore a building this old, you start to realize you're just the latest name in a long list of people who have taken the time to care for the building for over two centuries. We're not the first to do this and probably won't be the last. We're simply taking our turn." Bussier shared how this all came together, crediting the CPC Community and Finance Committee for their work in bringing the restoration to a reality. "Like anything built 233 years ago, the old meeting house needs regular care and updating. The exterior paint had cracked and peeled over time, and testing confirmed it contained lead. Birds were starting to make their way into the attic, so a proper restoration was the clear next step." Bussier said our society president, David Bussier, gets credit for leading the charge. He researched the options, prepared the application, and secured a Community Preservation Committee grant, funding designed for exactly this kind of historic preservation. That meant the work could get done without adding to the town's expenses. It was a win-win. She also emphasized the importance of preserving the town's history for the next years to come. "The old meeting house isn't just an old building. It's a place that holds Wolverham's history. Literally, it's inside. Inside is a collection of local artifacts, each with its own connections to the families, industries, and traditions that shape this town. When residents support the museum, they're making sure these stories stay accessible to the next generation so that kids can step inside and see what they've come from." Bussier said, "History belongs to everyone, and a landmark like this is one of the few places in Wolverham where we can actually stand inside it." Bussier said she and the society also appreciated the community coming out for their events, reflecting on the recent offerings. "This season we've put time and energy into reimagining our events as experiences, and it's been fun to see the response. Our recent bridal exhibit's a great example. We paired an exhibit of dresses from the 1850s and the 1950s. There's also more to come. As we mentioned in another article, the Ice Cream Social is going to be Sunday, July 12th from 2 to 4, sponsored by Friendly's, with a lot more to come our way. We know summer goes fast, so as we lean into the spooky season, we're rolling out some great fall programming. Backed by popular demand, we have a gravestone art and walking tour of the Adams Cemetery with local author Derek Strahan. Plus, a look at the Springfield Witch Trials with Elizabeth Kapp, curator of history at the Springfield Museums. There's something for everyone this year, and every event is free and family-friendly. The best way to keep up with full celebrations is to refer to our website at theomh.org. Bussier also became the museum's marketing director this year. She shared what she enjoys about volunteering. "My favorite part about being the new volunteer director of marketing is the event planning. I like to think up new fun ways to bring the community into our doors. Every visit's a chance to discover a piece of Wolverham's history." Residents can get involved in a few different ways. They can become members, they can donate, or via an artifact, they can donate an artifact. They can buy Wolverham merchandise in the museum gift store, or they can simply attend our free events and spread the word. We welcome anyone with an interest in Wolverhampton's history, whether you lived here your whole life or just moved here. Wussier's message was fine. Thank you, Town of Wolverham, Facilities Director, Sam Boyd, Rory Brown Architects, New Generation Painting, Keith Isham Landscaping, our volunteer gardener, Kate Belsky, and our very own members and volunteer Board of Trustees. This project happened because volunteers stepped up and neighbors voted yes. We're lucky enough to add our names to that list of people who have been caretakers since 1793. We'll see you again this season at the old meeting house. And now some highlights for seniors around the area. We'll just take a quick rundown of what's happening at the Hamden and Wolverham Senior Centers. In Wolverham, the Wolverham Senior Center is offering a bus trip to seniors in the area to go to Tanglewood on August 2nd to watch violinist Joshua Bell perform. Now, this cost is $99 per person, and that includes all tips and gratuities. You arrive by 10:45 a.m. for an 11 a.m. departure from the Senior Center with an expected return time at 7 p.m. You'll have a picnic on the lawn, 12:30 to 5 p.m. This is rain or shine. 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The concert begins at 2:30 p.m. and runs for about 2 hours. 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Sounds like a great afternoon at Tanglewood. And over at the Hamden Senior Center, these are the highlights for the month of July. 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Now what's happening? 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Join us for a delicious pulled pork lunch provided by the Greater Springfield Senior Services. Now they're looking for a donation of $3, which is pretty inexpensive. Stay for an ice cream social sponsored by Vantage Health and Rehab of Hamden. While you enjoy your ice cream, you're in for another treat with Rick Gilday providing musical entertainment for the afternoon. If you like puzzles, there's going to be a puzzle palooza at the Hamden Senior Center Tuesday, July 21st from 1 to 3. Join us for another fun afternoon of puzzles. Work in randomly assigned teams to see which team could finish a 300-piece puzzle the fastest. A visit from the Hamden Assessor's Real Estate Tax Exemption. 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Wednesday, July 29th at 10:30 a.m. The Town of Hamden offers real estate tax exemptions for those who qualify. Applications are being accepted by the Assessor's Office for fiscal year 2027. 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And by the way, the Assessor's Office in Hamden is open 9 to 2, Monday through Thursday. There's the Memory Cafe every Friday at 10:15 a.m. at the Hamden Senior Center. It's a welcoming place for individuals with memory challenges, their caregivers, their family, or their friends. Here's what's happening. July 17th, Rhythm in Motion with Sarah. July 24th, Ukulele with Amy. July 31st, Music with Renee. Lobby Learning. Now this is Lobby Learning is taking a break for the summer. 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Beginner Summer Themed Watercolor. 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Wednesdays from 9:30 a.m. to noon, 2 4-week sessions. 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Cost is $40 per session. Greeting Cards with Ellie, Monday, July 27th, 1 to 3 p.m. For $3, you come and you get to create your own greeting card. It'd be great for that little special person in your life. Classes meet on the fourth Monday of every month. Blind Date with the Book is in full swing. We hope you're enjoying your blind date, and remember, if you finish your current book before the next session, you could pick up another one. Pickleball at Thornton Burgess, if you're active enough, Wednesdays 8 to 9:30, 9:30 to 11, 11 to 12, 30 p.m. Programs for anyone 60 and older who's new to the sport, or at the beginner to advanced beginner level who wants to learn rules and practice playing. Pickleball clinics with Mary Grassetti will resume in September, thanks to Hamden Park and Rec. Monday, ukulele with Amy Scott. Drop-ins are welcome. 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And to ukuleles? Well, you can try African drumming with Jason. That's Fridays from 2 to 3 p.m. Current session runs through July 31st. 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Come to join this friendly group to share memories and learn new coping skills. No charge. Come What May Boutique is open in the lobby for all the shop during normal business hours, Monday through Friday, 9 to 3. Need a button sewn? Pants hemmed? 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Do you have a financial planning question or concern? Pat Sherman from Edward Jones is here Wednesday, July 22nd. 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Did you know that the Hamden Senior Center offers the following services? 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It's just a walk-in, 9:15 to 10:45. That's Tuesdays with Ann Maggio. She's an RN. 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You got to make an appointment for this. 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It includes things like spritzes, styles, men's cuts, and waxing services available. 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If you have any questions on what's going on at the Senior Center, just give them a call at 566-5588. And the Hamden Garden Club is going to hold their August event. On Thursday, August 20th at 7 p.m., the Hamden Garden Club will be hosting Chris Ferrero, a writer and consultant, who will be presenting her program all about hydrangeas. Chris trained as a Cornell Master Gardener in New York for 10 years, and she's led demonstrations, garden teams, plant propagation workshops all over. The programs will be meeting at the new location at the new town hall, formerly the T.W. Burgess Middle School, in room A7. Guests are asked to use the library entrance. Now, there's a $5 fee if you're not a member of the Garden Club. That's pretty inexpensive for an afternoon of education. New members are welcome. Membership fee for the year is $15 and includes admission to all programs. Again, this is August 20th at 7 p.m., and you can learn all about hydrangeas. And a quick look back. Community members in Hamden turned out in impressive numbers on May 30th to support fundraiser tag sales for the Hamden Fire Department, making this a resounding success. It was held at the Lightstream Church on Allen Street and the Federated Church on Main Street. The tag sale featured a wide variety of donated items, including household goods, furniture, etc. The community came together to shop, donate, volunteer, and show their appreciation for the firefighters who faithfully support the town. According to the event organizers, the fundraiser exceeded expectation. They raised $3,000 to support training programs for the fire department. Fire department officials expressed gratitude for the overwhelming support received from the churches and individual residents. These funds will better help to serve and protect our community. Volunteers and attendees noted that the tag sale not only raised money but also strengthened community connection and provided an opportunity for neighbors to gather and support a worthy cause. Pastor Diane Gunn, event coordinator, said that there will be a phase two support sale when furnishings are needed for the new firehouse. The fire department in Hamden extended its sincere thanks for all those who contributed and helped out with the tag sales. Driving through Wilbraham, just be aware, travelers driving through the Springfield Street at Stony Hill Road intersection are advised to plan for major traffic impacts due to the intersection and sidewalk improvements project in the area this summer. Ludlow Construction and their subcontractors will started work back on Tuesday, June 23rd. This project will run with substantial completion expected by August 28th, almost Labor Day. Travel lanes will be closed with alternating traffic from 7 to 3:30 p.m. throughout construction. Travelers should use alternate routes to avoid delays. This construction project involves several improvements, widening the eastbound approach to improve the alignment and visibility of the left turn lanes on Springfield Street, installing a new concrete sidewalk along the north side of Springfield Street, extending from Town Hall to Stony Hill Road Grammar School, upgrading the traffic signal to include dedicated turn signals and pedestrian crosswalk signs. The new sidewalk connection between Town Hall, the Senior Center, and the Stony Hill Road Grammar School is especially significant, providing a safer route for pedestrians while strengthening connectivity within the community. Would like to recognize the residents and property owners who will be affected by the project. The residents and property owners have been terrific to work with throughout the entire scope of the project, according to the town. For project updates, visit wilbraham-ma.gov. And here are the winners of the 2026 George F. VTech Award Scholarship recipients. Pediatric and Adolescent Medicine Awards. The George F. VTech Scholarship to a deserving high school senior with excellent academic achievement, dedication to the community, and a plan to study in the field of science or medicine. This year, they are able to contribute the scholarship to three deserving students. Dr. Priya Malik presented the awards to Julia Royce from Munson, who will be attending Worcester State for speech-language pathology. She presented the awards to Mustafa Salah from Wilbraham, who will be attending Northeastern University to study biology and computer science. Dr. Thirza LaRue presented the 2026 award scholarship to Jacob Vermet from Ludlow, who will be studying biology at Brandeis. So again, congratulations to Mustafa Salau, Julia Roca, and Jacob Vermet. And Outsiders Day at Wilbraham Middle School. Back on July 11th, a car parade at the school called Outsiders Days. The vehicles circled the school a few times as students stood outside to celebrate while dressed in characters from the book, a teen book called The Outsiders. The event was co-sponsored by Denise Moore, an 8th grade English teacher, and Joe Mars, a web creator at Joe's Footprints. The Wilbraham Hamden Rotary Club announced the changing of the guard. New officers and directors for the next year at its June 25th meeting. The new president will be Anne Marie Otteson. Charlie Bennett will be the director, Diane Ryan will be a director, and Larry Otteson and Brad Sperry, directors and secretaries. Congratulations to them on their new roles. Over in Hamden, Fern Redditman with the Rainforest Reptile Shows came for a visit with a few of her scaly friends to the Hamden Free Public Library as part of the library's summer programming on June 24th. For over 30 years, Rainforest Reptile Shows have provided educational animal programs to schools, libraries, expos, and more. This show was a special one for the library as it was their first large children's program at the new location at the old T.W. Burgess School. Fern Reitman brought a few of her reptile friends to the library. She'd take one out one by one and talk about it. Then children could ask questions. Some of the reptiles that are brought to the library include Fireball the Tortoise, Billy the Monitor Lizard, Flo the Snake, and Mr. Wiggles the Alligator. Reitman, who is a herpetologist and animal educator, took a moment to speak about it. The amount of time that I see people or kids go into this being really scared, then I go on, I pull out an animal, there might be a big reaction. They might be a little scared, and then I just go on calmly holding the animals. They realize they're not afraid of it. Youth Services Librarian Kemp Rutland also took time to talk about the reptile program. We're looking forward to the program. We have a huge group, and it'll pretty be exciting. For more information about Rainbow Forest Reptile Shows, check out their website, rainforestreptileshows.com. And wildlife ecologist, author, and educator Brad Tim took a visit to the Hampden Free Public Library for his program, How to Help Wildlife Thrive. Tim's program featured a presentation all about different types of wildlife in Northeast, along with mentoring and mentioning fun facts about each animal, along with videos. The program discussed important ways that people can help protect wildlife in their own backyard. And in Hampden, or I should say Wolverhampton, sorry, Select Board received updates on the Fern Valley Market. Fern Valley Market Representative Dan Fernandez and Health Director Ryan Paxton reconnected with the Select Board on June 15th to request variances for on-site bathroom facilities. The request is a follow-up to a previous discussion with the board when it was determined by the campus would need hand-washing sinks and restroom services installed on-site. The building's leasing status and configuration makes on-site plumbing pretty much a challenge. As a result, much of the follow-up discussion centered around presenting alternatives for running water. Fernandez explained he was in touch with Paxton with the ideas to present to the board. I believe you guys may have those in front of you. It was three different thoughts on how we can accomplish it. A number of variances to plumbing codes were proposed during the meeting to make the site code compliant, a requirement for Fern Valley Market to stay in business. Fernandez described their plans for a required bathroom, which they described as a core restroom facility. A specific code which determines how many toilets, sinks, and grab-bys are required to pass code. The bathroom facilities, we do fall within Mass Plumbing Code when using the definition of a core restroom facility within 400 feet of the building. We don't own the land where the market is. We lease it from the Merricks. And just as they would have a bathroom in the house for their old farm stand, we'd be using the same thing. Same concept, which is a core restroom facility, which is a specific name. I think that's been used before. Our main variance requested by the Fern Valley Marketing was a mop sink variance, which would allow on-site staff to use a Swiffer-style disposable mop setup for cleanup and floor maintenance. Fernandez stated the exception would allow them to quickly clean up an occasional spill without the need for running water. You just dispose of the dirty mop pit. After Select Board Chair Mike Ducey questioned if the proposed mop system would be effective throughout enough for the day-to-day, Fernandez said yes, it's been effective. We've been working with it for years. At the end, a motion to empower Paxton to manage the issues of variances with health codes required by Fern Valley Market as they move in the direction of a permanent bathroom facility was then unanimously approved, helping out a small business stay in business and get growing. Well, this has been Rich Orsino with Valley Eye Radio, reading from the July 9th edition of the Wolverham Hampden Times. Thank you for the privilege of your time, and I hope you have a great week.
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4: Welcome to Valley Eye Radio. This is Cameron, and I'm going to be reading the Ludlow Register for July 8th, starting with the front page. Board of Assessors asked to make policy change for excise adjustments. This was written by Gregory Sabelli. The Board of Assessors is asking the Board of Selectmen to change a policy related to granting adjustments for excise tax bills. Excise tax bills are access to those who own, lease, or finance cars. It charges a resident a yearly fee for garaging, registering a vehicle in town. Money collected from excise taxes are typically used towards street maintenance. According to a letter from Michael O'Rourke, chair of the Board of Assessors, a recent policy change is requiring residents who are eligible for adjustments from their excise tax bills, the bill was simply abated and a resident would pay that amount. According to Rourke, at the assessors' meeting on June 17, the Board of Assessors discussed the recent proposed changes to the excise tax adjustment process. For more than 30 years, when a taxpayer qualified for an adjustment to an excise tax bill, the bill was reduced from the original amount and the taxpayer paid only the adjusted balance, or Rourke stated. According to the assessor member, this process made things much easier for those working in the assessor's office as well and the taxpayer involved, who did not have to pay out any extra money. Unfortunately, he said, that situation would change in a negative way. The board was informed that under the current procedure, adjustments may still be approved. However, taxpayers are now required to pay the excise bill in full and then wait to receive an abatement by mail, a process that may take approximately 4 to 6 weeks. The change in process requires a taxpayer who is seeking to pay less money on their excise bill to have to front that money and wait to receive it back from the town. O'Rourke asked the selectmen to reconsider the policy. The board expressed its disapproval of this change, O'Rourke said, citing the financial burden and inconvenience it may impose on taxpayers. This change would also create a financial burden on the town, as it would increase the administrative workload associated with processing additional checks. The Board of Assessors requested that a letter be sent to the Board of Selectmen asking the policy be reconsidered and that the previous adjustment process be restored. Adjustments, also known as abatements, are often done in excise tax bills if an individual changes vehicles. When excise tax bills are sent out, they are for the calendar year. If a person ceases driving a certain vehicle before the year has ended, they are entitled to an abatement of their bill equal to the percentage of the year they are no longer driving that vehicle. The selectmen were scheduled to receive and evaluate the letter at their meeting earlier this week. Next, license policy review proposed. This was written by Gregory Sibeli. Following a resident complaint, which has piggybacked several complaints about alleged excessive noise from Vanish Valley Brewing Company, the Board of Selectmen have been given a draft for an outdoor entertainment license policy review. According to the proposal, which was scheduled to be given to the board on Tuesday, July 7, the purpose of the draft is to support a selectman review of documentation when licenses are requested or approved. The goal is to provide clearer application language, clearer certificate language, and standard written conditions for outdoor entertainment license holders. The entertainment license allowing outdoor music for Vanished Valley was approved more than 6 months ago in December 2025, despite residents nearby who did not approve, citing noise that is disruptive to the enjoyment of their own residents. Among the discussion points to be considered by the board, there would be specific outdoor approval, including amplified entertainment, and that outdoor approvals should be made separate and apart from indoor approvals. It also proposes that the applicants for outdoor entertainment must disclose the proposed location of performers, general speaker orientation, proposed days and hours, and types of entertainment, and whether amplification will be used. It must also include the name of the on-site manager responsible for the entertainment. The board has been under pressure from residents to take action on Vanished Valley, including a request from one resident at the June 16 meeting to remove their ability to have outdoor live music. The resident who spoke said the business has demonstrated a pattern of not respecting the conditions of its entertainment license, noting that outdoor entertainment was suspended but then reinstated according to the draft minutes of the June 16 meeting. Next, Ludlow to consolidate veteran services with Palmer. This was written by Gregory Sibeli. The town of Ludlow is set to enter into an agreement as of July 1 with the town of Palmer to consolidate veteran services. According to the agenda for the Board of Selectmen meeting held earlier this week after press time, the town of Ludlow, through the Board of Selectmen, was asked to approve a contract between Palmer and Ludlow to share a veterans services agent. Palmer and Ludlow are not the first two communities to have a shared veterans services agent, as Agawam shares its veterans services with multiple communities, including Southwick. The town of Ludlow will be the primary provider of the veteran services for both towns. According to the agreement proposal, services could include processing all Chapter 115 benefits for eligible veterans, VA claims, and advocacy support, referrals to federal, state, and local resources for veterans, food pantry, and other emergency assistance coordination, outreach and case management services, and coordination with the Veterans Council or veterans organizations for ceremonies and parades. According to the proposed agreement, the town of Palmer is getting involved with Ludlow in an effort to collaborate services and improve access, efficiency, and quality of services while maintaining compliance with MGL Chapter 115. The agreement states that the Veterans Center in Ludlow will be the primary office location and they should be available during standard business hours. It will also serve as the primary base for records management, the agreement states. The Veterans Services Officer will provide in-person office hours in Palmer, one full day and two half days per week, provided that the parties may agree to modify the total of in-person office hours required each week to account for office closures in the event of holidays or other closures. The days and times the officer could be in Palmer may also fluctuate based on the need or other factors. Palmer will be required to provide an office and phone for business use when the officer is in town. As is required with such agreements, there is a financial component, and Palmer will have to pay $55,000 per year. This will cover contributions for the Veterans Services Officer, administrative staff, and operating expenses. Payments are to be made quarterly. Those expenses are subject to a 2.5% annual increase beginning each fiscal year. There is a trial period for 6 months, then the agreement will be in full effect January 1, 2027, with automatic renewals July 1, unless the agreement is terminated, which must be done with 120 days' notice, about 4 months. The agreement has already been signed by the Brad Brothers, the town manager of Palmer. The selectmen are the signees for the town of Ludlow, if it is approved. The Register and Journal Register will report on changes, if any, veterans should be made aware with this new agreement. This next article was written by correspondent Brendan Rooney. Parisi brings one-woman show to Hubbard Memorial Library. In celebration of the 250th anniversary of the United States, the Hubbard Memorial Library invited celebrated actor and playwright Rita Parisi to perform her signature one-woman production titled Women of 76 on July 2. The show was a theatrical tribute to the lives and untold stories of five courageous, lesser-known women from the Revolutionary era, bolstered by a dynamic range of perspectives, both patriot and loyalist, American and foreign-born, who witnessed, chronicled, and in some cases, changed the course of the American Revolution. The figures Parisi portrayed included Prudence White, a Massachusetts housewife who led an all-female militia to capture British spies, Baroness Frederica von Riedesel, a German noblewoman who followed her Hessian general husband into British camps, Nancy Hart, a fearless Georgia frontierswoman who faced down a red coat search party by herself, Mary Catherine Goddard, the courageous printer who boldly issued the official Declaration of Independence, and Mary Gould Almay, a loyalist from Newport, Rhode Island, whose journals offer a vivid perspective of life during the British occupation. Parisi's solo performance shone the brightest despite the small gathering when she allowed her creativity to come full circle from the implementation of accurate period wardrobe, which helped create the illusion of sinking into the consciousness of these five vastly different women, due to the sudden shift in dialect, mannerisms, and precise monologues that kept the audience engaged for the entire one-hour runtime, all while acting as a deep dive into a turning point of our nation as we celebrate and push forward into a new era of our ever-changing society. In addition, shedding some light on the importance of the production was Parisi, who confessed that as the nation moves forward, a change in recognition needs to be felt. It's very important to give these women their time to shine, because I remember being alive during the 200th, the bicentennial, and we really didn't talk about women. We didn't talk about people of color, she said. And I feel it's time for women of the revolution to be recognized just as well, because the truth is they kept the hearth and the fire running. They kept the house going. They ran the farms and even assisted in these little acts of resistance, which went a long way. I feel the main takeaway I want people to leave here with is that I want them to do some research and think about the sacrifices these women actually went through, because it's important to understand and realize that each had a role to play and that their actions, even though minor to many, left a significant and lasting impact. Parisi then pivoted to the confession that she feels each of the five shared a common type of courage despite their different backgrounds and lifestyles during the Revolutionary War, which was known for its uncertainty amid burgeoning conflict. I would say Prudence Wright had civic courage, like she felt she had to stand up and assist any way possible. Goddard was stuck in a dilemma of realizing that I have to let the people know of the Declaration of Independence, but she also felt it was just as important to have her name on this, which was a rarity. She never signed anything herself. Instead, she opted for her initials, but nonetheless, she made the choice and moved forward. And I feel that each decision speaks volumes to the strength and courage these women possess, Parisi said. She continued by citing the tales of Almay and Hart as well. History tells us that Almay didn't believe in this due to her being a Quaker and following a pacifist lifestyle. She didn't want to see family or friends die from the conflict, but she stayed determined no matter the odds, she said. And of course, Nancy Hart lived by this internal sense of protection and that meant going to any measure to protect her family. Parisi concluded her reflection by emphasizing the strength and loyalty that Baroness von Rietzel exemplified by noting that she followed her husband, a general, to America with her three daughters, despite the odds she carried forth, driven by a code of love and family. Lastly, she offered a brief, deep dive into her background as an actor. I would say my career has been a long journey because I've been acting for over 30 years and I founded my production company, Waterfall Productions, back in 2005. So it's been in service for 21 years and my focus is on lesser known women, Parisi said. So that means I have done a play about Zelda Fitzgerald. I've done ones about women in Gothic literature and countless other projects, but usually my main theme is women's history. That's my goal. Parisi then concluded her thoughts by reflecting on the evening and the performance. I hope they enjoyed it because the audience was fantastic, and I have performed here before, and the reception is always great, and I would happily return, she said. The program was fully supported by the Ludlow Cultural Council, a local agency that is supported by the Mass Cultural Council, a state agency. Looking ahead, the Hubbard Memorial Library is also set to host the True Crime Dino Edition activity that will see a retired FBI agent offer a discussion on how the FBI Art Crime Program has worked to prevent property theft and trafficking in the case of dinosaur bones and other archaeological treasures. And that's scheduled for later this month on Thursday, July 23rd, and will run from 6:30 to 7:30 p.m. Up next, the luncheon menu for next week at the Ludlow Senior Center. Monday, July 13, kielbasa, pierogi, and sauerkraut. Tuesday, July 14, seafood, Newburg, rice, and green beans. 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The number to call is 413-583-3564. We have one obituary today. Norman J. Menard, 98, of Ludlow, was called safely home on Sunday, June 28. Born in Chicopee, he served his country honorably in the United States Air Force during World War II and worked for many years at Marcotte Ford as a senior automotive technician. He was the beloved husband of the late Teresa Durand, who sadly predeceased him in 2024. Norman leaves behind his loving children, Russell, Paulette, Drobo, Jacqueline, Kowal, Susan Menard Sakula, along with their families. Funeral services with Air Force military honors were held privately by his family, and Ludlow Funeral Home was entrusted with the arrangements. Next, Christmas in July returns to Silver Bell Farm. Munson, Silver Bell Farm is bringing back Christmas in July on July 11 and 12 from 10 a.m. to 4 p.m. at Silver Bell Farm, 305 Silver Street, Munson, inviting families to celebrate the magic of Christmas in the middle of the summer with Santa, wagon rides, holiday treats, food trucks, and festive activities for all ages. After taking a year off, the popular event returns with 2 days of festive fun featuring visits and story time with Santa, Santa wagon rides, an elf scavenger hunt, cookie decorating, goat meet and greets, face painting, barrel train rides, bounce houses, pedal tractors, indoor and outdoor play areas, and more. With activities for all ages, families can spend the day enjoying Christmas magic in the middle of summer. Families looking to cool off

0: 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The material being read is the copyright property of the publications being read. Access to this program is solely for persons who cannot read the original printed version due to a visual impairment or other disability. By continuing to listen, you confirm that you have such a condition.
1: Last Tuesday, there was some B Division action just prior to the 4th of July holiday break. Ludlow B hosted Palmer in girls' action at Baird Middle School. Palmer managed the only goal of the game and secured the win. Palmer improved to 1-4-1 on the season, while Ludlow fell to 1-4 on the season. The two teams resumed action earlier this week. This next article was written by sports correspondent Tim Peterson. Pioneers Black Rock Battle 2 1-1 draw. Just when it appeared that the Western Mass Pioneers were set to close out a 1-0 shutout victory against Black Rock FC, a late lapse gave the visitors from Nashua, New Hampshire, an opportunity to score the tying goal. The result all but ended the Pioneers' postseason hopes, eliminating them from the USL League Two playoffs for the first time since joining the league in 2019. I really don't know what happened at the end of tonight's game, said Pioneers head coach Federico Molinari. Almost everything has gone wrong for us this season. It was the third consecutive tie between the two teams, who played a scoreless tie in the first meeting of the season on June 3rd. The two squads also played a 1-1 draw at Lusitana Stadium a year ago. The Pioneers entered the final week of the 2026 regular season sitting in third place in the Northeast Division table with a 7-2-3 24 points overall record. The Western Mass squad were scheduled to play at AC Connecticut on Tuesday night before hosting the first place and undefeated Vermont Green FC, who have already clinched a playoff berth in the regular season finale on Friday night. NEFC 10-2-0, who joined the league a year ago, is sitting in second place with 30 points. They only need a tie against either last place Boston City FC or the Albany Rush to officially lock up a playoff spot for the first time. NEFC defeated the Pioneers 4-2 at Lusitano Stadium on May 23. Black Rock FC 5-3-3, 18 points, has their chance to tie for third place if they can win their final three matches and the Pioneers lose a match. Each soccer team earns 3 points for a victory and 1 point for a draw. Just like in their first meeting of the regular season meeting a month earlier, neither Black Rock FC nor the Pioneers scored a goal during the first 45 minutes of last Friday's contest. Geronimo Gomes had two of the shot attempts for the home side during the opening half. At the beginning of the contest, Jackson Gould lined a shot from outside the top of the box that sailed wide of the net. The Pioneers, who had 4 corner kicks in the first half, best scoring chance came up during the 36th minute. That's when a shot taken by Vasco Teixeira clanged off the post, keeping the match scoreless a little bit longer. Down at the other end of the field, Western Mass goalie Ben Alexander didn't have to make any saves during the first half. The Pioneers finally ended the scoreless drought with a free kick goal in the 65th minute. The duo of Ronan O'Brien and Sean Morasawa, who stepped onto the pitch together during the 60th minute, produced the

0: O'Brien sent the bomb into the box from the right side, where Marisawa headed into the first corner for his first goal of the season. I just focused on the ball, and I managed to score my first goal as a member of this team, Marisawa said. It was a great feeling, but we lost our focus on the last play. The Pioneers supporters are hoping to celebrate a victory in the regular season finale on Friday night against the undefeated Vermont Green FC. Next, second annual Jen Aldworth Pickleball Tournament raises $10,000. On Saturday, June 27th, the club hosted its second annual Jen Aldworth Pickleball Tournament, honoring the legacy and influence of former Ludlow Club President, CEO, and club kid Jen Aldworth. 12 teams gathered for a morning of spirited play, enjoying two courts set up inside the club's air-conditioned gymnasium. Each game lasted 15 minutes, and in their downtime, players enjoyed coffee and bagels from Tandon Bagel Company and a swag bag with goodies and a t-shirt. Several participating teams were regular club pickleball players, but some were new to the club and even new to the game itself. The result was a friendly and competitive atmosphere focused on having fun. This year's winning team was the Wicked Picklers duo, Kim Sanchez and Joe Marquez, who each received a large golden trophy. Joe was part of the winning team in last year's tournament and was pleased to be able to defend his title. In second place was Team Strike Force, with Stephen Petrolotti and Stephen Oliveira playing hard until the bitter end. The 2026 tournament raised over $10,000 through donations to support club programs. Well, it looks like that's all the time we have left for today. We hope you've enjoyed listening to Valley Eye Radio, and we thank you for being a listener. This is Karen signing off.
1: Hi, my name is Pat, and I've been reading for almost 10 years. I love to read. It's one of my favorite things in life to do. I started reading for Valley Eye shortly after my oldest son lost his sight almost 10 years ago. It was a way for me to give back and to help others who are also sight impaired. I hope you enjoy hearing us, our daily programs. I certainly enjoy bringing the news and maybe a few smiles to you as I read the Springfield Republican. Remember, you are listening to Valley Eye Radio.
2: Hello, this is Joe. Today I'll be reading stories from the June and May issue of the AARP Bulletin. Next article is called How I Lost My Life Savings in 76 Days by Al Levine. Are you free tomorrow? We're going to have a barbecue. The stranger's text arrived one July morning, just ahead of a weekend memorial service for a colleague that included a picnic. So while I normally ignore unsolicited texts, this one seemed legitimate, says Al Levine. You mean Jack's picnic? Jack, Al responded. No, Griffith Park at 1 p.m. tomorrow. In L.A.? Yeah, this isn't Emma's new number. It wasn't, of course, just an odd coincidence, one that would radically change my life. It is always good to meet new people, the stranger continued. My name is Daisy Miller, and I am 37 years old. How about you? I took 10 years off my 82, and so it began. A chance encounter with a woman who claimed to own a custom jewelry business in Los Angeles. A video of the cookout to make it feel real. Our relationship would end in early October, 76 days by my reckoning. By then, my life savings were gone and my family battered by mistrust and fear. Within days of our first exchange, Daisy said she wanted to spend her October birthday with me. Glamorous photos followed. She was young and gorgeous. A flirtation broke out. Our text quickly moved from budding romance to business. I believe there are many beautiful things waiting for us, she promised. Meanwhile, I should join her in investing in short-term gold futures. I was lonely and gullible enough to fall for it despite all the red flags waving in my face. What made it so believable was her gift of telling me where she was sending pictures along the way. The San Diego Zoo, Catalina Island. One Friday night, we cooked a meal together through texts and screenshots. I did have suspicions. I tried vetting her with the LAPD Fraud Division, but came up empty. I tried Google's reverse image search, but 10 photos revealed nothing. After those cursory efforts, I let down my guard completely. Daisy suggested I invest in some gold options, a hedge in an uncertain economy. She sent me a screenshot showing she had earned $78,000 in trades the previous night on a website called SunX. SunX is a legitimate website that has had a reputation tarnished by cyber criminals. SunX has discovered that malicious individuals and groups have been forging official websites, creating fake apps, fraudulent customer service channels, and imitating our social media communities to carry out illegal fundraising, investment scams, and Ponzi-like activities, the company said in a statement on its website. But I had no idea. I was dealing with a fake site until it was too late. One night at dinner, I told my daughters Jenny and Jessica about Daisy. I showed them her pictures. "How do you know she's real?" Jenny says. "I hope you're not doing any kind of trading with her." She was freaking out because the father of a friend had fallen into an internet romance, lost all of his money, and committed suicide. I was blind to all the warnings. Daisy pushed me to start trading. I told her I was willing to risk $20,000 from money invested with my financial advisor of 20 years, Richard Ross. I told Richard I needed $20,000 to buy a new car. My relationship with Daisy turned me into a prolific liar. The first night I invested, I almost did handstands when I seemed to make a profit of $1,920. Daisy convinced me to withdraw another $70,000 on September 4. I told Richard I wanted to set up a fund to help Jenny's photography business. A week later, on September 11, of all days, disaster struck. I lied and told Richard I was withdrawing the rest of my $133,000 in investments for a son-in-law to look after. Meanwhile, at my grandson's soccer match, Jenny and Jessica tried to intervene. "Dad, the moment you hit send, your money is gone," Jenny warned. "I would have none of it." Al Levine's digital encounter was seductive. That's in AI's. The last transaction is the one that hurts the most. I took out a $20,000 loan to add to the money already invested, that's in quotes, because Daisy said I could increase my profits even more. After my last trade on the counterfeit SunX site on October 6, my account showed a profit of $170,000 and a balance of 1.3. It was all fake. On the day of Daisy's birthday, Tripp grew closer, she suggested I withdraw $300,000 from my account to have spending money for us. But my account said I could not get any money until I paid $216,000 and capital gains tax on my profits. It was one last attempted scam. The scheme finally collapsed when I called my nephew Alex, who is a software engineer, and gave him access to my account. He quickly found the SunX account was fake and that my money had been funneled directly to the scammers. I lost $271,000, all the savings I had. At least I have plenty of company. The FBI has seen a steady uptick in romance scams and says the 2024 victims lost almost $561 million to them. More than 80% of the victims were 50 and older. Now I get by with my monthly Social Security check and a pension from the company where I spent my career as a sports writer. To make ends meet, I have sold a few things of value that I had. A Nikon camera, a never-worn Rolex watch, and the 1996 Olympic torch I'd gotten to carry. The chances of ever receiving my losses are near zero. Wire transfers and cryptocurrency move quickly and are rarely recovers, says Detective James Amica, who investigated my case for the Kennesaw, Georgia Police Department. This is their job. They're very good at it. He found my money was wired to a bank in the United Arab Emirates. As for Daisy, she never existed, Amica said. Her photographs were probably a stolen identity or created by artificial intelligence. A Christmas Day brunch finally gave my family time to express what the scam has done to them. Jessica said she was worried that I would harm myself. You were lying to me about so many things, Jenny said. I felt bad that I could not trust you. The money is gone, and it is going to take time to feel and heal my wounded family. I am still angry, Jenny says, but you're paying a steep price. I will eventually get over it. Al Levine had a four-decade career as a sports writer, including at the Atlanta Journal-Constitution. Next article. Scammers are getting smarter, but so are the tools that protect you, by Chris Morris. Older Americans who already feel under siege from the threat of scams are facing even more risk as the use of artificial intelligence by crooks increases. But the good news is that an array of impressive new technology, including tools that harness the powers of AI, is being deployed to block scams. Here's a look at new fraud-fighting technology. Microsoft Scareware Blocker. Scareware is a tech support scam that deceives people browsing the web into thinking their computer has been infected with a virus and urges them to call a number for tech support. A scammer answers instead. Cyber criminals then gain access to the person's computer where data can be stolen. Microsoft's Edge browser now intercepts these scams in real time, using AI to scan web pages and spot potentially malicious ones, silencing false audio alarms, stopping the page from taking over the full screen, and warning users. Apple Call Screening. The September release of Apple's iOS 26 included a screening feature to prevent robocalls and let iPhone users decide how to handle calls from unknown numbers. Users can let the calls ring through like any other call, mute them, sending them directly to voicemail, or have the phone ask the caller to give more information about who they are and why they are calling. With the third option, the phone will not ring initially. Siri will answer the call and gather the information. A status message will then appear on the phone lock screen, allowing the caller's reply to be read and the live call to be ignored or answered. Android phones have had similar capabilities for several years. Android Circle to Search. Android users have a new way to protect themselves from tech scams. Google's Circle to Search tool can identify suspicious texts. Users just long press the home button on their Android device and circle the questionable text or take a screenshot, open lens in the Google app, and select that screenshot. The system will then use AI and information found online to determine whether it's a scam and offer guidance about how to proceed. McAfee Scam Detector. The popular antivirus program added scam protection last spring, using AI to analyze and flag risky text messages and email, warning users about a potential scam. It also watches for AI-made videos, alerting users when a check is detected. New tools from WhatsApp. The messaging app will tell users when they are added to a WhatsApp group by someone not in their contacts and offer information about that group and ways to stay safe, including an option to exit and not receive notifications. The app warns users so they can pause before they reply to unknown people via private messages, providing additional context about whom they are messaging with. Silver Shield for New York State. At the start of 2026, New York State's Office for the Aging launched a pilot program in partnership with Silver Shield, a fraud prevention service that lets older adults check an email or text they think is suspicious. For instance, if they get an alert about a toll or other bill they forgot to pay, forgot is in the word quotes, they forgot to pay, or something that asks them to click a link, they can forward the message to Silver Shield. The service will instantly analyze the wording and other details, then reply with an assessment of how likely it is to be a scam and what steps to take. Silver Shield is free for some lower-income residents of New York. Others in New York and elsewhere can get it for a fee that starts at $50 per month. Next, MasterCard Threat Intelligence. Once again, that is MasterCard Threat Intelligence. Fraud does not typically begin with the criminal uses your credit card number to buy something for themselves. It more frequently begins when a company's customer records are hacked and your data is stolen. But since many of these incursions are not discovered immediately, financial institutions do not know to lock the cards down. MasterCard has acquired cyber threat intelligence firm Recorded Future to close these communication gaps with real-time alerts and proactive declines of suspected fraudulent transactions. The service is designed to assist banks and merchants, but customers also benefit by avoiding the headache of dealing with fraudulent charges on the account. Chris Morris, the author of this article, is a technology writer who frequently covers fraud prevention. Next story. She believes she was helping the FBI and lost $600,000. By Dana Voorhees. What if your life spun out of control because you did what you thought was the right thing? Judith Boivin's descent in financial jeopardy began with a phone call from a man claiming to be Police Chief Victor Brito of Rockville, Maryland, where she lives. The man told Boivin, 81, that she was being investigated for fraudulent money activity. It was the end of September of 2023, and I was in the car with my husband, dropping him at a medical appointment, recalls Boivin. Brito told me there was a charge against me of fraud and money laundering. I said, well, that's not possible. The chief told Boivin he would transfer her to the FBI, which he said was handling the case. The person who picked up the call identified himself as FBI Specialist Agent Wayne A. Jacobs, Director of Cybersecurity. Jacobs launched into the story of how they had been investigating drug cartels for fentanyl trafficking and the amount of deaths that were being caused. Then he told me all about my resume, my time living in Mexico, and the impression was, well, they already know everything about me. It was quite terrifying. Boivin looked up the purported Agent Jacobs online, and he seemed legitimate. Soon the dialogue was twice a day with Jacobs about a supposed investigation of drug money laundering to entrap drug dealers who had supposedly stolen her identity and were using it to traffic fentanyl. As their talks unfolded, Boivin was told to quietly liquidate her financial assets and move them into four new accounts she opened. It took multiple weeks to liquidate, she recalled. I had two IRAs and I had a joint savings account with my husband. She was then told to withdraw the money as part of the suspended schemes to entrap the drug dealers. The instructions for sending the money were that I would take the amount I had, which is usually $20,000 bundles. I was told to wrap it in a plastic bag and then in brown wrapping paper and secure it with duct tape. And then I had to write a case number and the locker number, and it would be going into a locker as evidence. Within a month, from mid-November to mid-December 2023, Boivin made five cash drops in places like Target parking lots. By then, she had drained her assets, $595,000. At that point, Agent Jacobs said he was going on a brief hiatus. She never heard from him again. Boivin found out through a news account that she was only one victim of a criminal enterprise, 12 other people had been scammed by the same story in different states, she says. Criminals stole a total of $2.9 million, and Boyvan's scammer was traced to a call center in India, according to a Washington Post article. The Post reported that Boyvan's case is still under investigation. My daughter found the AARP fraud support group online, which I had no idea was available, Boyvan's. I cannot say enough for the AARP Fraud Watch Network and the fraud support groups, which she has been attending. The scammers stole her savings, but they did not steal her spirit. My belief system is not based on fear, she says. Next story, Sunshine Pickleball and Scams. Residents of retirement communities across America can be prime targets for fraud, by Christiana Ionzito. Drive about an hour northwest of Orlando, Florida, and you will come across the pleasant, popular retirement haven called The Villages. What began as a trailer park in a quiet area of Central Florida in the 1970s is now the country's largest community for older adults 55 plus, home to more than 150,000 residents spread across roughly 57 square miles, a manufactured neighborhood spilling into three counties. Some residents left snowing hometowns in the Midwest or New England for this oasis of golf courses and endless activities. From boozy bingo to wood whittling, it's like Disney World for adults, villagers like to say. But there's a hidden scourge. Like many other retirement communities, it has become a focus for criminals who target residents with ever-evolving scams. People move to these places that have security gates with those expectations of safety in their golden years, but are immediately besieged by numerous scam attempts, says Thomas Bloomberg, dean of Florida State University's College of Criminology and Criminal Justice. He and assistant professor Julie Brunkow have been studying a large Florida retirement community since 2016 as co-director of their college's Aging Adult Fraud Research and Policy Institute. The researchers were stunned by what they found. It was abundantly clear that the residents we spoke with were targeted almost immediately after moving in, and then it was just constant, Brunkow says. All said that when they moved there, something was different, and they felt targeted. One Dutch resident said they just all felt like sitting ducks. That's what Teresa, a pseudonym to protect her identity, 81, discovered. Her costly encounter with criminals began when she opened her iPad last September and began beeping loudly. A warning appeared. Her iPad had been infected with a virus, and here was a number she could call for assistance. Teresa was soon speaking with a polite, professional-sounding man who told her he worked for Apple and that someone had hacked her iPad to try to get into her bank accounts. He stopped the beeping, then offered to help her connect with her bank to make sure her account was safe. The woman who claimed to be from the bank was ready to protect Teresa's savings. She directed Teresa to withdraw $25,000 in cash from the account and converted into cryptocurrency by feeding it into a crypto kiosk at a nearby vape shop. This would transfer the money to a supposedly safe account. Lucky for Teresa, when the scammer guided her to a second bank to withdraw more funds the next day, an alert teller in the bank's manager who told Teresa she was in the midst of a scam. It was just so scary, Teresa says. They are so convincing. One resident said they just all felt like sitting ducks. The FSU researchers believe that criminals targeting older adults is likely a problem in retirement communities around the country. They're testing that hypothesis in a joint study with researchers at the University of California Berkeley School of Law, surveying people in California's Contra Costa County, home to a variety of communities for older adults, and across Florida. And experts say organized crime gangs are likely behind many of the scams targeting older Americans. It makes sense, says Fred McKenna, chief innovation officer for Point Predictive, a San Diego-based fraud prevention company. The international crime rings perpetrating some of today's biggest frauds can target victims using information readily available online. Why wouldn't they home in on retirement communities? One nonprofit has already witnessed fraud in the Villages close up. The Seniors versus Crime Project is a fraud fighting group started by the state's attorney general in 1989. It now has 31 offices across Florida focused on educating older people about scams and assisting fraud victims. The Seniors versus Crime volunteers, called sleuths, often handle complaints about in-person scammers who roam the region. Contractors who promise to install a pool or do landscaping then disappear with the money after doing only partial or shoddy work with no work at all. The organization estimates that it has recovered around $40 million for victims over the years, with volunteers working as mediators between contractors and customers. "We are persistent," says Ed Kelly, a former Philadelphia police detective and special agent with the Pennsylvania Office of Attorney General, who now heads four Seniors versus Crime offices spread throughout the community. Bill Eater dodged a jury duty scam, but fraud attempts by phone, email, or text messages are the most insidious. Bill Eater, 74, who owns a golf cart rental business in the Villages, had his own recent brush with scammers. He received a call on Saturday morning in December from someone claiming to be a Derek Henderson from the Sumter County Sheriff's Office. He even provided his badge number and a case number, who said Eater had failed to appear for federal jury duty and owed a $7,000 fine. I'm thinking this guy is legit, says Eater. He's got the sheriff's office address and phone number, and he had all the information. So I said, "I'll tell you what, I'll meet you guys down at the sheriff's office." "Nope, you could get arrested if you drive," Henderson told him. "We will send someone to escort you." Eater drove to the sheriff's office anyway without telling Henderson and quickly realized he was dealing with a scammer. He figures if he had entered the car with the supposed escort, he'd probably take me to the ATM to get money out. Still, Eater, like many villagers interviewed, says he loves the lifestyle and won't be scared away by scammers. "I would not live anywhere else," he insists. A spokesman for the Villages declined to comment. Its Community Watch organization recently held a speaker series with law enforcement officials and Seniors versus Crime explaining how to avoid the latest scams. "These retirement communities are wonderful alternatives when people reach a certain age," says FSU's Blumberg. "There's so much that's positive," but he believes that older people need to be educated about scams and fraud wherever they live. Many of the people researchers interviewed expressed frustration that their communities were not taking more steps to prevent them from scams. There was no institutional effort to implement education programs designed to protect residents from financial exploitation, Bloomberg says. "Education builds skepticism, which is crucial," he says. "In this day and age, skepticism is a must." This is Joe, signing off for today for Valley Eye Radio. Thank you for listening.
3: Hi, I'm Linda. I'll be reading a magazine article from Good Housekeeping, September-October 2025 issue, How to Be Kinder. We All Have Opportunities to Build Our Be Nice Muscles, by Caitlin Phoenix. Take a moment to think about a time when someone helped you out. Maybe a stranger fed your expired parking meter, or a person offered to lift your heavy suitcase into the overhead bin. You never know how a small act of kindness is going to be helpful for someone else, says Kelly Harding, MD, MPH, an assistant clinical professor of psychiatry at Columbia University and the author of The Rabbit Effect. But it's really important to remember those moments in your own life and pay it forward to other people. In fact, research shows that doing thoughtful things is fundamental to our health. No one is kind 24/7, but these tips will help you sprinkle more generosity into your daily life and support your own well-being in the process. Start at home. When you wake up, give your partner or kid a hug, if they're open to it, suggests Dr. Harding. Later, send a text to say how grateful you are for them, or offer to cook their favorite meal. No other humans at home? Take your dog on longer walks, buy your bunny's favorite treats, or pause to cuddle with your clingy cat. Doing kind things for pets has been shown to boost mood, says Dr. Harding. If you're more of a plant person, give your indoor gardening a healthy watering and situate pots in prime spots. We have such an innate need to care and be cared for that even caring for a plant has been shown to be helpful for health, says Dr. Harding. Make eye contact. Instead of being on autopilot, when you go out, look up, smile, and say hello to your neighbors. Often people will return the smile, and they may even pass it on to someone else. Plus, studies show that routinely saying hello to up to 6 people increases overall well-being, says Dr. Harding. While you're at it, genuinely thank your bus driver, delivery person, and barista. You can also join a neighborhood group on Facebook or Nextdoor to offer info like restaurant recommendations or the name of an excellent babysitter who is looking for work. Helping both a service provider and people who need that service is a double kindness. Take things even further by picking up litter and sprucing up your lawn. When people make efforts to green their neighborhoods, public health data shows that it reduces violence and lowers rates of depression, Dr. Harding says. It could be as simple as putting flowers in your window or bringing some to a neighbor. Spread love. Once you're in the swing of this kindness thing, focus on relationships you may take for granted, such as those with coworkers. People are more productive, take fewer sick days, and are happier when they have supportive work environments, says Dr. Harding. Bring baked goods to share, ask about a colleague's sick parent, and offer help if someone is overwhelmed. What about friends we don't speak to often? I started a policy whereby if I'm free and I think of someone, I try to reach out to them, says Dr. Harding. Check in and say, hey, I'm thinking about you. I hope you're doing well. People often feel so disconnected that when a message like that pops up, they immediately feel relief knowing that someone cares. Last, consider ways to give back to your community. Research shows that people who volunteer live longer and tend to be happier and more engaged, says Dr. Harding. If you can, help at a soup kitchen or an animal shelter, or share a skill, say crochet or Spanish, by teaching a class at a library.
4: Hi, this is State Senator Adam Gomez from the Hamden District. I represent Springfield, Chicopee, and West Springfield, but it's my honor to be the chairman of the great Committee on Children, Families, and Persons with Disability, where every single voice is heard on Beacon Hill. Thank you. 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
5: Hi, my name is Phil. 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
6: This article comes from Military Times Magazine. It's dated July 9th of 2026, written by Patricia Kimmy. And the title, and being read in also on the 9th, in the title of the article, VA claims backlog drops below 70,000 for first time in 6 years. The Department of Veterans Affairs Disability claims backlog dropped below 70,000 this week for the first time in 6 years, a milestone the VA hasn't seen since the start of the COVID-19 pandemic. VA officials said Monday the number of backlog claims, those pending for more than 125 days or more, has fallen by 74% since President Donald Trump took office in January 20th of 2025. They added that currently just 11.6% of all pending claims were older than the 125 days, compared with the 70% of the 600,000 claims pending more than a decade ago. Let me read that one again. They added that currently, just 11.6% of all pending claims were older than 125 days, compared with 70% of the 600,000 claims pending more than a decade ago period, okay? The VA has invested millions in automated systems, including a program called Automated Decision Support that pulls together information from medical records and other evidence to synthesize information for claims adjudicators to consider when deciding a claim. The department has increased the size of the processing staff by more than a third, adding 9,000 claims adjudicators from fiscal 2022 through fiscal 2024, and reinstated mandatory overtime in May of 2025 to address the situation. According to the VA, the department has decided more than 1 million claims in fewer than 30 days since January of 2025. The average time for a veteran waits now for a claim is roughly 78 days, officials added. Quote, this is what putting veterans first looks like, quote unquote, VA Secretary Doug Collins said in a statement. We are incredibly proud of these historic numbers, which mean faster decisions, better service, and more benefits for the men and women who have worn the uniform, quote unquote. VA officials did not answer specific questions regarding the approval rate for the backlog claims, but VA Press Secretary Quinn Slavin said from October 1st through January 1st, the total approval rate for compensation and pension benefits was 60% in line with the last 10 years. According to Slavin, the top five conditions that received approval for initial filings were tinnitus, paralysis of the sciatic nerve, limitation of knee flexation, lumbosacral, or cervical strain, and migraine. The VA claims backlog reached a record high of more than 611,000 in 2013, but has drawn down to roughly 70,000 by September of 2015. The result of improvements in processing systems, increased the use of digital medical records, and hiring. From then until early 2020, the claims backlog hovered at roughly 60,000 cases. VA officials said at the time that the 60,000 figure was likely the lowest the department could reach given the number of complex claims filed that needed special attention to consider. In early 2020, at the start of the COVID-19 pandemic, the backlog began to climb as a result of closures of many VA processing centers, reaching 200,000 cases by the end of the year. Following the passage of the PACT Act, the landmark legislation that provided expanded benefits for veterans exposed to environmental pollutants while serving overseas, the number of claims files skyrocketed. With the increase came a rise in the backlog, which peaked at 410,000 cases in 2023. And that concludes this article. This article comes from Military Times Magazine. It is written by Christina Stasis, I believe, S-T-A-S-S-I-S. And it's dated July 9th of 2026, being read in also on the 9th in the title of the article. Air Force Contingency Wing Assists Venezuela in Earthquake Response Aid Intake. The U.S. Air Force Contingency Response Wing dispatched to Venezuela to assist authorities following high-magnitude earthquakes that devastated the country almost 2 weeks ago. Airmen of the 621st Contingency Response Wing are supporting Venezuelan authorities with airfield operations to land C-17s that are delivering essential earthquake relief, according to a Wednesday social media post. The U.S. Southern Command announced the day after the quakes that the U.S. would be sending C-17 Globemaster transport aircraft alongside C-130 Hercules, the amphibious transport ship USS Fort Lauderdale, and the littoral combat ship USS Billings. On June 24th, two devastating earthquakes hit Venezuela with magnitude of 7.2 and 7.5 within seconds of each other. The death toll has risen to 3,811 as of Wednesday, and 16,740 people were injured, National Assembly President Jorge Rodriguez said in an address. 9 Americans are among the dead. State Department spokesperson Tommy Pigott, P-I-G-O-T-T, confirmed Tuesday on Fox News. The U.S. has committed around $350 million into the response efforts in Venezuela so far, Pigott, P-I-G-O-T-T, said. The 621st Contingency Response Wing deployed a contingency response element from the 321st Contingency Response Squadron to Simon Bolivar International Airport, according to a June 3rd release. The CRE, made up of 110 airmen, are working with local aviation authorities, the Venezuelan Interim Authority, and the U.S. Interagency Response Team to expand the intake of humanitarian aid through air transport, according to the statement. The Contingency Response Airfield Assessment Team was first on the ground to evaluate the airfield's structural integrity and runway load-bearing capacity to verify its ability to have heavy cargo land safely. Then the remaining CRE units arrived to establish airfield operations to support Venezuelan air traffic control, airfield management, and cargo handling. Quote, by stepping in to help manage tower and ground operations, the airmen are clearing logistical bottlenecks, the release said. This critical infrastructure support ensures that vital supplies, heavy equipment, and relief personnel reach the front lines of the disaster zone as quickly and safely as possible. The 621st CRWs, known as the Devil Raiders, are housed at Borth Joint Base McGuire-Dix Lakehurst, New Jersey, and Travis Air Force Base, California. The 621st rapidly dispatched to open air bases, coordinate air mobility operations, assist partner nations, and empower joint interoperability. The wing also provides support following an earthquake in Haiti and supported relief efforts following floods in Pakistan in both in 2010. Then in 2017, the wing helped in the aftermath of Hurricane Harvey, Irma, and Maria across the southern U.S. and the Caribbean. And that concludes this article.
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2: I'm reading the scam of the day from the online blog Scamicide.com. This was posted July 4, 2026. It's entitled, You Can't Trust Alexa for Customer Service Numbers. The article was written by Stephen Wiseman. Alexa is tremendously helpful for so many things. If you need to know the score of last night's baseball game, if you want to know what the weather will be today, or even to turn down your thermostat for you. And it's not just Alexa. Siri or Google Home will do the same tasks for you. However, there is one task that you should not trust Alexa and other devices to perform. You should never ask it to call a tech support or customer service number for you. For years, I have warned you about phony tech support scams done by scammers who establish bogus tech support websites for your favorite tech companies, such as Facebook and Instagram. By manipulating the logarithms used by Google and other search engines, the scammers manage to get their bogus websites into top positions in Google and other search engines. Other times, they merely purchase an ad on these search engines so their phony customer service numbers will be at the top of any search. These phony tech support websites are used to scam you out of money or personal information, which they use to make you a victim of identity theft. Scammers also use similar tactics to scam people looking for help with the repair of common household appliances such as refrigerators and washing machines. People looking through a search engine for a telephone number for customer service or a company's warranty center are often taken to one of the phony websites, and when they call the telephone number found in the phony website, they are told that they can set up an appointment for a repair person by merely providing their name and location. Then they are often told that they need to pay a small fee, which they can do by credit card or debit card, for a speedy next day expedited service call. Unfortunately, this is all a scam. No service person comes the next day. However, your credit card, or even worse, your debit card, is used by the scammer. But it isn't just people who are taken to these phony search engine listings. Alexa, Siri, and Google Home are susceptible to being scammed by merely picking the top position in a search engine search and putting you in touch with a scammer. Tips: don't bother Alexa with looking up and calling tech support or customer service numbers. 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Clever scam artists, the only criminals we refer to as artists, purchase telephone numbers that are a single digit off of the legitimate phone numbers for many companies' tech support or customer service numbers in order to take advantage of common consumer misdials. If you are not a subscriber to Scamicide.com and would like to receive free daily emails with the scam of the day, all you need to do is go to the bottom of the initial page of Scamicide.com and insert your email address where it states, "Sign up for this blog."
7: This is Bird Note. Helmeted guinea fowl are sometimes kept as ornamental birds in zoos and farmyards around the world. But from Senegal to South Africa, where the birds are native, their raucous calls are a familiar sound. Helmeted guinea fowl are chicken-sized birds whose round black bodies are covered in tiny white speckles. In stark contrast, their heads are bald, blue, and adorned with a keratinous horn-like helmet on top. They're known for running about in social flocks, squawking as they go, perpetually panic-stricken about something. These are calls of alarm, warning all members of the flock that a predator approaches. In their native range, guinea fowl are favored prey of wildcats and martial eagles. Because they're also spooked by unfamiliar people, guinea fowl are often employed as burglar alarms on farms. Guinea fowl are related to chickens and pheasants, and like them, they lay a lot of eggs, up to a dozen in a nest. The chicks are cute balls of fluff that rapidly grow into gawky juveniles. Helmeted guinea fowl are easily domesticated, but they'll always remain flighty, squawky, birds in a panic. For Bird Note, I'm Michael Stein.
3: I am Linda. I'll be reading a magazine article from Prevention Magazine, June 2026 issue. What's your happy plan? Whether you know what would bring more joy and contentment into your daily life or your thinking, what do those words even mean? These step-by-step actions will help lead you to ways to truly lighten your heart, by Charlene Brakey. Fans of the old Peanuts cartoons may remember the poster of Snoopy with the caption, "Happiness is a warm puppy." If only it were that simple. True, nothing beats a cuddle with a furry friend, but happiness, the kind that gives you your days more purpose, levity, and meaning might require more than even the most loving pet. With all the responsibilities and demands on our time, what exactly will bring us happiness can be almost impossible to pin down. Often we don't think about what happiness means for us until we notice it's not there. Cammie Kessel, 58, realized she wasn't feeling it after she and her husband moved from Texas to California 8 years ago. The couple assumed that the move would be the next exciting chapter in their lives, but they were gobsmacked by how disappointed they were. I felt puzzled and empty, like I was missing something, Kessel says. I just didn't know what that mysterious ingredient was that we were lacking. Kessel could trace the beginning of her discontent to her move, which gave her some direction for how to recalibrate. But if you don't really know why you're unhappy or dissatisfied, uneasy, or just meh, that makes it hard to do anything about it. Losing touch with oneself is all too common. The outside noise from work, family, and community can make it hard to understand what fuels your inner light. There are so many things coming at us that constantly demand our attention with a sense of urgency that may or may not be real, says Andy Coller, a personal and professional coach in the Washington, D.C. area. At the chaos in the world at large, and you may spend more energy reacting to things than proactively seeking out what you need, she says. Some of that outside noise comes from the ideas we've internalized over a lifetime of hearing messages about what happiness should look like. No matter your age, the voices of your parents, your teachers, and TV shows that told you what was necessary for happiness may still be in you somewhere. We live in a culture that has handed us a script: get the degree, land the job, buy the house, check all the boxes, and the implicit promise is that happiness is waiting for you at the end of that list, says Robert Waldinger, MD, a psychiatrist and a professor at Harvard Medical School. But in a long-running, widely discussed study, Dr. Waldinger found that the people who oriented their entire existence around achieving those external markers were often the ones who arrived at midlife or old age feeling surprisingly empty. He says, money, for example, stops being important to our happiness once we earn enough to pay for basic life necessities. After that, he says, the surest predictors of happiness are connection and meaning. Fortunately, there is now more societal acceptance of choices other than the traditional family and house with a two-car garage and the job to pay for it. But there is still a vision of happiness that is defined for us not by us, Dr. Waldinger says. These days it's amplified by social media, where markers abound at what the hive mind defines as happiness: girlfriends, trips to exotic locales, a perfect body, high-achieving kids with blue science fair ribbons. Whether or not these things are what will make your particular soul sing, when we try to enjoy what we think will make us happy, says Coller, it can be confusing when expectations and experiences don't match. Come on, get happy. It can be life-changing to blow away the fog and find out what will bring you gladness, says Coller, who adds that it can also be a little scary. You may have to confront things about your belief system that aren't really working for you, how much time and energy you've been putting into things that you thought were important but aren't actually taking you where you want to go, she says. Still, the process is well worth the initial discomfort. Realizing dreams can lead to intense joy and satisfaction, says Mark Brackett, PhD, the author of Dealing with Feeling, Use Your Emotions to Create the Life You Want. Being happy is not only about enjoying yourself more. Decades of research has confirmed that maintaining emotional well-being is good for our bodies as well as our brains, reducing chronic stress and inflammation and slowing cognitive decline, which means happier living may translate into longer lives. Coller says our neurochemistry, which affects our mood, cognition, and behavior, is a system, and it's important to put fuel in there. If you don't have any moments of joy fueling you, the whole system suffers. If this prospect of digging into what will make you happy feels overwhelming, know that it needn't entail a major life overhaul, though it could. A few small tweaks to your current routine Even just changing how you think about your everyday life can work wonders and move you in the right direction. Here's 6 steps for creating your own happy plan and putting it into action. Step 1, filter out the shoulds. As research has made clear, we spend far too

0: This broadcast service is provided by Valley iRadio. The material being read is the copyright property of the publications being read. Access to this program is solely for persons who cannot read the original printed version due to a visual impairment or other disability. By continuing to listen, you confirm that you have such a condition.
1: You're just gathering information that may be helpful. Step two, take a look back. Markman points out that remembering moments or errors when you felt happy can help you work new ones into your future. Think of a time in your life when you really felt energized and engaged and like the best version of yourself, suggests Caller. It may help to write these down too. Then delve deeper, considering what made you feel that way. Was it having a sense of accomplishment? Did you love being part of a tight friend group or spending hours being creative? Was it simply a time in your life when you didn't feel stressed out every single day? Then ask yourself, what was present in my life at that time, or what was absent, Caller advises. She says it's worth doing this exercise a few times, contemplating different eras of your life to find patterns in the circumstances that have made you feel fulfilled, such as being in nature or having a boss who didn't expect you to answer emails over the weekend. Lisa Holton, a longtime nonprofit executive in New York City, did this while thinking about her next move. When she hit 60, she found that she was craving more meaning and wanted to focus on life's bigger questions. I started remembering how much I'd loved reading theology in my 20s, she says. There'd always been whispers in my head about exploring my faith by going to the seminary. I just hadn't listened to them. She soon decided to follow her heart and enroll, and now she's now ordained and happily practicing as an interfaith minister. Step three, check in with your body. Feeling positive emotions can be a physical experience in which your whole body relaxes and feels at ease. Take a few days to check in with yourself and notice when you feel most relaxed or energized and when you feel tense and agitated. It could be that playing with your young nieces makes you forget every ache and pain and gives you a buzzy vibe, whereas sitting through the neighborhood committee meeting or having lunch with a judgy friend makes every muscle in your body and your back ache. Other signals include patterns of stomach issues, headaches, and fatigue. If you feel disconnected from your body's cues, stress can do that to us. Caller suggests trying something that helps you tune in to them. That can be anything from yoga or meditation to singing or playing a musical instrument, as long as it requires you to be present in your body with awareness, she says. Step four, play the love it, hate it game. Ask a friend to make a list of 10 to 15 careers you haven't experienced with an extravagant range, say from rock star to barista, camp counselor to airline pilot, at-home parent to paleontologist. The idea is not that you should switch to one of those careers, says Caller, who practices this with her clients, and you don't need to know anything about what the jobs actually entail. As your friend calls one out to you every few seconds, write down what you think you would love and hate about each imagined life. Don't overthink it. Go with your gut reaction. Certain patterns will start to emerge, says Caller. You may see working with my hands or feeling respected by other people coming up as something that's important, she says, while sitting in an office all day or being responsible for others' people's lives might make your chest tighten. The exercise will offer important clues that can lead you to what your life is missing, as well as things that may be blocking out the sun for you. For example, if the thought of being a park ranger makes you feel a sense of awe and openness, perhaps you need to spend more time exploring nature or works of art. If the idea of being a lifeguard stresses you out, perhaps you need to delegate some of your responsibilities to others so you will be free to let down your own guard. Step five, ask yourself what's holding you back. When you put all the information together, you should be able to start to identify potential sources of happiness that are missing from your life, says Caller. Perhaps you don't get to travel enough, or you no longer go to see music outdoors with friends, which used to be a source of joy, or maybe the idea that you're not making enough of a difference in the world keeps coming up. Ask yourself what's preventing you from taking a potentially desirable path right now. These things could be concrete, such as not being able to leave your job because you need to pay your mortgage or college tuition, or more vague, such as that you worry

0: what you'd like to do doesn't align with your friends or your family members' values and dread their reactions, then consider this. Some of the things that are holding you back may be only perceived obstacles. For instance, your friends may not care after all, or maybe you don't care if they do. Starting to question the beliefs that have told you that's not possible can be super valuable, caller says. Even if you can't make a change at the moment, breaking things down this way may help you realize that what you thought were obstacles were merely problems needing solutions, which is overpowering. Finding this clarity can also help you make smaller decisions that you can incorporate right away, like spending more time with friends or buying tickets for a concert, caller adds. Step 6, take the first few steps. Let's say all the clues point to your being happier moving to the country, your favorite place as a kid. Your long-term goal may be to relocate, but even if you can't put your urban home on the market today, you can move toward feeling happier now. For Cami Kessel, a few years of self-reflection clarified the key to happiness. She and her husband moved closer to their daughter in Minnesota, and her moments of zen now include watching a soccer game with her daughter's family, sharing a laugh with the owner of their favorite restaurant, and dancing with her neighbors in the park. It's like we're part of a fabric of life. Just knowing my daughter's close by and we are surrounded by community, it all feels delicious, she says. Prioritizing happiness is not frivolous. It's connected to everything you do. By fueling your system with the things that are meaningful, you will have more energy and spirit to take care of your responsibilities, says caller. Welcome to your happy ending.
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2: 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I've been Nicholas. Happy shopping, everybody.
3: I've been reading from the Boston Globe from March 17, 2026. This article is entitled Winds, Blizzards, and Triple-Digit Heat. Subtitle is Over Half of the U.S. in the Path of Extreme Weather, written by Seth Borenstein, Sarah Brumfield, and John Sewer from the Associated Press. Dateline is Washington. Chaotic weather, from surprising heat in California to the threat of storms rolling into the East Coast, put more than half of the U.S. population in the path of extreme conditions on Monday. Storms across the nation's eastern half forced airlines to cancel roughly 4,000 flights nationwide Monday, and many schools closed early in the mid-Atlantic states where high winds were in the forecast. Blizzards buried parts of Michigan, Wisconsin, and Minnesota, while torrential rains flooded homes and washed out roads in Hawaii. In Washington, the House and Senate postponed votes and federal agencies told workers to go home early. By late afternoon, the expected rough weather had failed to develop and a tornado watch expired. Airport delays and cancellations piled up Monday in some of the nation's largest airports, including those in New York, Chicago, and Atlanta. The private weather service AccuWeather calculated that more than 200 million people were under threat Monday of some kind of dangerous weather. Those range from extreme heat and wildfire advisories to flood and freeze watches from the National Weather Service. The storm system that dropped snow by the foot in the Midwest barreled toward the East Coast with the potential for high winds and tornadoes, the Weather Service warned Monday. Wind is the primary threat, but within any of these areas of strong wind, there could be some embedded tornadoes, said Evan Bentley, a meteorologist with the Weather Service. The biggest threat stretched from Maryland to the upper edge of South Carolina. In New York City, 4 people, including a child, died afternoon after a fire in a 3-story apartment building spread during heavy winds. Blizzard conditions continued in the upper Midwest and Great Lakes on Monday after the storm walloped parts of Wisconsin and Michigan with several feet of snow. Since Saturday, nearly 3 feet had fallen in the northern Wisconsin town of Mountain. Another round of snow and gusts on Monday could bring another foot of snow across Michigan's Upper Peninsula. A heat dome over the southwest will push temperatures well into the triple digits in Arizona most of the week, much earlier than normal. California is starting to feel like summer, too. The San Francisco Bay Area and Sacramento will see temperatures pushing toward 90 degrees Fahrenheit by midweek. This is technically still winter, Los Angeles Mayor Karen Bass said Monday, This is not normal for March, obviously, but it is a sign of how climate change is impacting our city. While temperatures are expected to reach 100 degrees, the threat of wildfires around Los Angeles is relatively low because the winds will be light. Phoenix is expected to have 5 straight days of triple-digit temperatures this week. Only once before, in 1988, has the city recorded a 100-degree day in March, De Podwin said. This is a heat wave that we have not seen before in recorded history in the Southwest, said AccuWeather meteorologist Dan De Podwin. Dry and windy conditions were charging the largest wildfire in Nebraska's history. 3 fires in the state have consumed more than 1,140 square miles of mostly grassland. Mother Nature is throwing a doozy at us, Governor Jim Pillen said Monday. Unrelenting rains triggered landslides, washed away roads, and flooded homes and farmland in Hawaii over the weekend. All of Hawaii's islands had spots with more than 15 inches of rain, while parts of Maui were overwhelmed with double that amount. While the worst of the storm has passed, more heavy rain is expected later this week. Maui Mayor Richard Bisson said there were no reports of injuries or deaths, and crews were assessing damage. Forecasters said the East Coast storms were expected to leave sharply colder weather in its wake. This is from the Boston Globe. I hope you have a very good day.
4: Hi, I'm Don DiFiorentino. I am a 5-year retiree from the Springfield school systems. Now I spend my time singing, both in my church and in some small groups, and having fun in my life. 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
5: Hello, this is Janine, reading from the Chicopee Holyoke Herald, with news from Chicopee, Granby, Holyoke, and South Hadley, dated July 9, 2026. Data Center Committee proposal sent to Holyoke Council by Tyler Garnett. Although Holyoke recently banned future developments of data centers in the city, the conversation regarding the controversial buildings continued during an ordinance committee meeting on June 30th. At that meeting, the committee sent a recommendation with amended language to the full city council that allows the city to form a data center study committee. The council will vote on this proposal at a future meeting. The discussion came days after the Holyoke City Council voted 9-4 in favor of banning future data centers during its June 16th meeting. During that same meeting, City Council President Tessa Murphy Ramboletti and City Councilor Meg McGraw-Smith filed an order to establish and by ordinance a temporary ad hoc committee to study and provide an analysis regarding the potential impacts of commercial data center development in Holyoke. The committee, which would expire June 30, 2027, would make recommendations to the City Council about potential zoning and permitting requirements. According to the order, the ad hoc committee would include one member from Holyoke Gas and Electric, Holyoke Water Works, or a member of the Water Commission, a member of the Massachusetts Green High Performing Computer Center, one member of the Planning Board, Conservation Commission, Office of Planning and Development, a community member or resident appointed by the City Council President, and a member of the City Council. The City Council approved sending the ad hoc committee proposal to the Ordinance Subcommittee for further discussion. During its June 30th meeting, the Ordinance Subcommittee kept a similar structure to the original order discussed by the full council and also specified that there will be 7 community members who will serve on the Ad Hoc Data Center Committee. They also dropped the addition of a City Council member from the committee and added a member from the Board of Health or Health Commission. McGrath-Smith said the goal is to make sure the proposed committee would follow open meeting law. This means that these are open to the public, they're posted, there's minutes taken, and that means that it's a transparent, public-facing process, McGrath-Smith stated. The conversation on June 30th lasted nearly 2 hours. 10 city councilors participated, along with Holyoke Water Works acting manager Joe Manzi, planning board member Rosanna Lopez, Massachusetts Green High Performance Computing Center executive director John Goodhue, Conservation Commissioner Chair Jeff Horan, Conservation Commission member Mary Moriarty, and many members of the public. Resident Susan Van Pelt sent an email to the Ordinance Committee with a few recommendations. She said the ad hoc committee should include a member from the Board of Health and increase the number of community members involved. She also argued that the committee should have a representative from the city's planning side and said the appointment power should rest on the entire council, not just the president. Horan said the council was wise to ban future development of the data centers in the city, but added that an ad hoc committee is important to have. Obviously, these data centers have a lot of impact on water use and electrical use, and it may be the data centers make sense for Holyoke, but I think that is something that has to be determined, she said. I'm not sure what the Massachusetts Green High Performance Computing Center uses. We'd be interested to know that. Van Pelt and Horan noted that the ad hoc committee should include someone with technical expertise. McGrath-Smith said that she took a lot of language for the draft from the Whiting Reservoir Study Committee when forming this proposal. One Holyoke event focuses on innovations in public safety by Tyler Garnett. Lieutenant Governor Kim Driscoll, Mayor Joshua Garcia, First Assistant District Attorney Jennifer Fitzgerald, and Ed Casey were a few of the many who joined the community for One Holyoke CDC's second annual Building and Sustaining Livable Communities event on June 29th. The newly established event centered around innovations in public safety, bringing together community leaders, public safety officials, and community members to explore collaborative approaches to safer, stronger neighborhoods. Founded in 1971, One Holyoke CDC has created over 160 new homes in the Flats, Churchill, and South Holyoke neighborhoods, rehabilitated hundreds of apartments, and provided thousands of home improvement grants to homeowners throughout the Neighborhood Improvement Program. One Holyoke CDC Executive Director Michael Moriarty, who moderated the event, said that improving communities requires collaboration. We want to be the organization in Holyoke that thinks deeper about the issues and can change this community for the better. Moriarty also announced he will reduce his role with the organization and that Chief Operating Officer Nairobi Rosa will become One Holyoke CDC's next executive director. Driscoll presented Moriarty with a governor's citation recognizing his leadership and service. Garcia said creating a livable community requires partnerships among city government, community organizations, law enforcement, neighborhood leaders, state officials, and residents. If we're going to stay true to the mission that is in the heart of who we are as a city, building and sustaining livable communities, I'm going to need each and every one of you, Garcia stated. sustainability, and safety. They're not singular efforts. They are collective, ongoing commitments. Garcia said that although public safety is about policing, it is also about public health services, building safety, and inspection services, code enforcement, transportation and traffic safety, public work-related services, housing stability and homelessness response, and environmental and climate resiliency work. Besides investing in innovative approaches to policing prevention, targeted enforcement, and community partnerships, Garcia said Holyoke is also addressing the root causes that have a direct effect on health outcomes, such as housing conditions, stability, neighborhood environment, access to health care, food access, educational opportunity gaps, economic instability, and governance and policy decisions. Driscoll praised organizations like One Holyoke CDC and the Local Initiative Support Corporation for their role in strengthening neighborhoods. It is everybody's job to make sure our communities and our neighborhoods are safe, Driscoll stated. There's an art and a science to having really safe neighborhoods and to ensure that people feel engaged and heard. The foundation of a community is being able to live in a place that you feel safe and supported and loved. On top of showcasing the importance of community partners, Driscoll said that she and Governor Maura Healey's government experiences have allowed them to create opportunities to uplift and empower what's happening locally. Fitzgerald highlighted the Hampden County District Attorney's Emerging Adult Court of Hope program, a specialized collaborative program launched in partnership with ROCA, Inc., and designed to give young adults ages 18 to 24 facing serious criminal charges a second chance through intensive support and judicial oversight. The event also recognized Casey and his impact through the Holyoke Safe Neighborhood Initiative. Casey retired earlier this year after more than three decades with the Hampden County Sheriff's Department. Matt Perkins and James Stark from LISC explained the organization's three-pronged approach to improving neighborhoods and creating a safer space. The organization focuses on the physical places by uplifting the people involved and reshaping systems. LISC's mission focuses on building on a foundation of affordable housing to fuel healthy families and businesses, as well as growing local economies through comprehensive data-driven community efforts. Perkins said LISC will partner with Mass Development, the Transformative Development Initiative, and One Holyoke CDC to bring their strategies to Holyoke. Moriarty said that One Holyoke, in collaboration with LISC, will look to develop a plan to make the Churchill neighborhood a safe, attractive neighborhood for the long haul. To learn more about One Holyoke CDC's ongoing work, readers can visit their website, oneholyoke.org. Chicopee City Council approves $283.5 million budget for fiscal year 27 by Tyler Garnett. A generally straightforward budget season officially came to an end in Chicopee after the City Council passed a budget of approximately $283.5 million for fiscal year 27, a 2.6% increase over fiscal year 26. Mayor John Veal submitted his recommended budget to the City Council at the beginning of June, and after hosting multiple budget hearings with each department, The City Council met on June 25th to make the final approval. This budget reflects our continued commitment to fiscal responsibility while maintaining essential services and supporting the operational needs of our community, VU said. And proud of the fiscal responsibility, our team worked diligently with all the department heads going through every single line in the budget to try to find how we can make cuts, how can we do things better, how can we be more efficient. The fiscal year 27 operating budget has been dedicated to the memory of Sharon Riley, the past city auditor who guided the budget process in the city for over 40 years. She recently retired in February and passed away in May. The school department budget reflects the required net school spending amount of about $130.9 million, an increase of $7.8 million that was driven primarily by the loss of approximately $5 million in Chapter 70 funding, increased transportation costs of $2 million, employment contractual obligations, and educational programming needs. For fiscal year 27, the number of low-income students decreased by 217 students. This caused the low-income percentage to drop to 69.34%, which is below the Group 11 minimum threshold of 70%. This moved Chicopee into low-income Group 10, and the difference is about $1,071 per student. Because of this, $5 million will not come to Chicopee because the city went under the 70% threshold when the low-income classification was reevaluated. The school committee approved an approximately $139.4 million fiscal year 27 budget during its June 1st meeting. Salaries take up around 75% of the budget, or $106 million, and another $35 million is allocated for expenses. The total budget is approximately $142.5 million due to other income sources. To support educational operations, the Stabilization Fund for Educational Purposes will provide approximately $8.4 million in additional funding. School committee member Deanna Russo said at the June 1st school committee meeting that the allocation helps create a fully funded and balanced budget. However, referring to the Education Stabilization Fund, she added, that might not necessarily always be there. So I think a lot of hard work went into this, but there will have to be continued eyes on expenses as they continue to grow and also be adjusted to meet the needs of our school system. According to the press release, the school budget focused on creating a caring and respectful place to learn, empowering and valuing students, educators, and staff, having academics that inspire, focus on family and community connections. The budget also focused on providing effective operations and equitable resources. Public safety remained a priority in the fiscal year 27 budget and featured a $36.7 million total budget. The fire department budget increased by $2.1 million is primarily attributable to settled union contracts. The police department budget includes $464,750 for the transfer of public safety technology accounts previously under the MIS department, reflecting a reallocation of expenditures rather than new spending. The city also faces rising costs, including an estimated $1.4 million increase in medical insurance. However, reductions in contingent retirement expenditures and debt-related interest costs help offset financial pressures and support long-term fiscal stability. Enterprise funds, including water and sewer operations, remain stable and continue supporting critical infrastructure and services while maintaining affordable rates, according to the mayor. The DPW budget is $12.2 million, and the enterprise fund budget is $25.8 million. This budget also reflects prioritization to protect core services, support Chicopee's workforce, and position the city for continued financial affordability, according to the mayor. The amount to be raised in the fiscal year 27 tax levy is $249.2 million. The City Council also approved a $2 million appropriation for capital budgeting. Funding to help ease financial burden of Chicopee Youth Sports by Tyler Garnett. A $50,000 state earmark was celebrated on June 25th for the future of Chicopee by ensuring that financial barriers will not prevent children from participating in sports. State Representative Shirley Arriaga and State Senator Adam Gomez were joined by multiple Chicopee youth sports organizations at Rivers Park to recognize and celebrate funding to youth sports organizations for waivers, registration, umpire referee fees, and or equipment. Arriaga talked with Reminder Publishing about the earmark she secured on behalf of the state for the youth in Chicopee kindergarten through grade 8. Like so many things, the cost of youth sports continues to rise, she said. This funding helps relieve some of that financial burden while ensuring more children in kindergarten through grade 8 can play, learn, and grow through athletics, according to Arriaga. This investment is about easing the financial burden on families. Every child deserves the opportunity to participate in a sport they enjoy, yet many families are forced to forego these opportunities because of rising cost and the increasing cost of living that continues to affect us all, Arriaga stated. This funding will split evenly among various youth organizations in the city, including Castle of Knights, the Chicopee Galaxy Youth Athletic Association, the Tigers AC Club, and AJAC. Reminder Publishing reached out to Chicopee Galaxy Youth Athletic Association for comment, but they did not respond before press time. Arriaga highlighted the financial benefits along with importance of kids participating in sports and the life skills they can gain. Youth sports offer more than competition. They teach discipline, responsibility, accountability, teamwork, perseverance, and resilience. They help children build confidence, develop lifelong friendships, and learn valuable lessons that extend well beyond the playing field, Arriaga stated. Arriaga said she will continue working to secure funding that expands access to youth athletics so that every child, regardless of their family's financial circumstances, has the opportunity to participate, grow, and succeed both on and off the field. She said this is a promise she made during her 2022 campaign and is a result of her personal experiences growing up. Every child deserves the opportunity to play, grow, and thrive through sports, regardless of their family's financial circumstances, she said. I am one of five children, and growing up, my family couldn't afford for all of us to play organized sports. I didn't have that opportunity until the eighth grade, while my brother Mike was able to play baseball. Our family's resources meant not every child could participate. When I finally joined an organized team here in Chicopee, I was excited, but I also felt behind. My teammates had years of experience that I simply hadn't had the chance to gain. I worked hard and caught up. But no child should feel left out because of financial barriers. Sports can also be essential to a healthy lifestyle, she argued. Research consistently demonstrates that physical activity strengthens emotional, physical, and mental well-being. At a time when childhood obesity, asthma, and

0: 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The material being read is the copyright property of the publications being read. Access to this program is solely for persons who cannot read the original printed version due to a visual impairment or other disability. By continuing to listen, you confirm that you have such a condition.
1: $1 in fiscal year 27. Without that service, the town cannot reliably maintain the required public record of comments, including deletions and edits. So comments will be disabled to ensure compliance with state public records law, Romboletti stated. For any resident concerned with not getting updated news as readily, South Hadley said they will still post, but residents will be unable to comment. Romboletti says the town does not use social media as a primary platform to exchange dialogue, and posts are intended for information sharing. Residents still have multiple established ways to communicate concerns and provide feedback according to the town. Romboletti said the residents can continue to contact town departments by email, phone, mail, and in person during business hours and or by attending public meetings. Residents can also continue to share town posts on social media. When asked if the change would be permanent, Romboletti explained that this change is being implemented due to budget constraints in fiscal year 27, and future decisions are made annually. So the town may reassess if circumstances change, but there is no current funding for a replacement service. The requirement to retain an accurate record of public comments, including edits and deletions under Massachusetts public records law, cannot be met reliably without the contracted service, and maintaining compliance, ensuring consistency, and balancing a constrained budget required this adjustment, Romboletti stated. The South Hadley Police Department also announced the change on its Facebook page. They explained that due to the Massachusetts public records law, it was determined that records created or received by government entities are presumed to be public records, including content generated through municipal social media accounts. To comply with public records law requirements, municipalities must retain records associated with their social media platforms, including public comments, reactions, messages, and other forms of engagement. Failure to maintain these records may subject a municipality to legal challenges, enforcement actions, and potential financial penalties. The Post stated that this change is not something we wanted, but it is being implemented in accordance with the Town of South Hadley policy related to public records retention requirements and budget limitations affecting the town's ability to archive social media comments. The South Hadley Police Department also said they remain committed to providing timely public safety information, community update announcements, and emergency notifications through our social media platforms. While comments will no longer be available, residents can still contact the South Hadley Police Department directly with questions, concerns, or information. The non-emergency number is 413-538-8231. And for emergencies, readers can call 911. The Post also said that any questions can be forwarded to Police Chief Jennifer Gunderson at gundersonj@southhadleypolice.org. Additional information regarding the Massachusetts Public Records Law and records retention requirements is available through the Secretary of the Commonwealth's Public Records Division. Holyoke Medical Center, nationally recognized for excellence in stroke care. Holyoke Medical Center has once again received the American Heart Association's Get With The Guidelines Stroke Gold Plus Quality Achievement Award.

0: hospital has received this award based on their commitment to ensuring people experiencing stroke receive timely, appropriate treatment based on nationally recognized research-based guidelines, ultimately helping to save lives and reduce disability. HMC has been recognized annually with Get With The Guidelines Stroke Awards since 2007. HMC also received the American Heart Association's Target Stroke Elite Plus Award. To qualify for this recognition, hospitals must meet specific criteria that reduce the time between an eligible patient's arrival at the hospital and treatment with thrombolytic therapy. We thank you for listening to the Chicopee Holyoke Herald at Valley Eye Radio.
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3: Hi, everybody. This is Bobby Zajac from Valley Eye Radio, and today we're reading from the July 10th, 2026 edition of the Chicopee Register! Our top story, Cody and Shaw Honored for Their Service, by Kristen Rivers. Retired Police Captain Holly Cody and Veteran Services Director Stephanie Shaw were recognized for their military and community service as recent nominees of the Deborah Sampson Award. On June 26th, a ceremony took place in the library's Basin Community Room with remarks from State Representative Shirley Arriaga, Democrat from Chicopee, and State Senator Adam Gomez, Democrat from Springfield. And both women were presented with citations from the Massachusetts House of Representatives and State Senate. Cody and Shaw were among 13 statewide nominees for the award. The Deborah Sampson Award honors Massachusetts female veterans for their service, dedication, and leadership to community and fellow veterans and is presented annually by the Massachusetts Women Veterans Network. It is named after Revolutionary War hero Deborah Sampson, who disguised herself as a man named Robert Shurtleff and fought for her country. After 17 months serving in the Continental Army as part of the 4th Massachusetts Regiment, catching a fever revealed her identity as a woman. From there, she was honorably discharged and shared her experiences to inspire other women to serve. Arriaga said one classification of the award is having served in the military, which is why Cody and Shaw were nominated. They served in it so well and so proudly, and when they put up those boots, they picked up a different set of shoes. Captain Cody decides to serve for 29 years here at the Chicopee Police Department, and her record speaks for itself. All the great things she's done, all the instrumental things she achieved and persuaded people to do in our community with love, perseverance, and respect. She continues to do that through our community, and we're very grateful to have her, Arriaga said. And then we have Stephanie Shaw, who helps our veterans every single day, and we are very fortunate to be in the city of Chicopee, where our veteran officer is well recognized and respected. So we're very, very fortunate to have her here serving our veterans. Gomez called Cody and Shaw two amazing women of service. Just want to reiterate how important it is to make sure that we not only celebrate, but commemorate the life of Deborah Sampson and the doors that she's opened, and obviously the doors that you two continually open, Gomez said. Especially being a VSO, it's not an easy task, and working for our city and spending so much time keeping us safe when it comes to our quality of life. Shaw shared it was very humbling to receive the citations from the legislators. She enjoys the opportunity to facilitate the city's observations and services for Memorial Day and Veterans Day. It's an honor. It does feel good to know that people see the effort that goes into the work that we do, and I know Holly feels the same way. It was a surprise, but a pleasant one, Shaw said. Shaw added she enjoys being able to help the veterans, whether getting access to things, claims for survivors' benefits or disability, go through, or even educating them on why something did not go through. She joined the military in September 2000 and was in basic training when 9/11 happened, later deploying to Afghanistan in 2003 and exiting the military in 2006. After service, she stayed connected to a unit her spouse was in and became a volunteer with the Family Readiness Group. So I stayed and supported the families through a deployment in 2009. I rolled into a Massachusetts National Guard Family Program contract doing deployment cycle support for Western Mass, Worcester County in Mass for 7 years, and then that ended in February of 17. And then I was officially appointed into this position in July of 17, Shaw said. It's been a very natural progression, a very rewarding work, and I get to work with the friends. I still work with the people that I served with. So I tell people I got out of the military, but didn't go very far. Cody noted her time in both the military and the police department was a team effort. I'm just full of gratitude. I was in charge of the police department awards ceremony for the last probably decade, so I've given out lots of awards, but being recognized by my peers and my people that I've been in the military with or alongside, it's just very humbling, Cody said. Originally wanting to go into nursing like her mother, Cody changed directions and pursued becoming a military police officer after taking the ASVAB test, the military's version of the SATs. She learned from the test she could either be a military police officer or a helicopter medic. They say if you find a job that you love, you don't work a day in your life, and ultimately my career was something that I was passionate about, cared about, and so my military service catapulted me into my service to the community, Cody said. I'm a lifelong resident of Chicopee, and being able to kind of represent our city and also go out into the community and try to recruit other women and people of diversity. I really think that our city is well represented in our public service, and our police department should look like our community. She was also honored to be among the 13 nominees for the award. Having 13 women recognized means a lot, and being nominated by Representative Arriaga is huge. She is a woman veteran herself, and she's out in our community, and she's raising her daughter. I think she's a rock star. Being nominated by her is pretty cool, Cody said. Shaw's message focused on recognizing those who work behind the scenes and make an impact. It does kind of feel good that people will see the effort and they recognize that, and to have a moment of, I am doing my job well. It is worth the late nights and the weekends. It's validating that what I think I'm doing, what I am accomplishing, people are seeing it too, Shaw said. Cody's message was about her love for the community, also encouraging women to join the military. I love the city of Chicopee. I'm very proud to have served in the city of Chicopee as a police officer and as a military veteran, Cody said. I guess my message to the community is always support your veterans, and a life of service is well served. Our second front page story, Crossroads offers young adults with disabilities a chance to shine. The school district's 18 to 22-year-old transitional program is flourishing, by Dalton Zabierski. In the process of preparing young adults with disabilities for the real world, Chicopee Public Schools' Crossroads community-based program equips its participants with the confidence and skills necessary to thrive on their own. The program is designed for non-diploma students with disabilities ages 18 to 22 who have completed their high school requirements. The goal is to assist participants and their families in a variety of ways, and program coordinator Eric Dahl, a transition specialist in his fifth year in the role, says it is critical to meet each participant at their own unique level. Every participant will bring something to the table, Dahl said. The first couple weeks of our program are to get to know our new participants. Then together we design our schedule based upon their needs, wants, and how we can benefit each person individually and the group collectively. For instance, one student might want to learn to cook for themselves, so the program leaders will implement a breakfast club that gives the individual an opportunity to lead the group in making breakfast every day. With that, it's not just making the breakfast, it's budgeting, it's creating a shopping list based upon what they want, and things like that, Dahl said. Other participants might want to learn how to organize a movie outing with their friends. For the students in the program, it's more complicated than merely phoning a buddy and asking if they want to see a movie. So what we do is they come up with an outing idea, Dahl said. Like what movie, what time, who else, how much, how are we going to get there? And they have to problem solve and research and figure out how to do that, so that when they leave us, they are able to do these fun, leisurely activities that they would like to do. Paraprofessional Leanna Picard brings a nutritional background to the table and has been instrumental in helping Dahl lead the program. She emphasized that the role is centered on facilitating growth amongst the participants and instilling in them the belief that they can succeed independently. It's really a hands-on application of real-life skills for everything we do, Picard said. The students really feel that they have that support and recognition of everything that they need and they want in the program. It's just so rewarding to see them happy and successful and independent. It's the best thing in the world. One opportunity that the program participants receive to show off their development publicly occurs when the school committee calls on the Crossroads team to present at its meeting. This tradition began recently when Dahl was asked to highlight the program for the board. He felt who better to do that than the participants themselves. We implemented that last year, and the kids loved the opportunity to share their experiences at Crossroads. Then, as a teacher, seeing them able to do that was amazing and so empowering, Dahl said. He voiced appreciation for the school committee members taking the time to meet with them individually and shake their hands after each presentation. Having them see and hear what we do from the students is huge, Dahl said. It's a great thing to have, and I hope to continue doing in the future. Speaking of the future, Dahl is optimistic that the program will continue experiencing success. He isn't shy about expressing his goal of transforming the Crossroads program into a regional powerhouse. In the next 5 years, we hope to make Crossroads the shining star of the transitional world for Massachusetts. That's our goal. We have some great competition. There's some wonderful programs out here, Dahl said. One way this can be accomplished is through the establishment of new community collaborations. I'm looking to get more partnerships with local businesses to get my students some opportunities for internships in this local area that could possibly turn into paid employment, Dahl said. For more information on the Crossroads program, one can visit the webpage at crossroads1822.org. Our third front page story, Fasoli Figueroa Speaks Out on CHS Dismissal, by Kristen Rivers. Former Chicopee High School principal Gina Fasoli Figueroa is speaking out about her dismissal by Superintendent Dr. Marcus Ware. As previously reported, Fasoli Figueroa's employment with the school district was to be terminated on June 30th, according to documents submitted to the Chicopee Register. However, she departed the district before that date, and Sean Mackin, the high school's athletic director, has served as interim principal. The exact date of that transition was not made public, and a replacement has yet to be named, and the school district has not outlined a process or timeline. A spokesperson for Ware declined to comment on the development on June 24th and July 8th, and Mayor John View, who also serves as chair of the school committee, also declined to comment on June 26th. Fasoli Figueroa explained Ware told her she was being removed due to three areas: having created a negative work environment, ineffective school operations, and poor instructional leadership. All of this was communicated to her on May 8th. Before this, she had four meetings with him from February of this year to May 8th. A turning point was mid-March. Him and Deputy Belleville asked me to create an action plan around instruction. How to improve instruction, Fasoli Figueroa said. He made me create an action plan around instruction from March until June, and he said if it doesn't improve, we'll be having a very different conversation, and I said okay. Prefaced it with everything that I have inherited, and I said okay, well here's my action plan. Gave him my action plan. Maybe a week and a half later, he told me he ran it through ChatGPT, legit my own action plan, and he ran it through ChatGPT, and now it's my improvement plan. And that's just a checkbox. So he ran it through ChatGPT. It wasn't a district plan. It wasn't his improvement plan. It was my action plan ran through ChatGPT, and I had to sign it by April 9th of this year. She explained she was very confident in my plan. I thought it was great, and I said, no problem. We won't be having that conversation in June because I'm the one who wrote it. My own damn improvement plan. So I had to sign it April 9th. Never got a copy back of his signature. And 4 weeks later, on May 8th, he brought me in to terminate me. So that is not enough time to allow someone to improve, Fasoli Figueroa said. So it was 4 weeks because it was April 9th I signed it. And then it was May 8th that he told me we're done, and one of those weeks was break, and two of those days I wasn't in because I was taking my child to college. So it really was like 2.5 weeks to improve the whole thing. So I knew the writing was on the wall. Fasoli Figueroa also confirmed she filed an appeal on June 26th, and this was denied by Ware. I had 5 witnesses, all there, disputing everything in his termination letter, and he still denied it, Fasoli Figueroa said. I didn't think he would give me my job back, but I did think there should have been some sort of negotiation there. One thing she did own was missing an evaluation timeline item, but everything else I cannot subscribe to. She now is looking into further legal action. As previously reported, many parents, students, teachers, and community members spoke out in support of Fasoli Figueroa during the June 17th school committee meeting. She emphasized working at CHS was a highlight of my 30-year career. Having lived, breathed, and loved this building, loved these students, loved the parents, loved the school, and misses everyone. I loved it. It was like in my blood, this school, and I was very proud of the work we did there. So hearing people speak up when it's scary to speak up, Fasoli Figueroa said, it was definitely one of the most humbling to have one of my students stand up there and speak, and her mother in the audience, and a few parents involved as well. Also, she had 54 letters of support, 60 teachers sign a petition, and has stayed in contact with the majority of people from the high school, hoping the school can continue to move forward. Students reached out to me, several students. Students' parents have reached out to me, other than the ones that spoke. They're very upset, Fasoli Figueroa said. It just doesn't make sense. I think that's the biggest thing. How could this be when this principal made forward gain? Nothing has decreased since I've been there. Nothing. Everything has gone up, and that school was in major need of cleanup, and I did that. So that's why people were scratching their heads. She later added that members of the school committee and city council reached out to her, wanting to know what's going on. Also, to her knowledge, the school committee did not receive a copy of her termination email. The first time they saw it was the night of the school committee meeting, or the parent who reached out to me received it, Fasoli Figueroa said. I don't believe they knew anything about my termination. It came as a shock to them, and I believe that was a failure on the superintendent's part because the school committee, especially because I had a contract of 3 years, they are supposed to see that prior to terminating me. The Chicopee Register reached out to a school committee member on July 7th to confirm whether or not they received the information, but received no response. Her plan moving forward is to pursue another leadership opportunity. It means the world to me, students, and I always try to put them first in every situation. I have probably 10 more years left, if that, and I'm going to keep going because no one is going to push me down where I cannot get up, Fasoli Figueroa said. She also stressed her intention is not to attack anyone by speaking out. My focus has always been on creating schools where every decision is made in the best interest of students, Fasoli Figueroa said. There are legal matters that will proceed through the appropriate channels, and I believe those processes should speak for themselves. Beyond that, I sincerely hope everyone involved remains focused on supporting students, because that's why we all entered education. Reflecting on the challenges in the district, she noted trust, building good relationships, accountability, and empowerment and leadership visibility are important. Right now, it's really hard to see that when there's inconsistent messaging. They still don't know who their new principal is. He's apparently the interim, but July 1st has passed, so they still don't know, Fasoli Figueroa said. There are teachers that don't know who their new principal is. There are students who don't know. There are VPs who don't know. I'm not sure how you operate a school without knowing. Other broader issues include welcoming questions, transparency, and accountability regardless of a person's position. When leaders feel they cannot raise concerns without fear of retaliation, that should concern everyone, not just educators, but families and the community as well, Fasoli Figueroa said. I don't view this as simply being about my job. It's about whether educational leaders can advocate for what they believe is right for students and staff, while expecting a fair process in return. On the situation as a whole, she said context has been missing as well. From my perspective, I wasn't removed because of student outcomes or a lack of commitment. I believe I was removed after raising concerns that I felt needed to be raised. Those issues are part of ongoing legal proceedings, so I have to be careful about discussing specifics, but I intend to let the process speak for itself, Fasoli Figueroa said. She also shared that back in November 2025, there was an issue with a teacher that she addressed and investigated, which she felt was a catalyst for the events to come. She also noted receiving a super positive evaluation from Ware in September 2025. We do a learning walk in January, and the new director of secondary ed, sniffing around, A kid said something to her about that incident. She said, "You better address that." I said, "I already did." And then the next day, the deputy is asking me for paperwork on that. So I submitted everything. A few weeks later, Ware emails me. "I hope you didn't sweep that under the rug." I said, "I would never do that." I didn't. Now we're talking 2.5 months later, and 2 days later, he's in my office. "Are you sure you're really cut out for this job?" And then it was a campaign to end my time there, Fasoli Figueroa said. I do believe that's a big part of it. He had the wrong narrative. He probably talked to HR, and he had the other assistant super who didn't want to be accountable. And so that would be one of the reasons why. He thinks I didn't investigate that well, I'm assuming. She hopes her situation helps people ask more questions or learn more about why people are leaving the school district, with her main message being this. My hope is that the district fosters a better culture where admin can ask difficult questions and have candid conversations without worrying that they'll be viewed negatively. There's little to no trust there, Fasoli Figueroa said. At the end of the day, my concern is bigger than my own situation. It's that leaders should know where they stand, receive timely and honest feedback, not 3 weeks to improve a school, one of the biggest in the district, that's at the bottom 5% of the state, and have confidence that employment decisions will be handled through a fair and transparent process. This was not fair or transparent. Our fourth front page story, National Eucharistic Pilgrimage Visits Chicopee, by Brendan Rooney. The National Eucharistic Pilgrimage made a pit stop in Western Mass on June 19th as they continued their journey up the East Coast to mark the 250th anniversary of the United States. The pilgrimage began in St. Augustine, Florida, near the site where the first Catholic Mass was celebrated in what would later become the United States. The theme for this year's pilgrimage was One Nation Under God, symbolizing not only the pilgrimage itself, but also the nation's journey toward becoming a more perfect union. The first stop was at Our Lady of Mount Carmel Church before they traveled and ended up in Chicopee for 2 stops. One was at the Basilica of St. Stanislaus, where the group was greeted by Father Brad Malunski and the entire congregation for the service and a feast and tour of the Polish Center of Discovery and Learning that followed. During the feast, we caught up with Malunski, who offered insight into how everything came together. It was significant for the Basilica of St. Stanislaus and our parish family that St. Francis Xavier Cabrini, patroness of immigrants, was chosen to be the patron saint of the National Eucharistic Pilgrimage, Malunski said. The pilgrimage route in the Diocese of Springfield had a distinctly ethnic theme to highlight the contributions of various ethnic groups and nationalities in building up the Catholic faith in the United States. Malunski said his initial reaction to the reveal of the pilgrimage when it was announced was this. When we heard about the focus and the importance of strengthening faith in the real presence of Jesus Christ in the Eucharist, we felt we had to be a part of it, Malunski said. Malunski added that this year is quite special as well. Pope Leo XIV has granted to all churches served by Franciscans or under the patronage of St. Francis of Assisi a special plenary indulgence, remission of the temporal punishment due to sin, for visiting the church and fulfilling the conditions for prayers for the Holy Father, sacramental confession, and receiving Holy Communion, Malunski said. This indulgence was given in recognition of the 800th anniversary of the death of St. Francis in October 2026. But the indulgence was actually granted until January 2027. We are grateful for this opportunity of grace in an anniversary year special to the Franciscan family and all those who are attracted by St. Francis's closeness to Christ. After the pilgrimage departed Chicopee, they traveled up north to New Hampshire and Maine and then reached a turning point before they concluded their journey down in Philadelphia, Pennsylvania during the 4th of July holiday. Also note that the Polish Center is hosting Polish Heritage Night at the Valley Blue Sox next week on July 18th in Holyoke. The event is sponsored by Bernat's Polish Deli, and tickets are still available and can be purchased at the Polish Center and Bernat's Deli. They are $7 per ticket for general admission and $40 for admission to the game and the VIP tailgate party, which kicks off at 5:45 p.m. So better act fast because spots are filling up quickly. First pitch is set for 6:35. And our final front page story, Library Kicks Off Summer Reading, by Kristen Rivers. The Library kicked off summer reading on June 24th during their Summer Reading Kickoff event. The festivities included local community partners, such as the school district's Family and Community Engagement Team doing rock painting, the fire department, the Chicopee and Holyoke Community Family Program, Chicopee Fresh providing free hot dogs for attendees, Families First, the smoothie bike from New England Dairy, a seed planting activity, a mobile craft to create a mushroom house, a story walk for a book called Goodnight Veggies, and summer reading signups. This year's theme is Plant a Seed, Read. Summer reading runs through August 14th. Turning to page 2 for the In the City section, $50,000 earmark supports youth sports by Brendan Rooney. State Representative Shirley Arriaga, Democrat from Chicopee, and State Senator Adam Gomez, Democrat from Springfield, were joined by multiple Chicopee youth sports organizations at Rivers Park on June 25th to celebrate an earmark of $50,000 that will help alleviate the rising costs of youth sports, such as waivers, registration fees, and equipment costs. And now for some upcoming events. Venue change announcement, 2026 Chicopee National Night Out. The police department shared the following Facebook post on July 8th on this year's National Night Out. Due to unforeseen delays in the ongoing construction, we are unable to host this year's National Night Out at Sarah Jane Park. However, the community fun is still happening. We are moving the event to a new location for this year, Zott Park. We can't wait to return to Sarah Jane Park next year in 2027 to celebrate in the beautifully upgraded space. Until then, join us for a fantastic evening at our temporary 2026 home. The new location is Zott Park at 97 Sergeant Tracy Drive. The date, August 10th, 2026, with a rain date of August 13th, 2026. The time from 5 to 9 p.m. Also upcoming, the Council on Aging will offer the program The Power of Nature on Thursday, July 16th at 10 a.m. at Rivermill Center, located at 5 West Main Street. 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You must register in advance. Finishing out the page, Knights of Columbus Car Show. The Knights of Columbus, located at 460 Granby Road in Chicopee, holds a car show every Monday evening from 4 to 8 p.m., rain or shine. All makes, models, and projects, food trucks on site, free entry, $10 per participant. Continuing the In the City section on page 3, Council votes down multi-home complex proposal on Chicopee Street. The applicant's numerous waiver requests rubbed several councilors the wrong way. By Dalton Zabierski. An applicant's proposal to build several dozen small homes on Chicopee Street sparked a lengthy conversation during Tuesday's City Council meeting. The applicant, Jones Ferry Development, sought to build a multi-home complex on an 8.3-acre parcel at 326 Chicopee Street. The property would feature 34 interior lots meant for single-family homes and another 5 outer lots that would serve as duplexes. The discussion was fueled by the applicant's numerous waiver requests that came along with its special permit request. To the chagrin of several councilors, Jones Ferry Development hoped to establish yards with less frontage and square footage than the city's legal minimum. Specifically, the applicant proposed that each yard sit on 5,000 square feet and have just 50 feet of frontage. Ultimately, most of the council voted in favor of the special permit and waiver requests, but passing each item required a minimum of 9 votes of approval. The proposal failed altogether because each item received 7 yes votes and 4 no votes. One councilor was not present, but his vote would not have changed the result. This means that Jones Ferry Development cannot apply for the same special permit again for 2 years unless substantial changes are made to its proposal. And now we turn to page 6 for the news in sports! Post 241 walks off against Aldenville by Tim Peterson from Thorndike. Had Munson Post 241 shortstop Matt Santos come up with the game-winning hit against Aldenville Chicopee Post 337 at Historic Legion Field, it probably wouldn't have meant as much to him as doing it a couple miles away at St. Joe's Ballpark in Thorndike. With the game scoreless in the bottom of the 7th, 2 outs and the bases loaded, Santos turned on a fastball and ripped it past the third baseman into left field, giving Munson a thrilling 1-0 walk-off victory last Wednesday night. Santos, who recently received his high school diploma, was an outstanding 3-sport athlete at Palmer High School. He was the 2026 recipient of the Carl Oliveira Memorial Tri-County Baseball Scholarship Award. Matt is a great kid, and he's the perfect candidate to receive this year's scholarship award, said Munson manager Steve Tripp. Carl and I were teammates on the varsity baseball team at Palmer High School. This field was his shrine. Carl probably played 1,000 games here, and this is a very memorable night. The walk-off victory snapped Munson's 5-game losing streak. 4 of those losses were by 1 run. They entered this week's action with a 3-7 overall record. And pictured for the article, Brian Hungerford tries to keep a throw from getting to the outfield. Charlie Maxwell gets the tag out on the runner. And Justin Rivera takes a swing. In other baseball action, Bankers in control following 4th of July holiday from Holyoke. People's Bank is in control of the Tri-County Baseball League once again, as the longtime playoff champions and multi-time regular season champions stand at an impressive 11-1-1 record so far this season. And pictured for the article, Jackson LaVallee whines and fires for People's Bank. Cam Rivest of Agawam swings and connects. Pete Hogan fires down to second to try and catch a base stealer. And Sam Allen fields a grounder behind second base. And that's all the time we have for this reading from the July 10th, 2026 edition of the Chicopee Register! Thank you all for listening to Valley Eye Radio.
4: Hi, this is Joan, one of your many Valley Eye Radio readers. I'm a lifelong learner. My flower gardens and the nature within them give me joy, and I love, love, love kitties. 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
5: This is Peter with the first part of the Science Times section of the New York Times of Tuesday, July 7, 2026. We begin with the leading story, Breakthrough or Illusion? Parents are paying for unproven methods to get their non-speaking autistic children to communicate. And this story comes from Austin, Texas. In early June, Allie Betchen and her family made the monthly trek from their small central Texas town to a therapy center in Austin, hoping that she could learn to communicate. Like nearly 30% of people with autism, Allie is severely disabled and does not speak. Allie, 22, sat quietly next to her instructor, Soma Makupadhyay, a sprightly 63-year-old who, by contrast, talked almost nonstop. More than 30 years ago, Ms. Makupadhyay taught her non-speaking autistic son, Tito, to write and type independently, creating a communication method that supporters hailed as transformative and critics have challenged ever since. Ms. Makupadhyay held up a clear plastic sheet marked with the alphabet and prompted Allie to make up a story. As Allie tugged rhythmically at her purse, she slowly pointed at letters to spell Donna knows, and then seemed to get stuck, pointing to a jumble of letters. "I'm so lost," Ms. Makupadhyay said, shaking the sheet and pressing her to try again. As Ms. Makupadhyay occasionally tapped under the letter board on her thigh or leaned in the direction of a letter, Allie eventually spelled caring hurts. "Donna knows caring hurts. That is a life lesson," Ms. Makupadhyay said. Then Allie jabbed letters in quick succession, but distinctly. "She loves those who care for her." Allie's mother, aunt, and grandmother smiled. Ms. Makupadhyay's technique, called the Rapid Prompting Method, or RPM, is one of several intended to help nonverbal people learn to communicate using letter boards held in midair by another person. At the core of these assisted spelling methods is a radical assertion that non-speaking autistic people, many of whom have been considered intellectually disabled their whole lives, may have typical or even extraordinary cognitive abilities obscured by motor problems and an overwhelmed sensory system that has cut them off from the world. Proponents of assisted spelling say it has improved the lives of thousands of non-speakers. Yet despite the potentially profound implications of these communication methods, there has been little scientific research evaluating them. citing the risk that the person holding the letterboard may influence the messages and a history of such abuses with prior assisted communication methods, many medical groups have cautioned against them. All of this has led to a growing debate dividing autistic people, families, and the scientific community. The central question is less about whether breakthroughs like Tito's are possible, but whether they are as widespread as many proponents claim. Do assisted spelling methods reliably reveal a person's own thoughts, or do they give families a false sense of their loved one's inner world and capacities? That uncertainty has led some autism experts to argue that assisted spelling requires urgent examination. Currently, there is this incredible impasse, said Dr. David Amaral, the research director of the MIND Institute at the University of California at Davis, with true believers on one side and skeptics on the other. My bottom line is that there's enough evidence that this does work for a subset of people that we should be understanding why it works, how it works, and for whom, he said. We're not doing that now. There just isn't any science. Real or fake? Despite the lack of studies on the effectiveness of assisted spelling, the methods have increased in popularity over the last decade. In April, a book written by a non-speaking autistic man named Woody Brown, who was trained by Ms. Macropadhyay and communicates via a letterboard held by his mother, shot up the New York Times bestseller list and sparked debates over the legitimacy of his authorship. An interview on the Today Show showed Mr. Brown, who had received an MFA from Columbia, appearing to point at random letters as his mother spelled eloquent prose. This year, Health Secretary Robert F. Kennedy Jr. appointed several spellers and their parents to an autism panel tasked with setting federal research and policy priorities. In New York, a fight over a proposed communication bill of rights that would enshrine into law the right to use assisted spelling has drawn support from relatives of Helen Keller. And the Telepathy Tapes, a viral podcast released in 2024, made the extraordinary claim that some autistic spellers have telepathic abilities. That podcast is what brought the Betchen family to Ms. Macropadhyay's offices last year. After hearing about assisted spelling on the show, the family began to wonder if Allie, silent for more than two decades, had something to say. They rushed to Dollar Tree to buy supplies for their own makeshift letter board. Then the family peppered Allie with questions. What town are you from? What street do you live on? How do you spell your mom's name? She knew them all, said her mother, Alicia Betchen. That's when I thought there may actually be something to this. Soon afterward, they started working with Ms. Macropadhyay, paying $110 for each 45-minute session. Though Allie's family is aware of the fraught debate over the legitimacy of assisted spelling, they said it was irrelevant given their firsthand experience. We see what we see and we know, said her aunt, Sherry Koshian. We don't need data to know that it's real. Many of the parents of the six spellers I observed felt similarly. It gives parents like us access to something that our children have never had, said Ahmed Hashmi, whose son Omer, 33, started using assisted spelling in 2024. He is now attending college with his father's assistance. Mr. Hashmi argued that the anecdotal experiences of families like his were also a form of evidence scientists should consider. You cannot ignore it, he said. Science will play catch-up eventually. But the potential consequences of assisted spelling becoming widely used without scientific research to back it are top of mind for Howard Shane, Director Emeritus of the Center for Communication Enhancement at Boston Children's Hospital. In the 1990s, a method called facilitated communication exploded in popularity, promising miraculous access to the inner lives of people who were profoundly disabled. The method involved facilitators physically holding the arms or hands of non-speakers as they typed on keyboards. In 1992, lawyers in a sexual abuse case brought by a 16-year-old autistic girl named Betsy Wheaton asked Dr. Shane to evaluate the validity of the facilitated communication method used to elicit her allegations. Ms. Wheaton had claimed through a facilitator that her father and brother had sexually abused her. In blinded tests, often referred to as message-passing tests, Dr. Shane independently showed Ms. Wheaton and her facilitator images, sometimes matching and sometimes not, and asked Ms. Wheaton to type what she saw. Every object correctly identified was based on what the facilitator, and not Ms. Wheaton, had been shown. Everyone in the room, including the guardian ad litem, whom I trusted, knew the truth. Ms. Wheaton's facilitator, Janice Boynton, who has since become a vocal critic of facilitated communication and assisted spelling techniques, later wrote, FC was fake, and I was not the child's facilitator. I was the one moving her arm. By the mid-1990s, despite a lack of corroborating evidence for many of the claims, more than 60 sexual abuse allegations had been brought through facilitated communication, resulting in some children being removed from their homes and parents being jailed. In 2011, a former Rutgers professor who had been a facilitator for a non-speaking man with cerebral palsy pleaded guilty to sexually assaulting him. She continues to claim that he typed his consent to have sex with her. Dr. Shane and other researchers went on to conduct dozens of blinded tests of facilitated communication, overwhelmingly finding that the non-speakers were able to give the right answer only when their facilitators knew it. I never found anyone that passed, Dr. Shane said. An untested theory. While experts like Dr. Shane disagree, practitioners of the newer forms of assisted spelling insist that their approaches, which do not rely on touch, bear no relation to facilitated communication. Ms. Makopadhyay's method made headlines in the early 2000s when she and Tito moved from Bangalore, India to the United States. While Ms. Makopadhyay had trained Tito to communicate using a letter board, he later moved on to writing and typing on his own. At age 11, Tito had published an autobiography that included works of poetry. Language deficits in people with severe autism, Ms. Makopadhyay theorized, were a motor problem, not a cognitive one. Having a partner hold the letter board, she argued, provided motor support and steadied the dysregulation and sensory overload so common in people with autism, allowing them to communicate. Many autism experts dispute Ms. Makopadhyay's motor theory. They point to data estimating that more than a third of autistic children are considered intellectually disabled. And they question how non-speakers, many of whom weren't taught to read and write at school, could know how to spell in the first place. Even without physical contact, the mere existence of a communication partner raises the possibility of influence. Skeptics frequently cite the example of Clever Hans, a horse whose owner at the turn of the 20th century claimed he could do complex math and could read and write in German. Later investigations found that the horse had accomplished these remarkable feats by instead becoming highly attuned to subtle cues from his owner. Ms. Makopadhyay and other practitioners have also raised suspicions because they refused to take part in blinded experiments like Dr. Shane's that could reveal whether the communication is truly the subject's own, arguing that such experiments put undue stress on severely disabled people to prove themselves to skeptics. We have a long history of questioning people's communication, said Elizabeth Vossler, a former speech-language pathologist who trained under Ms. Makopadhyay before founding her own method called Spelling to Communicate, based in Herndon, Virginia, which has more than 900 practitioners in 31 countries. Ms. Vossler pointed to the recent history of deaf people being dismissed as cognitively impaired to argue that society should presume competence in people who do not speak. A forthcoming systematic review found that no published study has evaluated independent authorship in assisted spelling. The only blinded test of assisted spelling published in 2018 was published in 2018 before quickly being retracted. The study, which the Times obtained, found that a 17-year-old speller could respond to questions correctly only when his mother was aware of the answers. It said the family had liquidated their savings to pay for assisted spelling trainings, including in Herndon. After the study's publication, the family claimed it had violated their privacy and threatened legal action unless it was removed. The refusal to conduct or participate in blinded studies is the biggest red flag, said Allison Singer, director of the Autism Science Foundation and the parent of a minimally speaking daughter who does not use assisted spelling. The risk that the words might not be those of the non-speakers is horrifying, Ms. Singer said. Our children already can't speak, they can't communicate, and now you're going to hijack their voice. Some parents who say their children have benefited from assisted spelling also acknowledge that it carries risks. Portia Iverson, who led the autism research nonprofit that first brought Ms. Makopadhyay and Tito to the United States, described RPM as a breakthrough that allowed her son Dov to communicate for the first time. When Ms. Iverson recalled an incident in which an aide using a letter board with Dov threatened to call 911, claiming that Dov had spelled he was going to jump out the window and kill himself. I saw how dangerous it was, said Ms. Iverson, who had feared that the claim could be used to take her son away. I knew that was not Dov. Both Ms. Makopadhyay and Ms. Vossler acknowledge that communication partners can steer responses. There are so many chances with the letter board where people can influence it, Ms. Makopadhyay said. Often, she said, she sees parents guide the output out of enthusiasm, but she does not question their belief that the words are their children's own. It would be wrong for me to come in between the parent and the child, she said. But she brushed off the idea that these cases invalidated her method's integrity. If they misuse it, they misuse it. It's up to them, she said. The intact mind. I briefly met Tito, now 37, at the small townhouse where he and Ms. Makopadhyay live near her office in Austin. He sat on the carpet with his mother by his side, hunched over his clipboard with a pen in his fingers. Ms. Makopadhyay read over his shoulder, nudging him when he became distracted or crossing out a misspelled word and urging him to start again. I asked him what he did while his mother was at work. Nothing, he wrote. Then he changed the subject. I am going to New York tomorrow, he wrote. Ms. Makopadhyay explained that she was holding a training session on Long Island for older autistic adults. Tito finished his thought, writing, I will look at the aging people and wonder how my last years would look like. Cases like Tito's appear to be very rare. Of the thousands of non-speakers who have trained with Ms. Makopadhyay over the years, she said, only around 15 had gone on to write or type on a keyboard on their own. But it's cases like Tito's that are also the clearest evidence that learning to use language is possible for some. That has led some scientists to argue that we understand too little about the causes of language difficulties in autistic non-speakers to dismiss assisted spelling. Alexandra Woolgar, a cognitive neuroscientist at the University of Cambridge, argued the concerns about influence needed to be weighed against the risk of underestimating people who genuinely do understand, who could do so much more if we allow them to communicate in a way that works for them. Dr. Woolgar is conducting her own blinded tests of assisted spelling. She argued that a broader unanswered question is why nearly 30% of people with autism have minimal or no speech in the first place. One possible reason is that their language is impaired, Dr. Woolgar said. Another possible reason has to do with motor planning or something along that very long pathway between having a thought and actually producing a word. To help answer that, Dr. Woolgar is measuring electrical activity in the brains of non-speakers to search for signs that they understand spoken language. Only one published study has focused on the mechanisms behind assisted spelling itself, using eye-tracking data to show that participants looked at letters before pointing to them. But that study faced criticisms from experts who argued that the letter boards moved and could draw eye gaze toward different letters. Ms. Vossler and Ms. Makopadhyay say that except for very rare exceptions, all non-speakers can learn to communicate. Ms. Makopadhyay told me that in all her years of using RPM, she had never met someone who was intellectually disabled. While it is difficult to test cognitive ability in people who can't speak, the idea that no autistic people are intellectually disabled speaks to the enormous seduction of the, quote, intact mind, close quote, said Amy Lutz, a historian of medicine at the University of Pennsylvania, whose son Jonah is minimally speaking and does not use assisted spelling. That idea preys on parents' deepest hopes for their children, she said. For some parents, providing literally a lifetime of intense round-the-clock care to an adult child with severe cognitive, communicative, and behavioral challenges can feel like pouring all your love and effort into a big bucket with a hole at the bottom, Dr. Lutz said. Believing that your child is actually brilliant and going to change the world, for those parents, can justify all that labor and sacrifice. Ms. Betchen said that in the years since Allie has been doing assisted spelling, she has sometimes battled uncertainty over whether the words were her daughter's own or if she was unconsciously guiding some of her answers. But she is confident those doubts will go away with time. Just working with her every day, Ms. Betchen said, is enough evidence that I need for me to continue it. Now, messages to the future buried with care. A time capsule to be opened in 2276 has objects and letters from U.S. states and territories. For the country's 250th birthday, Americans stocked up on fireworks, visited Revolutionary War sites, and buried treasure. Or at least the federal government did. On Saturday at Independence National Historical Park in Philadelphia, the federal government buried a time capsule containing objects and records from all 50 states and from 6 territories. The historical treasures are being stored in a 900-pound cylinder covered with an 1,100-pound bell jar and stashed underground. The plan is for the capsule to be dug up a quarter of a millennium later in 2276. The National Institute of Standards and Technology oversaw the creation of the capsule, employing material science, geometry, physics, and other disciplines to ensure that the objects inside look as good as new when they're dug up. Michael Barilla, who led the project as director of the Institute's Fabrication Technology Office, spoke with the New York Times before the ceremony about what went into engineering such a specialized capsule. The conversation has been edited for brevity and clarity. This capsule has to represent all American states and territories, so let's start with its contents. What's sealed inside? Maine submitted a message etched on an actual whalebone. The Northern Mariana Islands submitted shells and necklaces. Arizona is the copper state, so they submitted a copper ingot. Ohio is the home of the Wright brothers, so they submitted a piece of fabric from the original Wright flight. Many states submitted commemorative coins. Almost every state and territory submitted letters, all on archival-grade paper with archival ink, from governors, important people from the state, or just from everyday citizens. The Don't Add That list included anything that would decompose or interact with the items around it in a negative fashion. How long did it take to collect all of the items? We actually sent the letter in March asking for people to submit things, but we didn't finish collecting things up until the day I had to close the humidity cabinet on June 1st. The Supreme Court justices signed a pocket constitution, and it took a long time to get all of their signatures. Given the wide variety of materials, what interior conditions, like temperature and humidity, did capsule engineers have to create to keep everything from degrading? I love how you use that word create, because that's what we are doing, creating our own little biome inside. The items and letters were stored for at least 48 hours in a controlled environment. I'll call it the humidity cabinet. It was set to 35% humidity and 23 degrees Celsius. We made it so that when you close the lid, that is the air that will exist for the next 250 years. We know that is humid enough for items not to naturally dry out and fall apart, and is not so humid that they will all turn to mush. Will the temperature remain consistent? It should. This is a 3/4-inch walled stainless steel tube. It is sealed so that air is trapped inside. When the time capsule goes to Philadelphia, it will be buried at least 8 feet underground, so that's below the frost line. The temperature down there will stay consistent for the rest of 250 years. I'd say the rest of time, but someone's digging it up. You mentioned really thick walls, but what else protects items from the elements? We chose a cylinder because a round object has no edges, and the edges are usually the first thing that degrade, either by rusting or just by breaking, because the seam is the weakest point. We seal the vessel with what's called an indium wire. That's a soft metal that will weld to itself, and when compressed, it will fill all the cracks and microscopic voids to create a perfectly airtight system. The lid is fastened with 43 bolts, and then over the top of the time capsule is something called a bell jar. It will capture air inside of it, and that air will form a bubble. If water tries to get into the bell jar, the pressure will increase, and that air bubble will force the water back out.

0: This broadcast service is provided by Valley iRadio. The material being read is the copyright property of the publications being read. Access to this program is solely for persons who cannot read the original printed version due to a visual impairment or other disability. By continuing to listen, you confirm that you have such a condition.
1: To you who are reading these words in the year 2276, greetings from the living, breathing hearts and hands of 2026. Now we'll ask, well, I had a large, healthy appetite when I was younger. Now that I'm in my 60s, I get fuller faster and I can't eat like I used to. What's going on? It's common for people to eat less as they age, said Rother A. Fielding, a professor of nutrition at the Friedman School of Nutrition Science and Policy at Tufts University. In one analysis of nearly 60 studies, for instance, researchers found that those 60 or older consumed 16 to 20% fewer calories than younger adults did. The big question is why, said Barbara Rolls, a professor of nutritional sciences at Penn State. Various factors, including age, can shape an appetite and how sated people feel after eating, so it's challenging to know what might be affecting them. There are a few potential culprits to consider, according to experts, and things you can do about them. Hormonal shifts that occur with aging can influence how much you want to eat, said Dr. Margaret Manis, an internist at Houston Methodist Hospital. Some limited research has shown, for instance, that older adults produce less ghrelin, a hormone that makes you feel hungry, than younger people do. If that happens, or if you continue producing the same amount of ghrelin but your body isn't responding to it as strongly as it once did, you may experience less of a desire to eat, Dr. Manis said. Other research has shown that people produce more of two other hormones, leptin and cholecystokinin, which cause people to feel full as they age. As a result, Dr. Manis said, they eat less. There's also limited evidence suggesting that the stomach empties more slowly as people get older, Dr. Rolls said. This shift could delay how soon a person feels hungry again after a snack or meal. And people tend to lose muscle with age, Dr. Fielding said. Muscle burns more calories than fat, so people with less muscle will need to eat less food, he said. Our senses of smell and taste can diminish with time, Dr. Rolls said. In a 2022 study that involved 60 participants, researchers found that among those over 50, a little more than half had issues with taste sensitivity, and 70% couldn't smell very well. If food doesn't taste or smell good, you tend to want less of it. In a study involving 359 older adults in the Netherlands, researchers found that those who said they couldn't taste very well had less of an appetite than those who reported that they could taste just fine. Older adults often also eat alone, which may lead them to eat less. A number of studies have shown that people eat more when they dine with others, especially with friends and loved ones. This tendency may be rooted in the fact that people spend more time eating when they're around others, and the longer they sit, the more they eat. If your appetite has waned and you want it back, Dr. Manis recommended regular exercise. When you burn calories, your body wants to replenish them with food. Weight training can be especially helpful, Dr. Manis said, because it builds muscle, which will increase your appetite even more. The Centers for Disease Control and Prevention recommends that adults 65 and over do muscle strengthening exercises at least twice a week. Dr. Manis recommended exercise that involved high repetitions with light weights, those between 2 and 10 pounds, for example, or resistance bands. If you're eating less and are worried about developing a nutritional deficiency, Dr. Fielding recommended following a balanced diet that prioritizes nutrient-rich foods like fruits, vegetables, legumes, whole grains, and lean sources of protein. Those who aren't hungry for 3 square meals a day may have better luck eating 4 or 5 smaller ones throughout the day, Dr. Manis said. Handy online calculators can help estimate your caloric needs. Consider dining with friends and loved ones too, Dr. Rolls said, and try experimenting with herbs and spices to counteract any losses in smell and taste. Squeeze lemon juice on your chicken or add hot sauce to your eggs. Perk things up a bit, Dr. Rolls said. And that brings us to the end of this first part of the Science Times section for July 7th. 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
1: This is Peter with the second part of the Science Times section of the New York Times of Tuesday, July 7th, 2026. We're back on the front page. A new motto, E Pluribus Algae. Why the green life in the reflecting pool is as American as red, white, and blue. I went to the reflecting pool because, as a certain American naturalist once said of a different pond, I wished to live deliberately and see if I could not learn what it had to teach. I doubted that it had much left to say. The reflecting pool, the half-mile-long, knee-deep mirror of water that runs to the foot of the Lincoln Memorial, has become our nation's latest national metaphor. In early June, it became choked with algae after President Trump ordered it to be drained, repainted American flag blue, and refilled. Soon the paint began peeling away in large flakes. The pundits came like flapping carp. The pool, they said, reflected presidential vanity or corruption or ineptitude or a tasty paradox. The man elected to drain the swamp had instead created a bog, or the triumph of governmental opacity over transparency. Mr. Trump blamed radical left vandals, people who truly hate our country. The more likely cause, experts said, was new pond syndrome, what you invariably get when you leave a large, shallow body of water to stew in the sun, and the hydrogen peroxide that park employees had added to kill the algae. By last Sunday, the matter was officially over. The reflecting pool is now in full use, Mr. Trump wrote on Truth Social. The criminally made algae is gone. By the time I visited, a chain-link fence had been erected around the entire site, with a 100-yard buffer in most places. The sun was high, the air a broth fit for diatoms and dinoflagellates. At the World War II Memorial, tourists in shorts sat along the edge of the central fountain with their feet in clear water, rejoicing in the mist. The reflecting pool behind the fence and through the trees was invisible. Thoreau came to mind again. One might suppose that it was called originally Walled-In Pond, he wrote in Walden. At the base of the Lincoln Memorial, however, the fence came to within a few feet of the pool, and one could still gaze down its length at the Washington Monument and its inverted shimmering ghost, which on this day had taken on a yellowish cast. Along the near edge, contrary to proclamation, there drafted small rafts of bright green algae, most likely Cenodesmus or Desmodesmus, two common types of phytoplankton known to colonize freshwater pools. Slime can actually be like gels, Kurt Stager, a biologist at Paul Smith's College and a self-described fan of algae, told me over the phone. The kind of algae that's living in the reflecting pool now are like little emeralds with little spines on them. As a bright blue dragonfly skimmed low across the green flotilla, it struck me. In our rush to discern a reflection, we have overlooked the plain surface truth, the eternal and omnipresent marvel that are algae. Blithely we dismiss them, pond scum, sea slime, seaweed, bladder wrack. Urban Dictionary also offers gunja, greenspun, and blobdillon. Yet algae are the most original and persistent life among us. They appeared early on Earth and fuel our continuing existence. Here a reader might fairly ask, algae, are they plants? The scientific answer is no, with asterisks. Taxonomically, algae are a grab bag, Dr. Stager said. Most are single cells, a few like kelp are multicellular. Some move, some don't. Most are microscopic, some not. The single-celled Caulerpa taxifolia grows underwater in yards-long fronds. Most are citizens of the independent kingdom of Protista, all photosynthesize. Scientists have described 50,000 species of algae, but there could be a million. They are red, brown, or green, depending on the wavelengths of light they have adapted to capture. Some glow in the dark. A few, the bad apples, release toxins that can be deadly. Far more are constructive. Red algae provide the cement in the world's coral reefs. The calcium in coccolithophores, single-celled phytoplankton, produce the white cliffs of Dover. Phytoplankton is to Earth's waters what grass is to land. Pasturage for more complex organisms and the foundation of food webs, ecosystems, and the human food supply. As a whole, algae generate half the oxygen we breathe, and their bodies, subjected to intense heat and pressure over millions of years, are the oil and the gas we burn. Indeed, algae's legacy includes humanity itself. By 3.5 billion years ago, Earth's waters no longer merely reflected, as photosynthetic cyanobacteria, formerly known as blue-green algae, teemed on the surface of shallow seas. New Pond 1.0. Green algae emerged with dedicated internal storage bins, chloroplasts for photosynthesis, a cell nucleus for DNA, and 500 million years ago gave rise to land plants. Fins, limbs, spines, brains, people. Even now we share roughly one-third of our functional DNA with algae. So that's us, or some fraction of us, in the reflecting pool. After the 4th of July celebrations, Mr. Trump has said the pool will be re-drained and re-repaired and will again be in perfect shape. That seems unlikely. Because of its sheer size, the reflecting pool has always struggled with algae and the need for their removal. It's in this terrible gray zone between being a lake and a pool, Dr. Stager said. A lake is deep, has circulating water, and harbors fish and ducks that keep algae in check. A pool would be small enough to nuke with chlorine. It would be one of my nightmares as an ecologist to wake up and be in charge of that thing, he said of the reflecting pool. The scale of what you would have to do to keep it dead but beautiful, the scale of the toxicity, is just horrendous. I think we should admit that it is not a pond, it is not a lake, it's a monument, he added. It's meant to be a mirror. Maybe we should pave it and put a mirror on it. Better, I say, to cede the reflecting pool to the algae. Let us step away and let the protists run it. This would be a new kind of monument, dynamic, alive, its borders open to spores of every kind and color, home and testament to Earth's original founders. Gazing across its waters to the rippling obelisk, I saw ambling waves of green, I saw the primordial melting pot. I was also melting in the heat. Near me at the fence, a man was explaining to his two young children that the reflecting pool had been disrupted by, quote, people protesting, close quote. He presented it as a lesson in proper protest etiquette. Remember that when you go to protest, don't be messing it up for everybody else. Thoreau's protest entailed moving to Walden Pond on July 4, 1845, where he conjured his own reflecting pool. It is a lake of light, he wrote, and later, it is Earth's eye, looking into which the beholder measures the depth of his own nature. What our reflecting pool lacked in depth, it matched in multifarious hue. Like Thoreau, I beheld a clear and deep green well half a mile long. I beheld, too, a vivid green and a light green, which gradually deepens to a uniform dark green, and a matchless and indescribable light blue, and even a yellowish tint near the shore. Verily, I thought, it is a vitreous greenish-blue, as I remember it, like those patches of the winter sky seen through cloud vistas in the west before sundown. It's a voice to my left interrupted my reverie. It's so murky that you can't even see the paint job, a woman standing nearby said to her grown son. It doesn't even reflect. Now from the well page, readers share what they do before bedtime. How do you close out the day after you put away the phone? Here are some suggestions. Sometimes sleep advice can feel like a lot of what not to do. Don't drink coffee after 2 p.m. Avoid your phone for at least 30 minutes before bed. Never sleep in. But there are rules, and then there is reality, and we wanted to understand how people are actually spending the final moments of their days. Consistent evening routines, including keeping regular bedtimes and engaging in calming activities like meditation and breathing exercises, have been shown to improve sleep quality. We recently asked readers to tell us about their nightly habits. More than 1,100 responded. Some of our favorite submissions reveal tiny indulgences, tender moments with partners or plants, wholesome hobbies, and ways to say goodbye to today and make tomorrow a little easier. Here they are, edited lightly for length and clarity. I like to polish my granite kitchen countertops with a green apple-smelling cleaner. There's something therapeutic about seeing the liquid hitting the counter and the smell of fresh green apples hitting your nostrils. It just completes my day. From Art Morales, 55, of Ventura, California. Every night I find a new ASMR video to fall asleep to. Am I embarrassed that most nights I'm listening to women I've never met talk nonsense or pretend to be doing my makeup? Yes. Does this work to turn off my brain? Also yes. From Melanie Lovell, 47, of Linfield, Mass. I have trained myself to use Sudoku to quiet my anxious mind and put me to sleep. I've done this for so long that I can just think about the numbers 1 through 9 and get sleepy. From Marissa Dickinson, 45, of Orlando, Florida. After getting ready for bed, I walk around my house and talk to my plants. I see if they need water, have any new growth, need a little fertilizer. I'll often share my worries or hopes for the next day with them. It helps me find some peace before getting into bed. From Billy Farrell, 34, of Anchorage. My husband and I listen to audiobooks before falling asleep. Because their magic works better on me, I fall asleep instantly. He recaps the story from last night and asks if I remember. I say yes. We both know that's not true. From Michaela Whitmore, 30, of Pueblo, Colorado. Recently, I received 2 books about origami. Attempting a new origami figure each night in bed before shutting off the light is rewarding and fun and helps me wind down. From Christina, 62, of Toronto. I am a single mom of a teenager, and our ritual is that I make tea. The kettle whistling is a signal for her to get ready for bed. I deliver her mug to her room, and we each get in our own beds. I read and sip my tea. She journals or sketches and sips hers. The house somehow feels cozier and quieter. From Ann Seaton, 58, of Seattle. I put on my red light mask and play old episodes of Love It or List It. The stress of the day melts away as I listen to Hillary Farr tell homeowners that their budgets are too small. From Ben Kramer, 38, of New York City. I set my laptop's time zone ahead to the Azores so I can solve the next day's connections, Wordle, and strands before I head to bed. Catherine Burns, 61, Okemos, Michigan. I do the legs up the wall yoga pose for 15 minutes. It's amazing how it relieves tension in my legs and back, and I can feel my whole body relax. Andrea Carl Kulsrud, 46, of Carmel, Indiana. My husband and I work on a 1,500-piece puzzle. We have a special puzzle board that swivels and has drawers for sorting, and watch Antiques Roadshow. Sarah Lerner, 32, Durham, North Carolina. For about 20 minutes in the evening, my family and I walk the circle, a path that runs through the living room, dining and kitchen area, then through the foyer, back into the living room. It's a walking meditation of sorts and helps burn through any lingering thoughts that might obstruct a good night's sleep. Boz Killebrew, 53, of Oregon, Wisconsin. I set up the coffee pot to be ready to brew. I've been doing the ritual before bed. After one morning, I loaded the pot with flour. David Blair, 59, Wood County, West Virginia. Sometimes I read a cookbook in bed to get ideas for what to make during the week. Randall Reed, 64, Washington, D.C. Nearly every evening, just before bedtime, I play music on a classical guitar. The instrument vibrates against your chest as you play. The sound and experience is intimate and calming. From Michael Neverisky, 68, of Amherst, New Hampshire. I do a crossword, then I turn off the lights and turn on Law and Order with a sleep timer. Seasons 1 through 11. The newer seasons don't seem to work. That's from Gail Noren, 57, of Alexandria, Virginia. Right before crawl collapsing into bed, I do a quick burst of exercise and meditation before hopping into a cold shower. I lie in bed and check in body part by body part in my mind, focusing on slowing my heart rate and lowering my body temperature, and trying to hold that whimsical and liminal space between awake and dreaming as long as I can. From Tommy Vin Bui, 40, of Los Angeles. When I turn out the light, I look at my digital clock. If it says, for example, 10:38, I'll close my eyes and, starting from 1, find every number divisible into 10:38. It's oddly calming. Grant Brenna, 66, Richardson, Texas. After kissing my husband and dog goodnight and putting them to bed in a separate room, I put magnesium lotion on my feet, do my Duolingo lesson, pull up my meditation app, and of course, go to the bathroom one last time. Brandy Strand, 52, Big Lake, Minnesota. I put my phone on the other side of the room at least an hour before bed. Then I handwrite what I call my nightly 3-2-1. Three things I am grateful for, two things I'm looking forward to tomorrow, and one thing I learned that day. Win Boliek, 37, Greenville, South Carolina. Finally, my partner and I lie down facing each other, hold hands, and look into each other's eyes. We then share something about our day, how we're feeling, or just something we love about each other. It is supremely affirming and relaxing and always gives me that warm feeling I remember from the first time I told her that I loved her. From Andrew Dunikin, 56, of Windmore, Pennsylvania. Staying on the well page, risks and benefits of GLP use for older adults. Access to the medications is expanding through a Medicare program, but there are perils. Starting last week, millions of older Americans covered by Medicare were able to get powerful weight loss drugs for just $50 a month through a federal pilot program. Until now, Medicare covered the medications only if they were prescribed for conditions like sleep apnea or heart issues. The new program will expand coverage of drugs including Wegovy, Zepbound, and Foundayo to people with obesity who are enrolled in certain Medicare plans. Coverage will last through the end of next year. Doctors said that while many patients are eager for these medications and that the health benefits of weight loss can be considerable, there are some unique factors to consider. The risk-benefit calculus for these drugs is very different for older adults than for younger people because the risk, the potential for harm, is greater, said Dr. Rosalina McCoy, an associate professor of medicine at the University of Maryland School of Medicine, who treats diabetes in older adults. Bone and muscle loss. When people lose a substantial amount of weight in a short amount of time, they also lose some muscle. This is true for anyone taking an obesity drug, but is particularly worrying for older adults who are at risk of frailty and falls. For some older adults, experts said losing muscle might make it harder to use stairs or to sit or get up from a chair without assistance. Are we actually going to make them worse to a point where now they are no longer able to be independent, no longer able to care for themselves? Said Catherine Nicole Porter Starr, an associate professor of medicine, geriatrics, and palliative care at Duke. Rapid weight loss also decreases bone density. This can contribute to osteoporosis, a condition characterized by brittle bones that are prone to fractures. Postmenopausal women are already at heightened risk for osteoporosis because they lose bone mass as they lose estrogen. Strength training can help preserve muscle and bone, Dr. McCoy said, though she acknowledged that lifting weights may be challenging for some older adults. Dehydration and reduced appetite. Obesity drugs don't just stamp out appetite. They can also affect thirst, which naturally decreases with age, making older adults more susceptible to dehydration to begin with. Some doctors worry that obesity drugs will heighten that problem. Dehydration can contribute to poor kidney function, Dr. McCoy said, and increase the risk of fainting and falling. Doctors are also concerned that patients will eat less protein on the drugs since the medications are so effective at curbing hunger. Many older adults already eat less protein than recommended, and protein is an important component of maintaining muscle. If we put them on this medication that's going to make them less hungry, less likely to eat, really significantly potentially reducing their protein intake, we're setting them up for failure, Dr. Starr said. Other medications. Most Americans over 65 take multiple prescription drugs. Weight loss drugs can slow down the rate at which the stomach processes medications, which may make them take longer to kick in. Eating less can also directly influence certain medications. Consuming less vitamin K, for example, can throw off the levels of blood thinners in the body, Dr. Starr said. Doctors may closely monitor the level of medications in patients' blood. When people lose weight, they may need less of some medications that are dosed based on weight. This includes thyroid hormone replacement drugs, which many older adults take, Dr. McCoy said. It's important to be on the right dose, since taking too much can lead to heart problems and worsen osteoporosis. Weight loss may allow people to take lower doses of blood pressure or diabetes medications, which can benefit older adults, Dr. Starr said. Losing access. It's not clear yet whether the government plans to extend the program beyond next year, or whether Medicare will cover obesity medications more broadly going forward. This means that many older adults may be unable to afford the medications once the program ends. When people go off these drugs, they typically regain weight. When that happens, they don't automatically regain the same amount of muscle they had before. Some of that is actually replaced by fat, said Dr. Tanaz Moen, an endocrinologist at the David Geffen School of Medicine at the University of California, Los Angeles. Older adults who stop taking weight loss drugs may end up at their initial weight, but even weaker. Doctors said they were talking to patients not just about best practices for starting drugs and the benefits the medications might offer, but also about the challenges that would come with stopping them in 18 months. Dr. Moen said that ideally there would be some reassurance that this isn't just going to be for a couple of months, and then you're going to be left stranded with either the high cost or no access to these medications. She added, "We're trying to keep people from falling off a cliff." Now we have this week's Lost Science, extreme weather forecasts. An AI institute devoted to predicting dangerous conditions had to cease. Amy McGovern is a professor in the School of Meteorology and the School of Computer Science at the University of Oklahoma. I like to tell people I was doing AI before AI was cool. But really, I always knew I wanted to use artificial intelligence to make a difference in the real world. Back in 2005, when I first moved to Oklahoma and became a professor, I began studying how AI could be used to improve weather forecasts. Specifically, my research tries to improve predictions about extreme weather like hurricanes, heat waves, and snowstorms. It's a really hard problem that goes beyond whether or not you need to bring a coat or an umbrella today. It's about whether or not you should evacuate from a tornado coming down your street in the next 5 minutes or the next 15 minutes. These are very high-stakes decision-making moments with a lot of uncertainty. But it's a perfect problem for AI because there is a lot of weather data out there, and data is what AI is really good at making sense of. It reveals patterns that humans aren't able to see and finds useful connections between different weather models. In the last 20 years, what we can do with AI and forecasts has substantially changed. Now AI is actually informing forecasts made by government agencies and the private sector companies, like the Weather Company, and the results are showing up on people's phones. In 2019, I and my collaborators were awarded a $20 million grant from National Science Foundation to start an AI institute dedicated to weather forecasting. The funding supported 24 faculty members, 35 researchers, 46 graduate students, and 83 undergraduates. It's the kind of work you can't do with smaller, more typical grants. We could predict when a cold snap would hit ocean waters near South Texas with enough time for animal rescuers to save sea turtles. We improved hail warnings to give people 60 minutes to protect their cars, farming equipment, and aircraft, instead of the 15-minute warnings that were possible previously. We improved hurricane forecasts so that meteorologists could reliably estimate a tropical cyclone's intensity every 5 minutes instead of just once or twice a day. There was so much more we wanted to do, but then last summer we found out our funding was ending instead of being renewed as we expected. The U.S. Office of Management and Budget told NPR that our program wasted taxpayer funds with climate change hysteria. The official title of our institute, chosen by the National Science Foundation, did include the word climate, but our focus was on extreme weather. Climate and weather are different things. We've been trying to find other grants, but it's rough out there right now. Without our institute and research efforts like ours, progress in this field will slow down. And Lost Science is a series of accounts from scientists who have lost their jobs or funding after cuts by the Trump administration. The conversations have been edited for clarity and length. And from the observatory, when that old gray and white matter is bilingual, speak a language your whole life and its grammatical rules become ingrained. That's why you might correctly guess that the present participle of the verb absquatulate is absquatulating, even if you were unfamiliar with the word. But grammar rules can vary widely between languages, and researchers long thought that bilingual speakers must process different languages with separate patterns of brain activity. In a new study, however, researchers found that these patterns were more alike than had been expected. When deciding how to make a word singular or plural, for instance, bilingual people exhibit strikingly similar brain activity, regardless of whether they are speaking in their first or second language. It wasn't obvious that it was going to be so shared, said Esti Blanco Elorrieta, a psychologist and neuroscientist at New York University and an author of the study, which was published in the journal J. Neurosci. I think this is arguably one of the very fine-grained findings of how truly integrated two languages in the brain are. Early research viewed bilingualism as an add-on or disruption to the processing of one's native language, said Judith Kroll, a psycholinguist at the University of California, Irvine, who was not involved in the new study. Subsequent studies have found bilingual brains tend to display physical differences, such as more efficient white matter and changes to the gray matter, and to perform better on memory and concentration tasks. Now scientists are probing further to understand whether core aspects of the brain's neural network do double or triple duty to process multiple languages. For insight, Dr. Blanco Elorrieta's research team placed 23 bilingual Spanish and English speakers in a magnetoencephalography, or MEG, scanner and monitored brain activity as they made words singular or plural. While lying in the scanner, the participants were shown the word to be modified, such as boats or tuna. They then heard a command, one or uno, to make the word singular, two or dos to make it plural, or say or die to simply repeat the word without, say or di, to simply repeat the word without modifying it. The scanner took millisecond by millisecond images of brain activity before, during, and after each of these internal calculations. Researchers found that the patterns of brain activity were roughly the same, whether bilingual participants looked at Spanish or English words. This was true even when words didn't have a cognate in the other language. Taxi, for example, is an exact cognate holding the same meaning in Spanish and English. On the whole, Dr. Blanco Elorrieta said, a single grammatical engine in the brain appeared capable of powering several languages at once. And that winds up this second part of the Science Times section for Tuesday, July 7th. 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
4: Good day. You are listening to today's edition of the New York Times. The date is July 10th, 2026, and my name is Les. The first article today, New Air Force One lacks defensive countermeasures of previous model, officials say. Experts said the lack of such capabilities poses a potential risk when the president travels overseas. The White House defended the aircraft's safety. By Tyler Pager, Eric Lipton, Adam Goldman, Eric Schmidt, and Julian E. Barnes. The new Air Force One, which President Trump flew on earlier this week to Turkey, lacks the same defensive countermeasures that were security features of the old model, including its advanced anti-missile capabilities, according to multiple officials who have been briefed on how the jet was retrofitted. Experts say the absence of those capabilities on the Boeing 747-8 aircraft, which was donated by Qatar, creates potential risk in using the jet abroad, a dynamic underscored by the abrupt decision on Wednesday for Mr. Trump to leave Turkey on the old Air Force One at the urging of the Secret Service. The episode is intensifying the focus on Mr. Trump's demands to rapidly retrofit the donated 747 to replace an aging fleet that had served as the official presidential planes. Lawmakers have called on the administration to disclose whether the overhaul of the Qatari plane, which the Air Force oversaw in the course of the last year, provided sufficient security upgrades. The safety of the aircraft is critical not only for the president, but also for the large entourage of White House staff, Secret Service officials, journalists, and guests who fly aboard. Mr. Trump pushed for the new plane to be put into use as quickly as possible and frequently complained that the old presidential aircraft was not impressive enough to take on international trips. On Thursday, the White House did not address specific questions about the new plane's capabilities, but defended its safety. The new Air Force One is a state-of-the-art aircraft that has been fitted with high-level security protocols that ensure the safety of the president and his staff, Stephen Chung, the communications director, said in a statement. As the president has said recently, there are many enemies of America who have their sights on him, and we use every tool at our disposal to address those threats, Chung added. The Air Force has declined to discuss specifics around security systems on the retrofitted Qatari plane, which is being used as a quote-unquote bridge aircraft, while two Boeing jets that will be part of the permanent presidential fleet are being finished. But in a statement it made when it announced that the donated jet was ready to transport the president, it acknowledged that the temporary plane did not have all the equipment usually found on an Air Force One. No risk was taken in security, safety, or mission communications, the Air Force said in a statement on June 19th. But the collective team made trades on some of the less commonly used mission sets that Boeing must deliver to support the next 40 years, the statement added. The Air Force would not say what it meant by quote-unquote less commonly used mission sets. However, officials who have been briefed on the retrofitting of the Qatari jet, who spoke on the condition of anonymity to describe its security features, said it did not have the same counter-defensive capabilities of the previous model. Two former Air Force officials who had both been involved in the effort to replace the older Air Force One planes said they were surprised to see Mr. Trump fly on the new jet overseas, where there are greater security risks. Turkey, where Mr. Trump attended a NATO summit, borders Iran, which the United States pummeled with renewed strikes this week. The former officials were not involved with the retrofitting of the Qatari jet, but said the speed of the project meant there would not have been enough time to make all of the security modifications that are traditionally associated with a fully equipped presidential aircraft. Time didn't permit all the normal Air Force One modifications, so some mix of security, communications, and support is missing, said Frank Kendall, the former Air Force Secretary, who was in charge of the department as it tried to push Boeing to accelerate its long-delayed contract to deliver two new Air Force One planes. With the Iran situation, this could be of concern. Frankly, I'm surprised to see this plane used outside the U.S., Mr. Kendall said. Andrew P. Hunter, the former Air Force Assistant Secretary, who was in charge of the Air Force One program during the Biden administration, also said that a true retrofit of a 747 jet to prepare it to become Air Force One would require more than a year of work. The day before Mr. Trump left for Turkey, Senate Democrats wrote to the Air Force asking questions about the modifications to the Qatari plane and questioning whether it had all the necessary security upgrades. Trump's own statements, including his celebration of, quote-unquote, a level of luxury that nobody's ever seen before, make it clear that these decisions prioritize Trump's personal comfort and tastes over U.S. national security, they wrote in the letter sent by Senator Christopher S. Murphy, Democrat of Connecticut, and 12 other senators. The older planes that served as Air Force One included a defensive system designed to defeat heat-seeking missiles. That capacity is also planned to be included in the new Boeing planes, according to three former Pentagon officials. Different parts of the defensive systems are visible on the old Air Force One, under the wing of the plane and on its tail. They are not observable in photographs of the new Qatari plane, according to a third former Air Force official, who spoke on the condition of anonymity to describe the security protocols. Missile defense systems on Air Force One have seen little use in the history of the aircraft, but have nevertheless been considered critical aspects of the plane's security features. The Pentagon published specifications for the Boeing aircraft, now under construction, that indicate the new jets will include a quote-unquote self-defense system and quote-unquote mission communication system, as these and other upgrades are needed, quote, to enable the president to execute the duties of head of state, chief executive, and commander-in-chief, end quote. U.S. officials have said that Iran has been targeting Mr. Trump since he ordered the drone strike that killed Qasem Soleimani in January 2020. During the 2024 campaign, the Secret Service increased protection for Mr. Trump. Even before the attempt on his life in Butler, Pennsylvania, because of intelligence about Iran's plotting against him. Despite the resumption of intense U.S. strikes on Iran, American policymakers briefed on the current intelligence do not believe that Iran has a current plan to kill Mr. Trump during this period. A U.S. official who spoke on the condition of anonymity to describe intelligence assessments said that Iran had a clear understanding of what kind of deep provocation any attempt on Mr. Trump's life would be and the intensity of an American response. Nevertheless, the Secret Service was concerned enough about Mr. Trump's proximity to the country while in Ankara, Turkey, to force the president to swap planes on the way out of the country, as the New York Times first reported Wednesday. In announcing the change, Mr. Trump offered a different story. He claimed that he was flying out on the old plane so the new jet could leave early and make stops at U.S. military bases to show it off to the troops because the aircraft is, quote-unquote, magnificent. One former senior White House official involved in discussions about military aircraft used for presidential travel said that there were frequently points of tension between White House staff and the military advisors and Secret Service over travel plans when security questions emerged. But when the military experts demanded changes, White House officials generally let them prevail with quote-unquote course of action plans that mitigated potential threats. And that concludes that article. The next article, Iran's supreme leader remains absent, avoided the top of the regime. Ayatollah Mojtaba Khamenei did not appear at his father's funeral this week, fueling speculation about his physical condition and leaving a power vacuum in a divided country. By Yegane Torbati. Iran is grappling with a devastated economy, a restive population, and the ever-present threat of a return to all-out war. And yet, there is a looming absence at the top of the government, with Iranians still waiting to see or hear directly from their supreme leader. Ayatollah Mojtaba Khamenei was appointed to the role in March, days after U.S.-Israeli strikes at the outset of the war killed his father and predecessor, Ayatollah Ali Khamenei. But he hasn't been seen in public since. That has led some to wonder not only about the health of Mojtaba Khamenei, who was injured in the attack, but also whether he is really running Iran at this pivotal moment for the country. He has offered no clear public guidance on a clash between the hardliners who oppose any diplomacy with the United States and the pragmatists, including Iran's president and foreign minister, who agreed to a preliminary ceasefire deal with the United States last month. Such fissures, while nothing new within the country's fractured political class, are all the more urgent as Iran and the United States' trade attacks and diplomacy efforts falter. They spilled into the open this week when Iran's president, Massoud Pezeshkian, and Foreign Minister Abbas Argachi appeared to be jeered and harassed during the elder Ayatollah Khamenei's funeral procession. The supreme leader is entrusted with commanding Iran's military, deciding the head of the judiciary in various key positions, declaring war and peace, and other critical leadership functions. In Iran's blended system of theocratic and republican elements, it is the office that holds ultimate primacy. There was some expectation that Iran and the world would get their first glimpse of the new Ayatollah Khamenei this week during his father's funeral. But on Thursday, the ceremonies concluded without an appearance. Without a strong central authority like the elder Ayatollah Khamenei, it has become even more unpredictable which faction will eventually gain the upper hand and how the country will navigate its many crises. Inherent in the peace talks are fundamental questions about the fate of the country. Those include the future of Iran's relationship with the United States, its willingness to compromise on its nuclear program in order to secure relief from sanctions, and its effort to rebuild a long-struggling economy, now battered by war, that had already led to deep popular discontent. There is no central authority in effect to reconcile the various factions that are fighting for control, said Ali Ansari, a historian of Iran, at the University of St. Andrews in Scotland. It's a drastic change from what Iranians became accustomed to over the past 37 years. Ayatollah Ali Khamenei was a constant presence in Iranian political life, giving frequent public remarks that signaled his views and served as implicit direction for the thousands of officials, security forces, and politicians that run the government day to day. Virtually the only hint that Iranians have had of Mojtaba Khamenei's personality, approach, or views has been in around a dozen written statements issued under his name since mid-March, marking official holidays and, in some cases, weighing in on policy. Because the public cannot see him or hear his voice, Mr. Ansari said they cannot know what he actually thinks. In one statement in June, Mojtaba Khamenei said that he did not agree with signing the deal in principle, but decided to allow it after promises from Mr. Pezeshkian. His statement did little to quell the intense debate within Iran over the agreement, with both sides using it for their own purposes. One of his early statements acknowledged, quote, long-standing economic and managerial weaknesses, end quote, in Iran, though he left unsaid what those were and how exactly the country might address them. Some Iranians are hungry for Mojtaba Khomeini to be more of a presence on the political stage. Fatema Mohammed, who joined a mourning ceremony in downtown Tehran this week, said he owed it to the people to appear and help reinforce the message of defiance Iran is projecting to its adversaries. None of us are afraid of death. Mojtaba Khomeini should show up so that we can all show the world that nothing scares us, she said. Others attributed his absence to prudence, given that enemy strikes have taken out layers of Iranian leadership already. These are bloodthirsty enemies, and they can come for him even on sad days when he is mourning his father, said Mohammad Soleimi, who attended funeral ceremonies at Tehran's Grand Masala Mosque. I would love to see him, but even if he doesn't show up, we feel his presence in our heart, he added. Under Ali Khomeini, or his predecessor Ayatollah Ruhollah Khomeini, the supreme leader would have represented an ultimate recognized source of authority that could settle disputes and indicate a way forward. But now, Iran's ideological military, the Islamic Revolutionary Guard Corps, appears to be asserting even more power than it did in the past, and there are some indications of a more collective decision-making process. Today, all three branches of government, the armed forces, the people, and civil society organizations, have realized the dangers of division and collapse, and have accepted the finality of institutional consensus. Hesemeddin Ashena, an advisor during the presidency of Hassan Rouhani, said on social media last month, "The divisions that do exist do not appear to have hampered the government in a significant way," said Ray Tekia, a senior fellow at the Council on Foreign Relations. People should have different opinions about these cataclysmic issues. Differences doesn't mean they're paralyzed in terms of decision-making, Mr. Tekia said. Mojtaba Khomeini's ascendance will likely necessitate an implicit redefinition of the role of supreme leader. Under Iran's constitution, the position wields great power, but that authority has typically been defined more by the supreme leader himself and his followers' zeal. The first to hold the position, Ayatollah Khomeini, enjoyed enormous authority, largely from the force of his charisma, his religious credentials, and the fact that he had led the movement that unseated Iran's monarchy. He also avoided weighing in on day-to-day decision-making and tended to seek balance between Iran's left and right wings. During much of his tenure, for instance, leftists held the prime minister's office while conservatives held the presidency. His successor, Ali Khomeini, was initially underestimated. He had far less impressive religious credentials and was believed to be less powerful than the president at the time, Ali Akbar Hashemi Rafsanjani. Over time, he revealed his ambition and agenda as he drew close to Iran's security services and proved willing to repress even loyal factions that wanted Iran's system to become more democratic. That was most evident when he crushed the 2009 Green Movement. Although the two men who led the movement were loyal to the Islamic Revolution, they demanded that Ayatollah Khomeini address serious allegations of election fraud. By the time of his death, Ali Khomeini had built up his office into a bureaucratic behemoth that inserted itself across Iran's government, enabling him to oversee the country's military, intelligence, economy, and foreign affairs. He has inherited the office of the leader, but as with his father, it will take him at least 4 to 8 years to establish his authority and control, said Ali Alfona, senior fellow at the Arab Gulf States Institute, referring to Mojtaba Khomeini. Mojtaba Khomeini managed the links between his father's office and the security services, analysts said. and his experience there, along with his religious studies under an ultra-hardline cleric, are among the biographical scraps now being used to define his priorities and approach. In addition to inheriting his father's bureaucracy, he also has official control over several wealthy quasi-governmental business conglomerates. "I don't think the supreme leader can be neutralized," Mr. Tekia said. "There's so much institutional power and so much money that if the supreme leader is functional, then I think that institutional power cannot be negated by alternative centers," he added. To some, the comparison with his father overlooks the fact that Mojtaba Khomeini is taking up the position with distinct disadvantages, including that he has not yet been able to assert himself publicly. "Unless he's a character, an individual of unusual strength, I think he will probably recede," Mr. Ansari, the historian, said. And that ends that article. In a related article, bombing and a tentative accord didn't work. Does Trump have a plan C for Iran? The administration appears to be reverting to an all-stick, no-carrot approach, but it has yet to answer why it believes economic warfare and bombing will yield a different result this time. By David E. Sanger. In the days before President Trump signed his preliminary deal with Iran after a dinner at Versailles, where World War I officially ended, he and his aides described their strategy. The Strait of Hormuz would open to traffic, and the United States would open the spigot so that Iran could sell billions of dollars of oil. "The theory," Mr. Trump said, "is that after years of sanctions, Iran would quickly get addicted to a torrent of revenue and access to dollars in Western banks." "It was a, quote-unquote, really good deal for Iran," the president said in a call to a New York Times reporter 3 days before he signed the June 17th Memorandum of Understanding. "They are actually proud of it. I think they were tired of getting hit," he said of the Iranian negotiators. Apparently not. Less than a month into the accord, strikes on three ships passing through the strait in a channel beyond Iran's control led Mr. Trump to revoke the waiver that allowed Iran to sell oil. The United States has bombed more than 170 Iranian military targets over two nights, and no negotiations are scheduled, at least for now, on the far larger, more complex, and ostensibly permanent agreement that the two sides had agreed to negotiate in 60 days. If Mr. Trump and his aides now have a plan C, after bombing and a preliminary accord failed, they have not described it. Instead, it appears that they are returning to the oil sanctions and bombing runs that Mr. Trump describes as devastating, but that so far have only led to the current tangle. "So, the deal is very simple," Vice President J.D. Vance said on Wednesday. "If they shoot at ships, we're going to knock the hell out of them," added the vice president, who opposed the initial February 28th attack, but has since been tasked with defending the war and negotiating a way out of it. In other words, carrots are out, sticks are back. But the administration has yet to answer why it believes this combination of economic warfare and bombing will yield a different result this time. "We are at something of a strategic dead end," said Richard N. Haass, a longtime diplomat who served at the State Department and the National Security Council under several administrations, including George W. Bush's during the early days of the Iraq War. "The dilemma here is that the more we attack, the more the Iranians attack the Gulf oil and energy infrastructure, and the administration still has not figured out how to defend those sites," he said. Mr. Trump, he said, first hoped he could bomb them into regime change, then he hoped he could bomb them into capitulation. Neither worked. Nor, it seems, did the decision to let Iran reap the benefits of oil sales, which for Mr. Trump was a complete reversal. In his first term, and until a month or so ago, he seemed far more interested in sticks. The granting of oil sales was rooted in the belief, one that permeated the negotiations over Gaza last year, that even revolutionaries have visions of modern, smooth-running economies that will shower their people with profits. Mr. Trump is also caught in the sharp divisions in Iran. Those were vividly displayed this week, during the funeral services for Ayatollah Ali Khamenei, the supreme leader who was killed in the opening hours of the attack on Tehran. One of the key negotiators, Foreign Minister Abbas Araghchi, had a rock thrown at him at one of the funeral processions and was accused of appeasement. Attackers cursed him and called

0: This broadcast service is provided by Valley iRadio. The material being read is the copyright property of the publications being read. Access to this program is solely for persons who cannot read the original printed version due to a visual impairment or other disability. By continuing to listen, you confirm that you have such a condition.
1: They are political, and lower-level negotiators will not be empowered to solve them. One example concerns the future of the nuclear program. The June ceasefire agreement is vague on all the major issues, including whether Iran would retain control of its stockpile of nuclear fuel. Under a 2015 accord that President Barack Obama signed but Mr. Trump later withdrew from, Iran turned over 97% of its then-existing stockpile. Mr. Trump is highly sensitive to any suggestion that he might get less than Mr. Obama did. But the first political struggle may be over the question of who controls the strait, where the administration is paying the price for a vaguely worded paragraph in the Memorandum of Understanding that Mr. Trump signed at Versailles. It is a prime example of what happens when Iranian and American officials fudge the differences in a negotiated document, then interpret it very differently. Paragraph 5 of the agreement reads, quote, upon the signing of this MOU, the Islamic Republic of Iran will make arrangements using its best efforts for the safe passage of commercial vessels, with no charge for 60 days only, from the Persian Gulf to the Sea of Oman, and vice versa, end quote. Mr. Trump and his aides thought that this was the key to unlocking ship traffic, and that it put the onus on the Iranians. The Iranians took it as an opening to control the key oil shipping passage, insisting that ships travel in a channel closest to its shore. Ultimately, Iran has indicated it plans to charge for passage through the strait. When the U.S. Navy began not-so-secretly escorting ships through a different channel close to Oman, Iran's reaction was to fire on some of the ships. Now, according to Lloyd's of London, there's very little movement through the strait. That is what has frustrated Mr. Trump and led to his declaration that the accord is, quote-unquote, over. Mr. Trump's aides insist that they are not in violation of the accord. The Memorandum of Understanding, they say, is performance-based, and Iran's actions failed that test. All of which takes Mr. Trump back to where he was in April, when he discovered that military force could not solve the problem, and that many in Iran see any diplomatic solution as nothing more than a holding pattern until the next Israeli-American attack. And that concludes that article. Next we have, man killed by federal agent in Houston was not the target of ICE search. Officials say agents believed a passenger resembled one suspect, but the encounter quickly escalated into a fatal shooting by Edgar Sandoval and Hamed Aliaziz. Federal immigration agents who killed a man during a traffic stop in Houston on Tuesday had been searching for a different person, according to a Department of Homeland Security spokeswoman. The targets of the ICE investigation were two people from Guatemala, one of whom the agents believed was in a white van being driven by the man Lorenzo Salgado Araujo, according to two people with knowledge of the matter who were not permitted to speak about the case. But the Guatemalan immigrants were not in the van. Mr. Araujo, a Mexican immigrant who had lived in the United States without authorization for 35 years, was on his way to work with three other men. When agents tried to stop the vehicle, the encounter quickly escalated, and an agent shot Mr. Araujo in the abdomen. He died at a hospital hours later. Homeland Security officials said Mr. Araujo had tried to use his vehicle as a weapon, though no video or other evidence for that claim has emerged. Federal agents had surveilled an address connected to one of the two Guatemalans weeks before and had seen two white vans at the property, the spokeswoman said in a statement. When they returned to the address on Tuesday, she said, quote, they observed a white van with an individual who resembled the target, end quote, and initiated the traffic stop. The agents were not wearing body cameras, according to the spokeswoman. Before trying to stop the van, the agents had looked into its owner and learned it was Mr. Araujo, who did not have legal status in

0: United States, according to the two people familiar with the case. The shooting is part of a growing number of similar violent interactions involving civilians and immigration agents. More than 20 people have been shot at since September, nearly all of them in their cars. Some cases have been fatal. The shooting also comes as the Trump administration has ramped up its deportation campaign. The killing of Mr. Araujo has incited outrage in Texas and beyond. Mr. Araujo's son said during a news briefing on Wednesday that they believe their father tried to get away because he was being chased by unmarked cars. Ronaldo Salgado, his oldest son, and a growing number of elected officials and immigration activists have demanded an independent inquiry. This is outrageous to me, and this is ridiculous to hear that no one in that van was a target of any sort of investigation, Mr. Salgado said in response to the news that his father was not being sought by federal agents. Federal authorities had said earlier that agents with ICE stopped a vehicle around 6:50 a.m. on Tuesday and tried to arrest Mr. Araujo, whom they described as a quote-unquote illegal alien. ICE alleged that Mr. Araujo quote-unquote weaponized his vehicle and tried to run over the agent, who then fired at him. The other passengers in Mr. Araujo's vehicle, according to a person familiar with the case, were Jose Trinidad Rojas Plego, Daniel Tirado Pantoja, and Victor Hugo Salgado Araujo, the victim's younger brother. Dominga Aguilar Salgado, who is married to a third Araujo brother, said the family has not talked to Victor Hugo Salgado Araujo, who remains in immigration detention in Conroe, Texas, outside Houston. Imagine one of them died and the other is in a detention center, Ms. Salgado said. Family is going through a lot. He saw what really happened, she added. During the news briefing Wednesday, Ronaldo Salgado held back tears as he described seeing a video showing his father in agony moments after he was injured. Videos on social media and from news outlets appear to show immigration agents hovering over a man holding his abdominal area. Other images showed another man on the ground with his hands behind his back as someone screamed in pain. About 40 people attended a vigil on Thursday night at the site of the shooting. An impromptu memorial was decorated with candles, flowers, rosaries, balloons, and photos of Mr. Araujo. Some of the signs left there read, quote-unquote, we will not look away, and, quote-unquote, every life is valuable regardless of the immigration status. I live not far from here, and it just felt important to pay our respects. It's important not to pretend like this isn't happening, said Nishta Mehra, age 42. The Department of Homeland Security Inspector General's office is conducting an investigation. The FBI's Houston office said it will focus its investigation into what the authorities have called an assault on a federal law enforcement officer. In many immigration enforcement shootings, videos have later surfaced that contradict agents' accounts. Those instances include two fatal shootings in Minneapolis during a crackdown in January. In another case, video undermined an ICE agent's account, resulting in drop charges against the man who was shot. Mr. Rahu's family remembered him as a hard-working father of three U.S. citizens who was in the process of obtaining a work permit. He wanted nothing else in life but to provide for his wife and see his sons become great people, Ronaldo said. And that ends that article. Next up, why some women in Maine are mourning the end of Graham Plattner's campaign. They believe the accuser, but they also grieve the demise of a campaign that promised that politics could be different, and they blame those who failed to find a less flawed candidate. By Emily Davies. Corey Upton Koselich sat in a parked car by a hiking trail in Maine this week, fuming over the implosion of Graham Plattner's Senate campaign. Her anger wasn't directed at him. It was aimed at the powerful people far away from her working-class harbor town who, one after the next, had rescinded their endorsements of a candidate she supported in the Democratic primary last month. The feeling was familiar, watching people in Washington decide who should represent her. She said she believed the woman who had accused Mr. Plattner of rape, claim he has denied. She believed the other allegations too. She decided to support him anyway, because he had promised to work on her behalf, and she believed him. Establishment Dems are clutching their pearls because they don't have him on a leash, Ms. Upton Kosolich, age 40, typed into the box on Facebook asking her what was on her mind as she sat in her car. The people of Maine want change, she said. Democrats at every level of the party assumed that women who had supported Mr. Plattner would be thrilled that he was being pushed out of the race. Instead, some women in this independent-minded slice of the country who powered the progressive upstart's meteoric rise are angry and grieving. Some of their pain stems from the loss of a candidate who put words to their frustrations with the political system that they feel makes their lives harder, not easier. Mr. Plattner, they said, made them believe that a different reality was possible. His vision resonated so deeply that neighbors who had spent a decade disagreeing found common ground in someone who sounded like them. That excitement was powerful enough for many women to push past their own feelings after a months-long trickle of unsavory revelations that Mr. Plattner was a morally compromised candidate. He had weathered scrutiny over a tattoo that is widely recognized as a Nazi symbol, a history of offensive online posts, and a series of allegations by women he had dated that he had acted in disturbing ways. I supported him with trepidation, said Kat Higgins, age 64, a retired nurse, on a power walk through the coastal city of Belfast this week. I was giving him the benefit of the doubt because of the bigger picture, she said. This week, as news spread that Mr. Plattner had withdrawn from the race, the New York Times spoke with more than 40 women along Maine's coast about why they felt that he had deserved their support. Many of them explained that, after falling in love with his movement and its possibilities, they placed just as much blame on the leaders who had elevated Mr. Plattner and their failure to find someone less fallible as on the candidate himself. It's not as simple as we need to protect women, said Libby Davis, age 34, the owner of a raw bar and event company in Portland. As much as yes, we believe the stories of survivors and that stuff needs to be taken seriously, there is grief there, too, because he was so relatable to Mainers, she added. Ms. Davis said she was glad he suspended his campaign, given the seriousness of the latest accusation. Several women said they recognized Mr. Plattner's swaggering style from men in their lives who had hurt them. They supported him anyway, at least until this week, because he cared about their medical bills, had ideas to make housing more affordable, and seemed to be a normal guy who meant what he said and took responsibility for past mistakes. They saw him as a potential answer to a leadership void they believed existed on the left since former President Barack Obama left office. We were all fired up, said Nettie Nelson, age 77, who worked in a local superintendent's office near her home in rural Clinton, Maine, before she retired. I'm disappointed, to say the least, Nelson added. Whether Democrats can re-energize the Plattner coalition in the coming sprint to replace him on the ballot is one of the questions hanging over the party. Defeating Senator Susan Collins, the five-term Republican who voted to confirm Justice Brett Kavanaugh, the Supreme Court, became a rallying cry for Mr. Plattner this year. He also liked to say that Democratic control of the Senate this year runs through Maine. Now, for many of these women, that prospect feels dim. As recently as late June, a slight majority of women, 52%, said they supported Mr. Plattner, according to a New York Times Portland Press Herald Siena poll. Some of them have not ruled out supporting Ms. Collins now that Mr. Plattner is out of the race. Ms. Collins has held onto her seat despite the state's Democratic tilt, largely because moderate and independent women were willing to split their ticket to support the longtime senator. Joan Merriam, age 79, a lifelong Democrat from Rockland, Maine, was planning to cast a reluctant vote for Mr. Plattner until she saw a woman on the news accuse him of rape. The moment she heard what he allegedly did, she said she decided to, quote-unquote, plug my nose and vote for Ms. Collins. Here in Maine, we are practical people and have a sense of morals. We're not going to tolerate that, she said. Now, Ms. Merriam, a retired teacher, said she was interested in Troy Jackson, the former president of Maine Senate, and in Nirav Shah, former director of Maine's Public Health Agency. Ms. Upton Kosalich, age 40, is a mother, a pottery studio owner, and a survivor of abuse, who said she had made a point of teaching her young daughter that Ms. Collins did not represent the interests of women. Although she believes the woman, Jenny Rassicott, who said Mr. Plattner had raped her, she also believes, with just as much conviction, that politicians in Washington are corrupt. Not only had many of them, including President Trump, survived their own allegations of sexual assault, but they seem to have lost sight of their main responsibility to the regular people who had elected them, Ms. Upton Kosalich said. How else could it be that, after years of promises, she still could not afford medical checkups? With a deductible north of $10,000, she said she had to weigh whether a mammogram was worth the $450 price tag. She was in the kitchen of the house she cannot afford to buy when she learned that Mr. Plattner had suspended his campaign. The feeling reminded her of 2016, when she read reports that officials with the Democratic National Committee had privately derided and mocked her preferred presidential candidate, Senator Bernie Sanders of Vermont. The revelations convinced her that the fix had been in for his primary rival, Hillary Clinton. Her emotions this week also brought her back to the way she felt in November 2024, when she was handed a ballot featuring former Vice President Kamala Harris, a candidate she never got to choose. She had wanted 2026 to be different. And that concludes that article. The next article, Trump administration fires members of Independent Election Group. The firings and a resignation render the Election Assistance Commission useless. The move comes as President Trump seeks to impose control over how ballots will be counted in the midterms, by Erica L. Green. The Trump administration has forced out the three remaining members of an independent, bipartisan commission that supports states in administering their elections, the White House confirmed on Thursday. The move comes as President Trump seeks to cast doubt on the outcome of the upcoming midterms and impose control over how ballots are counted. Mr. Trump terminated, effective immediately, Thomas Hicks and Benjamin Hovland, two members selected by congressional Democrats to serve on the Election Assistance Commission, and accepted the resignation of a Republican member, Chrissy McCormick. The board has no other remaining members, as its fourth commissioner resigned this spring. An unidentified White House official issued a statement saying that Mr. Trump reserved the right to remove individuals who, quote, may not be totally aligned with the important task of securing America's elections and ensuring every legal vote is counted, end quote. The White House official cast the dismissals as part of the federal government strategy to work across agencies to safeguard elections from fraud and abuse. The official pointed to the recent decision in which the Supreme Court ruled that Mr. Trump had the authority to fire most independent regulators for any reason, ushering in a vast expansion of presidential power. Mr. Trump had hailed the decision as, quote, the greatest increase in presidential power in the last 100 years, end quote. Mr. Trump has been laying the groundwork for months to claim that Republicans would face a tough midterm election, not because of the broadly unpopular war in Iran and plummeting approval ratings on the economy, but because the country's election system is fraudulent. Mr. Trump, who has falsely claimed that the election he lost in 2020 was quote-unquote rigged, has been pushing legislation that would impose stringent voter identification requirements. He has called for significantly curtailing the use of mail-in ballots, which he has claimed without evidence that Democrats have used to cheat. Mr. Trump voted by mail in a special election in Florida in March. The EAC, which was established in 2002, is a crucial guardrail for ensuring election security across the country. According to its website, it guides states in ensuring they meet voting requirements, oversees testing and certification of voting systems, and disperses funding to help states meet requirements. It serves as a national clearinghouse for information on election administration and maintains the National Mail Voter Registration Form established by the National Voter Registration Act of 1993. Last year, Mr. Trump issued an executive order that calls on the Election Assistance Commission to require people to show government-issued proof of U.S. citizenship to register to vote in federal elections and direct state or local officials to record and verify the information. It also seeks to require states to count ballots by Election Day. A judge permanently blocked the order, saying the president exceeded his authority. Michael Waldman, the president and chief executive of the Brennan Center for Justice at the New York University School of Law, in a statement called the terminations, quote, deeply concerning in light of President Trump's relentless efforts to try to interfere in elections, end quote. And that ends that article. Next up, after Venezuela earthquakes, a struggle to find safety, around 16,300 people have been displaced after two deadly earthquakes struck Venezuela. The New York Times spoke with the mother of a 10-year-old girl who has been struggling to find a safe shelter for her family. By Edwin Corona Ramos, Ang Lee, Yasu Tsuji, and Esther Sions. And it looks like this is mainly a three-minute video, but here's a paragraph synopsis of this. For the past week, Marianas Molina and her 10-year-old daughter, Fabiana, have called this public park in Caracas home. When deadly earthquakes hit Venezuela 2 weeks ago, Marianas was out buying dinner for her children. Marianas lived in La Guaira, a coastal region in northern Venezuela. She had built this small one-bedroom house on the hills with money she earned cleaning houses and working other side jobs. Now she fears it's no longer safe to live in after the earthquakes. Marianas and two of her children sought shelter here in this park, along with hundreds of others. Thousands of people have been displaced. After sleeping in the park for days, the family finally got a roof over their heads at a school-turned-shelter nearby. And that ends that transcript synopsis. The next article, at least 11 people die in southern Spain wildfire. The blaze in Andalusia prompted a major containment operation. Heat waves across Europe this summer have raised the risk of such fires, forecasters say. By Carlos Barillon and Kasim Naman, at least 11 people died and another 19 were missing on Friday after a wildfire tore through southern Spain as Europe braces for a high-risk fire season fueled by scorching temperatures. The blaze, one of the deadliest on record in Spain, broke out near the municipality of Los Gallardos in Almería on Thursday afternoon and prompted evacuations in several neighborhoods, the emergency service of the Andalusia region said. This is the first time we faced a fire as devastating as this one, Francisco Miguel Reyes, the mayor of Los Gallardos, told a Spanish radio station on Friday, adding that, quote, it looks like a bomb went off, end quote, over the town. Four victims were found inside a right-hand drive vehicle and were believed to be British, Antonio Sanz, the health and emergencies minister in Andalusia, said on Friday morning. The other seven victims had left their cars, apparently after trying to flee the flames along a route different from the evacuation path, he said. It has been a really tragic day with terrible consequences, Mr. Sanz said. The emergency service said initial calls suggested that a downed power line had sparked a blaze that spread rapidly to a wooded area. Spain's emergency services had reported 12 deaths, but the Andalusian government later revised the toll down to 11. Eight people were injured, four of them seriously, Mr. Sanz said on Friday morning. There are at least 19 people missing, the president of Andalusia, Juanma Moreno, told a Spanish radio station on Friday morning. The authorities said that 150 firefighters were tackling the blaze. Prime Minister Pedro Sanchez of Spain said on social media that the military's emergency unit had also mobilized to help. Much of Europe has faced a series of searing heat waves this summer, and forecasters have warned that the relentless hot weather is creating an unprecedented danger of wildfires in some countries. We are experiencing an exceptionally intense start to the 2026 wildfire season, Julian Marion, the head of France's Civil Protection and Crisis Management Agency, said at a news conference in Paris on Friday. Rainfall last winter and spring led to lush vegetation that has dried under successive heat waves and created an abundance of fuel for wildfires, Mr. Marion said. Over 8,000 fires have burned nearly 100 square miles so far this year in France, he added, roughly double the area at the same time last year. A wildfire in the Pyrenees mountain range area of France on the border with Spain forced more than 10,000 people to evacuate from their homes, the authorities said on Monday. Across southern Spain, evacuations have been ordered in several areas because of wildfires. Around 1,000 people had to leave their homes in the town of Benjavís in the Malaga region after a wildfire erupted on Thursday, the regional emergency service said. Extensive analysis is needed to connect a single heat wave to climate change, but scientists have no doubt that these waves are becoming hotter, more frequent, and longer lasting around the world. Europe is getting warmer faster than any other continent. In Germany, a record-breaking heat wave at the end of June led to roughly 5,100 deaths, according to estimates published on Thursday by the Robert Koch Institute, the Federal Public Health Institute. The institute noted that prolonged periods of extreme heat are rare in Germany. The temperature spike peaked on June 28th, when temperatures in Kostchen, a town about 50 miles east of Berlin, shattered previous records by reaching 41.7 degrees Celsius, or about 107 degrees Fahrenheit. And that ends that article. The next article, Bayeux Tapestry arrives in UK after maximum security operation. The 11th century tapestry will go on display at the British Museum in September. Tickets for the exhibition have already been selling rapidly. By Alex Marshall. The Bayeux Tapestry arrived at the British Museum in London early Friday after a secretive nighttime operation involving multiple police forces, the first time the fragile embroidery has left France in several hundred years. Regarded as one of the world's great artworks, the artifact is over 220 feet long and depicts events surrounding William the Conqueror's invasion of Britain in 1066. French art experts have previously said the tapestry was too fragile to travel abroad. Yet on Thursday evening, a truck carrying it in a climate-controlled and vibration-dampening crate left Bayeux in northern France at 6:15 p.m., accompanied by French security services, according to the country's culture ministry. Then the tapestry traveled by train under the English Channel. Once it arrived in Britain, the British police accompanied the truck throughout its journey to the British Museum, where it arrived at 2:50 a.m., according to the ministry. The tapestry is scheduled to go on display at the British Museum from September 10th through July 11th, 2027, in an exhibition that is already proving exceptionally popular. After tickets went on sale this month, the British Museum announced that it had generated over £2.5 million, about $3.3 million, in first-day sales. At one point, about 80,000 people were waiting in an online queue to buy tickets to see the tapestry in the country where many historians believe it was made. Nicholas Cullinan, the director of the British Museum, said in a news release that moving the tapestry had been a quote-unquote monumental effort, and that watching it arrive in the museum's loading bay was, quote, a moment I will never forget, end quote. British museums and officials have repeatedly asked to borrow the tapestry since the 1950s, but French officials have rebuffed those requests. Then, in 2018, President Emmanuel Macron of France announced during an Anglo-French political summit that a loan would occur. In the 8 years since, the prospect of that loan has waxed and waned, with some French art experts setting up a petition insisting it must never happen because of the tapestry's fragility and the potential for damage from vibrations during transport. The tapestry has 24,204 stains, 9,646 holes, and 30 tears, according to a 2020 report. On Friday, Macron published an opinion piece in the Times of London about the tapestry. Quote, "This loan from France means much more than simply moving an artwork. It is a gesture of trust, a tangible expression of a long-standing friendship, and a sign of our shared desire to see France and the United Kingdom build their future together," end quote. The British Museum said in its news release on Friday that the tapestry would, quote, "undergo condition checks before being carefully installed within a custom showcase case ahead of the exhibition opening," end quote. And that concludes that article. And that's all the time we have for today. Thank you for listening.
1: 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I'm from Agawam, and I'm a voice actor. I also work part-time and volunteer for Valley Eye Radio. And I'm part of Team Zajac with my husband Bob and son Bobby, who read the Chicopee Register. We hope you enjoy our programs. 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
2: Okay, let's begin the reading of today's Boston Globe. It's Friday, the 10th of July, 2026, and we say hello to Pam and Pamela.
3: And this is Pamela. City transportation planner killed on bike. Woman who helped guide the blue bike policy hit by a truck on Tremont Street. Louisa Gagg was an enthusiastic cyclist, regularly riding the winding streets of Boston. Her passion extended to her professional life, where she worked in City Hall as a bike share and transportation planner to improve safety and accessibility on those very same roadways. On Thursday morning, Gagg was riding near Roxbury Crossing, an area known for its heavy and high-speed traffic, when she was fatally struck by the driver of a truck on Tremont Street, authorities said. The crash has sent shockwaves through the cycling community, where advocates recalled her effusive joy and wide-ranging impact. And it also hit close to home in City Hall, where Gagg had been an intern for Mayor Michelle Wu when she was a city councilor. Wu said that the 36-year-old will be remembered as a bright light and dedicated public servant. "Our hearts are with her family, friends, colleagues, and all whose lives she touched," Wu said in a statement. "I am absolutely devastated by this unfathomable loss for our community and our city." Gagg began working for Wu as a policy fellow when the latter was a city councilor and quickly became a trusted colleague and partner, the mayor recalled in her statement. "She led programs and improvements that made our streets safer, our community stronger, and our residents' daily lives better." "Her legacy," Wu said, "will endure in the work she advanced across the city and in the commitment of her colleagues, friends, and fellow advocates to carry it forward." The crash occurred a short distance from the Southwest Corridor Park. The driver stopped afterward, officials said. The circumstances of Thursday's crash were not immediately clear. Suffolk District Attorney Kevin Hayden said his office is investigating along with the Boston Police. "The investigation of Louisa's tragic death is underway and will be thorough and careful," Hayden said. The area of the crash has been a source of concern and frustration for cycling safety advocates in recent years. "We all know how dangerous Tremont Street is, said Stephanie Codgel, interim executive director of the Boston Cyclists Union, which has an office near the scene. She and others expressed both grief and anger. "Louisa is such a loved and tight member of our community. For this to happen where it did just adds insult to injury." The tragedy also occurred during a time when some transit advocates have criticized Wu for stalling a number of street improvement projects they said that would improve public safety. One such area that's been targeted for improvement is the busy intersection at Roxbury Crossing, a few blocks from the crash scene. Wu has said that street safety remains a priority for her administration and emphasized that work on many such infrastructure projects are ongoing. In 2025, there were 256 crashes in Boston that resulted in a cyclist being injured, according to the city's Vision Zero database, which relies on data from Boston Emergency Medical Services. No fatalities were reported. Data on crashes involving cyclists in the city was not available. The Cyclists Union on Wednesday renewed its call for Wu to unpause the projects that will provide needed safety to prevent these deaths, which don't have to happen, Codgel said. Meanwhile, Boston City Councilor Sharon Durkin, whose district includes Roxbury Crossing, and also who chairs the Chamber's Planning, Development, and Transportation Committee, demanded the city fast-track safety infrastructure in the wake of Louisa Gag's death on Thursday. "We cannot stand by and watch more fatalities happen on our streets," Durkin said. Gag was raised by civically engaged parents and was a graduate of Boston Latin School, friends and family said. Before joining the city in 2022, she worked for Livable Streets Alliance, a Boston-based nonprofit that pushes for increased safety, equity, and affordability. Stacy Thompson hired her at a time when the organization was small. They grew with it together and became fast friends. Her spark was immediately apparent, Thompson said. Gag was the original author of the nonprofit's progress reports on Vision Zero, a global movement that Boston committed to more than a decade ago. The strategy is aimed at eliminating traffic fatalities and severe injuries by focusing on safe mobility for all road users. She was responsible for listing the names of the people who had died as a result of crashes in the city. "It is unimaginably hard to add her name to that list," Thompson said. Gag left advocacy to work at City Hall because she believed fundamentally in the civic duty of the city. She desired to make real change, and she did, Thompson added. A big part of her work centered around expanding the bike share program, Blue Bikes, and encouraging more people to use bicycles. She was effective everywhere she went, capable of gaining trust among advocates, community members, and people in positions of power. People could tell that she cared. "It wasn't just a job for her," said Thompson, who added that Gag's contributions cannot be summed up in a single accomplishment. "There are streets that you cross that are safer because of Louisa. She is in the fabric of this city. The only thing we can do, which she would want us to do, is to move forward and to move faster." Galen Mook, executive director of Mass Bike, collaborated with Gag for more than a decade on efforts to improve the safety of roadways in Boston, calling her a champion of the work. "She showed up to everything, from celebrations to hard conversations, and always did so with a smile." Another bike safety advocate and friend of hers, Peter Chung, said that the community plans on holding a memorial for Gag after family and community members have a chance to grieve. "For years, he has organized ghost bike installations at the scene of cyclist fatalities to remember those who were killed. But this is as close as it has hit to home for everyone," Chung said.
4: Unsettled Democrats in Maine press on. For so many Democrats across Maine, seemingly every hour since late Monday afternoon has carried waves of intense emotion. Heartbreak, anger, regret, validation, confusion, all felt, sometimes several of them simultaneously, since the dramatic collapse of Senate hopeful Graham Platner. That seismic development, set into motion this week by a political story Monday afternoon in which a former girlfriend accused Platner of rape, has reshaped Maine's nationally watched Senate contest in the most direct way possible. Maine Democrats must now put forward a new nominee to challenge Republican Senator Susan Collins. The debacle could disrupt the race on a more fundamental level. In interviews with nearly a dozen Maine Democrats, from high-level officials to regular voters, it's clear the emotion stirred by the Platner saga will linger for some time and will even define how quickly the party can move forward. Since launching his campaign last year, Platner, a first-time candidate, improbably built perhaps the most impressive grassroots campaign movement in modern Maine history. It weathered the successive scandals that piled up on him from the beginning, powering him past establishment-backed Governor Janet Mills, and ultimately to secure 72% of the vote in the state primary in June. Many enthusiastic Platner supporters are deeply disappointed, and some share his view, expressed in a defiant video he posted Wednesday night, that it was not a credible allegation of sexual assault, but the entrenched political system responsible for his demise. "I hate what the system did to him," said William Bram, a retired photographer, who spoke to the Globe near Platner's former headquarters in Ellsworth. "I wish he would have stayed in the race even with zero support and let the chips fall where they might. He had the right message." Others are reckoning with their own embrace of the problematic candidate. "It's a painful time for those of us who supported Graham," said Tricia Cesar, 63, of Newcastle. "I cried when the political article came out. I was frustrated and sad. Sad that he did that to somebody. Sad that he would deny it. Sad that it came up yet again. I'm very disappointed that Graham Plattner turned out to be this person, added Gabrielle LaSalle, a 23-year-old Portland resident. Like, should I have figured this out much sooner? I mean, what kind of guy gets a tattoo like that? He said, referring to the tattoo of a Nazi symbol Plattner had on his chest that became one of his early flashpoints. The minority of Maine Democrats who did not get behind Plattner in the primary, and perhaps were always skeptical of the self-styled populist hero, are sorting through the mix of emotions that comes with having seen the red flags in his background that only became obvious to others under the most dire of circumstances. I'm trying not to engage in a lot of "I told you so," kind of goes without saying, said David Morris, the mayor of Westbrook, who endorsed Mills during the primary. I want to look forward to what's next. Most Maine Democrats agree that what's next, picking a new candidate to take on Collins, is the obvious strategic imperative. That process is hard enough on paper, largely because it has never been required in a statewide race of this significance in living memory. If Plattner officially withdraws by Monday night, as expected, the Maine Democratic Party will have until July 27th to put forward a replacement. A number of candidates have declared their intent to run, but the party is planning for a convention of some 600 delegates to decide which will be the nominee. But the profoundly disrupted political landscape left in Plattner's wake will make that process even harder. He and his allies have sniped back and forth with the state party, while different factions have sought to lay down markers for what, to them, would be the fairest method to pick a new candidate. The would-be successors, meanwhile, are all appealing to Plattner's supporters, while conspicuously trying to distance themselves from the man himself. Taken together, few in Maine politics have ever seen anything like it. Former two-term Maine governor John Baldacci, who was first elected to Bangor City Council in 1978, said the moment is unprecedented. I have never seen Maine politics in a situation like this before, he said in an interview. And while I appreciate all the national attention on us, we have a lot of work to do. It's not only Democrats' heads that are spinning, it's also Republicans. The GOP would have been happy to face a damaged Plattner in November, said Chuck Ellis, the chairman of the Cumberland County Republican Party. Among other controversies before the political story, Plattner was facing scrutiny on his past relationships with women, detailed in a troubling New York Times report. The situation, said Ellis, doesn't just reflect poorly on Plattner. It reflects poorly on Maine Democrats who embraced him. If the world was just, it should hurt them in the election in November, he said. Even if Plattner is replaced with a candidate carrying far less baggage, the debacle may well continue to haunt Democrats in the fall. But the deeper hurt of feeling burned by Plattner in one way or another was the top of mind for many Democrats this week, and there's a sense of mourning for what was, despite the controversies, a special movement. At one point, Plattner's campaign boasted a staggering 15,000 volunteers across the state, roughly 1% of the entire population of Maine. The walls of his primary night party were filled with homemade campaign signs. Just over a week ago, Tig Filson welcomed more than 300 people to her backyard in Cumberland for a town hall to support Plattner. Filson, 40, didn't hesitate when she was asked to host. Since she had first met Plattner at a coffee shop meet-and-greet back in February, she had found him inspiring. He was just so laser-focused on sitting with people and answering hard questions, she said. It was a fearlessness that I just sort of loved and found really compelling. People left the gathering feeling inspired, Filson said. The feedback that I got was that this guy can get the job done. He can beat Susan. 5 days later, Filson was on a work call when she saw a push notification about the rape allegation. My heart just sank, she said. Now, she's left feeling angry and has come to view Plattner's decision to run, given his past, as being fueled by arrogance and the expectation of women would remain silent about sexual assault. One of the hardest moments, she said, was having to tell her 10-year-old daughter, who had just helped out at the Plattner's event, about the accusation. Looking ahead, Filson said, she's hoping for someone who can authentically carry the movement forward. Are they able to carry forward the goals of this movement, but also make it their own? That's one of the biggest questions hovering over the murky path forward. Several of the leading contenders ran in the gubernatorial primary, and while they fell short, have genuine followings, including former State Senate leader Troy Jackson, Secretary of State Shenna Bellows, and former Maine COVID response leader Nirav Shah. None commanded the grassroots pull Plattner did, but by echoing his focus on the cost of living concerns of Mainers and their exasperation with the status quo, some Democrats believe they can come close. Ryan Fecteau, the Democratic Speaker of the Maine House, observed that many Plattner supporters felt they were finally hearing from someone who's addressing the key issues they feel in their everyday lives. But he also argued there's increasing understanding that while Plattner was an effective communicator, he doesn't have a unique claim on his platform. I fully acknowledge the hurt and pain that people really felt like this was a once-in-a-lifetime candidate, Fecteau added. But the cost of sitting out or disengaging, he predicted, would be too high for most Democrats to bear with control of the U.S. Senate on the line. People are turning to us across the nation saying, Maine, please get this right, he said. I think Maine people will dust off their jeans, look at the task at hand, and get it done.
5: World Cup, half full, half empty. Foxborough residents reflect on the crafts and lessons from the tournament. It's game day, and like he has for the past 37 years, Cal Davis is waiting for you to drive onto his lawn and pay cash for the privilege. His house is situated a little more than 1 mile from where, in a few hours' time, tens of thousands of fans would take in the last local game of this World Cup. A 70-year-old semi-retired cabinet maker, Davis operates a private parking lot at his North Street home. Just past noontime Thursday, about half a dozen cars had parked in his yard at $100 each, and he was waiting for more fans to show up. Like everyone else in the neighborhood, he has thoughts about the nearby Gillette Stadium and its owners, about the hassles and the quirks of game days and concerts and general revelry the stadium brings. Davis had expected the worst from this World Cup, namely unimaginable traffic congestion, but he's been impressed with how smoothly things have gone. Trains to the stadium have worked well. Fans have also planned ahead of time, booking large vans or buses to Gillette or thereabouts. For Davis, it shows that the region can take big events in stride. I really hope it opens it up for a possible Super Bowl here, he said. In this part of town, large-scale events are an accepted part of life. Locals know to avoid nearby Route 1 where Gillette is packed. They take back roads, many of which are closed to all but local residents. Checkpoints on residential side streets are staffed by police officers, sheriff deputies, and sometimes even public works employees to prevent randos from parking wherever they please. The relationship between the town, its residents, and the stadium, and its ownership, which is spearheaded by Robert Kraft, can be a complicated one. Indeed, Foxborough and Kraft are currently embroiled in a legal fight over public safety costs associated with events at the venue. Just this week, the town asked a judge to dismiss a lawsuit brought by the Kraft's family company, arguing his company, not local taxpayers, is contractually obligated to pay those public safety costs. Kraft Sports and Entertainment LLC and the New England Patriots sued the town in Norfolk Superior Court last month, accusing Foxborough officials of improperly using the stadium's annual entertainment license renewal to impose nearly $1 million in charges that are not authorized under state law. For some here in Foxborough, the Crafts are elitists who do what they want with little consideration for the town's needs. Critics say anytime they don't get what they want, they threaten legal action. The relationship between the Crafts and the town of Foxborough has improved over the years. However, they're bullies, plain and simple, said Bert Delaney, a 58-year-old high school principal and former town selectman who grew up here. For Delaney, any and all costs related to events at the stadium should be paid by the Crafts. He is curious, when the dust has settled from this World Cup, to see what the net gain for the town is after it hosted 7 games of the international tournament. That's what I want to know, he said over the phone this week. He's not alone in his criticism of Kraft. Some residents think the sports mogul could and should do more for Foxborough, whether giving the town more money, hiring more of its residents at the stadium, or even offering to pay for the paving of a certain number of town streets each year. When he snaps his fingers, he wants the town to jump, said Paul Morrison, a 68-year-old retired correction officer who has lived in Foxborough since 1998. I don't think it should be that way. To be sure, not everyone in Foxborough feels that way. The stadium, home to the 6-time Super Bowl champion New England Patriots, which Kraft also owns, gives the town much of its identity. Without it, Foxborough could just be another locale in a seemingly endless sea of suburbia in the southeast part of the state. He does do some positive things for the town. Frank Saloza, a 70-year-old North Street resident and retired software developer, said of Kraft. Indeed, Kraft Sports, an entertainment spokeswoman, Anisha Chakrabarty, said in a Thursday statement that the partnership between the town and the stadium ownership has transformed Gillette and the surrounding Patriot Place shopping area into a year-round destination that generates millions of dollars for the town annually, supports local businesses, creates thousands of jobs, and has put Foxborough on the global stage. Chakrabarty also ticked off how much money the ownership group pays to the town. Between 2023 and 2025, Gillette Stadium and its affiliates paid approximately $42 million to the town. In 2025 alone, total payments to the town exceeded $14.9 million, including more than $4 million for police, fire, and EMS detail services, she said. The jobs, tax revenue, local spending, infrastructure investments, charitable support, and international visibility associated with Gillette Stadium have become part of the fabric of the community, and they are the result of sustained private investment and a strong partnership with the town, she said. Back on North Street, John Powers thinks that the Crafts have a point with the lawsuit. A 76-year-old who still works part-time at the horse track at Plain Ridge Park, Powers has lived in Foxborough for 31 years. During Patriots games, you can hear the roar of the crowd from his backyard. If the crowd is going nuts, you know that things are going well for the home team. If there is silence, there are likely problems for the Patriots. His main beef currently is not with the Crafts, but with the town. Like Davis, his neighbor down the street, Powers parks cars at his property for events, but unlike Davis, he doesn't have a license to do so. When he inquired about getting one, he was told that his property wasn't zoned properly. During one recent World Cup match, he was dinged with fines, $100 for every car over 10 on his property, for $400 in total. It's irritating, he said. Residents in this neighborhood have all kinds of stories and anecdotes related to events at the stadium. Skinny dippers using a neighbor's pool for a late-night swim after a concert, buoyant fans urinating in their front yard after a big game, youths emerging from woods near the stadium, bewildered and lost, women walking barefoot along Route 1 after Country Fest with their feet all cut up. The World Cup has also brought vignettes of joy to the neighborhood. One Haitian family threw a huge barbecue and welcomed kilted Scots off the street to dig into plates of rice and beans before the two nations faced off. Outside the stadium before another game, Norwegians and Iraqis formed a circle and juggled a soccer ball together. Davis has been parking people at his home for stadium events since a Grateful Dead concert in 1989. His lot is licensed. He has liability insurance for the parking operation and had to submit a schematic of his yard to obtain a necessary permit. He's required to offer toilets for his parking patrons and be trained in first aid and how to administer Narcan. He is among those who think the town has benefited from Kraft. He's done so much and people expect so much more, he said. All in all, he enjoys living near the stadium. I like the energy, and you can't help but be a football fan.
4: U.S. and Iran exchange more attacks. Tit-for-tat fire appears bigger from both sides. The United States launched new airstrikes against Iran early Thursday, and Tehran responded by targeting U.S.-allied Mideast countries in exchange of fire that threatened an interim deal intended to help end war in the Middle East. Back-and-forth attacks, including a day earlier, have repeatedly threatened the ceasefire. But Thursdays appeared bigger all around, with sirens sounding at least three times in Bahrain, home to the U.S. Navy's 5th Fleet headquarters, and missiles targeting Kuwait and Qatar. Sirens sounded Thursday afternoon in Jordan as well. The United States has stationed troops and aircraft. An Iranian official accused the United States of launching an airstrike later Thursday, targeting the area around Iran's sole nuclear power plant, and other explosions were reported elsewhere in the country during the afternoon. The strike came hours after President Trump said recent Iranian attacks on ships in the Strait of Hormuz signaled the end of a fragile ceasefire and threatened to escalate the conflict if they didn't stop. That raised concerns the region could tip back into a war that would engulf several countries and could halt energy shipments in a strait that are crucial for the global economy. In Iran, the 2 days of U.S. airstrikes have killed at least 14 people and wounded another 78, Iran's health ministry said Thursday. Many were reportedly members of the armed forces. In Kuwait, military said falling debris wounded one person as the nation shot down 3 ballistic missiles, cruise missile, and 10 drones. Bahrain said it shot down incoming fire without elaborating. And Jordanian government spokesman Mohammed al-Mamami said all incoming fire from Iran had been intercepted. Iranian state TV said the country's paramilitary Revolutionary Guard fired missiles at a U.S. base in Jordan. There was no immediate word of damage in Qatar. The U.S. Military Central Command said it hit 90 targets across Iran, releasing black and white footage of what appeared to be strikes on an airport runway and missile launchers. The United States said the strikes were intended to further degrade Iran's ability to threaten freedom of navigation in the strait, which threw a fifth of the world's traded oil and natural gas past before the war began with the U.S. and Israeli attacks on February 28. Traffic has picked up somewhat since a tentative deal last month that included opening the waterway. Maritime data company Lloyd's List Intelligence said Thursday that preliminary data showed at least 576 ships passed through the strait in June, compared with 233 in May. More than 3,100 transited the strait in June 2025. During the conflict, attacks on ships and the threat of such strikes virtually halted traffic in the waterway, making oil prices skyrocket and raising the cost of food and other basic goods far beyond the region. On Thursday, Iranian state media reported explosions in several locations, including Bushehr, home to Iran's nuclear power plant complex, and southern port cities. The state-run IRNA news agency quoted Ehsan Jahanian, a local official in Bushehr, as accusing the United States of striking near the plant around noon, hours after Central Command said it ended its latest round of strikes in Iran. Asked for a comment on Bushehr, Central Command referred to a press release that detailed targets but made no mention of the nuclear power plant. During the war, several strikes hit the area around the plant but didn't damage it. For the first time since April, U.S. strikes also appeared to target Iranian bridges. State media reported a strike on a railway bridge in Iran's northeastern Golestan province, and the Revolutionary Guard said 2 bridges were attacked on the route to Mashhad, where officials planned to bury the late Ayatollah Ali Khamenei on Thursday. After leaving a NATO summit in Turkey, Trump posted several videos on his social media site of what he said were explosions in Iran and issued another warning to the Islamic Republic. This is in retribution for yesterday's bombing of ships by Iran. If it happens again, it will get much worse, Trump wrote Wednesday, a day after 3 tankers were attacked in the Strait of Hormuz. Parliament Speaker Mohammed Bagar Kalibaf, a key negotiator in talks seeking a permanent end to the war, was defiant in a post on X on Thursday morning. America still hasn't learned that bullying and breaking promises are no longer cost-free. Let me put it plainly, if you strike, you'll get hit. Meanwhile, Iranian Foreign Minister Abbas Araghchi said he spoke by phone with his Saudi, Turkish, and Omani counterparts, and with Pakistan's Army Chief Field Marshal Asim Munir, who had been one of the main mediators in the war. The diplomatic outreach says that efforts may be underway to reduce tensions. Trump fueled concerns that the war could restart by saying Wednesday that the interim agreement to pause the fighting was over. He added that he would allow negotiations to continue, but thought negotiators were wasting their time. Iranian Deputy Foreign Minister Kazem Gharibabadi, also a top negotiator, retorted on X that Trump's remarks are not a sign of power, but an admission of the failure of U.S. policy toward Iran. Negotiations to reach a final deal were due to start after the days-long funeral for Khamenei, who was killed in the war's first months.
5: Vast AI boom targets Native American land. Tech firms seek space for massive data centers. Seminole, Oklahoma. Since its casino closed in 2017, the Caddo Nation, an hour west of Oklahoma City, has struggled. So some Caddo leaders see only hope in the data center boom. We're not poor, Bobby Gonzalez, the Caddo chair, said. We're broke. But in Binger, Oklahoma, home of baseball legend and Choctaw, Johnny Bench, Gonzalez bumped into Tracy Newcomet, a former tribal council member who felt differently about a future tied to big tech. She could live without a cell phone, she said as she prepared for the Caddo's traditional turkey dance, but not without water, maybe the biggest concern for data center development in Indian country. The dizzying expansion of data centers to power artificial intelligence has communities in Republican and Democratic states feeling blindsided as citizens and local governments

0: This broadcast service is provided by Valley iRadio. The material being read is the copyright property of the publications being read. Access to this program is solely for persons who cannot read the original printed version due to a visual impairment or other disability. By continuing to listen, you confirm that you have such a condition.
1: Without fear and without having to look over one's shoulders. Last fall, at the National Congress's annual conference in Seattle, activists interrupted an AI panel by chanting, "You can't drink data," and "The biggest lie is AI." Tracy L. Morris, executive director of the American Indian Policy Institute at Arizona State University, was on stage and was reminded of when the federal government expanded broadband access to reservations in 2010. "There were tribes that were like, 'No, we're never going to go on the internet,'" said Morris, a member of Oklahoma's Chickasaw Nation. Well, data centers are here, and tribes need to make a decision. The issues have cropped up on Indian lands nationwide. In the Pacific Northwest, the Yakama Nation went to federal court in May to block a clean energy project on a sacred site that would power a data center campus. Honor the Earth, a national indigenous group, has kicked off a Stop Data Colonialism campaign featuring an interactive map tracking proposed data centers. But Oklahoma, which has 38 federally recognized tribes, is really ground zero, Morris said. Among the reasons tech companies find tribal land so appealing is speed, according to the Payne Institute of Public Policy at the Colorado School of Mines. While energy projects on non-tribal lands can face permitting delays of 3 to 10 years, projects on tribal land often proceed more quickly because tribes wield sovereign authority to handle their own regulations and permitting. But many tribal leaders are in no rush. Cornell was in Washington, D.C. on business when his wife texted in February to see if he had noticed the very last agenda item at the next Seminole Council meeting, approving a non-disclosure agreement with a data center developer. "There was no consultation and no conversation," Cornell said, "so he hastily organized a town hall that drew dozens of opponents from inside the tribe and outside. Days later, the council, with Colonel on it, unanimously passed a data center moratorium, the first tribe to do so." Last year, after intense opposition, the Council of the Muscogee Nation, 40 miles south of Tulsa, rejected rezoning 5570 acres from agriculture and meat processing to business for a technology park. Jordan Harmon, a Muscogee lawyer and policy specialist for the Indigenous Environmental Network, pointed to Honor the Earth Stop Data Colonialism manifesto that is completely anti-AI, specifically generative AI developed by Big Tech. But that's where the community sometimes is in conflict or butting heads with tribal leadership, she said. Now, with all eyes on the influential Cherokees, the country's most populous tribe with 480,000 enrolled members and whose 7,000 square mile reservation is almost the size of New Jersey.
2: The tall ships return in all their majestic glory. Just as the World Cup wraps up in Boston, the tall ships will sail into our midst. Starting Saturday, a fleet of more than 50 international and military sailing vessels representing more than 20 countries will make port around Boston to celebrate the United States' 250th anniversary. The event, called Sail 250, will kick off with a grand parade of sail and offer many opportunities to board and tour the majestic ships. Festivities began with a ceremonial welcome on Friday morning at the Boston Harbor Hotel. But the real show is Saturday, when the tall ships sail into Boston Harbor, visible along waterfronts from South Boston to Charlestown to East Boston, morning and afternoon before docking around the city. Have questions about the big event? We have answers. First, what are tall ships? Tall ships, or traditionally rigged multi-masted sailing vessels, come in various shapes and sizes, and Sail Boston 2026 will feature all kinds, from large barks, graceful schooners, and small pinnaces. Boston hasn't hosted the tall ships since 2017, though much of this year's fleet has routes around Massachusetts and New England, with more than a dozen ships hailing from ports from Gloucester to Provincetown. The USS Constitution, which will lead the parade, has its permanent home in Charlestown. Sail Boston organizers said they expect about 4 million

0: impossible to turn out events, which run through Wednesday. The ship sailed to Boston from New York City, where they celebrated July 4th. New Orleans, Norfolk, Virginia, and Baltimore hosted the ships in May and June. Where can I watch Saturday's Parade of Sail? Saturday's main event, the Meet Boston Parade of Sail, runs from 9 a.m. to 4 p.m., but Inner Harbor spectators shouldn't expect to see the ships until about 10:15 a.m. That's when the first flotilla, led by the USS Constitution with a naval jet flyover, is expected to pass spectators on Castle Island, according to David Choate, Vice President of Conventures Incorporated, the event's planner. That first group of tall ships arrives at a turnaround point near Charlestown by 10:30 a.m., Choate said, and will dock nearby at Charleston Navy Yard shortly after. From 10:45 to 3:45 p.m., flotillas of ships will pass through the Inner Harbor every 15 minutes, offering parade views from South Boston, Seaport, and the downtown Boston waterfront, East Boston, and Charlestown. The ships will dock at berths around the city, with the last ship expected at Boston Fish Pier at 4:15 p.m., Choate said. Two largest ship ports will be the Charlestown Navy Yard and downtown Boston's Fan Pier Park, housing 18 and 9 ships, respectively. Saturday's flotillas begin their entrance to Boston Harbor from roughly 6 miles offshore, so bring up binoculars, pair of binoculars, if you're planning to catch them early at Castle Island. Here are all the free areas where you can catch a glimpse on Saturday. South Boston, Castle Island, 2010 William J. Day Boulevard, Massport Marine Terminal, 5th Kennedy Avenue, Seaport, Van Pier Park, 1 Courthouse Way, Commonwealth Pier, 200 Seaport Boulevard. In East Boston, Navy Fuel Pier, 325 Marginal Street, Pierce Park, 95 Marginal Street, East Boston Pier 1, home of the Tall Ships Bar, view from the onboard bar is ticketed, 1 East Pier Drive, Lopresti Park, 33 Summer Street, downtown Boston Waterfront, Lewis Wharf, Christopher Columbus Park and Long Wharf, 100 Atlantic Avenue, Charlestown, Menino Park, 98 16th Street, Boston, Charlestown Navy Yard, Piers 4 and 6, 1st Avenue and 3rd Street. Spectators can also watch for free from the Institute of Contemporary Art's Waterfront Grandstand and tour the museum free of charge on Saturday. The ICA is also selling tickets to a paid viewing lounge on its back plaza, including brunch and an open bar. Other ticketed viewing options like grandstand seating at Boston Fish Pier have sold out. You may also watch the parade from your own boat in designated harbor areas. Can I board the ships? Yes, all ships are available for boarding and free self-guided deck tours beginning Saturday from 5 p.m. until 10 p.m. From Sunday through Wednesday, July 15th, ships will have free boarding hours between 10 a.m. and 10 p.m. All hours and boarding times may vary at the captain's discretion. Can I go below deck? No, most tours are on deck only, but ship crews will be present during tour hours to greet guests. Some vessels may later allow for below-deck visits, but those details are not yet available, Choate said. A few ships also offer day-sailing tours and events like firework cruises at extra cost. What other events are there? Sail Boston is hosting a free festival for all ages near the Seaport's Leaders Bank Pavilion, open Saturday to Wednesday from 10 a.m. to 10 p.m., no registration required. There'll be a Ferris wheel, a Sam Adams beer garden, concessions, merch, and the chance to meet the tall ship's international sailing crews. Leader Bank Pavilion also marks the starting point of a street parade on Monday featuring 1,000 tall ship sailors and crew members. It starts at noon and ends at 2 p.m. at Christopher Columbus Park. There's also the Sail Boston Cup, a 5-on-5 soccer tournament at Lopresti Park in East Boston on Tuesday. Navy ship crews and cadets from multiple countries will face off from 10 a.m. to 3 p.m. And if all that's not enough, fireworks displays are scheduled for 9:15 p.m. Saturday and Wednesday near Boston's Fan Pier. What should I bring? It'll be sunny and warm on Saturday for the parade of sail, so be sure to wear sunblock and bring some water. Solid walking shoes are also a good bet if you plan to visit multiple docks or viewing locations throughout the day, many of which are accessible with following the harbor walk. Castle Island spectators may also want to grab a beach chair, blanket, and umbrella, but you're also allowed in viewing area and on event piers. Handheld, non-wheeled coolers are also allowed, as are food and drinks, though glass bottles and premix or alcoholic beverages are not, according to Sale Boston. What should I leave at home? There'll be no bag storage at the event, so pack light. Small purses and bags are allowed, but backpacks are prohibited in all ships and event areas. Pier access points and watch locations will have security checkpoints. Bikes, electric scooters, wheeled coolers, pop-up tents, drones, and fireworks are banned on piers and event spots where the tall ships are here. While baby strollers are allowed, wagons and pull carts are not. Also, leave your pets at home. How can I get there? MBTA officials have urged visitors to take public transit rather than drive to events, and there'll be increased subway line service in addition to shuttle buses. Paired bus service will run from JFK UMass Red Line stop to Castle Island, and from Sullivan Square Station to Charleston Navy Yard every 5 to 10 minutes starting at 7 a.m. on Saturday. Castle Island shuttles end at 4 p.m., and Charleston bus service ends at 6 a.m. Additional free shuttle bus will run through South Boston every 30 minutes, ferrying spectators between South Boston Neighborhood House and South Boston Catholic Academy, and from A Street to Congress Street to Laboree Center at Catholic Charities Boston, according to a release from the Massachusetts Port Authority. Massport is also hosting a free public viewing at Massport Marine Terminal in Seaport.
1: Trump's Vatican defender walks a diplomatic tightrope. Envoy balances ties, but loyalty remains intact. To the world, it has seemed clear for months that President Trump has been fighting with Pope Leo XIV about the U.S.-Israeli war in Iran, which the Pope has said is not just a war. But to the president's man at the Vatican, that narrative is simply false and entirely unfair. In fact, the U.S. ambassador to the Holy See, Brian Birch, would go so far as to say that the Pope, the firstborn in the United States, has not even declared the war unjust. The Vatican has not said, nor will they say, declare definitively whether or not this is a just or an unjust war, he said during a 90-minute interview from his office in Rome in late June. Yet, on a flight to Spain weeks earlier, the Pope spoke plainly. I believe this has already been made very clear. In Iran, the criteria for a just war are not present, Leo said. To Birch, declaring the Iran war unjust is not a judgment the Pope can make, because he has access to only a set of limited facts. An ambassador's job is always part ceremony, part policy. And inevitably, there are differences between countries that the diplomat must help navigate. But Birch is in an unusual spot. Leo is no typical head of state who deals simply in temporal politics. He is the world's most prominent religious leader, attending to the moral lives of 1.4 billion Catholics, including Birch. A longtime conservative Catholic activist, Birch also navigates the relationship between the two most prominent American men in the world, a popular pope and a bellicose president, who have sharply diverging visions of global leadership. Birch has made clear his fealty to Trump, even as the president publicly derided the pope on the social media, and Vice President J.D. Vance questioned the theology of the leader of the Catholic Church. I have never once thought for a second that somehow I couldn't properly represent the president, Birch said, adding that he believes the president and the pope share goals that are very much aligned. An American pope is a unique opportunity for the United States, but he said that fundamentally, the policies and leadership of President Trump are an enabling a moment for the Catholic Church to both grow and thrive. At times, Birch believes the Vatican has failed to understand Trump's agenda. After the Defense Department invited Cardinal Christoph Pierre, the Vatican's ambassador to the United States at the time, to a rare meeting at the Pentagon in January, reports spread that U.S. officials had threatened the Vatican for its position on the war in Iran. The meeting was grossly mischaracterized, Birch said. Birch presumed a leak had likely come from the Vatican side. The story was largely an attack on the United States, he said. So he called Pierre to ask for an apology and to help identify who was lying about the meeting. Then he posted a statement saying that Pierre emphatically denied the reports and that the Vatican also confirmed that details of the meeting had been exaggerated. Pierre did not respond to a request for comment. Trump nominated Birch, who had been the president and co-founder of Catholic Vote, a political advocacy group which helped him win key states like Pennsylvania in the 2024 election. Birch's confirmation as ambassador was a symbol of the rising strength of the conservative Catholic movement in America. He and his wife have 9 children, and like Leo, he lived in the Chicago area. Birch's views on the president have evolved over time. Catholic Vote did not support Trump in 2016, citing concerns over his moral judgment, but it had reversed course by 2020. In Birch's book, A New Catholic Moment, Donald Trump and the Politics of the Common Good, he wrote, "Donald Trump is Catholic's best choice, perhaps our only choice." Over 2 interviews in the past 2 weeks, Birch sometimes deployed his own Trump-like rhetorical flourishes. "This is such a mischaracterization that somehow the president seeks war," he said. "The last thing the president wants to do is go to war." But at a time when the Pope is one of the few world leaders who can openly criticize the president without fear of economic or military reprisals, Birch also suggested that the president wanted the Pope's moral approval. "When the Holy Father speaks, people pay attention," Birch said.
0: Les Bleus on the cusp of reliving the dream. Nobody thought they'd ever win it until they won it in 1998. Even playing at home, the challenge France's soccer team faced, L'Equipe's headline said, was like climbing Everest in espadrille. To win Les Bleus blank defending champion Brazil to hoist the World Cup for the first time, they thought it was pour l'éternité. Once you'd reached the summit in straw shoes, did you have to scale it again? Across the decades, the French have been whipsawed between le rêve, the dream, and le cauchemar, the nightmare, when it comes to la Coupe du Monde. They lived the dream twice now, winning again in 2018. They've been jarred awake by the nightmare twice too, losing the final to Italy in 2006 and Argentina in 2022, both times in penalty shootouts. Now the dream is within reach again after France smothered Morocco 2-0 in Thursday afternoon's quarterfinal to advance to next week's semifinal. "It's confirmation for us for what we have displayed so far," said coach Didier Deschamps, whose squad will face Friday's Spain-Belgium victor. The French, who beat the Atlas Lions by the same score 4 years ago in the semifinals, know that they'd have to sweat again for this one. After their early dismissals of Senegal, Iraq, Norway, and Sweden, when they were scoring goals in triplicate, Les Bleus had to go 70 minutes with Paraguay in the round of 16 before Kylian Mbappe scored on a penalty. They knew Morocco would be at least as tough a nut to crack. In the knockout rounds 4 years ago, the Atlas Lions eliminated Spain in a shootout and Portugal with keeper Yacine Bounou posting a pair of clean sheets. This time, they drew with Brazil in their group opener and expelled the Dutch in a shootout. But with star striker Ismaël Sabari sidelined with a hamstring injury, the Moroccans essentially performing on one leg against France. "We left them no chance to be dangerous to us," Deschamps said. Yet, Les Bleus still had to score, and when Bounou blocked Mbappé's penalty bid in the 28th minute, the gas could be heard from Calais to Casablanca. The Atlas Lions managed to hang in for an hour until France deftly cracked them like a clay couscous pot to 2 goals in a half a dozen minutes. The first came from Mbappé, who saw an opening no longer than a baguette between a defender and the right post and hammered the ball through it in the 60th. Then he fed fleet sideskip Ousmane Dembélé, who went with authority to the far corner in the 66th, and France was through to the final 4. "We have to recognize that it's a great team," said Moroccan coach Mohamed Ouabi. "We have to accept this defeat." The expectation among their Bleu Blanc Rouge countrymen is that France will always play in the final. In 1998, when Deschamps was captain, he said that winning the cup would be a bonus. The Brazilians, who'd won 4 by then, felt otherwise and were devastated to lose. Once the dream has been made real and it can no longer remain a dream, anything less than another trophy is a letdown. What Les Bleus have come to understand is that l'éternité means that the expectations are eternal as well. When Brazil and Germany departed early from the tournament, the question from their disillusioned and disgusted followers was the same. What the hell happened? That would have been the reaction back home had France fallen to Morocco. Matches against former colonies always are particularly stressful. The French lost to newbie Senegal in their 2002 opener when they came in as reigning champions and went 3 and out after a loss to Denmark. "Who let the frogs out?" tipsy Danish fans sang. Last time, France was shut out by Tunisia in their group finale, and Les Bleus had to work hard against Senegal in their opener this time. Beating Morocco was an absolute imperative. Now the French again are two victories in the cup. It's an occasion for the familiar Gallic inquietude. Spain edged them 2-1 in the European semifinals 2 years ago and went on to win the championship. Argentina, of course, broke French hearts last time. What if it's England in the final and not Argentina? The French can't imagine losing to a country that overcooks its roast beef. And now they've got a third trophy in sight, they can't imagine losing at all. The players understand that being on the team is a duty, Deschamps said.
1: From the opinion page, America's oldest habit, fearing the stranger. Americans whose families once fled hunger, persecution, and poverty now cheer policies that punish people escaping similar suffering. By Roland Merlot, was the author of 21 novels and 7 books of nonfiction. I recently spent time in Ireland and Italy, two places from which millions of immigrants came to the United States, many of them settling in Boston. I have a blood connection to both countries, an Irish great-grandmother on my mother's side and an Italian grandparents on my father's. And I know from family lore and historical reading that neither group enjoyed a particularly warm reception when they reached these shores. But walking the streets of Dublin and Rome, I couldn't help thinking about the hunger and hardship that compelled my ancestors to leave everything familiar to them and risk the transatlantic crossing, and the mockery and mistreatment that greeted them when they arrived. And I couldn't help thinking about immigrants who fled similar hardships during my own lifetime, escaping violence and deprivation in places like El Salvador, Venezuela, Haiti, and Syria, and now who confront an even crueler American welcome than what my people faced. I was in Europe in June when Pete Hegseth, Secretary of Defense, delivered a speech at the D-Day commemoration where he compared recent waves of immigration to the invasion and occupation by Nazi forces during World War II. A few days later, I read that the federal government sent an Iranian woman who had fled repression to her home country to, of all places, the Central African Republic, which the State Department lists as one of the most dangerous countries on earth. Add to those events immigration and customs enforcement heartless arrests and deportations, the inhumane conditions reported at its detention centers, and the mistreatment of some players and referees arriving for the World Cup soccer matches. And then you have a new list of exhibits in a museum of American cruelty that already has rooms which could be titled Treatment of Natives, The Horror of Slavery, The Refusal of Jews Fleeing Hitler, The Internment Camps, Sexism, Homophobia, and on and on. All those sins have their roots in the same poisonous soil, fear of the other. That fear flourishes among people who've never had the courage to step away from the emotional and psychological environment in which they were raised. There is a term in Italian, campanilismo, which refers in both positive and negative ways to the feeling of belonging to a particular place and culture, and stems etymologically from the idea of never having traveled beyond the sound of one's local campanile or bell tower. I happened to be in Dublin on June 16th, the date on which James Joyce's masterful novel Ulysses takes place. Joyce once said, "It is dangerous to abandon one's own country, but it is more dangerous still to return to it, for then your fellow countrymen, if they can, will drive a knife into your heart." He was talking about his troubled relationship with Ireland, a place he abandoned at age 22 and returned to only infrequently and briefly thereafter. But the quote can also be read as describing the negative side of campanilismo, as a criticism of provincialism, a comment on how fiercely we cling to what we know and how we view with suspicion those who venture into new territory. The most ardent Trump supporters in my circles of acquaintance, those who rail most virulently against the invasion of immigrants, have never, ever stepped very far out of their comfort zones. I don't mean people who haven't vacationed abroad. Travel, especially overseas travel, is a luxury beyond the reach of millions of Americans. I mean people like those who might have knifed Joyce for leaving his homeland, have never considered the subjectivity of their own preferences. People who believe that their skin color, language, religion, sexual preference, cuisine, ethnicity, national flag, and culture are obviously superior to every other. That MAGA attitude, given a stamp of approval by high officials like Trump and Hegseth, betrays not only a deep-seated fear of difference, but also an immense conceit, nurtured by ignorance, that cloaks itself in the guise of patriotism. The painful irony here is that if the ancestors of such people had shared that fear, they would have stayed in Ireland or Italy or any of the other places from which brave souls left everything they knew and came to America looking for better. What kind of nation would we have had then? That's all the time we have for today. Thank you for listening to the Talking Information Center. I'm Pam.
0: And Pamela.
1: Have a great weekend.
2: Hello, this is Perry Papillaro, and I have a National Geographic article here by Stacy Colino, dated December 4th, 2025. And the title is, The Little-Known Diet That Can Slash Your Risk of Heart Disease. Experts say the benefits of the heart-healthy portfolio diet are exponential, from lowering your cholesterol to reducing your risk of dying from cancer. A secret weapon that can lower cholesterol has been flying under the radar for more than 20 years. It's called the portfolio diet and has been gaining followers thanks to rising interest in plant-based eating and mounting evidence regarding its health benefits. Developed in the early 2000s by David Jenkins, a professor of nutritional sciences at the University of Toronto, and his colleagues, the portfolio diet emphasizes nuts and seeds, plant proteins, fruits and vegetables, and heart-healthy oils. The diet is essentially a portfolio of foods that have been scientifically proven to lower cholesterol, explains Laura Trevoroli, an assistant professor in the Department of Nutritional Science at the University of Toronto, who trained with Jenkins. Dr. Jenkins developed it because he wanted to see if foods in the diet have an addictive effect on cholesterol reduction when they're consumed together. The answer is a resounding yes. The first evidence came from a small study by Jenkins and his team from 2003, which found that people with elevated cholesterol who followed a portfolio diet had a 35% reduction in their low-density lipoprotein, LDL, cholesterol after 4 weeks. High levels of LDL are a major risk for heart disease. Another 2003 study by that team found that the portfolio diet reduced LDL cholesterol amount as effectively as a statin medication after a month. More recently, a study of 14,835 adults published in 2025 issue of BMC Medicine found that those with greater adherence to the portfolio diet had a 16% lower risk of dying from cardiovascular disease and a 14% reduced risk of dying prematurely from any cause over a 22-year period. This builds up upon a 2018 meta-analysis of 7 studies involving 439 participants with high cholesterol showing that the portfolio diet significantly lowered LDL cholesterol, the apolipoprotein B, total cholesterol, triglycerides, blood pressure, and even a person's 10-year risk of developing cardiovascular disease. People with high LDL cholesterol are most likely to benefit from the diet. It can be like an add-on therapy to cholesterol medication, says Andrea Glenn, a registered dietitian and an assistant professor of nutrition at NYU. But she adds, everybody could benefit from adding some parts of the portfolio diet. What is a portfolio diet? There are 5 pillars of the diet: nuts and seeds, including nut butters, plant proteins, soy milk, tofu, legumes, and veggie burgers, viscerous fiber, such as oats, barley, apples, berries, okra, eggplant, and psyllium husk supplements, plant sterols found in nuts, soybeans, peas, canola oil, and supplements, and monounsaturated fats such as virgin olive oil, canola oil, sunflower, and avocados. It got its name because it's kind of like a business portfolio. You can pick and choose the components you like, explains Klein. The diet specifies targets for how much of each to consume. No foods are taboo on the portfolio diet, but it's intended to be primarily plant-based. It doesn't really forbid foods, it just says include these foods every day, which helps to displace other foods. Indeed, the focus is more on what to add to your meals than what to eliminate. Many experts recommend starting with small changes and building from there. Think about what you're eating now and what you can change, advises Glenn. Maybe you could switch from eating rice to eating barley, or from using butter to using heart-healthy oils in your cooking. And you should increase your fiber intake slowly in order to minimize gas and bloating and to make it easier to adjust to the diet, she says. The part that may be the most challenging for people is a recommended 50 grams of plant protein, including soy protein. That's a lot, even for people who like soy. While the portfolio diet doesn't have a great deal of flexibility, there is some, which is why different people can make it work for them. Whether people consume only plant proteins or a combination of plant and animal proteins, it's possible to eat a heart-healthy diet either way. Beneficial ripple effects. While it was created to reduce harmful LDL cholesterol, the health benefits of the portfolio diet are wide-ranging. While the portfolio diet we see benefits across cardiovascular disease risk factors such as inflammation, blood pressure, and glycemic control. In fact, in a 2024 issue of the Journal of Nutrients found that when people with type 2 diabetes adopt a portfolio diet, finds their hemoglobin A1C levels decline significantly over the course of 6 months. A 2021 study found that men who adhered closely to the portfolio diet had a 28% lower risk of dying prematurely or dying of cancer over a 10-year follow-up period. Following at least some of the principles could help anyone improve their eating habits. After all, most people would benefit from eating more fruits, vegetables, and legumes. Approximately 90% of people in the U.S. eat too few vegetables and 80% don't eat enough fruit, according to research by the U.S. Department of Agriculture. In fact, according to research published in 2023 issue of Circulation, upping your vegetable intake by following a plant-based diet can dramatically reduce your risk of heart disease. Using data from three major studies, researchers tracked the eating habits and health status of 2010 U.S. adults for 30 years. Those who ate more plant proteins, legumes, nuts, seeds, foods rich in fiber, plant sterols, and monounsaturated fats had a lower risk of cardiovascular disease, coronary heart disease, and stroke. Even a partial commitment goes a long way. But you don't have to obsess over hitting all the targets in the portfolio diet. It's not an all-or-nothing type of diet. You can adopt parts of it that fit with your values and preferences and build them from there. Even with a 50% adherence to the diet, you can still get clinically meaningful reduction in LDL cholesterol. This is a lifestyle you're trying to adopt as opposed to a short-term diet. In fact, research suggests that 50% adherence rate to the portfolio diet in young adulthood may delay the increase of cardiovascular disease risk in life by 6 years. It's a really good diet, although it may be a little less restrictive by specifying how much of each type of food you need to eat. It doesn't mean you have to follow it that way. Treats are an enjoyable part of life and can even help you stay with an eating style over the long term. In fact, there are a lot of ways to use the diet to improve heart health. Think of the components of the portfolio diet as a heart-healthy eating style and choose as many of its components that realistically fit into your life. And that's it for this National Geographic article. Thank you so much for listening, and take care.
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4: 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It is Friday, July 10th, 2026. We're going to be hearing from Gene and Marilyn. They are bringing us the Springfield Republican this morning. That will be followed by Heather with Westfield News. Liam will bring us the Daily Hampshire Gazette today. Chloe brings us the Greenfield Recorder, Plus, we have many more programs, including more local newspapers, as well as articles and programs. So thank you for tuning in and giving us a listen here at Valley Eye Radio. I'm going to turn it over now to Marilyn and to Jean.
5: Thank you, Diane. Well, greetings there, my friends. Here we are on a